0: the ball. Sports Radio.
1: Ray, what's the best work you've done?
2: What's the best work?
1: Yeah, what, like, is there something you can point to and go,
2: I work on the principle that yesterday's pictures of us taken are the best.
1: I like it.
2: I wouldn't be, as many people, particularly photographers, would know, I'm not a purist in that sense, in that I take pictures. I'm an unemployed salesman that happens to take photographs at the moment, right? Okay, I have 16 people working at it, but ultimately, to me, I take photographs. You know, I'd recall some more famous pictures that I might have taken, but like, I live in a house and I don't have photographs on the wall, like, you know.
1: None at all. None of your own work has ever made the...
2: Well, they say the nearer to church, the further from God, you know. I have two or three pictures in my office, and I have no pictures at home.
1: What are the ones in your office?
2: Picture of the Dublin team that won in 2011. They did a signed limited edition, and I have number one on the... I'm up over my office, and I have a picture I won with in the World Press photo. I was blessed to win second prize in the World Press 2 or 3 years ago, and whereas a lot of people, to be fair, were very, you know, they were congratulating me, and I appeared on the news, and, you know, I appeared in a lot of places at the time. The picture was reproduced all around the world, but to me, ultimately, it was another picture. And I don't put huge emphasis, you know, like a remark on the likes of Lorraine's picture there that you spoke of. It's a fine picture, but to me, it's just two guys shaking hands.
3: Well, it's the historical context made it well known. I wouldn't actually say it's a particularly stunning picture, or you'd hang it on your wall, or it's gorgeous, or it's art, or anything. It's just the events around it.
1: Yeah, I probably would say all those things about it. Well, I think it's amazing.
2: Well, if you take the picture I won with the second prize in the world, was a rugby picture between Old Belvedere and Blackrock.
1: I tweeted the link out if anybody wants to see it.
2: Yeah, but the day I did that match, I'm so unfamiliar with rugby. The matches are normally at 2:30. I turned up at about 1 o'clock because we would have a house rule of being sort of 60 to 90 minutes ahead of schedule. That would be a kind of a house rule. And I'm unusually early because I like to get parking close to the place. And anyway, so I arrived in about 1 o'clock, possibly even 1:45, wandering around and saying, who's the teams? And I'm finding out there's nobody around the place. Anyway, as it happens, and I didn't really realise, but Ireland were playing Italy in the 5 or 6 nations or whatever they call it in Italy on the day, and the man said, well, the match isn't on until 4:30, like.
1: So you're 3 hours early.
2: So I'm 3 hours early, so I went up into the bar, had a Diet Coke, and I sat down, I watched the match, and I don't know, I think the crowd in green won and the crowd in white lost, but anyway, I then went down, I did the match, and it started pouring rain out of the heavens, black, dark, and to be honest with you, it ended up this picture that won the prize. It was a picture of a scrum half throwing the ball out. Now, it is a fine picture, and it is artistic if you really go down that route, you know, force me into saying it. But I didn't send the picture out on the day because it was a scrum half. And, like, you don't just send out pictures of scrum halves. Like, you can get them, they're 10 a penny at any rugby match. You can go down and get a picture of a scrum half throwing the ball.
1: Even me, yeah.
2: Even you. But if you have a right bit of gear and, you know, the scrum half will be throwing the ball out the whole time. So I didn't bother sending it out, but it wasn't until the time at the end of the year that I got, I said, here, we'll bang a couple of days in and set it in, you know. I took a picture that one time at the Special Olympics that was used quite recently, obviously with the demise of Nelson Mandela. But I took a picture of Nelson Mandela and Muhammad Ali in the Four Seasons Hotel. And that, to me, that was probably one of the few times that I ever shivered taking a photograph. I mean, shivered. As in, here's two of the world leading people in the one room, and Nelson Mandela throws a straight left into Muhammad Ali. Bit of fun at the time, but like that was a picture I'll never forget. But I wouldn't be mad about it either. But I don't have it up at my home, you know.
1: Sounds like you could probably get it blown up and put it up.
3: Yeah. Can't get it signed.
2: Well, indeed, a good friend of mine, Frank Greeley in Irish Runner magazine, he had me pestered for the last 5 years to send two copies to the two boys and ask them to get it signed, but obviously I didn't bother because I don't hold that, you know, I don't hold that big deal on photographs.
1: You're kind of like Roy Keane, the postman delivering his letters doesn't get any credit.
3: Well, he's doing his job.
2: Well, yeah. You pay the stamp, pay the money, put the stamp on and you send the letter. I take pictures, I sell pictures, and someone else admires them. I don't admire pictures.
1: Yeah, I certainly admire them. Both the quality of both your work is pretty amazing. 53106 is our text number. We've got to take a quick break. We're going to talk a bit to Cormac about some of the documentaries that he's been involved in. And two, I don't know if there's one specifically. I'm going to let you think about this over the ad break, but the best one and the one that you're most proud of. If anybody wants to talk to us about any of the issues that we're covering so far, you can get us on Twitter at Off the Ball.
4: A grain of rice is going to tip the scale. Just remember that, lads. A grain of rice will tip the scale. But you'll have to get steely tough upstairs and you must be willing to break your gut. You were f***ed over the line twice. F***ed over the line like we'd catch a loaf of bread and f***ed over the line with his shorts up. And what that does is it lifts the opposition. We don't want to see no Westmeath man f***ed about. Is that clear now, Alan? No more. You have to be closer. Closer to f***. We'll have to f***ing crash into these fellas and test out their f***ing pulse. Because I'm telling you, lads, these fellas would play a good football if they're allowed. Give me one f***ing guarantee, each and every one of you, that you're going to be tighter, that you're going to be more disciplined, that you're going to be more tigerish, and that you're going to take the f***ing game to these fellas. That these fellas will get such a f***ing shell shock next Saturday evening that we'll put them back in their f***ing for 10 years.
1: That's Paddy O'Shea talking to the Westmeath football squad in the run up to their Leinster football final in 2004. Alan Mangan was the defender coming in for some special attention there, and you guys made marooned. After Paddy died, it was the first thing that everybody turned to. It was noticeable that marooned on YouTube was being passed around as kind of this testimony to allow us all to see the greatness of Paddy. And it's noticeable too that the Twitter biography of Paddy O'Shea's inventory is "a grain of rice will tip the scale, just remember that, lads." I kind of wonder what that's like, where you guys have made this thing which captures the essence of somebody almost as difficult and impossible to capture as Paddy.
5: Yeah, and it was difficult. It was a difficult year. Pat Collins in Cork was directing it, so to get a Cork man and a Kerry man into bed like that, that was the first big barrier for Paddy to get his head around. But we spent a lot of days down in Ventry just waiting for Paddy to turn up, and I think that was kind of the key that eventually 6 or 8 months into the relationship, we had been hanging around long enough for him to trust us. When they got to the Leinster final and when it went to a replay and when that particular, the Wednesday night when that particular speech was made, you know, you become part of the furniture to some extent. But it's all the wasted hours that went into it before that matters, you know.
1: Because it's almost the same thing where at some point they're going to become unconscious of the cameras. At other points they're going to be completely, there's a camera in the room and I need to be on my guard in case it captures something that I don't want to be captured.
5: Yeah, well, I think luck comes into it to a huge extent. You know, I mean, that would have been a very dull documentary if Westmeath had been beaten in the first round against Offaly, and you'd have to try and find 52 minutes out of a few shots of Paddy walking down the beach,
1: yeah,
5: and talking about Charlie. And luck does come into it to a large extent. You know, I mean, Westmeath win a provincial title for the first time ever, and then you have at least the spine of a story, and around that you can explore what makes Paddy tick. You know, but he's an entirely intriguing character. You know, still to this day, you look back on Paddy, and you know, it's very difficult to understand what really made him tick. He was really intriguing. You know, no matter how many layers you'd pull off him, you still wouldn't get to the bottom of them, you know?
1: Yeah, and with somebody like Paul Galvin, obviously there's this mad attention around Paul Galvin because, again, he's kind of the first of a new generation of Gaelic footballers who isn't just a Gaelic footballer, who becomes a crossover, iconic signifier of something new about Ireland. And he has to trust you as well. How do you win the trust of somebody like that?
5: Slowly, again. You know, I think originally my first contact with Paul was we made a series called Pride of the Parish, and I asked Paul to do an episode about hurling in Lixna, because he's from that little pocket of North Kerry where hurling is the first game. And Paul was tempted to do it but didn't do it, and then a year later we decided to do Galvanise together. And again, it was just a case of, like, at that stage Paul was the in my view, he was the best footballer of his generation, and it kind of redefined the game in some ways in terms of scrapping for dirty ball and so on.
1: Yeah.
5: And but luck came into it to a large extent. You know, we had an hour documentary commissioned. We had the budget in the bank. But a lot of things happened that summer. You know, you couldn't have predicted the clashes that he was going to have in the league with Owen Cadogan. You couldn't have predicted the performances, the absolutely stellar performances he would have put in the matches against Cork. And you couldn't have predicted that there might be a second clash that the whole country would be talking about, you know, that would see Paul back in trouble again.
1: Yeah.
5: And that coincided, I think, with a turning point in Paul's professional career and his personal interests, and a decision to, you know, to pursue his interest in fashion and something beyond teaching. So, you know, we looked out in many ways as well.
1: The one thing that I love about that documentary is the footage of him in the game that just follows him. It's like a player cam, and you never see it in Gaelic football. You don't even see it in highlights, and I often wonder why they don't just do it as part of highlight shows where they pick somebody who they're going to do, and because it was amazing to watch, and it was a full expression of what his role was, which is the most difficult role in football to explain. I've asked him to kind of tell us about your role, and he's like, well, you know, I have to go where the ball is, and it's an instinctive thing, so it's not coached. I don't think Brian Dewar, you know, I'd love to see what Brian Dewar does when he's not on the ball.
5: Yeah, one of the most interesting things of that footage that locked off camera on Paul was the amount of provocation that he was receiving, you know, in the 10 or 15 minutes before the incident that got him into such trouble. Like, there was extraordinary levels of provocation, which I guess any time he walks onto a field, you know, was going to happen. But, you know, in many ways, what was happening off the ball, the kind of runs he was making off the ball, were much more insightful in terms of the game he played, you know?
1: Yeah. All right, our panel this afternoon, Ray McManus, Lorraine O'Sullivan and Cormac Hargadon. Loads of texts and tweets coming in. Before you submit shots, do you do any editing or processing yourselves?
3: Yes, you would. Well, now that it's all digital, you download to your laptop, you select images you think best, you do a little tweak, little crop, little sharpen, just if depending on the light, if it might need a little bit of a contrast adjustment. You wouldn't spend a half an hour on a picture. If you're at a rugby international, you just need to get the stuff done quickly. But you would do a little bit of a tweak, but not a huge amount of work on them, no.
1: Yeah, Ray, how is the advent of, you've got an iPhone, you've got an Instagram account, I know. How has all this kind of changed what you guys are doing, and do you see the advent of everybody being a photographer, citizen reporter, as a good thing or a bad thing?
2: I'd need about 3 weeks to explain that one now. No, to be honest with you, it's a bad thing, but then I would say it was a bad thing, right? We perceive ourselves as being professional, we perceive ourselves as being out to do a good job, and to be honest with you, a lot of the times you see people who are literally in the way. Like, even now, you know, there's so many things that, like, I have an iPhone, but I have a Nokia 6310i, and if I want to get a phone call, I get a phone call, and that's it. But I just find an awful lot of people are generally getting in the way. Everything is in the way. And people don't understand it, that they say to me, oh, you have a great job, Ray. You're out there at football matches every day of the week. Well, if you look outside the door wherever you're listening to this programme now and imagine yourself sitting on this lump of grass, pouring rain down on top of you, you have a laptop. Unlike Lorraine, we would send our pictures back. We'd suggest a crop, but all the work is done back in the office. At least we don't have, we don't have to do the work on the pitch. But it's a great job when it's a sunny day. It's a horrible job when it's a wet day.
1: Do you always know the score in games? Like,
2: You wouldn't be keeping huge track. Like, you have to keep an eye on what's going on, yes, and you have to be aware of what's trending or what's happening. But, and clearly in some, you know, if it's in soccer, you'll know there's a goal or two and the difference. But like, if it's a hurling match and you're, you know, there's 1 point in it and the next thing, or a football match rather, and there's 1 point in it and you see the goalkeeper coming up to take a free, you know, with 10 seconds left in the match,
1: you're thinking something's important.
2: Something's important here. Yeah. And in that case when Stephen Cluxton did, I was caught in that I particularly sit in a corner in Croke Park. I usually sit in the one corner. But on that occasion I said, here, you know, I haven't really copped on to the score, to be honest with you. But he's coming up to take a free. I know there's not much in the difference. I haven't time to look up and see what it is. So I literally ran in towards the edge of the square and shot back out. And you know, the rest is history. But you wouldn't be long getting to know then, and then it's sort of, it's all over. But in general, you need to know what's going on, yes. And particularly, say, in rugby, which is not my forte, but, you know, you need to know what's happening in rugby. You need to know what's happening anywhere you go. Getting back to the iPhones, you know, the iPhone is great. It's a bit of a laugh. You're doing Instagram or whatever. But when people start getting in the way and trophies, like trophy presentation, Instagram can be a devil. Like, if it's up in the stand, there's arms up in the air, and you can't see the guy getting the trophy. Like, that's a bit of a problem.
1: Yeah, I'm sure it is. You kind of need to develop good elbows, I suspect, as a photographer as well.
3: Yes, indeed.
2: Yeah, or
3: you do a bit, fight your corner, basically.
2: Could be like Stephen McCarthy in our place. You could be, you know, 6 foot something and so many stone, and, you know, good strong fella.
3: But he's not quick.
2: Ah, he's quick enough.
3: You take him at 100 metres.
1: That definitely helps, all right.
2: I take him on at 100 metres myself now, and I'm
3: exactly
2: three times his age.
1: Cormac, is there a single specific highlight that you kind of go, that was a high watermark? Or, like, I know you've worked in loads of different genres as well. You've done politics as well as sport. Is there a turning point where you go, I've got this now and I can do it? Or does the quality of work flame out depending on how lucky you get with certain projects as well as everything else?
5: Well, the project I look back on most fondly is the original Rod Squad, which is 10 years ago, and its sequel then exactly 10 years later. And I look back fondly on it because it was the first big documentary that I was involved in, and it just took up all my time flying out to Carlisle on St. Stephen's morning. But again, you just landed into Carlisle and you had Roddy in the dressing room. You had John Courtney, a brilliant Dublin chairman. You had Ted, the groundsman, who was determined to keep the Union Jack flying in Carlisle. And I think you had 12 or 14 Irish lads in the squad of an English division 4 team, you know. And they got to a cup final, and there was 4 brilliant half hours out of it, which were just, you know, every time we turned, something slightly better happened in TV terms, you know. And Roddy was happy to run with it, so his, you know, when his trousers split 5 minutes before kickoff on a big game, you know, we kind of could capture all that. So I look back on the Rod Squad probably very fondly. The other one, going back to Paddy, was the time we did a show called The Road to Croker with Des Cahill, and we used to travel around the GAA clubs every week, and Des went off to Beijing to the Olympics, and we had to find a replacement presenter. So someone suggested the recently retired Bertie Hearn would make a good GAA presenter, and the location then was Paddy's Pub down in Dingle. So that was a really enjoyable night, even though I kind of sometimes wake in the middle of the night with a guilty conscience for being complicit.
1: It's your fault.
5: Yeah, but it was great crack that night between Paddy and Bertie, and I remember RTE were quite concerned that, you know, from a political balance point of view,
1: you didn't get Jimmy Deanahan in there.
5: Well, we got Jimmy Deanahan in, and Jimmy Deanahan was going to be the big guest in part two, so, you know, both sides of the old Civil War divide would be soothed. And then Bertie, just before we'd done the rehearsals, everything gone very well, Bertie, the guests were beginning to arrive, and Jimmy Deanahan came in, and Bertie came in, and they shook hands, and they had a good chat about it. Bertie said, well, we're going to come to you in part two, Jimmy, and I'll just introduce you, obviously, as, you know, a political enemy, but a footballer I really admire, man who's got 5 All-Irelands. And Jimmy Deanahan says, well, I've only 4 All-Irelands, Bertie. He says, right, well, I'll come to you in part three, we'll have a quick chat. So then we went into the programme, and I'm in Bertie's ear, and I tell him, okay, bring Jimmy Deanahan into it now, Bertie. And Bertie goes, oh, we've Jimmy Deanahan over there, 4 All-Ireland medals, Fine Gael TD, and Jimmy turns around and says, Bertie, you're not going to steal an All-Ireland off me. I've got 5 All-Ireland medals. So even at that level, it was kind of political manoeuvring going on. It was good crack.
1: Yeah, I didn't realise that. Must bear that in mind anytime we're talking to Jimmy Deanahan. Never believe them when they tell you how many medals they have. Lads, it's been brilliant spending time in your company. I should point out that a season of Sundays, how many years is it going now, Ray?
2: This is the 17th year. And thankfully, with the support of Carol's, it's reasonably priced. If it's not sold out at this stage, rush down to your news agent. No, it's 17 years, and we do one every year.
1: Do you have a favourite picture from that, or are you allowed?
2: I don't know whether I'd have a favourite picture, but certainly in the opening spread, Brendan Morden, my colleague, has a picture of Mayo goalkeeper Robert Hennelly after the fireworks and the smoke and the sun is beaming down through the Hogan Stand, and the poor guy is from Mayo is just standing there, as I said earlier, wondering what might have been. I'd say Brendan could have arrived at a big setup or like a movie, and he wouldn't have known what was going on. The man is just, you know, just disappointed, dejected, and that's quite a nice picture from this year. But come here, there are many. There's 300 photographs in it.
1: On that note, Ray McManus, Lorena Sullivan, Cormac Hargan, and thanks, folks.
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1: Are you joking me?
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2: I know. Is that right?
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1: Like, that is one of the most stupid questions.
3: Darius Vassell?
2: Seriously, you all need to just stay quiet. 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
4: What is going on here?
5: Welcome, welcome, welcome. Welcome along to the Shoutiest segment on Irish radio. It's the scintillating, it's the stupefying, it's the splendido crappy quiz. Every Friday, we pit three of Team Off the Ball up against each other in a no-holds-barred quiz of sporting factoids at the end of the week. Allow me to welcome today's contestants. I'm going to be straight up to everybody at home. This is the second time I'm doing these intros, so they were funnier the first time. You've missed out on a really good conversation about Willie Big Bang Casey versus Rigondo. You will never get that back, but maybe one day we'll dip back in. We'll see how giving our first contestant is to his intro, though. Our first contestant is the Floyd Mayweather of the crappy quiz. He shows up, he jabs away with unrivaled knowledge, he gets the win, and he goes home. Undefeated with a 1-0 record in 2021, it is Phil the Power Egan.
6: How are you doing?
5: Is there any boxer you feel like, Adrian, when you come up against Phil the Power?
6: Well, funny you should mention that, because I often feel like Willie Big Bang Casey to Phil's Guillermo Rigondo.
5: Insert canned laughter here. Our next contestant today has been lambasted for coming up short in every single quiz he's partaken in this year. Little did the people in our YouTube comments know that this is a former champ looking to recapture that 2019 form. It's Adrian Big Bang Barry.
6: It's been a lean 18 months on 2021, not been good to me.
5: You're going to get the win today, predicting it. Our last contestant today is sickened that Michael D. Higgins is hogging all the headlines for his new puppy this week, when this man has a brand new puppy of his own who he's been using to mine many, many Instagram likes. Give it up for the Meath Hillbilly, Tommy Rooney.
7: Mitch Nook looks really gorgeous, so I'm not sickened by Michael D. Higgins getting a new puppy. Looks like a gorgeous pup. And yeah, Bailey's been all over Instagram. He's not ready for his off the ball debut yet.
5: Why not?
7: We're still kind of working on a few tricks and a few techniques, and he's not up to scratch yet when it comes to broadcasting live on the air.
5: People need to check out Tommy on Instagram to see this puppy. As you mentioned, it's called Bailey. Is it cuter than Mishnock is the question?
7: Probably smarter.
5: Oof.
7: Like he's an incredibly intelligent pup. Probably wittier. You know, he's good crack. He likes his football as well. I don't know Mishnock from Adam, apart from the photo.
5: Oh, well, you've just called the president's dog stupid and unintelligent here this morning, Tommy. So that is a big blow for Michael D. Higgins, who I'm sure is with us in the audience this morning. As ever, the format is a classic crappy quiz with a series of questions on different themes. Then it's on to the slip and slide of trivia, the rapid fire round. You can podcast the crappy quiz on otbsports.com or the OTB Sports app. And if you're watching on YouTube, make sure to click the thumbs up, even if we contribute nothing but misery to your day. Round one is the boring questions round, never multiple choice. Phil, Mick McCarthy has been a revelation in the dugout at Cardiff City, but can you tell me which club McCarthy has managed in more games than any other?
7: Soft question.
6: Ipswich.
5: Is he right, Tommy?
7: I would have gone with Wolves, but probably is Ipswich, so.
5: It is Ipswich. No, it is Ipswich. Correct, Phil. Soft question that he didn't even know the answer to. Question one.
7: No, I'm saying it's soft. I'm saying it's soft for Phil. I'm not saying it's soft for me. You know, I get a tough question. I'm saying it's soft for Phil.
6: He started already. Unbelievable.
5: Adrian, who is the tallest player in the Ireland rugby squad?
7: Dev.
6: In the Ireland rugby squad, so that obviously doesn't include Devon Toner. it must be. I mean, I don't know what you mean by the Ireland rugby squad. That's part of my difficulty here. What do you mean? Do you mean the squad, the squad from the Italy game?
5: The Six Nations squad this year.
6: For the squad from the Italy game.
7: Because that's
6: suddenly now, like, it's so James Ryan, Ryan Baird, Devon Toner, right? So, like, I don't know what squad you're talking about.
5: Devon Toner Devon Toner's not in the Ireland squad.
6: He's not.
7: Wait till he gives an answer. Don't be hitting that buzzer. Wait till he gives an answer.
6: So it could be, like, James Ryan or Ryan Baird.
7: You're cheating, Adrian.
6: I'm just trying to think if there's any other. It's not Henderson. No, it's got to be one of them. And I think that James Ryan is a giant, but I think that Ryan Baird is a very, very tall gentleman. So I'm going to go with him, Ryan Baird.
5: No, it is James Ryan.
6: Ah, oh, damn it!
5: James Ryan.
6: There's not much evidence, is there?
7: That was unlucky, Adrian. Straw poll. Who thinks Luke Shaw is 6 foot one?
6: He's nobody not. In this call, I wouldn't have thought.
3: He's not 6 foot one. No.
7: I do. He's 6 foot one.
3: Who said
6: that? He's not 6 foot one.
7: Everywhere. Premier League website, Wikipedia, which cited the Premier League website.
6: So one source has it wrong and then they're all copying him.
7: He's 6 foot one, lads. He
6: is not 6 foot one, Tommy.
3: Look at team.
7: He is.
6: You know he's not 6 foot one. You wouldn't have brought this up. If you thought he was actually 6 foot one, you wouldn't bring it. He's not 6'1".
7: I've still bought this for the last few years. I'm sticking with Luke Shaw being 6'1". He's a small 6'1", but he's 6'1".
6: Yeah, a small 6'1", as in 5'11".
5: James Ryan is 6'8". Brian Baird is 6'6". And there are a host of other players who are 6'6" as well.
3: Wow. Where's Ian Henderson? Because I always think of Ian Henderson. You can only call him Big Ian Henderson.
5: Yeah, 6'6". A lot of 6'6" rugby players. James Ryan stands at 6'8". Tommy. Larry McCarthy had his first outing as GAA president last weekend, but can you tell me who the first GAA president was?
7: Michael Cusack?
5: It's not Michael Cusack.
6: Hogan?
5: No. One more.
6: Davin.
5: Davin, there you go. Maurice Davin, correct.
6: My way through the stands there. Hill 16 was next.
5: Yeah.
7: Okay, I didn't say Douglas Fajita, because that's the first name that came to my head.
5: Round two is, you know you went to an Irish school, referring to him by that name. We were always given Douglas Hyde, whereas, does that pay me as a Westbridge? Maybe it does. Round two is the officiating round. After a week when Messrs. Gozer, Mason and Atwell all tried to outdo each other in the refereeing stakes, this round will test your knowledge on some of the most infamous referees and refereeing moments. Phil. Graham Poole famously showed 3 yellow cards in a World Cup match involving which teams?
3: Croatia and Australia.
5: Correct. Phil is 2 from 2.
7: The narrative is back. Give Phil the easy questions. Crappy quiz master always needs one dominant force.
5: Adrian, a porcelain bust of which referee once famously sat in the bathroom urinal of a bar called Cowboy in Queenstown, New Zealand?
6: I've no idea what that I've either not heard or forgotten the story. Can I have that question once more, please, Quizmaster?
5: A porcelain bust of which referee once famously sat in the bathroom urinal of a bar called Cowboy in Queenstown, New Zealand?
6: Like, there's a big part of me that wants to say Steve Walsh, but I'm going to go with... If it's not Steve Walsh, I'm going to go with... I'm going to go with Nigel Owens.
5: No, it's not Nigel Owens. Anyone know?
7: No.
5: No one knows. It's Wayne Barnes. So this bathroom had a porcelain bust of Wayne Barnes and of Stephen Jones, the rugby writer as well. The New Zealand rugby fans weren't enamoured by them. I do believe it's gone now and it's replaced by somebody else who I've just forgotten at this moment in time. Tommy, question two for you. Who refereed the Henri handball game?
6: I know the answer to this. Damn it.
7: Swedish. Oh my God. There was that piece on him last year where he went to the village where he's from.
6: That's so annoying.
3: You were at that game, Adrian, weren't you?
6: Yeah, I also contacted the man afterwards and had a bit of an exchange with him to see if he'd come on, but no dice.
3: Did he show you the yellow or straight?
7: Jojo, don't hit the buzzer here. I'm trying to.
5: No.
7: Oh, hello, Bailey. Hello.
6: Bailey comes in with the answer. Tagged onto his
5: phone. Oh, my God. That's a cute puppy. Cute puppy.
3: Great deflection tactics.
7: How are you?
5: Back to the quiz.
7: There you go, Schieffer.
5: Thank you, Bailey.
6: Schieffer has tagged the answer onto his collar and just sort of wandered him into screen.
3: That would be genius.
7: That would be pretty smart. Jojo, I'm not like giving an answer here.
6: Give your answer. You're out of time.
7: Thank you anyway. Excuse me. I know he's a left back with Blackburn. Martin Olsen.
6: Oh, he was close.
2: Martin Hansen. Martin Hansen.
7: I knew I was close.
6: You misread the tag when it came in.
5: Round three. Recap. Tommy and Adrian have yet to get a point. Phil is on 2 points. This is looking ominous, folks. Hey, not going to lie.
7: I told you he was a smart dog. He just opened the door there. I don't know how he did that.
3: He's probably trying to say, get out, Tommy.
6: Yeah, but he told you it was Martin Olsen rather than Martin Hansen. So not that smart.
5: Round three is the greatest Irish shows on earth round. After a week in which we have brought the world to a standstill with our national ambition to bring the 2030 World Cup to every nook and cranny of Ireland, this round will test your knowledge into previous times the eyes of the sporting world have been firmly fixated on this island. Phil, the Women's Rugby World Cup took place in Ireland in 2017. In what stadium did the final take place?
3: Was it...
7: I'm going to an now.
3: I'm trying to think now. Right. I'm going to go for Donnybrook.
5: No, it wasn't Donnybrook. Ravenhill. Wow. Adrian is flying with other people's questions today.
7: Just didn't suit you. Didn't suit
5: Kingspan
7: you.
5: Stadium, we should say. Adrian, yeah. Question three for you. Michael Leiner broke Irish hearts in Lansdowne Road in the 1991 World Cup with his last-minute try in a quarter-final against Ireland. Who scored the Ireland try that looked for a while as if it might be the winner?
3: What?
5: I thought this would have been absolute banker for Adrian Barry. Rugby nostalgia. Look at that All Blacks Munster poster over your shoulder.
7: Think of that Leinster tweet.
6: George.
7: Possibly the greatest side
6: George.
7: Of all time. Was that an answer?
5: An inkling of an answer.
6: Oh, for fuck's sake.
5: Apologies for some terrible language from George. Host of Friday's OTB AM.
6: Jesus, as you started to ask the question, his name came into my mind. Now I can't think of it.
5: God, this looks tough, Adrian.
7: I can't believe I didn't remember Martin Hansen's name.
6: I'm right with George, haven't I? Haven't I?
5: Come on, give us an answer.
6: This has the potential to be the most annoying question for me of all time.
5: People at home are screaming at their radios, Adrian. Everybody knows it. Everybody remembers 1991. Come on, give us an answer.
6: Oh, give me a clue.
5: No, give us an answer.
7: Give me a clue.
6: You two know it. Gordon. Oh,
7: Hansen.
6: Gordon
5: Hansen. Where is this information suddenly coming to you? Like
3: one of the kids.
5: From
3: it's one of the kids just put a note under the door.
5: Come on, Adrian. TikTok 5.
6: Gordon
5: 4.
6: Hamilton.
7: Is Con in there?
5: What did he say?
6: Gordon Hamilton.
5: Correct.
6: Yes. Yes. Whoa. Yes.
7: Wait a second.
5: Yes.
7: Did that really happen?
5: I've never seen someone even have an answer from nowhere.
6: That name, honestly, lads, you can't. You wouldn't believe if I didn't get that right. I probably would have done a Tommy on it and taken my earbud out and just left the quiz.
5: Yeah, wouldn't blame you. Gordon Hamilton scored a try that day for Ireland. Tommy,
7: well done, Adrian.
5: As a Meath man, Tommy, you were proud of the province of Leinster getting the Ryder Cup in 2006. Can you name the three Irish golfers who played that weekend?
7: McDowell.
5: Incorrect straight away.
3: Oh my god.
6: Clark, Harrington, and McGinley.
3: Yeah.
5: Correct. Adrian Barry nailing Tommy's questions once again. Yeah. McGinley, Harrington, Clark were the three golfers who played.
7: Obviously, I would have got the other two. Clark.
6: An unusual starting place, Tommy, I would offer.

0: say that. I'd been disgusted with you.
1: But I apologize.
2: Contestants get 3 points for getting the number exactly right. If no one manages that, the nearest contestant who doesn't go bust gets 2 points, and the second closest gets 1 point. We can only accept the answer that's written on your paper, and I'm also going to have to ask for your pens once the music ends. So if you don't mind, give us the following number. The number of consecutive games Manchester City have now won in all competitions, plus the number of tries scored by Will Connors in this year's Six Nations so far, plus the number of gold medals Michael Phelps has won at the Olympics, plus the number of venues used in the 2018 FIFA World Cup. Your 30 seconds expire when Sinatra sings Bright Shiny Beads. So, how many games have Man City now won in all competitions consecutively? How many tries has Will Connor scored in this year's Six Nations? How many gold medals did Michael Phelps win at the Olympics? And how many stadiums were used in the last Football World Cup? Add those all up, and what do you get? Pens down. Adrian.
0: Phil is first.
2: Adrian.
1: 41. For one. I've gone for 41.
2: 41.
0: 30.
2: 30. Tommy?
3: I went with 39.
2: Phil gets 2 points. Tommy gets 1 point. You're all well under the number. The number is 58.
4: What?
2: Yeah, let's go through these. So, the number of consecutive games Manchester City have now won in all competitions?
1: 21.
2: 21. The number of tries scored by Will Connors this year's Six Nations?
1: Two.
0: Three.
2: Two?
1: Two, yeah.
3: Two.
2: The number of gold medals won by Michael Phelps at the Olympics?
1: 36.
2: 36, no, it's 23. The number of venues used in the 2018 FIFA World Cup.
0: You must have got one of these questions, Sammy, wildly wrong.
1: Well, I got that one wrong. I said 9 medals for Phelps, like a dope.
2: Oh, right. And there was 12 venues used, that's 2018 FIFA World Cup. You topped that all up. You got to 58. Yeah. Phil, that brings you to 4 points. Adrian, you're on 1 point, and Tommy, you're on 1 point. You're both lagging behind Phil here with 3 points. By 3 points.
1: Are you sure that wasn't 31 that you gave the first time, was it?
5: No, it's 41. I have it there. 21, 2. I completely went under on Phelps because I couldn't think of it.
1: We move on to
2: the final. Our winner tonight will be decided in the round that separates the men from the boys, the Wolfsburgs from the Wolfsburgers. It's an old theme, a particular, ridiculously easy rapid fire round. The score you get in this round will be added to the score in the previous round. There will be 40 seconds there for everyone to answer from the same set of questions. We're going to start with the person with the highest number of points. That is you, Phil. Then onto the person in second. We tossed a coin earlier. It is Tommy. And then
0: his guff. That's what results. That's this narrative guff. That's what's happened there. Last minute, referees got swayed. It's like, what was his name? Talking about, Niall Quinn talking about Roy Keane swaying the referee in that United City game. Gives it a bit of this. Bullshit.
2: Yeah. You know what? I back you to recover like from this, Adrian.
1: Adrian, it's Phil, like, you've got to get them all right.
0: It's true.
1: We won't know it, man.
0: Yeah.
2: If you get a question,
1: score, just out of interest.
2: 4-1-1. If you get a question correct, I will keep asking you questions until you get one wrong. And then once you get one wrong, I move on to the next person. And your incorrect answer means a deduction of 1 point. Phil Egan, are you ready?
1: Let's look for this one.
2: Your 40 seconds starts now. In what year did Pelé play in his first World Cup?
5: 1958.
2: Correct. JJ Watt has signed for which NFL team?
5: Denver Broncos.
2: No, Arizona Cardinals. Name the French rugby head coach, Tommy.
1: Galtier.
2: Galtier, correct. Louise Quinn plays for which club?
1: Fiorentina.
2: Correct. Florentina. In what year will the next Women's World Cup take place?
1: 2020.
2: Rugby.
1: Rugby? Oh, jeez.
2: Yeah.
1: 2021. Two.
2: No, 2022. Which championship club are known as the Terriers, Adrian?
0: I didn't hear that.
2: Which championship club are known as the Terriers? Correct.
0: Huddersfield. I need another question there.
1: That's a joke.
2: You completely threw me.
1: But you threw me with the word.
0: It doesn't make any difference. We'll freeze on that one because at least I finished second this way and I can catch Phil unless you want to give me two more questions I think I need two more questions because he was guffing on and I got cut off there and you were about to start another one. So I think there's two more coming.
2: Who is the current All-Star Hurler of the Year?
0: Am I getting another one after this?
2: Yes.
0: Okay.
1: No, hold on a second. Before Adrian answers that question,
0: can you not admit
1: that you messed up that question? Like, clearly, we did a piece this week, yesterday, with Louise Gallivan on the Rugby World Cup in 2021 being moved to 2022. But you can

0: completely
1: and
0: screw
1: you said 2021.
0: I said 2022 in the next breath. You completely
2: yeah, but you've got to take your first answer.
1: You said 2021 first. Adrian, come on.
3: Limerick midfielder.
1: Three.
0: Not a, he's two, not a midfielder, by the way.
3: It's Darren or Damien.
0: Darrow Tegarty.
1: Darrow Tegarty. Darrow Tegarty.
0: What's the next question?
1: What a mess. Doesn't matter. We're saving the next question for next week because it's been such a disaster from your perspective again, Tommy, cutting in on Adrian. I feel sorry for you. But Phil Egan, let's get the music for Phil because this has happened once again.
0: What was the score?
1: Their score was 4-2-2. So there was actually a tie for second place. Actually, 4-1-2 because you got the Darrow Tegarty question wrong, Adrian. So Tommy, you came second.
3: 4-2-2 on whatever.
2: Whatever formation you want.
1: Take it away, Phil. What do you have to say?
2: Look, it's about efficiency. It wasn't the greatest performance, but it was a scrappy one. A scrappy one, and just kind of, you got to pick your fight. So I could be back in a few weeks. Who knows? I have to talk to my promoter.
1: He is 2-0 for 2021. Phil the Power Egan is your champ champ. We'll see you next week.
3: Chris Mann.
4: Oh, you're kidding me.
5: September.
6: Kyle Lafferty.
3: Are you joking me?
6: Is that right?
4: I know, is that right?
6: Anybody else?
5: Leash was it?
3: That is one of the most stupid questions.
5: Darius Vassell?
4: Seriously, you all need to just stay quiet. This is getting really annoying doing this quiz.
6: What is going on here?
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2: with William Hill. Who you got? 18 plus. See gamblingcare.ie.
3: You're welcome back. Now, a short time ago, I was speaking to two men who have both won the Grand National at Aintree on two separate occasions. So we're going to be joined immediately after this clip by Richard Dunwoody, who, of course, won the Grand National both in 1986 and in 1994. And in the middle of the piece, we'll be dropping Davy Russell into proceedings as well. He's on the way to Aintree at the start of this piece, but we'll get him on the line as soon as we can here. He, of course, won the Grand National on back-to-back occasions aboard Tiger Roll in 2018 and 2019. But first up, it's Richard Dunwoody solo. Yes, indeed. The 2026 Grand National happens this Saturday at Aintree, and you'll have heard there the sounds of West Tip winning the 1986 Grand National under jockey Richard Dunwoody. That would be the first of his two Grand National wins, because obviously he also rode Mini Homa to the win in 1994. And I'm delighted to say he's with us now on the line. Richard Dunwoody, you're welcome to the show. How are you doing?
4: I'm very well, thank you. Good to speak to you.
3: Good to speak to you too. It takes inside the minds of those few dozen jockeys this week as they're lining up for a pretty busy couple of days, I'd imagine. Does the Grand National stick out? Does it get a special sense of focus in the mind even on a Thursday evening?
4: Yes, it certainly does. Basically, you get through, or I used to get through Cheltenham, hopefully in one piece, and then you'd be looking forward to what we, you know, the big one. Basically, it's great racing, always has been great racing at Aintree, the Thursday and Friday. There's usually the big hurdle on Saturday prior to the National, but really at the beginning of that week, it's, you know, you're focusing, you're thinking of your National ride. And yeah, you know, I was certainly, all 40 years ago, I was certainly getting very G'd up about West Tip.
3: Yes. As somebody who was steeped in racing from a very young age, do you have early memories of visualizing winning the National one day as a jockey? Did you have those dreams as a child? Do you remember watching it or listening to it, or how big a factor was it in your childhood?
4: It was a very big factor. I mean, basically, you know, my dad was training in Northern Ireland near Newton Ards. So sort of brought up into racing, but always one of the first things I remember about it, there always used to be the point of point, the North Down Harriers point of point. And it usually coincided with the Grand National. And in the end, I think it was about four or five. And I remember saying to my parents, I'm not going to the point of point today. I've got to watch the National at home. And they left. I think they went and left me with some friends up the road, and I was able to watch it. But, you know, it was a dream those days to one day to ride in the race. I had it that, you know, if I wasn't going to be any good as a jockey, I'd maybe be good enough as an amateur, maybe to have my own horse and to ride in the race one day. So, yeah, it was always a dream.
3: Any particular moments watching it then that stick out to you when you managed to forego the point to point on those April
4: yes,
3: Saturdays?
4: So Well To Do, and then Red Rum, Highland Wedding, I think was probably the first six, what was that, 69, Graham Thorner on Well To Do, and then Red Rummy came along, and it was just, it sort of got bigger and bigger every year. It was, you know, had to watch it, and it was a big thing. Dad retired had to give up training, 72. We moved to England, where he managed to study in Gloucestershire. But even then, sort of from 8 to 10 to 12, it still grew. You know, that desire to ride in the race. And then I started riding out. We moved to Newmarket, and I started riding out there, firstly for Ben Hambury and then for Paul Kellaway.
3: So your debut at the Grand National, if I'm not mistaken, is actually 1985. As a 21-year-old, and it's West Tip who's favourite going into this. So that's your very first time riding the race.
4: That was, yes. I think I'd had a couple of spins. I did have a spin in 85 in the Topham, and again 86 then, or obviously the 85 West Tip fell, 86 then the rode in the Topham again, won on a horse called Glen Ruers that year. So I had some experience of the fences before I actually rode in the National in 85.
3: Okay, which makes obviously a huge difference. When you get those experiences with those fences, does it feel abnormal? Does it feel like something totally different and special and more sort of expert level in terms of where you are at your career at that point?
4: Yeah, back in those days, they were a little bit bigger, maybe the fences then. Jumping out over beaches was incredible. I think I rode for one of the Mitchells the first year, and I don't think I got all the way around in the Topham that year, but had a great ride and jumped beaches. And remember, you know, seemed to be in the air forever before you've eventually sort of touched down the other side. And again, through that week, it was the whole focus of West Tip. He went there with a great chance, having won at Cheltenham, before at the festival. He was one of the favorites, and very, very sadly, we ended up rolling around on the floor at the backside of beaches in that year. He probably got to the front. We got to the front a little bit too soon. He took his eye off the fence, and we paid the penalty.
3: Did you approach Beecher's in a different way the next time you saw it?
4: Definitely, the aim was to get a good lead, and we'd always talked about it. I remember driving up to the race. You know, the horses through the 70s and 80s, that early 80s, that had been in front. I think it was Andy Pandy, Joe O'Neill, had been in front. A few horses there been on in front second time round, and had been distracted, had fallen, and so certainly that 86 National was to get a real good lead at it. Always remember pulling out wide as well, so the drop wasn't quite as steep. Getting in the way of Tom Taff, getting a bollocking off Tom Taff because I was taking him massively wide going down to beaches. Yeah, but luckily we cleared it that second year, and he did the business.
3: Yeah, just to linger on beaches, Brooke, just a little longer. Does it always fill you throughout the rest of your career with this sense of trepidation or anticipation? I'm not sure what the correct emotion is to describe how you might have felt, but it feels like something very, very different. And obviously you have that moment in 1985 where it is the moment that trips you up in that race. Does that inform maybe a greater apprehension about that afterwards, or because you win in 86?
4: The fence had a bearing quite a few of my rides. Brian Windsor fell there. Big Sun made such a bad mistake one year. I had to pull him up, I think, a couple of fences later. So it certainly, you know, it was Mini Homer even when he went and won it in 1994. He almost fell. He went down on his knee and was very clever to get away with it.
3: Yeah, extraordinary. After what happens in 1985, and because of the connection you had struck up with West Tip the previous couple of months, as you've outlined there, it felt there was a real confidence that you had in yourself that you were going to get the job done the following year. Like I'd read earlier on that as the youngest rider in the race, you told reporters after the race that you will be back the following year and win. Do you have any recollection of that?
4: Yeah, you say it at the time, you know, you're going so easily, and everything else, but nine times out of 10, that doesn't happen. And I always remember afterwards, I said it that year and we got away with it and did win it the next year. But there was Huell Davis, a very good friend of mine, jockey I grew up with he was first jockey at Tim Foster's when I started there. And he had the fall off Uncle Merlin, I think, in front of Beecher's. I think it was Uncle Merlin. One year said, "Oh, I'll be back to go and win it." But, you know, didn't happen. And so I was very, very lucky.
3: Was that something that you did regularly with regards to talking to reporters, sort of manifesting what would happen just by saying, I'm going to win the big one next year?
4: No, something, a race like the National, yeah, you probably say it as it is, but it would only, you know, it would only be concerning that, you know, that the National, you wouldn't say it after the races probably.
3: Okay, fair enough. But was there a piece of psychology in that, that if you sort of speak this into being, you might actually have the rubber of the green 12 months later?
4: Didn't think much of it. you know, basically, preparation, Michael Oliver did such a wonderful job on him as a his trainer, prepared him to perfection that second year to go and win in 86. And my main focus was just to give him every chance and not make the mistake I'd made the year before. And then for the horse to come back after that and to finish fourth a couple of times, to finish second. And then when Peter Hobbs rode him, he finished down the field, but he completed again. He was a wonderful horse around those fences. He was a very clever horse. He had a lot of scope. He jumped superbly well on the whole. I was very lucky to be in the right place at the right time.
3: Well, one man who I suspect will remember watching West Tip back then is Davy Russell, and we're going to say hello to him in just a moment.
1: Horse racing on Off the Ball
2: with William Hill. Who you got? 18 plus. See gamblingcare.ie.
3: Davy Russell, who I believe is on the way to Aintree, now joins us on the line. Davy, how are you getting on?
5: Yeah, all good. Very good.
3: We've just been reminiscing with Richard here on the 1986 Grand National and the victory on West Tip. I'm not sure, is that too soon for you, or is that actually a core memory of your childhood?
5: No, that's a core memory. Yeah, the blue colours with the sash.
3: The memories that you have of not only watching Richard, but that entire generation of jockey as they battle it out at the Grand National every year. I presume it's formative for you, as somebody who would go on to win two Grand Nationals yourself. It must be sort of, I want to be those guys. Those are my dreams that I'm watching on television right now for you.
5: Yeah, absolutely. And more so when Richard and Aidan McGuire were fighting for the title. And it was so tight. And I kind of, I don't know, when it was my turn to have a go at it, it was always in the back of my mind how tough you had to be, because how tough the guys were before us. And that was laid down with the likes of Richard and Adrian Maguire. I was more of an Adrian Maguire than a Richard and Woody, because I kept finishing second for a long time, but I got my head in front finally. But I think Richard and Woody, his generation laid it down for us in the future.
3: That's certainly the case. The rivalry between yourself, Richard, and Adrian Maguire, it's something that we can touch on when it comes to the Grand National as well. It obviously plays out in so many other brilliant, dramatic ways, but Mini Homa, we haven't mentioned it yet. Let's talk about the 1994 National, and it's yourself versus Adrian coming down the closing jumps. Maguire's on Moorcroft Boy, who's the favourite. There's only six finishers in this year's Grand National. Is this even more satisfying than 86?
4: You know, you think you're on a good horse, but you need all the luck. And especially that year, the ground was very, very soft, and we knew that we weren't going to be very many finishers. You know, I thought I had a great chance, but, you know, it's the National. And as it was, I think, you know, six finished. We were all there crossing the Melling Road. I hadn't seen Adrian very much at all through the race, and then suddenly loomed up sides me just after we're heading towards the second last. And I have to say, I looked round at him and said probably one or two slightly uncomplimentary words to him. He responded as he should have. And we headed on to the second last. Then he's trying to keep me in behind the loose horse going to the last. Trying to keep me boxed in behind a horse called Young Hustler. Got away from the last. Adrian flew it. The loose horse took my horse's eye off it slightly. I lost probably a length, couple of lengths. The thing about Mini Homa, it was always to get to the front late, because he idled in front. I then, halfway up the run in, I believe that Adrian's horse from his yard, that he burst a blood vessel that day. So he stopped very, very quickly in the run-in, let me in front. well before the elbow. It was not where I wanted to be at all. And then just so suddenly arrived, and I thought, and I slightly panicked. But it was a bit of a scare at the time. Unfortunately for me, Mini Homer picked up and got going again. But it was a hell of a year that year with the championship as well with Adrian. We were both sort of, incurred a couple of bans along the way. As well, Adrian actually rode Mini Homer in the Gold Cup prior to the National because I was way skiing or something. I'd put him through a wing at Nottingham. So it was all going on, basically.
3: Wow, I hadn't realised that. That Adrian was on board Mini Homer. Do you remember much about that, Davey, as a spectator?
5: Yeah, I was 15. This was like Disneyland to me to watch Aidan McGuire and Richard O'Muddy, and they were going at it all year long. And I remember him driving them out through the wing in Wincanton, and it was front page news. And all of a sudden, they turn into this race and the greatest race in the world, upsides, and who's going to win that battle? It was a hell of a year for me as a teenager watching these guys go through all of this. And for me, it was just, I wanted that. I wanted every bit of it. I wanted to be Aidan McGuire. I wanted to be Richard Dunwoody. I just wanted, I loved it. And a little thing about Mini Homer was, he was actually a very difficult horse when he was a young horse in Ireland. And he was very tricky, and it was interesting to see that he carried that through his whole career.
3: Go for it, Richard.
4: Sorry to interrupt there, because he was a very, very difficult horse. Every year, Jonathan Lower was the second jockey down at Pipes, and basically had to break him in every so as he came in off grass the end of the summer. Jonathan had a terrible job with most years, and I always remember sitting on him and went back to the yard probably May time, and he'd been let down a bit, and you know, he was very, very fresh. And a friend of mine, Mel Fordham, went to take a photograph of Mini Homer standing on the lawn for his calendar. And anyway, I sat up. I've never known a horse buck as high as I did. How it didn't fall off him, I don't know. But it was a nightmare just trying to line him up for the photographer that year. So he certainly was. He came over with that reputation from Ireland.
5: And there was a story goes that a guy called Jimmy Maloney used to ride him, and his nickname was Mad Jimmy.
4: You'd have to be mad. He sat on the horse. So he was crazy. Owen Brennan didn't
5: sit on him.
4: Yeah, took him out, trained him initially before he went to Pipies, didn't he? And Martin Brennan rode him a couple of times.
5: Yeah, that's right.
3: Did that madness manifest in your experiences with Mini Homer, Richard?
4: Yeah, so, well, basically on a race course, he was good. The main thing was, you know, he was a character who looked after himself extremely well around the course at Aintree. You know, it was all easy in a race, but riding him at home, it could be a nightmare.
3: Davey, am I right in saying your debut at the Grand National is 2003, Ballinclay King?
5: Yeah, Ballinclay King for Ferdy. And he was a real 2.5 miler that wanted heavy grounds. And he was of the opinion back then that you needed a two and a half miler was suited to a Grand National, but I didn't get it. I got as far as the chair and just pulled him up going to the chair. But I remember I broke my scapula, my shoulder blade, about 10 days before the Grand National. And no matter what it took, I had to ride in the Grand National. I just had to ride in it. So I got strapped up and ready to go, and I rode Ballinclay King, and I'll never forget it.
3: As in, it was a really positive experience, or the fact that you had to pull up before the chair, that's kind of why you remember it, or why is it an experience you'll never forget? Obviously, it's something you dreamt of for your entire childhood.
5: And it was everything. It was what I have dreamt of since I could watch a television of doing, and I had finally got the opportunity to do it, and I wasn't going to miss it, and I just took it all in. It, like, as I said, the biggest biggest thing, objective of a jockey is not to win the Grand National, but is to get a ride in the Grand National. Because it kind of, like, so there's 40 guys in the Wareham have the ability to win the Grand National, but you just need to get on the right horse.
3: As the years go by, Davey, and you become more and more accustomed to, you know, getting the ride in the Grand National, does the focus then change? Does the dream then become different, where actually the only thing that'll make this a special day is winning it, because you go into it 14 times before the win eventually happens in 2018. Does your perception of the race change, I guess, before finally getting the win on Tiger Roll?
5: No, it was always get a ride first.
3: Okay.
5: And then it was to get around the first circuit, and then it was to get around the second circuit and finish the race. So, you know, to get a ride, and then the objective was to finish the race, and you take whatever you're given in between. So for me, I had won a Topham, and I was capable of riding over the fences, and I finished a couple of times, but it was only late on in my career that I actually had really good experiences in the Grand National. So I finished third on St. Dar, and I had a really, really good spin on another horse, Pat Fahey's, the year before that, and he travelled like a dream the whole way and just ran out of juice crossing the Anchor Bridge crossing. And a couple of years before Tiger Roll were really good experiences around there. So maybe that helped towards Tiger Roll, but it was all about getting on a horse in the race, and then obviously getting on the right horse.
3: We were talking earlier with Richard Davey about 1985 and him being the youngest jockey in the race in 1985 at the age of 21. On the opposite end of the spectrum, we have yourself at the age of 38 in 2018 as the oldest jockey on board Tiger Roll. Was that a fact you were aware of before the race?
5: No, but I was walking down in the pre-parade, and the commentator said it, and Stuart Makem, I think, said that we have the smallest horse and the oldest jockey. And I suppose people don't realise what goes on between the staff and the jockey, but there were two girls, and the three of us started laughing. And the girls gave me a little bit of abuse, telling me, this is about time that I got my head in front. So I was just laughing, and kind of, that's what I always was very relaxed riding in the Grand National, because it was only a matter of just, I got an achievement by getting a ride in it, so I just had to make the most of it after that.
3: Yeah, it's amazing what that perception does to change it. Like, would you concur with that, Richard, in terms of the mentality? If you're kind of relaxed about it and you've kind of got the work done by actually, you know, getting a mount in the race, does that change your view of it? I guess probably your careers are so different.
4: I don't know. I think the further I went in the race, the more wound up I would get about it. The older I was getting, you know, as a 21, 22 year old, when I won it the first time, you know, you're a bit sort of blasé, bit naive about it all, and then you find out how difficult it can be to get round, and then to have a chance as well. So, you know, probably the last few years I was getting probably as wound up about the race as I ever was, but I was very lucky. I also had, besides West Tipper, also and Mini Homer, also had some cracking rides in the race. Even Call It a Day was my last ride. Finished third. Yes, Sam Lee, superior finish. So I had good rides on other horses, but falling on Brian Windsor as well. I think he was favourite that year for Nicky Henderson. So you know what can go wrong.
3: Davey, just to go back to 2018 again, first of all, hard to believe it's already 8 years since that win on Tiger Roll. You obviously talk about there being told about it being the smallest horse in the race. Like, I'm not sure how much of a factor that is. I wonder how much of a factor it is that it's an unbelievably soft day at the course. I think maybe the wettest day since 2001 at the Grand National at Aintree. Are these factors that you're looking at on the day, thinking to yourself, I'm going to be able to use this to my advantage?
5: They were all negatives for Tiger Roll.
3: Yeah.
5: So So he wanted the firmer the ground, the better chance he had. But for some reason, he just, I can't explain it. It was the best chance in them conditions. The rain had stopped early enough and there was a wicked wind. And as every minute went by, the drier the ground got, it helped him dramatically, you know. But I'll be honest with you, I let Paddy Brennan used to sit beside me in Aintree, and I laughed at him going out and asked him, would it be possible if I wear two back protectors because he's going to fall at the first. He wasn't a jumper, but apart, it was a high engine. He could measure the fences to a millimeter. And once he got over the first, I knew I was in a lovely rhythm, and I actually really enjoyed it.
3: Remarkable. That's quite a kind of a picture, thinking that it might not go overly well for you at that point. But at the same time, you'd known the horse at this stage. You knew there was greatness there in some capacity, even if it wasn't going to be the day for Tiger Roll.
5: Yeah, I the only positive I was taking from it was that I was going to make the flight home.
3: Yeah.
5: Because it was really tight to get back to the airport. And that's the only, I said, if it falls at the first, at least I'll make my flight. And I suppose, you know, that's the way I was very lighthearted around the Grand National. I wasn't, every race meeting, I wasn't like that, but for some reason, the Grand National, it was lighthearted for me.
3: Davy Russell, we will leave it there. Richard, just before I let you go, just one or two other things. The 1993 Grand National is one of the maddest sporting events that's happened, or one of the maddest sporting events that never happened, really. The race that never was. There's a brilliant feature on YouTube for people if they're interested in this that Gabriel Clark did for ITV on the 25th anniversary in 2018. You're on Won't Be Gone Long, I believe, and your horse doesn't start. Am I right in saying that?
4: I wasn't gone very long at all. Yeah. So it's an incredible day, and I was thinking it was the light-hearted things that happened around the National. Jeez, that day we just couldn't believe it after the race, and you know the rain, and I think there'd been warnings. I felt very very sorry for the starter that day. He took a lot of the blame. I feel very very unfairly. There'd been rain, the tape, they'd warned about the tape lagging a bit, and I think another horse got his head over the tape, and then I had the ended up with the tape around my neck going down to the first fence. I sort of got to it and I had to pull up, and I thought I pulled up wrongly. I thought, you know, that the race was over for me. And it wasn't until I'd spoken to Jamie Osborne on my outside, and he confirmed that it is actually a full start. We'd already had one full start, and it was the second full start. But at least half, three quarters of the field kept going. They did that circuit. Quite a few pulled up. We went down. I remember then going back to the start, from the first fence back to the start, and then we went to the chair and tried to stop the field that came past. There's quite a few of them pulled up, but then probably about 10 or 12 continued. It was said that one Irish jockey said to another, "You better pull up. I think they want us to stop." And the reply was, "I'm going far too well in this race. There's no way I'm going to pull up." As we say, probably 8, 10 kept going, and John White won the race, inverted commas, on Jenny Pittman's horse. And then sort of it was taken to the stewards' room. There was the big delay, and obviously, you know, most people knew almost straight away that you know there was no way this race was going to count, and whether they were going to run it again on the Monday. But how could they do that when quite a lot of the horses had already, you know, gone a long way round? So it was a bit of a mess.
3: Yeah. It certainly was an extraordinary moment. One of the other things which I hadn't quite realised, and this was just from listening to your Desert Island Discs this morning, was that you're a big Saw Doctors fan. and that the Saw Doctors and the racing world in the UK and Ireland would have had plenty of moments of intertwining. And in fact, Clare Island is your chosen track, your number one track that you would bring to the Desert Island.
4: Yeah, like Leo and Davey, and big hi to any of them or any Saw Doctors fans listening. Yes, I was very lucky they played for us at a party one year, and I got to know a few of them and met up with Leo, I think, after I retired probably, in Galway or Mayo, and big Saw Doctors fan I am.
3: They were obviously big racing fans as well.
4: Yes, they did. They followed the game, and probably knew more about it than I do.
3: Any big plans at the moment, Richard? People will have seen that after your racing career, you didn't exactly leave the adrenaline-seeking die. I mean, going all the way to the South Pole would definitely be one of the most extraordinary things that you've done post-career. So anything of that ilk?
4: I've been very lucky. I've been, travelled a lot in the last 20, 25 years. Nothing exceptional at the moment. I might walk, being here in Spain, I might walk a Camino in the next year or two. Off to North Macedonia in a couple of weeks. Still travel is quite, means a lot to me as well. So, we've got plenty to keep us occupied up here.
3: Will it be an appointment viewing for you now on Saturday?
4: I'm off to a place called Brihuega on Saturday, and I don't think they'll be showing it on the tellies around there. There'll be probably La Liga, Real Madrid, or some other game. So I won't get to see it.
3: Little did they know who they'll have in their company. Richard Dunwoody, great to have you back on the show. Thanks so much for taking the time for us today.
4: Take care. Very good to talk to you. And it's great to have Davey along too.
3: Absolutely. We'll get you both in the same room maybe one time. Thanks, Richard.
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1: 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It's with thanks to Premier Sports, who are celebrating the return of La Liga this week. 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Sevilla against Real Betis is live on La Liga TV. New customers can sign up to Sports Extra via both Sky and Now TV to watch the game, all with thanks to Premier Sports. Now, earlier on OTBAM, Owen and Adrian were talking to Andy Moran about what gyms might look like after the lockdown. Stephen Doyle was also gazing into his crystal ball for the latest installment of Best Case, Worst Case. He got the dream ticket after three tough days for me. Stephen was predicting what might be in store for Liverpool, Manchester City and Manchester United for the remainder of the Premier League season. All of that available right now to watch on the OTB Sports app. Also this morning, our good friend Stewie Byrne was on to talk about his new album, Maybe Not Today. And he also talked about racism in football, specifically witnessing the abuse thrown at his Shells teammates Joseph Ndoh and Curtis Fleming during a Champions League qualifier against Steaua Bucharest. Have a listen.
2: We also want to chat to you a little bit about football, Stuart, because there's a couple of interesting stories that we can touch on with you. Like, football is going to come back behind closed doors next week. As we know, it's going to come back in Ireland, hopefully before the end of the summer as well, behind closed doors as well. But we're also very much living in the era where we're having so many conversations about racism in the aftermath of the George Floyd killing. And these kind of two worlds converged in your career. When you go back to 2009, I think it was, for a Europa League playoff, when you go to Steaua Bucharest, which was an empty stadium because there had been racial incidents at the stadium before that.
3: Yeah, so I think the Black Lives Matter movement is obviously it's decades late, but it's wonderful that it's finally starting to get some traction that it deserves and that it needs. I mean, obviously, true. The football culture is something that really needs to be addressed, and not just in relation to racism. It's just in relation to the general attitude of supporters at games, to be quite honest. But I did have a very, very difficult experience. Well, I mean, I'm sure Joseph Ndoh and Curtis Fleming had an even more difficult experience. I played at Shells in 2005. It was actually, we played away to Steaua Bucharest, and Joseph was basically booed and Curtis were booed for the whole game, pretty much by the crowd. They were kind of shouting monkey chants at them, and it was awful, absolutely awful, and it's something that when it happened at the time, you don't know what to do. You're completely confused. You kind of hope that maybe the officials step in, or maybe even the sort of the hierarchy within the football club, Steaua Bucharest, maybe could have announced something, but nothing was ever done of it. And in subsequent years, like you mentioned there, we went to play for Pats. We played Bucharest again in 2009, and we ended up playing the game in an empty stadium over in Bucharest. It was a 30,000-seater stadium, which was completely empty because they'd been banned for this exact same thing that happened probably 5 years previous,

0: families who sit in a stadium, and they, you know, a guy three seats down is roaring vile abuse at the football players. It's very difficult for them to do anything about it. So I think it's something that collectively the football family needs to address, and hopefully that's something that they do.
1: Yeah, like what do you do, Stewie, is the question, isn't it? Because if we were chatting about it in last week's show, like bans obviously is the go-to thing for sports. We're going to give those fans a lifetime ban, but it doesn't really address the problem.
2: Yeah,
0: I think the educational side of it is huge, Adrian. I think these guys just genuinely have been, these people have been reared in such a such an awful way. The way they think is just beyond comprehension for me or for anyone that really understands anything about culture or whatever the case may be. So there definitely has to be a punishment element of it. Whether the punishment element of it involves trying to educate these people, I think is that could be important. But it's definitely one of the biggest tasks that we have. If you're talking about from a football point of view, it's a huge task for the football family to address. It really is. But I think it plays. There's a lot more at stake here. We're trying to attract more people to come to watch football games here. Like, you want to get more children coming to games, more families coming to games, and people will go on about the what people want about the facilities, whatever. But I think the general atmosphere that people will come across at games is a difficulty. Some of the games can be fantastic for atmosphere. I mean, you know, guys singing at full voice. But there are times, you know, and there's no point in hiding behind it, when you can go to a game and you can just hear somebody shouting absolute vile abuse at a young 18, 19-year-old kid or whatever the case may be. And that can't be tolerated. And it shouldn't be tolerated by the supporters.
1: What was the game, Stewie, sorry, that you mentioned? That was it a specific game that where Joseph and Curtis have been subject to that abuse?
0: Yeah, so it was the Bucharest away game. Yeah. It happened in 2005, and they subsequently got, I think they got a fine for it. I think it was 20,000 euro or something at the time. It was just piecemeal.
1: What stage of the game did it happen? Was it all the way through it, or?
0: I remember it coming. I think it escalated when Joseph came off the bench. So I remember it being a second half thing. Although Curtis had said that he was getting abused in the first half, but it's funny because it just happened to be the way it turned out. Curtis was playing right full, so obviously in the first half he was the furthest part away from the bad element within the crowd, and then obviously in the second half he was on that side, and it escalated in the second half, like, you know. But
1: you're chatting about it then, Stewie. Are you talking about it at half time? Are you talking about it on the pitch?
0: I was actually trying to think about it now. Funnily enough, I wasn't part of the conversation. I don't know what happened in the dressing room after the game, because I was taken away for a drug test. Myself and Jason Bourne were pulled off the pitch when we were walking off, and we were gone for an hour and a half. So we had conversations about it on the bus and in the hotel afterwards, but I believe the guys were extremely upset in the dressing room after the game, like, you know. But they obviously had their teammates to kind of try and to talk to about. But it doesn't matter. I mean, these would have been experiences that they probably have been experienced their whole lives, and I can't understand that, because I haven't lived that life, so I can't pretend to know that I understand it. But I try to understand it as best I can, like, you know. But it was very, very, very difficult for them.
1: One last one for me on that one, and we must actually have them on and have a chat with them about it. Was it they were upset obviously afterwards, and it's not something that any player or anybody in any walk of life should have to go through, but it does suggest that maybe, and I definitely don't want to be putting words in your mouth, because we had our own Taoiseach stand up obviously in the Dáil a couple of weeks back and say that we need to take a strong hard look at ourselves before we start pointing fingers at others, but was it something then that was at odds with their experiences in Ireland, or was it something that you were aware of that would have happened around the League of Ireland?
0: I think there's no point in us kind of pretending that we're not a racist, because it does happen in the League of Ireland. It happens here. There's no doubt it happens here, and it's something that we have to, it's something that we have to address as people. Like, you know, we have this fantastic.

0: we're well known throughout the world for being, you know, very welcoming people, hardworking, you know, full of the crack, whatever the case may be. But there's no doubt about it, when it comes to racism, it is an issue here. It's a big issue here. And I think I'm even learning myself now throughout what's going on now about how I should conduct myself better when it comes to these things. So I think one of the messages that's coming out is that people don't need to just be against racism. They need to be anti-racism. So we need to kind of proactively stand up and say it's wrong. You know, somebody who's out of line, who thinks that they aren't being offensive when they're talking about something, that we have to kind of change that. And it's a people thing. Only people can change this. It's not something that's gone. I don't think forcing it on people is going to make much of a difference. I think people need to kind of educate themselves, and it's a conversation, I suppose, that has to happen. Look, I've a lot of faith that we can do this, because we've done such we've changed so much about our own culture in the recent years, especially when it comes to you know, the LGBT movement and gay marriage and things like that, like, you know, abortion. We've sort of taken on these kind of conversations head on, and this is another one that we're going to have to take on.
1: That, of course, is Stewie Byrne there talking to Adrian and Owen earlier on OTB AM. You can watch the full chat on the OTB Sports app, which you can download now from the App Store or from the Play Store. Tomorrow morning on OTB AM, the lads are back. Waterford next up for their Sporting Mount Rushmore. Oisin Langan and Jesse Barr are going to decide which of the Daisha's sporting heroes makes it on to the mountainside. They'll also be speaking to Fine Gael TD for Dublin Rathdown, Neil Richmond. He strongly condemned Daniel Kinahan's involvement in the Fury Joshua fight deal. Here's a snippet of that. Richmond says the UK media need to make themselves aware of who exactly Daniel Kinahan is.
2: I've also taken the stance of writing to some of the major broadcasters who would be the ones most likely to broadcast the fight, to let them know that, well, you know, one of the key instigators in this is Daniel Kinahan, and this is what he's known for in Ireland. It mightn't have come across the desks of some of the large UK broadcasters, but they need to know that if they engage that, if they pursue this, if they legitimise his role, they are adding to the whitewashing of his behaviour and background. We can't just let this be something we talk about for a day or a week. It has to be, if this fight is still going to go ahead, if the international boxing community is going to be content to involve someone like Daniel Kinahan from our jurisdiction in fights and promotions going forward, I certainly believe that any future government, as well as the current government, have to be engaged with that and have to make our voice heard on the world stage.
1: That is the Fine Gael TD Neil Richmond. You will be able to hear that full conversation on tomorrow morning's OTB AM from 7:30. 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
1: All right, I'm delighted to be joined on the line by Olympic medalists and FBD ambassadors Paul and Gary O'Donovan. How are we keeping, lads?
2: Grand altogether,
3: right? But that's a crack with you. How are you?
1: Hanging in there. You're talking to us with thanks to FBD Insurance, who's principal partner to Team Ireland since 2018. Where in the world are ye?
2: We're down here in West Cork, down in Skibbereen. So the finest place to be, we reckon.
1: Are you back in the home house?
3: No, we're in a house just down the road. We're kind of isolating ourselves from the friends and family and staying as far away from everyone as we can to minimise the, you know, follow the guidelines, really. Like, you know, they're setting out some good guidelines there, so we're trying to adhere to them the best way we can.
1: But you have each other.
2: Unfortunately,
1: yeah, I guess you're well used to spending long periods of time with each other and just in each other's company. Is this even for you a little bit extreme?
3: It isn't too bad. Like, we don't really have a whole pile to do with each other throughout the day. I mean, we'd have the dinner in the evenings, and that'd be about it. Paul does his thing there; he'd be working away studying, and I'd be out wandering around the fields looking at the animals and stuff during the day. And, you know, it's just,
2: keeping an eye on nature there and make sure that's following the guidelines.
3: Make sure that's all going well outside in the countryside and looking at the scenery. Mm-hmm. So we don't really see a whole pile of each other during the day and stay out of each other's hands, really.
1: How have you been coping over the last few weeks? How's the mental health been? It's obviously an incredibly stressful time for everybody. Have you been all right?
2: Yeah, grand. I think it suits me down to the ground. Like, I don't like talking to people anyway and being social and this type of thing. So I don't mind it. And I think Joe Gary'd be saying as well, like, he kind of realises how little social contact he has, just maybe training away full time, that you're just kind of going down to the rowing club and doing your training and coming home and resting up. Like, so it's not been a huge amount different for us. I know it's a bit different now for many other people, but
3: yeah, I think, yeah, like, our lifestyles, this is it's kind of really made us appreciate how kind of isolated we are within the rowing lifestyle for the most part of the year, you know, when we'd be training hard. We try and go to the shop as possible to conserve energy, and we don't really be going out interacting with too many people, only, you know, the handful you'd meet at the rowing centre, but we're able to do the training here by ourselves. And it's kind of standard enough. Like, life isn't too different really for us at the minute.
1: So your routine hasn't massively changed, even though you can't go down to the rowing club?
3: Not a lot, no. We're doing a little bit less training than we had been, like, after they postponed the games. We've taken our foot off the gas a little bit, but We've got some Concept 2 rowing machines here inside in the house. You know, they're probably the best training, one of the best training pieces of equipment in the planet. So we've got some of them there for doing the training morning and evening, well, afternoon and evening. And we've got some weights set up out the back there, some weightlifting equipment, so we're able to chip away at that. And we just maybe see a small, like, yeah, it's kind of business as usual in a way.
1: I've seen a lot of the cyclists are using software where they can sort of race against each other online. Is there a similar sort of rowing community where you can get some sort of competitive edge, or is it just head down and just keep things ticking over for the next year?
3: I've seen things like that. All right, there's some rowers there that'd be doing Instagram live sessions together and trying to entertain each other. And Irish, sure, it's all nice if you want to, but we'd be kind of laying low down here and doing it on. It doesn't really add much benefit, I don't think, to, well, like, an hour on the rowing machine. There's an hour on the rowing machine, no matter what technology you have around you.
1: Yeah.
2: Like, we spend nearly all the time over the winter, innit, because the weather's so bad, doing the indoor training here. And a lot of the time we've got different schedules, so we end up doing it on our own for the most part. And we get on fine all winter long of every year. And then I don't think there's as much point panicking and changing that and feeling like we have to do online training sessions or something like that, just because the rest of the world is in lockdown, when we're able to just kind of do what we usually do. And we find that works for us. And I suppose if some people find something else works for their health, then that's great too, you know.
1: We were talking to Ellen Keane last week, the Paralympian medalist, and she was saying how when the decision was finally taken to push the games back for a year, it was almost a sense of relief because, well, firstly, you didn't want to be going to Tokyo with this virus still hanging over people's heads. And also, you didn't want to go to an Olympic or Paralympic Games where maybe not everybody who qualifies could compete if it was at different stages in different countries. What was your feeling like when the word finally came through that 2020 wasn't going to be happening?
2: Yeah, I suppose absolutely, John, was the fairest thing to do. I suppose you can understand people's relief in that a lot of people would have been compromised just through restrictions and also possibly getting the illness themselves and stuff. And you want to go there with a level playing field. But I think, Joe, given the setup we have here, like, we kind of found that if they did go ahead, we would have been in pretty good shape ourselves, like, to give Joe possibly our best performance. And we don't think we could have been affected by much as others, but I think we're kind of happy now that it will hopefully be fair enough now next year upon the whole world. So that was certainly a good call.
1: So what do you do, Gary? Do you take a break for a couple of weeks, a couple of months, and sort of push yourself back 9-10 months into your training schedule and start to build up all over again? Or did you just keep going the way you were going?
3: Not really keep going the way we were going. Like, the way we were going was pretty insane. It was very, very full on, the training. The program was very regimented. It was intense. It was just hard. Like, you know, we were coming to the end of the road for the Olympiad, and you were really giving it socks. But I guess, you know, we definitely won't be coming to a stop or taking any time off. I mean, if we, you know, it sounds nice to be like, oh yeah, it's been postponed a year, we'll take some time off. But every time you take off is negative progress. Like, you know, after a couple of weeks, you'll start getting unfit. And we're very, very fit because we had been training so hard all year up until now. And it'd be an awful shame to lose that work and let it go to waste. So it's kind of like, yeah, we're not training as hard. We've taken our foot off the gas a bit, but we want to try and maintain what fitness we have and what effort we've made so far. We don't want to let that go to waste and try and keep that work in the tank, and hopefully it'll stand to us coming into next season when things start kicking off again.
1: When was the decision going to be made about who would have been in the boat in Tokyo?
3: About a week after the games were postponed, I think.
1: Right.
3: Yeah.
1: So was that tight? Because obviously, maybe for people who missed it, so Paul won the World Championship last year with Fintan McCarthy. You'd had probably a difficult enough year of it, Gary, in terms of injury and the build-up to that, but we're very much trying to force your way back in. How had the 3-4 months gone? Did you feel you'd given yourself your best shot?
3: Oh, yeah, definitely, yeah. Yeah, we were all good to go. I mean, there was a bunch of us there. Like, there's myself, Paul, Fintan, of course, Fintan's brother, Jake. He was in the European Championships with Fintan last year to finish fifth. Shane O'Driscoll was thrown in the mix as well. He was the world champion from 2017 in the lightweight pair. And there was five of us there. We'd been down in Spain a couple of times over the winter training, and we were mixing up different combinations. And, you know, we were all going really fast. We done some testing then on the rowing machine just before the games got postponed, and we all set some personal bests on that. So we were all as fitter than we've ever been, any of us. So, like, from the whole team perspective, we were going pretty well up until then, yeah.
1: And that final selection process, how would that have happened? Is it a time trial? Is it a feeling that Dominic Casey has? How does the final decision come about as to who ends up in the boat with Paul?
3: Yeah, well, we try and quantify it as much as possible, given, you know, like, we can't say, okay, I've done this time and someone else done this time in a separate race, because there's so many variables, but you do try and quantify it, so you just test different combinations. You move athletes around from one boat to another and test the relative speeds.
2: So nobody's seat is guaranteed in the boat. So you get it down to 4 hours and you get 2 doubles, and then you just race them side by side in the 3 possible combinations and just see then who gets the best time out of the races.
1: Mm. And how's it been for you, Paul? As you say, nobody's seat in the boat is guaranteed, but I think the expectation was you would take one of them. That not having Gary there alongside you at a World Championship and potentially maybe not at an Olympics, because I'm sure when you came out of the water in Rio, it was 4 years' time, we're going to be back, very much the two of us. And obviously, your brothers, you're close. And have you been able to park the emotional side of it and look at it quite rationally of, I've got to be my own guy here, he's got to be his own guy?
2: Yeah, we've always said that, even before the Olympics and just afterwards. We always said, like, we're not in this because we're brothers. We just happened to be at that time the two best guys in the country. And we were always saying afterwards that we hope that there'll be more guys will step up to our level and create a bit more competition. And I suppose we're kind of lucky then in that it did, and that we've a really strong group of lightweight guys going for the two seats.
3: We used to be asked, sort of like over the years after Rio, we used to be asked, like, you know, how are we going to deal with the competition? Like, is there going to be competition for the boat? And we honestly, like, if there was ever a motivating factor to get into the Irish lightweight double, that was it. Like, you know, we had the top double in the world in 2018, and basically, if someone is able to beat me or Paul out of it, they're going to be going into the world champion double. And, like, you know, that motivation stands for everyone in the team, like myself now. Like, I'm not in the boat. My motivation is, like, if I can beat Fintan or Paul out of it, then I'm going to make the fastest double in the world faster than it already is. And in theory, you know, there's gold medals there to be won. So, motivation is there, and it's high for everyone in the team, really.
1: Yeah, in a way, it's a very good news story. You're sort of victims of your own success, that Fintan was probably, what, 18, 19 when you won the medal in Rio, looking on, thinking, geez, it's not that far away. You know, if I do things right over the next 3 or 4 years, I can be there. And he has done things right, and he has put that pressure on, which is what Irish rowing wants.
3: Yeah, and you see, like, it's not just in our own boat, like, all the boats within Irish rowing, they're all improving and they're all getting better. And you can see it, these things take time. And, you know, back in 2016, myself and Paul were pretty much the only crew winning medals. And then following on from that, we went into 2017 and we picked up, there was two medals won at the World Championships between the lightweight pair and the lightweight single. And Denise got a silver medal at the European Championships in Sanita. Then she started winning medals then in 2018, becoming a world champion. And we got the men's heavy double. They started making progress. And, you know, the team is just getting bigger and bigger and bigger, and more people are getting more and more belief that there's success there to be had. And, you know, sometimes I think maybe in years gone by, that if an athlete came along and they trained hard for 2 years or 3 years, or a year or two, and they thought, oh, I didn't make it, I couldn't win a medal, it can't be done. But now, you know, you're able to say, right, this does take time. You mightn't win a medal this year. Like, if you look at Afriki, she was in the final in the 2018 World Championships, but she raced her first senior World Championships in 2014. Took her 4 years to make her first day final at a World Championships, and now she's in the women's four hoping to qualify for the Olympics. And, you know, like, these things take time, and I think when there's success there, and when younger athletes see more athletes being successful, they can appreciate and justify giving it the time and giving it the effort, and they know that, okay, if I just commit another year, I will get closer, and if I commit another year, then maybe there's medals there to be won.
1: Is it difficult not to become obsessed with it, Gary, particularly when you are all from the same club? As you talk about going off to Spain for training camps, you obviously end up seeing a huge amount of each other, spending a lot of time in the water together, but ultimately you're in this internal competition ahead of the big competition in Tokyo for this once-in-a-lifetime opportunity. How have you found that process of not letting yourself, I guess, become paranoid or just drive yourself demented about what it all means?
3: I am obsessed and paranoid about what it all means. Yeah, it kind of consumes your everything. Like, I mean, you know, people ask, "Oh, how much time do you spend training?" And you're like, "Well, the physical exercise of rowing, you probably spend, you know, at your peak 4 hours a day, but everything you do around that, like your whole life revolves, your whole day revolves around being able to give a good performance for the 4 hours of training. You know, you do two in the morning, two in the evening, and." In order to do that day in, day out, week in, week out, for months on end, you really have to structure your life and put yourself in a position to do that. So you have to get into, you know, getting your routine right, so that you have food in the fridge. I mean, there's no point coming home from a day's training and the fridge isn't stacked with food. And it's just like everything is all, you're switched on about everything. You know, what time do you go to bed? What's the difference if I get 9 hours versus 8 hours? Is 8 hours better? And then take an hour of nap in the day. And, you know, everything. Your whole life becomes consumed with it. Like, your job is 24 hours all year round. And especially, you know, this Olympic year, in other years, maybe you'd be a little bit more laxy-daisy and you'd take things a bit more for granted and you can do a bit more trial and error. But, you know, leading up to the trials and leading up to the Olympics, it's just everything, like everything you do, every decision you make, you'd be so paranoid that you'd be really, really thinking hard about stepping off a curb. If you're walking through the town, it's like, I really have to be careful where I place my foot here. And, you know, it's you're just switched on with everything, you know, everything you ever do. And, I don't know. Does that answer your question?
1: Yeah, I guess it's more that team dynamic. Like you'd often hear with, say, football teams that, you know, there'd be the odd training ground scrap, which could be a good thing because you're all working towards the same thing. Like generally, I'm sure you all get on very well most of the time, but like, does it all boil over sometimes because there is so much at stake?
3: It doesn't really. Like, I mean, I think we're all of the understanding, like we're all smart enough and wise enough and capable enough in individually in the sport that it's like, all I can do is make myself faster. You know, it's not like I can't go out and tackle Paul in the water or block down his stroke or anything like that.
1: You could try.
3: Yeah. So I was like, what can I do? And it's just all, it's very much about me and my training and what do I do? And, you know, there's other people around you and you're trying to beat them from day to day. But, you know, no matter what Paul does, it can't, like his training can't make me faster or slower. It's what I do myself. So, and I think we all understand that. So yeah, you know, we just kind of do our own thing. And I think we're all pretty good at helping each other out. I mean, we're neighbors, like Shane O'Driscoll there and Fintan and Jake McCarthy. We all live within about 4 kilometers of each other in Skibbereen. We all train in the same rowing club. We've kind of spent a lot of time with each other over the years and we're all willing to help each other out too, because it's like, if I can make Fintan faster, if I'm generous with him, he'll be generous back to me. That'll help me get faster. Paul the same and so on. And ultimately the boat will be faster. And what we want is the boat to be as fast as it can be come the Olympics.
2: Yeah. So I think we have got a good culture and a good friendship going. And I think nobody's really trying to put another person down because anybody could make the boat. So if I'm there trying to put Gary down or interfere with his training, myself and Gary might end up making the best double, so you don't want to do that. And Gary doesn't want to be trying to interfere with Fintan's training and make him, because Gary and Fintan could end up being the best. But we all want our own individual best chance of going to the Olympics or whatever regatta and trying to win that. And the only way you can do that is to do the best for yourself that you can and also try and help out everybody around you. And so I think, you know, we all kind of realize that and just get on with the job then.
1: Do your parents just leave the two of you at it, or are they a bit stressed about the situation?
3: I'd say they'd be worrying away, all right. Like, you know, it's a big deal for them, but I think, you know,
2: yeah, that's their parents, isn't it?
3: That's what they do, yeah.
2: The kind of worrying side of
3: I think most people around do. I mean, people take an interest, you know, and even the people in the town and the fans of the sport and the people who are involved in the rowing club, they'd be asking, like, how are you getting on? Do you know, did you think you'll make it? And you're like, well, I mean, I don't really know. Like, I'm doing my best. I'll try all I can, but I don't have any inside information or anything.
1: Yeah, but by the sounds of what you were saying, yeah, this lockdown it's not hugely different to what you're used to then, that you're into a routine of just focusing hour by hour, day by day, and doing the right things at the right time. I don't know if there's advice you can give to people then, because I know a lot of people, particularly as more bad news comes out about, you know, no large events, gigs, sporting events, doesn't look like there's going to be really any of them between now and the end of the summer, as to how people try and remain upbeat and try and remain positive over the next few months.
3: Yeah, I suppose, like for us, what we're trying to do and really make a point of doing here and is really following the guidelines and the instructions that the HSE and the WHO and the government are all setting out. I mean, I think that has to be people's priority. And if you can do things around that and make life a bit easier for yourself, yeah, that's great. But like, it's not easy and it is tough. But people are robust, you know, people can deal with a lot and that's kind of what's necessary at the minute. So yeah, for us, it's like, we can train here. We've got rowing machines in the house. We've got weightlifting equipment in the garden. We do that. But, you know, we try not to like go into the shopping and forget the milk. You know, we make a big list and make sure we've got everything covered for the week, so we don't have to be making unnecessary trips into town for the shopping. And we don't be, you know, it's nice. Like our neighbors, like one of our best friends, he lives, what, 400 or 500 meters away from here. And, but we don't be going over to his house because it's just not the right thing to do. Mm-hmm. Even if we thought we could do it in a safe capacity, it's like, does it set a bad example? Is it fair that we're going to visit our friends because we happen to live near him and someone else's friends don't? So, you know, you're trying to level the playing field and set an example for everyone and, you know, make use of devices like this Zoom thing and FaceTime and all of that kind of stuff. And, you know, because I mean, I'd be quite sociable and I like going out and meeting my friends for coffee and visiting my friends in their houses and stuff. So I'd probably do a bit more of that than Paul. I'd get up in the morning and I'd have my earplugs plugged in and I'd be chatting to my friends around the world on Skype or something. Just because I enjoy doing that. And you just have to kind of be robust and do whatever you think, do what's necessary and try and follow the guidelines.
1: So you're not just spending 8 hours a day watching Netflix?
3: No, I don't even have Netflix, man.
1: What?
3: Like 8 hours a day.
1: So what are you doing to entertain yourselves?
3: Paul's studying. Like, he spends probably 8 hours a day studying. I'd be on just chatting to people, texting people, bringing my friends. I don't have Netflix, but I do have Amazon Prime, so I watch.
1: Okay, you've got something to keep you going. What are you studying, Paul?
2: Oh, sorry.
1: What are you studying?
2: I'm doing medicine there in UCC. So they've been really accommodating because I took time off in December after the exams to go full time at the training for the Japan thing. But when that was called off, then I granted the Quercus scholarship and they did some liaising with the school and they've allowed me now to do online modules and I'll sit the exams in August then for the first time sitting.
1: Okay.
2: It's been very accommodating that way. And people are accommodating as well, like, and that's the great thing, and you can really see that at the minute. And FBD have been very good as well in that show. They were kind of just sponsoring Team Ireland until this year, say, up until Tokyo. But then they went and extended that further because of the new arrangements. And it's kind of great that people are supportive like that around her as well. And we really appreciate it.
1: And we obviously don't know how this pandemic is going to go over the coming years, but how do you feel as a medical student about probably ending up in the front line over the coming years? Like, is it something that you feel, yeah, I'm going to have the correct training, I'll have the correct resources, or is there a natural fear of the current situation that's always going to be there?
2: I think your joke probably could be a really exciting time to be involved in medicine. But then I'm just kind of being a bit cautious as well in that we don't know what the long-term complications will be if you get a bad dose of the virus and if you develop lung problems or something like that, it might affect their own performance. So I've not been doing the volunteering, but I kind of wouldn't have the time anyway when I decided to sign back up to college and trying to do some training as well to maintain fitness. But in fairness, a lot of people in not just doctors now, but nurses and care staff and admin have been doing great work in the hospitals as well, so fair play to them.
1: There is that practical side of it for sports people that, listen, you're not all multi-millionaires that you can retire once your sporting career ends, and you probably had 2020 planned out post-Tokyo and into 2021 because, as you say, with your studies, there was probably a lot of catching up that would need to be done and things you put in the long finger so you could give your full focus. So when that news came through for you, Paul, was it a relief that when it happens, it'll happen in the right way? Or was there actually, you know, this is going to majorly upset my plans for a long time to come?
2: I suppose that there is some element of upsetting the plans, but I think there's bigger things in the world right now than what I had planned out. So you just have to readjust and do that. But like I say, everyone's been quite accommodating so far and everything's kind of working out well for me. And to be honest, I'm not in a huge panic to get on with life. I'm kind of happy doing a little bit of study and getting on with the rowing lifestyle as well. And I don't mind kind of maintaining that for as long as possible. So an extra year onto that just with the Tokyo thing alone has been not too bad in my opinion.
1: We've been running a series here on Off the Ball over the last few weeks where we've been doing various counties sporting Mount Rushmore. So picking the four greatest sports stars from different counties. We had Cork and you both got a mention. Didn't quite make it, probably because you're still very young and there's still plenty of opportunities despite the world titles, despite the Olympic medals. The four who got in, Sonia O'Sullivan, Roy Keane, Christy Ring and Ronan O'Gara. We leaving anyone out? What about the O'Donovan brothers' selections? Anyone you'd take out and anyone you'd put in?
3: No, they're good. They're good. I like them. Yeah.
2: Hard to argue with that.
3: Hard to argue with that, really.
1: Jesus, lads. I needed some sort of an argument.
3: Sports people? I don't know. Dan O'Mahony or someone. The old boxer, isn't he legendary? There's statues of him down the belly hub there.
1: Oh, yeah? No. I don't know Dan O'Mahony. We'll have to look into Dan O'Mahony a bit further.
3: Big, strong man.
1: Olympic gold, and you're there. I don't know who we're getting rid of. I'm not telling Roy Keane he's gone for starters. That's for sure. Lads, you've been very good with your time. Best of luck with sticking it out. By the sounds of it, you're keeping well, and that's the main thing. Mind yourselves.
2: Thanks very much.
3: Nice one, Nathan.
0: Are you sure we can tell this?
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0: the ball.
1: Chris Bond.
2: Oh, you're kidding me.
3: September.
4: Kyle Lafferty.
1: Are you joking me?
4: Is that right?
2: I know. Is that right?
4: Anybody else?
5: Leash was it?
1: Like, that is one of the most stupid questions.
3: Darius Vassell?
2: Seriously, you all need to just stay quiet. 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
4: What is going on here?
1: I think the point you're trying to make, Jerry, is that my wife is an excellent barber, I think is what you're
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1: saying.
6: And has been for a decade, it turns out.
1: Well, I mean, there's not exactly like a huge amount of complication about cutting my hair. 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
6: She's
1: done a stellar job. It's a combined effort. 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No arguments ever.
3: More of this good stuff coming up next week on the Crappy Quiz. 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Round one is the boring questions round. Never multiple choice. Sure. Can you name the top try scorer in the Pro 14 this season?
5: James Lowe.
3: It's not James Lowe. He's a test player. You could have given me one of three names here. There's a three-way tie with nine
7: Robert
3: tries
7: Balakoon.
3: So far. Not Robert Balakoon. He's been injured. Marcel Coetzee, Scott Penny, and Alex Wootton.
5: Scott Penny. That was the one.
3: Are all tied on nine ties this season. Nathan.
5: Nine tries.
3: Question one for you.
7: They're all tied on nine ties.
3: Can you name any full-time manager of Rangers in the last 10 years not called Ali McCoist or Stephen Gerrard?
7: Oh, Jesus.
1: Football man.
5: It's gonna be, you're going to be accused of sectarianism for not knowing this, Nathan.
7: Yeah, well,
5: the entire reputation of our media organisation rests on your broad shoulders. Good question, Owen. It did come up on OTBAM a good bit over the last couple of weeks, Nathan, so glad you've been paying attention to the...
1: He clearly hasn't a clue, by the way. It's not even as if he's sort of reaching around for choosing
7: no,
1: answers.
7: No, I'm thinking
1: there.
7: Of going the daily Scottish manager who...
5: The daily sports breakfast show from Off the Ball that you can get on all of your social channels live from 7:30 every weekday morning with myself and Owen. Go on there, Nathan, answer the question.
7: Alex McLeish.
3: No. Anyone?
5: No.
3: No. you would have got away with Walter Smith, who was manager up until May 2011, so just about snuck in. Mark Warburton was a full-time manager after
7: him. Yeah, yeah.
3: And Pedro Caicinha was the manager after that. Graham Murty had two spells as caretaker manager.
7: Good old Graham.
3: So wouldn't have accepted that. So Nathan, nothing from your first question. Adrian, question one for you. They've been in the headlines this week. So, who was the last captain of a FIFA World Cup winning team that shares a first name with a member of the royal family?
5: Fritz.
2: For God's sake.
7: Is this Football World Cup winning?
3: Football, yeah.
1: Eugenie. FIFA World Cup winning. Give me the new answer, that first bit there again.
3: Who was the last captain of a FIFA World Cup winning team that shares a first name with a member of the royal family?
1: Are we talking about the Men's World Cup or the Women's
5: speaking
1: World Cup?
5: Speaking out loud there,
3: Men's
5: Nathan.
3: World Cup.
1: Yeah, Nathan, he's speaking out loud, Jared, but to be fair, he just said the word Fabio. So, you know what I mean? I don't know. So it's going to be a bit of a stab here. It's probably Philip somebody or other.
7: Franz.
1: And I'm going to go with Philippe Lam.
3: Correct.
1: Yes.
5: Woohoo. You did say Rams, that rhymes with lamb there, Nathan. What were you thinking?
1: I didn't hear the ram, to be fair. I heard Fabio.
7: You said Franz.
1: That I tuned out.
7: But one is called Philippe, the other is called Philip.
3: No, it's Philip. They're both Philip.
1: Then they're both German, so it's fine.
7: Well, he said Philippe.
3: Yeah, but like we knew what it is. Philip put an extra P at the end, if anybody's wondering. Round two is the bad title defences round. On the back of Liverpool's nosedive, this round will test your knowledge on some of the other times Premier League title defences fell to smithereens.
5: That question was a bit easy in retrospect. Name the person who won the last World Cup.
1: That's ridiculous. Who was not?
5: I'll give you, the second last World Cup. I'll give you a hint. He's got the same name as like one of the famous owl lads who are in the news this week.
1: That wasn't the question.
5: A bit easy.
1: That was not the question.
3: Sure. In David Moyes' first season as Manchester United manager, he took a title-winning team to seventh place in the Premier League. Can you name the one non-traditional Big Six team that finished ahead of them at the end of that season?
1: It's a lot of silence there.
5: Yeah, I'm just trying to work out. Did Everton beat Moyes in his first season? Was there a thing about that? I'm going to go with Leicester.
3: Yeah, no, Newcastle? There was a thing about that. No, it was Everton. Everton, that was the whole thing. The narrative was that they did pretty well without David Moyes. So you had the logic, but you didn't have the answer, sure. Question two for you, Nathan.
6: Bring back when Jojo, I say. Bring back Jojo. I would have got that point. He would have just gone...
1: That's right. I was thinking that.
3: Jojo has been removed from tech op duty after his influence on the quiz recently. Question two for you, Nathan. When Leicester City won the Premier League title in 2016, they didn't stand still. They moved considerably backwards, although they did break their transfer record fee before the following season began. For which player?
7: Israel Slimani.
3: No, you got his first name wrong. It's Islam Slimani.
7: Israel. I got the
1: Slimani.
6: They are different.
3: Totally different.
6: You've got to say.
1: No, you did not get it.
6: There's no Israel more different thing in the world that you could have gone for than that one word. So I agree.
7: That's a correct answer.
6: No, it's not.
7: It Slimani.
6: Not.
7: If it I said Slimani, actually, I would
6: yeah,
7: have
6: but
7: got
6: you
7: it,
6: didn't.
7: So.
6: You didn't. You were the and one who went Philip.
3: No. I'm intervening here, and I'm actually changing my mind. You deserve it for saying Slimani. It was a great answer.
7: Absolutely, I deserve it. Cher, I knew this. Cher didn't have a clue who it was.
3: Yeah, no, I'm giving you that. Slimani's a good answer.
1: Owen, he should not be given that point purely on the basis that he was bitching and moaning a bit earlier when I had the correct pronunciation
3: got
1: of the word Philip.
6: He's right.
7: You got the point.
6: It doesn't matter.
1: Philip. He said a different word entirely.
7: Slimani.
3: If he had said Slimani, I would have given him the answer. So I have to be consistent here.
6: Diametrically opposed.
1: What if he said Frank Slimani? Would you give him the answer?
6: Yeah, come on.
3: It would be different. If he had said maybe like John Vardy instead of Jamie Vardy, then we could have had a question. But like Slimani,
6: Israel,
7: these two lads have never even heard of him.
3: It's offensive to call him Israel Slimani. Question two for you, Adrian. Who succeeded Jose Mourinho in their disastrous 2015-16 season when they failed miserably to retain their Premier League title?
5: Is there a religion that Nathan hasn't offended in the first 10 minutes of the quiz tonight?
1: it's probably not him, so this is not my answer. The answer is almost always Avram Grant. No, that's not what I'm offering forward here. I'm just throwing it out there on the hope that Jojo is back in the box somehow. I think it was Rafa.
3: It wasn't Rafa.
7: Good sitting.
3: Yeah, good sitting. So, Adrian, you stick on 1 point. Nathan, you're on one. You're on nil. As we move on to round three, which is the Scotland Sports People round. Ahead of another round of the 2021 Six Nations, here is another round on the Sporty Nation pitting its wits against Ireland this weekend.
7: How many questions about Scotland can we get?
3: I know. This was tough. This was tough to put together. Ger, which Scot is the top point scorer in the history of the Irish and British Lions?
7: Oh, my God.
5: Hastings?
3: What's that?
7: Like, come on!
1: No. We need a full name here.
7: There's a couple of them.
1: It has to be a full name. Come on!
6: I've got the point.
1: No.
3: You said
6: if I'd said Slimani, I would have given it to you.
1: Well,
7: I'll tell you what. If Islam Slimani has a brother called Israel Slimani, well then.
1: What? No, because that makes no sense. There are two brothers and we need a name. It's clear. You can't. Come on, Quizmaster. What's the ruling?
3: Yeah, no, we need a first name here, sir.
5: It's Gavin Hastings.
3: Correct.
7: That is the most ridiculously easy question there's ever been.
5: It was obvious which one of them it was because only one of them took kicks, but like, how is Gavin Hastings the top scorer?
3: Nathan, who holds the record for the most Premier League appearances by a Scotsman?
7: Oh, crikey. Good question. Very good question.
5: Gordon Jolly. Gavin McAllister. Gary.
7: Oh.
1: Is there any chance you can stop talking anytime soon?
7: Come on. I was tempted by Darren Fletcher, but I'm going to go with Gary McAllister.
3: It's not, it is Darren Fletcher.
5: Oh! Rent free, baby, rent free.
1: Oh, that's a genius. Oh.
3: McAllister is, I think, maybe second. He's actually near the top. But,
5: there's no way it could have been Gary McAllister because the Premier League was, he won the old First Division as an owl lad.
1: That's great. That is great. I was thinking the exact same. I was thinking it must be Fletcher. And then I thought, ooh, go around and get McAllister. Wow.
3: Adrian, you have the point to go, you have the opportunity, I should say, to go 1 point up here before the Fun for Your Magic Number round. So,
5: play the Darth music.
3: Can you name the last Scottish man to be full-time manager of Celtic? What's going through your mind?
5: Vim, what was his name?
0: Vim Coop.
1: Doctor,
0: I was going to say Vim Coopermans. No. Vim Young.
5: No, not Vim Young. There's another one.
0: Vim Young. Vim Keith.
5: Not Vim Keith.
1: What was your man's name? The doctor.
5: What was it? Dr. Joseph Englos.
0: Joseph Englos.
1: Englos, yeah. Was he Scottish?
5: Who signed Larson? Oh my God, I can't believe I can't remember this. He won the league. He stopped Rangers 10 in a row. That was
3: Adrian. Adrian, who is the last Scottish man to be full-time manager of Celtic?
1: I don't really have anything else to offer other than Jock Stein.
5: Gordon Strachan.
0: Gordon Strachan.
5: The other thing
3: Gordon
5: that I
3: Strachan
5: said earlier.
3: Gordon Strachan is the answer. so it's 1-1 going into round 4, which is the Fun Free Magic.

0: plus the number Gareth Bale wears at Tottenham, plus the number of Kilkenny players on the Camogie Team of the Year announced last weekend. Your 30 seconds expire when Sinatra sings Bright Shiny Beats. So, how many top flight league titles have Rangers won? How many Champions League goals has Erling Haaland scored so far in his career? The number that Bale wears on his shirt at Spurs. And then the amount of Kilkenny players on the Camogie Team of the Year, which was revealed last weekend. Add them all up. What do you get? Sure, what have you got?
1: 93.
0: Adrian?
2: 93.
0: Nathan?
3: Oh, excited to play it safe. I thought it was 92, but I've gone for 91.
0: It's 90.
3: Oh,
0: you're all busts. You've all gone over. It is still a tie going into the final round.
3: Kilkenny got two or three?
0: Six. So Kilkenny got six Camogie All-Stars. Gareth Bale wears what number at Spurs?
2: Must be eight.
3: Nine.
0: Nine.
1: I have nine. I have nine and six.
0: The number of career Champions League goals scored by Erling Haaland?
1: 14.
2: 20, no?
3: 22.
0: 20. And 20, then the number of top flight titles won by Rangers?
2: 55.
0: Yeah.
2: That doesn't make add up.
0: Yes, it does.
2: 55, 20, nine and...
1: six.
0: 55 plus 20 is 75. Plus nine is 84. Plus six is 90.
2: Oh, yeah, sorry. Yeah.
1: What did you do there, Adrian?
2: No, because I actually reduced my... anyway.
4: God damn it.
0: So 90 is the answer. You're all gone busts.
1: Whoa.
0: Which is a really interesting
1: I had 64
0: scenario.
1: Titles for Rangers.
2: Do I get anything for having three of those answers spot on, Owen? Is there like some sort of a bonus token bonus point that you can offer?
0: This question seems like a reasonable week.
2: Seemed like a reasonable thing.
0: The answer is always no. On to the final.
2: That was just me doing a Nathan to let everybody know that I got three to four correct.
3: But sure, I got three to four correct, and here I'm not boasting about it. And I never asked for a token point. I just try and earn my points through the quiz, unlike yourself.
2: Well, apart from the one you got wrong and then got a point for, sure.
1: Yeah, come on. Hang on a second. I had to get Gavin Hastings right, and he got the first name of Slimani completely
3: Gavin
1: wrong.
3: Hastings is the most straightforward.
2: That should go to the Dubious Answers Commission.
1: Yeah, what's the difference there? So it should be 50-50 between me and Adrian to see here what happens. Although, hang on a second. Did you change the rules while I was away, like everybody said?
0: No. You can start on another podcast or something. The Crappy Quiz Dispute Relations Committee is not meeting today. It's one of the worst pieces of radio to listen to consistently on a weekly basis, so we're just putting a pin in it, and we're moving on to the final.
1: Good presenter.
3: What's the score?
1: Well done. Good man.
3: What's the score?
0: Thank you.
3: What's the score?
0: Feels good. It's 1-1.
3: Oof.
0: Everybody's on one. Everybody's level. Our winner tonight will be decided in the round that separates the men from the boys, the Joachim Kellys from the Joachim Loves. It's a no theme, a particular ridiculously easy rapid fire round. The score you get in this round will be added to your score in the previous round, and 40 seconds for everyone to answer from the same set of questions. So we're going to start with the person with the highest number of points, and I tossed a couple of coins earlier on.
3: Did you?
2: He looks around the room.
0: If it was Adrian versus Jer would get the nod.
2: If it was
0: Nathan versus Jer, then Nathan
2: Nathan gets it. You put me and Jerry into a repechage and then you put Jerry and Jerry in the final.
0: Okay, do you know what we're going to do? We're going to do an Ireland Caps tiebreaker. And whoever gets closest to this gets to go first. You're going to have to write this down again.
1: Right.
0: How many Ireland Caps does Liam Lawrence have?
3: Oof.
2: Too many.
4: I don't know.
0: God, apologies to former guest of the show, Liam Lawrence.
1: I'd like to distance myself from Adrian Barry's, like, completely
3: great guy.
1: Nonsensical.
0: Sure, what have you got written down? We can't see you, so we'll go to you first.
1: 17.
0: 17, Adrian?
2: 16.
0: Nathan?
3: 24.
0: Adrian gets to go first, because it's 15. Jura gets 16, so he gets to go...
3: What?!
0: Last.
3: No, so there should be another one now between myself and Jerry.
0: Tables have completely turned. Right. Adrian,
2: That's legit. It's gone on Sporting Knowledge. That's legit.
3: No. This should be... when it's.

0: tie between everybody. Okay. Everybody should get the same amount of questions.
1: No, that's legit.
0: Now it's just completely unfair.
1: No,
0: Adrian has a turn.
2: Just on a point of information, we were all too high there. We should do it again.
3: Doesn't matter.
0: Yeah, everyone's buzzed. No one.
1: That's different round, lads.
3: No one cares. I said beforehand, whoever's closest gets to go first. Adrian Barry, are you ready?
1: I am ready, Arnold.
3: Bottle job. 40 seconds starts now. Who played Tonya Harding in I, Tonya?
1: Alanis Morissette.
3: No, Marco Robbie. Who's top of Serie A, Ger?
2: Inter.
3: Correct. Who scored Porto's free kick to knock Juve out of the Champions League this week?
2: Acuna.
3: No, Sergio Oliveira. Traher Field is in which county, Nathan?
0: Waterford.
3: Correct. Who is bottom of the championship?
0: Wickham.
3: Correct. If your Burn Cup is a Leinster pre-season football competition, what's the Connacht equivalent?
0: FPD League.
3: Correct. Name the Camogie Player of the Year.
0: Oh,
3: no, too long. Adrian, name the Borussia Dortmund manager. It's not going to matter anyway.
0: Yes.
2: Traher Field.
0: He tried. Farfield, that's a joke.
1: He got jokes. The FPD League over. And Farfield.
2: They're
1: open
0: tried
1: goals.
0: Everything to screw me over, and still I came through it.
1: They're open goals.
0: Back to the Europa League for you, Barry.
2: It's such a good winner. Good winner as well. It's with such good grace.
1: Sorry. One second. Who played Tonya Harding in I, Tonya versus is Traher Field? Come on! There's no equivalence there.
0: Where is Traher Field, Adrian?
1: It's in Waterford. That is it's a gimme, it's a tap-in. That wasn't the question. That is absolutely ludicrous. That is ludicrous.
3: Can we get the music? Can we get the radio music for
0: mute
3: Nathan?
0: Mute those guys, please. Let me have my moment once again.
3: Undefeated
0: in 2021. Can anybody come forward and challenge this guy? Barry's relegated. Back to the Europa League for him. Bring on Phil Egan. We give him his beating next week.
2: Just a couple
0: no
2: of weeks.
0: No sign of Tommy Rudy. Thank Christ.
2: Give me some training in a couple of weeks. I'm telling
0: you. We'll keep Jerry Gilroy just because I like to see the bitterness and the anger and the depression in his eyes as he takes his beating once again.
2: go and lord it as the Beast of Ballyhonus there.
3: Yeah, he's certainly going to do that this weekend. Thanks, Billy, for joining us this week on the Crappy Quiz. We'll be back next week where hopefully things are a little bit better.
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1: Mick McCarthy, thanks very much for joining us here in Carlton House. We appreciate it. First question, when you were substituting Kevin Kilbane at halftime in his debut for Ireland, were you thinking, I've made a terrible, terrible mistake here and I never want to see this lad again?
2: I can't for one minute imagine I was thinking that, no. I can't remember taking him off in his first game. I can't remember substituting him. I can't remember what his first game was.
3: I do.
2: So Kev will remember it better than I. So if you elaborate slightly, I might be able to...
3: Well, I had a nightmare anyway, yeah. I was crap on the dead. It just didn't happen. So, yeah. Whether or not I was ready, I don't know. But I certainly learnt from it anyway. So that was a good
2: How
3: thing.
2: Old were you, Kevin?
3: 20, yeah.
2: Yeah, well, it's a hell of a step up, isn't it? And... But that was a period where there was a it's great transitional period, but and all you guys were coming in. It was never going to be that you were all going to play, look like international footballers from the start. But you didn't do bad, did you?
1: No,
2: you've done all right. How many have you had since 112 or something? Is
1: it? 6 billion, I don't know.
2: Yeah. So.
1: Actually, well, we'll skip ahead then slightly. So we were just chatting in the car here and looking back on your career. Millwall, 4 years as manager, and then thrown in at.
2: Yes.
1: International level. In hindsight, did you know what you were doing? Were you completely out of your depth?
2: Well, quite clearly I wasn't, because my results were good.
1: True.
2: But looking back on it, it was bonkers taking the job with the experience I'd had, and I was only 36. Yeah, I wonder now, in hindsight, whether I'd be looking to take it. But you'd have to understand, when it was offered to me, or when I was... mooted for the job and then I had the interview, if I was going to have it offered, I was never ever going to turn it down, because I might never ever get it again. And so it turned out that it was probably 6 almost 7 years as enjoyable a time as a manager coach as I've ever had, and it was a successful period as well.
1: Pre-season, how much of a break do you take? Do you switch off completely from football over the summer?
2: No, far from it, but I go away.
1: Right.
2: I mean, people moan about mobile phones. I love them, because I can be laid on a beach and you can ring me there. I don't need to be in my office at Ipswich Town or in my house in London. So, no, I take the full 7 weeks off. I was away for a long part of it.
1: Okay.
2: Golfing and enjoying it.
1: Well, so you mentioned the golfing, because I was going to say, what are your hobbies outside of football? What do you do to switch off? So golf is one. Are there other things you like to do?
2: Well, you don't afford me that much time to do anything else, but I do like cycling. I go out in the morning at work before training. I get in about 6:30, and I have to say, if it gets a bit cold now, I'm getting a bit neshky and a bit older.
3: You've done that a long time then. You cycled 20 years ago, so you've been into that, haven't you?
2: Been doing it for a long time. So I enjoy that. I keep myself fit. I go in the gym.
1: Yeah.
2: But golfing is the one thing that I do enjoy, yes, I have to be honest.
1: And how is the golf? What's Mick McCarthy
2: having? It depends, you know. I think I just said to you before, my clubs go away. We have a golf day in October, stroke November, with Ipswich, and that is my last time I play. And I leave my clubs, they're generally in the back of the car, but in November they get stuck in the garage and I don't look at them until March. As I said to you earlier, I wonder then why I can't hit the ball in March. And gradually, now, I'm just starting to get back to my handicap, which is 9.
1: Oh, right, okay. Well, that's better than the hacker.
2: I'm not really a hacker. Some days I am, though.
1: You've been involved in football so your whole life. Are your friends all in football? Do you have friends outside of football that you meet with and are close to, or is football your world socially?
2: No, I wouldn't want that, because, well, I've moved on. I've moved on so many times. I was at Barnsley. For the start of my career, for 7 years, moved on to Manchester City. For 3.5 years, I was at Celtic for 2. I was in Lyon for 12 months.
1: Mm-hmm.
2: Went to Millwall, was there for 6 years. Then I'm with Ireland for nearly 7 years. And then I'm up to Sunderland for 3, Wolves for nearly 7.
1: Mm.
2: So I make friends outside of football wherever I've been.
1: Right.
2: My pals and my social life have generally involved people not involved in football. Sometimes it's the kids' parents that I meet at school or at play school, or, you know, just somebody outside. I've got loads of acquaintances, I've got loads of pals in football, but I've never made it my world as a social event now.
1: Yeah.
2: my best pals are the ones who generally live nearby, or the ones I've had for years, like pals I had at school, my pal Glyn, who I've been mates with since we were at senior school.
1: Right, okay. So, and it's a break from talking about football and talking about other footballers and the football gossip.
2: Oh, no, it still gets around to football. It depends how many beers they've all had before the football comes out.
1: That's when they go hunting for the gossip.
2: Well, it ends up talking about football in general, not necessarily me and my club and my game or my team or the game that we've just been at.
1: Yeah.
2: But it's hard not to, because everybody's got an opinion, so if they come and watch the game, you know, it might be quiet for an hour and then somebody says, what about that decision? How did he miss that? Or that was a great goal. And it's impossible not to talk about it then.
1: Yeah. Why keep going? So you have worked non-stop, basically. Is it because you love it so much? Is it because you don't know what the hell else you would do without it? Is it to get as much money in the bank for family and future? Is it a reason I can't think of? What your relationship with the game now and management?
2: I don't ever wonder that, because I do love it. And it's
1: right.
2: At the end of last season, we had a really tough time last season. It was the worst season I've had with Ipswich. You know, I've been there nearly 5 years. But I look back at 5 years ago, I was asked to go on an interview with Nottingham Forest and I turned it down, and they've had 12 managers since. Mm. Some caretakers, but that tells you how fickle the job is. Mm. If I get to November, and I always qualify that, if I get to November, I'll have done 5 years in the job. I love it. I love it better some days more than others, believe me. End of last season was tough.
1: Tough to the point where you thought...
2: No. Tough to the point where I was getting sick. I was sick of the number one in Ipswich, was Mick McCarthy of football, his SH1T. That was the number one. The number two, I think, was you're getting sacked in the morning.
1: Mm.
2: And number three was we want you out of our club. So that was irking me slightly, I have to be honest.
3: Considering what you've done?
2: What we've achieved, I think, on a very, very little budget compared to everybody else. But I've just said to the players, we can't keep saying that, because we did it on a meagre budget the first year I was here, and we finished, that was the second season, we finished in sixth spot. So we've got to get back to that, to aspiring to better than just being ordinary as we were last year.
1: What effect does it have on you personally at this stage in your life, when you'll be sacked in the morning, is being sung down, or you're under pressure? To what degree can you be stoic about that? How do you leave that at the door?
2: Well, I think I handle it pretty well, although my wife, Fiona, might tell you different. I don't know.
1: You seem to, because there was a quote from January 2016, just looking back in the season this morning, where the headline was, Mick McCarthy, if Ipswich sack me, so be it. And it seemed like you were at a stage in your career where being sacked wouldn't be the end of your world, that's how you were treating it.
2: Absolutely, it wouldn't be the end of my world, no. Won't be the end of my world, because I'll get another job, and it's not going to be my everything now. You know, I've got a lovely family home. I've got a granddaughter. I've got two more on the way. I don't want to give it all up and become a grandpa, by the way, and sit at home and look after them. I want to work. But I've done well at Ipswich, and I just think, well, if it came to that case, wherever I said it there. But if that was the case, and it's somebody else's time, and it's somebody else's time, and you can't do anything about it, because it's not like suddenly somebody starts talking about giving you the sack. Well, I'll tell you what, I'll work harder now, I'll get in earlier, I'll do something different. You're pretty much doing everything you can to get results anyway. And if one thing age gives you is a bit of perspective, it's got to give you something, because it's giving me nothing else, can I tell you.
1: And was there a time when you were at a club, Sunderland, Wolves, even maybe Millwall? I know things went well at Millwall, but would there have been a time where murmurs of McCarthy being sacked would have driven you demented?
2: No, I might have worried about it slightly more. I've had a pretty good career. I don't think I'm ever going to be skint, thankfully. I've not been earning Premier League money for the last 20 years that's been thrown about the last 10 years, but I've looked after it, and, you know, if it came to it and I had to do something else, then I'd have to do something else, and I'd have to live to that means. And both myself and my wife and my family would all understand that. It would drive me mad not being involved in football. But as I said, I think there's plenty of clubs that would be happy to have me.
0: What about your relationship then with the players over the years? I was telling Joe one earlier on, my first ever encounter with you was when I was 19. I've been picked for the under-21s. Your first game against Russia was an under-21 game. And I walked into the post house at the hotel, the old post house, and I walked in a suit. David Moyes told me to wear a suit. He said, when you're going with the squad, make sure you wear a suit. So I've turned up in a suit, and it was like fish out of water, honestly, wet behind the ears, and I've gone in. And you saw me, you recognised me and come over, and all I could think of in my head was me and my mate when we were kids growing up, and the thing that stuck out in my mind was that tackle he did on Paul Gascoigne in Italian 90 when you sent him over the head. Honestly, because we loved it. I mean, it was like a moment in our life, and you come over and made a beeline for me, and you came over and you asked about Preston, you asked about what I was doing, and you knew a little bit about me. And I mean, I was starstruck at that time. I'm not going to give you a big head or anything, but I was totally starstruck from what you'd done and what you'd achieved. But you came over and made a beeline for me. And a lot of the players that you encounter with, you have that relationship with them, and you always have had that relationship with them. And it's always been, I don't know, never want to take advantage of you because you know you'll get a clip round the ear. But you'll always have that way where it can be, it's a special, that's why I've always felt with it, with all the lads that would ever speak about you since playing under you, or even now the lads that you've been playing under now.
2: You've got to have empathy with them. I was a player myself, and I like people.
0: Do you remember me in my suit, by the way, as well? Probably don't.
4: It was a bad suit.
2: No, I don't, Kev. Honestly, it's a long time since. It's six, as he said, Joe said, 6 billion caps away. That is. I think that's important to be that way. I used to have a neighbour who used to say it's nice to be nice, and I do believe that. And that you can have a warm, empathetic relationship with the players and want to know about them, want to know about the families, understand them, understand what makes them tick, what they do like, what they don't like. I think you've got to have that to get the best out of them. And I think that is because when they have to be bad to them, to drop them, to leave them out, to say something nasty, it's easier if you're not getting on. It's easier to say, don't come in my office on match day. If I've left you out, you stay at the door. Mm. Well, actually, I prefer to call them in and give them a reason. You know, when you do, generally, they feel better about it. But I asked my captain recently, Chambo, there was something happened. And I said, when I went to Ipswich, apparently the manager's door was always shut. It was never open. It's in a corridor. And I wedged it open, and TC sits in the office with me. And nobody could believe that door was open all the time. And I said, my PA said that to me recently. I said, well, I want to see what's going on. I want to hear what's going on. And actually, I've got nothing to hide. And if I want to speak to somebody privately, I'll shut the door. So me and Chambo were having the chat recently. And I said, they don't think I'm soft, do they? I said, did anybody walks in this door, do they ever think they're walking in, it's going to be an easy touch? And he looked at me as if I'd said, could I sleep with your wife? He went, no. So, I went, oh good, just haven't lost the touch then.
5: Let's keep it that way.
2: So yeah. I was given a picture, and it's a great big bull shark with a smile on his face. Because that's how somebody saw me. It was a smiling shark. So I thought, well, okay.
5: I'll take that.
6: You've been managing now since 1992, effectively. So that is a long time. You've seen it all. At the moment, I watch the clipboard young managers in their very nice suits, and they're using words like transition and other technical words that sound very impressive. And it seems like, God, these guys have the key. These guys know things about football that no one before them knew. And then I watch Graeme Souness on television, or John Giles, and they'll say, the game has not changed that much. There is a level of spoofery going on with the clipboards and everything. You've stayed very relevant. You know, the game has passed him by, is a thing people say about certain managers. That hasn't happened to you. So are you hanging out with a young breed and seeing where the game goes, or has the game not changed that much?
2: The game hasn't changed at all. There's certain things that have changed, of course, because the back pass to the goalkeeper, the fact offside rule continues to change. They keep trying to tinker with it slightly. They're now looking at action replays to see if they can get decisions correct. And I hear them on television, four of them, and still can't get a decision right. I still disagree with them when I've seen them say it one way and I think it's another. it hasn't changed. I mean, the words have changed.
6: Mm.
2: What do you say? Transition. Yeah, you know. Catching them on the way, winning the ball back and going the other way. Velocity of dispersal, somebody threw at me once. That's how quickly they break on somebody. I went, hey? I asked one youth physio, I said, are you the physio? He said, no, I'm the head of... I'm the head of medical medicine and I said to him, how wide's your door? Can you just put a physiotherapist on it like everybody else used to do? He had this huge, long... Yeah. So that's changed. And I do hear people talk about it. Well, I hear him now talking about Liverpool and Jurgen Klopp. I think he's brilliant, by the way. I love him. I think he's a breath of fresh air. But whatever they call it, this, you know, gegenpressing or whatever it is. What was Jack Charlton saying in 1988? Put them under pressure. We used to squeeze the life out of teams. We did it, and they hated playing against us.
6: Yeah, it's unbelievable how the pressing thing has been talked about like a new thing in the last 5 years.
2: Yeah, because people stopped doing it and stopped getting people in behind and sitting in their half.
6: Mm.
2: And it became boring hell. Well, pressing and winning the ball back further up the pitch. So it evolves, it just keeps changing them. But then people come in and think they've changed the world, and they haven't.
6: Yes.
2: I'm not out of date. I'm not an old fogey. I've stayed with the modern trends, and when I think the modern trends are good,
6: yes,
2: and the modern stuff's good, the technology, the nutrition, the strength and conditioning, if there's any tactical that we can use, I'll use it.
6: Mm.
2: But the football is still about keeping it, however you want to do that, whatever system you play, put it in that other net. And when you haven't got it, is getting it back. Whether you want to get it back quick up the pitch after 5 passes, or you want to sit back and soak it up and catch them on the break, do whatever you want to do.
6: Mm.
2: But football hasn't changed. Yeah.
6: You wanted to ask about mixed playing days a little bit.
3: Well, it's something that, growing up as a boy, as a huge Ireland fan, watching you, and it's never something that's discussed really now with you, and you had such a brilliant international playing career, especially, and we never really hear about Mick McCarthy as the international footballer now, because obviously you've had a great career in management, but you've had a great career in football, and first and foremost you were a player, as you said before, a player yourself, and you had a great career in international football, in particular two major tournaments that certainly every Irish fan remembers, in 88 and 90, and leading the team in 90 as well.
2: Yeah.
3: It's only that I mentioned before, I read the piece with Paul Kimmage, you have to maybe say that, but you mentioned there about the pride that you had, particularly that game in Rome, leading, and you walked off the pitch at the end because you didn't want to because you were that gutted, you were that hurt from losing the game. It wasn't about the celebration then, and about the huge high of England, the England game in Stuttgart. These are huge memories for me as a boy growing up, and they will be forever in my mind when I think of you. Of course, my manager and how you maybe helped me and nurtured me through my playing career. But I still think of you at times as that player playing in the Irish jersey.
2: Yeah, well, it gets up. it's nice at times to talk about. I remember being at Highbury once, and there were a couple of kids. The father said, go and ask him for his autograph. So they went up and asked me autograph, and then they said, did you play? Because they didn't know who I was. I said, I did. And they said, who did you play for? I said, I played for Barnsley, I played for Manchester City, I played for Celtic, I played for Lyon, I came out and played for Millwall, and I had, you know, I made 560 odd appearances and played for Ireland in the European Championship. And they were like, really? Because they got no idea. And it was actually quite nice to be able to say it to somebody. It was quite nice to listen to it for me.
6: Because
2: it does. I'm a manager now, and I don't think, you know, I get remembered as committing the most fouls in 1990. I think probably if you look back and somebody looked at the stats, they might look back and see how many clean sheets we had when I played with Kevin Moran, and how well we did as a back four. And I'm not remembered as one of the, you know, Ray Houghton scoring the goal and Liam Brady's and people of that ilk. No way, no how. But I contributed to that team hugely, and it's something I really do see, a real sense of pride for
3: me and my mate growing up, though. Honestly, we actually tried to replicate that Gazza tackle. I'm not like it was, because he my mate loved you. I love Sheedy. He loves you, so he used to try and replicate that tackle. If I was Sheedy going inside and he come and try and win the ball as you did, actually, and then flip me over. It was like ridiculous at the time, but that's, I mean, a small place in Preston growing up, but that's how it was for us. And, you know, these sort of little memories, I remember that clearly, clear as day. And it's probably because of the way that the slow motion camera probably brought it back.
2: Kev, I laugh about that, and you're just bringing memories back to me, because I always say, you know, that players, oh, Liam, I remember you bending that ball in the top corner, and Ray, I remember the header you scored, and oh, Ray, I remember the goal against England, and Andy Townsend, oh, I remember going through and sliding it in, and all those, and somebody said to me, I remember that long throw you threw in and we scored against, or I remember that tackle you did, or what about when you hit Scalacci in the eye? There's nothing silky or smooth or particularly nice about the memories, but they're all important on the football field, because without all those other attributes that I brought to it, the others can't play. And I still believe in that you've got to have a certain sort in the team. It's, you know, Cantona saying about Deschamps, he's a water carrier. Well, I'd have him carrying my water any day. Not now maybe, but yes, when he was at his pomp.
4: Massive fan of basketball.
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0: football.
1: Is there a memory or a strongest memory of Italia 90 or story which kind of captures it for you?
2: It's probably off the pitch, I think. You know, going to meet the Pope was just an unbelievable experience. But on the pitch, just walking out the very first game, just being in the World Cup and walking out as the captain, and certainly the Italy game in Rome, was bonkers.
3: Was that first game because it was England, or was it because it was just a World Cup game?
2: Because, it was the World Cup. Yeah. We're in the World Cup and we're playing against England. We played against England in 88, of course, and beating them in Stuttgart. So it was just being in the World Cup. And
1: the pinnacle.
2: Yeah, and the one that will always stick out in my mind, and it's not a happy memory. It's Scalacci scoring when Donadoni shot and Pacchi made the save and he slid it. And that is kind of the defining moment because we're going home.
1: What was your vantage point of that? Where were you in that moment?
2: Well, I wasn't marking Scalacci, was I? So I think I'd gone out to block the shot.
3: It was actually a great finish. It was a great finish. You didn't probably get as much credit for that finish as it actually was.
2: And the shot that came in, it was one of them that dipped and swerved and everything. Pacchi did well to get his hand on it.
1: Yeah.
2: And of course, it drops to him. But he was having an absolute purple patch, Scalacci. The most joyous moment, I would say, was the strike from Sheeds when we equalised against England. That's got to be it.
1: Were Old Firm derbies as memorable as players tell us? How did you find them?
2: They were. And even if you walked into Ibrox, you could feel the hatred. There's no doubt about it.
1: Yeah.
2: The hostility. But it was great. It felt great. I mean, I don't want to go to an opposition team that don't like me, because they don't anyway. It's just the level of them, that's all.
1: Yeah.
2: And I had some good games, I had some horrible games. I played in the 5-1 that we lost up there. I played in the 2-2 draw with 2-2, and they ended up fighting, ended up in court. Gazza, Terry Butcher, Frank McAvenny, Graham Roberts, all shrinking violets, of course. They ended up being a court case. I played at Parkhead, and we beat them 2-0 against Andy Gray. They were just great games. But my first one at Ibrox, I remember shouting us, we were, you know, usual stuff before, come on, mate. And I couldn't hear him. He was only saying it to me from a yard away. I could not hear what he was saying.
1: Wow.
2: The noise was so intense.
1: Final part of this interview then is Ireland management. So we touched on that at the start. You take over in 96, it's a period of transition. With each passing year, people look back on your tenure in this country and realise just what a bloody brilliant job you did, frankly. And it's
2: kind of as I say, Joe.
1: It's talked about increasingly, and every time the job comes up, I think people realise just what a good job you did. Like, you took the team to 13th in the world rankings and last 16 of a World Cup, and obviously two playoff defeats for other tournaments. I mean, do you look back on it now with that level of pride? Do you kind of think to yourself, I did a really good job there?
2: Yes, I do. I look back at it with a huge sense of pride. Disappointment that we didn't qualify for the European Championships when we drew in Macedonia.
1: Yeah.
2: I can see that goal going in now. It breaks my heart still. Of all the things throughout my career, that's the one thing that really irks me.
3: I was sat down just for me on the dugout that night. I was on the bench, and the lasting thing from my mind, and I spoke to Sparky recently about it. You brought, obviously, famous when you brought Sparky off and put Keith O'Neill on, but I was potentially going on instead of Sparky in that game, but you overlooked me, you put Keith on, whatever it was, but Sparky comes off and he sits beside me on the bench and he grabbed my leg, and it was about 2 minutes ago he went, Kev, we're effing going to Euro. That's what he said, and the two of us are sat there. And
2: so it's him I've got to blame.
3: It unfolded before our eyes then, the next 30 seconds, the next minute or two. It certainly was. I look back at the playoff defeats that we had in Bursa, and of course, then missing out. I was on the bench for the second game in Belgium in 98, but these playoff defeats, they did hurt. You look back and you think, what could have been, certainly even through mine, not least for yours, as the main man at that particular time as well.
2: Yeah, broken hearted. And the second one, against when we were in Belgium. Oh, Turkey, sorry, was it? But when we lost in Belgium the first time, and Dave Connolly had been sent off, and I came in and I was chatting to the lads, I was seething. And I knocked all the coffee pots off on the floor, and eventually I booted one, and I hit it right up the bottom of it, and it stuck on my foot, and there was burning coffee coming down on my foot, and I'm trying to get it off, and of course, there's one or two other lads looking, I think maybe going to laugh, but I think that shark with a smile sort of deterred them from laughing at me. Oh, wow, it was a comic moment now, but it wasn't at the time.
1: Yeah. Did you generally enjoy it? Did you find all the scrutiny, you know, the RTE panel, the media, difficult on the whole day-to-day?
2: Oh, I love the job. I absolutely love the job. And I did find it difficult. Bearing in mind, I took it at 36.
1: Yeah, you're young.
2: But it was tough. I think...
3: Was there any way you could be prepared for that sort of criticism, though?
2: No.
3: What can prepare you for that?
2: Nothing.
3: Yeah.
2: Nothing at all. One of my best things that happened to me was Italia 90 being the captain and going to press conferences with Jack and seeing what he had to put up with and how he handled them, actually. And whether people think he was good, bad or indifferent at them, I thought he was particularly good at it.
1: Right.
2: And he was truthful. You know, I could sit there and think, well, he's telling the truth about that. He's not trying to hide anything. And if somebody was rubbish, he'd have said, well, they weren't very good. He might have said rubbish to protect the innocent. And I learnt a lot from him.
1: That's interesting, because I would associate you with fairly blunt answers in press conferences quite a lot.
2: Oh, yeah. Yeah.
1: That was the influencer.
2: Yeah, but come on, we're talking about how the game's changed. I listen to some.
1: Yeah.
2: And I think, I've just watched that game. I am a manager. I'm 58. I've been in management for 25 years. I haven't got a clue what you're on about.
1: Right.
2: And you tell it, or sometimes you're telling lies.
1: Yeah.
2: You're just telling lies.
1: It was a great performance.
2: Come on.
1: Yeah.
2: Tell the truth. Or, hey, just why don't you say you were hopeless today? Because you were.
1: Yeah.
2: The team was hopeless. And I remember saying that once, saying we were hopeless, and a chairman saying to me, do you really think you should have said that? Do you think that the players are going to respect you for that? I went, yeah.
1: Yeah.
2: I do.
1: The reason I asked you about the media is because we watched this great documentary from the 98 qualifying campaign. I'm going to play you 30 seconds of it and I'll stick it in for the listeners lately. But you'll hear what you say to Mick Byrne as you're walking in. So this is where you've beaten Iceland away.
3: No, Lithuania. Lithuania.
1: No, you've beaten Iceland away, and then you go to Lithuania. So you're taking 6 points.
2: Yeah.
1: In two, you know, back-to-back games. And, well, actually, it'll just bring back good memories for you anyway. So you can watch that for a second till you're walking in with Mick. Is it Beglin and Giles? Have some of that. I remember watching it going, geez, isn't that mad that he was conscious of who might be on RTE that night?
2: Oh, well, you know. Hey, but that's me, by the way. Hey, listen, if you pick a fight, then I'm gonna fight back.
1: Right.
2: Rightly or wrongly.
1: Yeah. You're in the
2: I'm a young fella as well, by the way. And by the way, I'm full of bloody testosterone and fight and belligerence and... I said Johnny, he didn't like me as a player. He didn't like me as a player. I don't think he liked me as a manager. But he's backed me to the hilt in certain things in the past, and I said he's a pal of mine.
1: Yeah.
2: And I, as a player, I loved him. I was a Leeds fan. Jim Beglin, I roomed with Jim on my first trip when we went to Japan. And I was at the game, he broke his leg, and I went to see him in hospital in Liverpool. I drove to see him. And I thought I'll be honest, I thought he'd give me an unnecessarily hard time. I thought he did. I dug him out one day in the cab, I gave him to, and I've been pals with him ever since.
1: Oh, did you?
2: There's never been a crossword for years.
1: Mm.
2: But I thought, I'm not going to let it go. I can't just sit in the cab and say, hello, Jim, how are we doing? Mm. You know, I think if I've been slighted, I'm entitled to have a cut back.
1: Mm. One of the reasons, certainly, I jumped at the chance to do this when Kev said you were up for doing it, is because since your resignation in post-02, start of that campaign, we don't really hear from you. Did you make a conscious decision to say, I need to move on from this, I can't get dragged into talking about 02 and Saipan and all that business, and I'm just not going to, I'm going to concentrate on my career?
2: A little bit, yes. Yeah, I've done my stint, and very nice of you to say nice things about my career here, because I enjoyed it and I loved it and every bit of it, and it ended on a sour note for me. I should have walked after the World Cup without any shadow of a doubt.
1: Did you think about doing that?
2: I did, yeah, but maybe in a belligerent sod. And
3: but I felt at that time we were on the cusp of something, though.
2: Yeah, we were.
3: And that was the thing that was... That must have been overriding in your own head as well, that you had now you'd developed these young players over 4 or 5 years, and if I look at my own career, I was put with 25, I think, then, and I felt as though that I had the best years maybe playing for Ireland with you as my manager going forward. That's the way it felt for me. And that's the way I'm sure a lot of the players felt at that
2: time.
3: And
2: it should have been. It should have been, but there was the, you know, there was the elephant in the room all the time. Mm. I don't know if you can remember being in City West prior to Switzerland when we lost.
3: Yeah, Switzerland, yeah.
2: And we, because we'd gone to Finland and won, we'd gone to Russia and shouldn't have been beaten in that, but we gave goals away. It was ridiculous. Yeah. And we were playing Switzerland, and I actually got everybody in the room and said, you're going to have to get up, because you're all being asked about the one thing about the World Cup and Saipan and Roy and me, and it was affecting everything that happened. It was there. It wasn't going to go away. And I said at the time when it happened, I'll be an old git, 80 year old with a flat cap and a ferret in my pocket and the dog walking down, and somebody goes, yeah, that was him, yeah, St. Roy Keane up. So, and it is, it's still there. But it was affecting everything we did. And I made a decision when we were 1-0 down to Switzerland. We equalised, whatever it is, I made substitution, I can't even remember, and I went to try and win it, and I wanted to win it, and I was leaving, I was out the door. If I'd have won, I was gone anyway. I was going.
1: You'd made your own mind up.
2: I'd made my mind up. I was doing one.
1: Right.
2: And of course, somebody whacks one in from 25 yards and we lose. So I just thought, well, I'm going to do it, but I'm just going to let it wait. I wasn't going to walk out on the back of that. But I should have gone. It was always going to affect everything I ever did, certainly within the Ireland job. And maybe it should be the thing that signifies me as a manager or determines what they think about me. I don't know. But the World Cup was brilliant. The trip throughout it was fantastic. The support I received from people, from the players, was just amazing.
1: Yeah.
2: And we lost on penalties to Spain, for heaven's sakes, you know. So, no, only fond memories for me.
1: Yeah, because we were talking on the phone this morning to Kevin, I was saying, do you know what, it's funny, because of the fallout, anytime you've been asked about that year, you're not asked about the football, clearly, because people are more interested in the Saipan stuff. But, I mean, the Germany celebration as you're bopping and moving and doing a little dance, like, these are great moments that, I presume you remember them very well as well. Is the Germany game, is that the one for you, or did you manage...
2: Germany, without a doubt,
1: Did you manage to enjoy that period? Like, can you park all the stuff and enjoy it, or was it too much of a...
2: No, not really.
1: Right.
2: When the final decision was made, and ultimately it was made by Roy, he decided, having been sent home, he decided not to come back. And that, then, it sort of lifted, I think, a great weight from everybody, certainly from me. But no, I didn't enjoy it. No. Right. Because it was the one thing that everybody wanted to ask me about.
1: I'm still being asked about
2: now,
1: in every press.
2: You know, I'm away in Portugal recently, and a couple of guys come up to me with a chat, and they went, hey, just one more thing, and I knew it was coming.
1: Yeah.
2: I said, well, look, we don't exchange Christmas cards or emails or phone each other, but, you know, we're civil when we see one another.
1: Mm. Does that bother you? Do you feel like it's tainted the whole thing massively for you?
2: No, I look back at World Cups, and there's Bobby Moore supposedly having stolen something, or he was, you know, they said he did. Maradona, the hand of God. You tell me another more famous story than any of them that equals it. So, yeah. Not that I never wanted to be known. As big a story for that reason. You know, in the Irish papers, there were 17 pages in, there was an election going on, and it was 17 pages in before it got mentioned, apparently. So it was incredible. And I never wanted that. I didn't want that notoriety. I didn't want that if it's fame. And you're right, I prefer to be remembered for the football that we played throughout the tournament, only losing one game against, we lost again, but we lost in the playoffs against Iran. You know, we drew with Portugal, we drew with Holland, we drew with Portugal at home. It's actually the only game we lost. And it was a great qualifying campaign. So there is a bit of regret about the fact that it does mar that. But no, I think people have fond memories of me and that tournament, to be fair. In general, they do.
1: Yeah, I tend to agree with
3: you. I think everything was being built towards that. You had such a... I remember that one in 97, just before I came in, but there was a little bit of pressure, supposedly, on that time, and then you've kept the job, and then everything was building towards that and beyond. That's the way that I'd maybe look back on it now. I'd look back on that period, that 5 years from my time with under you, from 97 to 02, where it was... I'm 25 now, right? I want more of this now. This is because I remember sat on the bus after that Spain game, thinking, "Here we go. We're going to go on now. We're going to qualify for the Euros. Was that Portugal? I think it was. We're going to go on now. We're going to get to the next World Cup. This is where it's going to go to." And then it 2 months later, whatever it was just kind of we fought along then for a while. That was it.
2: Well, two things about that, because when we met up, Robbie and Roy had not come in, and so I was asked in a press conference when they did come in, "Oh, mate, you seem a lot happier today. Is that because Robbie and Roy have not turned up?" And I said to him, "No, it's because I haven't seen your ugly kipper for about 2 months." And I'd made the decision. I was out of the job. If we didn't qualify, I was out. It was my last qualifying campaign. So I made the decision I was going to do what I wanted to do and pretty much say what I wanted to say, because I couldn't halt it anyway.
1: Yeah.
2: And yet we've been in both qualifying, you know, in the playoffs. And but the biggest regret is I wasn't able to carry on with a team that I had, because it was a good team.
1: Yeah.
2: Great lads. And I thought we were going places, and it certainly affected everything that we did, which is a crying shame actually for the fans that saw us in Japan and South Korea. And we really should have gone to the next tournament. I can't remember where it was now, but it was a
1: Portugal
2: European Championship. Yeah. We should have been there.
1: Kenny Cunningham was in studio with us a couple of weeks ago. It was, and weirdly, it was the 15th anniversary to the day of it all kicking off.
2: Oh, yeah.
1: Yeah. Kenny has always said, you know, "Ask me about anything, but I'm not talking about that. Just not going back there." And so that night he was chatting, and all he didn't want to talk too much about it, but it was actually, I was struck by genuinely how sad he still was about it. He said, "I'm sad for the players." He said, "I'm so sad for Mick. I'm sad for the fans. There is zero silver lining to this. This is just a terrible story, and I still, any time I think about it, feel genuinely really, really emotionally sad about it." There's a press conference you gave a while back where the journalist shouts up questions about Saipan and you just smile back at him, and you're like, "Do you think I'm giving you a headline? Like, this is not something I'm getting stuck into." So you can do that to me here, right? But I'm going to ask anyway, because I wanted to ask, is there anything you would do differently? Is there a moment you regret, be it calling the team meeting, bringing him to Saipan in the first place? Is there anything you would want to do over?
2: Well, so we're now, 15 years on?
1: 15 years on.
2: So there's a lot of time to think about it.
1: Sure.
2: And a lot of people ask me about it. And as I said, with age comes a bit of perspective, and if you could see this is going to happen 15 years on, I could plan for it. And I might have done it differently. But given the set of circumstances and how it happened, not a chance. I would do exactly the same thing. And do it in exactly the same way. And probably regret this.

0: to live with them. Yeah. It's what you are, what you do, so...
1: That situation seemed like a runaway train from... You talk about the circumstances. It seemed like the whole thing just got out of control so quickly and kept going.
0: And it was, and people still keep greasing the wheels.
1: Well, yeah, sure. I know. But sure, look.
0: Listen, I'm not going to tell you anything I've ever said, not said before. There's no snippet here that's coming out.
1: I'm genuinely not looking for it. I just wanted to. I've never heard you talk in the last 15 years, certainly in Irish media, really about it, because you've made that decision not to, and I get that.
0: Because you know whatever I say now, and somebody will listen to this, and somebody will have a story about this on the back page or somewhere. If they can find anything I've said today that is different to what I've said in the past, but nevertheless, it'll make a headline. They'll wait until the Ireland team come in for the next game, and they'll put something in, and they'll ask Roy, and you know, good old Roy, his box office, he's always got, you know, he's going to say something, and so that's why I don't do it. Yeah. And I'm not coming here to start a row again after 15 years, God's sakes. I prefer it not to be, but it's happened. Mm. And whatever it is, our history between us, that's there.
1: Yeah. And it's the right decision, because as you said, otherwise it keeps going forever, and his quotes are put to you, and then vice versa, and on it goes forever.
0: Well, I just smile at him when people quote me. If he said anything, it's, you know.
1: Yeah.
0: You know.
1: The penalty shoot against Spain... I don't know where you are in that. Where were you watching that? I know where Jack was in Italian 90 over by the dugout. Where did you watch the Spanish one?
0: I think I should have been taking one, judging by the way they were taken. Company accepted. Company accepted, you know. Where was I? I was stood with the lads, I expect. You know, I can't remember, honestly.
1: Driving away that night, were you happy, devastated?
0: Devastated. And again, I don't know if you remember this, when we were in South Korea. And all the lads were getting stuff signed, balls, shirts the day before, and I called a meeting of everything. Hold on a minute. It sent to me, it was like the last knockings. I went, we're going to be here tomorrow. Let's not be. This is not the last thing. We don't want to be getting everything signed as if, because we're playing Spain, we're going home. Mm. And it irked me that I got the sense it was everybody just in case, you know, and it was all a justifiable course because we're playing Spain, and if we got knocked out, well, we got everything signed, and I did have the ump, and we shouldn't have gone home. We played really well then. Mm.
2: It's regret. Call it regret. Being part of what we experienced out there, I don't think it's a regret. I did love every minute of it. And you spoke there about you playing Italian 90. 02 was my Italian 90 and equivalent to you. It was the ultimate. Will always be the ultimate from my playing days. And nothing could ever compare to that first game against Cameroon. Maybe the game against Spain. Regardless of what happened that night, nothing could ever compare to that.
0: Mm. And we practiced penalties in that goal the day before.
2: Yeah, we practice penalties most days. I was interested in seeing the England went out of the under-21s recently, and they said we practice every day, and then there's a lot of people giving him a bit of stick, Eddie Boothroyd's under-21 side, but there wasn't a day went by that we wouldn't have had a dozen or so penalties each, and that was how it was, wasn't it? Every single day, we'd finish it off, make right lads penalties, and it was a constant thing every day. Not everyone would have taken them, but a majority of the squad would have taken them that day when we were called upon. That was how it was. Mm. It was, nothing would have changed. That could we replicate it? No, I certainly couldn't replicate standing up for that penalty now in South Korea. Nothing could have replicated that moment of stepping up, walking from the halfway line to step up and take it. No, it couldn't.
0: But what about the winner? The winner only just reached.
2: Yeah,
0: I know. Mendieta. I was on the TV with him. I was doing something for some TV show.
2: I think it bobbled off a Shea's foot as well.
0: I had to mention the elephant in the room, like the World Cup being knocked out, and of course he was laughing. I went, "Are you laughing? You barely reached." I know, but it went in. It was for them. So, but I wish it could have all been different. I wish it had been all sweetness and light. And nothing had happened, and we'd have got to the semi-final. Wouldn't that have been brilliant?
1: It doesn't go that way.
0: Not in my career, let me tell you. Yeah, we don't get lollipops with hundreds of thousands on in my career. You have to scrap for it.
1: Thanks so much for doing this.
0: It's a pleasure.
1: Yeah, it's great to have you on. Thank you. Best of luck for the season, obviously.
0: No, it's a pleasure. Thanks, Joe. Thanks,
2: Kev. Good luck, mate. All the best.
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1: Yeah, you just have to be there.
2: You know, you have to be there.
3: And it was just great to say, like, Arlo was there for that. You know what I mean?
1: You have to be there. I wish I wasn't there. You have to be there.
4: Right, we're very excited about this. This week's You Had to Be There is Gary Cook. Thanks for coming in to us.
5: Yeah, thank you very much.
4: The hook for this is that you've got to play in the Helix, and it's the story of Ollie Byrne's time at Shelburne. Or it's Ollie Byrne at Shelburne.
5: That's correct, yeah. It was written by Gary Brown, who himself is the chairman down there, and he also played. And Ollie was a quote-unquote larger-than-life character, I think. I mean, you probably know all about him. And Gary's written this play, One Manor, I'm in it, and I am Ollie. And and it's on the 17th and 18th of May in the Helix. So if you're not doing anything that weekend, please come along. It's quite a lot of depth and in the show. It's good.
4: Can you tell us anything about Ollie? People might be vaguely familiar with the story, but there are just some aspects of it that, when you say larger than life, are absolutely outrageous.
5: Well, I've got to be careful what I say, you know. As you know, Ollie Byrne was a chairman of Shells. It was in his family, and he had this huge European dream, which he did. And you know all about it. I'm sure you covered it. And they got very, very close. They got to the third qualifying round of the Champions League. They were one match away, really, from, you know, getting into the Champions League proper. Would have meant 7 million euro, I think. Or, yeah, 7 million euro. And it would have been the answer to all of the problems. Unfortunately, it didn't quite work out. But also, to me, it's not simply about that. It's not simply about, you know, thwarted ambition. It's just about the incredible passion of the man. And I suppose what he was driven by, his relationship with his father and his desperate need to make his own father proud of him. And then he's also a man who got in his own way. By, you know, you're looking at me going, there's things I could tell you. So what do you know about Ollie?
4: Well, I know that Ollie ended up in prison for cigarette smuggling.
5: Yeah.
4: And his trick was that he would smuggle cigarettes in a horse box.
5: That's
4: and
5: right.
4: It was very successful for a long period of time, it seems, until the weekend that Shergar got kidnapped.
5: That's right.
4: And Ollie's driving around in a horse box when the entire country is out searching for horse boxes to see if they could find this, you know, wonder horse who's worth tens of millions, potentially hundreds of millions in stud. And Ollie's driving around the country with a boosted load of cigarettes, and funnily enough, ends up getting caught.
5: Yes, and as you say, he paid the price for that. So it was the idea somehow that he might, that it was a good idea at that particular point. On that particular point, on the day Shergar was kidnapped, they should have had a contingency plan.
4: Maybe.
5: And like, he didn't.
4: Check the news, lads.
5: But, you know, Gary, as he wrote it, has got a good take on his attitude towards that. You know, he sees himself as being beset by bad luck and almost being a victim, you know? And that's, but look, clearly, you knew Ollie.
4: So he would have, we were a local radio station back at the time, and you could just ring people up. Like, Brian Cody would come on after every Monday after a game, and Mickey Hart would come on after a game, and the Dubs managers would come on until we started giving out about them. But Ollie was always on the phone giving out about our coverage of stuff, and we covered that whole live commentary of all that, those European games. And they draw nil all with Deportivo in Lansdowne.
5: Yeah.
4: It's the old Lansdowne, still, like, it still felt like one of those stadiums that could rock and make noise.
5: Yeah.
4: And, I think the other big thing is that, so Ollie has that criminal past, but it seems to become a reformed character somewhere along the way, to the point where all he cares about is the football club. And I've spoken to people involved with that team, and the year they win the league, there's no money. They don't get paid. So they're all free agents.
5: Mm.
4: But they all stick around and play the whole season without getting paid and win the league. And they all will say that they did it. Obviously, there's some element of ego, but largely it's because they loved Ollie, which is so mad. That if you think of, like, sorry, lads, we're totally broke, you're not getting paid, but I still want you to play your job, and you're not going to be able to go home and, you know, feed your family through this thing that is your job. And they're like, all right. And then they go and they win the league.
5: Yeah.
4: It's insane.
5: Well, there's a certain devotion Where else have we seen a kind of blind devotion recently, eh? You know, it happens, but for very good reasons. He clearly had a huge impact upon those players. I think my understanding of from lads, I was talking to one of the former players, called Richie Baker, played with me. You remember Richie? And he does a very funny impression of him, by the way.
4: Right.
5: Very funny. And, but he, I hope he doesn't mind me saying that, but sure, I've said it now. Anyway, and he said to me, and he really looked after those players, you know. If you were Shelburne, he'd do anything for you. Mm-hmm. Like, you know, and that's it's a very human, very elemental kind of primal thing. You know, this guy's on your side so long as you're with him, if you're against him, you know. But that's the way of it. And that's the way of a lot of those sorts of characters. You're either with them or you're against them.
4: Yeah.
2: Do you enjoy the challenge of playing like a complex character like that, especially the one where like you're seeking your dad's approval, which is a very universal feeling that everyone gets?
5: That is, and a guy's got that well in the script. And it is a challenge. You're absolutely right, because you know you've got to make that convincing. That's, you know, it's one thing to sort of say words, but as you say, everyone can relate to it, and people have got to get that sense from it, you know, that this is partially what was driving him, his need to... He references, you know, when he gave up law school and he really hurt his own father. You know, his dad wanted him to be a solicitor, and, you know, he casually... Well, I don't know how casual it was, but he told him one day that he was going off to manage bands and run clubs and that kind of stuff. Now, you know... Anyone saying that to their parents at any stage and leaving college to do so is unlikely to go down well. But I mean, you know, his father, he says it broke his own father.
2: Oh.
5: It really, really hurt him badly. And I get the feeling that Ollie Byrne carried that round with him hugely. But he says in the play once that he was given two lifetime bans, you know, for fracas, shall we say, with officials. So that will give you an indication of how driven, emotional, and impulsive he might have been, you know.
2: Yeah.
5: Yeah. So to get all that, to make anything convincing as an actor is not actually easy.
2: This is like a blindingly obvious question, right? But when you're taking on like a mammoth role like this, do you learn the lines first or do you learn the character first?
5: That's a very good question, isn't it? It's actually hard to learn lines out of context, exactly. It is very difficult. So I've been trying and trying and trying, you know, for quite a few, you know, months to learn, get these lines into my head. But you've got to go over it and over it and over it and over it and contextualize it in your own head. Learning lines at the best of times isn't the easiest. It's always repetition. But you're absolutely right. It's got to be connected to... They're not just words that are, you know, you can remember off the ball easily. It's a catchy title. a great play on the ball, by the way, may I say. when you've got thousands of words, it's a lot to remember. Yeah.
4: Ollie's dead, right? You have played many characters in public of people who are alive. Is there a significant difference?
2: Yeah, that's a good question.
5: Brendan Behan, I don't know, he's gone. I haven't really given that much thought. Most of the people that I've, all of them, well, they're not all alive now, I don't really quite know how to answer that question. It hasn't made that much, but it could easily. I mean, people, relatives could be, you know, could kind of go, what are you saying?
4: Okay. I suppose when you're doing Dunphy, like you just did, does the fact that, like, he's walking around, that you're going to bump into him at some point, or any of those people, any of those football people, or any of those other... politicians or whoever that you've done in the past?
5: There is an uneasy relationship. There's no question about that. People don't like it. They don't. No matter what they say, they don't like it. And, you know, like in Dunphy's case, actually, what we really did was just ended up doing is PR for him. No matter what you say about the guy or what you're suggesting. In actual fact, they're not very much the Dunphy character as a character. The very transformative character which he is, he kind of makes things happen. And in many respects, he was quite a high status character. And I think people can roughly cope with that. But if you're playing them as low status or something, they don't like it. Well, or if you put bad language in, I think I once said a naughty word and in the voice of John Giles. And he came in, this was 1998, and he wasn't happy.
4: Right.
5: He says, "You've been a naughty boy there, Gaddy." Right? And he wasn't joking. So I was kind of warned. But yeah, on the one hand, as I say, it's a double-edged sword. Dunphy must know in some way that it was good for him. You know, it kind of took the edges off some of the public persona stuff, and that duality actually helps him. But you know, I don't think anyone ultimately loves having the Michael taken out of them in any way, in any context whatsoever. But he was a good sport, Dunphy. Eamon Dunphy was a good sport with it. He was. We were on the show quite a few times and he was always okay.
2: Is it your feeling that people don't like being impersonated, or you know this?
5: I don't think anyone really likes it, particularly if other people are laughing at it. They don't like it. Because it makes them feel small. I remember, actually, bizarre moment with Gary. Gary Brown wrote this. They used to have the Shelburne Lunch, and they still do, actually, I think. And we used to play it quite a bit, and he managed, I don't know how he did this, but he managed to get Alex Ferguson over.
2: Uh-huh.
5: So Alex Ferguson was there, and Gary says to me, "Do you want to meet Alex Ferguson?" And so Gary says to Alex Ferguson, he goes, "Oh, this guy does a great impression of you." And Alex Ferguson was like, "No, he doesn't. No one does an impression of me. No one can do an impression of me." And I was like, "Oh, right, okay. And then he referenced some other guy, I don't know who he was, in England who was doing impressions of him. But like, he was like, "No, you don't. And good luck, son."
4: And I have no interest in seeing your bad impression.
5: That was the subtext. it was almost the text.
4: Right. It wasn't even a show me. I dare you to show me. It was like, I dare you not to show me.
5: So I mean, I presume what he was kind of saying was, "And I'm inimitable," and so on, which is fine. Listen, he's the most successful sportsman ever, you know, so virtually. So who might say? But yeah, it was a very funny moment. Very funny. Yeah. I think. Some people didn't understand what they were being done, I think. You know, they didn't really get it. I remember Richard Cooper from Après Match, and he does many great impressions, but he was doing Fintan O'Toole, right? Wow! And he did him so brilliantly, but Fintan O'Toole was on, I think they were reviewing it on an art show, Richard's own show, and he didn't understand why he was being done. And he said, you know, that he's not really in that kind of celebrity milieu, as it were. And I was thinking, no, you are. You're out there selling yourself as the great I am, the man who knows. You know, and the beauty, I suppose, about which I loved about Après Match is that it was very transgressive. It went everywhere. It went into all sorts of different territories, including the great social commentators, of which, you know...
2: Yeah.
5: But I just remember I saw it on television and I was quite surprised. But he clearly, I don't know, he didn't think he thought he was above it as well, really, as far as I can see.
2: I always thought there were certain figures who enjoyed it, but it's really interesting to hear. Like, I always thought Bill O'Hurley, he kind of appreciated Richard's effort at the very least and kind of laughed. And Andy Reid was on, which he did a sketch with you in the 2010 World Cup, I think. Maybe because you weren't impersonating Andy Reid himself, but he seemed to really enjoy.
5: Oh, he did, absolutely. He did. He told
2: I thought there were people. I certainly thought Bill O'Hurley was flattered by it, but maybe that's just the perception I had from the outside.
5: Bill O'Hurley, he was. Very supportive, actually. Very supportive. But, I mean, he'd be very blunt. You'd meet him. He was almost like somebody's dad, you know, or he was somebody's dad, but he was almost like somebody you'd know. It was like a friend of your dad's or something. He'd just come in and go, "All right, lads." And he'd say, "Well, I thought that sketch was great, but the other one that you were doing, that was a load of old, you know, whatever." And he'd just tell you straight to your face.
4: Did you guys appreciate that, or were you like, "All right, screw you, Bill"?
5: No.
4: You try it.
5: No. Like, I don't mind if somebody turns around to me and goes, like, loads of people have said stuff, unpleasant stuff to me about après match. Some people have said it about me, to my face. I don't care. I don't care. No.
2: But you said that people don't like being impersonated. So what about if people critique your impersonation?
5: Oh, that. If they say, fine, it doesn't bother me. Really doesn't bother me. If people say, I don't think that's any good, fine.
2: Why is that? That's self-confidence? That you know ultimately you're a good
5: boy. It is what it is. Once you get it out there, it is what it is. It does what it does. If enough people think it's okay and the sketch worked, then I'm cool with it. And then if somebody turns around and goes, "That was crap," fine.
2: Yeah.
5: But if everyone says, "That was crap," well, okay, you're right. Then
4: I need to revisit that.
5: I'm really getting turned over here, aren't I? Yeah.
4: No,
5: I'm
4: not.
5: Contradicting myself.
4: Oh. What's your relationship like now with the body of work that Apri Match put together? Because it's like, it is a life's work, and it has been a massive cultural moment that maybe is somewhat underappreciated. It's not very much available on YouTube. Loads of it isn't on YouTube for some reason.
5: That is true. I suppose it hasn't really been chronicled. It's in a world of abundance and chaos. And, you know, that probably describes Apri Match.
2: Yeah.
5: You did a sketch with us.
4: Yeah,
5: did you?
4: Yeah.
5: In Germany, yeah. And you were doing a thing for RT.
4: It's called Gate Crasher. Yeah.
5: Gate Crasher. And we were, and then the idea was, I think I said, "I'm going to go and get Gilroy and smack him with a wet fish," or something like that. And then we got to, and you were in, we filmed it, and you were in the bed, and I was supposed to kind of slap you. I couldn't do it. I couldn't actually, I thought, I can't hit this guy. I don't even know him. You know, and I think people were getting impatient. Maybe probably you going, "Would you just slap me?" You know, anyway, so.
4: I don't have the sketch, but if somebody out there has it, I'd love to see it. You did hit me with a sock.
5: It was a sock, yeah. That's right. And it obviously wasn't supposed to be in any way. It was Tarantino-esque. It was the opposite. It was Tarantino-less.
2: I've looked it up here and I can't find it. But it does remind me of he's through the third place playoff.
5: That's right, yeah.
2: That was the whole production. He did the whole show. I remember people everyone was so excited about that. Because you actually mentioned the cultural impact. Like, you're on Reading in the Years, the 1998 episode. There is a scene from you at that World Cup. Like, that's how big it was. Like, he got into the 25 minutes of Reading in the Years for that year, and I presume
5: that's,
2: years after.
5: It's funny watching. It's quite disconcerting.
2: I imagine.
5: Watching yourself and Reading in the Years. we did the World Cup third and fourth place playoff right up to 2018. So
2: yeah,
5: it became a kind of a big thing. And I remember the first one we did in 1998, it was. I think a lot of people were quite shocked by the idea that, you know, they would literally.
2: Was it your idea or was it RT's idea?
5: I can't remember whose idea it was. It certainly wasn't my idea. I think Barry and Richard probably wanted to do it. And I think there was a fella called Tony Whelan who was the producer, and I think he wanted to do it. So it happened. The head of RT Sport at that time, Tim O'Connor, he was a big advocate of mayhem, actually, and I think he was a guy who got Dunphy and ultimately Giles, you know. Uh-huh. So he was an
6: extraordinary character who kind of spoke like that. You probably remember him
4: vaguely. He's Andrew O'Connor's dad, from people.
5: Yeah,
4: know Andrew from.
5: He was a larger than life character, who a huger than life character, and I don't think he was he was very happy for it. I mean, it happened under his watch.
4: I
5: doubt it would happen now.
4: The stories about him are like he rang up the Masters and said we'd like coverage, and they're like, yeah, okay, no problems, that kind of stuff. So you used to be able to watch the Masters on.
5: But his capacity, Tim O'Connor's capacity for getting, he had a lot of relationships, good relationships with people. So his capacity for getting stuff was. You know, nowadays it's all about money, but then he had relationships, he could get all sorts, including the Masters.
4: It wouldn't happen now, right? Why?
5: Everybody's terrified of upsetting apple carts, and of, I mean, the entire system is based upon, you know, the whole sponsorship thing, the whole, it's all so much about appearances and stuff that's transgressive. Is uncomfortable to, you know, curveballs are uncomfortable to straight line thinking. And I mean, it's just part of what the totality of the world that we live in, where that kind of risk taking is not really allowed. And, you know, RTE have this bizarre ability or habit of these curveballs coming through. I mean, you look at things like Zig and Zag and Dustin the Turkey and all that. And once in a while, you know, stuff comes through that is supposedly not really supposed to come through, but it does. It's one of the great things, I suppose, about this country, in a way, that does exist. But generally, everything is sponsored out of it, and everyone's a brand. And, you know, it's one thing doing impressions. I mean, you look at some of the really great impressionists, and they do all their stuff, and they're brilliant. Some of the online guys, but you know, some of it is not. It doesn't challenge anything beyond the impression.
4: Yeah,
5: it's not allowed to. They're not allowed to do that. You know, I think somebody recently did a one with what's his name in the White House, and that was very funny. Actually,
4: was it Conor Moore doing Trump?
5: Yes.
4: Yeah.
5: Yes.
4: That bit, sorry, like when do you realise that it is culturally significant? When that you've got this thing going that people are actually tuning in for? So the match happens and then the analysis happens. And sometimes the analysis is good and sometimes it isn't. Depends really on who's on it. But then nobody's turning off because they want to see the end, which never happens in anything anymore, right? Everybody's like, okay, fast forward, skip the intro. When do you realise that you're part of something that is actually has crossed over? Or did you realise that you were a part of something that had crossed over into the mainstream?
5: Yeah, quite quickly, actually, because it happened literally overnight. The first sketch was on, I think it was the 10th of June, 1998. And, you know, by the next morning, I got phone calls from, you know, the Evening Herald.
4: Right.
5: I wanted to take a photograph because of the Dunphy impression. And I suppose in those days, most people watch television.
4: Yeah.
5: And nowadays they don't. And so at that time, it was very focused and centralized and all of that, you know. So big audiences, and you could become well-known very quickly. Nowadays, I know you can be big online, but you've got to kind of work on that. You've got to repeated exposures and so on, and it can take a while to build up, and you can be huge without mainstream people not knowing you. But then it was all Channel 3 television. It's like people seeing a band on Top of the Pops, you'd never heard of them before, and all of a sudden, like,
4: they're massive. Yeah.
5: They're massive. So, I was aware of it quite quickly that it certainly had a reach. But I think that whole panel, that whole Dunphy Giles thing was the Dream Team. It was so much. They almost took over from. It was the kind of the end almost of the era of, you know, the importance of bishops in Ireland and all that. And they took over almost as, the. You know, the conduit, you know, I was protecting Ireland from myself. And, they in this increasingly irreligious Ireland and these guys, and Dunphy's capacity to get into the head of the country was just extraordinary.
4: But then you guys had the capacity to get inside their heads live and in the moment immediately after they've come on. It's like an adjunct to that whole thing. And I actually don't think they would have been as revered if you guys didn't exist. And I don't like it.
5: No, well, I kind of alluded to that a while ago, and I agree with you. I mean, I think it gave it a longevity and that duality was important to him, and I totally agree. And it kind of took the edges off him in a way, and it de-ghettoized them in the world of football. Although, as we know, Dunphy had the capacity to go anywhere. But yeah, I do agree with you.
4: I don't know. I'm just trying to remember the timings of all this. Like, he was on The Last Word on Today FM, and that was him kind of breaking out of the ghetto. But you guys helped to cement that, because Radio Ireland became Today FM, and no one was listening to Radio Ireland. And then Today FM had a hit on its hands with Dunphy in the evenings. But at the same time, still, he still hadn't kind of crossed over to the point where everybody knew him. And I suppose in the back of the Sindo, which was quite a big deal. But talking about politics. But
5: you guys... Sindo. That's so 90s. It's great. Anyway, sorry, go on.
4: You talk about crossing over into things. I remember you would do John Kelly.
5: That's right.
4: Those ones, they were amazing.
5: John Kelly, yeah. He started out, I think, on Radio Ireland. Then he went to RT. I did some stuff on Dunphy Show on his The Last Word. I mean, Dunphy's Last Word was, you know, a new departure for Irish journalism, as you probably remember, for that kind of presentation, you know. And I noticed that, you know, up to that point in television, the Dunphy kind of mythology was about, you know, the Egypt match and, you know, all that stuff. But when he was on The Last Word, he had a more learned, you know, scholarly sense of, I'm the guy who knows. And it was all more intimate. It's kind of funny. And it gave my impression somewhere to go as well. And,
4: Are you trapped by Apri Match when this is happening from a career perspective? Are you delighted that you've had that success, but somewhat concerned that it's stopping you do the other things that you want to do? Or are you just like, this is great and I'm riding the train? Is that a duality within you?
5: Yes, I suppose it is. I mean, it definitely, you know, there are some people, a lot of people who really enjoyed Apri Match. Some people didn't get it. But I think in terms of the world of the arts generally in this country, there is a kind of there's a definite hierarchy of what they consider to be, you know, highbrow and lowbrow and worthy.
4: But that's fucking madness, right? Because Samuel Beckett wrote comedy and is a Nobel Prize winner, and they're like, oh, but his comedy is a lot of Joyce is quite funny, and Brendan Behan's funny, and Flann O'Brien is funny, but they're acceptable funny. You guys were popular funny. Maybe that was the problem.
5: Oh, well, I think you've hit upon a fault line of the truth there. But all this stuff is, in 50 years time, you know, there could be some grandson or granddaughter, you know, who's in college writing a thesis about why Apri Match was in the Beckettian sense, and everyone go, yeah, no, that's absolutely right.
4: But it was. Here's the thing.
5: Well, we'll all be dead.
4: That's too late. You need to get on YouTube, but you need to put it on YouTube, everything. Come on, RT.
5: By the way, the one
4: together.
5: Point but, I wanted to make, by the way, about Fintan O'Toole, by the way, is that I'm actually a big fan of Fintan O'Toole. So I hope he's not offended.
4: Some of your best friends are Fintan O'Toole.
5: Some of my, but yes, I am. I love his work. I love his writing. And I do, actually.
4: But can I put it to you that actually what he was saying when, oh, you shouldn't be, yeah. Oh, no, it's a false modesty, right?
5: You might say that, but I couldn't comment.
4: Okay.
5: I don't want to have a Pete Hegseth moment here.
2: Is there a World Rugby Match come back to RT for big international tournaments this year, the 2022 World Cup?
5: I doubt it, no. I mean, we worked together for 20 years and everything is its time. I think if you were to come back now, you just look like Dad's Army going back, and people really would. I remember there was a guy, I was outside the hotel, what was it, the Mespel Hotel and Mespel Road or whatever it's called, and there was a guy coming down in a van, and I was vaguely aware of him. I could Do you know the way sometimes you can feel the, it's not so much the speed of their vehicle, it's the intensity of the intention of the energy field surrounding the vehicle. He gets closer and closer, and I realize this guy's going to say something. And he goes, I play matches as you. Fair enough. So I don't know what that's got to do with anything that we were talking about.
4: He was incorrect. That's where those appreciated.
7: But it's just so funny that he would just say the short name at a very quick line.
5: he really wanted to say, and I'm delighted he did. He got it off his chest. You know, the thing about, like, for instance, I mean, you know, and I mean, this doesn't meant to sound like a kind of tale of woe. I was aware of this from years ago. And Dunphy actually wrote about, when he wrote about official Ireland, right? And he's right. There is an official Ireland, and there are certain people who are allowed to populate official Ireland. And there are certain people, not many, actually, and there are many people who are not allowed. And you are kind of, we have this really strange kind of hierarchical sense of ourselves. So in terms of the arts, like the highest level of all that are people, you know, I mean, I know who they are and they're brilliant people, but they're kind of elevated to a status. And it's quite clear that, you know, stuff exists. Whatever you are, you're not that high level thing that's going to Hollywood or is, you know, I think as Brushiel said, you really had to, you know, go to England. If you go to England and make it, then people will take you more seriously. Mm. If you're stuck in Ireland, which I suppose I have been, you know, there's just this, we're really tribal people, really tribal. And, you're put into your box. So there's been loads of comedy films that have been made over the years in, you know, since I started doing Opry Match. I don't think I was ever seen for one of them. And, like, I don't really mind. Part of me just doesn't really care. But part of me goes, what makes you so sure that I'm not an actor? I started out as an actor. I'm still an actor. I'm doing this show. I acted with some of the best actors Ireland have ever produced. So when Donal McCann, you know, I was his younger self in his show, and I was his son in his show, and June on the Paycock. I was in some pretty big productions. And, you know, I'm thinking, you know, I gave my life. I started acting in 1984, and I gave my life over to this. What makes you think you're so sure that I'm not somehow worthy of your project, right? Now, you know, only one person can get the role, and that's the way it is. And I understand that. And there's loads of people who are really great, and who've gotten quite a lot of work, who still don't get that much, as much as you think they might get, you know? But those sorts of things, they do rankle slightly. But on the other hand, part of me just goes, I couldn't. I couldn't care. I don't care enough. To and it's not really going to change. So, and as I say, it doesn't particularly bother me. I exist in my own bubble. Really, I exist in a place that other is not part of the mainstream, and I'm comfortable with that.
7: But you have a massive legacy at the same time, though. Like Opry Match means a huge amount to a lot of people in Ireland.
4: And
7: a couple of generations too. Like, it's massive.
4: Because we're different generations, really. I'm significantly older than Colm, but like my generation absolutely adore it. And
7: my dad was obsessed with Opry Match, and so was I. And I went to a show with him to see Yee in the Opera House in Cork when I was like maybe 12 or 13.
5: Mm.
7: It means the world to people. Like.
5: Well, I know it was in the zeitgeist, and that's great, and it's wonderful that as a kid that you did, particularly for anybody, but the, you know, that you I think our capacity to puncture stuff and to puncture people, and I actually remember we did a skit in Vicar Street in 2000, I think it was 2012 or 10 or around then, and we were doing, I think we were taking the piss out of this, as far as I know, and I think we were, guys who are talking endlessly about, see, that's, I think Federer in the third set, he's not. I think his backhand, he's just cross court time, good. And then obviously he lost the ball a little bit, lost his shots. Of course, there is 52%.
8: And we were doing all this stuff, and people were looking at us going, what are they doing? We don't understand. It was tumbleweed. And a friend of mine who was at it, he says to me at the few, he was driving his car and he heard you guys on. And then he started laughing out loud because
4: he realized what it was.
8: It's not great to have a 3-week delay.
7: Is that Irish thing that holding them back in the hierarchy, is that unique to our country? Because when you were talking there, I was thinking of like Peter Sellers, didn't he basically start off impersonating people, and Steve Coogan as well, and they became renowned actors.
8: A lot of impressionists are also good actors, and a lot of big actors are impressionists. You hear old people and Jonathan Ross doing their De Niro impression or whatever. So it kind of goes with the territory. But in the case of Steve Coogan actually is, he's an amazing actor. He's got the capacity to do both a brilliant impression of somebody as he's done in his, I'm thinking particularly of Tony Wilson from Factory Records.
7: Yeah, that was great. 24 Hour Party. That was a great film.
8: And he got all the nuances of that impression, and almost of that soundbite impression. And at the same time, he turned that into a real person over 2 hours, which it was an unbelievable achievement for us. And he repeatedly does that. So Steve Coogan is one of the great. Some people might not just quite, he's a superstar, but they might not describe him in the same breath as, an Olivier or, Anthony Hopkins or anything, but in my opinion, he pretty much is.
7: Because hearing you and how you view Ireland and your relationship with the country and its people, like Steve Coogan himself says that a lot of people in the UK view him with antipathy, and he's never really crossed over, and it's actually in Ireland that he's most accepted.
8: Steve Coogan?
7: Yeah, and he said this recently, so he has that feeling himself in Britain. That he's probably never been fully accepted for what he is. I think Filomena was the turning point for him. That's when he started to be taken seriously in his eyes. Yeah. And that's only a decade ago.
8: Yeah, I suppose it was a film that had a lot of cut through. Quite a lot of his biopics or whatever that he's done, they have a kind of limited appeal because of the subject matter. And Filomena was a big, and let's face it, it was a film for everybody, and it was a great movie. Anyway, I'm surprised. Is he saying that he's in the ether in Ireland in the way that he isn't in Britain?
7: I think he said he feels more love in Ireland for what he is and his talents.
8: Okay. The Alan Partridge aha moment, I would have thought in Britain that is part of the infrastructure of that country now, But yeah, listen, I don't know the guy. I don't live in his head. I don't know what he thinks. All I know is he's just the greatest, as far as I'm concerned.
4: We asked you for a list, and we got a couple of different lists.
8: Yeah. I wasn't sure what was quite, and it's my fault, I didn't read it properly. So I gave you a list, but I didn't realize you actually had to be there. So it's fine. I've given you I've been there list.
4: Okay, great, great, great. It's a mix of cricket and football and a bit of golf and a lot of tennis. You love tennis.
8: Yeah, I played a lot. Yeah, I did play tennis. Not so much now. I've got so many injuries that I can barely move. But I did play a lot of tennis, and you were in my head in certain big games. I remember, when I was... And we're playing a match in a tournament, like in a semi-final or something. And I had some of the off the ball analysis in my own head. I was going, you see, this is my guy. He doesn't really, he's got a problem. Second serve at the stage of the game. It's fitness issues. And You made me lose.
4: We were your internal monologue, and we were shit, it turns out. the inner game of tennis is brought to you by...
8: I did play a lot of tennis, and but I played a lot of football as well. I played rugby in school. I played cricket, you know. All the Church of Ireland games, really, funnily. Croquet is not so much.
7: You were a fullback in rugby?
8: I was a fullback, that's correct. Yeah. I remember in those days... in the 70s, went to secondary school in 77, and, you know, friends, dads who are big rugby heads are going, I can do a tribe song. They don't seem to speak like that, you know. And you'd meet them, and they go, what are you? And I go, I play fullback. And you go, you're a prop. And they kind of grab you, and they go, you're a prop. And, but I was good at catching, good at kicking. I was good at all this fundamental. I was a goalkeeper in soccer, so I was good at I was good at those skills. But,
9: hitting her in the tackle, you know. Jesus, cookie. Jesus!
8: I heard that quite a lot. In fact, I remember there was a method. We were playing Prez Glastool in a Junior Cup B semi-final. Yeah. And they'd scored several tries. Before it was like Ireland against France in the 80s, you know, at Parc des Princes. And early on, they said, and a message came out from the captain, from the coach said, if you miss another tackle, he's going to kill you. And, I am going to kill you. It was the direct. That was, anyway, we got thrashed.
7: Were the rugby coaches different to the football coaches? They sound different.
8: Oh, totally, yeah. I mean, obviously the rugby coaches, I mean, they all sounded a bit like George Hook. They were all a version of that. There was a lot of men who kind of spoke like that at that time around Dublin, you know. Jesus, cookie, you know, whatever it was, particularly for rugby and for cricket as well. You got to get out to pitch the ball, guy, like, you know, and all that stuff. And the soccer guys are more, Gaddy, watch the bells, Gaddy. Gaddy, watch the bells there, Gaddy. Oh, for fuck's sake, Gaddy. Jesus, Gaddy. I remember somebody saying to me, I played for a team called Hull Celtic and we won the under 12-0 league in about November, I think we won it. But I remember I was playing a match for my school and this guy who was coaching the Hull Celtic team, he says to me, he'd seen this part of this game I was playing. I think we were playing in St. Paul's in Heaney and I had gone out to try and smother a ball that some guy was through. And the referee just, there was no lines. The referee just decided it was penalty kick. Now he just, we'd know Ferguson wasn't there that day. Penalty kick, and he goes, you got to use your imagination. And I remember he said, what are you talking about? Anyway, so I was kind of smarting this. And then this guy from Hull Celtic comes up to me and he's going, oh, how's it going, Gary? He says, you're very slow out of that ball, Gary. And he says, you knocked him over, all right. He says, get a bit of that weight off you. I was only 12. And then he was home. He says, that lad there, that blonde hair, he's not a bad player. We should be getting these lads into the town. And I was already really irritated. And I was going, yeah, well, he's not. He's a rugby player. And he's English. And he's going back to England. So take your whatever. And I'm going to play rugby anyway because I'm going to rugby school. And then that's it. Yeah, no, I did. My football career was ended. Really, in my school, we didn't play. It was, you know, soccer, as it was known, was not a winter sport. It was rugby because, you know, rugby obviously is the middle class game. And is played by middle class schools, and so that's what I was going to do. And I really liked it. I really did love playing rugby. It was great. I didn't play after school, but yeah, I gave it up and went back to soccer. Yeah.
4: When did the acting start? Did you act in school?
8: In 1984, when I was in Trinity, I was in a pantomime. It was amazing how British orientated it was. Trinity was in those days. The guys who wrote it were English, so all the characters were, you know, it was all out. I was a rat Scargill, as in Arthur Scargill, and Michael Heseltine was. They were. It was really a weird British time warp colonialism pantomime, is what it was. It was a colonialist pantomime. It was a disgrace. That's the first thing I was in, and then. I right to Trinity, I did acting, and then I went to the Gaiety School of Acting.
4: Right.
8: And yeah, went from there. Yeah. So, I also, actually, briefly in the mid-90s, I did actually work on RT doing sports bulletins on 2FM.
4: Oh, right.
8: Oh, yeah. They did, yeah. But they were horrified that I didn't really know much about GAA. Like, they were just, they were kind of going, who is this guy? And how did he get through? I think I didn't know who Babs Keating was at one point, you know. And the head of the department in the radio was a guy called Ian Corr, and he sounded exactly like, or very similar to Tim O'Connor, who was head of the TV department.
6: They both kind of sounded a bit like that.
8: It was amazing. I thought that's what I should have spoke like. But so I had to brush up on my, I'll tell you who helped me, a lovely man, Brian Carthy.
4: Oh, yeah.
8: And he really helped me, and he was really good to me. And he was, you know, the ultimate GAA head.
7: Yeah.
8: But then, of course, he was into country music as well.
4: Yeah, right.
8: He was a guy, now he was transgressive, kind of. But he was very good. I remember him giving me lessons about how to present and how to, because I had two ways of describing things so I was on Saturday and Sunday. So Saturday with 2FM would be it's a big day in football, and the Sunday was, well, it's a big day in GA, and that was all great. And he said to me, Gary, listen, well is a very overused word, Gary. And it went from there, and he was saying there's all sorts of ways into it, Gary. And he started doing a mock thing, and he's going, well, now down there at Parky Tolshan. And I never obviously got to that point, but I could have been that guy who was going, well, I can tell you, Des, down here in wherever, you know, but I wasn't that guy. So they got rid of me, really, ultimately.
7: Yeah,
8: they fired me. He said to me, he says,
6: you go on and you leave.
8: And who got my job? There was a woman called Helen Carroll, I think, and another one who became a big producer in RT. I can't remember. My apologies. But I they could never trust me, and rightly so, with knowing about, you know, GAA.
7: I guess you came back into a different building, but they recognized you on the 10th of June, 1998.
8: They certainly did. They were very happy to reclaim me at that point. Some of those guys who I think it was my first introduction to politics, you know, and what politics actually means in an organization, and realizing some of these people

0: in Brent Baggett Street.
1: Right.
0: And so they're new juries. So yeah, so I knew them, and then in 1997, they were already doing stuff in Euro 96. Oh. And it never even dawned on me that I might be of use to them. And so then they did something in 1997 for the FA Cup final, and I think they did Dunphy. And I think he was dressed up in a monkey suit or a gorilla suit or something like this. And it was kind of quite funny, and Barry had Frank with the box in his head and all that, and classic. It really was funny. And then I did a demo tape for a voiceover and agency, and Barry heard it, and I did Dunphy on it, and Giles and all. So he said, yeah, let's get him. So I got a call in about June of 1997 to say that they were doing it the next year, and I had a serious prolapse disc problem. I was lying on the floor. I'd crawl to the phone and restarted. It said, listen, would you be interested? I said, yeah, absolutely. So then the following sort of May, we got going with it, yeah.
1: Right, okay. So that tape, however it got there, that was a seminal moment. Let's go back to the list, sorry. West Indies versus Ireland, 1976 in Rathmines in cricket. Is this that great West Indies team that...
0: It was. It was a kind of... It was a birth of them, really. And they'd had a big win, a series win in 75 in Australia. And then they played, came to England, and they came then to Ireland to play a match in Leinster in Rathmines. So it was just incredibly exciting to see. It was almost like an Irish sporting occasion because of an Irish international team, but then to see these guys off the TV.
1: Yeah.
0: And all these superstars. And I can't remember, it was a 50, 60 over game, but it was a two innings match, I think. And Viv Richards got a pair. He got a duck in both innings. And I was too young to understand that possibly, maybe, he just didn't quite want to be here. And but the Irish team were very good. A lot of very good players. And but wow, some of the hitting. The hitting was absolutely, it was kind of like, it was what it's like now, really. And I'm a ball going over the wall into Rathmines umpteen times, and a guy called Collis King got about 30 off three balls, as far as I know. I was nearly hit myself by a shot. It was great. It was fantastic. The following year, by the way, the Australia came over. I just said it, and a guy who's a journalist. You know, I won't mention his name, but he was a very good cricketer. And Jeff Thompson, you've heard of Jeff Thompson,
1: Australian
0: fast bowler, bit of an icon, and he was in the nets. And he was allowing local kids to bowl at him. And somebody suggested to my mate, bowl him a bouncer. So my mate bowled him a bouncer. He went on to play cricket for Ireland, my mate. And Jeff Thompson looks at me, guy, you piece of dirt. So, but you could get close to these people in those days, you know?
1: Yeah.
0: It was great.
1: You've got India versus Ireland in Malahide in 2022, so nearly 50 years apart.
0: Incredible. Yeah, no. Absolutely incredible. And What was particularly fascinating about it was that 90% of them or 95% of the crowd were Indians.
2: Mm. Yeah.
0: It was, you know, you're in Ireland and yet you feel like you're in Kolkata. Really, it's just absolutely incredible. And their passion, and, you know, these guys are in, you know, are like a cross between sports stars and pop stars and rock stars and gods. These are, I mean, the devotion to these, and the noise. It was amazing. It was amazing. The Ireland got one six runs or five runs of victory. So it was great. It was one of the best sporting days of all time. Yeah.
1: From a football perspective, you did a long list, and you picked Ireland France in Lansdowne in 77 and United Liverpool at Old Trafford in 1980.
2: The Ireland France 1977, that's the Liam Brady famous goal, is it?
0: It was, yeah. Johnny Giles also hit a brilliant long shot with his left foot.
2: Yeah.
0: Which hit the bar.
2: I saw the highlights of that recently. But anyway, I looked that up, and it's the 30th of March 1977, and I looked up the day of the week. That game was played on a Wednesday afternoon because there was no floodlights in Lansdowne Road. Because I remember my dad talked to me, couldn't get out of work for it.
0: That's, yeah.
2: Yeah, and it was devastating because it was Ireland against France, and obviously because of the result.
0: Yeah, it was. I remember at that stage, there was a sense that

0: there was quite a lot of people giving out about, you know, the Giles has passed it. And there was a slow build up and all that. But Giles hit an unbelievable shot with his left foot. I mean, if you look at it online, it's incredible. The actual shot. And then there's all these older men going, that's the real John Giles. That's the real John Giles. Anyway, I was there with my entire family, and it was very exciting. And watching the French guys, you know, Platini and Rochiteau and all those guys. And, you know, their gear was really sexy.
1: Yeah.
0: And even the kind of way they moved, and, you know, even their thighs were really strong and big, and they just looked like absolute superstars. And Platini was trying to move the ball with the outside of his kind of right foot in this way. I'd never seen anyone really kick the ball like that. You remember? Anyway, Brady got a great goal, and we won, and I think we narrowly missed out on qualification.
2: No. I can't remember how we got cheated out of qualifying for the 78 World Cup, but... Which specific instance of, or did we sell our rights to go? You're a Man United fan?
0: Yeah.
2: When did you become, always was it handed down?
0: My dad was a Man United fan, so I kind of flirted around with a few other teams I did when I was a kid, but when I was about 9 or something, I became a Man United fan. So, and I remember the first, I mean, it was around the time they were relegated. Actually,
2: right.
0: I remember it was Dennis Law. And I remember we were in St. Dan's Park, and I remember the guy and the commentator. The guy didn't really understand the significance of this, but I remember the commentator going, he was almost in tears, and he was going, "Oh, the irony, the irony!" like this, and it was the first time. So years later, I heard this word irony, and so I always associate irony with this. But it wasn't ironic, obviously, for the man or the team. But then they had a great year in the old second division, where they'll be. So it wasn't ironic, obviously, for the man or the team. But then they had a great year in the old second division, where they'll be in about 18 months' time, and then. Southampton 76, they lost that match in the FA Cup final, which is, even now watching it, you know, when you're sometimes alone at night time and you're drinking, staring at the wall and going, what happened to my life? And you're playing old songs and going, oh, it was a great song. And then you know, on YouTube in your feed, sometimes like a sneaky one comes in, like you don't expect, like Lamal. Like Never Ending Story or something, you're going, that's not a bad song, she. And you're drinking the wine, you go, anyway, and that's the time to watch Man United against Southampton. And you're going, I can't believe we didn't win this match. And I'm staring at it almost thinking there's going to be a different outcome. Anyway, Man United, Liverpool, 1980, Old Trafford. The atmosphere in those games at that stage was absolutely electric.
1: Yeah.
0: Electric. And my dad was friendly with a guy called Alan Glynn, who was a Liverpool commercial manager, I think, in Jury's. And Jury's used to handle Liverpool's catering away from home.
2: Oh, right.
0: So he used to go, I used to be on the bench and all that kind of stuff. Yeah. So he organized the tickets. So we were actually in a Liverpool section. I just remember a real honesty of amongst the fans, the way they talked about football. The way they talked about, you know, all right, Sammy, you just lay it off to you. Just give a goal, Sammy. All right, mate, don't go. Hold. All these lads who were watching the game, and they really knew football. Yeah. There was a little bit of interaction between the United fans and where we were. Now, obviously, they weren't going to get into a fight with each other because it was seating and all that. But I just remember the kind of biting, but the formality of it. I remember one of the Liverpool fans giving all about whoever that was, Giles and McQueen, or whatever he said. And I remember one of the United fans turning around and going, "All right, mate, you've got your fair share." It's the way he said it. It was like this was a formal debate that they're like nowadays.
2: Through the chair, sir.
0: But down on the terraces, obviously, it was just electric. And there was an area called the paddock we were beside in Old Trafford, which was unbelievably noisy. Yeah. It was just intense. I mean, absolutely intense. And United won 2-1. It's on YouTube.
1: Yeah.
0: I met Kane Dalglish years later, and I

0: asked him, stupidly asked him about that game, and he's looking at me going, what are you talking about? What game? And I go, oh yeah, Martin Buchanan, and he was, and that, you know, he was wheeling you around in the box. He's sure, he goes, oh, he's good at that, Martin. And that's it. That's all you get, and you kind of go, all right. Anyway, thanks, great. This is my Ferguson moment. He was very nice, a very funny man, actually.
1: Yeah, I heard that.
0: Have you met him?
1: No, I heard that. I heard that he was really, really dry and
0: bald. He's incredibly funny, yeah, effortlessly funny.
1: You watch those games at Old Trafford in the 70s and early 80s, there's like, there's like so visceral. Like, it's like, there's almost like a spillover of fans onto the pitch.
0: There
1: like,
0: is.
1: There's,
0: yeah.
1: There's like, it's not violent, like, but there's an edge to it.
0: There's an edge to it, and there's a kind of
1: much different now.
0: There is, and there's a certain kind of violence in the air, even if it didn't always manifest itself. I use that word carefully because I'm not condoning it in any. I'm not. I mean, the intensity was kind of almost violent. If
1: yeah.
0: You know what I mean?
1: Yeah, yeah.
0: As opposed to, there was no fighting or anything like that, but it was kind of just on the right side of scary.
1: Yeah.
0: You know, and but amazing. Just incredible. United won 2-1. And yeah, look at it. And it's on YouTube. The pitch was knackered as well.
2: They always do. Yeah.
0: Sand. Yeah. The pitch.
2: The ability to play football on those pitches. Everyone's like, oh, those footballers, they'd be no good today. I'm like, actually, you know what? If they had proper balls and those pitches that they have today. Wimbledon in 2016 is also on your list. Was this a pilgrimage for you to go to Wimbledon as a tennis fan?
0: It was, yeah, yeah. So I mean, I grew up watching it, and so I finally got there in 2016. Yeah, so it's, have you been?
2: No.
0: It is, as you would imagine. It's the first week, it's certainly packed. The outer courts, a lot of people say the outside courts are where to watch, and it is great to watch it there, but it is pretty packed. Yeah. So you kind of need to just stroll on in and kind of go, oh, I'll go and watch that game. It is not quite, but everything about it is fantastic. And as you would imagine, and getting, you know, drinks and food and all that's easy enough. Actually, on the day that we were there, I thought we were there for 2 days, and it was, I think both of them were incredibly hot, but one of them was the hottest day on record at that point. And you know, underneath the stand where there's a kind of walkways, you know, to get into your seats and everything, there's all these, you know, little seating areas. And there were people sitting there literally like they'd been coming out of a war. Like they were shell-shocked by the heat. Absolutely. My mate, who is, he's a writer, Irish writer, who's really not given to hyperbole at all. And he told me he was virtually hallucinating with the heat. It was, I don't know how the players... Fergus Murphy, actually, the umpire, you know, Fergus, he was there, so we met him afterwards, and it was great when they emptied, you know, that Wimbledon emptied, that I was able to, because they're trying to get people out, but like I was kind of going, no, I know the umpire, you know, so just shouting down, it just kind of feeling like you own the place, but he was great. Fergus, lovely guy, and I tell you, Fergus had no nonsense for what you need to prepare for Wimbledon, you know. You need to bring the right gear. You need to bring your water. You need to bring your you know, sunscreen, your hat, your whatever. Don't talk to me. I'm telling you what you need.
2: Right.
0: So, and all that. But it was great. It was a great day. And I know the many years of watching Wimbledon finals, it just, it's amazing watching matches, by the way, just I was watching Conor's Borg from 77 and just like, I mean, obviously they were the great players, and they were the great best players at the time, and they hit the ball harder than anybody else at the time, and all the rest of it. But it still looks like a completely different game.
1: It's totally transformed. The wooden rackets, the bounce, the sound of the ball, the bounce of the ball, the courts look so much worn. It's a totally different sport now to then.
0: You know, totally.
1: The year you went was Andy Murray's second win.
0: Was it? I don't know. I saw a misfiring Nadal. He won his match, but he was hitting the ball off the rim of the racket quite a bit, and he wasn't, I don't think he was really on it, and so a great game between, I think, Jeremy Shardy and Rayonic. And
1: he got to the final that year.
0: Did he?
1: Rayonic, yeah. He lost to Murray.
0: Yeah, he's just, you're really putting it up to me now. So I'm just, I'm just a prawn sandwich fan, really. And, anyway, it was a great day,
2: The final entry on your list is the Irish Open Golf from 1978. Was this in Dublin?
0: It was in Port Marnock. We lived in Hoth, so we used to cycle over. Yeah, it was just, it was one of my one of my first experiences of just, you know, big sort of tournaments, and like the idea that an international tournament could be close to where you live just seemed preposterous. That on the road down to it, to Portmarnock Golf Club, you know, people like whoever, these superstars of golf. I remember I just couldn't, like, I think we saw Ballesteros driving by in a courtesy car, and I was on my racing bike, and just thinking, how can we even be on the same planet? You know, but simpler time, and was these, one, there was a PR, the PR people were all mainly women who were in these Carol's Red outfits. And they were very, you know, very charming and very nice, and literally handing out cigarettes to people. It was great. And it was, who won? Ken Brown, I guess, he won. Johnny O'Leary, the Irish guy, he came second, joined second with Severino Ballesteros. And I remember Ken Brown hit the ball out of bounds in the 18th, actually. So he must have been under intense pressure, and then chipped in this amazing chip. My grandfather was Scottish, and he told me he's one of the finest short players of all time, Gary. I'm sorry, okay. And then you're like, you'd literally be under the stand sneaking through, and it's stuff that nowadays you just, and kind of patrician men kind of going, the young boys must sit here. But all this, you know, it's very funny. Anyway, it was great.
2: That hasn't changed the Portmarnock. The patrician men. And it's changed a bit, sorry, before we get all the angry in Portmarnock emailing us about, no, we've let women in. We're letting them play. Gary, that was great. Thanks so much. Ollie, One Love, One Life is on in the 17th and 18th of May in the Helix. And tickets are on sale now. Search Ollie, One Love, One Life. That was brilliant. Thanks,
0: man. Thank you very much. Thanks for having me. Absolutely.
3: It's so unexpected.
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2: You had to be there.
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8: All right, we have a very, very special episode of You Had to Be There, because we are joined in studio by the one and only Danny Dyer.
9: Thank you so much. What a wonderful introduction.
8: Good morning. You were telling us there you're a massive fan of the show and you tune in every morning.
9: I love the show, and I'm obsessed with the Perrier, and you know what a threesome that'll be, us three, eh?
8: It's unbelievable.
9: Three men just going at it.
8: It's lucky we just turned on the camera just there.
9: Yeah. I mean, look at that.
8: Look at you. And you're dead center as well.
9: Pure sex.
8: Just the way you insisted as well to go dead center of the chat.
9: I'd like to be in the middle. Used to.
8: This is my description of the movie Marching Powder. Okay. You ready?
9: Give it to me.
8: An outrageous comedy filled with addiction, hooliganism, violence, and happy endings. Succinct?
9: I love that.
8: Accurate?
9: You've nailed it.
8: For people who haven't seen the movie, it's only coming out. Describe it to us. I was like, I watched The Football Factory at the time, 2004. We're 20 years on.
9: Yeah,
8: for me, it felt like you age with those characters. This is like the middle-aged version of The Football Factory, but it doesn't take itself as seriously. But by God, the repetition of the chaos is insane.
9: Well, I suppose, listen, look, obviously we've got our fans, me and Nick, and we made some amazing films back in the day. Now, we've not worked together. This is our fifth collab. It's our fifth film. But the break between the last film and this one's been 15 years. We both went our separate ways for a little while. He's a very important man to me. I love him very much. He's a very important filmmaker. I was a bit off the rails. I lost the plot slightly and I ended up in Walford, Albert Square.
8: Right.
9: Which again, I'm very proud of.
8: Yeah.
9: But he was off doing his thing. I was doing my thing. Anyway, I've left Albert Square and the first person I wanted to work with was with Nick, and he came and he had this idea. And it's about, you know, where does a white, working class, middle-aged man sit in society now? It's an important question.
8: Yeah.
9: His optics are all wrong. And if he's still running around headbutting people at football and he's still taking cocaine and, you know, just being a general twat, you know, where does he sit in society? It's like, it's about addiction. It is about a man that just can't shake his, you know, this sort of, he's stuck within this sort of rut, right? He is still into hooliganism.
8: Yeah.
9: But it's ridiculous. And what we're doing is we're doing it in a very light-hearted way. Like you said, it's not too heavy. We're having a nod to the old films. But, you know, the big first tear-up has got commentary over it.
8: Yes.
9: So it sets the tone.
8: Like a football match.
9: It sets the tone. Like a football match. So
8: you've
9: got pundits talking about 40 geezers in Stone Island and CP Company. headbutting each other, and how ridiculous it is. So, you know, it's about a man who's got 6 weeks to sort his life out. Can he do it? And it's about a man and a woman trying to save their relationship as well. So what we've done is we've grown up a little bit. Nick's grown up a little bit. We're trying to make a different kind of film, and this is it. It's a rom-com. It is. It's which people are going to be surprised at.
8: Like, God bless your wife in the film. But there's something about your character that she just can't run away from. Cause like Danny, I was lucky enough to watch this on the big screen. I got an advanced screening of, and there was a good few of us there. And like, at times you want to look away because you're like, will he ever sort himself out, this character, Jack? I counted about four times where I thought, all right, he's going to do it now. This is the road to redemption. But there's something about the character that you still root for him, but you're furious with him.
9: Absolutely. And that's what we're trying to do is that, you know, what is love? Love is that you fall in love with people's flaws. You do. It's their quirky sort of weirdness. You don't, you know, you sort of love them for it and you hate them for it as well. Do you know what I mean? Some of them flaws you do become quite irritated with. You know, like there's some relationships you can be in where actually when you're breathing, your wife hates you for it. You know what I mean?
2: Tell us who you're talking about there.
9: But it's important to highlight, you know, that with addiction, you know, people that are trying to do the right thing with addiction, you don't necessarily start taking drugs again or pick up drugs again when it's all shit and bad, right? It's when life becomes all quite normal and safe and lovely, is when you're more likely to start doing stupid things again. There's a segment when I'm babysitting my son
8: but
9: he's 11, right? So and there'll be a lot of men out there that are guilty of this, you know, that haven't really put the time and effort into their kids, and you know, it's important that, you know, that we understand that being a patriarch, Being a shit dad will affect your kids. Even if you're not around them, they will watch your behaviours. And we're trying to, and it comes across in this film, because obviously, JJ, played by my real son, Artie.
8: Oh, wow.
9: You know, he's starting to pick up his dad's traits. So anyway, there's a whole segment where I babysit him for the first time and we improvise the whole thing. It's a really mad segment. It's quite touching, I think. And I think it will touch a lot of men out there because, you know, there's a moment where I sort of cuddle him and at the end I say, I love him probably for the first time. And then I try and put a wash on with a washing machine. Yeah. And most men have no idea. And again, I'm not just stereotyping. Let's have it right. Yeah. And it's when he tries to put he's trying to do the right thing. It's all going well for him. His missus is out. He's babysitting. He's now going to put a wash on. He's going to the next level. And when he picks the jeans up, he finds a wrap of cocaine.
8: Yeah.
9: A pink wrap. And it's then where he goes, it'll be fine. I'm doing everything right. I've earned this. And that's when we start the whole spiral again.
8: There's like a kind of hint at the supernatural at times, you know, when you're in the cubicle. And there's a voice talking to you.
9: Yeah.
8: And I was going to mention this babysitting thing. I had no idea that was your real son. That's amazing.
9: Well, boy, yes, man,
8: but,
9: isn't it?
8: Do you know what it reminded me of? That segment is like Fear and Loathing in Las Vegas, the Johnny Depp movie. It's like, it's wild.
9: Yeah.
8: And you're like, you keep pushing it and pushing it, where most movies at that point, there's a point in that scene where I'm like, okay, they're going to hold back now.
9: Yeah.
8: And you're just like, no, let's test it one more time.
9: No, that's right.
8: And there wasn't many more steps you could have gone in that scene.
9: No, absolutely. And, you know, this is what I'm saying about our films, is that they've got some bollocks. You know, we want to push the boundaries and, you know, there's trigger warnings for fucking shit now. We're adults. Let us make our own decisions on trigger warnings. You know, if you're going to come and watch a Danny Dyer Nick Love film, there's probably going to have the word cunt in it. I do apologise. But that's probably going to be the case. And there is a lot of swearing in this, not just from the men, but the women as well. I was brought up by very strong women, you know, and they swear a lot.
8: Yeah.
9: Very strong women from the East End of London. Not in an aggressive way, in almost in a term of endearment. It's the truth.
8: That's why what you said before we started recording, it's the way you word the cursing.
9: It's about
8: that makes
9: intent,
8: it poetic
9: really.
8: And beautiful.
9: It's about intent for sure. So, you know, it's authentic, our film. And I will say that all the boys in it, other than the main five actors, which is obviously me, Bailey, Dean, and Joe, like the main little firm, the rest of the firm are real football people, which you'll say.
8: Also, I'd say this is going to appeal to like a wide demographic and genders as well, because a lot of times in these movies, it's the long suffering wife and we don't know anything about the wife. But your wife in the movie has her own storyline.
9: Yeah, she
8: has
9: has
8: her own thing going on.
9: And she has an incredible speech. It was important to Nick to start trying to write for a woman. He's never done that before. Yeah. And especially a strong woman, not a victim. You know, someone that actually, and her speech to me at the end, when she actually just lays it all on the line, it's brilliant. It's
8: in the restaurant.
9: It's really, really powerful stuff. And, you know, and she alludes to the fact that, you know, that this, you know, because I think men, obviously, and especially masculine men, think they rule the house and everything. They don't, actually. The man that says he's the governor in his house is a fucking liar. You know, there's no good strong men without a strong woman by their side. I really do believe that. And women, and not all women are victims, you know, and especially in this, you know, so she really does hold her own. And I think she, and that's down to Stephanie Leonidis as well, who's incredible in this film.
8: I'll say that one of the other real reasons to watch this is you genuinely can't predict how it's going to end. And I don't want to give anything away there. But there is a moment where it's like the closest thing I've seen to Renton's famous monologue in Trainspotting is replicated by you at some point. It's a different sentiment, but same idea.
9: It's a great monologue at the end, and it's something that we shot it sort of semi in order. So I was at my most fucked when we had to do that as well, most tired. Yeah. I mean, we worked it out. We shot it over 5 weeks, and within each week there was a big major tear up. There was a big fight. So we only gave one day for the fight. So you get up in the morning, you have a bacon roll, and then from 8 o'clock in the morning till 7 o'clock at night, there's 60 geezers just going at it. And, you know, I'm pushing 50. So I was blowing out my ass for a lot of it. You know what I mean? So, you know, by the end of this job, I was absolutely exhausted. You know, it took a lot out of me because I'm in 98% of it. You know, and it's, there's only a couple of scenes away from me, and I had to draw on all my experience to get through it, I must say.
8: You're not method acting, are you?
9: Who, me?
8: I'm
9: too old for all that. I don't get all that method acting. I ain't got the time, mate. Fuck all that.
8: Yeah, just act.
9: Yeah. Well, yeah, you know, you get your script, you learn it, and you try and bring it to life. That's it. And then go home and try and be normal. You know, method. I don't understand, like, living and breathing it. It's too exhausting for me.
8: I don't want to misquote you here, so correct me if I'm wrong, but in research, you said one time, I've done over 40 films, and I'd say maybe 9 of them are good, but this is obviously number 10, or maybe more now at this stage.
9: I think I've done maybe 45 films, and I'm thinking about it, racking my brains. Yeah, maybe 10 at a push. Look, I'm talking about cult sort of classics.
2: Human Traffic.
9: Human Traffic being the first film I ever made, which I understand now. We made that in 1997. Came out in 99. But I understand now that my Human Traffic fans are a thing. They're my hippie fans. They're calm. They're cool. They've got a lot of love in their heart. You know, and as you sort of get later on into the Football Factory fans, anyone with a Burberry cap and a scar down their face, and you know, the most aggressive geezer in the pub is going to know who I am. You know, the people that the geezer that everyone avoids is going to be my best mate. So my fans have changed over the years, but I do think I've been around long enough to go that there's a generation of youngsters that grew up on my films, and that makes me feel, you know, makes me feel good inside for some reason.
2: Now a bunch of middle-aged women are throwing their knickers at you because they're rivals.
9: Very odd. Yeah, this is a whole new realm for
8: Explain
9: me.
8: Explain that one.
9: I don't know. I had a moustache and I had a dodgy wig, and yet I've become a sex symbol. So, and especially for sort of middle upper class women as well, who'd have thought that maybe they like a bit of rough. Look, I'm just riding the wave of it. We're about to shoot the second series. It's very exciting to me. I'm glad that old Fred's getting the love.
2: How did that come about? Did you chase that? Was that the type of thing?
9: No, I'll tell you what happened with that. Is that Dominic Treadwell Collins, who produced it, actually brought me into EastEnders. So when I was at my lowest ebb and on my arse and I couldn't catch a cold because I'd made many, many shit films, I was just going to nightclubs and waving off of balconies, you know, off my head, you know, because I had to pay the mortgage and I had bailiffs at the door. Anyway, Dominic Treadwell Collins comes into my life and goes, listen, I think you're brilliant. I want you to come in and I want you to take over the Queen Vic with a new family. I was like, fucking hell. Because I was skint. And I mean, I tried to play it cool, actually, and go, well, you know, I'm a film star, even though I didn't have a fucking pot to piss in. And I was like, okay. And he went, listen, you know, you're going to be an alpha male who wears a pink dressing gown. I thought, that's different. So he sees something different in me. I'm not going to come in with a shotgun chasing Phil Mitchell around. I'm actually a geezer who's got something about him, but very sensitive, loves his family, and wears a pink dressing gown. So, you know, he brought me into the show. We turned the show around. The show was on its arse. We had an amazing 4 years, you know, of the whole Carter family. Then then he left, and then it sort of got a bit weird for me. Anyway, I then left EastEnders, and then he rings me again. He goes, listen, Dan, I've got this project. It's called Rivals. There's a part in it. You're not the lead, but I'd love you to be in it. And I was like, well, I don't think I can do it because I was doing something else at the time. There's something that was about to start, and that was a show called Mr. Big Stuff, which I did. Anyway, he went away to try and find this character, Freddie. But what wanted me to do it, couldn't find him, then came back and said, Danny, I mean, it's Disney. Why are you saying no? And I was like, fuck me, it is Disney. Like, and I'd read any of them. I said, just sum the character up for me, because I love him and I trust him. And he said, like, he's a teddy bear with a bite. I went, I'm in. Because by this time, the other job I was going to do, it got pushed back.
1: Yeah.
9: So it just, for some reason, the stars aligned. And I hadn't even read them. I said yes. I went to the read through. I hadn't read any of them. I didn't know what the fuck was going to happen. And it was only when I started to film it, I started to read them and go, oh, this is fucking great.
2: Yeah.
9: But listen, when you work with Aidan Turner, Victoria Smurfit, you know, David Tennant, you know, you're working with fucking, like, these are the elite people for me. So I knew it was going to be cool and I knew it was going to be a great job. I certainly did not think it was going to pan out the way it has for me as an actor who's been around a long time. And all of a sudden, there was a headline, there was a review that said the biggest plot twist in Rivals is that Danny Dyer can act. And I thought, fucking cheers.
2: Yeah, cheers in a good way, or cheers in a
9: way. Well, cheers in a way, fuck you way, yeah, actually. Yeah, to go, well, you know what? Yeah. I've been around long enough. I've done quite good stuff and some shit. But in general, I don't want your sort of like backhanded compliments. No, I don't want it. I'm fine. I'm feeding my kids. I'm earning a few quid. That's why I do it now. So yeah, for them to, the elite, to finally acknowledge me, it doesn't really matter to me.
2: But they weren't paying attention. Is the stuff about your relationship with Harold Pinter, that's all true?
9: Of course it is. He was my mentor. Well, he was like a father figure to me, you know.
2: Like that, you know.
9: But they didn't like it. They struggled with it, I think, and certain critics that... I always found this classism thing was a thing, like, in
2: a
9: sense...
2: It's a real thing, isn't it?
9: Well, it's a thing within theatre. And I think, you know, I can be a bit uncouth or a bit, you know... I'm certainly not articulate, I can talk and that, but I've got a very working-class accent, so...
2: That's
9: and I realise there's a lot of isms in the world, and women go through a lot of it, and, you know, obviously racism is a thing. So what is racism? Racism is you get judged on the colour of your skin. So in round one, you're judged. Now, I get through round one because I'm white, but then I open my mouth, which is round two, and then I get judged. So classism hits me. It's the same with women's sexism. They're a woman, so they get, you know, they get their ism. There's a lot of it going on. It's very apparent to me within theatre. But when Harold took me under his wing, all these classy elite people started to suck round my arse somewhat. Because I was his mate. Mm. So, but they, in a way, they fucking hated it, but at the same time they had to accept it.
2: Yeah.
9: And the fact is, Harold Pinter was from East London like me.
2: I was going to say, yeah.
9: He was, he's from Hackney, yeah. From Dalston.
2: So,
9: and I think he saw something in me, and he said to me, and I've said this in many interviews, he gave me the best advice I've ever had. It's just, he said, just be you, because everyone else is taken. And I thought, what does that mean? And now I get it.
1: Yeah, definitely.
9: It's important. So, you know, I miss him, man. He's been dead for a long time, but he was a very important part of my life.
8: Listen, we could do this for another hour on that topic particularly, but I know you have to go. I don't want to let you go without talking about your favourite sporting events.
9: Okay.
8: I can't imagine West Ham is far from that. Like, what's the last game at Upton Park, the heartbreaking FA Cup final,
9: yes.
8: Soccer Aid, as you told me before.
9: Obviously West Ham being the one true love of my life, really, and it's been nothing but heartbreak until recently when some people call it the Mickey Mouse Cup. It's not. We won the Conference League and we lifted a trophy. Not many clubs that can say that. I didn't go to Prague. Now, the reason I didn't go to Prague is because I was playing in Soccer Aid the next day and I was training. So I'd never been asked to do Soccer Aid. And Soccer Aid is you do 5 days training with professional players and, you know, people like Usain Bolt, Mo Farah. I mean, it's Tom Hiddleston, you know, you're sort of looking around.
8: Will Ferrell is a good player.
9: Joe, you know, we had Joe Cole, Jack Wilshere, Roberto Carlos, Robbie Keane. Robbie Keane's a nightmare, by the way, because he plays for the rest of the world, of course. But he doesn't let people go to bed. Now, I thought it was a serious training session. But let me tell you something now. You know, there's a bar. And we do a bit of training and a bit of media, and of an evening we like to enjoy ourselves and get on the karaoke and stuff like that. But Robbie Keane don't like people going to bed, especially if you play for the England team. And you say to him, look, Rob, I'm going to go to bed. He goes, what for? I go, well, you know, I'm playing football in front of 75,000 people. And he goes, what difference is it going to make you going to bed?
2: That's
9: and
2: good
9: I
2: line.
9: Go, fair point. But what I say is, it's such an incredible cause, UNICEF and all that. But yet you get to pretend to be a footballer. So that's been amazing for me. I can't do it this year, unfortunately. I'm too busy. And also there's a risk involved. But it's incredible. So I played at Old Trafford. We did Stamford Bridge last year. It's back in Old Trafford again.
8: Oh, yeah. Talk to us about West Ham now. I know Jared Bowen, we could do a whole category on that.
9: Where do
8: your
9: you start?
8: Future son-in-law?
9: Nearly.
8: Yeah, yeah.
9: They're getting
8: yeah.
9: married in a couple of months.
8: Ah, class. And talk to us about Evan Ferguson. Because we're very keen for him to do well.
2: Light is on, you can't.
9: Well, I watched him last night. We beat Leicester at Old Trafford. Get him down, Leicester. Get him down, they're a disgrace. I mean, for us, that were just walking pace, you know, and we've not been good this year. I do like Graham Potter. Yeah, and listen, I love the idea of Evan. I remember when he first burst on the scene with Brighton.
8: Yeah.
9: And everyone was raving about him. I think he's slightly injury prone, which we've had no luck with. But he looks like he's got something about him, this geezer. Mm. I would love to nick him from Brighton.
8: Right.
9: I'd love him to come to West Ham. Jared likes him a lot. He gets on with him.
8: Does he?
9: He thinks he's got, you know, something about him. So I really hope it works out for him at West Ham, because he will be a starter for us. You know, if he wants to. Oh yeah, he'll be a starter if he can stay fit. Because obviously, Falk Craig, it hasn't worked out with Antonio. Unfortunately, he's had an awful car crash, and I wish him all the best. I really hope this man does come back, but he's 33, 34. So we need a young Irish striker that's hungry and ambitious, and he could be a brilliant, brilliant signing for us. So I hope it works out for him at West Ham for the remainder of the season. So, you know.
8: What's the atmosphere like at the Olympic Stadium? Because I hear the London Stadium, there's a lot of criticism that it's not quite like Upton Park.
9: No, nothing's going to be like Upton Park. I mean, it was on a council estate, and I think any like Everton have got it, and they're about to move, they'll see. Any ground in a council estate, it's just got something about it.
8: Yeah.
9: Now, I'm from the theory that the club chooses you. Now West Ham chose me because I lived a mile and a half away from the ground. And there was a park near me called King George Park, and they had a big hill. And if you stood on the top of the hill, you could see the floodlights in the distance and you could walk to the ground. But it was part of our area, it's part of our manor. We was always shite. But now and again, we'd nick 3 points off a big club and it felt the world. So once it went Upton Park, my dad still refuses to go to the London Stadium. Now, you know, it's massive. They said we wouldn't fill it. We fill it every week, 65,000 people, right? Because, you know, we're a proper race of people, the East Londoners. So sometimes it can feel a bit flat, for sure. I don't think the running track helps, but we've made some good memories, Lena. I've been there when there's been some stonking nights when we beat Leon, Seville, big nights. And when everyone's singing Bubbles, mate, there's nothing quite like it. I've got to tell you, you know, it gives me a tingle, especially because my son-in-law is the captain of that club as
2: well.
9: Pretty
2: amazing, isn't it?
9: I can't tell you how it makes me feel. And every time I watch him, and he scores a lot, I cry.
8: Don't say another word. That's the perfect way to end this interview. Marching Powder is out tomorrow, March 7th. What an episode of You Had to Be There. Danny, thank you.
9: Thank you. Absolute pleasure. Thank you.
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1: I'm delighted to say Michael Darren McCauley and Eamon McGee are with us. Inspired a bit by Eamon McGee's tweet, it worries me immensely that there is young lads out there who swear by Andrew Tate and Jordan Peterson. There's the tweet on screen for you. Eamon, what worries you about this?
2: Well, first of all, I have to say that there's a big difference between Peterson and Tate. Now, I think some people were saying that I was them in similar brackets. Tate's further, way further down the road than what Peterson. Peterson was the kind of the start of this. And it is, in my opinion, when you just keep the thing going now. But in terms of what worry, the Tate thing is obvious because the stuff he said in terms of how he kind of glamorizes, you know, misogyny, and he talks about raping women. With the Peterson now, I just think that I kind of came into Peterson through a friend, and I've listened to a few debates and all this, and he's seemed to be a bit of a spooker. And if young fellas are putting him in this bracket as a kind of a sage and someone that they can go to and someone that they take life advice from, then, you know, that worries me. And obviously the Tate thing worries me because he's just such a plonker, and he just has really, really toxic views here.
1: Yeah, if you look through any of the young Irish actors or musicians or footballers or GA players, if you look through their following on Twitter, Tate's name pops up on a lot of them. Michael Darry, you were happy enough to talk about this to us, as you were saying. Of all the nice things you've asked me to talk about over the years, I've turned you down. But this one, you did want to talk to us about this.
3: For God knows why. But yeah, look, I think Eamon has points there. I think it's kind of missed my generation a little bit. Like, I think lads in their 30s are probably more at home with themselves. They're more found, whatever their version of masculinity is. And Andrew Tate hasn't been a big factor in our lives. And it's only recently that we started talking about him. But it is worrying when you start talking to the younger people. And when you start talking to people in their teens who are still finding themselves. And Andrew Tate is big noise. Like he is big noise. And people are believing what they're saying. So I think, look, if anyone who's kind of spouting views like that, it has to be kind of clocked and watched. And I think I'd be very, like, you have to be very careful how you speak about it as well, because I know, at that age, if you tell me not to listen to someone, I'm going to listen to them even more. I'm going to buy their t-shirt as well. I would have been that kid. Like, so I think it just needs to be explained and talked through why people are listening to this dude and, just to so people have an understanding of where these views are coming from and what nonsense it is. Yeah,
1: this isn't death metal or Rage Against the Machine or something that you're being told not to listen to, where, like, in at that stage most of the message coming from that was anti-establishment. This is actually a bit more dangerous, it feels like.
3: Yeah, and
2: anti-establishment. I think that's what gets them towards the likes of Tate, and the way he talks about the matrix and the system, there's definitely that feel for it, because I went down the YouTube rabbit hole over the weekend, and my YouTube recommendations are Andrew Tate and bedtime stories for kids now, like, so.
1: And I
2: get the allure if you're a young fella and, you know, this guy saying, you know, fight the system, there's definitely that part of it, that whole anti-establishment thing of it.
4: It's even in Michael Darrell. Danielle McKenna was on News Talk Breakfast recently enough. She's a youth project manager up in Rialto, and she was talking about the fact that they're even very careful with young lads about the language. They don't even use the word toxic masculinity because, as she said, masculinity is something to be embraced and it's a beautiful thing. But on this end of the spectrum, when young lads are being taught about sexism and how to treat women by people like Andrew Tate, this is dangerous.
3: Yeah, 100%. I think you have to be careful with that toxic masculinity word as well, because it does kind of drive people away and go, oh, that old fucking, and then lads will come the other way. That anti-establishment thing is fine, and we're all about it. And I was kind of wondering, I was actually comparing it to like the likes of Eminem when I was thinking of coming in here, and he was like lads that listened to him on his way out, and he has a song about killing his wife at the time. And then our generation before us were going, geez, those lads are walking around thinking, listening to that, are they going around like with similar views. But I think there is just a bit of a snakier level to this and just to how it's done. Like, I think it's been very like well acknowledged how much he's kind of gamified the system in terms of like just short YouTube clips and this getting people like 60% of his followers to like what he's saying and the other 40% to hate it. It's that kind of, it's that Donald Trump effect kind of where it just gets people talking in those short snappy clips.
1: Yeah, in a weird way, right? So Greta Thunberg obviously got a lot of credit for her owning of him, and you know, ultimately the claim that the Romanian authorities saw the pizza box, and if anybody hasn't followed that story, but what it also did was it meant that everybody who follows Greta Thunberg now knows who he is, and suddenly, like, the amplification, it's a really brilliant slash horrific use of the algorithms on TikTok and on social media, where you have a fight with somebody who is not part of your core audience, and then all of a sudden people come and they dunk on you. But what that does is it gets your base out going, screw you. And then all of a sudden there's these rows happening that you don't even need to be part of anymore, but your name is getting out there in lights. And it is the gamification of the system. A lot of people don't know who we're talking about who are watching this morning. And so we do have two clips that we want to play, but there are significant trigger warnings ahead of these, like pretty gross. So just be careful if you've young ears, or indeed if you might be triggered by murder or abuse, then I just want to play you these two clips. We'll play them back to back, okay? So the first one is an audiogram where he's talking about how he would react if a woman attacked him with a machete.
5: Have you ever seen a woman try and do anything competently? Like, imagine a girl pick this up. If I pick this up, you ain't f***ing with me. I'd have my left hand, I'd still like jab, I'd f***ing swing low, take your f***ing knee out. You ain't gonna see it coming. What would a woman do? Slap the machete, slap her in her face. One hand, machete, and then backhand. I perfected this in pimp school. When I got my PhD, we had to practice if a girl comes at you, you cheater, you're cheating. It's bang out the machete, boom in her face, and then grip her up by the neck. Like, shut up, bitch! There's a large contingent of men out there who don't want to wear makeup, who don't want to be girls, who don't want to be told they're toxic because they want to go to the gym, who want to drive nice cars, who want to have money, who want to have hot chicks. And there's nothing wrong with us. We are not evil. We are not bad. We're not misogynistic. We're not out to hurt anybody. Let me tell you one more thing. When bad things happen, they call men like us. The feminists who hate us and call us toxic, the second they have trouble, they'll call a police officer. Do you think they want a feminist male to turn up, or a man like me and you? They need us and they use us. But the second we have an opinion, the second I decide to voice and talk about the things that we talk about, explain our points of view, they want to cancel us. They don't want us to speak. They just want us to defend them, build the railroads, build the roads, be the workhorses, be the slaves, and they think we're not allowed a point of view. Well, they made a fucking mistake.
1: He's currently in prison in Romania facing charges of people trafficking and organised crime. So we'll see how that all ends up for him. But
3: yeah, look, that's like, it's absolutely deplorable. It's also like embarrassing. Like it's like who was watching that and going, "Geez, I want to be that." Like, but it's that, see that narrative of you're under attack. Like, it's that whole, your masculinity is under attack. These feminists are coming out to get you. Like, it's like that's what's driving people going, "Geez, I need to do something about this." Like, and like that's what's driving it. And even his whole thing, like his house is called the War Room, and it's like, it's all his under siege mentality, and that's what's driving people. And people are like, "Geez, I need to protect." I need to protect my masculinity, whereas it's like equality that feminism are looking for. Like, so, yeah.
4: That's an interesting point, Eamon, that Michael Dara says, siege mentality. And like, it often strikes me as, you know, the conversation often comes up about, you know, skinny women in magazines airbrushed to the hilt, and how that's a bad influence on young girls, and how that's not realistic and not real life. This is similar for young lads. This is being portrayed to them as what they need to be.
2: 100%, and let's start off, it's incredibly hard to be a young male now, and you know, from you leave your teens to the late 20s, it's hard work. There's a lot of, you know, we're going through this movement where we had our roles, you know 60s, 70s, it was clearly defined, and now we're moving towards, and which I believe we're moving towards a better society here, and you know, there's a lot of, and I don't want to say the blame, but there's a lot of kind of guilt there in terms of the what, and I don't want to use this word patriarchy either, because it's, again, it's one of them words that people just roll the eyes at now, but there's a lot of guilt about that whole patriarchy, and of course there should be, but maybe the message that's getting across to these young boys that, you know, it's you, you've got to atone for all these sins, and, you know, that seeps up, and the Tate thing is easier to get on board with, because you don't, you can just go back to the old ways. You don't have to change too much. It's an easier fit to get into, rather than embracing this change that we're inevitably going to go towards anyway. We're going towards that betterment. And, you know, Peterson put in it when he started coming out, we don't need to change, we don't need to apologise. And now Tate's taken to the next level, and he's just going, like, as you're saying from them clips, in terms of what he's all about. And I think young kids, it's hard for them to go that extra way, and it's just easier to get on board with what the likes of these boys are saying.
4: It's mad. And Jerry, we discussed this before the show, and you were making the point about how this isn't just kids, that Jordan Peterson, did he sell out the Three Arena? I think he did, and that wasn't all teenage boys attending that either. And I'd like to think a lot of people in their friend group, if someone, you know, started spouting Andrew Tate's views over a dinner table or a few pints with your mates, that people would step in and say, well, that's not okay. But that's the point. It's not just young kids looking at their phones and being plagued and diseased by social media. It's adults too.
3: Yeah.
4: And I know in the YouTube comments, before I even open them this morning, we're going to be called woke, leftist, everything under the sun. It's the usual crap.
3: I can't wait.
4: And they're grown men.
3: Yeah, no, like,
2: and what also happens, Shane, is that people would say, why are you giving this airtime? Why are you giving what Tate wants? But
4: yeah,
2: that's gone. It's in, you know, the school grounds, it's on the phones. The whole Tate thing, young fellas are in it. So this is why we need to have these conversations, and this is why, you know, we need to, because a lot of parents don't have a clue who Andrew Tate is. There's a lot of older generation that don't know about it. So people need to have these conversations, because if we just, you know, bury the head in the sand, it's no good either.
3: Like, I actually think it's interesting to watch. Like, you see someone with these amazing cars and this lifestyle, like, and I think the vast majority of people who are flicking through his stuff are it's just eye candy. They're like, I will watch that. But I think it's the ones that are actually really start believing in his values. Like, they're the ones that are actually feeling they're the ones that were disconnected from society. They're the ones that feel that there isn't a place for them, and he's given them that place. They're the ones that you need to look out for, and that you need to try and push towards having a conversation with someone. Like, that's like the next level. And they are only the smaller percentage of it. Like, everyone that follows Andrew Tate isn't a bad person. Like,
6: What do we do? What is that conversation?
3: Yeah, like, it's tough, and the media has a big role in this, and I think people have been going back and forth, and we had this with Trump as well, going, like, when he came around, we're like, oh, sure, it's only this fella, he'll blow off now, this old idiot, like, and then he became the leader of the free world, like, so, like, you need to be careful with how we address these conversations, so... Look, yeah, like, I think the conversations need to be had, but without that kind of backlash of, like, this is the wrong thing to do, because people will just eat it up, like, and just I suppose try and have open conversations, try and have people on both sides of the fence talking about it,
1: to try and understand exactly what it is that the kids feel that he's appealing to, because otherwise, we were talking about it beforehand, and Cameron, who kind of put this whole thing together, was making the point that a lot of people don't realise how difficult it was to get whatever form of equality we have today. I don't think we're finished. I don't think that we are a fully equal society, and you see it in the gender pay gap, and you see it in loads of different ways. If you're 16, 17, you don't know that you know, people of colour had it so bad for so long. And we all have kind of witnessed that process, that change from the 70s, 80s, 90s, that was hard won. The marriage referendum, so hard won. Like, we feel like there's kind of a, you know, this is just the reality, but actually you have to go through that process. That was an iterative process. You know, loads of societies aren't the same. Eastern Europe, still very homophobic, you know? There, it's not natural that you would march in pride if you're a company there. You know, the workforce are rebelling against that type of thing. And they're all part of the same European Union. So I guess the point is that, like, what we take for granted, we shouldn't take for granted, and we should be actually willing to explain to people, no, equality is very important. Men and women are equal, and not just assume that they know it for some reason.
3: Mm. Yeah, and look, is it a case of, like, that we just... we need to like highlight values as opposed to like the people who don't have the values. Like in terms of like obviously Conor McGregor is shopping at the same sweet shop as this fella. Like it's the same thing being spouted, and there's probably that whole like people are like when I go onto my timelines and stuff, it's probably that's been sold at me more than like LeBron James who's building schools for kids, and that's maybe less interesting to highlight as opposed to McGregor doing whatever McGregor does next, the usual nonsense. Like
4: you said, you're there, what do we do? And the reality is we're probably talking this morning mostly to parents of young lads as opposed to young lads. Now some young lads will see this as well, but and look, you do have to cut it at the source, and people like Tate and Peterson aren't going to go away necessarily. But the conversation came up with Daniel McKenna, who I mentioned, the youth worker in Rialto, and she talked about phones and how, you know, she was being asked, you know, when should you be okay with your young lad or young girl having a mobile phone? And she was like, well, as soon as you're okay with them seeing porn and seeing people like Andrew Tate pop up, that's when you buy the phone for your kid. Because the reality is, as soon as you get the phone, they're going to see this crap. Like, is there, what can parents do? Like, if your work, even Michael Dyer, working with young people, is there an onus on parents, like, even parents watching this morning? They're probably sitting there going, how do I interfere here?
3: I'll actually kick that back to Eamon, he's full of babies over there.
4: Well, that's true, you've young lads in the house, Eamon, so like, what, how do you go about ensuring that the young lads don't either see this or become familiar with it and grow to, I guess, agree with it?
2: I think you just hit the nail on the head. Until you're ready, until that young fella is ready, to see the things, the likes of porn and the likes of these poisonous viewpoints, then, it could be 16, it could be 17, it could be 18. That's when you hand them the phone. And I know parents, I was one of these parents that there was never going to be screen time here. There was never going to be YouTube. And unfortunately, I trolled them YouTube, like, give me 10 minutes peace here. Give me a headpiece for 10 minutes. Bit of YouTube, throw it on, and you can excel a wee bit of your principles on that there now. But some of them you have to remain steadfast in terms of what gateway do you open for this young mind, and when is the right time to open it? There's no set time, but you have to make that judgment call as a parent. And just what can we do for young folks? I think schools, in terms of the way we disseminate information. Because a lot of what Tate talks about, and even Peterson, like Peterson does say some good stuff, but there's a lot of stuff he's just way, way off the mark with. How young people, we should teach them about this. There's very little to it. Like Tate's on about, go to the gym, choose not to be depressed. And if a young person is watching that, and if he has the right tools to be able to just analyze this, well, what's he actually saying here? And call it out as the BS that it is. Then that's possibly something. And parents obviously can help with that too. Because there's so much of this information, that's something that we're going to have to talk about for this generation in terms of what's actually right and what isn't, what the whole the media narrative.
1: Because it's really, I mean, it's peer to peer, this the dissemination of the information, and it's obviously far more powerful than you saying to somebody, oh, you shouldn't do this, when one of his mates said, oh, of course we're going to do this because we've just been told not to. Yes. But like, so it's misogynistic, but pretty quickly it becomes racist, and all of a sudden, this becomes a fire that we can't put out. So we just need to be, that's why it is important to have these conversations. And the toolkit for teaching people to deal with it, like, you can't deal with this stuff at 13. You make mistakes at 13. You learn by making your mistakes. I'm scared.
3: Look, I'm not. I don't have some miracle answer now. In fairness, like, and it's not easy. I just like to try and keep the conversation open, but not just kind of, as I said, just not kind of kick it down the road and pretend that it's not gonna affect us. Like, I think it's here in the conversation. Need to happen about it.
1: Is there a role for sport and sports teams? Do you need to be aware of it, or is that supposed to be a safe space where it's not the job of like the soccer team or the basketball team or whatever to like say, don't be pricks, lads?
3: Yeah, no, I think sport completely has a role, like, and it's a better space to deal with it usually. And that whole like dressing rooms aren't perfect places at all. They're not woke environments in general. Mm. And I suppose like. And they've definitely changed in my last 15 years in dressing rooms, from what you could say or what people said 15 years ago has definitely changed, but it's not gotten to the nirvana yet. There's still nonsense going on. So, but I think it is a better place, and it probably comes from coaches to be able to like set that narrative conversation. But it's very tough. Like, I wasn't stepping outside of my box at 18. I wasn't telling someone like, you're not allowed to say that. Like, you know, like at 18, I was still trying to find myself. I didn't know where it was. Then when I came back in my 30s, then I'm like, yeah, like I was like.

0: totally put it in the forbidden section, that there it's just going to make it more appealing to the young people.
1: I was at a play recently. Timmy Cree did a play called Spliced, a one-man play about hurling. But it's all about that kind of dressing room culture, and it's really interesting. And we had a conversation afterwards, and like I think that's what we were talking about, that as well, in terms of like there's probably two or three leaders in every single dressing room that actually completely set the tone of what happens in that dressing room. Like, and that'll happen at all ages. Like, and they will, like, in whatever way they want to pull and steer the dressing room, we'll trickle down to everything else that happens. So it's important, as I said, it's not easy for you to be the person that steps up, but if you're listening to that and you are in that dressing room, like, to have those conversations with those two or three people can make it a different place for the better. Yeah.
2: I think the other thing is to try and create an alternative version of reality that is actually a positive sense of what it means to be a man, or to define yourself as a man, to be masculine. Like, and so to take it away from the conversation where the only way is for it to be associated with negativity, and that's difficult because that's like chiseling off generations of conversation. But like, I know Gizzy tries to talk about this a good bit, about like positive masculinity and celebrating who you are as a man without it actually damaging, or without it being negative or aggressive.
1: And running around the nip, yeah. no better man than Gizzy to push that. But yeah, like that's what I was saying. Like to highlight those values of like respect, integrity, and as I said, like LeBron James might be somebody who did that. Like, and unfortunately, I was going in rabbit holes as well of Andrew Tate, and it's a dangerous place. And then it just popped up, like it was like a minute of Usain Bolt being sound to strangers, some like random clip, and it was so refreshing. It was like, that's what you can do. You can actually just be sound to strangers instead of being this like ridiculous human being.
3: That's the point. That's why you came in, because you wanted to talk with us, keep this conversation going. And I think like yourself and Eamon are both role models, you know, GAA players realistically are role models in Irish society. It's going to take a lot more people like yourselves who are role models to come out against what Andrew Tate and Jordan, the likes of Jordan Peterson, are saying.
1: I know what Eamon's going to say there, just in terms of like all the club levels, like all the local lads in the clubs are the role models in their clubs and their towns as well. And that's where the conversation needs to trickle.
2: All right. Any final thoughts, Eamon?
0: No, this is just good to have the conversation, like, and just make people aware of it. And so it's just the heavy-handed approach. It's tough being that young person, and you know, we've got to acknowledge what we did, what the patriarchy did, and you know, try and become better without taking a step backwards now, if that makes sense.
1: Maybe just all run around the fields and Kerry with Gizzy in the nip, and it'll all be sorted.
2: It's on the agenda. All right, Michael Darren McCauley, Eamon McGee, thanks lads.
4: Get in the YouTube chat or fire us a WhatsApp voice note. 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

0: think I'm ready for it. So I could say I'm happy, I'm proud, I'm honored, I'm everything. But the reality is that what I love is to work. And I cannot wait for 7th of July to go on the pitch.
1: In May, it was the FA Cup. In August, it's the Community Shield for Manchester United.
2: Ibrahimovic! With 3.5 minutes to play! And very possibly wins the League Cup for Manchester United.
3: Manchester United joined Bayern Munich, Ajax, Chelsea and Juventus as the only sides to win every European competition. They've won the Europa League.
0: I think a very, very good season. We prefer this way than finish fourth, than finish third, than finish second. We prefer this way.
4: Silva takes. Lukaku defends. Oh, and it's a gift for Otamendi, who's in on the scoring act again. And Manchester City are back in front.
5: We're not f***ing Stoke. We're Man f***ing United. That is a shocking. He got outclassed by Pep there.
4: Sanchez.
2: Pogba! 2-2! In a flash, the scene has changed! Shades of red on this blue-blue day!
6: I think there's question marks over some of the players that have been brought in, definitely.
0: Yeah.
6: Have they been good enough? No.
0: I gave a list to my club of five names a few months ago. I wait to see if it's possible to have one of these players. If it's possible, it's possible. If it's not possible, it's not possible.
1: Ben Yedder in here! There's the goal! The Sevilla have been threatening. This and Ben Yedder has put Manchester United in deep, deep trouble.
5: We went from David Moyes, run down the wing, cross it and do it 50 million times. They went from LBG, pass, like a f***ing team of crabs sideways anyway. And now we've gone to park the bus, no tactics whatsoever. Where do we go from here?
0: If tomorrow rains in London, it's my fault. You know, if there is some difficulty to have the agreement of the Brexit, it's my fault.
4: He's rapid and he's through and he wraps it up for Tottenham. United's worst start since their very first Premier League campaign in 1992. It's a scoreline that will resonate around the football world. Manchester United 0, Tottenham Hotspur 3.
0: 3-0. But also mean 3 premierships, and I won more premierships alone than the other 19 managers together. 3 for me and 2 for them. Respect.
7: He's coming out in press conferences, he's constantly having a go at players, he's having a go at people above him because he's not getting what he wants. I think his mouth is probably out of control and I think he's embarrassing the club.
0: I am the manager of one of the greatest clubs in the world, but I'm also one of the greatest managers in the world.
1: Back to Shaqiri, deflection! Jordan Shaqiri, the super sub! Surely now Manchester United are beaten!
8: Big breaking news, Manchester United have sacked Jose Mourinho. He was appointed in 2016.
9: Are they going to get the manager that they want for the next 3-4 years at the football club? It's not just as easy as saying, well, let's get rid of the manager. Because Manchester United need to reset.
10: We're half awake in a fake empire.
11: Stephen Smith of Kitman Labs is with us in studio. Stephen, good morning to you.
12: Thanks, Chair.
11: This is one of those stories that we cover a bit from time to time about how well some of the Irish companies involved in the science of sport are doing around the world. We've spoken before about it, but just to give a quick recap of what Kitman do, maybe to explain people who are coming just to the story now.
12: Yeah, so we're a data science and analytics company, essentially. We work with professional sports teams all over the globe, and we consume all the data, essentially, from all of the medical areas, from the performance areas, and then all of the other data collected about athletes, and we perform data analysis services, trying to help them to understand how they optimize performance, how do they keep their athletes healthy, and how do they help their teams to win.
11: Okay, so it's an ongoing thing that can help predict future outcomes to prevent injury, but also to kind of show that you're working well here, but not so well in other areas.
12: Exactly. I mean, listen, if you think about what's going on this week with, you know, in Leinster and the preparations for this weekend, I mean, at some point in time, all of that team, that backroom team, would have to sit down and understand, well, what does the training week actually look like this week? How do they ensure that they get the right drills? How do they ensure that they spend the right amount of time? How do they ensure that they recover their athletes appropriately? And there's a huge number of factors that play into that, the tactics and strategy that they want to deploy, but also how do they ensure that they don't overwork their athletes so that they're fatigued going into the game this weekend? And how do they ensure that they actually don't underwork them and actually they don't have enough stimulation so by the time they get to the game that they actually don't perform well?
11: In the past, that would have been a coach going, yeah, he looks good, yeah, ooh, he's looking a bit undercooked, need to get him out there. Exactly. Obviously, not very scientific.
12: It was a coach's eye and it was a gut. And I think that's still happening all over the globe today. But, you know, there's a significant amount of work now happening, and there's very forward-thinking and innovative teams who are now leveraging technology that we have built to now help them to actually make that decision. And by no means does that rule out the coach's gut or experience. Like, they have that, but this helps them to validate and invalidate some of the thoughts that they've had and then really fine-tune those decisions.
11: How does your technology actually work? What kind of markers are you gathering? What information do you get?
12: Everything. So it depends on the team, but, like, you know, they're collecting GPS data, accelerometry data, so they collect all the distance, what the athletes run, changes of direction, collisions. We'll take all of the performance tracking data from the game, so we know tackling, passing, we know about how they're sleeping, we know about how stressed they are, we know about, like, how they move and, like, range of motion around joints and how, what their movement patterns actually look like. And then all of that information is basically combined to identify, like, outliers or, like, traits that might tell us about when they might break or about decrements that may occur in performance because of what's happening.
11: Okay, so if a new team comes to you and says, what can you do for us? Like, how quickly can you establish baselines to say, well, this player suddenly has an outlier, either good or bad?
12: Yeah, so it depends on a team, but, like, realistically now, the kind of big data revolution in sport has kind of taken hold. Teams have been collecting data for years. So, for example, I was talking to a North American team yesterday. They sent us over 2 years worth of data that they already collected, but they just didn't know what to do with it.
11: Yeah.
12: And we took that, ran analysis on it, and we built them back a report, and we had a conversation yesterday. And we were able to showcase that over 40% of injuries that occurred, we actually were able to identify through the models that we had built for them and could have actually identified and prevented those from happening.
11: What type of injuries are you talking about?
12: Essentially, we're talking about, like, hamstring injuries, cruciate ligament injuries, like ankle sprains, even, like, there's some shoulder injuries. So it depends on the sport. But essentially what we do is we take the injury event. So has that been stored in, like, the medical record? Injuries, like ankle sprains, even, like, there's some shoulder injuries. So it depends on the sport. But essentially what we do is we take the injury event. So has that been stored in, like, the medical record? And we look at all the patterns of all of the data and what's actually happened in the build-up to that injury. And the system basically just models multiples and multiples of those together to understand what happens when all of these occur, and then we produce back the insights to coaches.
11: Okay, so predictive in terms of the future, that team starts to work with you and you'll be able to say there's a reasonable chance that this player is in line to suffer a cruciate injury or shoulder injury because they're stressed in these particular areas.
12: Absolutely. And the technology's even got to the point now where we can tell them exactly how much risk. So instead of just saying this guy might be at risk, what we can say is, well, 42% of the time previously when this happened, people had this injury. Like, that is phenomenal, like, ability now to be able to get to that and say, well, 42% is probably high, but if their risk has increased, but maybe it's got to 4 or 5%, there's certain weeks where you probably just have to take that risk.
11: Yeah.
12: You know, a big week like this, you know, you absolutely would.
13: Presumably there can often be kind of a struggle with buy-in, and you just kind of alluded to it there a little bit, that if you say to somebody, this guy's got a huge percentage chance of a shoulder injury should a heavy impact come on that shoulder, like, presumably there's people who not only would want to take that risk, but people who say, this is nonsense, I mean, I don't believe what this is saying, how can you predict a shoulder injury?
12: Absolutely. But I mean, if you think about when I was first in rugby and first in professional sport, what would always happen was we would collect all of the data, and I think we were the first Northern Hemisphere team to actually use GPS technology in Leinster back in 2008, and of any sport. And we would collect the data and we would basically look at changes in terms of what would actually happen. So we would see a guy had ran more distance, or he's had more accelerations or more decelerations. And we always associated change or, like, an increase in volume.

0: or distance or intensity with an increase in risk. But that's not actually true. And that's why I think there has been a struggle with buy-in in sports science globally, because coaches would look at that and, like, sports scientists would be coming and saying, hey, he's done more, we need to pull him back, that's dangerous. We didn't know if it was dangerous. But by what we've actually done, by linking it with actual events, it's not our opinion. We're not coming saying that. We're saying, well, 50% of the time previously when that happened, this is the outcome. Do what you want with it. And, like, coaches obviously have the final call. But our job as sports scientists is to arm them with facts and give them facts, not opinions, and allow them to actually use that as part of their decision-making process.
1: Because it seems that there's, like, quite often, there might be a long way to go in this as well, that I'm not sure what you've seen in terms of the different teams you've worked with, but the one example that always comes to me in terms of injuries that could be predicted is with a club like Arsenal or something like that. And there's been a lot of commentators around that club, and people can say, even with their own eyes watching Match of the Day every Saturday, it's like, that guy's due an injury, and lo and behold, it happens. Aaron Ramsey has done his hamstring yet again or something like that. Is there a frustration on your part that a lot of clubs haven't bought in, or am I wrong? Like, maybe Arsenal are buying into this sort of thing.
0: No, there's a huge frustration on our part that, you know, that certain teams haven't bought in. But that's part of the process for us, is that we have to prove this as well. This is a new concept. Like you've just said, people look at it and go, that can't be possible. How would you do that? So it's our job not only to build a technology that can do this, but also to educate the market and help them to understand that this is possible. This truly is possible. This is not a pipe dream. This is not somebody saying, hey, we have a secret formula, or we have an algorithm essentially to do this. That's not how this works. We have built essentially research techniques and research products that allow you to collect all of your data, link it back with actual events, and see what has happened. That's a very different process than saying we have a secret formula that will solve all of your problems.
2: Yeah, in a way, having the secret formula is something that makes your business easier to protect. So now you're entering a phase where it's about reputation and it's about relationships, and that's the kind of hardest part for a business to grow in some ways.
0: Yeah, it is. And I think, like, the last time we were in here chatting, I think we were working with like 35 teams, and we were in that stage as a business that we were like, we're really hoping that we can do this. And we were talking about building this technology. And now we're at the point we work with more than 150 teams globally. I think our product is in like 29 different languages. We have like people using it like in Japanese. Like, it's phenomenal to see it. And we're at the point now where this is not us talking about, well, maybe this will be possible. Hopefully, if we build this technology, it will work. It's working. Like, we had an NFL team that saved themselves or reduced the number of days lost by over 1,000 days last year.
2: Quite a lot.
0: 63% reduction in that sport it is. And they actually made the playoffs for the first time in 17 years, which was phenomenal for their organization. We had a Major League Soccer team that reduced their days
2: lost. The Jaguars? I'm trying to work it out.
0: With the Bills, correct,
2: Bills,
0: yeah.
2: Right.
0: We had a Major League Soccer team who went from last in their conference to fourth and actually made the playoffs and reduced their injury profile by about 70% last year. We had a Premier League team that reduced their injuries by about 40%, a Super Rugby team that reduced them by nearly 50%. Like, it's happening all over the globe in multiples of sports now. Like, it's pretty amazing. And I think for us, the next step is even more exciting. Like, we've just released some really cool technology linking this data back with performance outcomes. The holy grail for all of us in sport was not just, okay, well, can we make them healthier? But, like, we're hired as sports scientists or as practitioners in sport to help teams to win. Like, for Leinster and all the staff in there, the only thing that counts this year, the only thing they're judged on is whether they win on Saturday. And we've always wanted to get to that point, but we wanted to bite everything off in small chunks. And now we've actually started to develop technology that takes all of the same data and it links it back with performance outcomes. So what improves passing accuracy, what improves scrum effectiveness, what improves like all of those key performance indicators for them. And then how do we optimize what we do in training to ensure that we get to that right outcome.
2: So it's not just now about injury prevention, it's about improving the quality of of every activity that they're involved in.
0: Exactly. I mean, like, that's the holy grail, that intersection of how do we make our athletes better and how do we actually keep them healthy? Because that's what coaches are trying to do. We believe that by training people and giving them that stimulus that actually we're making them better. But we have to do that in a safe environment, because if we break them, they can't win. And you, Arsenal, are living proof of that. Spurs, I think, even over the last couple of years, Spurs have been so close to winning the Premier League. And then there's been a couple of key injuries that have occurred to them. So being able to now grab all of the same data that they're already working hard to collect and then taking that information and then linking it back to key performance outcomes and helping them to suggest that, well, this is what training on a Monday should look like this week. This is what it should look like on a Tuesday. And then being able to adapt that day to day, seeing how the players are reacting and responding to ensure that by the time Saturday comes, that they actually go out there and nail it. It's phenomenal.
1: There's a couple of things that kind of spring to mind there. Like when you mentioned the Bills there, I'd say last season, I don't know the figures, but last season was probably the biggest bloodbath in NFL history. They actually had a Sports Illustrated cover of all the injured players going into the postseason. And also when you mentioned the rugby, you think of Argentina in 2015 and the bloodbath that was the France game before that. Yeah. I think France is a bit of an outlier because that was just such an intense game. But with the NFL, are you seeing things there that the likes of the Carson Wentz's, the Aaron Rodgers, all those injuries could have been prevented to a certain, not all of them, obviously, but there was a section of them that it didn't need to be as bad as it turned out to be.
3: Listen, I think the technology is proving that we can do this in any field. And we're seeing both big changes in both contact and non-contact injuries, which will shock people. So most people think, well, it's a contact-related injury, there's nothing we can do about it. But actually, there's huge amounts of science suggesting that essentially when you have increases in stress or increases in like fatigue, that you have like a decrease in peripheral vision and peripheral narrowing, you have decreases in coordination and reaction times. So when you slow all of those things down and you get into those really high-paced like scenarios, obviously your decision-making is going to be different. So we're actually seeing that through some of the insights we're developing, that actually contact injuries and non-contact injuries are actually reducing. But that's a huge step forward for the industry, I believe. And I think, to your point, absolutely there's something that can be done. And it was a bloodbath in the NFL. The majority of teams had an increase in injuries. The fact that the Bills had a decrease in injuries, like, I think is testament to the amazing work that their staff are doing within that environment.
2: It's also famously a copycat league, that as soon as the analytics started to get into the NFL in terms of performance, everybody's like, ooh, I need a little bit of this analytics. What are you guys doing over there? So like, as soon as the story about the Bills begins to get out, presumably everybody else in the NFL is like, what are you guys doing? How do I get a bit of that?
3: Yeah, well, we're hoping so. That's the idea. But listen, we want that to happen globally, and we don't want it just to be in the elite sports space. Like, we're seeing, you know, the potential for what we're doing is, it's not about actually understanding elite athletes, and we talked about this a little bit the last time I was here too, but it's about understanding human beings and how human beings respond. And I think when we last chatted, we talked about the fact that, hey, there's potential actually for this to touch everybody, but it was kind of like, hopefully, at some point. But now we're seeing, like, with the advancement in technology and with, like, I think Apple over the last 2 years acquired an electronic medical record sharing company. And now, like, within the US anyway, you can have your medical records on your phone. So, like, you can tap into your electronic medical records. That's a really, really transformative moment within the industry, because now all of a sudden we have the same data sets that elite athletes have, because they have, like, their doctors and physios actually documenting the information in our system. Well, now actually you have it on your personal device. That means, okay, well, what you're collecting through your Fitbit, your Apple Watch, you know, your Jawbone, your Shine, all of this information, in exactly the same way it happens in sports, can actually be done for you and I. And I think that's a phenomenal step forward, because if you look at, you know, what's happened across, like, the world of digital health over the last 10 years, Fitbit became like a $1 billion company, and it basically told you how many steps you took.
2: Yeah.
3: Like, that's pretty embarrassing. Like, I mean, that was the same challenge we got to in professional sport, in that we started getting this GPS data, and now we had all of this, and we were like,
2: so what?
3: Yeah, exactly. So what? We know that they ran 5K yesterday. We know they had 200 accelerations. What does that mean? How does that impact us? But the potential within that world of digital health to help people to understand, when you open up your MapMyRun or your Strava or your Runtastic, to be able to help people to understand, well, this is how I get faster. This is how I improve my 10K time. This is how I do that in a healthy way. This is how the poor night's sleep I had last night impacted me. And this is how my program should change. That is, like, for human beings, I think that is an enormous step forward. And it's something that we are really, really excited about, bringing our technology to that.
2: Because it makes everybody healthier by saying, this training session you're going to do today is only 20 minutes. You don't need to do a full hour of run. Actually, if you do a full hour of run, more than likely you're going to be injured and you won't be able to do any more training for the next 4 weeks.
3: Yeah, or maybe it's actually that you should do more running. You know, it's not always, I think we always have this idea in our head that it's always about doing less. But actually what we're seeing with the majority of teams is that actually doing more is better, because what's happened is they've gone from the point within the industry of having a stopwatch and a whistle. So all we had was like time to understand how much work are people doing.
2: Yeah.
3: And now we have like 300 tools to understand what they're doing. So we see more variation, we see more outliers, and then we say, okay, well, I have more tools to make decisions with, so I'm making more decisions. Actually, what's happening is we're wrapping our athletes up in cotton wool and holding them back. So actually what we're finding is that the most important thing about what we're doing is eliminate all of the data that tells us nothing, and isolate it back to the very core pieces of data that can actually help us to move forward. But like, I just think if somebody has bought an Apple Watch, has bought a Fitbit, something like this, they've put their hands up and said, I want help.
2: Yeah.
3: You know, I want to be fitter. I want to be healthier. I want to lose weight.
0: And if we don't give them the tools to do that in a safe and effective manner, or if we don't give them the tools to make sure they get to that end point, like if you do buy a Fitbit and you want to lose weight, and 3 months later you haven't lost any weight, you're going to lose your motivation. You're probably going to drop out and fall away from that.
2: Yeah.
0: So by giving them the tools to actually understand, well, how do I lose that weight? What do other people that are the same age as me look like? How do they train? What does that look like? How do I do that? How can I do that effectively? That is that's a really, really exciting opportunity. I think the value that we can bring to people to help them understand how do they control their, you know, their healthcare journey. I think that's exciting.
2: How far away are you from that consumer product?
0: Not very far at all. So the technology is there and is capable of doing it. Now it's about essentially the difference within that environment today is that we provide the insights back to professional practitioners today. So strength and conditioning coaches, doctors, physios, because that's the environment in a professional team. But, you know, if it's you or I, we don't have those services around us. So what we're doing at the moment essentially is building like a smart coaching layer that will actually deliver not just back, this is what the information is showing us, but actually helps us to understand what do I do next and how does that change and augment day to day. And that's some of the biggest project we have ongoing is that right now. And we have some partners that we're working with alongside that to actually understand, well, as soon as we get this ready, how do we actually get this into millions of people's hands?
2: Yeah. So that smart coaching layer, will that be an augmented reality thing? Will that be human beings? How would that work?
0: There's a couple of different ideas, right? Really cool ideas around it. So generally you can push that information back through technology, but like there's really big brands around the world that have audience through digital health already. And they have like big endorsements and sponsorships with certain athletes that could be delivered back through like a, you know, a coach that actually is like a professional athlete that you look up to. It's not actually them, but it actually looks like them actually speaking to you.
2: Yeah, yeah.
0: So there's different methods of like engaging people through that that we think are really exciting and that can be utilized to really make it feel real.
2: Yeah. Okay. So it that makes a lot of sense that, you know, you sign up, your suddenly LeBron is saying, well, I think you're not working enough there.
0: Yeah, exactly. Yeah.
2: Slap me in the ass with his tail.
0: If you want to throw the buzzer beater down, this is what you got to do.
2: Yeah, exactly. Yeah. And that's a pretty revolutionary couple of years you've been through then, over the last while.
0: Yeah, it's been incredible. Listen, it's, the journey so far has been pretty amazing for us as an organization and, certainly for me as a professional. And to see the things that we thought about and talked about 10 years ago now starting to come to fruition and get into people's hands and now actually really start to make a change, like, that's amazing. I think when we chatted the last time as well, we were at the point where we were building the technology and hoping that at some point it'll get there and it'll start to do these things. And we knew it could, but we were just hoping we can get to that point as well.
2: Yeah.
0: And now to see that in people's hands and to see the insights that we're generating and to see the excitement, like that team that I presented that data to yesterday, like they were so excited. Like they have spent 5 years collecting data and being really frustrated with like not understanding what it means. And to hear them even talk about how exciting it was for them to be able to now start taking that data and turn it into decisions, like, They're the proof points that get us really excited as a company.
2: And so you're selling them the technology?
0: Exactly.
2: That sits on the stuff that they're already gathering?
0: Yeah, so we basically come in as like the layer that sits on top of all of that. So they generally still collect all the data. We ingest most of that or all of that. We simplify their processes and automate a lot of their processes, essentially make life easier for them. And then we just help them to say, okay, these are the things that we make decisions off. And now they can spend more time with their coaches because, you know, the whole idea of a sports science as well is not that we turn into these like computer nerds that sit in a room and don't talk with our athletes. The whole concept is that we spend more time with our athletes, but the time we spend with them is incredibly efficient.
2: Yeah. Which actually speaks to your own background. So if people are unaware, you were part of the Leinster physio team.
0: Yeah. So I kind of sat between the physio and the strength and conditioning team. So I was a bridge between both of them. I was there from 2007-08 all the way through until 2014-15. So through quite a successful period. And it was an amazing journey there as well. And I think, you know, I owe probably the success that we've had to date to them because the things that we've done and the journey that I've been on wouldn't have happened without being involved in an environment like that. Like I listened to the podcast last week from the Roadshow. And I heard like Jeno and Andrico and a few of the boys at Lukey talking about like the journey that Leinster came through, and you heard about like the cultural shift that occurred at Leinster. That's why all this stuff happened as well.
2: Yeah.
0: Because the standards, like Shane Jennings talked about last week about, you know, how he was humbled by the fact that people said he was part of like the cultural journey, but he really wasn't. He absolutely was. Like people like that created that environment. They didn't take second best. They would never accept second best. Like the standards were so high within that environment, and people like Jenna weren't always the most pleasant people to work with because of that, you know, because they were harsh, but like, that's what was needed. Like that's why he was great.
3: Because he created that. And like, whilst people may not have liked him when he would call them out, they absolutely respected him. And for us, like the journey that we came through, that all occurred because everybody was asking for more and everybody wanted to be better. And the competition within that change room at that point in time, and it sounds like it's exactly the same right now. Yeah. It was fierce because everybody wanted to pull that jersey on at the weekend. Everybody wanted to get out there. And essentially, that's what you need. Like, that's what success looks like. It's not individuals. It's everybody and everybody like moving in the same direction.
2: Yeah. So you've got an office here in Dublin. That's where the company starts, obviously, in Dublin, from Leinster to Kitman Labs. That's your own. And now, obviously, you've got a offices, I guess, all over the world.
3: Yeah. So we have 35 staff, I think, or maybe a little more in Dublin now. We have about 10 in the US and we have two now down in Australia. So we have, three different offices covering all three different time zones. But we need it just because we have a lot of North American clients. We have a huge amount of European clients now. And then we also have like a lot of Australasian clients. Like we signed a league-wide deal down in Australia maybe 2 months ago. We have a huge number of clients there. We have some clients in New Zealand, some clients in Japan. And that's continuing to grow. So it's amazing again to see like the evolution of that and the fact that now we are a real global company. But it's also very challenging from a time perspective. So I think I've aged about 10 years over the last 2 years trying to manage like offices that run 24 hours because they're, we cover each different time zone. So basically it's just never stopping, which means like the amount of communication and contact required is pretty huge.
2: Yeah, no doubt. But it's like, it's obviously one of those challenges with quick growth is that you've got to manage that. It's clearly going quite well if the NFL teams and the Major League Baseball teams are all starting to pay attention. The next surge is when they all decide that they have to have it and you have to be ready for that as well.
3: Exactly. Like the growth is really fast. I think the first quarter of this year, first 3 months of this year, we added more teams than we'd, I think, added in like 10 months the year before. Like that was challenging for us. It was great. Like they're not complaints. Like we had the biggest quarter we've ever had, but being able to then service that and being able to get like the right bodies. It's not just about getting people. Like we hire professionals that have actually worked in professional sport. We don't hire graduates who just come out of university. We want people who have lived it and breathed it like I have, who actually understand the problems and challenges these teams face so they can provide like first class service. And that's really hard, like finding the right people. Actually, over the last 2 weeks, we just hired a guy in Australia who's been here for the last 2 weeks. He used to work with Tigers, used to work with Quins, used to work with the Waratahs. And like world-class people like that,
2: yeah.
3: Finding them is a challenge. But it's also amazing because the respect that we're getting from our clients because of the talent that we're bringing in and the skill set that we bring. And our internal motto has always been like to be the team behind the team. And you can only do that by having like world leaders within your environment.
2: And understanding it. And I think it's clear kind of just listening to you how important that exposure at an early stage to the Leinster environment was. Just one final point. Ireland, not a bad place to be doing this at the moment. There's a bunch of other companies who are also doing it. So the space is growing really quick. I know Orico are not in the same space, but kind of in a related field. And they're also doing quite well at the minute.
3: Yeah, I think, listen, there's lots of companies here that are doing well. Like StatSports are doing great as well. Like Ireland seems to be a really like a good hotbed for this type of technology. I think that's happening just because we're small over here. We're so passionate about sports, but we have to think globally because, you can't be successful within the world of sport by just being here based in Ireland. There's four professional teams and that's it. So you think about these things in a way bigger way. And I also think like being Irish helps. We're liked in most places that we go. So, walking in the door with an Irish accent is never a bad thing. And then also, I think, because of the work that the Oracles, the StatSports have done over the last number of years, when we walk in, people have this expectation. They know that actually sports science and like, I think brains and intelligence over here is high. And, the kudos that we get from being from here now and the rapport that's being built, by Irish companies is phenomenal. Globally.
2: Yeah. So it's not a fluke that you all came out at the same time, or is it just a coincidence that these three successful companies in the same field are like clearly, I guess you are competing for business at various stages, but, I don't know. I guess I'm wondering, is there stuff that the prevailing conditions in Ireland helps?
3: I don't know. I think like if I think about StatSports journey as well, and I'm just referring to them because I know them obviously a little bit better. And, we started working with them at Leinster years ago. I think, again, they were probably helped by the environment in terms of what was happening in Irish rugby. Yeah. And that's probably the catalyst for both of us as being like the starting point for both of us was in that environment. And Irish rugby was going really well at that time. Munster had had all the success that they had had as an organization. Ireland were starting to go really well. And all of the other provinces wanted that too. And there was a huge amount of effort being driven towards, like, I won't use the word marginal gains because I don't like that, but actually being smarter and trying to understand how we push forward. I think we were both lucky to be involved in that journey.
2: Yeah.
3: And that's what's helped us to get to the point that we're at today. And I think, you know, we don't necessarily compete for business with both of those guys, but like in many cases, like we actually go in and do deals together. Like Stats Sports and us actually have like an informal partnership and we go in and help each other out. They do an amazing job of collecting really, really high quality data of what's happening on the field. And then we do an amazing job of turning that into incredible insights for people.
2: Maybe that's what the Irish thing is, that there's actually a kind of, we could actually benefit from working together as opposed to trying to slit each other's throats.
3: Yeah, exactly. And also, I think their products are phenomenal. They've done a really, really great job of backing up what they're doing and validating it through research. And they're building really high quality products. And for us, we want to work with companies like that because the higher the quality of data we get into the system, the better the outputs that we can actually get and the better insights we can deliver to coaches. So like working with somebody like that is amazing for us because it's high quality information.
2: Yeah. Well, congratulations. It's great stuff. And best of luck with it. And we look forward to being able to apply it in our daily lives sooner rather than later.
3: So do I.
2: Could definitely do with a bit of that. Stephen, nice to have you in again. Thanks a million.
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0: Hi, kids. Yes, it's Friday, 8 a.m. We're going to be talking football. Plenty is brewing in the world, obviously. We'll talk with John. What else do we have here? Loads today, actually. The Fantasy Premier League is well and truly massive globally. So we're going to talk this morning live to a superstar Abbott who happens to be from Galway. His Christian name is Niall Crossan, a.k.a. FPL Era on socials. And we'll chat through the behemoth that is the Fantasy Premier League world. And then Caitlin Thompson of Racket Magazine will join us stateside to preview the final major of the tennis year. The US Open starts this coming Sunday, 2 days from now. Carlos Alcaraz is back after 4 months out through injury. He's the defending champion, but there's no Jannik Sinner, Novak Djokovic aiming for that all-elusive 25th slam. Alexander Zverev is the number one seed heading into this. And the women's side, Aryna Sabalenka, has won it back-to-back years. It was in the final the previous year. Coco Gauff won it back in 2023. Iga Swiatek's a contender. Amanda Anisimova. It's going to be a stacked US Open. You're very welcome. It's going to be a stacked show today, well and truly. Breakfast@offtheball.com is the email. 0879 180 180 is the WhatsApp. And on YouTube, we're live on Off The Ball. And Nicole, good morning.
1: Good morning.
0: And it's Friday. So Shane Hannan is here. Shane, good morning.
2: Very good morning, lads. How are we?
0: Very well. It's supposed to be a fun Friday, but a lot of sports news has got in the way. Starting with the breaking news last night, that Gabriel Bannigan is no longer the Monaghan senior football manager. After 2 years, he is stepping away in a quite emotional and emotive statement when he did leave. And the 2 years there, did quite well. Won Division 2 in his first year. Got to the Ulster final in a very competitive match. Got to the All-Ireland quarter final. Mm. 2 years previous to that, he was in Vinnie Corey's coaching ticket. But it has ended, and he was very enthusiastic about 2027, but he said the goalposts have been moved, and now he is gone. Gabriel Bannigan, no longer the Monaghan manager. How do you feel?
2: I'd say I feel a little bit like Gabriel Bannigan. I feel a little bit let down, I think. Was surprised to hear this. I'd heard rumblings over the last couple of weeks. And rumours, but look, you hear rumours sometimes in the world of GAA, and you don't really know what's real and what's not. But clearly, something was going on behind the scenes, and it has led to Gabriel Bannigan leaving. And as he rightly pointed out in his departing statement, which interestingly was posted by Monaghan GAA late last night, he has achieved quite a bit with this team. I felt like the team were on an upward trajectory, and still are on an upward trajectory. A lot of young players involved, quite unlucky in that, and before the Louth quarterfinal this year, that Rory Began and Carl Gallagher were injured, and they probably felt like that was a real, real chance to get to a semi-final, maybe even a final this year. As you say, Colm, some of the reading between the lines that has to be done in Gabriel Bannigan's lengthy statement, and in an era where so many speeches and bits of writing are courtesy of ChatGPT and AI, this one clearly wasn't. It was from the heart, and it is so, so well written. And Gabriel Bannigan has said he's always been 100% honest with the Monaghan people, and he goes on to point out, as you say, over the last number of weeks, I worked hard on my plans for 2027 to build on the excellent foundations now in place, including strengthening my backroom team, as I was mandated to do. During this period, I've come to realise that the goalposts have moved and the conditions are not right for me to continue, and therefore I believe a new management team and fresh voice are now required. Remarkable that he was preparing for the next year and beyond, and that he felt like something has happened behind the scenes. I've heard rumours again behind the scenes. We'll know more when the replacement perhaps is named. Obviously, we don't know, but as for Gabriel, he's oozed class, I think, in interviews. He speaks very well, carries himself very well. Like, there's a part in the Pep Guardiola documentary that we've both watched where he talks about passion and the need for passion. Gabriel Bannigan had so much passion for Monaghan GAA, and he'll go back to being a fan, as he says now, but I don't know what is going to happen. You're hearing names like David McCaig, who's the Scotstown manager and has obviously had great success with them. That would be an obvious name for me. He's someone I would know from my time in St. McCartan's College in the SEM. You're hearing other things as well, and there are other potential eventualities here that I would be, as a Monaghan fan, less enthusiastic about, but gonna have to wait and see what happens. Like, I think it's like I can come out and say that there are rumours that Rory Gallagher potentially is involved. On a personal level, that wouldn't be for me as a Monaghan manager. And I know a lot of fans possibly feel that way as well, but that's a matter of opinion. But we'll see what happens. David McCaig and Rory Gallagher are the two names that I have heard, but I don't have the finger on the pulse. And yeah, wait and see. But I am very surprised. I think it's a misstep, and I think However, this decision has been made, it's not a positive one for modern football, I don't think.
1: Gabriel Bannigan, did he overachieve with this Monaghan side? It always feels like Monaghan in general are overachieving because of the players that they've managed to produce in the county, despite having one of the smallest number of players to access that from. In terms of his actual career as Monaghan manager, did he overachieve with the players at his disposal? Or, like you said, like, this is an exciting bunch of players, so maybe they're at the start of something, and it does seem disappointing that he's walking away, as he says himself, in a project that he thinks there's more to give in.
2: Like, he is so confident. He says this group is primed to win Ulster. And as I've told you consistently over the last 2 years, there's no reason why you can't win Sam Maguire. You can believe. And I genuinely believe Gabriel Bannigan did believe that and does believe that. Yeah, it possibly did overachieve, because it's kind of a period of transition where you're just post Conor McManus, Carl O'Connell, Kieran Hughes, Darren Hughes now as well. A lot of retired players who have been key to this Monaghan team. So these last couple of years have maybe felt like if Monaghan could just keep steaming along and maybe get to a quarter final. But they've managed to get to a couple of quarter finals in a row. They got to a semi final when Gabriel was in the backroom team with Vinnie Corey. Mm. Obviously, extra time with Armagh in the Ulster final this year as well. Like, they've done really well. Everyone will remember the Derry game and the Jack McCarron sideline kick for a long time. And I think under Gabriel, the Monaghan players always believed that they could do it and win any game of football. But I just think the timing on this is pretty bleak. Like, I'd heard the rumours in the last couple of weeks and just hoped that it wasn't true, because...
3: This isn't about, like, if they had got over the line in the Ulster final.
2: No, definitely not.
3: Yeah, this
2: definitely
3: isn't
2: not
3: about, like, falling short. This is a disagreement about principles and philosophies, whatever you want to call it, direction.
2: There is more going on behind the scenes here than just the county board or players are unhappy with what has been happening on the pitch, because I think what's been happening on the pitch with a young team and with an injury-ravaged team last year as well was heading in the right direction. Like, you need to give managers time. You've seen it with Kieran McGeaney and Armagh. The county board backed them to the hilt, and ultimately it comes to fruition in 2024 when they win the All-Ireland. Port Joyce has been given a number of years with Galway, as he should. I think, particularly when someone is from within the county, they deserve a chance, they deserve a shot. Gabriel Bannigan can't be faulted for not giving a 100% effort, and also, by the way, for not composing excellent backroom teams. Like, when he got the job 2 years ago, brought in Andy Moran with him, and although Andy Moran is only there for the year, brought Monaghan forward no end, and obviously went on to manage Mayo to an All-Ireland. And Andy McEntee was involved this year, and other former Monaghan players like Dermot McCardlin, Dermot Malone, and Damien Freeman, and these lads. So you can't be faulted in terms of backroom, can't be faulted in terms of effort or passion, can't be faulted really with results on the pitch because of the injuries that they've had and how young a team it is. Yeah. So I don't think he can be faulted whatsoever. So I wait with bated breath, as does everyone else in Monaghan, to see what comes next. And I really, really hope that what comes next isn't a serious misstep, because I just think it's a mistake.
3: Do you think it's splitting Monaghan in terms of opinion about this news? Because, for instance, I saw you posted on X and you'd be positive, but then maybe the next person from Monaghan say, no, you have to go and all that. And it seems to be a clamour of disagreement. But
2: I think there's a small minority maybe who felt like this is the right decision, maybe a loud minority. Some people weren't happy with the management's decision to draft in a particular goalkeeper, Jamie Mooney, instead of Cian Mulligan when Rory Beggan was injured for the quarterfinal. I don't think this has anything to do with that. I think largely from Monaghan supporters that I've spoken to and the Monaghan supporters online, they are disappointed with this news. And I think that it's anger for some people, but I think it's mainly disappointment because he didn't deserve this.
3: We got wind that it's off the record. Remember, about a week ago, you and I, and we're like, was it 2 weeks ago?
2: Possibly,
3: I said to you, there's a bit of noise about it, and we both kind of laughed. We're like, because it was kind of not absurd, but I mean, like, look, you mentioned Jack McCarron. That was an amazing moment in an incredible 2026 championship that still stood out in the semi-final. And then after the final, they beat Roscommon, the Connacht champions.
2: Yeah.
3: And they beat, like, many people's darlings of the early championship anyway, in Westmeath's.
2: Yeah.
3: Leinster. They beat those and they lose to Louth in the quarter final. So it was a good year. It was a decent year. And it was like kind of, there certainly were other contenders to leave their inter-county seat ahead of Bannigan in terms of results. And like you say, this probably isn't down to what happened on the pitch. This is about the direction of what goes next.
2: Yeah.
3: And he's unhappy about something and we don't know yet.
2: And as he kind of hints at it, look, it's far too short. The tenure was far too short, and he talks about his backroom team. And it's a classy statement that you would expect from Gabriel Bannigan, wishing the successor and whoever it is. And thanks to the county board, it has to be said as well. But I lost to Mayo by a point as well in the championship this year, in a game that could have really gone either way. And we know what Mayo went on to do, but I just think this team was on an upward trajectory, a really really solid base of youth and experience. Not to say that trajectory won't continue upward, but they have to pick the right person. And I have a couple of names in my head, but David McCaig was the one that came to mind as the obvious. But I, as a Monaghan GAA fan, more than anything, I'm just disappointed with this because he didn't deserve this, and it doesn't really make sense to me. And regardless of whether the successor comes in and wins the All-Ireland next season or the year after, which would be amazing, I still think this would be a mistake.
3: I know you can't say anything if you do, so this is kind of a useless radio, but have you heard why?
2: I have heard rumours of why.
3: Okay.
2: Rumours of why.
3: Okay.
2: But I obviously can't substantiate them, but with the next couple of weeks, presumably they'll take their time. It's still at the end of August, so they've a bit of time to play with here, but you'd imagine in another month and a half, when they've confirmed the successor, maybe they'll do it quicker, but we'll possibly be able to say more.
3: Will Banty have his fingers over this now about where it goes next?
2: I mean, possibly. Like, Banty's had two stints in charge of Monaghan football, and like, that's another name that comes up every time there's a opening in Monaghan GAA. I don't think the bulk of Monaghan supporters would want us going back a third time. Like he's had his run as Monaghan manager. I'm sure he's still has influence, of course he does, behind the scenes, Seamus McEnany, but I can't see him as a number one being an option.
1: Mm. I do wonder what he means by the goalposts have moved in terms of, like, is that a internal thing? Is that an achievement thing that the county board are looking to achieve a little bit more? Because, like, last year for them in the Ulster, they lost to Donegal. Donegal go on to win the Ulster final that year. 2025, they go on to lose to Donegal again in the quarterfinals of the All-Ireland series, and Donegal are in the All-Ireland final that year. Mm-hmm. Then this year, they get to an Ulster final, and then in the All-Ireland series, they get to a quarterfinal, lose to Louth, but then Louth lose to Mayo, who go on to win the whole thing. Yeah. So, like, we're talking about, like, fine margins here for Monaghan. There's a world where Monaghan could have been in an Ulster final last year if they'd gotten over the line against Donegal. They lost by 2 points or something like that in Ulster last year. And then in the All-Ireland series, they come up against, you know, Donegal were phenomenal last year, so it's really hard to get past them in the quarterfinal this year. They could have been in an All-Ireland semi-final and going up against Mayo, who they already beat. So, like, there's a world where we're looking at Monaghan as Ulster final last year, All-Ireland quarterfinal last year, Ulster final this year, and potentially an All-Ireland semi, if not an All-Ireland final this year.
2: Yeah.
1: So, I mean, that's a phenomenal achievement from Bannigan himself and this Monaghan team in general. So I do wonder what that moving the goalposts line in his statement means, because if moving the goalposts means getting further or doing better than they're currently doing, I don't know if that's a realistic thing for Monaghan.
2: So Gabriel Bannigan definitely got on very well with all the members of his backroom team. So what does moving the goalposts mean? It can only mean two things. It can only mean goalposts removed by the county board or by the players. So it can only mean one of those two things in my book. And I don't know what has happened. Ultimately, I've heard rumblings, but goalposts are either moved by a county board or by a group of players, or both. But either way, Gabriel Bannigan has obviously, within the last week or so, felt that his position was being undermined and he had to leave. And that's not good enough for a team that I feel like is on the, you're shooting yourself in the foot. Mm. And various managers at counties, I know Kevin McStay had issues with how he left his role in Mayo, and as I said, even if team goes on to then win an All-Ireland, as Mayo have done, it still doesn't mean that things were going about in the right way. So I am fascinated to see, and I just hope that the county board very carefully, very, very carefully select who the next manager is going to be, bearing in mind what the supporters might want and what the supporters might not want. And so, I'll be able to say more on it, I think, when the manager is picked.
3: he can be proud of his 2 years anyway.
2: Yeah,
3: for sure.
2: Yeah.
3: You had him in here in the studio just at the start. I think you interviewed him yourself.
2: Myself and Adrian, yeah, I think it was. Yeah, and he was always a really, really, really good speaker. Dealt with the media very well. wasn't afraid to shy away. Never made excuses, really. And yeah, proud Monaghan man, proud Anna Mullen man. Obviously, his nephew Micheál has been involved and was the captain this last year.
3: Mm.
2: So yeah, wishing the best of luck. And obviously, his family, as he's mentioned in the statement, he became a grandfather four times over, I think, while he was involved with the Monaghan setup. So
3: since 2023,
2: Yeah. So yeah, well done to Gabriel and everything he's done. And look, we look back in his tenure with pride, and he should as well.
3: Totally. Like I said at the top, there's plenty of news happening, even in the last 24 hours alone. Shamrock Rovers, their European journey is over. In a time in Irish football in the last few weeks in Europe where we're just consistently talking about why are these games not shown on television, and there was a raft of teams involved about 3 or 4 weeks ago, and now it's all done. And we were getting somewhat used to Shamrock Rovers qualifying for the Conference League league phase, and now it's gone. They've lost to Coops. Overall, in the tie, they lost 1-0 last night away to Coops. A calamitous own goal, in fairness, by Graham Burke, in a game that they played quite well defensively in and were steadying themselves, 1-1 going into it, of course. But they are gone, and Steve and Bradley lamented the stupid soft goals they've been conceding throughout the last few European games afterwards, but did reject the talk of it being overall terrible for Shamrock Rovers and that they have an easy league domestically, so they have to work at both. So we came out fighting in that regard. But Dan McDonagh's been writing in the Irish Independent about this defeat and mentioned the point that Rovers didn't face a single opponent from a higher ranked league throughout this summer in Europe, so they can be genuinely and justifiably disappointed with what you could label their underperformance in Europe. I say underperformance in Europe, that's labelled with a victim of his own success that Stephen Bradley has created at Shamrock Rovers, consistently competitive in an Irish term in Europe over the last few years, but no Irish teams in the European stages proper this time around. Very disappointing.
2: Disappointing to say the least. Like, I would imagine in a strange sort of way, the other clubs in the League of Ireland are quite happy that Shamrock Rovers aren't benefiting from the extra €1.46 million that the groups would have guaranteed them. It's a lot of money, and yet, Stephen Bradley, you could sense as that, and as you've read out the quotes, the disappointment is real, and like it's such a strange own goal as well to concede, and just one of those that hits off. Was it Graham Burke in the end? Yeah. It was the own goal, as you say. I don't know. It's just been a disastrous. It's like every week it's got slightly worse for Shamrock Rovers, and yeah. I know they're still competing for the title, and I know everything that Stephen Bradley has achieved as manager deserves to be mentioned every time something like this happens, but that won't take away from the pressure.
3: No, and it won't. And look, there's a lot of players in that squad that are over 30. So there's the talk about a regeneration, but there's also the whispers that are now just becoming normal level conversation is that, like, is this the beginning of the end for Stephen Bradley? How much more can he do? But you'll hear a stern defence of that Stephen Bradley is very happy where he is. And I suppose he wants to create what you call maybe a dynasty or some sort of an empire in complete domestic dominance that he's very proud of, and rightly so, because they're able to come back consistently year on year. That's the really difficult part of becoming

0: St Patrick's Athletic are playing Waterford, and if they win that game, they go a point behind Rovers, just a point in it, albeit they'll have had played two games more, because Shamrock Rovers are next in action on Sunday at 4 o'clock away to Derry City.
1: Wow. Who themselves have stuff going on at the moment, but yeah, I Coops looked average and poor really over the two legs, which doesn't say much for Shamrock Rovers. But if you're playing Finnish, Armenian and Albanian opposition, and you'd been told that in advance, you'd have taken the pathway that they got in all three, and just haven't managed to show up. Like a couple of the players, and Dan McDonald mentioned this in his on X last night as well, the winter signings, Mulroney, Asamoah, etc., overlooked for teens in the dying stages. Yes. Remarkable.
0: They miss out on about 2 million as well, which is
1: more than 1.6,
0: hugely significant for Shamrock Rovers. They have good company though in terms of major sides who've crashed out of Europe. Rangers are gone as well. They lost in penalties. And your early shout, Ender, for a possible sudden managerial departure just as he walks in the door may be more palatable and feasible as the days go on.
2: Yeah, I need to look back to see what month I picked. Because I did say he would be gone very early. I can't remember if it was September or November, but yeah, Derek McInnes under serious pressure here.
0: Six months ago, life was great for Derek McInnes, wasn't it?
2: His role in Hearts' second place finish last year was vastly overstated by the emotion of them being in a title race. It was down to Celtic and Rangers being terrible throughout the season. So Derek McInnes has always been a maybe third or fourth place manager in the Scottish League. And by the way, the Rangers are going this year, they could end up finishing third behind Celtic and Hearts again this year. But yeah, this is a terrible result. Like this is a terrible result. They fall into the same category as Shamrock Rovers, where they've crashed out of three competitions all in the 1 year in Europe. So he's under serious pressure. Mm. And the players, key thing for the Derek McInnes appointment was bringing in players that he knew. So he brought in the likes of Lawrence Shankland and made him his captain, and he has not got off to a good start for Rangers either. So that's the area that'll pile on the pressure, is that the players he identified himself are not performing. So yeah, I think a couple of more weeks.
0: Okay.
2: The first old firm derby could well put the final nail in his coffin.
0: When is the first old firm?
2: It's in
0: very soon anyway.
2: Yeah, it's in a couple of weeks' time.
0: Yeah, Chris Boyd was saying this to Sky Sports last night as well. Afterwards, it's the beginning of the end here for Derek McInnes. Wow. It's like, wow, they're getting into the habit of this, Rangers, aren't they? It was Russell Martin this time last year was gone very quickly.
1: They played twice actually in a week. Yeah, so the League Cup quarter final is on the 13th of September, and the following weekend, the 20th, is the Scottish Premiership game at Parkhead.
2: Yeah,
0: full list of the Premier Division games there in the League of Ireland tonight. So as I said, Pats against Waterford, and then you have Bohemians against Sligo Rovers. And again, if Bows win that game, then they're up to 50 points. Which would put them potentially level on points to Pats if Pats were to lose against Waterford, who were a little bit resurgent actually the last few weeks. Then you have Galway United against Shelburne. So those three games kick off at 7:45. And then at 8 o'clock it's the Louth Derby, Drogheda United against Dundalk. And as I say, on Sunday then, 4 o'clock, Derry City play Shamrock Rovers. And there's one game in the Premier League tonight, Setters Park, Crystal Palace against Manchester City. It's all happening.
2: It's all happening. Should say that Off the Ball Breakfast is brought to you with Braeburn Coffee. Whether the Irish summer is a scorcher or serving up some summer showers, Braeburn Coffee has the perfect iced coffee, from refreshing iced mochas, Thai lattes, whatever the weather, Braeburn Coffee has you covered. Available exclusively at Applegreen, made for your summer. And we do have a Braeburn competition.
0: Oh.
2: So you can win a €100 Braeburn voucher. It's a WhatsApp only competition while we're on the subject of the Champions League. And just so people don't think that I'm rubbing salt in the wounds of too much when it comes to Rangers, I want you to tell me, what was the final aggregate score in Celtic's defeat to LASK on Tuesday night? Text, 087 9180 180 is the only way to enter. €100 Braeburn voucher on the line.
0: You're thinking of that in your head, aggregate score.
1: I am actually, yeah.
0: Do you know it?
1: Obviously, don't say it out loud, et cetera, et cetera. I think I know it.
0: Yeah.
1: Yeah, I do know it. Yeah, I do.
0: Well, best of luck. And as you said, it's a lot of coffee.
1: It's a hell of a lot of coffee.
2: It is.
1: Yeah.
0: It is Fun Friday. We're supposed obliged to say this, of course. Yeah. It's supposed to be fun. We've a couple of things there for you. I've got the news out of the way. Manchester City have designed the new jersey, via the fans.
1: Yes.
0: And the victory is now available to display on screen. So it is, for the audio only listeners, do you know, instead of me describing the colours and all that, do you remember Chelsea's away jersey there under Jose Mourinho in 2004-05? Damien Duff would have worn it a lot. You'd have seen him there.
1: It's
0: very, very, very, very similar to that jersey. So you have the couple of shades of blue down the middle.

0: goes all the way down, and then White either side. It's quite nice. Now, we were split a bit pre-show in the meeting. Mark Walsh was very much an admirer of it. Shane Hannon, not so much.
1: I think it ticks the usual Man City box of recent years, that it looks like a training top. I think that's a perfectly strong training top. But as for an actual away jersey, not for me. And like you say, what was it, 18,000 or more entries ultimately?
0: Well, I think it was 180,000.
1: Sorry, you're right, it's 180,000. And a top 10 was put forward to a vote.
0: This is quite mad, isn't it? 180,000 designs were submitted by Manchester City supporters from around the world.
1: That's a hell of a lot.
0: And yeah, the top 10 was showcased. And we were looking at this beforehand, and the top 10, there's some bangers in there.
1: I think the one that won is about fifth or sixth in the actual list for me. There's some really cracking. Like there's a purple with the vertical stripes. There's a couple of nice sort of camo looking ones as well. But no, that one for me, Colm, doesn't do it. And that was the immediate thought I had. It looks like a copycat one. And for a lot of people who've mentioned, it looks like the back pack of a cigarette pack as well from the 1980s. In some ways, not for me. I don't like these training tops that become jerseys. Like, it looks like something you'd pick up in a large department store. Like a knockoff. Do you get me? Am I being too harsh?
0: No, I don't think you're being too harsh. No.
2: I like it, but only because it reminds me of the Chelsea jersey.
0: Which is really literally
2: the only reason I like it, because I can vividly picture Damien Duff in the rain after scoring. There is a picture of Damien. I know there is a picture of Damien Duff wearing this exact jersey celebrating a goal. It also, I can't remember what that was, their away kit. Then Chelsea's third kit that year was amazing as well. It was like black with silver.
0: Yeah, I remember that one. Oh, I remember it well.
2: Umbro.
0: It just goes to show, right? So out of 180,000 submissions, you know, that one, it's like people are inherently conservative.
1: Yes. They don't want any mad designs, any retro.
2: But sometimes the simpler the better.
1: Yeah. 180,000 is a lot.
0: Speaking of the simpler the better.
1: Yeah.
0: Andy Burnham.
1: Nothing simple about this. Or maybe there is something simple about this.
0: He's the Prime Minister.
1: He's the Prime Minister.
0: Why are we bringing him up?
1: Of the United Kingdom.
0: On this sports show in Ireland.
1: Well, basically yesterday the news came through. He was on his first visit to the north of Ireland yesterday. Wait. Andy Burnham's the British Prime Minister. And he made a passing comment in an interview with our national state broadcaster RTE when asked about the possibility of a United Ireland referendum or vote within the next whatever number of years. He said, well, that is off the table. Basically, there was a touch of Thatcher about the way in which he delivered it. Off the table, that is out. And I don't, maybe he is unaware of the Good Friday Agreement, but he will have no say on whether or not the United Ireland vote happens on this island within the next, I don't know, 10, 15, 20 years, we'll see.
2: And today on Fun Friday, we're going to be picking that apart.
1: Yes, so let's talk about the Good Friday Agreement between now and 9:30, the ins and outs. No, I decided, it got me thinking about the island of Ireland and how if we were a United Ireland, which I'd love to see at some point in my lifetime, what would the all-time Ireland 11 look like in football? So the parameters for me were any footballer from the island of Ireland who played for the North of Ireland or the Republic of Ireland ever, basically. And you can say, always, and rightly asked me before the show, is it to do with club careers, successive club careers? I've just gone with the best international 11. So, without further ado, would you like to hear my team?
0: I would love to hear
1: I rattled through it. So this is my
0: combined.
1: Have you
0: seen them play?
1: Not all of them, but I still, on the word of mouth, had to put in a couple.
0: The word of mouth 11. Go for
1: yes. In goals, honourable mentions to Shea Given and Paddy Bonner, but Pat Jennings gets the nod.
0: Which is fair.
2: Ballon d'Or nominee?
1: I think so, yeah. And some very successful club careers, obviously, as well. I've gone for a 3-4-3, lads. So the back three of Seamus Coleman, Paul McGrath and Dennis Irwin.
0: Jesus, Seamus Coleman's done very well.
1: He has.
2: You know what, I was thinking about Coleman as well, but I left him out.
1: So
0: Coleman, McGrath
1: and Dennis Irwin. So it's an entirely southern back three, yeah. And then across the midfield four,
0: 3-4-3, is it?
1: 3-4-3. So again, an all southern four.
0: You have two fullbacks.
1: Controversial. Yeah, Johnny Giles, Roy Keane, Liam Brady, and Damien Duff. With a shout out to Danny Blanchflower, who just misses out. Shout out to Tony Dunn as well, who missed out in the defence. And Mark Lawrence.
0: The Duffs on one side. Yeah, is it a diamond or is it who's
1: I'm going?
0: Other?
1: I'm going Duff and Giles on the wings.
0: Giles on the wings?
1: Yeah, Keane kind of is a number six with Brady allowed to do what he wants, essentially. And then in the front three, Norman Whiteside, Robbie Keane, and Georgie Best. Obviously, Georgie Best is the wide man cutting in. So that's an 8-3 split. 8 from the Republican, 3 from the North. David Healy, Derek Dugan, who had an unbelievable career with Wolves. Niall Quinn, unlucky forwards to miss out. Some people could be shouting at me and saying, you know, well, maybe, Andy, you go through your 11 before I mention the others who maybe missed out, because you might have some of them in there.
2: Okay. I do realise that you're playing a 3-4-3, so technically you're playing like Johnny Jazz as a right wing back.
1: Well, there you go, yeah.
2: Not sure it's going to work. Right, so I've gone for a 4-3-3.
1: Okay.
2: I've kept it a little simpler. I've gone for Pat Jennings in goal. I thought he was an obvious choice, although Shea Given and Paddy Bonner obviously had great careers as well. I don't think they reached the heights that Pat Jennings did back in the day. I've gone for Paul McGrath in the centre along with Mark Lawrenson.
1: Yeah.
2: I've gone for Dennis Irwin as the left back, and I've gone for John O'Shea as the right back, because you didn't give us many parameters. Mm. You didn't tell us whether this was based on the best players or the best careers internationally, club. I think John O'Shea is a thoroughly underrated player who was used as a utility player by one of the best managers ever in a couple of the best teams ever to play in the Premier League. And I think he gets underrated as a result of his usefulness to that team, as opposed to like being set in one position. So he's gone in right back for me. I've gone for Keane, Brady and Giles as a midfield three. And then up front, Norman Whiteside, Georgie Best, and I've gone for Frank Stapleton over Robbie Keane.
1: Oh, no Robbie with his 68 international goals?
2: You see, again, this is where the parameters would have been important, because if we're talking international, of course, Robbie Keane gets into this team, but Frank Stapleton had a phenomenal club career.
1: Robbie. No?
2: But Frank Stapleton won multiple FA Cups for Arsenal and Manchester United, and was pivotal in those FA Cups as well. Mm. So, like, he played over nearly 300 games for both those clubs.
1: Yeah.
2: Not quite at the pomp, because, you know, when he was playing, obviously Liverpool were dominating in Europe and England, but like they were great clubs, and he played a lot of games for them. Obviously not as prolific as Robbie Keane over the course of his career, but I think Frank Stapleton just about squeezes in there.
1: There's obviously like Jerry Armstrong, Steve Staunton, Mick McCarthy, Kev Caban deserves a mention. Like, if this was based on Premier League, I would have had John O'Shea without a shadow of doubt. Richard Dunne probably would have been an inclusion.
0: If it was based on Premier League, there'd be no Northern Irish players then.
1: No, Johnny Evans wouldn't have got in there. Steve Davis.
0: Since 1992.
1: Since 1992, no. No, you're probably right. Keith Gillespie, obviously.
0: But then the best player from the island ever is played for Northern Ireland.
1: True.
0: You know?
1: Yeah.
0: You could argue.
1: So look, it will divide people, but I had an 8-3 split.
0: It has divided the people, and the comments are coming in like, zoom, zoom, zoom, zoom.
1: Yes.
0: Timmy Keenan, Jesus, no, Robbie, what the...
2: Dennis Ryan says that Gary Kelly was a better player than John O'Shea. And I actually, do you know what? I don't disagree with that as a sentiment. He also said not having Giles in midfield is a stackable offence for any sports journalist.
1: We both had Giles in our midfield. Yeah, there's a miscommunication there. We both had Giles.
0: And we got a right back that megs the Figo. This is Carl Daly.
1: Yeah.
0: And justifies her decision there. You cannot put John O'Shea over Seamus as a full back. Tut, Jesus, end that.
2: Do you know what? I actually... I originally did have Coleman in there, but I took him out because I thought people would accuse me of just putting him in there.
1: Funny goal, bias.
0: Right back isn't O'Shea's best position, though, says Odd in the game. And to your team there, I mean, you could argue that two of your three are really fullbacks.
1: Yeah. My team probably would not win games of football. I acknowledge that. Someone else's
0: a Paul McGrath there.
1: Yes, there is.
0: Kenny Cunningham, unlucky, says Josh Rogan.
1: Who does he go ahead of?
0: I don't know if he's being facetious or genuine, but do let us know.
1: Mm.
0: Would absolutely love to see Shane's 11 play a proper game.
1: They would lose, I think.
2: Do you have a team, Colm?
0: Yeah, sorry, Gary Kelly, Steve Finn, and Seamus Coleman, Cara, etc. Has all in the game.
1: Here's the thing, right? And who is it? Who said this on Football Saturday recently? Was it Shane Keegan? We were picking our, you know, some Premier League 11. And people always throw YouTube comments out like this and say, what about this? What about this? But they don't say who they would take out of the team. It's all well and good throwing Jason McAteer or whatever at us, but tell us he's instead of Giles.
0: Do you think there's a best 11 been named ever in the history of football opinions ever that everyone's agreed with?
1: Absolutely not. I'd say it causes ructions in families, causes splits.
0: I think people get really offended if you don't do what they want you to do.
1: Yeah, 100%.
0: Ridiculously offended. What about Ian Hart? Free kicks?
1: Well, there's probably other free kick takers. With, oh, maybe there's not.
2: I mean, you're right. Putting Ian Hardy ahead of
0: Dennis Irwin, will take who can free also kick, take free kicks. Dennis Irwin, like, who was ripped out of free kicks by David Beckham.
1: Mm, true. Would have scored many more. Damien Duff would take free kicks also, in fairness. Look, I think we both have. What's your split, Enda, in terms of
2: So I've got
1: partition.
2: So I've got Jennings, Norman Whiteside, and Georgie Best are my only Northern Irish players.
1: So we each have three. I would find it hard if anyone can make a case for more than three players from the North.
0: Yeah, I'll go 4-3-3.
1: Okay,
0: up front,
1: off the cut of this, off the cuff.
0: Up front, Robbie.
1: Yeah,
0: and then he's flanked by Damien Duff and George Best. Oh my God, man.
1: Yeah.
0: The midfield three, Roy Keane, John Giles, Liam Brady. Forget about it.
1: You can't beat that.
0: Right back, Dennis Irwin.
2: Right back.
0: Left back, Steve Staunton.
2: Oh, fair shot.
1: Like
0: centre backs, shot. Paul McGrath, Mark Larenson.
1: Yeah.
0: In goal.
1: I know you're not going to do Pat Jennings. You're just going to do.
0: I can't vouch for the man, you know? I've seen enough of George Best. I know Pat Jennings is incredible. I have seen clips, but I haven't seen him in a full game.
1: Mm.
0: I dare say a lot of people haven't who are naming these teams. So I'll go
1: with George Best in a full game. So I haven't.
0: I actually watched the whole European Cup final, the Manchester United one. Yeah, so I watched all the things.
1: Definitely over COVID.
0: Yes, absolutely. Mm. I've seen enough. And in goal, then I'll go Shea Given.
1: Okay, fair enough. Look, there are no right or wrong answers here, lads.
0: Apparently, there's a lot of wrong answers. Yeah. Well, apparently.
2: What I will say, though, is that midfield of Keane, Brady and Giles, that's one of the best midfields of all time.
0: All jokes aside, like if every country ever was to name their best 11, I'd be pretty confident about our midfield.
1: That's strong.
2: Giles could do the up and down, no problem, and the creative aspects. Liam Brady, silky, smooth, creative, and Roy Keane, one of the best number sixes ever.
1: I'm like,
0: surprised I didn't go from Neil Lennon.
1: Little Mouse has done exactly what I said, don't want people to do. No Danny Blanchflower, disgraceful. Instead of who? Like, I mentioned him as an honourable mention, but who's he going in ahead of?
0: Yeah.
1: You're
2: dropping out one of Keane, Brady and Giles for Blanchflower, aren't you?
0: Exactly. Dermot McKinnon says, never cut him. Never what? Elaborate. Think.
1: Surely Johnny Kerry at the back for the all-time Ireland team, but in fairness, you couldn't really put him in ahead of any of the names we've mentioned.
0: I like this discussion.
1: There are no wrong answers. Andy Burnham's answer was the only wrong answer.
0: Oh, Ronnie Whelan's not a great show.
1: Yeah.
0: I mean, it was actually in the context of, I hold Lennon in the same bracket as Whelan and not Ronnie.
1: Mm.
0: Glenn.
1: Yeah.
0: Of course.
1: Martin O'Neill.
0: I believe John Bruin is listening to this conversation.
1: I'm sorry, can I just mention?
0: I hope he is.
1: I in my research for this last night, Kevin Caban had picked this. We did this over COVID, and his 11 was Pat Jennings, Seamus Coleman, Paul McGrath, Mark Lawrence, and Dennis Irwin. Similar enough to yours. Roy Keane, Liam Brady as the playmaker. Ronnie Whelan, right midfield.
0: Ah.
1: Damien Duff, left winger. And then he put Whiteside and Robbie Keane up front.
0: You know John Giles?
1: No. Actually, not considered, having played before 1986 with the likes of George Best, John Giles, and Danny Blanchflower.
0: This is what I mean last about this years. Stuff. Like, you're just going by what you heard for a lot of this. Like, you have to.
1: It was of the last 30 years.
0: I see someone saying there, like Pat Jennings, like, no discussion. Like, yeah, but like, honest to God, like, you're going to be really honest with yourself now. Like, did you really see him?
1: No.
0: Are you just going by what you heard? Which is fine. If they're your parameters, that's fine. But it's not really your team then.
1: Mm. Fair argument.
0: Anyway, enjoyable. I know we should move on. I'm just looking at these comments, you know. It's getting increasingly exasperated looking at them. I gotta stop looking at these things, what did all the soccer jersey talk? Call them infatuated with jerseys. Oh, sorry. Sorry, I like things that look nice. Jesus Christ. Jerseys are a big part of soccer.
1: Yeah. Football, yeah.
0: That's people's problem.
1: Yeah.
0: That was enjoyable. 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
1: I feel like people just lose their minds when these things happen. FPL Rubber Ducky has commented, nobody has mentioned Norman Whiteside. I think we've all mentioned Norman Whiteside.
2: He's in both of our teams.
1: Both of our teams.
0: Are you listening? Are you actually listening out there? Are you just so furiously typing?
1: The mute button has been used.
0: Should we just get rid of the comments? We just get rid of them.
1: Just delete all the comments.
0: We just have a better show without them. I'm only joking. Relax. Cash machine.
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0: 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John Bruin on the other side of this. 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
0: Welcome back. It's Friday morning. Off the Ball Breakfast. We're all very calm and composed here in the studio. Mm. Shane Hanna and myself are here. We've just named our All-Ireland Ireland 11 of all time, John Bruin. I don't know if you heard that.
8: I did. Very interesting conversation, chaps. Yeah. Now, I am old enough to have seen the great Pat Jennings, the end of his career. Yeah. One thing I would say about Pat Jennings is great hair,
0: yeah,
8: which he still retains, an even better voice, actually. My dad's partner played golf with him once and said he was a very lovely man. Oh. So there you go. And I'm glad you mentioned Norman Whiteside, because again, when I was started watching football, Norman was very much a big star in Manchester. So yeah, and of course at that time Northern Ireland qualified for World Cups, so we knew more about them probably than we did the players from the Republic of Ireland at the time. But of course that midfield, you can't really argue with John Giles, Liam Brady and Roy Keane, can you? I mean, that is sensational. John Giles was one of the best players in the 1970s. Liam Brady, one of the best players in the 1980s. Roy Keane, one of the best players in the 1990s. Yeah. It's all there, isn't it?
0: Totally, yeah. It's a good way to summarise it all. We'll get back to that team because, as you can imagine, John, the live comments are alive and well with opinions about what we have discussed.
8: I'm sure.
0: Yes. John, do you remember a time in modern-day football when you really had to earn a £50 million move?
8: I mean, yeah, I think what you're referring to is this transfer market, aren't you, which I felt a couple of days ago wasn't really moving, and now it's just got very, very silly. Obviously, yeah, we're coming up towards the end of the window, so this is when it all starts happening. But and it's also the way that we frame the transfer market, or certain people frame the transfer market. Now, the case of Liam Delap is one that rings out to me. I was very impressed with Liam Delap when he played for Ipswich a couple of seasons ago. It didn't work out for him at Chelsea. He became, unfortunately, a bit of a figure of fun. And yet, they sell him for a profit of £15 million to Nottingham Forest. Chelsea and Nottingham Forest are doing a lot of deals. This is the thing about this transfer window, isn't it? There's a few clubs doing deals between each other that raise all types of eyebrows. This is painted by a couple of people who, let's say, operate very closely to Chelsea, who are in the journalism game, and say, well, this has been officially a very good deal, the Liam Delap deal, because they got 50 million profit because they bought him with that break clause, didn't they, from Ipswich? So they got him for 30 million. The thing is, though, they had a season of Liam Delap being terrible and poor and struggling. What happens at opportunity cost? This type of thing. The thing is, there was a revealing, wasn't there, of Chelsea's books the other day. So they've won 15 million on this deal. Well done. But they've seemed to have been losing money, and they've got their owners that want to sell up because this has been the dog of a club that their owners are selling up for reasons related to business in the US. But this Chelsea project of shifting around players hasn't been successful. Having said that, I think Chelsea might be quite decent this season because they've got a decent manager and somehow have constructed a reasonable squad. And then you've got a team like Aston Villa, who won the Europa League. They won the Europa League. I mean, what a night. The greatest night since they won the European Cup in 1982. And they're almost unrecognisable from last season because you have to do all this horse trading in football. And as you say, 50 million appears to be the price. And you've got random players. I was looking at one just so I was waiting for you chaps before. This guy... Strasbourg have signed Chelsea attacker Omari Kelleher. Mm-hmm. Now, he came via Aston Villa as well a few seasons ago. Remember that summer, is it 2 years ago, when a couple of clubs had to do deals for PSR purposes, as they were called then, one of which is rather ill-fated because Newcastle had to sell Elliot Anderson to Nottingham Forest to clear their books. And now that player is worth 115 million. I'm not sure he's worth 115 million, by the way. I think he's a good player. But this is direction of travel, isn't it? Silly money. Obviously, you've got the Savio/Savinio thing going to Tottenham. He looked very good the other night against Charlton Reserves. But, you know, it's madness, isn't it? It's madness. And you know, Colm, at the very heart of this, are any of these players actually any good?
0: Yeah.
8: And we don't know, do we?
0: Well, it clouds the judgment, doesn't it? Because you see these figures next to the player when the player is doing his pictures for social media, and you end up quite blasé about what would seemingly be an average to above average player costing 50 million plus. And maybe that is just the new 5 million, so to speak, that was there 20 years ago, you know? Because there was a throwback transfer fee in the last 24 hours, which is Emi Martinez to Chelsea for £7.5 million. Now, there's a figure you can get your soul behind. You know, you can set your watch to £7.5 million.
8: £7.5 million, that would have been a huge deal 30 years ago, wouldn't it? Yeah. You know, you're looking at buying, I don't know, Fabrizio Ravanelli or something like that for that type of money. But, you know, but actually, as you say, you're getting a World Cup winning goalkeeper, a very good goalkeeper, a player who was, let's say this about Martinez, taken to the heart of Villa fans, maybe not taken to the heart of those who have to work with him day on day. And that's the interesting part about that deal. But after Robert Sanchez's performance earlier this week, well, Chelsea needed a goalkeeper, didn't they? So that's a good deal. That's a good deal. It has attendant problems. I know that Manchester United looked at him very closely this time last year, decided to do the Lammens deal, which I think has worked out. We'll have to see because, it takes longer than just a season to convince people these days because... And it has to, doesn't it? Martinez, he's had an interesting career, really, doesn't he? Because I remember him when he was Arsenal reserve goalkeeper. He was actually called Damiano Martinez back then. But Chelsea, that deal reminds me almost a bit of the deal Manchester City did a year ago. Remember when they signed Gianluigi Donnarumma? And they got him for quite a cheap deal because PSG didn't want him. So what is it about goalkeepers? What is it about dissident goalkeepers that you just want to do a cheap deal? Maybe goalkeepers are the only cheap deals you can do these days. Yeah,
1: possibly. Their wages are so high, those particular two as well, probably. But
8: sure.
1: Are some clubs better at selling players than others, John, as in getting higher fees? So you look at Manchester City, for example, and I mean, really, really high fees for the likes of Savio or Marmoush. And then you look at a team like Manchester United, who it appears can never, ever make back their money on a player. Like, I think it was Joshua Zirkzee to Fiorentina. There's talk of a €5 million loan deal. They never seem to get their money back. Whereas clubs like Manchester City always seem to get high fees for their players. There are others too, but are some clubs just better at selling?
8: Well, on book value, certainly yes. That appears to be the case, doesn't it? Yeah, Manchester United's sales have been disastrous. When we were talking about 50 million players, I thought of a player, Anthony. Do you remember Anthony? 3 years ago, 4 years ago, whatever. I mean, you know, this, £80 million.
1: Yeah.
8: And the thing is, he had that label, didn't he? £80 million. Now, £80 million will buy you a player in Savio, or Savinia, whatever, who barely played for Manchester City. Though, of course, had come through that rather strange nexus they've got with Troyes and Girona and all that stuff. So who knows where that money ends up in the end. Yeah, Manchester City, one of the things about that club is, for all the criticism of its ownership and all the suspicions over its ownership, it's sharp practice, isn't it? They're very good. The people they've got in to do these deals are good. And getting those prices. I mean, there was with Marmoush, I think it is eventually a loan, isn't it, to Tottenham? And there's been with wild conspiracy theories that combination fee, the Savio fee was £85 million because it kept down the Marmoush fee to deny Eintracht Frankfurt a sell-on clause, and this is how, and this actually, that speaks to how strange this transfer market is, and how obsessional people get about this, and, I mean, my big thing about all this stuff is, and Chelsea is the prime example of this, all this money washing around, but there's all this money being lost. That's the thing. These businesses don't make any sense from a commercial point of view. But it just appears that, it's a big part of the regulations, the PSR, the squad cost ratios it's called now, is you've got to keep that churn going. And that's what Aston Villa are doing. Crystal Palace won a European trophy, the greatest night in the club's history. Well, give or take the FA Cup. They're also flogging up players. And this is the thing about the transfer window still being open when the season kicks off, is it casts such a cloud over the actual action. You don't know what we're going to be watching.
0: Yeah, totally. Because I was thinking, John, do you prefer the window wide open or slam shut? as it will be next Tuesday at 11 p.m.
8: Well, I'm not much of a transfer specialist. I do enjoy the cut and thrust of it, but I'm a purist in the sense that I prefer to know who's going to be in the team, and I'm never. You have stuff like Enzo Fernandez being pulled out of the Chelsea game last night, and you know, and the message that sends. I was at Fulham last night, and the stock question, obviously, to Alvaro Arbeloa is, are you looking to bring in players in the next few days? To which his answer was yes.
0: Yeah.
8: I actually watched that. I mean, they were playing AFC Wimbledon, who are not a particularly good team, but you look at a club like Fulham and look at the talent they've got. You know, and this is the thing, a lot of the squads, absolutely chock full of players. Mm. I mean, Fulham have got loads of talent. Marco Silva used to complain all the time about, oh, we don't really have it. Well, actually, you've left a very, very decent squad, and they've now signed Gonzalo Garcia, who scored a very good goal last night. And you know, Fulham will be interesting this season. Yeah. Let's say that interesting to watch. They always are interesting, but they're going to play perhaps even more attacking football, which I'm really glad to see. But getting back to the point, it's, we don't know what those teams are going to look like until after the transfer window.
0: Totally, yeah.
8: And the thing is, I think previous seasons, at this point, we've now entered an international break, but that's slightly delayed this time. So you're going to have this point of new players arriving and a bit of confusion over the next couple of weeks.
0: Mm. Yeah, Chelsea won last night as well in the League Cup against Luton 2-0. Danny Welbeck scored his first goal for the club. But in terms of the transfers, because I think there are something that some ones in the last, even 24 hours, John, that are really interesting. And there was one player mentioned in our live comments this morning earlier, Bradley Barcola, 120 million odds from Paris Saint-Germain to Liverpool. And what's interesting about this, John, is that Barcola's preference is left wing, right foot. Now, they have a load of those players, but they still don't have a Mo Salah natural replacement. I know they're interested in Ismail Assar from Crystal Palace and Minta from Brighton. But now maybe this means Cody Gakpo goes out the door to Manchester City. And that's where Barcola takes his place. But it's just interesting because, Barcola for Salah is the natural headline of replacement, but it probably won't actually be that naturally the case.
8: No, I was talking yesterday about how Richard Hughes has this pariah status on Merseyside after the transfer dealings. Because this is, of course, is another development we've had in the recent years is the increasing profile of the sporting director. And they're the people that take the flak. I mean, you hear at matches people singing about sporting directors, don't you? Which is a real development. And Richard Hughes, if anyone could get his name to rhyme, I'm sure they could find a means to do that. I mean, Barkala is an interesting player. I mean, he's a very, very good player, of course. But you mentioned the price tag. That's a huge amount of, for a still very young player, a player who was very good for PSG, but never quite in the firmament, was he? He was never quite in the forward line, the first choice forward line. And yet, considering how long they knew that Mohamed Salah was going to leave, the fact they haven't got someone to play in that position would be slightly concerning. I think Ismail Assar is a very, very good player, but he does have the look of a bit of a panic buy. He's down the list. Do you remember when a couple of years ago Liverpool had this policy? This was pre-Richard Hughes, which was we wanted this player, and as we didn't get this player, we don't have a second choice because we only wanted this guy. You know, and this was a fairly firm transfer policy, and it was a successful policy because Liverpool became very good. I think Jude Bellingham maybe was the player that referred to at the time. They obviously didn't land him. Although, having said that, is it not correct that Salah came in when Jurgen Klopp's preference was at Julian Brandt, who I think has just moved over the summer?
1: That's right.
8: This is the transfer business. It's always a movable feast. It's so strange. And Liverpool are the absolute parable for good summer, bad summer, aren't they? Because this time last year, when I would have been chatting to you, Liverpool have produced this amazing summer. They're going to be stronger than ever. They're champions. Nothing can stop them now. Oh. And it's obviously a slightly different scenario because we've got a different manager trying to impose a different style of football. I think what may happen with Liverpool, last week was a bit of a example of what I fear for Liverpool, is that Iraola's teams tend to draw quite a lot of games. Last week, of course, they had to equalise. Is that Iraola will be given the grace, but the hierarchy at that club, Richard Hughes in particular, will not be granted that grace by the fans if they don't land those players. And the thing is, if you sign a player like Ismail Assar, ready-made Premier League player, true, but he's got almost to impress from the very start, hasn't he? Barkley probably given a bit more grace because he's coming from France and is young. But actually, I flipped to Isak. Isak didn't really get much of a honeymoon period, did he? Has Bradley Barkley had a pre-season? Remember all this about Isak?
0: Yeah.
8: This whole thing.
0: Yeah.
8: When he's had a pre-season, you'll see what he's like. You know.
0: Yeah.
8: And maybe we'll see that from Isak next time.
0: There's a lot of kind of trading going on this summer. Yes. It feels like, as in within the league, it's kind of NFL style. I wonder why that is the case. I don't remember it being like as pronounced as this, particularly among the top clubs where they are not quite Inter to AC Milan style, but they are switching clubs willy nilly between the top of them. I don't think I've seen that trend in the Premier League previously.
8: No, and you use the example that I would have used actually is it reminds me of peak Serie A when you'd see players move from those, you know, feels like Edgar Davids played for all of those big clubs. they just all shifted from club to club. Again, I think this comes down to regulations and just shifting money around. And the other point is that only certain clubs will be able to do that deal with them. Now, you mentioned Cody Gakpo to Manchester City. I mean, Gakpo is not a popular player with Liverpool fans, it's fair to say. I think we saw him in the World Cup be a little better than he often is for Liverpool. And I wonder what Manchester City see in him. But it's, this is one of the things, isn't it? You get to see him fill a spot in the team. But I do wonder, would Pep Guardiola approve of adding Cody Gakpo to his squad? I'm not sure. Though having said that, Manchester City are, you know, they had that huge influx of players back in January 2025. And you mentioned Marmoush. Nico Gonzalez has already gone to Newcastle. Mm-hmm. They are in this, you know, churn, aren't they? And yeah, there is a certain tranche of, you know, Manchester United bought Andre Santos from Chelsea. You know, we can't really, I mean, there's been a few deals between Manchester United and Chelsea. It's not like Manchester United and Liverpool, who never do deals, or City and United very rarely do deals. I mean, you know, you're going back to Tony Coton and Terry Cook, really, aren't you, in the 90s?
9: Yeah, yeah.
8: For those type of deals to be done. But yeah, within other clubs, I mean, Arsenal, Manchester City is a fairly regular trade route. It's, yeah, it's just shifting those players around, but it's all to do with churn, meeting the specifications that are now set by the Premier League, and actually finding a buyer for certain players that you don't want. Liverpool clearly don't want Cody Gakpo. That Manchester City want him raises great questions, doesn't it?
1: The Ollie Watkins one, John, like, it's a fascinating one in that, well, look, it looks like it's going to be complete, of course, to Al Hilal in Saudi. But on the one hand, and you mentioned Isak as well, it's similar that, you know, player trying to force their way out of the club. They don't want to be involved in training or match days. And then on the other hand, this phrase that keeps getting thrown around now, the generational wealth, the £400,000 sterling a week. I think one financial expert said he'd earn around £20 million tax free a year. So you can't really blame the guy from that perspective. But where do you stand on like, are you just bored of players heading off to Saudi Arabia now? It's less of a story, I guess, than it was a few years ago. The sports washing, it appears, has worked.
8: Yeah, I mean, it has worked, hasn't it? It's a destination for footballers to want to go to. I'm trying to remember who's the guy that played for Real Madrid that was a really good German player for many years.
9: Sammy Kadira.
8: No, even better player played for, you know,
9: was Tony Cruz.
1: Yes.
8: Tony Cruz. Remember, there was a Spanish player a few years ago, a very talented player, went to Saudi Arabia, and he, I think on social media, expressed his disquiet at this, saying, you know, what are you doing going there? You know, you could really be a very good player. I think the player concerned is maybe back in Spain now. But anyway, there was a point when, And this happens a lot, I think, between elite players, that they look at certain things and think, ah, well, you know, who would want to go there? Because, you know, you're playing with superior, you play with inferior players. It's not the elite. And yet the thing is, the money is so good. For Ollie Watkins has clearly had his head turned. You know, Ivan Toney is over there. But I do remember the Jordan Henderson experience.
9: Yeah.
8: It's something that Jordan Henderson, I think, is very uncomfortable speaking about. Because Jordan Henderson, of course, had to go to Amsterdam, to Ajax, a spell he didn't particularly enjoy. And was very chippy about it for tax reasons. I mean, the thing is, earning about £20 million tax-free, how do you get your money back into the UK when you want, you know, when the Watkins family want to move to the mansion in the West Country, I think, Ollie Watkins is from. And how does that work? There's a certain amount of having to live like a tax exile and stuff like that. But presumably he and his agent have done the calculations. Generational wealth, it's a slightly vulgar statement, that, isn't it? It's a vulgar description, I tend to think. And listen, nobody could, if you live in this society, nobody could, you can't hold that against him for wanting to make that type of money. But Ollie Watkins was such a popular player at Aston Villa, such a popular player with his manager, with the players around him, a player who has come from the lower leagues to prove how players from the lower leagues can make it. Very, very useful footballer. I went to a game last season where I think they played Tammy Abraham from the start. And as soon as Watkins came on, the crowd are lifted. And the Villa fans are really, really on this guy's side. Mm. Even if it wasn't coming off for him. And yet he has decided, perhaps because it took a long time for him to get to the top, that he needs to make that money. And this is the thing with footballers, isn't it? They all speak to each other. They all speak to each other about how much everyone's earning. It is a space race. And someone will say, well, you could earn this there. And he's forgotten about the football. He's decided to play in the Saudi League, which, you know, has a certain amount of, has a greater credibility than perhaps we might be comfortable with within the game. But, you know, people chase the money, don't they?
0: Yeah, you're right. It probably has an increasing amount of high profile people, both in playing and management. But I think essentially the league is ignored as a competition. I don't think anyone's tuning in to see what's happening.
8: Well, it's one of those things that almost my only interface with the Saudi League is watching Ronaldo's latest strop.
0: Yeah, exactly. With Ange Postecoglou taking him off at half time, yeah.
8: Yeah, exactly. I mean, that's it, isn't it? No one's tuning in for, you know, even Tony highlights or anything like that. I mean, I couldn't tell you anything about that. I mean, I'm sorry, Saudi Arabia, you know, Pro League fans. We don't have time to indulge in this thing. And exactly. and it's just a, it's almost like a, just this place where people can earn lots of money.
0: Yep. Nicholas Jackson looks like he's going to go to Aston Villa and place of Ali Watkins for £65 million. So amidst all this transfer madness, there is a full round of fixtures, of course, this weekend in the Premier League while all this movement is going on. So we mentioned earlier in the show, Crystal Palace against Manchester City tonight at 8 o'clock. Then tomorrow, 12:30, Liverpool against Nottingham Forest. 3 o'clock, you've got Coventry City versus Hull City. Bournemouth versus Everton, and then 5:30 tomorrow you got Spurs against Newcastle. Then on Sunday, load of 2 o'clock games: Chelsea against Brighton, Leeds against Brentford, Sunderland against Fulham, and then 4:30 Manchester United against Ipswich. Monday night football is Aston Villa against Arsenal, which is a cracker. My last one for you, John, is, and people also get angry at this when you try to analyse something after one round of games. Who are you most concerned about in a ranking system of Manchester United, Tottenham Hotspur and Aston Villa?
8: Oh, that's a very tough question, isn't it? They all had absolute shockers, didn't they? The thing with the Manchester United thing was it felt predictable, really. It felt they were caught very cold. Tottenham, a complete shambles. and a complete shambles that was. I wrote the Guardian's preview of Tottenham, and you know the word optimism was used probably a couple of times in that. You know, like a new era at Tottenham. You know, front facing, spending big, putting Daniel Levy aside. You know, the horror of Igor Tudor and Thomas Frank set aside with this brave new. Oh, and okay, they turned into Tottenham on the very first day of the season. Let's credit, of course, Keith Andrews, who is doing has had a marvellous week, hasn't he? Fantastic. Should have been manager of the season last year. He looks like he's given it a go this year. So well done, Keith. And Villa, the thing is, Villa start season slowly. That's the thing. And Villa, and I think we've discussed this before, the streakiness of Villa, the alchemy of Unai Emery, I wouldn't be that concerned with him because there is a manager at Sevilla, at Villarreal, who is capable of just putting together players and making a team work. I trust in his coaching abilities, just as I trust in Roberto De Zerbi's coaching abilities, which I suppose brings me to the conclusion that I'd be concerned about Michael Carrick because he's in a position here. Okay, he had experience at Middlesbrough, where should they lose to Ipswich, you know, well, the pressure of being a Manchester United manager it really starts to rain down, and we're back into the vortex that we've lived so often since 2013. He will be aware of that. I say, you know, Ruben Amorim, you know, has been making friends and influencing people in Milan, I see, and just, you know, slated the league and everything else. But he still looks happier than he was at Manchester United. So, yeah, it's just that that job just really does drag people down. And even someone like Michael Carrick, who is such a calm, outwardly calm figure, I think he perhaps might find himself in the eye of a storm. And the problem there, and the problem, there's been the problem since Michael Carrick retired in 2017 after the Europa League final, is midfield, isn't it? That midfield at Hull. Oh, good God.
0: Mm.
8: I said this elsewhere on the Guardian Football Weekly. They've signed Belaba, I think, is really, really talented. There are moments when I've watched him play for Brighton, and as you know, I go to Brighton quite a bit. He is totally on it. The ball drops to him. He's driving play, but he doesn't do it for long enough in games. So they need to work very hard on that. And if they've managed to find, find the ability to do that with him, then Manchester United will have a real player on their hands. But what was he, 65 million? Are we thinking that's above or below the 50 million? You know, it's, we just don't know, do we? What does 65 million buy you these days?
0: I don't know. I think 65 million is like, is that the old, that's about 12 million 20 years ago. That's the kind of feel of it.
8: So that's why you're buying a promising striker from the Dutch league in about 2005.
0: About Afonso Alves, but you know.
8: Well,
1: highly rated.
0: All right, John. Thanks, Emil. That was great. We'll speak throughout the season, no doubt.
8: All the best, chap. Have a good day.
0: The inimitable John Bruin. And the call's back. How are you?
10: I'm doing well.
0: Are you well?
10: Doing well. Plenty of comments coming in.
0: There sure is.
10: Noel says, the way the fees are going in the Premier League, it can't continue and one day we'll all go bust. Players like Anderson costing 120 million plus is insane. Same with Verts. Good players, not that value, says Noel, which is, I think that's fair.
0: It is a fair point. bit of other news that we didn't mention. Jack Crowley.
1: Yes.
0: Jack Crowley is out injured until early 2027, which will hold our horses in calling it disastrous for both Munster and Ireland, but it's certainly not great for the province to start with. And of course, next year is the World Cup year. It does again spring open the all-time question of who's going to be the number 10. For Ireland, it feels like this is like a perversely decent news for Sam Prendergast and Harry Byrne, but it's a huge loss for Munster. JJ Hanrahan's going to have to step up now. Clayton McMillan actually spoke about that as well.
1: Is it a good time though? At least, like, it would be worse.
0: I suppose it depends how quickly he gets sharp on the other side of it, doesn't it? Because it's a long out layoff.
1: Lower limb vascular.
0: He got injured. Is it the warm up against Ulster?
1: Sounds like a nasty one.
0: It's a big loss, right? Plenty of comments coming. Cobby Mainoo's future, that's a big one. All in the game, and Carl Daly pointing that out. It is a huge one. Like, three midfielders signed, and yet I still think that Mainoo could play a really important part in United season. But they will be busy. Like, they're playing twice a week. He will play.
2: But here's the thing about Mainoo, right? It's like, there's this clamour to, and it happens all the time now in modern football. There's this clamour for him to be in the starting 11. Why? Like, and Roy Keane pointed this out. Like, why should he play every game? Why should he start every game if he's not showing it on the pitch? Like, he's in, what is he, 19 now? Is he 20? In what world previously would he have been the starting Manchester United midfielder? Go and earn your stock at a club. And you've got players coming in now in Santos and in Tielemans and Belaba. So all three of those are now competing for that jersey. So you're thinking, where does Kobbie Mainoo fit into that? Kobbie Mainoo will need to make himself fit into that team. Not, he's good, so he needs to be in the team. Go and earn it. Go and show yourself that you should be in that team. If he's really good enough to be Manchester United's starting midfielder, then he should be good enough to put Andre Santos, who's been playing, barely playing in the Premier League, played in France last year. If Kobbie Mainoo is really at the quality that is needed to be the Manchester United number 8 or number 6 or whatever you want to call him, then he'll be able to put those players out of the team. And if he's not, then he's not good enough to be a Manchester United midfielder.
1: I thought he was good when Amorim left and Carrick started giving him games, and all of a sudden you're like, well, why wasn't Amorim playing this guy? But obviously we don't see what happens in training, and maybe he's not the best trainer, which is why he doesn't get as many starts as he should. But
0: he was superb under Eric Ten Hag.
1: He was, yeah.
0: Superb.
2: But he has a long list of flaws as well. Like, Kobbie Mainoo is a phenomenal midfielder on the ball, great at getting out of pressure, has a really good eye for a pass, but he is not mobile for a player of his young age. He gets exposed defensively. So you're thinking, if he does a job beside Belaba, let's see what he does beside Belaba, because he was good beside Casemiro. Let's see how he does with a proper player beside him. But again, it's this element of how we're players have bought on. We were talking about this, how a fee is now based on the potential talent of a player, not based on what they have done. And it's the exact same with younger players in terms of the pressure put on them is based on what we think they could be in the future rather than what they actually have done here and now. And Kobbie Mainoo has not shown that he's good enough to be a Premier League winning midfielder for Manchester United. So
0: winning,
2: he still needs to do
0: title
2: that.
0: Title winning. Oh yeah, well, I don't think any of them have.
1: That's the squad they're trying to build, though.
2: But that's what's the point in having him in the team if he's not going to bring into towards that towards that?
0: Yeah, okay.
2: That's what Manchester United.
0: I just don't think we know the answer to that question. Like that question has not yet been answered for Kobbie Mainoo.
2: Exactly. So he needs to prove wrong here.
0: But I think he actually will have ample opportunity. Like they're going to play every 3 days this season on average. They're not going to play the three boys all the time.
1: He doesn't want to be a cup player or a Champions League player.
0: He'll probably come on in most games. He'll probably start the odd game. I'm sure he's going to get chances.
1: Mm.
0: I'm a big fan of his. I think he has qualities that very few others have.
1: It can't be any worse.
2: I should say I do too. Carol is telling me to give my head a wobble. Did I not see him since Carrick came in? I have. I think Kobbie Mainoo is a great player, but he's still young. He clearly has weaknesses.
0: Mm-hmm.
2: And he's not infallible. So if Manchester United are serious about being title contenders or pushing themselves toward a title, then players like Kobbie Mainoo shouldn't just get into the team based on the fact that they might be really good in the future.
0: Mm-hmm. All right. The Off the Ball Rugby Roadshow is coming to your province, armed with the biggest stars from Leinster, Munster, Ulster and Connacht. We'll be travelling around the country to preview the 2026-27 rugby season. Get your tickets while you still can at offtheball.com/events. It's all with thanks to Bank of Ireland, proud sponsors of Leinster, Munster, Ulster and Connacht Rugby. Hashtag never stop competing. Now the world of Fantasy Premier League has taken the globe by storm. I mean, there's 11.4 million users worldwide when it started in 2002. There was a few hundred thousand. Look at it now. Joining us is a star of this world who happens to be Irish, from Galway specifically. It's Niall Crossan, a.k.a. FPL Era on socials. Good morning, FPL Era.
11: Good morning, lads. How are you? Thanks for having us on this morning.
0: Not at all. That's a lovely, lovely jersey.
1: Retro.
0: From the mid-1990s.
11: Yeah, 94, I think it is. It was actually my father's. I found it up in the attic a couple of years ago and just had to get my hands on it then.
0: I've seen you wear this on your socials as well when you're doing your bits. That's the jersey that Manchester United changed into at the Dell.
1: Ah, yeah.
0: Wasn't it? When they were wearing the all-grey one, they couldn't see each other and they ended up with that game and they lost.
11: Yeah, it's got a lovely bit on the side as well. You can see all the players' names as well.
0: Oh,
11: on
0: lovely. Lovely.
11: Nice addition to it as well.
0: Niall, how do you get involved in this sort of thing at all?
11: It's very weird, the beginning of this page, right? So I'm going to bring you back to my college years. My brother was working for one of the big fours in Dublin. I'm not going to say which one it was. And he asked the director of the company asked my brother, do you know anybody who's any good at fantasy football? And my brother said, my younger brother's actually all right at it. Ended up doing this team for 4 years in a row. He was in a big money league with all directors around the country, whatever. Won it for him for 4 years. He used to send me a check in the post every month or so. And that was grand. I was getting a bit of money off that. I know this sounds very dodgy. Even go back to my mother getting a check at the home house, asked me, what's this about? Myself and the brother came home from Galway one weekend and were like, it's very, very hard to explain. But we sat down, told her the whole story. That's grand, right? We did it for him for 4 years, won a firm, then ended up going on a J1 to Boston. And obviously the season starts in August. I didn't get back from Boston back to Ireland until the end of August. And I didn't see the text off him for the fifth year, to do the team. And grand. So kind of sat in it then for a couple of years. I was right, I need to do something with this. And yeah, that's when I started the page then. And here we are now chatting this morning.
0: And people are obsessed with this.
11: Yeah. Obsession myself as well. It's crazy. Yeah. It's, I wake up in the morning. The first thing I'm looking at the phone, checking if there's any price rises, price falls, any injuries. It's the world of fantasy football. It's hard to explain. Yeah. No, it's a different level of obsession.
0: Now, to get into the specifics, talk to us about the importance of DEFCON points from, say, game week one there, because John Egan and Darrow Shea, they earned high stripes.
11: Yeah. So 20, 21 DEFCONs, defensive contributions from John Egan. man of the match performance against United, of course, and wearing a jersey here, O'Shea with an 18 defensive contribution. So if you're a defender, if you get 10 DEFCONs in a game, you get an extra 2 points. If you're a midfielder or an attacker, you have to hit 12 to get an extra 2 points. So this is it. You could be down watching a game and you're counting defensive contributions of a player. So I had Diop. Unfortunately, I didn't go for O'Shea. I thought it would have O'Shea playing right back, he wouldn't have as much defensive contributions. I was wrong. He came away with 20-21. I think Diop only got 4 or 5. At the end of the day, it's only 2 points, but these 2 points could be the difference between getting a top 10K or winning your mini league or your money leagues. Yeah. So, that's a new addition. Any of the last 2 years, it's kind of people love it, people hate it.

0: You get 6 points for a goal in FPL for a defender. What's the chance of a defender getting a goal? Probably one in every 6 or 7 weeks, whatever. But if you're getting a defender who's getting DEFCON every week, that's 6 points over the course of 3 weeks. That's essentially a goal for a defender. So that's why we're kind of focusing on centre backs now.
1: I'm wondering now, are there any types of players that you just avoid altogether? Like, I know back in the day, there tended to be a reluctance to go with defensive midfielders because they wouldn't get you many goals or assists. Is that still the case?
0: That's exactly it, yeah. So again, the game itself has evolved. Like, again, a couple of years ago, you wouldn't be going for the centre defensive midfielder. This year, everybody's going for, let's look at last year, for example, Elliot Anderson was 5.5 million. He was getting DEFCON pretty much every week. So that's an extra 2 points. If he doesn't return, if he's taken away with 4 points every week, you're happy out with that. This year now, you've got Sangare of Brentford, and he's the new Elliot Anderson this year. So he started at 5.5. He's already risen in price. He's at 5.6 million ahead of that Leeds game this weekend. But so game week one, he got DEFCON and 2 assists. So the fact he's getting DEFCON and attacking returns, the fact he's 5.6 million, he's a gem in FPL, yeah.
2: A load of people in our YouTube comments are asking for advice for this week. What's the most general and yet specific advice you can give?
0: Yeah, easy one. Save your transfers. So it's only game week two. We've only had one game week, of course. There's 38 game weeks in a full season. Transfers are so important in FBL, right? So you come back to game week one. You picked your game week one team because you were looking at the first, let's say, 3, 4, 5 fixtures. Don't knee jerk. Don't waste your transfers. Let's say, for example, right, I'm on triple Man United. No United bias at all. When I play FPL, I try not to be biased towards Man United, right? The only reason I picked Man United players was because we're playing Hull and Ipswich in the first few games. I'm looking towards an early wild card then where I can get rid of these players. But save your transfers. Absolutely no need to use your transfers. I'm seeing people get rid of Mbeumo. We're up against Ipswich at home against Old Trafford. I know we were very poor last week. Again, not trying to have United bias, but I think we get 2 goals at least, probably even 3 at home to Ipswich. And I'm going to be captain of Bruno Fernandes. Fingers crossed the two of them return and Maguire gets a clean sheet.
2: Anyone already kind of underrated? Any player?
0: I was going to say João Pedro. I was surprised the amount of people that didn't have João Pedro. He is very high owned. He was about 60% owned, but I was very surprised the fact that 40% of managers didn't have him in his team. He had 7 goals and assists in pre-season. Only took him 30 seconds to score against Fulham. But that's probably an easy answer. Underrated. Again, I'm going back to my own team then on the deadline stream last Friday. I took a punt on Ben White. I'm going to say underrated only because it was a differential. He was less than 5% owned. Only reason I went Ben White is again the reason why I'm looking to wildcard early. Timber hasn't been seen in training at all. So that pretty much ensured Ben White was going to start the first couple of weeks. Yeah. Pretty much a lock in for the clean sheet against Coventry. He got an assist and then came away with 11 points. So that was a lovely start to the season.
2: It'd be a good example of someone say going for Mamadou Sangare after the first week that they're keen to get him. But would a smart selection maybe be like targeting an Aston Villa player who's out for retribution this weekend on Monday night against Arsenal?
0: No, definitely not. No, I think Arsenal, we saw them on Friday night against Coventry. Solis as well. Sorry, there's your underrated player, Solis. He's only 6.5 million. He looked absolutely electric against Coventry on Friday night. 4 shots, 2 on target. He's very raw. The fact that there was at one stage in that first half, Odegaard was just about to lay himself up for a shot and just Solis came in and just booted the ball. It was going in only for a couple block by defender. But no, definitely not Aston Villa players. I'm looking at that game on Monday night. Villa are in serious trouble. I think it'd be very harsh if Konsa does start that game, but Arteta says he's ready, and just the fact that everything's wrong with Villa at the moment. But no striker. I'm on the double Arsenal defence. I do think they get a clean sheet Monday night. Things are that bad. I said in my YouTube video during the week that Garnacho might have to start up front, but I don't think things are that bad.
1: Can you still now scope out Premier League players, actual fantasy teams, and see, oh, have they pulled a teammate out of a team? So you're thinking, how's the team used? Could this player injured that you want to get them out quick style? Like, does that still be going on?
0: Yeah. Yeah, so the world of FPL Twitter, or X as it's called now, is absolutely crazy. So you can actually see Premier League players playing the game then as well. There's a couple of accounts. I'm going to shout out FPL Focal, who's very good at doing this then as well. So he's able to spot out. But even it's Solis last week. He captained himself at home to Coventry. And at the end of the game, that was a great call because Bruno Fernandes and Erling Haaland blanked. And so 6 points from the Ironman was a good return when the two of them boys banked.

0: Robert Duffy says, Cole Palmer is rising in price tonight. Get him in. Team value is vital in the game.
1: It is. Team value at the start of the season definitely is, but I'd argue transfers are more important than team value. So, again, we've only had one game week. Not enough to go off that for the start of the season. So, again, go back to what I said. You picked your game week one team, give it a couple of weeks at least, and then look towards using your transfers. So, say, for example, now United are playing Ipswich this weekend. Get rid of the two United lads, and then I can look towards getting in some Chelsea lads for that whole fixture in game week four.
0: How much of this takes up your entire life?
1: So would you believe I work a full-time job on top of this? So I work in marketing for my actual job. I'll give you my full week here, lads. So let's say, for example, right, it's normally a Saturday deadline, but for the first couple of weeks, it's a Friday even deadline. But, let's pretend it's a Saturday morning deadline. I'm up at 7 a.m. doing a deadline stream for 2.5-3 hours until the deadline, right? And then as soon as the deadline is over, I have to hop into a car, drive to a pitch and either fill them with myself or fill them with another content creator around Ireland with my captaincy videos, what I do during the week. So that's just like a Gaelic challenge or a football shot that I do. I'm known for saying the Halland for the Ironman and what I say every week. So that's Saturday out of the way. Come home, chill, watch the games. Grand. Sunday morning, you get up, you watch the 2 o'clock games. Then I start a YouTube video before the half four game. So once the half four game is over, you have a YouTube video posted because it's so reactionary in FPL terms in the Premier League. Monday then I'm doing content on Instagram. Tuesday is a slight day off. Wednesday then I'm recording my own YouTube video and another Instagram reel. And then Thursday is kind of the calm before the storm. And, it kind of all starts again. But, you think we had a rest after the season ended in May? Definitely not with the World Cup. The World Cup starting on the 11th of June. I think at about a week and a half off, straight into World Cup content then as well. And, as soon as the World Cup was over, the Premier League, the FPL game was launched, and preseason in FPL is massive to kind of get your numbers up. But, I'm glad it's back again. It kind of keeps me going during the week then as well. But even that, I'm finishing work. Let's say if one has to do a YouTube video, finishing work at 6 o'clock, coming right home, eating the dinner quickly, and then you're sitting down for 2-3 hours recording, editing, and getting a video. So it's definitely not as glamorous as it seems. I will say that you have to be somewhat stubborn to be an FPL content creator to keep all this going. Then as well, you're like a mini journalist, mini YouTuber, mini content creator, whatever. Yeah, but that's my week.
0: You must have very understanding people in your life, because that is
1: Oh, definitely. Yeah. I'm very lucky. I have my girlfriend here in the house with me here as well. So, she's very understanding. I've actually got her to make a team this year then as well. So she's learning the ropes of FPL too. So, I didn't help her too much, to be fair. She picked her own team herself. She had Thiago last week. Unfortunately, he missed the penalty, but, she's well set up for game two.
0: All right. That's great stuff. Now, hopefully we'll chat to you throughout the season. I'm sure people have many questions as we go game week by game week. But in the meantime, Niall Crossan, FPL Era, you'll find him on Instagram and on YouTube channel as well. Niall, thanks a mil.
1: Thanks a mil, lads, for having me. Great to see you.
0: Callaway's own there.
2: Yeah.
0: God, it's a lot. There's a lot to it, isn't there? It kind of reminds me of like getting obsessed with Football Manager and Championship Manager.
2: Yeah. We were kind of saying in the pre-show meeting how there's a lot of people now who have no interest in football who have got massively involved and created teams and know about football because of it.
3: Do you know what kills me with this? Football's too hard to follow in the best of terms now, like with the midweek games coming after Christmas when you have games on a Tuesday. You have random game weeks then that are on maybe a Wednesday or a Thursday. That's when the men are separated from the boys when it comes to fantasy football, because that's when my team generally falls apart. I'm just not following it.
0: All right, just approaching 9 a.m. on Friday mornings. 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

0: All right, the final tennis slam of the year is upon us. The US Open begins this coming Sunday. No better person to talk about this than with Caitlin Thompson of Racquet Magazine. Caitlin, hello, how are you?
1: I'm great. How are you?
0: Very well, thank you. Are you excited? I love the US Open. There's a good vibe to it that's different than the other majors.
1: Yeah, it's got a real kind of unhinged energy, which those of us in the tennis fandom really sort of appreciate. You got to lean into it, though. It's not for everybody, but it certainly is a little bit of a circus.
0: Yeah, it sure is. I mean, like, because it is interesting that the New York crowd can have such an impact on its participants below them. And you'll see players affected by it all the time. It's interesting looking even on the men's side of it. Nobody has retained the US Open since Roger Federer in 2008. And I think Aryna Sabalenka is the first woman to retain it since Serena Williams in 2014. It takes a lot of strong-willed professionalism to prevail here twice in a row.
1: Yeah, I think that circus atmosphere and the fact that American sporting culture is more dominant at the US Open than tennis sporting culture. And because most of the other events on the calendar where these professional athletes play are a little bit more decorous, the US Open really does stand out. And you're right, it's really hard to win seven matches in Flushing Meadows. A lot of things contribute to that. It's also later on in the season. And so a lot of these players are coming into the tournament with injuries, or some of them are not even coming into the tournament at all, which is obviously something we should talk about.
0: Yeah, for sure. We'll definitely get stuck into who's not available. Let's talk about Aryna Sabalenka, the defending champion. So since she won the Miami Open in March, she's lost five out of seven matches that have gone the distance. So there's a slight bit of an issue with Sabalenka at the moment, but Sabalenka on hard courts is probably what the most dominant player in women's tennis and maybe Naomi Osaka was on hard courts half a decade ago.
1: Yeah, it's a really good comparison. Naomi Osaka and Aryna Sabalenka definitely like the hard court part of the season. And, you know, Elena Rybakina, who's got an Australian Open title to her name, is not a slouch in this department either. But Aryna Sabalenka is going for a three-peat this year. You mentioned that she's the defending champion. She won it also the year before. Mm-hmm. I think the odds are a little bit stacked against her based on what we've seen since the last part of the hardcourt season. As you mentioned, the Sunshine Double, which she had no problem taking care of, winning in both Indian Wells and Miami. Mm. What I've seen from her game actually hasn't been the problem. I think it's a little bit, as it sometimes ends with Aryna Sabalenka, between the ears.
0: Yeah, because I thought, like most people did, that she had rectified the mental issues that she was having, because it wasn't so long ago that she hadn't won a slam, and she was clearly one of the most talented players in the field that hadn't lifted one of those four precious trophies. Now she's gotten used to that, but then it reared its head again at Roland Garros this year, that you see that side of Aryna Sabalenka, with there is a self-destructive element that lies beneath, that is probably really good for the likes of yourself and myself talking about the narrative behind certain players. And Aryna Sabalenka fits that mold perfectly.
1: I think the women's tennis tour this year, especially if you look at the Masters 1000s, we've seen a great diversity of players getting to the, you know, the business end of these tournaments. And I think this could either be used as a slight against women's tennis, especially in the slams. We have three sets and we have a lot of unreliable winners. Even the front runners can take a dive. Five sets in these grand slams really does help the incumbents. So we do see a lot less of it on the men's side, but also, you know, the men's side has a huge gap between the first and second player and the third, fourth and fifth. Mm. The women, there's a lot of parity really. You know, the players who lifted the trophies in the last two Masters 1000s, Coco Gauff and Iga Swiatek in Cincinnati and Toronto, respectively, they're both in this. They're hunters. They are just as likely to win this tournament as Elena Rybakina, as Aryna Sabalenka, or maybe it'll be somebody else that, you know, has gotten really far in a tournament and we, you know, would not be terribly surprised maybe if it was Mukova. Who knows? Maybe even our French Open finalist dream run, Majachkowska from Poland. You know, so I think what you have to lean into when you watch women's tennis is the variety of folks who are capable of walking away with these trophies. I have to say, I don't feel like it's Aryna Sabalenka's year, though. And I think, as you said, it has to be the return to a state of a little bit of mental instability that we saw before she was able to punch through and win her first couple of slams. Yeah. I think it's safe to say she's kind of back in that headspace.
0: Exactly. Very true. And look, before we get to the American women in this draw, because there's definitely a discussion point in itself. Like, you also have Linda Nuskova just off the back of winning Wimbledon, and then Iga Swiatek, like you say. And what about Elena Rybakina that you touched on briefly there? It was like, if you don't think it's going to be Sabalenka winning three times in a row, and she's got to the last three finals, she lost it to Coco Gauff, of course, a few years ago, has won the last two. So if we're talking, with the exception of American contenders now, could you see any of Rybakina, Swiatek, Nuskova winning this?
1: I think Rybakina, based on the injuries she sustained in Cincinnati, I'm a little worried for her. But the other ones, absolutely. Nuskova won a very dominant Wimbledon performance. And Mira Andreeva, don't forget, the very young Russian, put together an incredible performance to win the French Open a couple of months ago at Roland Garros. So the depth and the variety and the preponderance of Czech players in and of itself is a great storyline in women's tennis, because we have, you know, per capita, they manufacture elite tennis players more densely than any other country in the world. So I actually wouldn't be terribly surprised if it wasn't an American winner. That said, you know, like I said, there's probably 10 women who could walk away with this trophy credibly. And part of the fun is figuring out who it's going to be.
0: Yeah, I totally. Because, like, even on the American side alone, Jess Pegula, ranked 3 in the world, got to the final 2 years ago, wasn't it? Coco Gauff, right, the champion in 2023. Amanda Anisimova, finalist last year, if I recall.
1: That's right.
0: So, like, 3 contenders alone, and that's before we get to the all-round overall predictions. Just those 3. Could this be a very exciting year for American tennis? Because we talked about this last year with the men. It didn't transpire to be the case, but it could be the case for the women.
1: Absolutely. And I think Anisimova is a little bit of a dark horse. She finaled in 2 Grand Slams last year. You mentioned the U.S. Open, where she put up a little bit of a fight. And also she finaled in Wimbledon, which famously, you know, went down in one of the more lopsided defeats to Iga Swiatek, 0-0, in a very short final. She regrouped, she came back, she dug into her reserves, which, you know, losing in an international fashion as she did is tough to take. And she really put up more of a fight against Aryna Sabalenka in the finals. I think she got a set last year, if I'm not mistaken. So Anisimova had a rocky year, but in the last couple of weeks on hard court has sort of found her form again. And I think for me, the prospect of an All-American final doesn't honestly particularly excite me. I get excited about all sorts of different narratives and matchups in women's tennis. I don't tend to look at it through a national lens, just because most of the way the players play for me on the continent is a little bit more exciting. Deep cut, my favorite player that I'm going to make sure I go watch on day one is Lily Tagger out of Austria, who's got a beautiful one-handed backhand, kind of reminiscent of the Belgian champion Justine Enna.
0: Oh, yes.
1: But for me, the Americans certainly in the last couple of weeks have risen back into the top contender ranks. So I wouldn't be terribly surprised, as you say, Colm, if we saw 2 American women slugging it out for the trophy at the end.
0: It's funny you mentioned the one-handed backhand. I don't know if you saw Roger Federer in the press conference this past week.
1: How can I miss it?
0: Yeah, talking about the absence of what was once upon a time the prevalence of the one-handed backhand. And he said, yeah, it's kind of a bit sad. He was coached as a one-hander by those coaches. He said most coaches these days are double-handed.
1: That's right. It's a bit of a lost art, largely because of the way the power game has taken over. Baseliners who are able to hit with the string technology, with the rackets, the insane amount of spin and power, it really can neutralize a one-handed backhand. So it's not necessarily seen as the kind of strength and variety tool that it was when I was growing up. I also have a one-handed backhand. Ah. So for me, going out of my way to find the Lorenzo Musettis of the world, the Lily Taggers, like I mentioned, somebody like Carlos Suarez Navarro, who retired a few years ago. You know, you'll occasionally find them, Diane Paris on the tour, who's a French player. You see them occasionally, but you really have to have an incredible strength and ability to use it not only as a defensive tool, but as a weapon. And ultimately with Rogers, what we saw, and he famously talked about this, Rafa Nadal figured out how to, utilizing his lefty forehand spin, get the ball out of Roger's strike zone on the backhand, which if you're defending from a one-handed place, you're hitting it above your shoulder. The technique of that is incredibly difficult. Your shoulder has to just be so strong, or you have to give up a lot of turf in the court. Not to get too technical here, but you know, it does make for a disadvantage. And so when I see a one-hander succeeding, it doesn't hurt that the one I'm talking about on the women's tour, who's very young, who just won her first tournament, is 6'1". So she can't really be hit off the court from a height perspective. She's able to take it more at waist level, kind of wherever it is. But yeah, it's a stylistic throwback, and it's something that, you know, for the purists among us, it's such a beautiful shot, and especially when it's deployed in, you know, let's say a passing shot up the line, for example.
0: Oh my God,
1: yeah. It's hard to describe something that feels more sublime to either hit or watch than that. So you still do look out for it, and I try to make a point to go and clap a little harder when I see it.
0: Oh, totally. There is that extreme in results, isn't it, when it comes to the one-handed backhand, even thinking about Federer himself, that oftentimes he'd swipe at it with his backhand, Caitlin, and it would go high into the air and away. And then other times it'd be down the line, it would make the tennis highlights of all tennis highlights. It's funny because Federer himself talked about one of his children deploying the one-handed backhand, and he can see how much trouble that child is having trying to control said backhand. So it's not necessarily the most effective tool to use necessarily in the modern game, and that's how much tennis has changed in that time.
1: I think it's akin to being a practitioner of a lost art of, you know, craftsmanship. Yeah. Sure, you can buy the thing right out of the box, and maybe nobody else would notice if something's been handcrafted, but I like to think that the backhand is our sort of farm-to-table ground stroke that beautiful. Only a few can appreciate.
0: Organic, yeah, sourced from the ground food, yeah, totally.
1: Exactly.
0: So who is your shout for the women's champion in 2026 at the U.S. Open?
1: I would love to tell you that I think it's somebody we've never heard of. I suspect it's going to be Coco Gauff, which would frankly be a great result only because she's really surged back into the conversation in the last couple of weeks. One of the key indicators that I look for is who does well on Cincinnati, the courts in Cincinnati, a tournament that's otherwise not that remarkable. It's in a place that's quite difficult to access, but they do get other best players in the field because it's a mandatory. Mm-hmm. And the surface and the timing just makes so that it is a good predictor. Coco has been surging upwards. Her stocks have been on the market going in the right direction. And she really possesses not only the history of having done it before, which can't be understated in a pressure moment. You know, you can have an Amanda Anisimova situation where you've never been there before. You get freaked out and you kind of lose your nerve. As I said, she regrouped, figured out a way to make the second Grand Slam final appearance more competitive. But I think Coco Gauff, having been there before, having lifted two Grand Slam trophies at the French and at the US Open, and having the momentum at the right moment, is my pick. But, you know, in women's tennis, like I said, with best of three sets, I wish they played best of five, everybody, from, let's call it, the second week onward, because then we'd get a little bit more of a meaty results sometimes. And that goes for the men and the women. You know, I think for everybody, the shortness of the matches really can go fast. So Coco has to be my pick, but like I said, it could be anybody, really. I could think of 10, maybe even 15 names on the women's side who wouldn't surprise me terribly.
0: I have two questions in one here, Caitlin, if you'll indulge me. First of all, it's about the US Open at large, right? So this is the most amount of money in sports history at this US Open here, $108 million. So $5.5 million each for both singles champions. And the reason this is a twofold question is that for, I think this is the second year in a row, we have seen the reformatted mixed doubles tournament for a lot of single players, high profile players. We saw the returning Carlos Alcaraz. He's been absent for the last 4 months, I think since about April, from the tour. And Serena Williams, who of course came back after 4 years away at Wimbledon, they partnered each other. There was other high profile partnerships. And like you said at the start of our interview today, Caitlin, there is something different about the US Open.
1: It's capitalism, which is hard to walk away from, because there's a downside to it that we can get into, which is that it's absolute chaos and madness on the grounds now for 3 full weeks. It used to just be 2 weeks, where fan week was a little bit more approachable. The tickets were free. The tickets, to be fair, still are free for the most part. But this qualifying week, where a lot of people come to the tournament, warm up, get their reps in on the surface. You'll have qualifiers trying to get into the tournament. Typically at a large tournament, this is the way that the setup works with the draws. You have people, you know, really kind of milling about low key for the first few weeks. And then once the main draw starts, it gets crowded. And then obviously towards the end of the tournament, the matches become more expensive and the crowd is, gathers for the final results. The US Open now has decided, which is mostly a good thing, to replicate itself after the Australian Open, which is to make basically a 3 week festival. Now, the tickets for ground passes remain free, but they're oversubscribed. So the tournament grounds are an absolute zoo. Mm. Ticket prices for the grounds passes, which just enable you to come in and walk around the grounds, which, you know, the other slams obviously have in a similar way, are usually sold for about $60. This year they were sold out within seconds and up on resale sites very quickly within, you know, half 10 minutes to the price, to the tune of something like $350, $400. So just an insane markup for an experience. And because we don't have a queue, like the All England Club does, and we don't have a distribution system that relies on local clubs, really making sure that the fans of their, and the participants at the local level get tickets, which the All England does for Wimbledon. Again, we have a situation where it's just, you know, who's ever richest or has interfaced with a bot online. So without getting into the conundrum of capitalism and how we fix the, you know, resale market for live event tickets too much. Yeah. The result is it's just absolute chaos on the grounds. Now they've added this event, mixed doubles, and they've put it instead of at the end of the tournament, at the beginning, and it's essentially an exhibition. The stars are playing a less formatted set. They're playing sets to 5, win by 2, and a tiebreak at 5-all. Sorry, sets to 4, win by 2, and a tiebreak at 5-all. And they have heavily seeded the ground so that the singles stars, not the doubles specialists, are the ones prevailing. Last year, they did an experiment. They put Alcaraz and Raducanu and a lot of bold-faced names, Taylor Fritz, into the draw. The doubles specialists of Sara Errani and Vassivori, her partner, won it anyway. And I think they didn't want a repeat of that. People wanted to come see the stars. And whether you feel good about this or not, it is a huge draw when you have, you know, Novak Djokovic playing with Aryna Sabalenka, yes, and Serena Williams, as you mentioned, playing with Carlos Alcaraz. So even though Carlos and Serena lost their second match yesterday, all eyes were on them and it became a real focal point. And there are, again, a lot of very bold-faced names who've lifted slam trophies or credibly gotten to the business end of slams, and there's a little bit of star power and familiarity that are playing this thing. It's very entertaining. Is it mixed doubles? Should it count as a real slam if you're a double specialist who can't really get even into the draw, but you're playing a normal season for the rest of the year? I'm not sure. These are questions that, you know, are sort of actively being debated alongside the, should the ATP support men's double specialists the way that they have been doing, which some would argue hasn't been good anyway. And now they're sort of facing existential dismissal. So it's an interesting transition moment where tennis is trying to put a product in front of the fans that they know the fans will like. They're doing that, you know, but you have to kind of ask the question, at what cost?
0: Yeah, well, that's a very good point. And maybe something that we can talk about at another time. Time is slightly against us, so I've just one more, which is on the men's side. So the defending champion, Carlos Alcaraz, as I say, he's back for the first time since April, but he's going straight into best of 5 Grand Slam tennis. So it'll be interesting to see how he does in the singles. And just as he comes back, Caitlin, Jannik Sinner is gone as well. So he withdrew. So they actually haven't shared a tournament this year since the first one at the Australian Open. And it was Alcaraz who beat Sinner in last year's showdown, and Sinner won the year before, which kind of, you could argue, opens up the field slightly more to Novak Djokovic to get his elusive 25. But meanwhile, number one seed is Alexander Zverev, Roland Garros champion, Wimbledon finalist.
1: It's open the way that a women's tournament has usually been open, which, you know, given the preponderance of Sincaraz, as the portmanteau of both their names would indicate, they've really had a chokehold on not only the top two spots in the rankings, but as is more important to most of these players, the slams for the last really 2 or 3 years. And as you said, them playing each other for the most part has provided a lot of that popcorn, even though that particular matchup hasn't happened, in a minute. Sinner has a knee injury. Alcaraz has been out since Barcelona, as you mentioned, in April with a wrist injury. Yep. He played yesterday 2 matches with Serena, both condensed, but, you know, with pace and with rallies going on. So it was a little bit of an indication. I feel nervous about Carlos Alcaraz's wrist. I think that that is a very serious injury, and him not playing at the tour level makes me wonder if he was sort of here to fulfill some brand obligations and then is eyeing a withdrawal before the singles. I have no inside information whatsoever. I hope that doesn't happen, but in the interest of a wrist injury, it's hard to imagine him surviving 7 5-set matches in a row without really a lot of match play and practice. It's true that that now, because of the way that the rankings and Alcaraz not having played for the last couple months, that yes, Zverev is now the number one seed, and we saw him take advantage of the opportunity with Sinner going out early in France and Carlos not playing to lift the trophy there. I don't see him repeating. He hasn't done well in the Masters 1000s. He typically doesn't play very well with pressure, even though he's got a very elite game and probably one of the best backhands in the game. To me, the field is fascinating. I think maybe we could see a Ben Shelton, maybe, or a Brandon Nakashima, a Flavio Cobolli, who made the finals in France, maybe a Jakub Menšík from the Czech Republic. There is a cohort of young men who are hungry, who've been able to win and punch through at the Masters 1000 levels and go deep in slams. I kind of think if the new champion, if we are to have a new champion, it'll probably come from that pack.
0: Okay.
1: And I think it's probably more likely than Carlos repeating, just because I'm quite nervous about his wrist and I don't like the fact that he kept pulling out of Masters 1000s in the lead up to this.
0: I wonder where Djokovic fits in all this, because, Caitlin, I did watch the documentary.
1: Tell me what you thought.
0: You led me to it because you said, yeah, it's good. It's okay. It's good.
1: Yeah.
0: And I thought, well, that's pretty much a fair assessment. I mean, they do go into detail about the war that he was, you know, in the victim of his families when he was growing up in the late 90s, and his home was destroyed and it became a huge motivational factor for him. But I just find that, you know, at the start of the documentary, they were like, this is the most intense, determined young person you'll see. And his dad said, we only have this amount of money. You have to make it 100% dedication. And then suddenly they're like, oh yeah, he didn't take it all that seriously and he was joking around. And I was like, whoa, whoa, how did you make that leap all of a sudden? Can you not bring us to why that happened? And there's a few omissions, like the line judge expulsion from the US Open in 2020 isn't there, but they do deal with the vaccination COVID issue at the Australian Open in 2022. I would say mixed.
1: Yeah, I think coming on the heels of the Rafa documentary that Skydance and Netflix put out, doesn't have the same level of soul bearing, and it doesn't really have a lot of insight into the internal mechanics, even though, as you say, they obviously go into some of the breakup of Yugoslavia, some of the controversy around the COVID, when he got deported from Australia after, paperwork didn't match up with the truth. Look, Novak Djokovic is the greatest, certainly male player of all time. And if he hadn't had such a sort of disappointing season thus far, I would say he's likely to be in the very end of the hunt here at the US Open and potentially win a trophy. I don't think he looks like he has the stamina and the legs to do it anymore.
0: Yeah.
1: Although, you know, there was a time that you would say nobody else has the legs and the stamina like he does. But yes, the documentary really, in comparison to Rafa, and it's maybe unfair to hold the two up together. One was just so revealing, and the other one was sort of competently made, but you got the impression that Novak's team had a lot of control over what was said. Whereas the Rafa documentary, I don't think Rafa he didn't care. He just sort of put it all out there, and we hadn't seen that side of him before.
0: Yeah.
1: So for me, that's really the one to watch. But yes, I'm glad you watched it and had some thoughts.
0: Yeah, we really do have to go, but obsession is a theme that we have talked about on the show this week, and you get it with Nadal in abundance in that documentary. It was just pain for all the way he gets to the 22 slams. It's just pure pain the whole way through. My briefest of questions and answers, out of the big three have now had a documentary each: Roger Federer, Rafael Nadal, Novak Djokovic. Who's the most compelling character of the three?
1: Rafa. He's the most unguarded, and he's the most able to cede control of the narrative to him. And I think it heartens to why he plays tennis the way he does. He's in it for the battle. He's in it for the experience. And I think Roger and Novak are both more control freaks. And I think that's why their documentaries were less revealing. They weren't bad, but Nadal's was very open, and it sort of was, I think, revealing of a deeply vulnerable, interesting person. Whereas, you know, Rafa and Novak are performers. They like the spotlight. They want to put their best foot forward and sort of control the narrative. I don't think that happened with the other one.
0: Yeah, that's a neat summation. Caitlin Thompson of Racket Magazine, I should say. Thanks so much for joining us, previewing the US Open. The last slam of the year in the tennis calendar starts this coming Sunday. Thank you, Caitlin.
1: Thanks for having me, Colm.
0: Yeah, Caitlin Thompson there of Racket Magazine, previewing the US Open, all in the game. Onto us here, Miss Ons Jabeur, such an entertaining player to watch. Absolutely. I think it's her birthday today.
2: Happy birthday, Ons.
0: Why isn't Novak picking and choosing his schedule more wisely, given that he desperately wants number 25, i.e. skipping the French Open and other tournaments at his advanced stage? It's a good point. I guess he's just obsessed with all four slams equally, having won all of them multiple times. But it is a fair point. I think the US Open is the last slam that Djokovic won, 2023. Loads and loads of comments coming in this morning. So, there was someone agreeing with you, Enda, about your Cobby Mainoo take from earlier, saying that you're spot on, basically. Yes, facts from Enda, 100% agree, says Finbar Gillen. Earn your stripes to start, not because Paul Scholes and Nicky Butt thinks he should.
2: Mm.
0: That followed the give your head a rattle, Enda. So you're always
2: exactly
0: getting yin and yang.
2: One way or another. Look, it, part of this opinion does actually stem from another issue that I face with another team, and that is Celtic. So Liam Scales gets a horrendous time from Celtic fans. Horrendous. And it drives me mental. And last season in particular, last couple of seasons, so Austin Trusty came into the club from Sheffield United. £6 million he cost. And by proxy of that fee and the fact that he came from England and not Ireland, he's a better defender in eyes of Celtic fans, regardless of what he does.
0: Mm.
2: Even though this is a player, and I quote Brendan Rodgers caught on camera saying, weak as piss is what he called him after he conceded a goal. Austin Trusty's not a good defender. Liam Scales is probably slightly better than him, but no matter what he can do, no matter what he does, he never gets the credit for it. And essentially, Liam Scales has kept him out of the team for the last two seasons. And everyone was crawling for Austin Trusty and also Mike Navroski, who's left the club now, to come in and replace Liam Scales. And my point has always been, go and earn it.
0: Mm.
2: If Austin Trusty is a better defender, then why are managers choosing Liam Scales week in, week out over him? Because Liam Scales earned his position. Is he a better defender than Austin Trusty? Maybe not. But he has earned his starting position, and it's up to the players on the bench to earn that jersey back. Kobe Mainoo, for me, needs to still cement himself as Manchester United's starting midfielder.
0: Bowie thinks he knows it all. He knows nothing. Dad?
2: Is that you?
0: This is Hank Schrader. Hank Schrader, the fictional Breaking Bad character.
2: Oh, yes.
0: Who died a hero.
2: Spoiler.
0: How would you die?
2: You can't say spoiler this late.
0: That's way past it, isn't that 2013?
2: Yeah,
0: James McCullough, it's one question. As part of Fun Friday, can you promote any, my band's gig tonight, to say, we, Rest Is Dead, are playing at the Owl Chimp in Ermston, Manchester. We cover Irish and indie tunes, and yes, Cullum, we play Oasis.
2: I'd
0: be there for tonight now, Manchester.
2: Just looking up the Owl Chimp pub here. Just see, it looks good. Looks nice from the outside. Oh, lovely looking beer garden, actually.
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2: Big weekend coming up, Shane.
3: Huge. The lads are over at Ellen Road for Leeds versus Brentford on Sunday. Steve-O and Brian Kerr, which could be a, could be an interesting one. A lot
2: huge
3: of Irish interest.
2: Interest in that.
3: Yeah, yeah. In both Leeds and Brentford, obviously. So we'll see how that goes. Hopefully, hopefully the lads get a chat maybe to Keith Andrews or Damien Duff afterwards. Touch wood. So we have live commentary of that one on Sunday afternoon, plus Manchester United versus Ipswich after that. Phil Egan and Keith Tracy, Sunday paper review, of course, at 11:30, streaming live on our YouTube channel. And then tomorrow, Saturday, we have the usual football Saturday between 3 and 5. And between 2 and 3, lads, coming into this very seat, is our own Arthur O'Dea to discuss his book, Mackie and Ring.
4: Difficult guest, I'd say.
3: Tough guest. Yeah. Tough guest.
2: Luffer.
3: Yeah. Luffer. Yeah. So Arthur and JD are going to chat through the book. John's read the book during the week and they're going to have a nice little hour-long conversation.
5: Excellent stuff. Sounds very good. We'll be back Monday morning to review it all. Enjoy your weekend.
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13: We're going to go out there to beat them. 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
14: Hello and welcome to the latest episode of the Koi Gig podcast. Kathleen McNamee here with you. And I have a very special guest today on the podcast. As I hinted at the start of the week, we are going to do a bit of a bumper week in terms of interviews when it comes to the Irish team and players who have made moves in the last couple of months. And to kick it off, I think I have one of the biggest of them all in Denise O'Sullivan. Denise, thank you so much for joining us today.
15: Yeah, no worries, Kathleen. How are you doing?
14: I'm all good. You were saying there that you're just in from training. How is everything going? How are you finding settling back into the States?
15: Yeah, really good. I'm very happy to be back here, I think, and especially with Gotham. You know, it's a fantastic club with world-class players, and I've settled in easy, I must say. So it's been great so far.
14: Have you found that there's been much difference between Gotham and the Kurdish clubs that you were there for so long, but you're back in a league that you know so well? The players that are around you aren't, you know, they're players that would have been in and around you over the last decade or so anyways, but how have you found, like, just the different setup?
15: Honestly, it's not massively different. Obviously, I've been in the league for 10 years. I think, you know, being with the Courage as well, I think it was a culture and an environment that was high performance and really high standards. And I think that is the exact same here at Gotham, maybe even a little more. I think there's very experienced players here at Gotham. So I think that's what brings, you know, the very high standards and the high performance culture. But yeah, it's been excellent so far. The whole club all around has been very welcoming and, you know, helped me to settle in right away. So I'm really enjoying it.
14: And how are you finding the switch to the bright lights of New York, New Jersey?
15: I must say, I really like it. To be honest, I didn't ever think I would live in New Jersey. It's crazy, but yeah, I'm about 30 minutes on a train from New York City, so I get to go in there quite a bit when I have some time. But yeah, it's really nice here. There's a lot to do, so that's nice. So that's helped me settle in as well.
14: And it's going well for the club as well this season. And I know you've had your own struggles over the last while with your knee, but your coach today was talking about the fact that you're going to be available for the games this weekend, which is great. How does that feel to kind of get over everything and be like, right, I'm ready to go again?
15: Yeah, it's been disruptive, I must say, the past year, to say the least. I think obviously with these injuries, and now it was the other knee. I don't know if that's a good or a bad thing, to be quite honest, but it was a short one. It was 4 weeks, and you know, I'm back training with the team, available for the game tomorrow. So I'm really excited just to get some rhythm. I haven't had some rhythm in a while, and that's something I need. So, fingers crossed, once I get back, I'll be able to, you know, keep going and start performing and Yeah, just some consistency would be nice.
14: Yeah, because I remember when you first did your knee properly, and it was your other knee, and it was ahead of the international camp, and you came on and you were just chatting about, you know, expectations for the camp, for the girls, and for what was to come. And you were talking, I think that was the first time in like your senior career that you'd actually had to take a break from things. And unfortunately for you, it seems like since then it's all just tumbled on a little bit. For you, as someone who we know is so diligent about, you know, keeping your body in shape, keeping yourself at your best level for your club, for your country, what sort of things have you been doing to help yourself along that journey? Because I know at the time you were saying that you were helping out, I think, in a coffee shop in North Carolina, and you know, you were prepping for the other side of life, for whatever Denise O'Sullivan's coffee shop opens up. But have you been able to do any of that side of things in those little disruptive periods that you've had?
15: Not really, to be honest. I think, you know, the times I have gotten injured, my only focus is, when can I get back? How soon can I get back? So yeah, I've, every time it's just been that focus to when can I get back on the pitch again? So yeah, I mean, I first done my knee in, I think it was 2024. And as you said, up until then, I've never had a muscle injury in my whole career. It's just these loose MCLs that I've been having some issues with. But yeah, for me, I haven't done anything outside of, you know, just focusing on trying to get back into pitch again. So that's why I really want some consistency now. I do everything possible off the pitch to be in the best shape. I take care of my body, like, yeah, very, very well at a high level. So it's just been, I'd say the past year especially has been a bit of bad luck, I would say, for myself. And but yeah, the support I have around me now, and, you know, going into national team still, the girls and, you know, the staff have been excellent there. So I've got a lot of help and a lot of support. And yeah, I just want to get back playing and get that joy back again.
14: Yeah, because you talked really openly about that with Emma Duffy in the 42 this week, in a brilliant piece. And if anyone hasn't read it, they should go and read it, because you were, you know, incredibly open and honest about the time that you had in Liverpool and the WSL and why you felt it was right to move back to the States. But for yourself, why did you feel like it was important to open up about that side of things? Because a lot of times you might see footballers and it might come out afterwards, or maybe like when they've retired, but it's kind of rare enough that we do get people saying in the moment, do you know what, my head just wasn't right and I needed to make a change, and that's what I decided to do.
15: Yeah, I think to be honest, it's important. I think it's more important than football, and I think I have always put football first, and that has always been my number one priority. And this time I just think I had to put, you know, my well-being first. That was massively important. And it took me, yeah, a while to speak about it, because I just needed a break after, you know, being over in England. But I kind of thought I was going to get asked about it anyway at some stage, whether that was at international duty. Look, you know, when you're a professional, you're going to be asked. So, and for me, I'm a very honest person. I don't shy away from speaking about those things if I have to. Never had to in my career. It's been the first time that, you know, that kind of thing has happened to me. So it has been a bit daunting, but I just thought, look, I'm going to get asked anyway. And I think it's important for, I guess, you know, the younger generation. I think it's important for them to hear from an experienced player. If you're having a tough time, you know, don't shy away from it. Go in and speak. And that's what I done in the moment. And looking back now, I am very happy and proud that I done it.
14: Yeah, and I think what you say there is so right, in terms of it being really important for other people to hear not just your experience, but also how Liverpool treated you coming to them with everything. Because I think, you know, it would be very easy to expect any club, never mind a big club, to just be like, you know, get it together, you're here now, perform on the pitch. But that seemed to very much not be your experience. I think the only thing that was asked was like, just take a little bit of time, which, you know, is fair enough to be asked. And if you're still not feeling it, we'll work something out. And that was exactly what happened. And I think you also don't hear about that all that much in professional sports, or you don't hear about it enough anyways, I suppose.
15: Yeah, for sure. And I think that was really important, you know. And I do want to thank the club again. I think they're an amazing club. I think Andy O'Boyle was excellent, the sporting director, when I did have to speak to him a good few times. He dealt with the situation so professionally and, you know, really put me first, which I thought was amazing. And I'm really grateful for that. But yeah, it was a daunting time as well to have to do that. You know, you're a professional athlete for so many years. And as you said, in high pressure environments, it's, yeah, you kind of have to just get on with things. And it was, I think, it's not likely that clubs will let you go after 6 months. You know, coming into the club, you got bought, you know, for a high fee. So it was a daunting moment, and I didn't know how it was going to go, but I just had to do it at the time because it was what I needed, and I'm grateful that the club dealt with it so well.
14: And did it take you kind of long from when you got over to Liverpool to realise that, you know, this wasn't just, you know, feeling maybe a little bit homesick for the States, or maybe, you know, every time, I assume that whenever you move to a league in a different continent, it takes a bit of time to mm-hmm. get set up. Because, like, you have played over in England before, you know, that wasn't necessarily a new thing for you.
15: Mm-hmm. Yeah, I mean, I think, you know, leaving the Courage, it was time to leave the Courage. That's obviously not out of any disrespect. I've spent 10 years with the club, yeah. Won everything.
14: And there was a lot of change going on in the club itself.
15: Exactly.
14: At the time
15: it was just a time for me where I felt like I needed a new challenge. And I've been speaking about England for a long time now. And the biggest thing that attracted me there was, you know, being close to my family. Obviously, Liverpool's a massive club. So when I went there, of course, you know, I said this in the article, it's a, you go through a honeymoon phase of everything's new. Obviously showing up at Melwood every day, the facilities, they were world class. It was amazing. But a few months in, I just knew it wasn't right. It's really hard to explain, but I just felt so down in myself. And, you know, my family noticed, James, obviously, my partner was back and forth, and yeah, they noticed. And so it took me a few months to realize that, look, this is not for me. And it wasn't normal for me to feel that way, because football is what brings me joy, and everything else, you know, off the pitch. It was just really a really tough time off the pitch, and that translated onto the pitch for me. I wasn't able to have an impact. I don't think I played well for Liverpool. I don't think I was good enough there. And it makes sense to me now, thinking about it, because I was just really down. And you know, going to the national team, that's how I felt as well. And obviously Carla and staff, they knew. So I just had to make the decision. I had to be decisive in the moment. I'm 32. I knew it wasn't going to get better. I just knew it. And you know, that's kind of how it is. And I just knew it wasn't going to get any better. So that's when I went in and spoke to Andy. My representative spoke to him first, and then I went into him, and you know, we had a good few chats before, you know, we all decided that this was the best thing for me. So I'm really grateful for how the club handled it.
14: Yeah, it's a funny one, because I've been in that position before where everyone around me is saying, you're not happy, you need to go. But I don't think people, until you've actually done it, I don't think people understand how difficult it is to pull that cord and be like, do you know what, I'm actually going to get myself out of it. I've built up the courage long enough that now I can do it. I think you convince yourself somewhere along the line that it is going to get better, mm-hmm. and it just doesn't. And like, that's me going through it as not a public facing, you know, very well loved mm-hmm. footballer, where everyone is going to be asking what happened or what's going on. So right. I think it's an incredibly brave thing to do. And I'm really glad for your sake that, you know, you were able to be surrounded by people who encourage that. But I do have to say that you may not have felt like you performed as well as you could on the pitch, which is fair enough. But from an outside perspective, I can't tell you how many times we talked on the pod, but like Karen Duggan, Scarlett Heron, various other guests that were on, about the impact we thought you made on Liverpool whenever you came in January. You know, I think mm-hmm. it was said a couple of times, and even with people that I would talk to around the sport, that I don't know if they would have stayed up without a player of your experience on the team. Like, there was an experience and a professionalism that you brought that I think really gave Liverpool a bounce, whether you felt it or not at the time.
15: No, I appreciate that. I think, yeah, no, I really do appreciate it. But I think when you're in that headspace, you kind of almost convince yourself that you're not. Do you know what I mean? Like, it's really hard to explain, but my confidence was low. I felt like I wasn't a good footballer anymore sometimes. Do you know what I mean? Like,
14: totally.
15: That's how I felt at Liverpool, was I'm not given enough here because I wasn't in a great headspace. I just thought, I'm not doing enough. My confidence was very low. I wasn't performing. And that translates onto the pitch. Then when you're on the pitch, you're kind of, I was kind of in this like anxious bubble when playing that, you know, and I was overthinking everything. So it wasn't a joyful experience playing in games, which is sad to think about, because as I said, football is something I love and it brings out the most joy in me. So yeah, it was just a strange time, but I'm glad that, you know, I'm here now and I'm back to a very good place and I'm happy again and just want to get some consistency in playing and performing again.
14: Yeah, I was chatting to Karen about this yesterday because unfortunately she couldn't make it this evening. But I was like, you know, do you have anything you want to ask? And she was wondering, did you feel any pressure to come back to the WSL? Because I remember when you first signed for Liverpool, chatting to you and joking like, okay, well, at least I don't need to ask you, or like everyone doesn't need to ask you anymore if you're going to play back over here. But like, did that ever weigh on your decision? I know you said you want to be closer to family and, you know, from an international perspective as well, obviously the travel is a little bit different. So that was probably a bonus. But did you have that pressure by being constantly asked?
15: I didn't. Honestly, I didn't mind at all. I didn't actually get asked that much, to be fair. Got asked a few times, but it wasn't like I was thinking about it, you know what I mean? So there was definitely no pressure or outside pressure from anyone. It was a decision that I wanted to make, and you know, I made it, and I was happy to go be closer to home. I was happy to be going into camps, and I wasn't jet lagged. I think that was, you know, something that was on my mind as well. But I mean, when you're just not happy somewhere, nothing really matters. Do you know what I mean? Whether you're close and you're not yet like for camps, you just want to be happy playing football.
14: And so then when you made the decision to leave Liverpool and all parties were happy, and obviously you were looking to go back to the States and Gotham were on the line, but I heard there was a couple of other clubs interested as well. Mm-hmm. Was there any apprehension on your side that, you know, having been with the Courage for so long, that maybe, or like, well, is it just that I don't like playing in the WSL or being in a different league, or is it possible that I'm going to go to another club and feel similarly?
15: I didn't feel like I wanted to stay in England at that point. Yeah. Like, I knew I wanted to come back to the US. It's just, I feel like it's where my life has been for 10 years. And I may have underestimated that leaving, how much I was settled in the US. I definitely probably underestimated that a little bit. So for me, once I had that experience, I just wanted to come back. Yeah.
14: And so you sat down with Gotham general manager, Yael Aberbrooke-West, one of the iconic figures over there. What was that conversation like? Because I assume you probably had to open up about, you know, your reasons of wanting to leave and also your ambitions and why you wanted to go to a club that was still performing at the highest level.
15: Yeah, I flew over here to New Jersey, me and James, and we flew over to meet Yael face to face and sit down with her. So that was really good. Obviously, Gotham are a well-established team in this league with world-class players. You know, I seen the signings that they were making, Sam Kerr, Guru Wrighton, you know, Rose Lavelle plays here, a lot of US international players. So I felt like it's somewhere where I can still be challenged at a really high level. And I think it's somewhere where I can continue to win trophies as well. So that was a big thing. And obviously when I sat down with Yael is someone who I really respect. We sat down, we spoke about the history of the club, what the goals and what the visions were for the club. And I felt like I would be really valued there as well. So there were the main decisions why I wanted to come here and join Gotham.
14: You named some great players there. Is there anyone in particular going over that you were like, I'm really excited to line up beside them?
15: I mean, Sam Kerr, everyone, right? She's world-class striker. You want to be playing with a player like Sam. obviously Rose as well. But now that I'm here and I've been, you know, watching the games, I think Jalen Howell is someone who is very underestimated in this league. I think she brings so much to the team, and I've obviously played in the sixth role for 10 years in this league, and you can see how they're a bit undervalued, and I've been watching the games and seeing what she brings to this team, so I think I'm excited to play with Jalen Howell as well. And the goalkeeper, I really respect her. She's one of the best goalkeepers I've ever played with, so highly, you know, excited to play with her as well. But all around, it's just a team of world-class players, and

0: you know, obviously gave him the invite. I didn't think he would actually show up. But then when I heard he was coming, it was obviously very exciting, and I got to go up and, you know, have a chat with him for a few minutes, and obviously get some photos. But it was the first time I ever met Roy and had a chat with him. Really nice guy. Obviously someone I looked up to growing up, and it was a special moment.
1: Yeah, because I thought that was mad when I saw it, that was the first time your paths had crossed. Because I was like, you know, two of the most iconic footballers from Cork. You didn't grow up that far away from each other, I don't think, either.
0: I know, it's wild. It's crazy. I always wanted to meet him, but it just never happened. And then I meet him miles and miles away from Cork, which is very random. But yeah, it was really cool.
1: No, it was class to see him there, and class to see him turn up, because, like I said, it was during World Cup times. I'm sure he was busy with various bits of the punditry and different events that happen around the World Cup. So
0: right.
1: It was great that he took the time to come out. Mm-hmm. And of course, while we're on the topic of Cork, we're heading back, and you could have a very interesting record.
0: Yeah.
1: Coming up, all going well, touch wood and everything in between, that injuries stay free. Mm-hmm. How does it feel to be that close to equaling Emma Byrne's appearance record? I mean, 17 years you've been playing with the national team.
0: Yeah,
1: to think this you're still going, and one of the best players on the squad as well.
0: Yeah, it's crazy. But yeah, I just, when I think of it, it's just pride, really. I think when I speak about Ireland, it genuinely, like, is the best thing ever when I put on the green shirt. So to be able to equal Emma Byrne's record is very special, and obviously she's part of the staff now, so it's a full circle moment, and I know she's going to be very happy for me. She's such a great person and someone, you know, I always looked up to, so to have her there as well is going to be really, really special. And obviously it's in Cork, my family will be there, so as you said, hopefully stay injury free, and it'll happen. So I don't want to jinx it, but it's going to be cool.
1: Carla Ward was in Off the Ball during the World Cup. She was doing some punditry with various different places, and she was talking about yourself and talking about the world-class player that you are. And I think, you know, the fact that you've signed for a team like Gotham now again, and you're also playing along world-class players again at this stage, that must be, you know, to be within a national setup for so long, to be within a club system for so long, and for people to still be turning around and saying, you are world class, that must feel pretty good.
0: Yeah, it does. it does. I don't,
1: but especially after having a hard year as well.
0: it's really nice to hear that, obviously, and coming from Carla. Carla's actually here in New York, so she's coming to the game tomorrow.
1: Oh, no way.
0: She was at our training this morning, so that was nice. But yeah, I mean, I don't think I'm a world-class player, but I really appreciate the, you know, the compliments. And for me, just stepping on the pitch, I just want to give everything. I love playing for my country. I love football. I love the game. You know, it's a great feeling to be out there with your teammates and putting on the Ireland shirt. So, yeah, it's nice to hear. I don't take compliments very well.
1: You're just like any other Irish person, I think.
0: Yeah, that's true.
1: There are many special qualities to you, Denise, but I don't think that is one of them. I think that is just the Irishness coming out.
0: That's very true.
1: Obviously, as I said at the start of the podcast, we actually recorded a full hour podcast on Monday just about the Irish transfers alone this summer. It has been bumper. There's yourself. Katie has obviously moved on from Arsenal to Chelsea, which is massive for her after so long. You know, you've talked about the experience of spending a decade at the Courage and then having to move on from that. She was doing very well during the week, though, by all accounts. Got her assist in for the Champions League.
0: Yeah, I watched it.
1: Yeah. And then you have a whole heap of other players. I won't bother listing them all off now because it took me about 5 minutes to do it on Monday. But how do you feel about that going into these games? Obviously, we have Kazakhstan first, which, touch wood, all going well, we should be able to get across, and then we have the playoff. And like, is it an exciting time that so many players are moving to try and get more game time and to try and put themselves in a better position for those playoffs and potentially a World Cup next year?
0: Yeah, it is. I think it's great to see. Obviously, you said there's a lot of transfers being

0: going on the past few weeks. And yeah, for me, it's really good to see the girls. You know, they want to push themselves. They want to challenge themselves. I think the national team now is, it's competitive, I would say. Very competitive, and their spot's up for grabs. So for me, just to see them going and challenge themselves is going to be better for us in the end, for the national team, and it'll make us better as a team. So yeah, I'm really excited for them. I'm excited to watch them as well in the coming weeks. I'll be up at 6 a.m. in the morning, definitely tuning in to all the WSL games. So no, I'm really proud of the girls for doing that, and it's great to see. We have some big games coming up, and yeah, we should get over the line for Kazakhstan, but I think it's also important to emphasize that we should not underestimate them. I think it's going to be a tough game. They're going to pose a different threat, and you know, they're going to be a team that's probably going to sit in, and we'd have to try and break them down, and it's a long travel. So I think, you know, to put it out there that we shouldn't underestimate them, and that's how every single player should think coming into the camp. So yeah, it's great. I think we're in a good position, but we've a lot more to give, and these games are very exciting for us.
1: It does feel like the mood around the squad the last couple of windows has been quite high, and you know, there has been a lot of excitement that I've noticed even over the summer about, say, some of the younger players, you know, your likes of Maria Reynolds signing mm-hmm. for clubs over in England and getting the opportunity, some players even going over to States to get opportunities, following in your footsteps. But it feels like there's, I think for a while when there was those couple of retirements, there was a little bit of worry of like, ooh, who is coming up next? You know, that transitionary mm-hmm. period. But it feels like Carla and her team, and I assume the likes of yourself, like the senior leaders within the squad, have done a good job of bedding in the younger players and helping them develop along the way. I don't know if you find that.
0: No, for sure. I think, as you said, it was always going to be a big transition from losing such, you know, amazing players and really, really good leaders on the team. It was a bit of a daunting process and moment losing them, but I think now when we look at the team, we have a lot of leaders, amazing leaders as well at that, that the girls really step up, and you know, the younger players have done unbelievable for us. You can just see the development of Emily Murphy, for example. Her growth over the past few years has been exceptional. So we have a lot of great younger players coming through, and it's really exciting, you know, that we can now, you know, depend on them as well in games. They're doing absolutely unreal for the team. So Jessie was another one who's coming back, and
1: I'm so excited to see her get some consistent football, much like yourself. Same. Just some consistency.
0: Same. I mean, we saw a glimpse of it in the last, you know, against the Netherlands when she came into the game. She changed the game for me in that Netherlands game. She just took control of the ball, and she's very calm and creative. So it's good to see all these younger players coming through, and for us as leaders in the team, that's, you know, it's our job and our responsibility to help them get comfortable in the team and push them as well at the same time.
1: I remember chatting to Jess just before she had signed for West Ham, and it hadn't been announced yet, but it was like coming in a couple of weeks, and she was quite quiet at the time. She was still quite young, but the way she thought about football, it was just incredible to listen to the way that she analysed things mm-hmm. and the way she analysed her own game. And sometimes you'll even talk to her post-match, and it's like she's already watched the tapes back, even though she hasn't.
0: She's very smart. She's got a real football. She has football intelligence, and she is quite shy. She's still very shy in camps. She doesn't talk that much. We're working on it.
1: Better group, I would say, to pull it out of her.
0: She's a great kid, honestly, and she's willing to learn. She's a very good listener, and she's a great footballer. We're lucky to have her coming through.
1: Yeah, and someone who's had to mature very, very quickly with the injuries that she's gone through as well. But
0: exactly.
1: Hopefully that'll be the end of it now, and she can just build up a bit of time. I know you said we can't get too ahead of ourselves, but like, hopefully we do get past the challenge of Kazakhstan mm-hmm. and the travel and everything that comes with it. And you have a great night in Parky Queeve as well. But for those playoff games, how do you feel about the fact that we know our potential opponents quite well, one way or the other? You know, does that bring a sense of, I don't know, comfort? Or is it like, well, we almost have to prove ourselves even more because we've done it now once?
0: I think it's good for me, at least. I think I like knowing who we possibly could face. I think from those games against Belgium and Poland. They're both really good teams and they bring different qualities, I think. But we've also grown a lot since those games. And I do find a bit of comfort in knowing, you know, who we're playing against, and we can be fully ready. There's no excuses. We'll be well prepped for whichever team we get. So it's going to be, don't really care who we get, to be quite honest, Poland or Belgium. I think we can beat anyone on a good night. And we've shown that against the Netherlands in Cork again, by the way.
1: Well, yeah, I keep saying this to everyone. So I love a game in Parky Cuiv, and this is no disrespect to the Aviva or Itala, but I just think the proximity to the city, you know, the atmosphere outside it is always good. We've had some great results there as well. Mm-hmm. You know, I would be all for putting more games down in Cork. It's also a nice city to hang out in afterwards once you're finished work.
0: Yeah, no, definitely. It is a good atmosphere there. But yeah, as I said, look, they're both really good teams. But I think we'll be ready for whoever we get.
1: Yeah. And also what I always like about the Cork crowd, even though Parky Cuiv is quite big, it's always quite loud. So don't notice, because like they haven't sold out Parky Cuiv yet. I'm sure it's coming down the line, but like you don't notice that fact, which I really enjoy. I also enjoy the fact that they have to put the black bin bags over the score, the GAA scores. Oh, yeah.
0: That's just Cork,
1: just to put it to the goals. I remember the first time we played down there and we were just sitting in the stands pre-game and we were watching them be like, what are they doing with the bin bags? And then we realized that was
0: It's wild. It is wild.
1: Ingenious, one would say. Denise, thank you so much for chatting to us. It's been brilliant, and best of luck at the weekend and with the rest of the season. I'm sure we'll catch up again sometime soon, hopefully as you lift another trophy, or else as we are celebrating our qualification process. Yeah. But best of luck with them all. Yeah.
0: Thank you.
1: No worries. 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Thank you very much for listening. And as I said at the start, we are going to have a couple more interviews coming up over the next week or so with some of those Irish players who have transitioned to different teams over the summer. So do stay tuned. But for now, thanks for listening.
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3: Hello and welcome to Classic Game Club. This is the show where we go back and watch old matches. It's like a book club except for sporting events. This week we are looking ahead to Bayern Munich versus Chelsea in the Champions League by looking back to Bayern Munich against Chelsea in the Champions League. The last time they played one of the most famous Champions League finals, it was 2012. It was Didier Drogba levelling against Bayern Munich in normal time before scoring the winning penalty for Chelsea. It's a very memorable Champions League final. We've watched it back this week, available on Dailymotion for you if you want to watch it back yourself. Stephen Doyle, you're very welcome.
4: Hey, Owen.
3: Colin Buhig, you're very welcome.
5: Hello.
3: So, this week, obviously, fairly busy in terms of sport. You managed to squeeze in a period in our lives. I think you were up to like 4 or 5 a.m. last night trying to get all this in. Was it worth it?
4: It was. It was really worth it. And as we've had before with some of these classic game clubs, I think you've kind of forgotten about some of the interesting stuff leading up to the game that kind of set the scene. I suppose the big one was the suspended players and the appeal by the International Players Union to UEFA to try and get, you know, some of these players playing, like the likes of Ivanovic, Ramirez and Raul Morelles from Chelsea, Bad Stuber, and I can't remember who the other one was, from
3: Alaba.
4: All yellow card, of course. John Terry was suspended, but that was a red card, so I'm sure we will touch on more on JT later on. But one of the other interesting stories I thought was I totally forgot about was the fact that Ribery had decked Arjen Robben in the semi-final at half-time against Real Madrid. They had it coming together in the dressing room, and Ribery was fined €50,000 by Bayern Munich. And I think almost watching the performance of the two players, it was like it was nearly a good thing, really. It kind of motivated those two players, I'm sure, really.
3: You definitely wouldn't have thought it. It's interesting that that's the things that come to mind for you. Like, Terry, obviously, is the thing that comes to mind for me. For you, Cullum, when you think 2012, before you watching the game, what's the first thing that comes to mind?
5: Where I watched it.
3: Right.
5: Which was in the Old Oak Pub on Oliver Plunkett Street in Cork City, because I watched both back-to-back Champions League finals with Bayern Munich in the same pub at the exact same spot,
3: right.
5: 2012 and 2013. And I remember there was this palpable feeling, even though Chelsea were more or less universally hated, especially at the time because they were still a money bags team in England, that Bayern, in this part of the world, were still seen as like the baddies, basically. So there was, even in the pub that night, besides any Germans that were in the pub that night, there was kind of a feeling that people were veering towards Chelsea. And then watching it back in research, because it's the first time I've watched it since that night in full, I cannot believe Chelsea won this match.
4: Yeah,
3: it's extraordinary.
5: Iron work. It was so one-sided. It was like a classic Football Manager game.
3: It really
5: happens to you when you're the user.
3: Exactly. It's like, how did we manage to lose this cup game? And then, you know, you've got people complaining to you, stupid players and stuff coming to the manager and all that. Exactly. I had that thought myself. Where were you watching it?
4: I actually watched it in a more strange place than Cullum. I watched it at the home of rugby.
3: Ah.
4: At Twickenham. Yeah. I was on the beat still for my old station. I still am, 98 FM, for Leinster. I was covering the Leinster Ulster Heineken Cup final. We ended up, myself and a few of the Irish journalists on the beat, ended up watching it in
3: Twickenham.
4: In the press room. Yeah. It was actually quite interesting, but, it was a really fascinating night, just kind of, and it was just strange. It was like, here I am, the home of rugby, Twickenham. What am I doing here watching one of the most intriguing Champions League finals?
5: I was half thinking coming in today that I was like, I bet you Steve-O covered it. I bet you he was at it. He's just gonna trump everyone here. Like, yeah.
3: Not many people, I would say, not many genuine fans outside of the very few lucky people managed to get into this stadium, I dare say. Like, when you look at the trophy presentation at the end, it's like, well, this is really underwhelming. Everybody's there with like lanyards, digital cameras, still.
5: It was the transition, yeah. But there was still a sea of blue. I forgot Chelsea fans were behind the opposite goal to where the penalties took place.
4: And behind to remind people as well, it was in the Allianz Arena, of course, in Munich.
5: Yeah.
4: And interestingly, no team had won it on their own patch since Internazionale in 1965. That was the last time it had been done. And I think, looking at the two teams on paper and the suspensions and all that kind of stuff in the build-up, I think everybody thought it was going to be done again. The home team winning on their home patch.
3: Without question. So let's just give the wider context here. Obviously, Chelsea had won absolutely everything at this point. This was very similar to how Manchester City currently are. Roman Abramovich needed the Champions League. This was a very personal thing for him. He gets mentioned tons of times in commentary, and he's shown quite a bit after they lift the trophy. Second ever Champions League final appearance for Chelsea. Obviously, before that, 2008, it was the slip. Drogba sent off in that game, so didn't actually get a chance to take a penalty. So that leads to the whole redemption narrative in this as well. Overall, on the domestic front, poor season for Chelsea. This was the AVB era. He was sacked in March. Di Matteo is in on an interim basis. I think Clive Tilsley makes a jibe after the match that perhaps he should just be kept permanently interim, because the interim might be the thing that's actually doing him all these favours. Obviously, as you mentioned, Terry was suspended, Ivanovic was suspended, famously told by Jeff Shrees, wasn't it, in the semi-final, that he will not be playing in the final.
5: Just to repeat, he will not be playing. It's heartbreaking.
4: Everybody remembers, and maybe me more so than you guys, but it remembers him scoring that amazing goal at Wembley in the FA Cup final against Manchester United so many years before. So he was a real Chelsea man as well himself, like, even though he just come in on an interim base, he was Chelsea to the core, really.
3: I think his legacy was damaged by what happened afterwards. I think in 2012, people had a lot of time for Di Matteo. I think people felt he was genuinely screwed over afterwards when he was fired by Abramovich later in the year, because that's essentially what happened. Like, just to go to things like Morelos, as you said, was suspended. Then on the Bayern side of things, they'd beaten Real Madrid on penalties in the semi-final. You'd Badge Stuber and Alaba missing on suspension for them. And then, like, you look into the team sheets, and I totally agree with you. When you look at the teams here, this is, I would say, a heavy favouritism for Bayern. Like, you look at their back line, even with Boateng and Lam, although you have Tinashuk in at centre back with them, and Contento, who I thought did fairly well during the game at left back, but far from a heralded fullback, playing with Fortuna Dusseldorf at the moment, still only 29 years of age. But then you look in front of that, Schweinsteiger and Kroos in midfield, Robin and Ribery obviously on the wings, Muller as a number 10 behind Mario Gomez. Then for Chelsea,
4: sorry, just like Gomez, then of course we all know the only player who'd scored more goals in the Champions League that season was Leo Messi. He was on, what did he score?
5: 9 and 11, was it? No, 12 and 11, was it? 13 and 11. And he scored 41 and 51 that season or something.
4: So
5: something
4: 13 and 11 starts, wasn't it?
5: Yeah.
4: That's what it was, yeah.
5: And he scored against Real Madrid in the semi-final second leg too, Gomez. Yeah. He was probably. But also, Thomas Muller probably wouldn't have started that match if Gustavo was available to play, because then Kroos could have moved further forward. So it was Gustavo and Schweinsteiger with Kroos going up to the 10. So Muller went to 10, Kroos pushed back to with Schweinsteiger.
3: Yeah.
5: So now it was a better team on paper, but up to that point they were going with Gustavo.
3: So like, and also as well, when you hear the commentary talking about Muller when he scores his goal, it's like 2010 was a decade ago. It's like he's finally finding his form with that World Cup in 2010. It's like, God, you kind of forget how quickly, well, maybe he had a good season after that, but how quickly Muller's profile sort of nosedived after the World Cup in 2010. This was such a high moment, and he definitely levelled off a little bit to the point where, as you say, if Bayern had everyone available, he might not have started the Champions League final. The Chelsea team, very quickly, just to run through it, was checking goals, Bissingua and Cole as full-backs. We'll get into that in a moment because I think that's very interesting. Louise and Cahill at centre halves. You've got John Obi Mikel and Frank Lampard in midfield. Juan Mata just in front of them. Kalou and Bertrand. Ryan Bertrand starting his first
5: ever.
3: First Champions League appearance. 150 Football League appearances, as we were reminded, but never a Champions League appearance until the final.
5: And the previous time that Chelsea were in the final, 4 years earlier, against Manchester United, Ryan Bertrand was on loan at Oldham Athletic.
3: Wow.
5: And then he plays. It was like Chris Baird, I think, played for Southampton in the FA Cup final in 2003, the Northern Ireland international, and that was his first senior appearance at Southampton. And they lost that game 1-0 to Arsenal. But afterwards, like, Baird was looking at his medal, like, this is amazing. And all the other Southampton players, he was like a fan who won the competition.
3: I don't need to complete the team there. Didier Drogba led the line for Chelsea that night, his last appearance for Chelsea. Do you want to? Anyone want to start anywhere in terms of the early stages of the game? We're going to get into the moment of the match. Is there anything you noticed?
5: Definitely straight away. I don't know about Steve-O, straight away. Very, very first minute, Ashley Cole should have been sent off.
3: Robin, is it?
5: On Tony Kroos.
3: Oh, sorry, on Kroos.
5: So,
3: sorry.
5: Cole, I think it's the first time a Chelsea player touches the ball, or of note, certainly, picks it up in his traditional left-back position, tries to drive forward, overruns the ball, and Kroos comes and intercepts. He goes on top of his ankle. I think it's just a free kick. Maybe he got booked. I don't have him down as being booked.
3: No, because he gets booked later in the match.
5: Yeah, he gets it later. If that was now, they would call for VAR. Very likely. He probably would have been booked because it was the first minute of the final, maybe. Could have been sent off.
3: Yeah, it was. I do have it down here in my notes, almost straight in, leaving a marker in. I think it was a yellow card. I'm not sure it was a red card myself. Schweinsteiger gets booked then straight away for a handball. Like, I thought once Cole goes in, I'm like, I don't remember this being a filthy game. Like, I was right. It wasn't much about it, but I thought this was in for, we were in for a corker here on second viewing.
4: Yeah, and also because Ashley Cole had a fantastic night that night, and he had the really tough job of marking Arjen Robben. And of course, the reason Bertrand started was they felt that he could give cover to Cole, because you had Philipp Lahm on that side as well for Bayern Munich, who, as we all know, was brilliant attacking as he was defending. But in the 8th minute, Robben had his first chance, the classic trademark Arjen Robben move, cutting in his left foot, having the shot, and he blends it over the bar. And I think that also set the tone as well, because Robin, you know, he created chances for himself, but he was off that night. And we'd seen before from Robin in a World Cup final, he had a chance to score for the Dutch and try and win that final. He bottled it. And he had a couple of other, there was other big games he was involved in. Actually, I think previously against Dortmund that season, he had also had chances to win games, and Dortmund of course won that league that season
3: and hammered him in the cup final,
4: and that's the other thing as well, which we had mentioned. They beat them 5-2 a week beforehand, so Bayern Munich were really, you were kind of wondering psychologically, you know, were they going to be able, you know, over the 90 minutes to try and come up with something to try and beat Chelsea, because Dortmund had the better of them over the and as well, I think Clive Tilsey mentions in the commentary that this was the first time in two decades that they possibly could be without a trophy 2 years back to back. So, but yeah, but going back to Robin, as I said, it was just, Cole was kind of, I think he put that marker in, obviously, with Kroos in the first minute, but then also just he was showing that he was able to maybe, not dealing with Robin in that situation, but maybe just kind of letting him know he was there, maybe putting him off slightly.
3: It's interesting that we saw Robin and Ribery over low the left flank at times. Is that testament to Ashley Cole? Or is that just looking at Jose Bezingua and saying you're not Ashley Cole?
4: Yeah, but sure, Jose Bezingua actually had a good game. He was a player I really admired back then. He was such a tough player to play.
3: He had a Champions League winner's medal, let's not forget.
5: He was one of only two players in the whole both squads to win the Champions League going into that game with Porto in 2004. And the other player didn't get off the bench, Paulo Ferreira.
4: And a real hard man as well.
5: He made so many crucial interceptions that you'd actually go unnoticed if you were just watching it casually in that match that night. And it was his last ever game for Chelsea. He went to QPR.
3: Yes, straight after.
5: And then he basically just threw it, like, he just went to QPR for the money and just threw it in. And he, like, you could see him just going through the motions because they had a disastrous season, QPR. But he was probably like, my job here is done. Like, I just won the Champions League with Chelsea, second Champions League winner's medal.
3: If you had to pick a moment of the match, we'll kick off our awards here. What are you going for?
5: Going for Drogba after being the hero with the equaliser, giving away the penalty at the start of extra time, because the moment for me was like, it's done. And watching it back last night, researching it, it has such, like, it's such a feel of a final. Everything about it is so tense. And when he fouls Ribery, you can just see again, to use the word palpable, everything that changes. And it's on the Chelsea fans' end as well, and you can just see everyone just like, oh no, it's one of those ones, oh no. And Drogba was like, no, and I did a documentary since, and Drogba was like, oh yeah, it was a penalty. Yeah, it was the stupidest tackle I've ever made. It was definitely a penalty.
4: And the thing was, he didn't have to, because Cahill was actually standing in front of
5: it. Was such a forward tackle, to use the stereotype, but he did not have to at all. But he actually injured Ribery. Ribery went off as a result of that. And he, like, Ribery, like, again, to go back to the Robin rivalry, I'd say Ribery played a big role in Robin missing that penalty, because he stayed on the pitch and wouldn't go off for about a minute. They tried to get him off.
4: It was about 3 minutes, I think, between the foul and the penalty.
5: I must be thinking, like, 2 years earlier, World Cup final, 3-1 goal. It's like, oh, I can't do it again. And it's not a bad penalty. But Petr Cech,
3: it's not great.
5: Petr Cech, on the flight over to Munich, had watched every single Bayern Munich penalty since 2007. So he knew exactly, or he had a fair idea that Robin, when he's under pressure, will go what's safe to him, which is a really hard penalty, low to the right side because he's left footed. And Cech said, that's what I would have done because I'm left footed. So he just guessed that way. That was a moment for me.
3: He also did say Robin is fairly unpredictable in his penalties, and apparently another person who deserves credit, and this is John Obi Mikel, who goes up to Robin and starts talking shit to him, basically.
5: Really?
3: You're going to miss this. He does. But Robin has never mentioned that in the aftermath. I'd say it's one of those moments where people are chatting at you and you don't even notice. I think sometimes the kind of yapping at somebody doesn't actually have as big effect as, say, Ribery lying on the ground for ages, and you're like, come on, let's get this over and done with.
4: It's funny you mention John Obi Mikel, because as we were talking about the teams on paper, you know, Bayern looking better, they definitely look better in midfield. But I actually thought, especially in the first half when you watch it, I thought Kalou and Mikel especially, and obviously Lampard was playing quite deep as well, that they're up against like Toni Kroos and Schweinsteiger, two of the best German midfielders of all time. But I thought, as the game wore on, after about 30-40 minutes, and especially because Chelsea started coming into the game towards the end of that first half, and I just thought those two players in particular really started to get a bit of confidence. Kind of thinking, right, we can actually go toe-to-toe with these guys. You know, we're not that much inferior. And I thought that was a key part of it as well, that those two midfielders in particular, because we know Lampard's a great player anyway, but Kalou and John Obi Mikel, I thought their confidence grew as that match wore on. I think the save, you mentioned quite rightly, the overloads on the left hand side, that's where we saw that shot from Robin, who came in off the left that time, and Cech saved it with his foot, came off the post, and Cech had a brilliant night. I think he was man of the match by the fans. Drogba got the official UEFA, but that save in particular, maybe I thought that was a key moment, because now I wouldn't say the moment of the match, it comes out later, but I thought Cech saving that kind of, he probably was like, right, I'm full of confidence here now, you know. It's after saying that one with his foot, obviously came off the post and went out.
3: He was such an imposing figure, even with the ball from kickouts, you just knew that he would find the very hair on the head of Didier Drogba that he was going for each and every time, and I don't think he gets enough credit for that. People are like, he just hoofed the ball down the field. Now, Chelsea did resort to hoofing eventually in the second period of extra time. I think Cech was immaculate during that game. It was fantastic.
5: According to John Terry, Petr Cech had a very good feeling going into that final when compared to 4 years earlier, because when they went over to Moscow for the final against United, Cech was really annoyed that everything was red and white. All like the match programs, like prominently red and white, and the banners and the badges, and the official like merchandise around that season's Champions League. And then he said the opposite effect when he went to Munich, that he said everything's blue and white, like, right, lads, this is going to be our final.
4: And then
5: he had such respect in the dressing room, because he was there a long time. I think he signed in 2004, so he obviously would have been one of the core group that you always talk about, the core group of Chelsea, and he was one of them when they were brilliant. So he instilled that positivity to the rest of them, but they were just so up against it. I mean, it's encapsulated by the fact that Ryan Bertrand started, Roberto Di Matteo, this basically permanent interim manager who is the most bizarrely fascinating managerial career when you look at it, was in charge of that night as well.
3: It really is.
5: It never happened again.
3: What have you gone for your moment of the match?
4: Well, my moment of the match was it came after the Bayern Munich goal, and I thought taking Muller off for Van Buyten. I know the great teams will, like, when they feel they have a match won in the closing minutes, will make those changes where they might bring on a defensive midfielder or a centre half just to shore things up. But I just thought that Chelsea were there for the taking, and if there was just a one little sniff of a chance that you might get in the last couple of minutes to kill the game off, Gomez, his head wasn't there that night. He had a poor night. He missed so many brilliant chances, and I thought Muller was the man to leave on, because if there was going to be a fox in the box, you wanted to take one of those opportunities that might come late on when Chelsea were starting to wane with the focus, because it was really hot that night as well, and you could see that was affecting Chelsea. I just thought it was a massive mistake for Jupp Heynckes to take Muller off and to bring Van Buyten on. I think you should have left him on. I think you maybe should have brought off Gomez or make some other substitution, but I actually thought that was a turning point, because Bayern Munich did have a couple of opportunities well in extra time where if you felt Muller was the man in the box, that he would have killed the game off.
5: The other thing too, Van Buyten hadn't played a senior game for Bayern since January, so he was thrown into this final, and he had played a reserve match for Bayern only 8 days earlier. So he was probably as surprised as anyone that he was coming on. But I agree with Steve-O completely. Like, they immediately made the substitution, didn't they? It was virtually straight after.
4: Yeah.
5: And also, it's a good discussion that's the moment of the match, because immediately after Bayern score, Robin has a half chance to make it 2-0. He gets half a yard in the box. Cahill loses him for once, but he scuffs the shot straight into Cech's hands. Obviously, if that goes in, it's game over and they celebrate. But like, Jupp Heynckes was under massive pressure going into this game, because it was a poor season for Bayern. Yeah. They lost the league to Dortmund. They got hammered by Dortmund in the cup final. It actually mirrored Bayer Leverkusen's season from 2002, when everything went badly for them at the end. They lost the final, Champions League final, to Real Madrid. Lost the German Cup final to Schalke, I think. Lost the Bundesliga very near the end. And Heynckes hadn't won a major trophy since 1998 with Real Madrid. And they sacked him after that anyway because he was so far behind Barcelona. Mm-hmm. And he was kind of a journeyman, kind of like Germany's Claudio Ranieri. He was managing several teams and then got this second chance. He had previously managed Bayern, didn't he, in the 80s, was it? Yeah, or a long time before that. And he got this almost like a stopgap, a bit like Di Matteo, but much more renowned. And it wasn't, of course, until a year later that he made up for it and got the treble. But this night, it was such a choke. That's the way I would see it anyway, that they should have won this game nine and a half times out of ten.
3: I think this game is bigger than a match. It's bigger than a moment, and the moment of the match for me is John Terry.
4: Okay.
3: The John Terry full kit tape.
5: And he's proud of it too, to this day.
3: Proud of it. It's the first real football internet meme we had. This has legs that still go. When anybody is like in any walk of life, any sport, if you've got an under 14 competition and the kid walks on in full kit and is celebrating despite not playing, John Terry. No matter what sport it is, John Terry. This specific thing is John Terry, the full kit guy who walks on not being part of a squad.
5: Did that resonate with you personally straight away, or was it because it built momentum generally?
3: No, straight away.
5: because I remember watching it being like, I was in that pub and I was like, oh yeah, that's fair enough, because he was huge for them. And in the first leg against Barcelona in the semi-final, he was immense. Obviously he did stupid thing in the second leg, hit out Alexis Sanchez, sent off. But what I love about John Terry is he's doubled down on it. And
6: yeah,
5: I think Jeff Shreves asked him afterwards in another documentary, do you feel like you deserve your winner's medal? He was like, oh absolutely. Oh, absolutely.
6: He deserves his winner's medal.
4: Yeah.
5: But does he deserve
6: to put tape on his shin pads?
4: When that was happening, who was the voice that we were all hearing in the back in the analyst booth? It was Roy Keane.
6: Roy Keane, what was
4: he
6: saying?
4: We think back to when Roy Keane won that. Well, he didn't actually say anything about it. But I'm just hearing Roy Keane's voice.
6: Yeah.
4: I'm thinking of him and Scholes in 99 when they were both suspended for that final.
5: Yeah, they had to be persuaded.
4: They had to be dragged out of the dressing room in their suits. Mm. And I was thinking, I would love to know what Roy Keane thinks of John Terry right now.
6: John Terry afterwards, he said, I think it was the right thing from UEFA to let the guys be involved. Not just myself, but the other boys who missed it through bookings. If that had been taken away, that would have been really hard to take. And the last thing you want to see is players in suits. We've all played a major part, so we decided to wear our kit and hope for the best. You're right, the last thing we wanted to see was you in a suit, John Terry. This is how the trophy presentation goes. So Lampard and Terry lift it together, then Drogba lifts it, then Drogba brings it over to Roman Abramovich to lift it, and then after a period of time Terry gets his hands on the trophy himself, but then he stands on the railing in his full kit and goes full hog lifting it, and that is the moment it becomes the internet meme. That's the moment when I'm like, what the hell is this?
5: The moment is when Drogba scores the penalty, the camera pans to the bench and everybody runs over, and as everybody's running over all the subs, John Terry's undressing to go into the full kit.
6: So that's my moment of the match. It just has legs and it will never be forgotten, as long as we live. John Terry in full kit, a moment of the Champions League. Right, secret man of the match. We've already mentioned that Drogba was the official man of the match. I'm going for David Luiz.
5: Yeah, yes,
6: David Luiz is excellent,
5: really good, and he was injured going into that match.
6: Gary Neville had previously described in the season as a player who plays as if he's controlled by a 10-year-old in the crowd on a PlayStation, and it kind of blew up in his face a little bit because I thought he was excellent. Like, he was shepherding Muller quite a bit, thought on the ball he was brilliant. At times though, when Chelsea were trying to pass the ball around an extra time, he just hoofed the ball and was really stupid. But I think overall, especially given John Terry was suspended, I thought he had an exceptional game.
4: I am going to disagree, and I'm going to go for his centre half partner,
6: right,
4: Gary Beckenbauer Cahill. My God, some of the marauding runs he made in that game were just incredible. It was like it was actually kind of like John Terry was telepathically controlling Gary Cahill in that match, because it was like he became John Terry. But there were moments that game he was just marauding forward. I thought he made some crucial blocks. Now, I actually thought it was his presence there that kind of helped David Luiz, that gave him that extra security to play well. I would go for Gary Cahill. He would be my.
5: And he was with Bolton as recently as the January.
4: Yeah, that's right.
5: So that's the step up that he was going. Yeah. I was thinking that he was training.
6: It was not a summer transfer. Yeah.
5: No, January 2012.
6: Was it?
5: Yeah.
6: I thought it was a summer transfer. Who have you gone for?
5: I'm going with John Obi Mikel.
6: Yeah, good shout.
5: Because he was never the most celebrated. He came with a huge reputation because, of course, he actually had signed for Man United, and then Chelsea came in and took him when he was very young. And he played a lot, but people were kind of a bit underwhelmed by him. And I think even immediately after that final, people weren't talking about Mikel. But certainly watching it back last night, he had to basically do the job of two people. He was like an original N'Golo Kante, because his midfield partner was Frank Lampard, who only knows one way, and that's going forward. And bear in mind that Mikel was up against Schweinsteiger, Kroos and Muller. He had a lot of work to do. He wasn't always brilliant, but I mean, this was an incredibly defensive display by Chelsea, so you couldn't give it to any of the attackers. I mean, Mata was very lively, but he didn't do an awful lot. Same with Drogba. Kalou, I thought, was pretty anonymous. Bertrand was very peripheral. So you would definitely lean towards the defenders, but I thought Mikel was extremely disciplined. If he wasn't in the team, I think that would have been no contest at all. Like,
6: let's move on to trending. I want to start with you this time, Colin. What have you got
5: for trending?
6: Yeah,
5: I think still not having VAR then was a big thing.
6: I did notice that as well, in fairness.
5: And I think because I was thinking that's what about the VAR. And I thought, actually, because Bayern had the ball in the net in the 54th minute, Ribéry passed it in, and he was actually just marginally offside.
6: Yeah,
5: but it was totally accepted. He was offside straight away.
6: And Tower should have got a penalty in an extra time.
5: Yeah, I was thinking that too.
6: Shocking decision. What have you gone for?
4: German football. I think that I always loved and I suppose specifically Munich, but Dortmund you can throw in there as well, and since then the likes of Eintracht Frankfurt, but just the atmosphere at German grounds just seems, those European nights, I know we talk about special European nights at the likes of Parkhead and Anfield and that kind of thing, but there really isn't, for, especially because most of us watch these games on TV, there's nothing as spectacular looking as those German games, those German matches and those big European nights in German stadiums. It was just amazing.
3: I've gone for big nines. Mario Gomez and Didier Drogba. I like that. You know, I think we're obviously seeing a bit of it this season with Leipzig and Schick, isn't it? The big nine that they have. And I feel that's a small bit of a throwback. I think that we've had a different variation of nines, obviously coming from false nines, the Mandzukic slash Benzema sort of nine that we see at this level of the Champions League. So I kind of like that. I thought it was a bit of a throwback.
5: Yeah. Also, the playing out from the back was in its infancy.
3: Oh.
5: Because there was a period in the, I think it was the second half, where Bayern tried to play it out of the back and the ball went to Jerome Boateng and he was like, no, I'm not doing this. He just hoops it away because Drogba was on his heels.
4: Can I mention something as well that kind of bugged me last night watching that was Andy Townsend's co-commentary.
3: Oh, I watched it.
4: But there's one particular moment. It was the goal. It was the Muller goal. And he said, yeah, it's a scruffy header. If you watch that header, the one thing that any young striker will be told is hit the ball into the ground, whether it's a kick or a header, so it'll bounce up and over the goalkeeper's head and make the save much harder. That was a magnificent header from Thomas Muller.
3: Yeah.
4: To actually make contact with it the way he did when he came in, and to have the nous to hit that off the ground so it would bounce up high through Cech's arm. I thought it was a magnificent header. And we all know Drogba's header as well was just... That's one of the greatest header goals of all time.
5: Honestly, it is. Slightly underrated as a goal.
4: Yeah.
5: So much to do when the ball came onto his forehead.
4: Yeah.
5: So much to do.
3: Okay, let's do a quick, very quickly here, mini power rankings of Champions League final headers. So, like, I can pick two straight away, Gerrard and Messi.
4: Messi, yeah.
7: Oh,
4: yeah.
7: Gerrard's very good.
3: There's something about a Champions League final in the many distant past that contain amazing headed goals.
5: Messi's kind of rated because it's Messi and he's small and that's not his thing to do. So it was an impressive header. Gerrard's was very good because it wasn't the best cross. Was it Smith who crossed it in?
3: I think so.
5: Or Lisa maybe? But he was a far way out. Mm. But Drogba, the ball came to him from Juan Mata's corner at pace. He was facing directly towards Mata. You often see those headers where the centre forward accidentally heads it from where it came from and it goes out for an embarrassingly wide goal kick, possible throw-in.
3: Yeah.
5: So he had to twist his head, generate the power, beat the best goalkeeper in the world, and he lost a brilliant marker in Boateng all in the process.
3: Yeah.
5: And obviously his last game for Chelsea was in his first spell. He should have left it at that, by the way. I don't know why he came back.
3: Yeah.
5: But it was an amazing moment. Unbelievable moment. And actually, speaking of the commentary for ITV, Clive Tyldesley that night summed up the dominance after 25 minutes. Neuer got the ball for the first time and he said, what did he say? Manuel Neuer is watching the final with the rest of us. Because he hoofed the ball up long.
3: Great line.
5: It's so true.
3: For me, I'm going to kick this off. Wide wingers. Just wingers who hug the touchline in Robin and Ribery sometimes. It's like the game felt like the game was existing a lot more near the touchline than it does at the moment, where I know we've kind of got used to a Manchester City style of play where the wingers are, they don't need to cut in because they're quite inverted anyway, and that it's perhaps your full back doing the work quite a bit. Same with Liverpool, and maybe I'm just judging it in this little sphere of Premier League obsession we have in terms of how we watch football, but certainly for me it kind of felt a little bit different watching the two boys just going down the wings and if not going for the same wing, hammering the same wing. I don't want to call it traditional because it's 2012, it's only 8 years ago, but that's something that stuck out to me as something that was a bit jarring. Also, Solomon Kalou's hairstyle. If that doesn't jar with you.
5: At the back.
3: Scorpion. Oh, yeah. The worst haircut ever in a Champions League final. That we can all agree on, I think.
4: Oh, I have to think about that now, yeah.
5: Champions League haircuts. My most jarring was having, they still had the officials in the byline behind the goal. The ones that did nothing.
3: Did I? I completely missed it.
5: Yeah, but that's because you wouldn't miss it because they were doing nothing. And I was watching it last night being like, just get out. Get out because I know what future it is for you and you're not going to be there. You're not going to be there now. See, this is the thing about, because it was only 8 years ago, but it was also 8 years ago. So much has changed in smaller detail. But smaller,
3: you've got your static hoardings
5: detail
3: as well.
5: After we were talking about, for one of the other classic games club, we were talking about Arsenal Manchester United, the tunnel match in 2005. Yeah. And the thing for me was the stationary advertising boards on the side.
4: Okay.
5: You know, the old Lucas Aid banner. But this one was in the transition. And that's what I mean by it was only 8 years ago, but it was 8 years ago in that I think a few of them moved. There were a few electronic boards, but there was certainly like FIFA.com, for example, was definitely stationary for the whole 120 minutes plus penalties.
6: Right, okay, so there were slow-moving advertising hoardings. We were in a brave new era. What have you got for most jarring?
4: Fullbacks who stay in their positions.
5: Jeez.
4: Because there wasn't...
6: That's the nature of the wingers, though, ahead of them, wasn't it?
4: Yeah, probably does feed into your one as well.
5: More defined positions, though, definitely, yeah.
4: Yeah, it's just that, you know, Ashley Cole and Bissouma especially were just... They were fullbacks. They stayed back. They marked the wingers. Whereas nowadays, it is the trend now, isn't it?
6: Did they look after the width while your forwards look after... Exactly, the channels almost.
4: Yeah,
6: I'd agree with you on that. Right, reaction then, in terms of what kind of came immediately afterwards. We mentioned essentially Roberto Di Matteo getting sacked later on in the year. I've already mentioned the reaction obviously came to John Terry, one of the first real football names. Here's something to float with you. Is this the last properly pragmatic team to have won the Champions League?
5: Oh, geez, I'd argue the Real Madrid side.
6: See, that's what pragmatic. I was thinking.
4: Yeah.
5: The one that won in 14, that's good, 16 yeah. and 17.
6: Not on this level, though. Like,
5: no, but I mean, but the pragmatism was enforced onto Chelsea because they had to play Ryan Bertrand. They had to think on their feet. Now, Di Matteo could have played Malouda, but he went for the double fullback essentially in Cole and Bertrand. It's incredibly pragmatic because he was up against, as you say, out and out wingers against Bayern Munich in Robin and Ribery, and you can't really think of players like that nowadays. It was incredibly pragmatic. And also, I just wanted to add to Steve's point there, is that it was mad seeing players having such defined positions, because nowadays, if you want to use the example of the Liverpool front three, what position is Mo Salah? Forward.
6: Yeah,
5: you know, Mane is a forward. Firmino is a forward. And everyone, it's so flexible now and interchangeable. And I guess that was incredibly pragmatic from Chelsea's point of view, because everybody seemed to stay in their exact positions where the lineup was showed before kickoff. Every time you saw Chelsea without the ball, which is the vast majority of the match, they were in the positions that UEFA showed as the team to start the match. You have to give Di Matteo huge credit for that. For a guy who went on to get sacked soon after, take a year out of football, take the Schalke job, last for 6 months, leave, take another year out, get the Aston Villa job, a few months left.
4: I'd wonder though as well, because you know, you hear so many times, well, not so many, you know, there are occasions in many different sports where, in team sports, where sometimes there's almost a player takeover. And I think there was enough experience in that dressing room as well between the likes of Terry, Lampard and Drogba, where, you know, the manager, I'm not sure how much influence Di Matteo had on that team. Fair enough, he might have picked it, he might have told them this, that and the other, but I would imagine there was a fair bit of player control with regards to what happened in the closing part of Chelsea's season. They of course beat Liverpool in the FA Cup final as well.
6: Like, you can see Lampard managing the team on the pitch.
4: Absolutely, yeah. And even Terry in the stands, there were moments they went to him. It just, you kind of got the feeling that there was something going on there. Drogba as well. And that actually, just to bring me on to, just, you were talking about the post-match stuff. Listen, I'm a bit of a softie. When I was a kid, I cried at Lassie films, The Champ, all that
6: Nothing
4: kind of
6: wrong
4: stuff.
6: With that.
4: And I've no deep love for Chelsea. You know, I can kind of take them or leave them as a club. And the Abramovich thing, I thought, have always sullied it for me a little bit. But when Drogba scored that winning penalty and he wheels away and you can see the emotion in his face, and I have to say, I was watching that this morning, and I don't know if it was because I'm feeling a little bit tired, but I started welling up a bit myself even watching it.
6: I like that.
4: 6-7 years later, it was like such an emotional moment. It really was. It was kind of, the money kind of melted away into the background, and all of a sudden we just saw the rawness there of how much it meant to Drogba, his last ever game, and he just couldn't. And it was actually, it's a shame he nearly got, that he got buried under that pylon, because I would imagine he was just probably in floods at that stage.
6: The tenacity it took from him as well to just live in the periphery for the entire 120 minutes and just strike once or twice. It was class. That's that. Just one of the penultimate things then, really, is the sliding doors element of all of this. It's not, I think you can overstate what this does, because it's kind of like one of the last great moments of this Chelsea team. Like, if Chelsea don't win this Champions League final, do we reflect on them differently? I'm not sure we do, actually. I think we associate that Chelsea era with Jose Mourinho quite a bit, and the peak was before this. Let's face that. But
3: what this is for the legacy of Roman Abramovich and then for the likes of Frank Lampard, I think it is significant. And I think that you basically have checked it all off as a club at that point, as a player for a club at that point. And then, of course, you have the legacy of John Terry, who, do we take him less seriously as a result of what happened on that very day? Or is that overstating once again the moment of the match?
5: I suppose you could say the jury is out for John Terry in terms of his antics, but the more, the longer goes by since his retirement, you realise he was such a brilliant player. So I think everyone takes his actual ability seriously. That was, Chelsea have basically gone slowly downhill since then. I mean, they won the Europa League the following season when Rafa Benitez was manager, which is the most underwhelming following to the Champions League.
3: Did they beat Bayern in the Super Cup?
5: No, they lost Atletico Madrid in the Super Cup. They got hammered with a Falcao inspired Atletico in the Super Cup.
3: You're right.
5: And they lost the Community Shield too to Man City. So it was definitely the peak.
3: I mean the Super Cup after they won the Europa League, because they would have played Bayern again.
5: They might have won. Yeah, they might have won.
3: I don't know.
5: Yeah, I can't remember that one actually. I remember Falcao destroying them in the 2012 Super Cup. It was a sliding doors in terms of that was the peak for Abramovich, because the first decade of his ownership was littered with success, as you say, dominated by Mourinho. And I know they won two league titles after the Champions League in 2012 under Mourinho and Conte. But I think that was, it was, you know, Chelsea were so disliked at that time, but it was a backs against the wall job, because they had to make do with what they had, encapsulated by the manager who they had. Like Steve was saying, he probably didn't have much tactical influence, Di Matteo, on what happened there, but he was a good cheerleader, which is probably all the players needed. Like the night before the final, he kind of a masterstroke on his part, probably only masterstroke because they won, of course, but a masterstroke was getting all family and friends of the players to make speeches in front of all the players, which was very emotional setting. Now, I know that Ronan O'Gara talks about how Munster did that before their first European Cup final, which they lost, and he said that was a bad thing because all the emotion was drained. They went around the room and they were asked, what would it mean for you to win this? And by the time they went out for the match the next day, they were emotionally drained. But this had the opposite effect in that Chelsea team in 2012, in that it inspired them completely. So Di Matteo, I'd give credit for him for that. But those Chelsea players just wanted to change, because AVB in the last 16 first leg against Napoli dropped Lampard and dropped Ashley Cole, and the players just wanted out. They just wanted to get rid of him, so they had a huge influence in saying, in terms of sliding doors, it just went downhill after that. But that's not a bad hill to go down from.
3: Absolutely,
5: you know?
4: And for Bayern, Jupp Heynckes, it went the other way, because the next year they win the European Cup, and you know, maybe the whole defeat on their own patch might have given them that motivation. Well, I'm sure it did. I'm sure all they had to do was think about the pain that they felt the previous season, and that was a huge motivation for them the following
5: but
4: year.
5: They improved. They got Dante in at centre half. They got Mario Mandzukic in up front.
4: Very underrated player, I would say, Mandzukic.
5: Yeah, and Javi Martinez came from Athletic Bilbao in midfield. I think he's still there. So it was all, they had slightly upgraded everything, a bit like Liverpool did a couple of years ago when they brought in Alisson and Van Dijk. I mean, there's obviously much more of an effect there, but there's the slight upgrades, and then they go from winning nothing in 2012 to winning everything in 2013 with those little tweaks.
3: Is the match overrated or underrated?
4: I think it's a little bit overrated, if I'm being honest. I think when you watch the first 90 minutes, it's fascinating watching Bayern Munich kind of having a go at Chelsea really for that opening 30-35 minutes before Chelsea start coming into the game. But it's a lack of quality from Bayern Munich that means that they don't get the goal.
3: Lack of finishing quality.
4: Yeah, absolutely, yeah. So I think because what happens in, because we get the Müller goal 83 minutes, the Didier Drogba equaliser late on, then extra time is like, it's so tense, and are we going to get them? The penalty shootout is magnificent to watch as well. So I think the last 40 minutes, as in the last 10 minutes of normal time, extra time, and the penalties is amazing. It's drama at its best in sport, but I think everything that came before us, not great for me.
3: I'm with you on that, exactly. Except, like, if anybody wants to go back and watch it, watch from... just watching until before it goes 1-0 to Bayern Munich, and then enjoy the rest of it. And it's all underrated from that point on. John Terry, still underrated, still fantastic when you watch it in full, just to see him pop up on occasion. As a whole though, I'm going for overrated.
5: It's perfectly rated. It's not overrated. It's not.
3: I saw this go down as one of the best Champions League finals ever.
5: We're only discussing this. This is only included in the Classic Games Club because of the last 10 minutes of normal time onwards. Let's be honest, the first 80 minutes was pretty drab as a final. But the reason it's perfectly rated for me is, for me, it's what a Champions League final should be. Champions League final, you're never going to watch the best football. But it was so tense for the whole game, and you could feel it. I was watching it last night, comparing it to, say, last season's Europa League final between Arsenal and Chelsea, which felt like a pre-season tournament, there was no intensity to the game at all.
6: Yeah,
5: and
6: shocking.
5: You're looking at this game in 2012, and it's the tension. I mean, I'm a Man United fan. I don't care who wins that match.
6: But even Spurs Liverpool last season.
5: But I don't think that was a great final.
6: That's what I mean.
5: Yeah, because it was done after 5 minutes, really. And
6: they were lacking
5: belief. And I watched that in the pub too. So that was grand. But you can chat away. But the Bayern Chelsea game. Actually, I do a point with that pub talk, because the Bayern Chelsea game in the pub that night. Bear in mind that's 2 hours of football plus the penalty shootout. By the end of that match, there were people who had absolutely no interest in football watching the TV.
6: And they were also absolutely pissed, I'd say.
5: Yeah, but I mean, it's all part of it.
6: It's all part of it. Yeah.
5: So I think it's perfectly rated.
6: That's made a killing of you.
5: I think it's perfectly rated.
4: I think if you I'm trying to think of the second bloody Batman film in the trilogy. The Dark Knight. I think if you had the soundtrack from that film over that game, it would be perfect.
6: It's a good shout, actually. We might actually do that to spend my evening time.
5: The Dark Knight, right, when the Joker isn't in it, is an average movie.
6: Dark Knight. I would agree with that.
5: Is that the one with Joker?
6: Heath Ledger, yeah.
4: Like segue from Classic Game Club into Classic Film Club there.
5: It's a segue into our new show.
6: But it's not a bad take, to be honest. It's all about the acting. It's all about Heath Ledger. And then, same with the current Joker. I know it is literally, he is the main character, but obviously if you take the main character out of any movie, it's going to be shite, but still.
5: No, he's not the main character. He's not in that movie, just it's a by the numbers film.
4: If you take John Terry out of that final, it would have been rubbish.
6: Absolutely, he makes it. He arrives just at the end. Quite a twist. Right, that is Chelsea against Bayern Munich. This has been the Classic Game Club. Steve-O, Cullum, thanks for popping in. You can find Cullum in, what's the name of the pub?
5: The Old Oak.
6: Find him there in June for Champions League final. Whatever it's going to be, Liverpool against Barcelona or something like that. Next week, turning our attention to rugby, I think we're going to do Brian O'Driscoll's hat-trick 20 years on from the Paris game between Ireland and France, the real arrival of O'Driscoll. We'll chat to you then. 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
19: So the reason that parents put their kids into sport is because they want, this is this amazing outlet that promotes this fantastic, healthy human being. But actually at the top level, it's probably the exact opposite to that.
20: Well, it is, because we make so many presumptions about players and athletes at the top level, you know, because they are role models. We imagine they're impregnable emotionally and psychologically, when in actual fact, a lot of the time, I often think when I'm at a Munster Championship game down in Cork or Limerick, and you see all the lads outside a bar with a pint in their hand, and one of the team buses goes by and they're saying, jeez, I'd love to be on that bus. Well, do you know what? You wouldn't.
21: No,
20: because
21: absolutely.
20: Actually, being on that bus is probably a very lonely place to be. And the whole psychological stress involved in big time sport and the amount of presumption that big time sport makes about your everyday life is enormous. And I thought Lara was brilliant. I thought those quotes, if I was getting that interview, putting those quotes in print about being institutionalized, about being owned by Tip for two nights of the week, owned by the club on a Friday, I thought it was a marvellous insight into the modern GA player.
19: And the point about it is that it's not just Lara Corbett and it's not just Sean O'Gahalpin. This is across the board, and we put it up on Twitter earlier today, just asked that question about whether top level sport is careless in their care of our athletes. We had a reply from Martin Kennedy, who's the Dublin senior football fitness coach. He says, on the surface we do, but the human side, or the off the field stuff, often forgotten. Hashtag ignorance is bliss. And then as a follow up, he said that in terms of the specific example of the Dublin footballers, he said that they actually do strive to put those things in place in terms of athlete awareness, education, empowerment, responsibility is key. David, does those sort of things ring true? Are those conversations happening in the Cork Hurling dressing room?
12: Absolutely, because I suppose when we touch, revert back to my coach, you probably, you learn more from your coach. In my game, it was Noel Carroll looked after me and we're chatting outside. And I suppose I'd ask him something about training back in the 90s, and a half hour later, we would have touched on the Wexford Opera Festival. We would have talked about politics. And finally, after 30 minutes, he'd get around to answering the question. But the question would have been answered, but there was a lesson in life there, and you know, like a moral compass provided for you there at that stage. I suppose Lars said something there about, you know, he said about, you know, he's institutionalised as such, and it is, you become sort of cocooned in a sense, and when you have to step outside that cocoon or the comfort of the setup, there's a certain social ineptness in us, because we're not used to you know, living our lives as normal, as well, what is normal, yeah. But as saying Vincent said about the guys on the bus, I can remember at the Olympics semi-final in 1996 and in Atlanta, and I remember walking down the 100 metre straight to the start line, just to seven other competitors and myself, and put my toe to the line, and as the camera goes by you, you see yourself up on the big screen, and I actually said to myself, what the hell, there's probably an expletive in there, what the hell am I doing here? And it was the loneliest position one could have. It was fear. It was tension. And I wanted to be in the fifth row in the stand looking down. But then when I retired, I remember looking at it on television. I said, my God, I'd love to be there. And that's the joy, yeah, of sport, you know, that we strive to run away when we're there, and we strive to run there when we're not, you know.
13: Yeah, I wouldn't buy the fact that, you know, when you hear, and that was one of the things that stood out for me from the Skin in the Game documentary, was that we tend to overemphasize at times when you ask players, they were just talking about their year and how it went for them, and everything was about the busy timetable, the schedule they have, the different lengths that they go to, and the sacrifices they make. Like, at no point, I thought Mickey Carton, he kind of came out and just thought life was fantastic, and he's, yeah, talking about how great everything is, and

0: people in the back room involved, and they would all have demands and say, by March you need to be doing this, by April you need to be benching this, and all these standards were kind of set, but they all had their prerogative, they all had their area of expertise, and you've got a player in the middle of it who at the end of the day was gravitated to a team sport. They enjoy the chaos of sport as opposed to the single-minded driven nature of, like, there's a very different dynamic at work there. And sometimes I think we've brought in too much of that in a way, and I don't mean that, David, in any way critical of you. I don't know how you work with the Cork team, but when we bring in so much, and Vincent is right, it comes down to even almost time management and not having the time to really care. But we have so many experts around us that in the end the player and the game can be a little bit lost in the furore of what you need to do and what the levels you need to be at. And I just don't think it can be a little bit destructive.
1: Would you take David's description of being on the start line at the Olympics there? You almost come to befriend that sense of dread, I think. You know, that it's like going to a massive championship match. You have a sick stomach, I'd imagine, you know, and there's a sense of dread, and God, I wish I wasn't going here. But the moment the thought is of taking you out of that, your whole world suddenly goes into chaos. You think, no, this is, I depend on this dread, I depend on this fear, I depend on this whole psychological condition of being in this cocoon nearly, you know.
2: Mm. That's the voice of Vincent Hogan. You're listening to Off the Ball on News Talk. We're here with Dermot Ling and David Matthews as well. Hi lads, all sports people pay a big price in terms of social life, etc. The big difference for GAA lads is that they don't have the consolation of a big bank balance, says Sean, and I'm sure I by that logic. From Oren, in all fairness, this is a mental health issue not limited to sports people. Many people struggle to deal with moments in their lives when something major changes, like a change in job that takes up far less time, having to go to work to look after children. It affects a huge percentage of people who are depressed or worse, says Oren. And Dermot, Niall McMee's blog this week about his gambling issues, Conor Cusack's example this month as well about his depression, and many others decide rightly identify all of the extremes, but there is obviously the 99% of other people who exist and in these sports and in just in life in general. We're not really catering for that 99%.
0: Yeah, I mean, and that's what you're trying to, and I would be trying to frame it that way, definitely. Like, I, to be honest, don't see any point in sport unless there's a social value, unless there's a social movement that things are improving as a society outside of actually the moments of play, which are what we all kind of aspire to. But this has an impact right down the road. And when something happens, To the extent of Conor Cusack, who came out, and Niall McNamee, and we see how destructive that you need to put up this kind of face and facade to everybody else to say, I have got things in control. And the fact that you need to do that is the very genesis of where things go out of control almost. Mm. You know, that's where all the problems begin. And that's how socially we hold our athletes. But for me, when that happens, like, you know, with Niall O'Donoghue a couple of weeks ago, when something like that to that extreme happens, straight away there's a space created where nobody's almost knows how to take it on. So we have Pieta House and we have the Samaritans, and everybody comes out and they quote these numbers, and it all focuses on the extremes of depression and how bad people have it, and there's more and more blogs come out and more people say, yeah, I can empathise with that. But for me, we almost help them to repair themselves and put them right back into the society that created the monster in the first place. And I think we have to begin to address, instead of living in the extremes of when these things happen, is look more at where we are in the middle ground of people reaching their potential. And that comes into the Skin in the Game documentary, I think, where, as I said, and I did it myself throughout my career, where I'm complaining about the sacrifices that I'm making as opposed to, hey, I have this incredible opportunity, I love playing it. David's very first point, I thought was really pertinent when he came in, play more games. Why are we training so much? Why are we putting so much pressure on athletes? Why are we, you know, we build them up to be something that they don't necessarily need to be? Just play more games, enjoy more games. 6 months off, 9 months off drink, and then 3 months of mayhem is not good for society. It's not good for people. It's not good for the individual. And these are the ones, they're ones who are setting standards in clubs. And that goes for artists, it goes for drama, it goes across every area of society. So it's just one representation of it. But when we're in these extremes, it's having a serious knock-on effect. And there are things that we can change.
2: And obviously, the solutions to this thing we had hoped to get into a bit today. It's probably going to be a discussion for another day. there's so much in it, obviously, but I think, like, part of the solution is taking it away from the team dynamic, because obviously at that point, it becomes about winning games, and that's something, obviously, one of the things you need to remove from it. And Vincent, one of the symptoms of all of this is the sports interview, essentially the media playing at least a passive role in this whole thing. The

0: 24-hour news channels and the How's the Mood in the Camp Brigade, as I call them, which just feeds into these... we're not engaging in real conversations with sports people as a media. It's feeding into this bubble.
1: Well, unfortunately, more and more, any interviews that do take place in a very sanitised environment, certainly with the print media, and to some degree, the player, the performer, is drifting further away from the public because there's less and less access to him. I think what's really interesting about what's happened in the last few weeks with Conor Cusack and his description of depression and the hold it had on him, and Niall McNamee being so open about his addiction to gambling, and the universal praise that they've encountered, and the people talking about how courageous they are. I think, and I may be naive in thinking this, but I think there's almost a movement away from the old stereotypical hard man of the GA who shows no weakness. I think they're actually seen now as almost heroic for opening up to society. And what we've seen is, particularly Conor Cusack, and the reaction to Conor Cusack's description of his own situation, like, it was as if it was opening thousands and thousands of minds around the country, that's exactly what's happening to me. And, you know, there is a way out. And there is, like, what struck me about Conor Cusack was he described it with such clarity. I had never remember seeing depression described with such clarity and the road out of depression, which obviously is a different road for everyone, but for him it was just remarkable to read it.
2: And he embraced it.
1: He did, yeah.
2: Really, yeah.
1: But the other thing that I found was, you know, the heroism of parents, you know, dealing with this and the dread that they're living with, you know, when you see a young fella like he was locking himself in his room for 5 months. Now, as a parent, to me, you're living on your nerves. What is he going through? And he can't articulate what he's going through. And then when he talked about the day he was going to take his own life, and just because his mother, I think she didn't go to mass or whatever it was, he didn't follow it through. I mean, it's such a fine line. And families are living on this ticking time bomb. And suddenly we have people with the courage to come out and talk about it. And I just think this is wonderful, and it's changing the whole concept of what sports people are.
0: Mm. Yeah, and I suppose it's about putting the structures in place to ensure that it was such a fine line, as you rightly said in relation to Conor, that putting the structures in place, David, that to ensure that sort of thing doesn't happen. How as somebody who operates in this field currently, a very high profile team, how do we go about doing that?
3: I suppose, you know, I met Conor a number of occasions in a social setting and stuff, and, you know, again, you wouldn't have thought it as such in meeting him, that sort of thing. So I was surprised as anybody else to read it. And the reason why I think it struck home so much, because we could empathise with it, we could relate to it, and it was like lighting the touch paper as such. We just have to be aware of it, you know, and speak about it. Don't be burying the sand, the ostrich syndrome. That's the key to it, isn't it? You know, we can all, it's like a bit like the gas bill or the ESB bill that comes through the door, you know, Asher, don't worry about that. You just have to open it and confront it and seek help. But the key to it, I think, is surround yourself with a good support structure, be it the wife, the girlfriend, the partner, whatever. That's key to it. And I do always say to the guys, you know, surround yourself with bucket fillers, not bucket emptiers. You know, that's the key to success, and in a holistic approach as such. You know, there's always, if there's people there going with all the negativity, get them out of your life, try and move around positive people as such. But again, we have to be aware of it, you know.
2: But then I would say, and I completely agree with Vincent and the perfect description of it, and that is the opening up that's happening amongst athletes, and they're beginning to question. Like, I would have, you know, you'd carry an injury or your body would just be tired and would say, no, I don't need to go today, but I feel like I have to because the manager's not gonna play me, or I can't see beyond my inability to just be a sub and to be dropped, and to, because your ego just can't take that when you're so immersed in it. But then there are a significant amount of people obviously that came out after Conor Cusack, and they talked about that, of the struggles that they have. But the ones that aren't struggling as well, I don't like that's what I mean by in the extremes. There's another kind of cohort of people who are just in the middle. They're kind of bouncing around and not really sure, like, there's an unlimited ability and potential that they have to live an incredible, you know, an incredible life essentially, and instead they're maybe just kind of going through the motions because they're not, you know, that group, that cohort isn't kind of being challenged. It's always when the extreme come out that we go to that place of the people who are suffering, but there's also people who are kind of suffering from ambivalence and indifference who can also kind of have their fire lit a little bit more as well.
1: Yeah, you can be repressed in so many different ways and to so many different levels. But the thing that struck me about Niall McNamee reading his blog this week was he described it as a weight off his shoulders when he went to his dad and he finally told his dad about what was happening. And of course his dad's reaction was key to that, taking that weight off his shoulders, but it was a weight off his dad's shoulders too. It's a weight off the shoulders of everyone around him when he opens up. And I think, I'd love to think that that message will go out, that people, you know, there's so many people carrying all these demons of different natures in their heads. You know, if anything is coming from Niall McNamee or Conor Cusack, it is talk to someone about it, articulate it, because you're not alone.
0: And the thing that we haven't mentioned, of course, as well, is that the idea that you operate in that bubble is kind of key, actually, to you being the best player that you can be.
1: Mm.
0: It's almost like it's almost impossible to remove. You're talking about removing that drive that allows somebody to become so driven and so insular. That's the key, actually the key to what makes them great.
1: Well, we were talking outside about, for example, inter-county hurling now and the level it's gone to. And I believe you almost need to brainwash a group to get them to commit to the level of, you know, input physically, emotionally, psychologically, that you've got to be to perform at the highest level in sport now, and probably exactly the same in Gaelic football. And in many ways, what that does, one of the things that does is it rinses a certain individualism away, that you comply and you just become part of this movement pushing forward. And as part of that movement, whatever little wrinkles in your own psychology exist, they've got to be pushed aside, because it's forward or no, or abort, you know. And
2: that can actually come out in terms of even tactics, I find. So you are going to step onto the field and you bring your individualism and you bring your own little bit of spark of creativity or whatever that is, but we're going more towards winning at all costs in every aspect of it. And as a small kind of microcosm of that, the tactical battle that's there, so you have to go out and we need a certain style of play. And obviously this is needed, and I appreciate the skill and intelligence that it takes to pull it off, but sometimes I think we're dragging the creativity and individualism out of players because they have to, you know, it's right and up the line for that ball. It's like this structured play that you have to do because the team has to win, as opposed to a little bit more. I don't think it totally needs to be, you know, airy fairy. We're not winning and losing games here. There's a natural competitiveness that needs to be facilitated, but that it's not kind of destroyed either.
1: Well, it is very easy to look at senior inter-county, you know, football or hurling at the highest level now as a slightly joyless experience, because there isn't room for the fun and the banter and, you know, the in jokes in the dressing room. That's the way it comes across. Now, maybe it's David would have a better idea, you know.
0: David, Vincent says that you're brainwashing the Cork hurlers.
3: Certainly not. No, and I would say the exact opposite. In our position, from Jimmy's mantra would be express yourself. That's it. Express yourself. I'm not saying off the cuff sort of play as such, but do something different that's unexpected. But that comes from his personality down as such.
1: Absolutely, and I don't think Jimmy is one of these managers that depends on all these multiples of different props that are now accepted as de rigueur, if you like, of
3: crutches.
1: Modern
3: crutches brought in.
1: Exactly.
3: There's
1: an old style to the way Jimmy does things, and I think that's what was refreshing about Cork this year.
3: Yeah, I think the idea of bringing this massive team in is, you know, behind you and all, they're forms of crutches or escape clauses or excuse clauses when the proverbial thing hits the fan, you know, and then Joshua will blame it was the guy that gave us the whatever it was, or, you know what I mean? So, but as I said, as Jimmer's pointed out, I think with the structures involved, and maybe more so in football, Gaelic football, than hurling as such, it's such a structured game as such, the defensive setup that we see now, that is stifling the creativity of the players. And I suppose with Colm Cooper is the best example of such. This guy is a mark of genius, and it took somebody like him sort of to express themselves on the field, you know, with some wonderful foot passing, which was the highlight of the football calendar for me as such. But in hurling, our mantra would be, and Jimmy's mantra would be, let the individuals express themselves, you know, especially in a going forward situation, and you know remove the shackles of the systems as such, and therefore you see this more expansive type of game as such, you know, rather than this physicality sort of thing. It's a bit like wrestling and a pig, you know, you both get mucky and the pig will enjoy it. You know what I mean? So we try and express ourselves. You ever hear that one now? All right. There
2: that's
3: you go.
2: A new one. I'll use it again though.
3: Yeah, yeah.
0: And probably not a bad way to finish things as well, particularly in that idea of expression, in light of what we had at the at Lansdowne Road last night. Vincent Hogan, Dermot Ling, David Matthews, thanks lads for coming in.
3: Cheers, thanks, guys. Thanks.
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0: Chris Bond.
5: Oh, you're kidding!
6: San Antonio Spurs?
5: Damn it!
7: Are you joking me?
2: Is that right?
5: I know! Is that right?
8: Tottenham and Aston Villa.
5: Hey! Oh! He's trying to cheat and you're trying to let him!
9: Lads, if that's the way it's going to go now, there's no point in us being here, really. Like, we're not going to do it seriously.
10: Turns out this quiz is just as shambolic behind the scenes and pre-recording as it is on air. More of that anon. Welcome to the shoutiest segment on a multitude of platforms. It's the scintillating, stupefying Splendido. And once again, crappy quiz. Each week we pick three OTB cranks off the scrap heap of trivia and pit them against each other in a quiz of sporting factoids at the end of the week or in the middle of the week or wherever this lives these days. I'm not sure. 3 weeks in a row. Have you got your trust back in the crappy quiz quite yet? I'm sure you do. For those of you listening on the radio this week, where there is no live League of Ireland, just a reminder that you can listen to us the quiz every week on YouTube and on the Off the Ball app, 10 a.m. Friday mornings, where it'll be free for all before being available on demand, as always, for Off the Ball members only. Now, without further ado, allow me to introduce you to today's purveyors of sporting eejitry. Our first contestant won the quiz last week, the most miserable excuse for a quiz winner we've ever had. Back from the depths of hell, from last to first, with a 6 out of 6 rapid fire round, and all we got was a man still angry about getting 0 points in round one. Always a perfectionist, give it up for the consigliere, Owen Shane.
11: Does anybody else get put in a bad mood as a result of the quiz? Just me.
5: Just you.
11: Yeah.
12: No, just going to doom spiral. Frustration. Though generally, I'm excited. Like, it's the only thing that excites me in my life is coming on this quiz.
5: How are the kids, mate?
12: Sorry, maybe my work is coming on this quiz.
5: It's very much invested one way or the other in this quiz.
12: What's the point of doing a quiz if you're not invested in it? There's nothing worse than people who go to quizzes who I'm just going for a good time, or people who are worse again, people who are running quizzes who just think, sure, any old questions will do.
5: What if you're roped into a quiz at the last minute?
12: I was at a quiz.
10: I spent an hour and a half writing one round last night.
12: I was at a quiz about a year ago, and it was a terrible quiz. Really, just really boring. And I couldn't figure out what was going on. I was like, why would you do a quiz and just have such dull questions? Then I realized it was obviously AI. They had just gone and AI'd 10 rounds of quiz questions.
10: Wow.
12: Bollocks.
10: I wouldn't trust that though. I tried an AI round on the crappy quiz before, and there was a question asked when the first try was scored in the, who scored the only try in the 2007 World Cup final. And the answer that AI told me was Brian Habana in the 37 minutes. There was famously no tries in the 2007 World Cup final. So they picked not only a scorer, but a minute in which he did not score.
12: I'm going to make your life easier over the next couple of weeks, Mick.
5: You're going to be here.
12: I have a quiz for you that I was at a brilliant quiz a few weeks ago.
10: Okay.
12: And the quizmaster is going to give you all the questions.
10: All right, well, I'm interested in that, and hopefully he won't be banging his microphone with his hands.
5: You say mixed format
10: is the first time he's ever been on a
12: studio. I know it's a tough gig, like, so I want to make his life easier. He puts a lot into this.
11: He does.
5: Hour and a half into one question.
10: But
5: that's the best use of your time.
10: It's a terrible use of my time. It's not productive. You get into a question, you've got it in your head, you start writing a few answers, and you don't quite realise how long it is to check every... we'll get to it in the past, the parcel run, I'll explain it. You have to check literally every individual game for 26 years. And it takes a long time. No matter how quick everyone is, that takes a long time. So,
5: it's a Six Nations question then, is it?
2: Ireland, France, 99.
10: No, it's not a Six Nations question. Six Nations, if I'd left it at that, would have been a lot easier. But we'll get to
5: it. You said 2000.
10: Yeah, yeah, it's 2000. You've done the maths. Okay, next up.
5: Italy.
2: Screwed.
10: You've heard from everybody at this stage.
12: Simon Gagan.
10: sorry,
5: you've lost him now. Look at.
10: I was just about to read the intro of someone who isn't here, and I'll get to that because, back by popular demand, well, not the exact reason he's back. In a case of life imitating art, well, last week he claimed... Will you let me get through my intro?
12: The best ability is availability.
10: In a case of life imitating art, last week he claimed on the quiz to be a last-minute replacement, even though he was booked in an appropriate manner. So obviously this week he returns as a genuine last-minute call-up, wearing a Bret the Hitman Hart jumper because he knows he's about to be screwed. It's Richie in for Tom Dunn McCormick.
11: That was in the last-minute intro as well.
5: Which one of you is my Vince McMahon?
12: Oof. Wow.
5: I'm looking around. Doesn't it seem
11: more
5: so?
11: Who's that candidate?
10: That's going to be me, but
11: the three most unvincent people.
5: I know who my Shawn Michaels is.
12: I thought Shawn Michaels these days.
10: Considering Richie walked into the room 3 minutes ago wearing that top, I thought that was a quick little joke to put in the
5: room. 3 minutes is a good turnaround for an intro, Mick. Well,
10: we were talking on it for, we were talking for about five.
5: Five minutes for an intro.
10: And finally, a man who got a little lucky last time out. Controversially so, in fact, when questions about Mayo football and his other areas of expertise were plentiful, as he romped home for a few weeks, keeping himself rare so the masses clamour for his return. Now, it must be noted that any question in his wheelhouse this week is purely coincidental and were written before the contestants of the quiz were confirmed, which, as I've just demonstrated, was very recently. Please
12: maybe
10: welcome.
12: Maybe I just have a massive wheelhouse.
10: Nathan, Black Sox, Murphy. Nathan, the wheelhouse Murphy.
5: Me and mine are going to be Gilroy-centric.
10: No, but I don't write them for people. That's the point. Not really, anyway.
5: Yeah. He says otherwise.
10: He lies. As ever, the format is the clappy... Clappy? Classic crappy quiz. A series of questions on a range
11: That'd
10: of teams.
11: Be a great quiz.
10: And then on to the slap-sided trivia. This is the talkiest group of crappy quizzers I've ever come across. The never unfair, always evenly distributed, and never ever controversial rapid-fire round. You can podcast the quiz if you're a subscriber on the Off the Ball app, or watch the farce unfold in glorious Technicolor by signing up to our YouTube page. Please send any questions you have, crappyquiz@offtheball.com, or by postcard to Quizmaster, Off the Ball Towers, Marconi House, Diggs Lane, Dublin. To another email this week, it's the numbers round again. It's from the same person. Very, very grateful to Darren for sending them in, but I would like to widen the net somewhat, so maybe a few more.
11: Darren, can you ask your friends?
10: Yeah. Have you got friends?
5: Don't be slagging.
10: Where's Cameron's brother?
5: Contribute. Cameron's brother isn't real. We've got this.
10: He used to send me in questions, and it was back when I was flush with them, so I don't think I used any. Okay, are we ready for round one?
11: Yeah.
10: Is everybody ready?
5: Yeah.
10: It's the name the team round, everybody's favourite, never controversial. I'm going to give you each a series of clues about a certain sports team. I think Nathan got 4 points in this before, didn't he? For the black and white, Notts County. All you need to do is name the team. Here's the catch. I'll give you three pieces of information. You can guess after each clue. If you get it on the first, you get 4 points. If you get it after two clues, you get two. And if you get it after the third, you get a solitary point. Owen, last week, I think you were the first person to not get it on the third clue and get 0 points in this round, in the long history of this round. You're up first. This team haven't won anything of real note since the 1970s when they played in a different league.
11: It's a very good question, isn't it? Really, really good question.
12: Oh, no.
5: That's why he's the PM host.
10: 32 minutes left before we move out of the studio.
11: Derry City.
10: No.
5: Jesus.
10: Interesting answer.
5: For that.
10: They've won leagues and cups and all kinds of stuff, but that's the only problem there. Okay. We can do the ehs in this round, I think, for wrong answers. I think that's appropriate. Question two for 2 points, or clue two. They were named unimaginatively after a vital piece of the equipment needed to play their sport.
11: Wow, okay, so this is...
10: confusing.
11: Confusing, yeah. is there somebody named after balls?
5: Ah, Jesus. The San Diego jockstraps.
11: It's a good idea, to be fair.
10: Tom. That's it. San Diego, John. San Diego are looking for a new team.
5: You're welcome, San Diego.
11: God, I really, really am terrible at this round.
5: Their mascot is George C. Scott saying, ah, my groin.
10: I was thinking of a South Park song about San Diego that I'm certainly not going to repeat.
11: Jesus, I don't know. I don't know, pass.
5: How long are you giving them for these, by the way?
11: Yeah, I know.
5: It's taking 20 minutes.
12: The last time I did this, we were allowed to jump in.
5: And we were told it's like 45 minutes
10: How would you be able to jump in? You're allowed to get 1 point.
12: Sorry.
10: Okay. Clue three for 1 point. Formerly representing another state, they moved in 2012 to the hipster capital of the world, but have yet to find success.
11: The hipster capital of the world being Portland.
5: Stony Batter.
10: Is it? Oh, well, back in 2012, anyway, the hipster capital of the world was certainly somewhere else.
5: This is glaringly obvious.
10: Is it?
5: Man. Yeah.
10: Okay, good. Thank you. I was starting to worry that it was really hard.
11: Brooklyn Nets.
10: Oh, he got it. He got it. The Brooklyn Nets. Ding. We're not paying attention. Producer. We're not paying any attention to the quiz. I missed my
5: can't
10: ding.
5: Get help.
12: You, Owen gets 1 point. You, there. I can give him a... By
5: no,
12: sort of putting the American side of it in
5: it's
12: his mind.
5: Totally hurried it along, to be fair.
10: The Brooklyn Nets, who used to be the New Jersey Nets and are named after Nets.
12: I thought you were going to say Vancouver Whitecaps, and I was like, well, a whitecap isn't essential for the sport, it's just something you
5: yeah,
12: might
5: also,
12: want to
5: also, they
12: use
5: don't need the net.
12: In a low sun.
5: Once they have the hoop, they're grand.
10: Is a whitecap not the top of a mountain in Vancouver?
12: It is, but yeah. It could be a whitecap as well that yeah, the goalkeeper
10: okay,
12: wears
10: interesting.
12: In a low sun.
10: Richie, this, this team, for 4 points, traditionally wear red and white.
5: Hamilton Academicals.
10: Do they wear red and white?
5: They do.
10: No idea. I wouldn't.
5: I only remember from pictures of James McCarthy going, this lad's going to play for Ireland.
10: Oh, yeah. Well, that's wrong. Two.
5: Right.
10: For 2 points. Mm. They won their only major trophy in 1972, but their real glory years came in the 1930s when they were home to one of the game's most famous players.
5: Oof.
10: 72. I should just give everybody a point at the start of
5: the What was the second part of that question again? Home to one of the famous
10: home
5: players?
10: Of the, in the 1930s, they were home to one of the game's most famous players.
5: I don't know why Hungary is in my head, but it's not Hungary. I'll say Hungary, just get it out of the way.
10: No. What major trophy did Hungary win in 1972?
5: They could have won something.
10: Don't think so.
5: Thanks for finding the sound effects from me, by the way. Yeah.
10: Yeah, SKG's paid attention now. Okay.
5: So he wants me to fail.
10: For 1 point, in the late 2000s, they became famous for an Irishman's long throws and scaring the bejesus out of Arsene Wenger.
5: Stoke City.
10: Stoke City. And they're red and white with Sir Stanley Matthews.
12: It's tough around this, isn't it? You get your head sort of going somewhere and it's hard to be as open-minded as you need
5: you
12: to be.
5: You can't change lanes.
10: It's hard to move back from Hamilton Academical. Mm.
5: Okay, Nathan, the right sport.
10: 1-1 so far. Nathan, your chance to go ahead. This team are the most successful team in their competition, having won it 14 times. Richie is such an intimidating player.
5: People say that about me anyway. It's like I don't get approached by chuggers on the street because they're just like, don't go near him.
11: He's an intimidating player.
5: He's not going to give me money for concern.
11: Let's see how massive Nathan's greenhouse really is.
10: Nathan, for anybody who is listening to the audio version.
5: And the reason for that is, Michael, is that I can't see out of my right eye.
12: Sorry, give me the question again. Just read the question again.
10: Most successful team in the history of our competition having won it 14 times. Let's go. This is the four-pointer.
12: Kerry ladies football team.
11: I was thinking that.
10: Not a bad guess. Way off, but not a bad guess. Playing in red and black, they play in a city that shares its name with an area in Dublin. Anybody have any ideas? You don't have to commit to them. It's the best thing about not being asked the questions. But seemingly
12: Jesus
10: not.
12: Jesus Christ, now I'm having to go through every single area.
11: Dublin. You could go through red and black or you could go through the areas. But once you go down one of those lanes...
5: He's not getting this.
11: Red and black...
5: I sure the last bit's going to be really
12: red
5: easy
12: and
5: as well.
12: Black. Do you know it?
5: No.
12: I'll
5: tell you if I did.
10: No. Nothing coming?
12: No. No guess. Chicago.
5: Chicago
10: Bulls.
12: Chicago.
10: No, Blackhawks. Chicago's not an area of Dublin, I don't think.
12: Chicago Town Pizza.
10: Yeah, just saying things now, eh?
5: Just looking for freebies.
10: This regional team, representing Canterbury, have been the home to some of the best rugby players of all time, including Dan Carter.
12: Crusaders.
10: So 1-1-1. From now on, we're just skipping round one, putting everybody on a point. No? What's wrong with you?
12: What's the area?
10: Christchurch.
12: Oh, yes.
10: Round two. Should have had a cough. We're going to go fastest finger first. It's the one we tried last week. Don't know how well it went. Giving it one more go because I still think it's a solid idea. I'm going to give you all a starting team from a recent football game. And very simply, you have to tell me what team it is. Except instead of giving you the players' names, I'm going to give you the previous club that they played for.
5: Well, just don't change the format midstream. Like
10: I'm
5: going to
10: go
5: week.
10: In order of how the team is laid out. Once again, if you know it from the goalkeeper.
5: You're starting a goalkeeper.
10: So,
5: whereas I got a random team.
12: You started
5: team
12: a goalkeeper.
10: But you didn't get anything. Everyone had the same. This is the.
5: No, they didn't. You gave it to Owen as starting a goalkeeper, and then everybody was like, oh, it's too easy.
10: Owen
5: I'm going to start with random.
10: In. It's fastest finger.
12: So, but do you start at the goalkeeper?
10: Starting at the goalkeeper, okay? It's the previous club. For those who came through the academy, their club will be their current one. For those on loan at a club, their club will be the.
5: Parent club.
10: What's wrong with you?
12: Sorry, I'm really confused as to what's going
10: it's
12: on
10: the previous
12: now.
10: Club that they played for.
12: But are we trying to name a club?
10: So yes. I'm giving you a team, a starting 11, yeah. That started in a recent match.
12: So if you said Paddy Bonner, I would say Republic of Ireland 1990.
11: No. So
12: that was a previous
10: round. I'm not
12: round.
10: Saying Paddy Bonner.
11: The example you used last week was clear to us was that if this quiz was happening in the 1970s and John Giles was playing with Leeds, he would say Manchester United to describe John Giles.
12: My answer John Giles or Leeds?
10: The answer is the team. I've not finished giving the instructions yet.
11: The answer is then Leeds.
10: I'm naming out 11 clubs in order of the team.
12: And for each of them, it's their previous team.
10: Yes. Or if they're an academy player, it's the current team. I'm giving it away, but you
12: okay.
10: won't know that.
12: Oh, that's a lot of confusion.
10: Obviously, if they're on loan somewhere, from somewhere, I will give their parent club, you know, so.
12: Oh my God.
10: Is that all okay?
12: Yeah.
10: The team they've transferred from. Okay. Their parent club or their current club.
12: And
10: if
12: this is
10: an
12: a starting
10: player.
12: 11.
10: It's a starting
12: with
10: 11.
12: The goalkeeper.
10: I'm starting with a club's name. I'm going to name a club. You get three guesses each. You're coming in with your fastest finger first. We're going.
5: What am I shouting out in lieu of a finger?
10: In for Tom Dunn.
5: Right.
10: Black Sox. The Consigliere. Are we ready?
12: Yes.
10: There's three of these. Starting with the first team.
12: How many guesses do we guess?
5: Oh, Jesus Christ.
10: Three per the entire 11. So only come in when you want to use a guess. Yeah. Okay. Paris Saint-Germain.
11: The Consigliere.
10: You didn't finish what you were saying.
11: Consigliere, yeah.
10: So,
11: West Ham.
10: Yes. Jesus, he's good on the goalkeepers. This is what ruined it last
12: week. That's
10: what
12: I was thinking. But Areola. Then I got confused. I was about to say Areola.
10: West Ham's 2-0 win over Leicester. Paris Saint-Germain, Wan-Bissaka is Manchester United, Tadebo is Nice, Kilman is Wolves, Ipswich for Cresswell.
5: It's worse when he goes the other way. He starts naming random positions first, like he did last week.
10: I won't even bother going through the rest of
5: them.
10: Okay, let's go again. Strasbourg.
5: In for Tom Dunn.
10: Yes.
5: Forrest.
10: Oh, wow. So we're going to get past the goalkeeper. Matt Sells, former Strasbourg goalkeeper. Well done. Torino, Fiorentina, Corinthians, Liverpool, Bologna, Newcastle, Manchester United, Wolves, Chelsea and Newcastle are the interesting array of former clubs of Forest players. That was their nil-all draw with Arsenal. Last one. Villarreal. I'm going again.
12: Black Sox.
10: Oh. Yeah.
12: Hurry Aston up. Villa.
10: No. Lyon.
11: Consigliere.
10: Yes.
11: Oh no, Everton.
10: No, that's one guess. Fulham. Chelsea. Go on.
5: Chelsea.
10: Yes. Well played. Chelsea, the last one there being Levi Caldwell, tossing. Gusto and Jorgensen were the players I named. After that you had Brighton for Cucurella, Benfica for Fernandez, Brighton for Casado. Once I got to all the Brightons, you would have got it, I'm sure. United for Sancho, City for Parmer, RB Leipzig for Nkunku and Wolves for Neto. That was their 4-0 win over Southampton. So 2 points for Richie in that round puts him into the lead. He's on 3, Owen's on 2, Nathan's on 1. For radio listeners, we're going to take a break. Do this crappy quiz where Richie is in the lead of 3, Owen's on 2, Nathan's on 1. Everybody feeling okay? Everyone's looking so angry over there today.
12: Just a very confusing round there.
5: Where's that smiley face?
10: Well, you've all got the answers right. I think we only got one wrong guess in the entire thing, so I don't know how confusing it was. Round 3, it's the Pass the Parcel of Doom round. In this round, all you got to do is give me a name. It's on a list of names. I have, and the parcel of doom passes on to the next contestant, who then also has to give me a name. We'll keep moving through the list until one of you gives me an incorrect answer, at which point the parcel explodes and you will be eliminated and shamed. Owen, Nathan, Richie is the order that I have for question one. And this is the one that took an hour and a half, lads. I want starting scrum halves in test matches for Ireland since the year 2000. There are 13.
11: Conor Murray.
10: Correct.
6: Who's next?
10: You are.
6: Jameson Gibson-Park.
10: Yes.
5: Craig Casey.
10: That's correct.
11: Peter Stringer
10: is correct.
6: Tomás O'Leary.
5: Quayle and Blade.
10: Nope.
5: Balls.
10: Not a starter. I think he does have a cap, all right, but never with nine. So Richie's out. Back to you, Owen.
11: Owen Redden.
10: Yes.
6: Isaac Boss.
10: Yep. Good one.
5: Isaac Boss had a...
10: As I said, I'd be popping up these and, like, you know, you're going to... Right, I'm past the Stringer and Boss era or whatever. It'd be 3 years later and then Isaac Boss would pop up. It was like... He was just around for a long time.
11: Luke McGrath.
10: Yes, correct. Yeah. Luke McGrath's a good one. There are only five left. And two of them, if you get, I'll give you the money myself.
6: Oh... So, okay, Munster-wise, we've had O'Leary, Casey, Murray.
10: It's a joke for people of a certain age. Old.
6: Redden. Who else would have played for Leinster at scrum half that might have got an out game at some stage? Quayle and Blade. Who's the other Connacht?
10: Right, come on, let's go. If you don't have someone, you don't have someone.
6: No, I'm done.
10: You're done?
6: Yeah.
10: Did you have any more?
11: No.
10: Were you thinking of Kieran Marmion?
11: Kieran Marmion!
6: I knew someone! Jesus!
10: John Cooney?
11: John Cooney.
6: I was going to say John Cooney's, like, that's a ridiculous answer.
10: It wasn't that ridiculous. Guy Easterby.
6: Right, gotta start guessing.
10: Guy Easterby would have started a good few games in the Stringer era. And then Tom Tierney started the first game of 2000 against England before Stringer came in. And Kieran Campbell is the other answer. So. Point for Owen. He's on three. Owen's on three. Nathan, down on one.
5: You should have guessed.
10: Two reigning champions in this round, in this quiz today. Richie, Nathan, Owen, Premier League grounds in any season since 2010. I want the stadium as it was known at the time, but for any grounds that have changed name, one answer rules them all out.
5: What?
6: What?
10: What do you mean?
6: What do you mean?
5: What do you exactly, literally,
10: I
5: what
10: want
5: do
10: the,
5: you
10: I want
5: mean?
10: The Premier League ground... In any year since 2009-2010 season,
5: right?
10: If the ground's name has changed,
5: you want the current
10: it rules
5: version.
10: Out all the other names for it.
5: Okay,
10: yeah.
6: So it's latest name.
10: No. Just if it was called it at any point in those times.
5: Is there any Premier League ground in that time?
10: Yeah. And if anybody changed stadiums, I'll accept both answers separately.
6: But if it changed name, it's the most recent name you want.
10: No.
5: Any
10: yeah, but I don't. I want any. If it was called at any point in this era, right. So if it was called if Zimmer Villa Frame, Park was Park. Called Adidas Park in 1975, yeah. And you said that here, it would be wrong. But if it was called it in 2012, it would be correct.
6: Wow. Okay.
10: All right.
6: We're going to be here all day.
10: This all right. Well, there are 45 answers.
5: Jesus Christ. 15 results.
10: The order is Nathan, Richie, Owen.
11: You sure?
6: Yep. Yeah, Anfield,
10: correct.
5: Old Trafford.
10: Yeah, and then in a few years we'll be answering this, and you'll also be able to say New Trafford.
11: Mm-hmm. The Emirates.
10: The Emirates Stadium, yes, correct.
6: The Etihad.
10: The City of Manchester Stadium / Etihad Stadium, yeah.
5: Yeah, what was once known as the Bet365.
10: Exactly. So the Britannia Stadium and Betsy 365 Stadium are both gone now. Yeah. Is it not called that anymore now?
5: Not sure.
10: Who cares? You've got Stoke on the brain now.
5: Championship. I'm thinking about Mick.
12: Yeah, I don't know why I gave that away, but I don't think.
5: So it's a tough one.
12: Goodison Park. Goodison?
7: Yeah.
12: Yes.
5: Stamford Bridge.
12: Yes. Let's rattle through a few of these now, guys.
11: Craven Cottage.
12: Yeah.
11: Yes. Craven Cottage.
12: Yeah.
7: White Hart Lane.
12: Yeah.
5: The Tottenham Hotspur Stadium.
12: Yes.
11: I clearly just didn't listen to the instructions.
12: There are two different stadiums.
5: Two different stadiums, though.
11: Oh, yes, that is. Good knowledge, that.
5: The Arsenal fan says.
11: St. James's Park.
12: Yes. I would have accepted whatever it was called there for a few weeks.
5: Oh, Sports Direct.
12: Sports Direct. Yeah, oh, my God. Yeah. Something like that, wasn't it, yeah?
7: The Stadium of Light.
12: Yes. In Sunderland.
5: Why am I going blank? Portman Road.
12: Yeah, Portman Road's right. Way down the bottom of the list there, Stephen.
11: St. Mary's.
12: St. Mary's in Southampton is correct.
7: The Riverside Stadium.
12: The Riverside, yeah.
5: City Ground.
12: Number 34. City Ground is right as well, yeah.
11: The Vitality Stadium.
12: Yes. AKA Dean Court.
7: The Amex.
12: That is correct. Also known, I didn't know until yesterday, as something else. But I can't find it. Oh, Falmer Stadium.
7: Mm.
12: Go on.
5: Bramall Lane.
12: Bramall Lane, yeah. Sheffield United.
11: Molyneux.
12: Molyneux is correct, yes. Bloody great name, Molyneux.
7: Hillsborough.
5: No. 9-10.
12: Oh. You jumped in there too early.
7: What time was since the start of the Premier League?
11: No, since 9-10.
7: I like four. How can you just pick a random date?
11: He said it. Clearly
12: what are you giving out about? I said it four times. And you didn't say within the parameters of the question. It's your own fault. Hillsborough hasn't hosted a Premier League game in about 25 years. Like.
5: That's your own fault. You made
7: that
5: your own bet there.
7: Load.
5: No, it's not. It's the rules.
7: You can't just pick a random year.
12: Why can't you?
7: Because
5: it doesn't suit you.
7: The Premier League is an era. All questions revert to that.
12: I'll go back to 1992 then and check every Premier League ground.
5: All right, question one here. Kenilworth Road.
12: Kenilworth Road, correct. I did think you were a bit casual on the Riverside. I didn't realise you didn't know they got up in like 1 year in like 2015 or something.
7: Alves.
11: Loftus Road.
12: Yes, correct.
5: The Liberty Stadium.
12: The Liberty Stadium is right, yeah.
11: Carrow Road
12: is right too. All three of them beside each other. Good for the catch up.
5: Did we say Selhurst Park yet?
12: In our list, of course, not in geography. We haven't said Selhurst Park yet, but if we had, you'd be out because you can't ask those questions.
7: I can't believe that.
5: Shut up, Lynn.
11: Turf Moor.
12: God, the moan in this quiz. Turf Moor is correct. Well done. Good answer.
5: Ellen Road.
12: Has played way more recently. Ellen Road also have been in since 2009. When did Sheffield Wednesday last get relegated? Oh. 2001, I'd say, is it? Maybe. Earlier, even?
7: Maybe that's what it'll be, yeah.
12: I'm going to guess 99.
11: Oh, shite, did we say this or not?
12: Oh, this is the worry on the long lists.
11: Yeah, the long list is hard. I'll leave it off for a while. Fratton Park.
12: Correct.
11: Yeah, very good.
12: Bastard. Yes. Number 40. Let's go, Richie.
5: I'm going. Oh, 9-10. Cardiff City Stadium.
12: Yes. Many have you got on your mental list now, Nathan?
7: I'm out.
12: You gonna open your ears?
7: Partaking. Many are left.
6: question. There are... Keep answering.
5: Owen?
11: I can't remember what it said or not, so I'm going to continue to leave it off. The DW Stadium.
6: DW Stadium is correct, and we now have...

0: 15 answers left.
1: The Hawthorns.
0: Ah, Hawthorns is also correct.
2: Pride Park.
3: I'm pretty sure Derby County got relegated in 2009. That was their
2: worst
3: ever
2: King Power?
3: Premier League team. We didn't say the King Power.
2: Shut.
3: There is a good few current Premier League grounds not said, including the London Stadium, the G-Tech Community Stadium.
1: The Berlin.
3: The Berlin ground slash Upton Park is in there as well, yeah. St. Andrews, Ewood Park, the Reebok Stadium, the KC Stadium slash the K-Com Stadium for Hull City. Upton Park, as you mentioned. Bloomfield Road, the Majeski, King Power, which is poor. Vicarage Road.
1: That's a big miss.
3: John Smith Stadium. Huddersfield. Wembley, which was home to Spurs for a year. And Brentford. He didn't do too badly there, but Richie gets the point. Puts him back in the lead. Going to keep moving here under time pressure.
4: Water now.
3: Nathan, Owen, Richie. Nathan, you need this point. Non-American men's major golf winners since 2000.
2: Sake.
3: Is 2000 okay, Nathan?
4: 2000.
3: I'm including the year 2000, but 99 does not count because it wasn't after the year 2000. Neither was 1998.
4: There's no need to be a patronising prick around it.
3: There absolutely is. Right.
1: What else has he got?
3: Richie, you're up first on this. Richie, Owen, Nathan.
1: Jason Day.
3: Jason Day is a random first answer, but you're right. 2015 PGA champion.
2: What's the order?
3: Richie, Owen, Nathan.
1: Right to left is Mickelson.
3: You're next.
2: Rory McIlroy.
3: Correct. Four-time major champion.
2: Shane Lowry.
3: Shane Lowry. 2019 Open.
1: Paul Harrington.
3: Harrington, three times.
1: When you're ready.
2: Yeah. Cameron Smith.
1: Piss off. Stop looking at me notes.
3: Cam Smith, 2022, British Open.
4: Me?
3: Yeah.
4: Graham McDowell.
3: Graham McDowell.
1: G-Mac.
3: Pavel. 2010.
1: Going to the events. Since 2000, was it?
3: Yes.
1: D. Clark.
3: Darren Clark, 2011. Open. Troon? No? We got that wrong.
4: No, Royal St. George.
3: There you go. He competed in Troon. 97. Could have won it.
2: What did you say?
3: That wouldn't have counted in this
4: can't
3: list.
4: Can't ask. Can't ask that.
2: He said Darren Clark. I mean, sometimes just there's a name that you see in the headlines, you just have to say it. Angel Cabrera.
3: Yeah.
1: Shoot.
3: Two times.
1: Maybe these are there.
4: Matt Fitzpatrick.
3: Matt Fitzpatrick, 2022 US Open.
1: Louis Oosthuizen.
3: Yes. Louis Oosthuizen.
1: Oosthuizen.
3: 2010 Open, St. Andrews. Boring old championship.
2: Charles Schwartzel.
3: Here we go. 2011 Masters.
1: One begat another.
4: John Rahm.
3: We left the crack. John Rahm, 2021 US Open, 2023 Masters. Really? It's Richie's go, yeah.
1: Hideki Matsuyama.
3: Yep. Masters in 2021. Doing well here. Everyone's still in it.
2: Sergio Garcia.
3: Sergio, 2017. Broke the duck.
4: Ernie Els.
3: Ernie Els. The 2002 Open and the 2012 Open.
1: Tyrrell Hatton.
4: No.
3: Nope.
1: Feck.
3: I think you're thinking of someone else.
2: Justin Rose.
3: Justin Rose, 2012 US Open.
4: Danny Willett.
3: Danny Willett is who I thought Richie might be thinking of. He won the 2016 Masters.
2: VJ
3: Singh, the 2000 Masters, the first major on this list on the 04 PGA.
4: Martin Kaymer.
3: Martin Kaymer won 2010, 2014. We're down to the nitty gritty now, guys.
2: Henrik Stenson.
3: Henrik Stenson, good answer, 2016 Open.
4: Thank God. Francesco Molinari.
3: Yes. Which means that we have got all the more recent ones.
4: How many left?
3: There are only 7 left.
2: Wow. You saying we've got all the more recent ones has put me off my next answer.
3: Sorry, don't worry about it. Depends what you define as recent, I suppose.
2: Yeah, this would definitely will be recent, so I've got that one wrong, I think. God. What other countries are there?
1: It's only a couple.
3: Have we exhausted all the countries we've mentioned?
2: That's a good question. But again, the person I was going to say is from a country that hasn't been mentioned, so...
3: What was that noise?
4: It's Gareth McGlynn coming in loud and clear.
1: What are you talking about? This is live.
3: We need to hurry up, guys. We've got 2 Friday more rounds left. We're out of the studio in 4 minutes. I don't think it's going to happen.
2: Tommy Fleetwood.
4: No,
3: Tommy Fleetwood.
2: Did Waka Neiman win a major?
4: No.
2: A.E. Yang?
1: Would you say
4: Y.E. Yang?
3: Yeah. Would we accept that? I think we would have, yeah.
4: I had Mike Weir, Adam Scott, Y.E. Yang, Jeff Ogilvy, Josemir Olathabal.
3: No.
1: 99 last, yeah.
2: Oh, I've only got 3 more names.
1: There's 3 more, is there?
3: Trevor Immelman.
1: Yeah.
3: Good shot. And Michael Campbell. Retief Goosen. Won 2 US Opens, so lots of South Africans left out there.
1: Yes, repeating his surname.
3: There's no respect for them, as usual.
1: Only serious to emphasize it. Goosen.
4: Yeah. No points.
2: What a name.
3: Okay. I don't have the scores here, but Nathan got his point, so he's Richie's still winning. The old-fashioned magic numbers round is round 4. Special magic numbers round sent in to us for the 2nd week in a row by Darren Hogan. Crappy quiz at offtheball.com. Did I give him a different name earlier? Might have.
2: No, you just said his first name.
1: You said Darren.
3: It was Darren, though. Okay. Well, I'm very happy with that.
2: Darren.
3: You know the rules? 3 points if one player gets it right. If nobody does, 2 points for the closest who doesn't go bust and 1 point for the 2nd closest. Pens down when the music ends. I need you to give me the following number. The number of different clubs Jose Mourinho has managed. The number of teams that play in the NBA. The number of Irish players who have scored in the Premier League this season. And the number of times France have won the Six Nations. So that's the Six Nations since 2000. Your 30 seconds expire when Sinatra sings Bright Shiny Beads.

0: Time's up. Nathan.
1: 50.
0: Richie.
2: Oh, 42.
3: 46.
0: Nathan gets 2 points. Owen gets one. This blows things up. The answer is 52.
2: Oof.
0: Jose Mourinho has managed
3: 8, 7, 8, 10
0: different clubs. 11 stints. Chelsea manager twice, but 10 different clubs.
3: 32 teams?
0: 30 teams in the NBA.
3: 32 in the NFL.
0: Yeah. Irish players have scored in the Premier League.
1: 6.
3: 3.
0: 6 is correct. And the number of times that France have won the Six Nations is
1: 5.
3: 4.
0: 6. So, 52 is the answer. More, yeah. Oh, Nathan, way back in contention here. Get this rapid fire round. 4-4-4.
2: Wow, have we ever had this before?
0: I don't know what to do here. I'm literally going to do eeny, meeny, miny, moe in my head and pick who's going first and who's going last.
3: Wow.
0: Okay.
1: You're not going to do the fake toss.
0: That only counts for two-way ties.
3: By the size of the wheelhouse.
0: So, Nathan, you're up first. Owen's going to go last.
2: Oh.
3: Okay.
0: All right. That's the eeny, meeny, miny, moe of it all.
1: All right. I prefer going last, but anyways, I go first.
0: The new PC version, obviously. Nathan, your time starts now. Who was the British and Irish Lions head coach in 2021?
1: Warren Gatland.
0: What Ulster county are top of Division 1 of the Ladies National Football League?
1: Armagh.
0: What team will Lewis Hamilton drive for in 2025? Timmy McCarthy won hurling All-Stars representing what county?
1: Cork.
0: Who knocked Newcastle out of the FA Cup last week?
2: Oh, fuck.
0: That's too late. Why didn't you just say something?
2: I couldn't.
0: You got 4 out of 4 and were absolutely romping home, and you got stuck on Brighton beating Newcastle in extra time, or was it on penalties or whatever it was in the FA Cup. Mm. Warren Gatland is correct. Armagh correct. 5-5 in the Ladies National Football League. Lewis Hampton drives for Ferrari, and Tim McCarthy won All Ireland's for Cork.
4: At least he missed your Derry answer earlier.
0: You're on to 8 points. That means, Richie, you need 5 to take the lead.
4: Right.
0: Your time starts now. Who is the French men's rugby coach?
4: Fabien Galtier.
0: In what year did Katie Taylor win Olympic gold?
4: 2012.
0: What city does Roy McIlroy represent in the TGL?
4: Boston.
0: Michael Cattle won hurling All-Ireland for what county?
4: Tipperary.
0: Who scored Arsenal's first goal against PSV this week?
4: Martin Odegaard.
0: No, who is Galway's top scorer in this year's Allianz Football League?
4: Pass.
0: Shane Walsh.
1: I think we call that a bottle job.
0: You got a question, wouldn't
1: you? Why did you get a question, Timber?
0: The easy one.
4: Because you're bloody slow.
0: So, Jurrien Timber, so you've got 4 as well. So, we're heading towards tiebreakers. I forgot to write a new tiebreaker after we used 2 last week.
3: Eeny, meeny, miny, moe, we'll do it again.
0: Owen, 5 to
4: pressure's
0: win.
4: Pressure's on you.
0: Save me after the tiebreaker.
4: No pressure, no pressure.
0: Are you ready?
4: No pressure.
3: Yeah.
0: Your time starts now. Who will be the next head coach of Munster Rugby?
3: Clayton McMillan.
0: Who are the reigning League of Ireland women's champions?
3: Kerry.
0: No, who won Darts UK Open last week?
3: Luke Littler.
0: Who scored Aston Villa's last goal against Club Bruges this week?
3: Rocha. Asensio.
0: Paddy Reynolds won Football Ireland representing what county?
3: Meath.
0: Who is the Meath football manager?
3: Robbie Brennan.
0: Yes.
2: No, bullshit. He is got an extra question.
0: Hold on. 1, 2, 3, 4, 5.
2: Yes. I'm not having that.
0: An extra question because you didn't wait a half an hour to answer any questions.
2: No, but you forced it that last question. It was before the buzzer
1: was starting as you were about to ask the question.
3: I thought you said that's the football league.
0: So listen back. The buzzer was there way too early.
2: No. Because he took ages over 2 questions.
0: It took ages. Owen is the winner. 2 weeks in a row. We're gonna start calling that a streak.
1: You made a mess of that.
0: We're gonna start calling that a streak.
1: You made a mess of that.
0: At Longtown, not Kerry, are the reigning women's league champions.
3: I thought you meant Gaelic football.
0: Yeah, sure. Clayton McMillan is correct. Luke Littler, Marco Asensio, Meath for Paddy Reynolds, Meath football manager Robbie Brennan. You got 5. They get 4.
4: This is my Montreal screw job. You're all Vince McMahon.
0: We gotta get out of here.

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1: Yes, this is the issue of international management, isn't it? 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
0: Join in the obsession. 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
2: Peter Ryan joins us in studio. So, to give you context here, I was at the Pendulum Summit last week in Dublin at the Convention Centre. And there was a load of presenters presenting about their extraordinary life, and there was a segment about sport, really, particularly, and how it relates to business. And all of these presenters came out with big presentations behind them, and everybody was watching this slide from slide to slide, and it was like, oh, that's a good business opportunity for everyone. And I can see the remits of that. And then up steps Peter Ryan, and he comes on stage, and there's no presentation in the back. It's just Peter in a suit, and he's talking away confidently about his life to date. And there's a few minutes go by without Peter dropping the bombshell of, I lost 90% of my vision in 14 months at the age of 20, was it?
3: Yeah,
2: I believe.
3: Yeah, 19 turning 20.
2: 19
3: yeah.
2: turning 20. So Peter's a former Tipperary minor hurler. He was approached by a Celtic scout, Kennedy Cup, back in the day playing football. And then you get this diagnosis, your life turns upside down, and you end up being a Paralympian and running incredible marathons and running from Maidenhead to Mizzenhead. It's an extraordinary story. Peter, where do you want to start? First of all, thanks for coming in.
3: Yeah, and apologising about talking about soccer when you're sitting beside Keith here, and I'm still going on about Kennedy Cup 30 years later nearly, but no, not to worry. Look, thanks again for, I suppose, bringing us on. Like, say, Pendulum, it's definitely one of the bigger stages I've ever spoke on, but thankfully it went down well, and the dog ate my homework. There was no presentation, but it's still, like say, it was a life story, so how do you try and... How do you try and throw that onto a presentation, like pictures of me? Like, it's all very egotistical. So I just wanted to bring people on a bit of a journey, and we only had 15 minutes to try and do it and do it justice and let it breathe. But look, thankfully, you reached out off the back of it, I guess. So no, it's been a cool little journey for the last 15 odd years, as weird as that sounds.
2: So to bring people up to speed, so you're flying it, and as you described on stage last week and subsequently in interviews with the Tommy Tiernan show as well, which is amazing to watch, people haven't seen it, is you're a happy-go-lucky late teens, early 20s person, and that you have everything going for you. Life's great, you're very sporty, you're popular,

0: 5-10 years down the line, you're not thinking of anything other than make a few bob for the weekend, have the crack, and try and be cool, whatever that is. And yeah, it was pre-season with the GA team, and again, like January, February time of year, I was able to, I suppose, excuse a few mistakes. I was able to say, oh, I was out last night, and you know, if I wasn't shook, I wouldn't have made that mistake. Yeah. Or, oh, it's February, my hands are cold, all these kind of little silly things. And then ultimately, yeah, I went for that eye test, and could, like, there was a blur in one eye at that stage, which is crazy because I was playing away doing my GA thing, and like the other eye was compensating at the time. So it was that's when I suppose the whole like shock and awe happens. Get wrote an emergency letter to go to Waterford A&E, and boom, boom, boom, you're on this new journey.
1: I had never heard of, was it Leber's hereditary optic neuropathy, until you mentioned this last week.
0: Nor I, Colin. Nor I. And it is, and it's funny because like that, there's a hereditary component to it,
1: yeah.
0: But like it's one of these you find out when you're in the journey. So I was talking about last week as well, like I give 3 months. I was being tested inside out, upside down. They're ruling out tumors, ruling out this, ruling out that. Because all I had to work on was a blur in one eye. So eventually, I suppose, between like there was a little bit of chaos sitting in family wise, and obviously people knew there's something up with Peter and all that kind of stuff. So it kind of came out of the woodwork. It's like, you actually have a family member with an eye condition, like you're talking kind of third cousin type stuff. Like, I literally only know these people now because we're the blinkies. Do you know what I mean? Like, it wasn't like I was lived as like known cousins kind of thing. But yeah, so like they eventually did a test for that, and I came back, and rare and all as it is, takes, so again, we won't get into the names too much, but yeah, it's a degenerative condition. So over that, they kind of say 9 to 14 months, it's going to take roughly 80 to 90% of your vision. How that looks like with me, it's my central vision in both eyes. It was only in one eye at that stage. So it was a crazy diagnosis to get, like at 19, you're sitting there shock and awe. And that's why I always kind of, in the talks, I describe who I was and who came to that table and who was getting that diagnosis, because he was happy-go-lucky, he was all these things and independent and making a few bob, and you don't know what blind means. Do you know what I mean? You're just getting told you're going to go 90% blind, and it's going to, say I'm 6 months in, you probably have another 8 to 9 months of losing your sight. It's like,
1: yeah.
0: Like, what's 90% is what I say. Like, I was never going around
1: calculating it.
0: Yeah. Like, you know, we hear a 2020, but like, what does that actually mean? Whereas you're going legally blind. And even who is blind? You're trying to like touch your network. It's like, Joe, I didn't hang out with blind people. I didn't even know what disability was. You had all these, Joe, and it's 2009, 2010. Like, a lot of the vernacular we have is a bit probably more in tune, but like, disability, like, didn't mean anything to me. Like, you didn't know. We barely had ramps. You know what I mean? Like, it was, and Paralympics, none of that stuff. All that came down the line, but I was just terrified. All I wanted to be was the old me.
1: It's an incredible thing to live through, in that you were told, is it from 9 to 14 months you will lose 80 to 90% of your vision, and that's exactly how it panned out. Was it? It was 14 months equal 90% gone, but it's a gradual loss rather than one instant.
0: 100%, and it's a ticking time bomb, and you don't, and like I say, the looming question is, what's 90? Because like, while you're losing, and like, I was working on building sites, and the company I was with were phenomenal. They kept me going as long as they could. They were bringing me into work. They knew the crack. I was actually working up in Terminal 2 up in Dublin Airport at the time, and they brought me back. They were like, they had a workshop in Turles, or like, be a bit nearer to home, hospital appointments, all that kind of stuff. So they gave me the structure, kept me in the job, but like, I could see literally week by week, month by month, like through my daily job, like, okay, can't see the measuring tape properly, can't see, do you know what I mean? You could see, or you're going, I was trying to stay playing sport as long as I could, and right, the puck out, so I can't see the puck out from the fair goalkeeper, I can't see this, and then you're on the sideline watching the games, and you realise, like, so it was happening in front of you, but you don't know where the finish line is. Like, 90% could be a sliver. It could be, do you know what I mean? It's like,
1: unbelievable.
0: Yeah,
1: like, every day you wake up, you're reminded of it instantly, and it's
0: 100%.
1: Is it literally daily it gets worse?
0: Like, I wasn't noticing it daily, but like kind of almost a child growing, like all of a sudden, like it, like there's this new barometer of, oh right, there's been a little jump here. It's like, Joe, like whether it was, like eventually you get to a place where I can't see my feet if I look down. If I'm brushing my teeth, I can't see my face. I have no central vision. So anything I'm looking at directly, I can't see. Which, look, I have solace in now. I'm 10, 12 years down the line. I'm scanning. I have my peripheral vision, which is fundamentally huge. But I didn't even know how much of that will I have, or, do you know what I mean? Or what, is it enough to adapt? And I'm walking around somewhat confident 12 years later, but like, I was like Bambi. Do you know, like, in a way, I was afraid to get a train to go up to Dublin. I wouldn't do all these things because how does it, like, I had my independence taken away because everything goes through the filter of how you used to do it.

0: So I had to retrain all these things. And like say, you throw in like just an absolute like running away from disability, running away from OTs, trying to show you how the iPad over there that talks now, like the phone talks, all these kind of things. It's like, I didn't want anything that said you have a disability, there's something wrong with you. Even down to going to a fucking restaurant with my mates, like if they started reading out the menu to me, I'd start freaking out. I'd like, if anyone hears you reading out this menu, they're going to assume either I can't read or da-da-da-da-da, and you're just, you know, like you're just in denial. Like you go through all those stages.
1: Yeah.
0: Like it's a bit like, say, you're 19, you don't have the tools to adapt to that.
1: No, so at this point, just before the diagnosis, sport-wise, is it just hurting your playing? The soccer's finished by then?
0: Soccer's finished, like, you know, ourselves kind of 15, 16. Back then, like, the League of Ireland surge happened now, but, like, if you weren't going across the pond by 16, you're not going across the pond. So, yeah, like, local lad, a lot of credibility and tip playing football.
1: You were the Noel McGrath vintage, were you?
0: I was the Noel McGrath vintage, yeah. But of a different ilk. Noel, don't know how into the GA you are, Keith. Noel is, like, bit of a phenomenon down in tip, but I was a reliable dude that might be thrown into Mark Noel McGrath and crack him on the elbows every now and again. But he's actually a good friend still, and like, you know what I mean, the lads in Lochmore, we grew up playing against him the whole way. So James Barry would have been a club man of mine. Bubbles was on the same panel, like, so there was a few on that panel that made it the whole way through, like, in
1: and
0: fairness.
1: How far into, say, the 14-month journey from the 90% decrease in vision, did you stop playing hurling? Do you remember the day where you were like, I actually can't continue anymore?
0: I actually remember the game where I kind of silently quit, yeah. Right. I didn't make a big announcement, but an under-21 match, yeah, playing against actually Lochmore, as you mentioned it, and I'd been playing a couple of games, and I was starting to turn into a little bit of a dirty version of myself. Like, I was like, you know, because you're only, right, the ball is, it's only when it's like within a 10-yard radius, so like you're reacting way later. So I was kind of getting to a place where I wasn't actually following the ball more so than just following my man. And there's a lot of context. Yeah. Do you know what I mean? It's like, right, if he's moving this way, there's something to it. But like you say, like the late tackles to this, that and the other. And then I just got to a place, yeah, that game. It was on the reg. And I just remember having a little sobby tear for myself in the shower. So I was like, oh, it's not going to... You know, and that was... I never probably valued how much sport kind of was wrapped into my identity. But like, you know, when it's gone, then you realise, oh... Because I loved the idea of being good, but being cool. Do you know what I mean? I'd go to a concert, go on the piss, but still try and play well.
1: Yeah.
0: And it was so much of that, which is weird. Like, it's like this kind of fear of failure. So whereas, because if you put yourself out there to be, you know, I hated the idea of being the totalitarian lad in the team. I wanted to be good, but still have the bond with the dressing room, do you know, that kind of way? Whereas, like, you can do it all. Whereas, like...
2: Yeah, for the social side of it.
0: But like say, a lot of that was born out of like just not wanting to put yourself in that vulnerable place of let's be disciplined, let's do it right. And look, you're 19, you're figuring out things your own way. But yeah, I definitely didn't realise how much sport was to me until it was gone. Yeah,
2: yeah, I think it's amazing. You know, we obviously skimmed over your life there really, but when you get that diagnosis, and as you say, like football was a huge part of my identity. Even now I walk down the road, people say, there's the footballer. So for that to be taken away from you, I know you weren't quite into football, a bit of gab, a bit of running. For that to be taken away from you, you know, the mental health struggles that you must go to, you're at a T junction there in your life, and you can either become a victim and just stay in your house and go like that, or you can go the absolute opposite like you did. And my God, it must have took some big cojones to go and do what you did. I think it's amazing. I have a blind cousin. John is I think he's near enough 90% blind like yourself, and I see his daily struggles, and I look at him and I look at you, and I just think it's really, really inspiring what you're doing.
0: Cheers.
2: The first time I met you in RTE, I was supposed to be watching the match, and when you started talking, Peter, my mouth just opened, and I was absolutely just enthralled in the story, because as I say, for that sort of stuff to be taken away from you, for your vision, 90% of your vision to be taken away, the world's a very, very scary place, but you seem to have dealt with it really well.
0: And you know what, firstly, thanks a million for saying, but like, I'd be doing myself and the whole story an injustice if I was kind of projecting to the world, you know what, I went from from that to Everton great. Like, there was 3 years in between where I was, like, I was, like, say, like, I remember that diagnosis so well, and I remember, like, the games I played where I just started pushing everyone away, and there'd be commonalities in your own backstory. Like, I know maybe you didn't, like, I know you don't drink, but, like, I ended up in a treatment centre for alcohol. Yeah. I, like I say, I kind of found a bit of solace in that space. I found a bit of normality, and it was escapism, and I was able to have
1: and
0: a
1: the
0: laugh.
1: Drinking.
0: Yeah. And I was able to have a laugh with the lads, and I was all like, my whole raison d'etre around the time was to like make life as much like the old life as possible. Like, sport was gone, work was gone at this stage, but like in a pub, group of five mates in your local, like, do you know what I mean? It was very familiar. Mm. Elbow worked fine. The lads would look after you to bring you from pub to pub or whatever, but like it was all just kind of, there was no real talk. Like, anyone asks you, how are you doing? How are you finding it? I just pushed it all away. And in a polite way, I would be like, oh, sure, it is what it is. And you know yourself. Yeah. And da, da, da. I always say, like, well, I always say it's literally Shakespeare's phrase. It's like polite, meaningless words. But like, that's all it was like never letting anyone see what was going on. But look, I'm phenomenally lucky. I do have great family, great support network, like Rural Ireland, the GA Club, Upshurshire Men, like, they all rallied. There was just an abundance of people wanting to help. And eventually, look, that kind of led itself to, you need to make some changes here, and it's not terminal. And thankfully, like, I started getting hooked on the buzz of, well, what else can you do? Because as you heard last week, I was like, visually impaired Peter doesn't exist. So I have to kind of figure out who he is and what he is. And that's kind of what I used.
1: A line that you repeat, and certainly when in doing research about you, is, and this is paraphrasing it, is that you didn't know if you had a drink problem or a life problem. Yeah. Is that correct?
0: Yeah.
1: So, like, bring us on that journey. So you get the diagnosis, you stop playing sport. Do you stop working on the site at that stage? So there's a lot of time in your life.
0: So, like, in order, I don't know whether sport or the job, which one was first or second. Like, I kept both of them going as long as I physically could and as long as it was palatable. But, like, say, blind dudes on building sites and everything that goes with it. I have a nice little tum here from a bandsaw there one day that I could have been missing my whole tum. But I was like, you know, I was starting to, I was like, this isn't good for anyone.
1: No.
0: Do you know what I mean? Like, they're, while they helped me through that almost like psychological phase of just giving you a routine, because like that's 40, 45 hours of going to a job where you have to think a little less about what's going on, where is this end and that kind of stuff. But so when they were gone, like I say, that's nearly 60 hours a week of, you're blind. What does that mean? Who's blind? I was like, I don't know. Like, can blind people have a job? Can they have a wife? Can they have a kid? Like, they obviously can't have a car. Can't have kids because I can't collect the kids from school. Like, I was thinking through a rural Ireland lens of what my friends do. They all work on building sites. I can't work there anymore. Do you know, that kind of way, I didn't go to university. I wasn't like overly educated. Now I don't, what your sell was to the world was you completely devalued your whole offering. So it was and that's negativity, obviously. And that, but that's where sitting still and thinking and not talking out loud or not explaining, I'm a little scared, or I was afraid to say to people, sorry, do you mind giving me a hand? I'm visually impaired. Do you know what I mean? Stuff as simple as
1: the
0: that.
1: Restaurant story, isn't it? The menu. Yeah. So was the drinking, it was largely sociable, was it? It was actually with friends all the time.
0: I would say I socialised to the point that I became antisocial. It was with friends. It was very like, it was rarely brown bag and under a bridge. Like, it was, but I was a complete socialite. Like, if you think, I was 20, so, and I had no job. So I was going to every college campus in the country. I was like, drinking in Limerick, then you're in Galway, then you're in Waterford. Like, I was, do you know what I mean? I knew all the spots. You have people that'll text, and it's like, and ultimately the whole thing, obviously it's escapism, but like, you can't be sad if you're at a party. And that's what it was. It was party. But like, you know, who was I lying to? Only myself. And that came to a head, like, because obviously there's people like my folks or people like my family that could see Peter is the common denominator here, 6 days a week at different, like, you know, and they knew I was hurting. And like I say, I know, there was some good times in the sense, some of the only bit of sharing I ever did was probably on an all-day Sunday session and explained to some of the lads, and you have a little cry and all that kind of stuff. But it was the only place where there was any emotion. But no, it was complete escapism. Like I say, was I a 22-year-old alcoholic? Was I a 22-year-old with a life problem who drank the absolute whatever out of it?
1: And to this day, what do you think the answer?
0: I honestly don't know, because I think wise can, like, do you know what I mean? I just stay going on that roundabout and roundabout, because like, there's so many, like, kind of cerebral enough to think like, well, addiction, like, is there a genetic component? Is there this component? Did it fast forward something that I was susceptible to anyway? Do you know what I mean? I've had all the debates of myself and ran around in the circles, but like, I don't know. But ultimately I stopped drinking and I haven't drank since, because that was the common denominator in a lot of life problems. And Do you know what I mean? And I'm more, it's not that I have the answer, it's that I'm afraid to flip the coin to find out, if that makes any sense. Yeah. It's like, why? Like, do you know what I mean? I have the wife. Like, the non-alcoholic stuff, like, that's changed the game where, like, before, even early doors, it was probably awkward. Like, it's hard to be in rounds with the lads because if you're drinking a Coke, they're like, here, just go ahead, are you? don't want to drink with a lad on a Luke's head, like, or whatever. Whereas, John, I can have a, whatever, Brony Zero, whatever, like.
1: The 0-0 world has really improved.
0: Yeah, it has, and it's made, now, I don't care about nights out, but, like, if I am out, it's a lot more sociable, and, yeah, and you get over your own hang-ups, and it forced me to actually, like, learn who you are, because I always laugh about it now, like, whereas, John, when I was giving up drink first, I was like, it was a real thing. I was struggling to compute. I was like, right, so I'm allowed to talk to that person in a pub, but if I meet him in Dunstores, I'm not allowed to. Like, do you know what I mean? All the games of a local town or whatever. It's like, now I'm the same. Whereas now I'm the same person wherever I go. I can't hide behind like six points. And,
1: yeah. So how long does that last? So, like, from the drinking, like, does it reaches ahead, I imagine, because you ended up in this rehabilitation center. So how did that come about? Were you brought there? Did you check yourself in?
0: No, I didn't check myself in. Like you don't end up going to a place like that without asking yourself plenty of times in your head, right, is there a problem here? Do I have a problem? But, like, I wasn't brave enough to articulate to anyone outside. Whereas, like I said, the good support network was the bit there where there had been a couple of incidents probably along the roadmap, and they're like, you need to figure some of this stuff out, and the actual piece itself, I suppose, I was, like, the story goes, like, it was probably 6 or 7 day bender, but, like, I went to a wedding on a Friday and went missing for the week, and I was, like, sometimes it's not even the drink, it's, like, the behaviour around it, like, I just go AWOL, and parents, folks, no one, phone is off, whatever, I'm, like, fucking freeloading around the country, like, you find someone else, you're onto this place, like, they nearly have to send
1: everyone's
0: out
1: saying yes.
0: Yeah, they'd have to send out search teams to find you, like, but anyway, so I, like, that was, like, 7 day at a wedding, and it was even some of the stuff around it, like, my brother, we all played sport, Paul was on the under-21s right after me, he was goalkeeper, I remember missing, he was in a Munster final, like, that shit shouldn't happen, you know what I mean? Like, it's like, I care about my family, but, like, at that moment in time, I was caring more about self-destruction, probably, than whatever, and that big session led to a big low because I knew I'd missed Paul's match. I knew I'd missed a few things and I'd effed up here big time. And my sister lands up to the house and this is about 3 days later. I was in a ball depression and she's like, look, don't know if you have a drink problem, but you're acting like someone that does and they're all worried about you. And I was fairly broken as well. So a lot of these things are the timing as well.
1: Yeah.
0: Phone calls were made. And like I say, tender age of 22, I was going to Asheree, so I was like 28 days, and like, what do you know about these things only through telly when you're that age? Like, it's like, oh, this sounds like overkill, because I wasn't going in for nearly 2 weeks later. I had freshened up a little. I was back to thinking, no, I'm grand, I'll be good. But no, ultimately, the best thing that ever happened to me, in a weird little way.
1: This rings bells for you.
2: Yeah, did you find that your understanding of an alcoholic had to change? Because when I was at Burnley, I was a raging alcoholic, but I didn't understand what my version of an alcoholic was. Somebody who drinks out of a brown bag, gets up in the morning, starts necking whiskey and can't go 5 minutes without a drink. I spoke to Sean Dyson, he said, Keith, that's an extreme alcoholic, but somebody who depends on drink to alter their mood or to alter the way they act isn't understanding of that having to change. And you referenced there, you know, I wasn't drinking out of a brown paper bag, but, you know, I was drinking excessive amounts. Did you have to change the goalpost of what an alcoholic was?
0: 100%. And then you're in there and, you know, it's a rotating system, so it's 28 days, but there's people that are on like day 20, there's people that are on day 1, so it's actually a great model in the sense that like you can see the arc that they've went on, whereas I'm going in raw, kind of still, even though I'm there, and I've agreed to this 2 weeks ago, and I said, yeah, I have a problem, but by the time I'm going in, I'm actually thinking, ah, you know what, maybe I'm a bit different, maybe I'm grand.
2: And the head is telling you shouldn't be here, I'm not an alcoholic, I shouldn't be here.
0: And like you say, because the brown paper bag, the little archetype we build out for what that looks like, but like there's functional alcoholism, there's this, and then there's just the question, does drink just not suit you? You know what I mean? Like, it's like some people after 2 drinks, it's like, do you know what? Like, stay away from them, it just doesn't suit them or whatever. But like, I suppose where I started kind of grasping it was like when you hear the stories and you're looking, you're actually seeing yourself in about 15 other people in this room, and there's a family day on a Wednesday and you can kind of see the hurt you're causing and that kind of stuff. And it's like, is it, and you kind of realize it's not really an equation about if you drink X, it equals Y. It's more like, what's it doing to your life? Who's it hurting? What's it like? And it's like, and do you like who you are with it? And so I suppose that's...
2: Even though, you know, those conversations, you say you're having a few drinks and then, you know, the tears might come out. You might say a couple of things that you generally wouldn't in everyday life. I've had them conversations when I'm drunk and you wake up the next morning and you think, it was all meaningless. But if you can have them conversations when you're sober, they're so much more meaningful and they're lastful because people understand then, this is a real thing. This is not Keith had a few drinks and he got a bit sloppy. This is what Keith is actually feeling. And I think there's huge power in being able to be your authentic self without any sort of, you know, something to mess with your, with the way you are. So I think it's unbelievable what you're doing. And look, I've all sorts of stuff down here. You were obviously a very good footballer, a good hurler, brilliant at the cycling. Very good at running. Tipperary Person of the Year in 2019.
0: Yeah.
3: We should have started with that, right?
2: Should have started with that one, yeah. And
0: there's not that many people in Tipperary.
3: You did walk by Alan Quinlan on the way out. He's bitterly got me. And that was the last year Tip won the All-Ireland as well. It's a huge achievement to win in 2019.
0: Yeah, I suppose, actually. I didn't think of it that way. But, that came about... Again, I suppose sport life taught me a few different things and did a cool fundraiser in 2018. We raised 92,000, cycled 2,250 kilometres in 122 hours.
3: This is race around Ireland?
0: Race around Ireland, yeah. So only slept for 8 hours in 5 days. Which was healthy. Yeah. So look, I probably replaced the addiction with others. But again, it was just this cool like sporting endeavor. But there was a life piece. There was three. I hate calling them sick kids, but there was three kids that are like getting full time care from their parents, and they are in hospitals. And so we raised I suppose that it just like it almost like felt like it rallied the whole county, which was this cool thing that I kind of get to say, John, like we created that. Like that wasn't an existing thing. So it was, it was pretty cool. So
3: we should rewind for a second. So is the treatment center is it 2012?
0: 2012. Yeah.
3: Okay. So you're at the lowest ebb of your life really at that point. How then 7 months after first sitting on a bike in the winter of 2012 to become a national champion, how do you turn your life around so quickly, so spectacularly?
0: So, treatment centre, just to give you the exacts, treatment centre would have been July, August 2012, and then it's literally a year later I would have won the national title, but I started cycling that January. So
3: you know, interest in cycling to this point, really, other than a kid with a bike?
0: No, like I kind of didn't know anything about solo sports. That was actually the biggest transition for me as an athlete, going from team sports to individual sport. But look, I suppose left the treatment center, bit of vigor, bit of, do you know what, need to figure this stuff out. It's not terminal. As I said last week, like it was put to me by a counselor. He's like, you haven't tried to be visually impaired. You haven't tried a day. It's like, everything is just like, I can't. And I hadn't questioned, can I or can I not? So kept the counseling going and like sport was jumping out. I was like, you're too sporty. You have too much energy. You have too much to give. Just get back into it. And I genuinely, and I've said this loads of times, and I apologize to anyone that's heard it, like, but I just like straight away, I thought, right, I heard there's blind soccer. I'm decent at soccer. Let's go play that. Bust a lad up against a wall, feel like I'm being myself again, and all will be good in the world. And I probably realised doing it, I was like, do you know what? I actually didn't enjoy playing sports that I used to play. There was still that bit of compare and contrast. It's like I was a fairly shitty version of who I was and what I was. Whereas cycling was
3: That's very interesting, yeah.
0: Whereas cycling was this whole new like world that I'd never done, and there was an upsurge in Ireland at the time. There was clubs popping up, so we had a local club then down in Tip, and there was a guy, Paddy O'Mahony, that was really giving of his time and just his whole heart. He was helping out. He was like, here, I'll take you out on the bike. And that's how it started off, very, very innocently, but like whether it was the past pedigree, I suppose it was distilled down to, back to what I said at the start around, like, didn't realise how much I love sport until it was gone. And I was, all of a sudden, now I'm starting to get back. And I was like, just grab on, see where this goes. And do you know what I mean? And just, and like that fear of failure thing, I was like, do you know what? I'm just going to throw myself into these positions and see where it goes.
3: Do you love cycling itself? Did you needed something to replace the void, right?
0: Yeah.
3: So that was a tool to do that, the actual bike. But did it transition into a love of the sport itself?
0: It did, but I still wouldn't call myself a purist of the sport. I kind of realised I have a sporting mentality, and I love competing, and this is a vehicle for me to compete. That's kind of what I figured out maybe later on. But I love, like, true sport. Like I say, I won that national title after 6 months. And that was only because, like, maybe pent-up frustration, maybe whatever. It's like, I just throw myself in. Won that, got called up into the Irish High Performance Squad. Like, 2 months later, I was going to Quebec to World Championships. Like, I genuinely, like, a year previous to this, say 12 months, 13 months previous in a treatment centre, it's like, I didn't think I'd get trained to go independently to Houston Station. Mm-hmm. Now I'm flying to Quebec. I was like, didn't know they speak French here. What's going on? Like, I'm wearing an Irish jersey. As much as I thought I was cool and hurling and this, that and the other, I was like, I'd never represent my country. I was like, I seen a value in that. I was like, now they're talking about Rio. It's like, you could do, like, join. It just, true sport, like, there was a lot of byproduct stuff being ticked that I thought, like, I used to say, like, there was this huge list of things that I was just telling myself, you can't do this, you can't do that, you can't do that, sport is gone, disability means this.
3: You're all saying that to yourself, this is internal monologue.
0: Oh, internal monologue, like, all the things you can't do, and then you just get a shift in the momentum, and now all of a sudden, like, say, you're back flying, and flying independently. I didn't want to fly where you're holding your mammy's hand. Do you know what I mean? That's, like, I knew, obviously, I can fly, but I was like, am I going to have the independence that all my mates are going to Australia, they're going to Canada. Yes. I was like, backpacking, oh, I want to do it, but I can't do it. Joe, like, so now I'm getting to see the world through a bike.
3: Well, one of your pilots in the paracycling says, Peter's a stubborn man, and, like, you had a great example of it. You were at the Lumineers last year, was it, in St. Anne's Park, and you're like, I'm going to go to the toilet, and I can do this myself.
0: Yeah, and people are like, think you miss all these grand things or whatever, but, like, when you have a disability and you have something that's following you around daily, monthly, hourly, minutely, like, it's like, you just want normality. And as weird as that sounds, like, it's just a bit of simplicity. It's like, I'm at a concert, I should be at 33 years of age, I should be able to just mosey off to a Jack's and come back and meet herself and everything's grand. Whereas, like, you have this, like, say, internal monologue where it's like, oh, do I ask for help? Do I not ask for help? Do I do this? Do I do that? And it's like, you're giving away a bit of your, like, I'm always trying to find what the limit of my capability is with this. Yeah. That's all a disability is. It's a trade-off between independence versus looking for help and the yin and yang of that. Anyway, it's like, yeah, I say I'm going anywhere, whatever, and thinking I'm brave as hell, and I'm going to, but sure, you're in St. Anne's Park and there's 20,000 people, and sure, on the way back, I realize I ain't finding them. There is not a hope in hell. And I got to that point, as I was saying last week, I got to that point where I was just like, obviously, an innocent bystander could see Peter looks a bit frazzled here. I was probably walking around in a circle or walking into glass or doing something that visually impaired people would do. But in fairness to him, he came over and he doesn't know me from Adam, this dude. And he was just like, it'd be from the local town or whatever. And he's like, here, he's like, I don't know, should I come over or should I not? But he's like, I could see, do you know what I mean? You look a bit, whatever. He's like, do you want a hand? Who are you trying to find? Da, da, da, da. And I was just like, it was such a, I always talk about it because I was like, he goes to me afterwards. He's like, I didn't know whether I should. We have only one mate in common, Jared Fogarty is his name. And he was saying, I didn't know should I, but I kind of asked myself, what would Jared do? And I actually thought it was just the nicest thing in the world to say, because Jared is one of the most, like, kind, sincere people in the world that you could know. And he's like, that's a cool way to live. Like, it's like, what would he do? What would he do? But anyways, yeah, we got through it. We got back and it was a good concert in the end.
3: A lovely comment here from PWell74, who's a regular, brilliant chat, and you can feel the positivity from Peter, would give you the positive vibe listening to him. And like, that's how inspiring the story is, because I'm always so intrigued by timelines of people's recovery. And like, for me, Peter, like, you're going from the bender after that wedding to being a Paralympian and representing your country at the Paralympics.
0: I would laugh. That was 12. Treatment center was 12. Yeah. The Olympic Village was 16. So, like,
3: that's nothing.
0: No, and I kind of laugh. It's like, there were, like, both very different treatment centers. But, like, do you know, everyone talks about the village, but when you kind of take a step back from, like, the, oh, okay, hey, cool, we're at the Paralympics, it's like, I was like, 168 countries, 4,500 people. Like, they call it a village, but it's a full blown town. If you're from where I'm from, that's not a village. Do you know what I mean? We have 700 people. Like, it's, but like I said, the nations, and you sprinkle in the disability piece and what it means to have a disability in different countries. And I'm fairly sociable, so I end up trying to get into chats with people, and you're learning a bit more about their squad, or you're kind of obviously trying to suss out, is their country better funded than our country? But like, in that, you're learning, like, John, like, I have a lot to appreciate, like, Ireland's a cool country, all that kind of stuff. So it's like, as much as I was negative once upon a time, like, you kind of have to take a step back. And
3: when you're at the Paralympics representing Ireland, right, are you just overcome with pride about your own personal journey and recovery, or does the old competitive Peter, come right back in. The tip minor hurler, the Kennedy Cup lad.
0: I love to talk about the appreciation and the gratitude, but like that's kind of a hindsight thing. Like when you're in it, you're in it. And
3: you're
0: trying to get to a corner ahead of a Dutch bike and you're bumping shoulders and like, no, you're not as profound enough to be saying like, wow, look at this. Like, don't get me wrong, you'll have a moment here or there in the village, you're walking down, you kind of have to, like, try to be an early riser more often than not, and you kind of have a look around.
3: Yeah.
0: I do appreciate in those kind of bits, but, like, when it's game day, it's game day. And that's kind of what's keeping me. It's still feeding that itch as well.
3: Yeah.
0: Yeah, yeah.
2: Is there a visually impaired version of most sports or every sport? Is there any sport that you've tried to throw your hand at that, you know, that just doesn't, there is no visually impaired version of it?
0: They're growing and the accessibility is kind of changing. Like there's, weirdly, I always laugh though, like I'm mad for visually impaired boxing to become a thing, but it's like, I just think it would be both comedic and two lads swinging away.
3: And you would do that?
0: Oh, I definitely would, yeah. But I always say, like, since London, the games have grown. Like, I think a lot of the NGBs are getting on board. If they mightn't have a visually impaired version, but guaranteed they'll have some iteration of a disability version. So whether it's a wheelchair basketball, like visually impaired basketball, I don't really recognize it. I can't see it. But again, like say, the disability, you'll find something and it's a bit of, like say, maybe just moving the goalpost slightly. Cause if I had been hell bent on like soccer and it didn't exist, sure, I'm saying I might never be happy again. So it's like, if sport is your thing, and what you find is like I grew so much as a person, like it wasn't about cycling was the tool I used, but the first race I ever landed onto, I was like, just, I still thought, oh, boohoo me, I'm the only one in the world with a problem. And you land onto this event, it was just a small pokey race in Roscommon, and like you're meeting the boys in wheelchairs, you're meeting the amputees, you're meeting all these like other disabilities, and everyone has a story. Yeah. Kind of gets you out of your own little headspace where it's like, John, it's more about like how you react to these stories.
3: Totally. Look, Peter, this could be a Joe Rogan length podcast. We could go on for days here, honestly. I think like, I read like, this will be so helpful for so many people listening this morning who are going through hard times and there is a way out. Just briefly, how's life now? Like what's a typical day and week for you now?
0: I'm a HR person. So no, I have a normal job. It's, John, sometimes you miss. And I weirdly went through it a second time where I retired during COVID. And like I realized again, it's like, John, we're not built for retirement. Like without making everything a big song and dance, I had to transition. I had to figure out at 30, like, okay, what job do I want to be? What this do I want to be? All that kind of stuff. I hadn't put enough time into that while I was competing. But very normal job. Work for Campion Insurance. I'm in recruitment. I have a wife, I live up in Dublin. I'm just ticking normal boxes, and at a certain point that's all you want. I have some cool goals, like I said, the running piece, kind of found through that cycling event, I figured out I love the ultra running stuff. I'm going to do more of that going into the future. I just find I still miss the sports, and I think some of these long distance events end up being good conversation starters around disability, around what you can do, around all those kind of things. So it's John, I'm going to try to keep life interesting around the 9 to 5 as well and see what happens.
3: Listen, thanks a million for coming in. Honestly, that's absolutely brilliant.
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6: 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My name is Kathleen McNamee, and as ever, I am joined by former Ireland internationals Karen Duggan and Emma Byrne. The WSL season hasn't quite started up yet, but we decided that we wanted to give you a little something to tie you over until that does actually come back. So we have a special episode coming to you this week with Reading captain and Scotland international Emma Mitchell. Now, she has been around for a long time. She has played with our very own Emma Byrne. They even roomed together back in the day. But in the last year, she had a baby and she returned to football after having her baby. And she wanted to talk about that experience, what it's like to be a pregnant woman in women's football at the moment, and also what it's like to recover and come back both physically and mentally. It's such a good chat, and you've definitely something that, you know, should be paid attention to in the league, because she raises some really interesting points. Now, we are very lucky to be joined on the podcast this week by Reading and Scotland's Emma Mitchell, who is a dear friend to many on this podcast. I was saying to Emma Byrne earlier that I was watching old videos of the two of you guys when you first moved in together, I think it was, doing quizzes, and you'd only
7: Did they have videos back then, or was it looking picture?
8: Stop.
7: Of course they did. Mitch is only a young and she's only spring chicken, which I mean, I was just about to retire.
6: But thank you very much for joining us on the podcast. How are you doing?
9: Yeah, good, thanks. Oh, good.
6: How have you found this season so far? Obviously, we're going to get into a bit later in the podcast that you just came back recently from having a very gorgeous baby, which Catherine, our producer, and I were cooing over in the office earlier with the photos. Absolutely stunning. But how have you found the season just generally so far?
9: I mean, it's been pretty difficult, to be honest with us. Like, we're sitting, I think, second bottom of the league, so I think we've got 7 points maybe, so I think that's probably going to be enough for us to stay up, which is good. Like, when we spoke at the start of the season, it basically says to us that, like, we just need to survive and stay in the league. So for us to have like 7 points on the board, then we've obviously beat Leicester, then at least that's looking positive. But kind of, it's quite hard some weeks going on knowing that you're going to get beat again at the weekend, but like, that's all right. Like, it's been fine.
6: What was the general chat like, I suppose, with the season wrapping up? Was it kind of a thing of saying to the players, you know, okay, we have some time off now. The next games aren't until like halfway through January. This is time to kind of like mentally get yourself into a good place for the second half of the season so that you can push on. There has been some interesting results for you guys as well. You know, it hasn't all been bad.
9: I think this has kind of been like a bad time for us to have the break, to be honest, because even though that, I mean, we got beat for Chelsea and stuff last weekend, but the performance, I thought, probably in the second half, like, there's been loads of positives to take, like, in the recent couple of weeks. So I think for us, it's been like bad timing almost with the Christmas break. But at the same time, like, it is nice because, I mean, you've been in for since like the middle of July. So like, that's been however many months that is. So you're like, you are ready to like kind of switch off again. But at the same time, like, you say that, but you still got to do some training and that over the Christmas break and stuff as well. So it's not like you just get to like do nothing for like 2 weeks sort of stuff. But I mean, it'd be good to just not have to drive to Reading every day and get home and see the fam for a bit as well.
7: And was that a big transition from you, say, going from Arsenal, who were title winners, to a club that are just looking to survive? Was that a shift in mentality for you, or were you just happy to do that challenge? Was it the same? You apply yourself the same?
9: I think the hardest thing when it comes to stuff like that is like the players that you then play me, like, you can't say nothing to any of the girls in the team because they just cry. Whereas like, you're used to like at a team like Arsenal, like, people shouting at you and like demanding more of you because that's just the level. Whereas like, I find it hard going into training and still trying to keep your own standards like really, really high and demand more of our players without crossing the line, because you're just not really sure how like certain players are going to react because they're just never used to it. They've never been in that winning environment and knows what it takes. So like, then it's difficult to then raise the standards and keep demanding more of players when it's hard, because sometimes you're like, are they actually given their best level? Is this like what they're at? Or are they just like, they just didn't know what it takes? So I think that's definitely been a difficult transition, I think, when it comes to that side of stuff. But
7: this is the new
10: generation. Is that generational more than?
9: I don't know, maybe it could be. Like, it's like, it is one of the hangs, like.
7: It totally is. I mean, even when I go to games and I look at goalkeepers, it doesn't matter where, like with Barca or in the WSL, I'm looking at the goalkeepers and they're quiet. I'm like, why are you not giving her an absolute, I'm not going to say the word, she's like messed up 3 times in a row, I'd be taking her head off, and they don't say anything. They're so nice. And I'd say it to some of the keepers I know, why don't you like have a go at them for doing that? And they're like, well, what's the point? They know they've made a mistake. I'm like, oh, okay. Maybe I could have been a little bit like that. But I think it's just the generation. It's just how it's going. This new coaching system as well. It's all about, you know, trying to lift them up and try to take care of them, rather than the way we would have known the managers going mental at us for making a mistake. It's how it's going. This new FADNA as well. This is what it's all about.
10: Right, okay.
9: And when it comes to that as well, though, like sometimes, like when I'm sitting in pleasure, you know, speaking to each other because you know, got the confidence to do it, or like, do you not actually know what to say? Do you know what I mean? Like sometimes, like especially when it comes to goalies and that, I'm like, why are you not demanding through your back line to get up or like to go? Like, do you know what I mean? And I'm like, I don't know if people watch football anymore in the same way as maybe that we used to doing that as well. Like when I asked the girls, like, what did you do last night? They're like, I'm like, did you watch the game? They're like, nah, we didn't even really watch football. Like, I'm like, all right, like it's your job.
7: It's so true. One of the first things, like when I started, was that the coaches always said, you have to be a student of the game. You have to study football. And I was like, I was a bit like them. I was like, no, I want to go out with my mates. I don't want to watch that game. But it's true. You have to watch it and you have to watch people in your position. And a lot of players don't do that anymore. A lot of them don't. Yeah, you're right.
11: Has taking on the captaincy given you any sort of, like, I don't know, higher voice or an ability to maybe approach players a bit more about this sort of thing?
9: To be honest, I was really surprised that I got given that, because I think when it comes to, like, me in a day-to-day, like, I'm actually pretty, because, like, obviously I have to drop in myself at nursery and go in and stuff, like, I didn't really have, like, that much time. Like, I wouldn't necessarily say, like, I spend a lot of time with the girls away from being like in the gym or on the pitch and stuff. Like I end up doing my own gym sessions in the afternoon because I've got to leave by 2:45 to get back and picking us up for nursery. So I think the reason that she probably gave me it is just probably because the way that I train and I try and carry myself and do things like the right way and stuff, like probably more so for that rather than actually being on the pitch like shouting at people, because you didn't really get a reaction for them anyway. So like you kind of waste your time sometimes when it is like that. And I think when it comes to stuff like that, that really probably has to start for the coaches and that as well. Like, you can't be, like, the player that's shouting, like, your head off on the pitch at players when you didn't really get that for the coaching staff. So I would never want to come across, like, is that, like, a bully or whatever, because you end up getting, like, branded that as well when, like, you start demanding for players that maybe didn't realise, like, what it takes. So, no, I definitely say I'm pretty calm, to be honest.
11: And you mentioned, obviously, that it was a bit of a surprise getting it because you are so busy and you do have your hands full. For anyone who maybe doesn't know your story and listens to the podcast, could you explain about the last few months to a year that you've had, which has been pretty hectic, but I imagine pretty special as well?
9: Well, I probably in the last like year, it's just been really busy. But no, we had a baby. Basically, COVID happened, our wedding got cancelled. So we just thought, like, we've got, like, this kind of, like, this time frame, basically, that, because we knew that we were going to the Euros as well with the national team, that we were just like, right, let's just have, like, try and have a baby. And literally, like, just happened really, really quickly. And then 9 months later, Innes was born. So I think I went back just to start the pre-season there. So I hadn't really even, like, run or anything before that. I had, like, a bit of an issue, actually, just, like, with my pelvic floor and stuff. So I had to get that sorted before I could go back. So I've only actually really been running and back playing since I started pre-season. So when I think about, like, if I was to look back at this year, I probably didn't really give myself enough credit to be like, this is where you're at. Because, like, yeah, it's been a massive change, obviously, just for my body, but just family life and your time, like how you've got to manage that, like that's been probably the most challenging bit rather than actually physically being coming back. So, no, it's the best thing ever, but it's like, it's tough some days.
11: How long was it between us being born and then you actually getting back on the pitch? What was the time frame for that?
9: Wait, I need to count my fingers. December, January, February, March, April, May, June, July. So, like 7.5 months, I think it was, by the time that I had it and went back.
11: Which is insane when you think about it. Like, as you say, the changes your body goes through, the intensity of that experience, and even like organizing everything outside of that, you know, just organizing your life. That's an insanely short amount of time to get back on the pitch.
7: Well, isn't it incredible the way Mitchie said, it was more difficult to have her life organized, like dropping in is blah, blah, blah, than getting physically back to where she wanted to be. I mean, that's incredible for me, where it should be the other way around, really, shouldn't it?
9: I just wonder when it comes to stuff like that, I think because you just got like that as a footballer, you just think that even if you've got like a long-term injury, it's just like, how do you get back onto the pitch as soon as you possibly could? So I think it was just like when I was at training and still is the same now, like you didn't really think about being a mum and that, like the mum side of stuff, until you've got to then pick her back up or on stuff like that. That's when you switch on to being the mum again. So yeah, I think when you're actually there and you're just at training, you just think about being a footballer. There's no really that both So I think that made it easy. And obviously Ivan's like an S&C fitness guy, so he was like, right, get on the bike, move.
7: The best were you all those years ago when you first met.
9: But no, it's like, it is unbelievable, and I think that's probably why it's important to speak about it, because it is doable. Just obviously got to have the right support around you, and probably a good club that's going to be patient and give you the time to get back, because it doesn't happen overnight.
7: Yeah. And training and stuff of getting back, that's another thing, like an issue that clubs aren't educated in that field, are they, on how to train a very new mom to get back to fitness, right? It's all still a little bit up in the air.
9: Well, there's not really like any research on it, especially for like footballers, because I think they've done like a lot of stuff on like running and just like getting back running. But obviously we've got as contact, then trying to kick a ball at the same time when you've got really weak like pelvic floor and stuff, you basically just pee yourself, girls, not going to lie. So yeah, like we almost like, I was quite lucky that we are kind of, because there's not any research, like in every single pregnancy is completely different. If you had the C-section or you had a natural birth or like whatever, or then everybody's recovery is going to be so different. So even if there was research, there'd only be so much that is going to be applicable to like you as the returning athlete who's been a mum. So yeah, that was quite tough, because every single day it was just like, well, how are you feeling today? Like, you could do this, you could do that. So yeah, there's not really like any blueprint when it comes to the rehab side of stuff, I think, when it comes to the turn in football anyway. So definitely have to like invest more into that side of the game.
10: Yeah, because you wouldn't have teammates to bounce it off. You're really looking at your friends outside of sport who've gone through it. Like, can't have those chats every day in training.
9: No, like literally nobody. Like, I remember when I first went back and I was sitting in the cupboard basically pumping as well, because like I was still breastfeeding at the time, and like just that kind of experience, like the girls are like, what are you doing? And I'm like, oh, I've got to do this. And they're just, I don't know, sometimes they don't really want to engage in the conversation, because you can't, like, they've not got the experience to even speak about it. So you're just kind of like, like plodding along yourself, just trying to get stuff done.
11: How did you find, I suppose, like the conversations with both the national team and your club, like both when you became pregnant and being like, okay, well, this is what I need. Like, I'm not entirely sure how long you actually played for during your, because it was during COVID. So was there much of your pregnancy that you were playing, or was it pretty much all?
9: I think it was a season that we came back after COVID. So I think I played up until I was like 8 weeks. I remember playing, we played it. I never really got morning sickness, but I used to feel really, really sick like later on in the afternoon. And we played Bristol away in like a night game. And it was like, I had the pre-match and I was like, oh, like I was literally like running. We ended up getting beat actually that night as well. And I just thought, I can't do this any longer, because like you just end up kind of running a wee bit weird, just like, oh, I've got a little baby in my belly, and like you don't want to get hit, and like that's not my game. Like, I like the hip folk. So yeah, like I then had to then fake an injury, because I didn't want to tell people that I was pregnant until the 12-week scan. Just because you didn't know what, if everything's going to be all right. So that was pretty tough. I then did have to tell the coach, because it was probably not right that I kept it for that long anyway. But at the same time, you didn't really want to. I think at the time in that as well, there was nothing in the contracts to say that if you were pregnant, there was no any support put in place. So I didn't want to tell anybody in case it didn't go down well. Then obviously you're a bit like, well, they can't sack you, because you could basically sue them. So I kind of had that on my side as well, but not like they, I mean, I'm not really sure if everybody was buzzing for me, but they obviously said that they were. Then after that, I just kind of did my own bit of training, which when I look back, it was actually really, really lonely, like, which is quite sad to think about, but you just kind of get left to do your own thing. I think that's another thing. There's not really that much research on that side of stuff to say how much, like, you can and can't do. So every single day, like, I basically just went on the bike. Then when I got too heavy, I just went swimming. And I felt that I had to go to training every day as well, just because they were still paying me. So I felt under pressure to still be at the training ground every single day. Like, even at like 40 weeks, I was still going in, because I just was like, well, maybe not actually 40 weeks, because I think I broke off 39 maybe. And she was 2 weeks late anyway. So, but yeah, like that was, that, I think that was pretty tough, because at least like if you do, like you've got like a long-term injury and that, you have like a program and like there's milestones to hit, and like you start progressing and the coaches show a little bit more interest in you because you're closer to being back and like more useful for them. Whereas like you're pregnant and you're out for 9 months and probably another, I was seven at the back of that you're no good to the team, so you do just kind of get like left to the side. And yeah, but I mean everybody would probably be the same. Maybe that's just, or maybe they just didn't like me, I'm not really sure.
7: No, it is lonely when you're training on your own, like whether you're injured or not. And because you knew that you weren't coming back anytime soon, that would be mentally difficult for me to have to go in every day and train if I knew realistically I wasn't coming back for over a year later or whatever. That's difficult.
9: No, that was definitely the hardest part about it. Just trying to like be motivated to still. I knew that if I still kept doing stuff, it'd be easier to get back after giving birth. So, like, that was kind of like my motivation as such. But yeah, like, it was just the same conversations like every single day. You'd go and you'd do your bike, or you'd go to the pool and do your 100 lines or whatever it was. I think I swam for like an hour every single day. But then you'd just be like, this is so tedious. Then I broke off, I think, 2 weeks before my due date. Then this was there for like another month, basically, after that. So you still kind of want to have like some like normal routine to your life, because then everything just completely changes after that. So I think that's probably why I went in as well, alongside like the guilty feeling like I had to be there.
11: No, that totally makes sense that you would feel like that. And I think it's weird because in the WSL anyways, there was kind of like a bigger but still not great conversation around that sort of thing whenever Alex Morgan joined the league. And obviously that was just after she had had baby Charlie. But before that, I can't really remember any massive conversations about it. And even you talking about it now, it's probably one of the first like proper first-hand accounts I've heard of what it's like having a baby, playing in the league, having that sense of like guilt over like, oh, well, I should be there because I'm being paid, but also I'm kind of lonely and I like the support and of being around people, but also I feel like a bit of a spare part on the outside of it as well. When you actually had Dennis, did you step away from the club for a while? Like, were you just totally wrapped up in being a new mother and getting used to that sort of stuff? Or like, when did football start creeping back into your mind, I suppose is the best way to put it?
9: No, I just totally switched off then. I was like, I'm just going to be a mum now, because after having this, like, I was really wary being like, I didn't really want to miss this time just being like a mum, because I knew at some point I'd have to go back and she'd go to nursery and I'd have to do like a bit of the both. So yeah, for the first, I remember taking her in to Reading to let them see her, I think after like 4 months, and I thought, right, maybe like I could start thinking about going back. But bear in mind, this is only 16 weeks after I gave birth. Like, that was just so stupid. But I went and looked at a nursery at this point, and I remember going in and like, I literally cried when I was there, and I phoned Ivan and I was like, I can't do this. Like, I can't drop her. Like, I can't like leave her yet and go back training. So for me, I'm kind of glad that I'd done that, because then I knew at the same time, I was like, I wasn't ready, like probably more mentally, to go back then. But yeah, probably the first 6 months, I was just at home doing my thing, me and Anas chilling. Then I was like, right, the new season's going to start coming. Like, I think I could get back and play. So yeah, probably around the summertime, probably more so when Ivan's, like, he works in football as well. So when his season finished at the end of May time, I think it would have been, I had more time, because like Ivan was at home and I could get time to myself to then maybe start going and do some more training. Like, obviously then I started to run, then I had the issue with the pelvic floor, so then I had to step back again and make sure that was all fine before I did, because obviously if you didn't get sorted, you could have like longer term like women problems down there. So yeah, that was quite a big thing then. Like, once that was sorted, they were like, look, green light, on you go, you could go back running and training and stuff. I just had to do basically like pelvic floor exercises and like my prehab and that. But yeah, then it was that, back into full training, and here I am.
11: Doing great. And then you said that the kind of tougher part was sorting your life more so than maybe the physical side, which you could kind of treat more like almost coming back from a long-term injury. What does a day that includes, say, like either training or a match look like for you now with the baby?
9: Like, I have to set my alarm at like 6:30 because I need to wake up before Anista so I could actually have breakfast and get myself ready. That's if she sleeps until, if she doesn't wake up before that anyway, that's a good sign. That's a good start to the day. Then basically we have to leave here at 7:30 and drop her off at 8:00 for nursery. Then I drive to Reading, and usually I'm late every single day because it caught an M25. So usually I get there for 10:00. Then we just have either a morning meeting, training. Then after lunch, we didn't come off the pitch until about 1:45. So then I have to do a quick gym session if we've got gym. Then I have to leave by 2:45 to get back to pick her up at 4:00. Then we come back, then we play for a bit. Then I have to make the tea, then give her her tea, then put her in the bath, then put her to her bed. And I sit down until about 7:00 at night. Then I have to be in my bed for 9:00 to then be able to get a decent sleep and hope that she sleeps the whole night before getting up at 6:30 again. So, like, it's like full on, but I think you just get on with it. Like, I just feel like if you speak to any of them, like, parent and that, everybody's the exact same. Like, it's not really any different if you play football or you work in a school or whatever. You're just on, like, this, what they call, like, a hamster wheel that just keeps going and going and going. And then,
7: yeah, but the difference with you is sometimes you have to work on Saturday and Sunday. So on Sundays, for example, if Ivan's working as well, there aren't any nurseries open, are there? What do you do?
9: Then we just rely on, like, Ivan's auntie or his mum or something. Like, some of the days are tough, like on a Saturday, if Ivan, he's got a game, he's always off on a Sunday, which is fine, and we usually play on a Sunday, so that is all right. Saturdays, because the club have basically turned around and told me as well that I can't take Innes into the training ground, which is an issue that I'm dealing with through, like, the PFA and stuff for, like, more support when it comes to it, that I've had to basically say to them, if I can't get childcare, I'll not be coming to training. And obviously, like, if I can't get somebody in Ivan's family to watch her and stuff, like, which is a big ask for them as well, because they've got their own families all working that as well. The last thing they want is probably there's a little baby on, like, your doorstep. But no, they have been, like, really helpful. But, yeah, like, if a Sunday was to come and obviously if Ivan was at work or whatever and I couldn't get childcare, then I can't even play that game. So
10: it's mad to think of, really. It seems kind of archaic, like, that's something you'd hear 50 years ago. We would have thought that the progression of the WSL at this point would be forward thinking in that regard.
9: I feel like, see, when it comes to, like, the whole maternity stuff that they put out with that, it's such, like, they've put, like, this policy out, and I feel like there's such a grey area, like, and it's basically going to come down to, like, depending on whatever club that you're at. Like, if you're at an Arsenal or a Chelsea or a Man City and that, and you've got, like, loads of money and you've got these great facilities and that, having a baby there is not an issue at all. But I think the lower down the leagues you go and then money comes in and facilities and stuff like that, then it's easier for clubs and CEOs to be like, no, this isn't happening. So I think that when it comes to it, it's almost be like, if you were to tear your ACL, for example, and you play it, like, Reading, you're going to get looked after when it comes to that. But I do definitely think that there's still not enough stuff in place to make women feel like that they actually could do it, because it's just like, basically they have done, like, this policy puts them in, like, I mean, the policy is only like, you only get 14 weeks full pay, then you've got to go back to your work. Like, if I was to have a kid now, I didn't think I'd be able to return after 14 weeks after giving birth, because bearing in mind our body is our job. So who's even came up with that? Surely somebody that's not played football and had a baby. Do you know what I mean? Is that a man? Like, it had to be a man. A man is definitely involved in that. So I think there is, like, that. But again, same time, I think it's going to then come down to the clubs. Like, I think if, yeah, you're one of the top teams, you're probably going to get looked after. They maybe get a nanny in for you and, like, things like that. Whereas at the other clubs, maybe they're just going to say, like, well, we can't afford to be doing that. So you're just going to have the day off, or you're just not going to play that game, which then you have to think about, well, come the end of the season and getting a new contract, are they going to use that against you? So, I don't know, it's quite hard, isn't it? Like,
7: it actually hasn't progressed at all. I mean, it still is a case of, do you really want to have a baby or do you want to play football? That's still, you know, you're still trying to balance that, where it shouldn't have to balance it. You should be thinking about, you know, having your baby and still playing football. But it's really difficult to do, especially if you don't have a support network around you, as in your family. And it's always different, isn't it, when it's your mum that's around, or your sister.
9: Yeah. Oh, yeah.
7: Mm-hmm. The husband's family. It's difficult to ask the husband's family. But yeah, it still is that question. Do you want to have a baby or do you want to play football? Like, and it shouldn't be.
9: And especially, like, as well, when there's more and more, like, foreign players coming to play in England, like, say, like, nobody's going to then go and I mean, here I am, because actually this isn't my country and we have married here. So like, but I can't imagine like many foreign players are then going to come to England and live happily ever after. They'd probably be like, I'm going to go back home and have kids. So maybe that's the reason the FA's not really put so much stuff in. But I don't know. I just don't think it's good enough.
11: And is there a reason why you can't take Innes into the club with you? Like, is it just a policy, a general one they have, or is there more specific reasoning behind it?
9: They basically had said that it was a club policy and that they didn't have the right insurance to cover in case anything was to happen. But I just feel like that's a bit of a cop-out, to be honest, because they know that the men didn't have to take their kids in because they're in, I don't know, 10 grand a week, so they could afford that their wife just sits at home and watches the kids, or they could afford the nanny. So when it comes to them not having childcare, they didn't have to ever worry about not having childcare. And I think because it's never probably happened that a club like Reading, it's probably just easier to be that we just have this policy that there's no kids, so, and that's their answer to it, rather than actually, for me, I was a wee bit more disappointed because they never even came and spoke.

0: actual email makes no sense whatsoever because, like, you're the only person on the team with the baby, so.
1: Yeah, so it was like, this is like me. And do you know what? It's not even a case of, like, I didn't spend, like, money on, like, childcare. We already spent, like, pay over £1,000 a month just for 3 days of the week anyway. So, do you know what I mean? I could understand if they're, like, every single day I'm taking her in, but it's only in the days when I genuinely can't get anybody to look after her. And, like, she's not a problem. Like, she just comes in and sits there. She's happy as Larry and a train and a leave again. So, but, yeah, I just didn't think that some... we're quite there to be still quite that, like, it's a men's game. Sometimes feels like it's still like a men's game and we're just living in it, if that makes sense. Like,
2: Well, how do the Americans do it? They seem to have it all sorted. They have nannies that come in and will look after players' babies while they train.
0: It depends on the clubs you're based at. Certain clubs are better. Like, I remember Orlando Pride had that, where they had, like, a travelling nanny. So if there was, like, an away game or whatever and players wanted to bring their kids with them, like, they would bring the they'd fly the nannies wherever they're going and then they would look after them. And I don't know. They always looked like they were in those sort of, like, corporate boxes or something along the edges of pitches, or else they're in some sort of room within the stadium. But I think it's very dependent about where you're playing.
3: So again, it's awful that it's coming down to money.
0: Yeah. But there's always those great videos of Sydney LaRue and the photos of her breastfeeding her two kids, like, at halftime and at the end of matches that she just played, because, like, obviously she had to. And I always just thought they were such great, iconic images that should have made more of an impact than they did at the time in terms of clubs sitting up and being like, oh, we need to do more to support the mothers in the game. Because I feel like there are increasingly more and more players as well choosing to have babies while still in their playing career. I don't know, there's been quite a few the last couple of years between different leagues that I've noticed. I don't know if that's because...
3: they should be able to. It shouldn't be a surprise, shouldn't be an eyebrow raiser, but again... depends on the club.
0: Yeah. Also, the other thing that they do in the US quite well is they actually talk to players about what they want to do in terms of fertility treatment. So, say, if a player chooses that they don't want, like, it's written into their contracts that they're entitled to, say, freeze eggs or, like, go through those sort of treatments through the club, because obviously you're committing your earlier years, which people say are better to have a child during, to the club and to football. So they're like, okay, well, we'll give you more options out the other side so that you're not losing out on anything, which is also an important part of the conversation to have in general, I think. So I don't really think that's a major part in any contracts in the WSL. I think maybe Chelsea, but that might be it.
3: That's really
1: interesting. That's amazing.
3: Yeah.
0: And you need to go over and just play in the US.
1: You know, that just shows you how far, like, far behind it we... I mean, the fact that there's only been someone written into the contracts this year and what year we're in, like, 2022 is just mental. Like, that's crazy.
2: It is. I remember Katie Chapman, when she was having her babies at Arsenal, it was just down to the club. And the club were very, very good. Like, they allowed players' kids to come in whenever they wanted to travel. But that was just because it was our manager's decision. And I never felt other people, like, if I had a baby, maybe I wouldn't have got that treatment, or another player. It just depends on who the manager wanted to allow that to happen. And I just thought that was very unfair as well, because, you know, players that I played with who had fallen pregnant just stopped playing. They just left because it wasn't really an option to come back, even, you know, 1 year contracts all the time. By the time that contract's up, it wouldn't really be renewed or there wouldn't be a discussion. So it has improved a little bit, but not enough, as you say.
0: No, you're literally preventing people from doing their job. Like, it goes against any sort of employment law or any, like, theory behind employment law in the world. Like, if it was any other role and you were literally felt like the best thing you can do is drop out, then that's just not how it should be operating. Like, I don't know, do you feel like it's a sort of thing that, I know you said that if you're at, like, a Chelsea or an Arsenal or a City, there probably are those sort of supports in place. And not so much of the Reading. Do you think this should be much more centralized to, like, the FA and the WSL, with them saying, okay, here's our contract policy. We have this fund in place to help support clubs that need it to make sure that players get everything they want? Because I know, like, in international organizations that work with players, they've all said, like, FIFA Pro and stuff, these players need to be given much better support.

0: than what they're getting right now.
1: I think, like, when it comes to stuff like that, like, there just needs to be, right, so if she's pregnant, she needs to have some, like, a physio that basically leads her whole, like, pre and postnatal, like, rehab. Like, whether that's going to be, like, a consultant at the club stuff to get in, or you've got to go and see, then that's got to be just, like, the basic care. Because if you've done your ACL, you wouldn't know how to have a physio. Do you know what I mean? So, like, stuff like that, I just feel like that because there's no actual... They've basically made a policy that just talks about money, and as if, like, they've been like, well, we'll just make sure that she's covered for 14 weeks after she's had her kid, then, like, that's us played our part, and the rest of the clubs and yous could just support her in whichever way you see fit. Then clubs then are going, sitting and saying, thinking, well, what does that even look like? Like, how do we actually support somebody that's had a baby, like, who's pregnant and having a baby to get back? So, I don't know, like, I just, yeah, like, I feel like now, like, I'm not sure if I would have a baby again. I think I'll probably wait until I'm finished playing now to have our next one, just because there's still so much barriers to overcome that I'm not sure that how much it would be worth actually doing again, but then especially having two. Do you imagine I couldn't get childcare for two kids, or couldn't allow two of them to come in? Like, it would just be a nightmare.
2: Yeah, I think that's really sad, because again, you will be the kind of blueprint, and people will be like, oh, she found it really difficult, maybe I'll wait. And then they don't have the options, like Kathleen said, of having their eggs frozen, supported in that way. So yeah, it's disappointing, I suppose. Hopefully it'll change in the near future, but it needs to be very near.
1: Yeah.
3: You need to have like five more Innes's and give yeah. one to me, one to Karen, one to
0: I mean, life is absolutely normal. I would, if I was closer, I would definitely be offering my babysitting services right now. But sadly,
3: I did. She refused me. I don't know why.
1: Up, actually, I could hear her like in the background somewhere. She's crying, or she was crying.
3: Tell Ivan to do his job. Shout down to him.
1: Job. Which one's that? Either she going in the bath. Aye. She going in the bar? Why no?
0: God, this is giving our listeners a proper insight into everything.
1: Huh? Is she not going in?
3: The Emma's just boss. Emma's the boss, right? It's so obvious. She's the 100%. Boss.
0: That's what I feel like, that's just a general thread with this podcast and people called Emma. We had three today alone.
2: Yeah, I'm getting bullied here.
0: And what was it like on the national setup side? Because obviously you're not with them as much, but they still, I saw a very nice video of you bringing us into camp with you when you went back.
1: I mean, I never had to, like, when I found out that I was pregnant, I actually think I was pregnant the last time that I played with the national team, because I remember playing and thinking, oh my God, it feels so bad. That was whenever that was. Then, obviously, announced I was pregnant then, so they knew that I was not going to come back. But then Pedro had phoned me just before the last qualifiers in September, asking me if I was wanting to be... I was like, well, I'm back playing and stuff like that. It's up to you if you want to select me. But if that's the case, then an assist to come, which the SFA and that never had really any qualms about saying no to, but I think because obviously like FIFA Prof came in and said all this stuff that if they want to travel that you have to make sure that they've got somebody on board, and I was able to bring a nanny and Innes was able to come like absolutely no problem. So that was good. It was really nice being back with the girls. Obviously like Innes loved being there. The girls loved having Innes there as well. So just a wee bit difficult on the travel days and stuff, like trying to get through the airport and stuff. We're like, you literally had to take so much things, like a car seat, your pram, a suitcase, like the nappy stuff, like literally, like that was quite difficult, like trying to do that. Some of the flights on the way back by myself and that, but no, like the SFA was really accommodating, to be fair. Like they'd make sure that like my nanny had like her own room, and I mean it's not like any really extra cost when it comes to food, because they make so much food anyway that you just make a little bowl for Innes. But no, like it was fine, like it was good, it was enjoyable being back, and like it just obviously saves a lot of hassle knowing that I didn't have to get a babysitter for like 10 days.
0: That makes sense. Not only is it going to cost you a pretty penny, like it is a long time to be away.
3: Mm. Yeah, I won't even leave my dogs for 10 days again.
1: Yeah, I can imagine that. And actually I've said that to Ivan, I'm like, I guess you never really think about it for like the dad's side, like, because I would hate it if he was to go and take Innes away for like 10 days, but like he's just like, oh well, I'm like, well, she's coming, so he doesn't really get a choice in that. So it must be quite hard for him as well, when, because they change so quickly as well, like especially like when they're so young, that 10 days away must be quite hard for Ivan.
3: He's all right, he's fine.
0: Emma, thank you so much for joining us on the podcast this evening. It's been a really, really interesting chat, and I feel like you've got all three of us fired up now to go and fight the FA over this issue. But best of luck with it, and best of luck with the rest of the season as well.
1: Oh, thanks very much.
4: 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Some very big ones. Arsenal-Chelsea in particular is going to be a great setting, and lots of tickets already sold for that one. So expect a seller crowd and lots of great action on the pitch. But until then, we will see you next week.
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7: I am the greatest.

fights great. He's got speed and endurance. But if you sign to fight him, increase your insurance. This kid's got a left. This kid's got a right. If he hits you once, you're asleep for the night. And as you lounge

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Then someone with color, someone with dash, brought fight fans a-running with cash.

0: That's released in August 1963 by Cassius Clay.
1: Right.
0: Before he becomes Muhammad Ali, before he wins the heavyweight title, before he's actually the greatest, before he's, you know, done all the things that he says he will then do, which is pretty amazing.
1: Wow. That is impressive.
0: It is, isn't it? It's like, I'm going to do all this stuff and this is who I am and I'm going to build up myself and then I'm going to deliver.
1: Yeah. What a cool voice.
0: It's good, isn't it?
1: Like, he sings there like a man who's been world champion.
0: Precisely.
1: Because you would think at the time you'd be laughing at that.
0: Gotta fake it till you make it, I suspect. It's the
1: Tell me about it.
0: Right, I am delighted to say that just before we came on air, I got to speak with the legendary Jerry Eisenberg. I made the point that obviously it's a very sad time, but when a career and a life has been so important, so fully lived, sometimes it feels like we should be celebrating Muhammad Ali today as opposed to just mourning.
2: Well, of course, that's right. Whenever anyone passes, people talk about legacies and everything. But his legacy is firmly implanted in my mind. First, I'll tell you a short story. The night before he fought Larry Holmes, he came to my room, and I said, I don't think it's such a great idea, and I can't tell you anything while you're here. And he got a little, I think he did, well, anyway, I don't think he was pissed off, but I just think he wanted to prove a point. He ripped his shirt off. He said, look at my body, look at it now. And it was eerie. It looked just the way he had looked when he fought Sonny Liston the first time. And I said, well, you could have done that at the European Health Spa. I don't think it makes much sense. I didn't know he'd been on diuretics, so he had no strength at all. Anyway, the night of the fight was terrible. He threw, I don't think he threw one punch the whole fight. And I remember the most unprofessional moment of my career. I jumped up and I yelled at the referee, Richard Steele, stop it, stop this freaking thing. Are you crazy? You're going to get him killed. And I looked around and realized what I had done. It was the most unprofessional thing I ever did. I just sat down like an idiot. Anyway, the fight ended finally. And now it's about 3 in the morning, and I did some... Yeah, we were in the casino. I gambled a little bit. I lost a little more. I was just pissed off at the world, and I went into the men's room at 3 a.m., and this elderly Afro-American gentleman hands me a towel, and... I say elderly now because actually he's younger than I'm, 85 now. He's younger than I am now, but back then he was a lot older than me. And I said, do you mind if I ask you a question? And he said, no, go ahead. I said, did you bet on this fight? And he said, yes, I did. I said, who did you bet on? And this is where the legacy comes in. He looked at me and he said, I bet on the man who gave me dignity. That's incredible. And in his case, it had to do with Ali's fight for equal rights for blacks. But actually, it goes beyond that. That really is, he gave everybody dignity. Dignity about the war, dignity about, with all the laughter and all the fun and then all the hatred in the country divided. The fact is, if you look back now, his legacy was dignity.
0: Was he aware of that at the time? Or is it only afterwards? Was Ali aware of the fact that he was touching these people in a meaningful, long-lasting way? I mean, and I don't mean...
2: No, I don't think so. I think it became a habit to him, and it's, I'm the greatest, you know who I am, look at me, and blah, blah, blah. But, it was automatic. That's all I can say about that. I don't think he was aware of that. He was aware of being, you know what it was? He was aware of being Muhammad Ali, and that was enough for him.
0: Do you have any recollection of what point he became aware of that?
2: I think it was the thing, just the way he knocked people out. It was the same thing was a tree. He saw it repeated, and he saw the country's mood swinging. And I don't think he analyzed. I don't think he analyzed everything in his life except maybe another fighter. But what it had to stick with him because it was changing and. And the changes caught up to him, and that's the way it was. I'll tell you, he was a guy at his best, his absolute best, in three situations. When he was with kids, little kids, alone. When he was with older people, and just them. And when someone would stop him on the street and say, oh, I just went to the movie theater, and I saw you fight someone. And he'd look at him, and he'd say, and it was, again, a standard pat line. But he'd say, you're not as dumb as you look. And the guy would light up, and you knew the guy said, I got it. I can go back and tell that story at the water cooler. I can, on the construction job, I could be sitting on, lunchtime with my lunchbucket between my knees, and I could tell him I saw Muhammad, and this is what he told me. He was infectious. People were his opium, which is the reason for a couple of the comebacks. He had to be where the people were.
0: In history, you know, he becomes this iconic figure, the Time Man of the Millennium, and all that kind of stuff, where kids today think, okay, well, he must have been popular the whole way through. But obviously, after he becomes Muhammad Ali and stops being Cassius Clay, part of America is convulsed, and he's a very divisive character. At what point does that start to change? And
2: long after, well, it changed a little. You know, he was not embraced as the patron saint of the anti-war people, no matter what, you know, what revisionist history says. When he became their hero was when it was clear that he had stuck it up the man's rectum, that he was going to fight, and he was going to have his day in court, and he was not going to step forward. The pro-war people then began to adopt him. They weren't pro-war. I mean the anti-war people. They weren't anti-war. They were anti-that war. I think that's when their mood began to change. What happened with Ali, what changed Ali, changed us all, was time. Time changes people. What was outrageous, one moment, 20 years later, which is really the blink of an eye in the history of man, 20 years later it becomes something else. Now, this is a guy who, one thing about him, he never compromised his principles. And he never told anybody, to my knowledge, don't go to the war. He just said, this is what I will do because this is what I believe God wants me to do. I'll tell you a story about whether he would have gone to jail or not. People say, well, you know, he had the money and he played the lawyers and he was going to do this, going to do that. When he and Ernie Terrell were supposed to fight in Chicago, and he had announced he wasn't going to take the step forward, et cetera, et cetera, et cetera. He went to Canada and he fought George Cavallo. And, you know, it was a one-sided mismatch. George was a great guy and a game guy, but yeah, he didn't have the skills to cope with Ali. But I went up there, and I went to the gym where Ali was training. And if I ever make a movie, direct a movie, it's a boxing movie, it's going to be filmed in that gym, which is called the Sully AC Gym. And the stairs creaked when you went up, and the windows were so dirty you could barely see. It looked like a fight gym. And I walk in, and there's a kid in the front of it banging away in a heavy bag, and nobody else. I said, geez, I came to the wrong place. And then I said, hey, kid, where's everybody? And he just motioned to the back. Went to the back, and Ali was laying face down on a rubbing table. And he said to me, what are you doing here? And I said, there's a fight. He said, oh, you know, this ain't no fight. I said, well, I'll tell you, Muhammad, Canada is giving political asylum to people who choose not to go fight in Vietnam. And honestly, I'm here to see if you go home. I didn't say home. I said, I'm here to see if you go back. And it was the only fight we ever had in 60 years of friendship. Jumped off the table, got in my face. I thought he was going to hit me. He was so mad. He said, you should know better. How can you say that? He said, this is word for word now, America's my birth country. And no one's going to tell me I can't go back, and I'm not going to stay away from it. And that's the way it's going to be. Elijah Muhammad went to jail because God told him not to fight in a war, and it was good enough for the Honorable Elijah Muhammad. It's good enough for Muhammad Ali. That's it. And I was convinced in that instant with the emotion that he never spoke that emotionally or with anger to me. And I was convinced he would go to jail.
0: Yeah.
2: You know, a lot of people don't know this. I don't know whether you do. You know, he never won in the Supreme Court. Did you know that?
0: No, I didn't.
2: I'll tell you what really happened. And most people don't know this. Thurgood Marshall, who was a black man, was a Supreme Court, one of the justices. And he had to recuse himself for the deliberation because he was working in the Justice Department at the time the case against Ali first started. So they voted without him, and it was 5-3, Ali goes to jail. And then Justice Harlan was sitting in his office, and his law clerk came in, and he said, you know, I don't know whether you know this, sir, but the court-appointed examiner said he was a conscientious objector. Now, let me deviate for a second. That's how they decided in those days. The examiner made his sat with him alone, made a judgment. He was appointed by the government. And if he said, yes, he is a conscientious objector, the draft ends for him. He didn't have to go. And normally, the examiner's word is law. In this case, they chose to take the FBI report, ignore the examiner, whose name was a retired Republican judge, a little bit to the right, not right wing, but a little bit to right of center. And he was a respected guy in Louisville. And they ruined him because his son later told me when I was doing a television show, he called the show, and he said, Mr. Eisberg has it right. He said, they really broke my father's heart.
0: Mm.
2: In any event, they were going to draft him. Well, it went to all the courts, and when it gets to the Supreme Court, and so he tells Judge, this law clerk says, you know, the court examiner, Judge Grauman, he said he was, and I wish you'd just read the documents again. I don't mean any offense, but here's some information about Islam and about the nation of Islam, which is sort of halfway between an old theology and something that Elijah Muhammad invented. And then you tell me. And the judge said, you know, young man, I want to thank you. I'm changing my vote. Now the vote's 4-4. But in the Supreme Court, in a 4-4 case, he goes to jail. Because there's no exoneration, which means they kick it out, they go back to the, they just, it's like you're saying, we won't hear this case.
0: Yeah.
2: Well, Justice Stewart, who voted to set him free, they had another conference because Harlan had changed his vote. And Stewart said, listen, I know the guy doesn't belong in jail, and the truth is, every one of you know that too, and they probably did know it. And you guys are afraid, though, of setting a precedent which will change the structure of the draft. And they said, yeah, that's really the case. He said, okay, I found a way we can take care of this matter and nobody gets hurt and we don't set a precedent. What we do is, you guys look at the FBI report again. If you look closely, you know what you're going to see? It never said why the draft was drafted. It said he's this, he's that, he said this, he did this, but it never says this is why. So all you have to do is say they didn't prove the case, and then you have to say, throw it out on a technicality, which means if a lower court wants to retry him, they can, which they won't. He goes free, and we have not set a precedent. And that's the reason he was free.
0: Okay, so there was a legal fudge which allowed everybody to come out of the system, and pretty much everybody was happy.
2: Well, everybody wasn't happy in the country at that time. You know, they wanted him to go, a draft dodger and this and that, and it was a black-white situation, and it was a war, no-war situation, and it didn't please anybody, really, because it was never made public, because they don't publish deadlocked opinions. So it was never made public, and it was never prosecuted on that basis, and the technicality meant they couldn't send him to jail at that point. And nobody wanted to retry him, and that was a pain in the ass to the courts, and that was it.
0: Jerry, I know you've got to rush to get a plane, so I have one last question for you. As a man, obviously, there is so much to talk about, and we've talked a good bit about some of the things which have cemented his place as an icon. Obviously, his ability as a fighter got him the platform to do that. From his fighting career as a boxer, what's your abiding memory of Ali? What's the thing that defined him as a fighter?
2: Well, I'll say one thing before I answer that question, and it's this. Was he the greatest? No, he was not the greatest. Was he the greatest? Well, I don't think he was even the greatest heavyweight. Joe Louis was. Was he a great fighter? Yes, absolutely. He was a great fighter. There's a big difference. But what he was the one fighter who had the largest impact, not only on America, but on the whole world, partially because of his ability as a fighter, but mainly because of his personality and how he made this country see the light. Now, I want to say this about how I'll remember him. He beats Foreman. It rains like hell. If the fight had been an hour, if the rain had come an hour earlier, there wouldn't have been a fight. He goes back to the military complex where we're staying. We write, we finally get a bus, we finally, they were going to send us a bus, they take us back there. So I'm with someone, I don't remember who it was, one guy, you know, there were only about 30 riders there, and I said to the guy, you know, I was so rushed to get this over with, I really want to take a second crack at it. You want to go look for him? And the guy said, yeah, you know, this is 30,000 acre complex, you know, how the hell are we going to find him? I said, well, I'll tell you where we'll look. We'll go look by the river. And damned if he's not there, all by himself, nobody else. And we're staying, it's a riverbank, so it's elevated. We're standing on the bank. He's down on the shore, staring into across the river at what used to be French Congo. And all we see is the back of his head and body. And he's not moving a muscle. And it seemed like it lasted forever. And for once, two newspaper men had the brain not to open their mouths. So we never knew we were there. And then suddenly, he takes both his arms, throws them parallelly straight up toward heaven, and stands there in that rocky pose. And then he turns, and he sees us, and he walks back, and he says, fellas, I can't explain to you what tonight means. And if I did, you couldn't understand it, but I can tell you this. It is the most important night of my life. And I will always see, that's my memory of him. Not the shaking hands, not the way, which most people don't know, he burned himself on the arm when he lit the Olympic torch. None of that. I remember him, his Fraser fights, and because they were classics. But what I really will remember is him standing there, arms reaching for the sky, and in that moment, not knowing anybody else was there, and in that moment, for me, he was king of the world.
3: I am the greatest! By Cassius Clay! This is the legend of Cassius Clay, the most beautiful fighter in the world today.
4: He was once described as the world's most famous man, and indeed it's difficult to think of even a contender. Ladies and gentlemen, Muhammad Ali.
5: Once I wanted to be the greatest.
6: 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His hands can't hit what his eyes can't see.
7: Play and listen misses a long left lead to start it off. Lands a left jab on the nose. Then Liston missed the right to the body, and Clay keeps dancing. Clay doing thus far what he said he would do. Lands a light left to the right ear of Liston. Now it's Liston stalking, but Clay bobbing, weaving, goes in low with a light left to the body, and then backs away.
8: Wait a minute. Wait a minute. Donnie Liston's not coming out. Donnie Liston is not coming out. He's out. The winner and the new heavyweight champion of the world is Cassius Clay.
9: And I said, Joel's going to come out smoking, and I ain't going to be joking. I'll be pecking and a poking, pouring water on his smoking. Then this might shock and amaze you, but I will destroy Joe Frazier.
10: There have been many questions put to me why I refuse to be inducted into the United States Army. Especially, as some have pointed out, many have pointed out, when not taking the step, I will lose so much.
11: They told me that this was the Emerald Isle. Believe me, they're right. I've never seen such a green country in all my life, not even Kentucky.
12: Coleman throwing more punches now. Maybe this could be the tactic of Ali to let the man punch himself out. Another sneaky right hand. This time he worked over the shoulder.
13: Title was taken a couple of times without being defeated in the ring, and just to give it right back like that, I don't think would be fair to my fans, not a boxer, not myself. So I think I'm going to hang around and haunt the game a little while and hold my title for a while, take on all challenges.
14: The government and people of the Republic of the Philippines, in cooperation with Don King Productions Incorporated, proudly present The Thriller in Manila.
15: That was the biggest round of the fight for anybody. Frazier was within a punch or two of going down. I think it's going to be over. It's all over.
16: 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When I beat Sonny Liston, I told you today I'm still the greatest of all time.
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0: An amazing new book called Centaur was published this week, detailing the catastrophic brain injury suffered by Declan Murphy at Haydock when he was knocked unconscious by his own horse before having his skull fractured by another. The life-saving surgery, which followed, lasted through the night and finished around 7 a.m. this morning, 23 years ago. Declan, how are you doing?
32: Extraordinary. I'd never thought of that. It was this morning,
0: yeah.
32: 23 years ago, that I had come out of surgery and how fortunate I am to be sitting here talking to you.
0: It's amazing that you're here. Like, it's absolutely amazing. So I've been reading the book solidly for the last 24 hours. And the fact that you're flesh and blood right here, sitting, talking to us, I really can't get my head around it. So I don't know what it's like for you.
32: Well, fortunately, I have no recollection of what happened to me, and that part of my life had to be reconstructed, which has been brilliantly reconstructed with my co-author in this book. But it's a process that has been quite remarkable.
0: And difficult and dark at times, I suspect?
32: It's the hardest thing I have ever done in my life.
0: Writing the book?
32: Was writing this book.
0: Well, can I just stop you there? Because that's remarkable, because the recovery is one of the most difficult things I've ever read anybody go through.
32: Yes, but when I was going through my recovery, when I was in the throes of going through it, I saw nothing as impossible. When you have the benefit of hindsight in reflection, when you go through the process of writing a book like this, my co-author Ami, she took me into some very dark places that I had pretended never happened, because I had a part of my life that I don't remember, and I convinced myself that part of my life never happened.
0: The part of recovery had never happened.
32: Yes, absolutely. Because,
0: and yet you're conscious and awake for all this, so you're living through it.
32: Yes, it's it's an extraordinary thing when you wake up, when you come out of a coma and you are a child again. You're 12 years old and you're laying on a bed, and the people that are looking at you are looking at a 20-year-old professional sports person that was at the height of his profession. In that moment, you have this utter state of confusion. You don't know what you're living through is a nightmare or the dream was the coma that you were in. It's a crazy place to be.
0: Yeah, and that's the bit that you didn't want to revisit. It's that and the next 12 months, when every day is a struggle, when your brain isn't functioning right.
32: Well, it's extraordinary when you think that I went through emergency brain surgery right through the night for like 12 hours, emergency brain surgery, and you think that that's bad enough, the fact that they had to suction 2 blood clots out of my brain, and to get through all of that, to live the first 3 hours after the operation that they didn't think I would live through, and then I had a 50-50 chance of surviving the 6 hours after that, which I got through, you think that's enough. But the reality was that when I came out of my coma, only then did I really understand the enormity of the situation that faced me, and it was crippling in the utter confusion of the state of my mind in what I was coping with.
0: It, crippling in a physical sense as well, because you had nerve damage, and at one stage the prognosis was that you would be blind in one eye. They weren't sure if your hearing was going to be okay. They really thought that you would have long-term brain damage. Just before I go back to exactly what happened then, how are you now?
32: Very well.
0: Like, totally fine?
32: Well, I'm not perfect, but who is perfect? Problems with my head sometimes, but to me it's a very small price to pay.
0: Like headaches?
32: That I have headaches,
0: that kind of
32: yes.
0: stuff, yeah.
32: Yeah, but that's trust me, that's nothing compared to what I've gone through.
0: And in the book as well, you've no yes. peripheral vision on one side, which, you know, might have been an issue in a race.
32: Yes.
0: But okay, so let's go back then to you're sitting there and you've survived against all the odds, it seems, and the brain surgery. There's 12 fractures in your skull?
32: Yeah, there's 12 fractures in my base of skull, which is quite extraordinary, which suggests that the structure of the skull is completely damaged. So even just to for the skull to hold the brain in place, there was a slim chance that this would happen. And the worst of the problem was the fact that I had two blood clots. The first blood clot was sitting between the base of skull and the brain. And the second blood clot was inside the dura, sitting between the dura and the brain tissue. This was the one that caused the greatest problem, because when you cut through the main membrane around the brain, the dura, no surgeon wants to go there, because the chances of coming out of that alive are very, very slim. But Professor John Miles was brilliant in his execution of not even thinking of the consequence. To keep me alive, he had to go straight in and suction that blood clot out. And he did it with such brilliance in not delaying a second. And this, in doing this, he thought he had damaged the optic nerve, and that doesn't like to recover, and I had lots of nerve damage. There was going to be a great consequence to removing this blood clot, but his job was to try to keep me alive.
0: Yeah,
32: and that he did. And thereafter, when they stitched back up the brain and put the skull back in place, and they didn't think I would live that next 3 hours, but fortunately I did.
0: Do those pieces of the skull just knit back together?
32: Is that yes, well, it actually has sunken a few millimeters around my head. For many years after, I still had stitches coming out
0: right.
32: in my head. When I would have a haircut, for instance, the comb would get stuck in the stitch. And I would have these strange questions. What is that in your head? And yeah, it's odd. For many years after, actually, there was still stitches coming out of my head.
0: And did you tell the full story?
32: Never.
0: Never?
32: Never. Never, ever, never, ever reflected on it. Never related to it. I pretended that part of my life never happened. That was something I had to do to get myself through what was a very, very dark and dangerous part of my rehabilitation.
0: Yeah, because you talk about PTSD in the book, and there's a real sense that people around you are like, this guy has PTSD, everybody be very careful, something really bad is going to happen. And something bad seems to happen fairly regularly to you, in that you seem to lose control of your mind at various stages, and that's the most important thing you have. It's the thing that has always separated you wherever you've been, is the power of your own mind and your own knowledge of your own mind. So that must have been terrifying.
32: Yes, that was terrifying. And you cannot imagine that utter state of confusion that you are going through, when it's one thing I'm trying to repair my physical self, and just as I'm beginning to master this part of the recuperation where I'm starting to repair my physical body, then my mind starts to... I start to lose control of my own mind. I start to have no control over my own mind. I went one stage 12 days without sleeping, and I wouldn't close the curtains because I wanted to see the sunrise every day, because that gave me a new sense of hope, a belief that I have gotten to another day. And that's the sort of thing. I had to become my own fool. I had to fool myself. I had to promise myself that if I could do this today, I could do a little bit more tomorrow. And this sort of games I started to play with myself. And a couple of times, it's one thing to have a nightmare when you are asleep. And I had many, as Joanna relates to in my book, that I would wake up from a sleep, just jump up in the bed, completely lathered in sweat, and I would never talk about it. And she says in the book, how can you assess the psychology of someone that will not talk about themselves? And this was the problem that everybody saw with me. But what nobody understood was what I was going through myself. And I was developing this belief in myself that nothing's bad that can't be worse when I can still open my eyes and see the sunrise every day. I am going to get through this. This was the promise I made to myself all the time.
0: Yeah.
32: And that belief, I fueled that belief. Belief is a self-fulfilling prophecy. The more you believe, the more you give of yourself to achieving what it is you set out to achieve. In the same way, if you don't believe, you give far less of yourself. That's why you can never execute it.
0: See, I'm so conflicted reading the book and seeing you here now, knowing what I do know about the so when you're talking about building yourself up, you're talking physically as well. You go to insane levels of physical hardship in the aftermath, doing stuff that you're not supposed to do. You come out of the hospital 10 days after the surgery. Like, it's the type of stuff that everybody goes, this is only going to end horribly. Your friends discover you walking out, there's blood on your feet because you've walked in glass, and you can't actually, you've no sensation in them, and you're pushing yourself at the gym to the point of exhaustion. You collapse multiple times on the heath, like King Lear. And I wonder, like, if you just had a chat with somebody at the start and had this kind of psychological help the whole way through, is there a way that you get to that end point where you are fine again in a much longer, slower period process? Or did you have to break yourself the way you broke yourself?
32: Yeah, I think that's a great way that you have actually phrased that, because I have got something quite specific that I would say to you in reply. And it is simply this. When you are in this situation, when you are in your deepest, darkest stage of coping with adversity, the moment that you have a need to subcontract the solution to the problem that you have got, you have already rendered yourself useless. This is something that within us all, we have the solution. So the fact that if I had said to somebody, oh, I need help, straight away, that belief within me would ebb away. And if that belief within me had ever ebbed away, trust me, I would never have got out of that cycle, ever.
0: So that was for you, that was the only way that you could see this?
32: Absolutely.
0: It had to be an internal, innate solution.
32: Absolutely.
0: Very lonely place.
32: Of course, it's a lonely, dark place to be. And there's many times, I became so aware of how thin the line was between sanity and insanity. And on many times, I realized I was walking along it. I'd fallen to the other side of it and pulled myself back. All the time, I was conscious of this very thin line between sanity and insanity. And I was trying to do a balancing act.
0: Yeah.
32: Not telling anybody about it. Trying to cope with the discomfort of trying to repair my body while fighting a war with my own mind. Trying to sustain balance on that line at times was the greatest challenge anybody could ever go through in life.
0: Yeah, because there are hallucinations where it seems as if you kind of tilt from one side into the other side.
32: Completely. There has been times in my one time that is documented in my book where I had this situation with Barney Curley where I had a conscious nightmare. And you cannot imagine this utter state of confusion. And I ran out of my own house and ran down this road and ran until my weakened legs were near collapse, and I hid in behind a shed in an allotment, and I cried my eyes out. Such was that complete, utter state of confusion that I was feeling, that I was losing control of my own mind. But yet, in that state of being, I had this belief that it will go away. It will go away. And that's what I mean about, I was crawling through a tunnel so dark, so filled with danger, with no promise of light at the other end, other than a belief that there would be when I got there. And that is where I had to put myself to extricate myself from that situation.
0: Did you believe that any of the stuff that you'd done up to the point of the accident was the information that you were using when you're telling yourself that? Because it's kind of when you're talking about fooling yourself, like, you know, you're lying to yourself, and you're eventually like, actually, I believe that now, and I've proved that the lie. I've made it real.
32: You know, you become your own fool, a bit like the innocence of a kid. And a lot of what I went through in the rehabilitation that I was going through, I related to being a kid. And that confidence that I grew up with, when we would fall off a pony and nobody would ask us, are we okay? You just get back up on it and ride it again. You know, you had this way of dealing with adversity. And you always, I was grown up, brought up with this belief that if it's your problem, you deal with it. Sort it out yourself. So I was never felt that need to, as I say, subcontract the solution to my problem. But the fact that I had this determination to conquer this myself, it meant that I reached a point where I had to be prepared to lose everything just to gain that one something. And the consequential effect of that, I didn't really become aware of until I read my own book.
0: Right, so you didn't know at the time that you were risking your life.
32: I never, ever knew Joanna's perspective of what I was going through when she was actually looking after me.
0: Again, kind of heartbreaking a little bit to realize that you had somebody who loved you that much at that time, who you couldn't really reach out to or communicate with at a level that, you know, she's what, 22 at that stage? I mean, she must have been dying for, as she says about Barney Curley, she just wanted a bit of human kindness from him, and he couldn't give that either. Then that was one trip. But then afterwards, she has like 18 months with you, effectively.
32: Yeah. Extraordinary. And it's probably, if you imagine the process of going through what I went through to repair my physical self, to try and regain control over my own mind, and then to get to that stage and realize that I don't remember a very important part of my life. And Joanna played the biggest part of that life that I didn't remember.
0: Yeah.
32: And she had morphed into my childhood.
0: Let's just clear this up for people who are listening, because we kind of jumped into the middle of the story. When you woke up, the damage to your brain had rendered you, had given you severe amnesia for a large chunks of your life.
32: Yes, absolutely.
0: The moment you wake up, you feel like a 12-year-old. Who's the Taoiseach? You go,
32: yes.
0: Jack Lynch.
32: Yes.
0: What were you riding? Strawberry, one of your, yes, ponies. It's like you're literally a 12-year-old,
32: yes,
0: again, looking at your grown-up brothers and sisters and Joanna,
32: yeah,
0: thinking, they're all very grown up, and I'm 12. Slowly, over a period of time, you get some chunks of years back.
32: Yes, I get a lot of years back, but the odd thing was, when I got them back, they were all disorganized and out of time. Not place, no memory had a place in time, and it was like putting a jigsaw puzzle together. And suddenly, as I started to repair myself, the jigsaw puzzle started to take shape. And then, there's this big black hole in the middle where there's no pieces.
0: The final 4 years before,
32: yes,
0: your accident, which are like the 4 years where you,
32: exactly,
0: become one of the best jockeys,
32: yes,
0: in the country. Your love affair takes on this kind of, we're going to live our lives together.
32: Absolutely.
0: Even offering on a,
32: yeah,
0: on a dream house. It's like,
32: yeah,
0: and it's all wiped out like that.
32: And it's all gone in an instant. A fleeting snapshot in time. And it changed my life forevermore.
0: The bit about the memories coming back, I was really interested in that. One of the things you said that you couldn't remember was the feeling of what it was like to win a race.
32: Yes.
0: And I was like, well, what does the brain do with memory? What is the point of these memories if we can't remember emotion? So was it facts and figures? Was it people and faces?
32: No, it's a very curious thing, because I had a badly damaged brain, and is that the reason why I don't remember? Is it the fact that there's a safety mechanism within that doesn't allow me to remember? It's impossible to understand, because the brain is such a complex piece of work. It is just such a mystery, a deep mystery, one that surgeons had hoped to learn more about the brain following my recovery, things like that, but I would never talk about it.
0: Yeah.
32: And but now I have spoken about it, and I think it it offers a fascinating insight to what it's like to be a patient in this situation.
0: Yeah, I think, I think it offers a fascinating insight into how the brain works, because you're talking about relearning to walk and even just the mobility of the hips. And while I was reading that, of course, I automatically start moving. You know, it's the type of thing. Okay, so that's how they're all connected. It is one of those books that makes you stop and go, I have to be aware of everything that's going on, because this is a story that shocks you into a sudden, okay, right, this is important. Life is continuing, and people have made great sacrifices to make their lives work again. How do you feel now that you have started to talk about it?
32: I feel the process, it's been the most difficult thing I've ever done in my life, sitting down to do this book, because the genius of my co-author, Ami Rao, in trying to make up for the years that were missing, to deconstruct my life in order to reconstruct it, it completely tore the heart out of me in the process. And her also, she invested so much emotion in the creation of this book. And when I got to the end of this book, I had a feeling it had been cathartic. I felt liberated. I felt a weight lift, you know, that I pretended a part of my life hadn't happened. And yet when I revisited this part, as difficult as it was, the end result, I felt proud, because if that person riding those horses was me, I feel very proud to have been that person.
0: Yeah, because it's not you, is it, though? It's a different you.
32: Yes, absolutely.
0: And that's the...
32: Completely. And this is the curious thing, because I look at it in the third person, and it's impossible for me to have an emotional attachment to that kind of sense of achievement, if you like.
0: Yeah. I mean, you were a high achiever, though, because you went to UCLA and just did the exams and got in.
32: Yes.
0: That doesn't really happen. Like, you know, in the 90s, people didn't just fly off to... UCLA. I mean, this is the 80s.
32: Yes.
0: It would have been.
32: Yeah.
0: How did that come about?
32: 87. Well, I had Barney Curley had introduced me to Charlie Whittingham, who was a trainer on the West Coast of America. And basically, I was going to fund my education writing track work on the tracks at Hollywood Park in Santa Anita. And,
0: as you do. Like.
32: Yeah, absolutely. And I had an apartment at Hermosa Beach in L.A. And I used to drive. I used to get up in the morning at 4:30 to write track work, then get back to Hermosa Beach, and then drive 16 miles from Hermosa Beach to UCLA.
0: And how many terms did you do?
32: Three.
0: So nearly a year.
32: Yeah.
0: Right.
32: So I had... I had actually made up my mind that I wasn't going to go back into writing, and I was going to just stay at that when I met Joanna. And then when I met Joanna, all at the same time, I got offered the best job in racing with Josh Gifford for a stable jockey.
0: Yeah.
32: My life has been like that.
0: Your life's been ridiculous.
32: Nothing planned.
0: But it's been, you know, you're a kid on ponies. So that's why. So you're not any one of the people in the book. Maybe you're the final person who's sitting here today, and the kind of we don't actually know anything about your life from after this period. I guess, and you say you're very private, and maybe that's not in the book. But it's like you're a kid in Limerick, leading this really idyllic lifestyle, racing ponies with a sister who might have been a slightly better jockey, and then that's one life, and then Barney Curley gets introduced into your life. Like, he literally appears on TV, and then suddenly he's like shepherding you away to the UK, where you cause massive controversy, and then it's like, oh, we're just going to head off now to UCLA, of all the places in the world, and I'll moonlight as a writer at the same time I'm putting myself through law school at one of the most prestigious universities in America. And then I'm also going to have one of the most famous and catastrophic accidents that's ever happened. It's ridiculous.
32: Yeah, but that's my life. Yeah, it's quite a curious thing. And I feel very fortunate that I have been able to tell this story in such a proactive way, a way that I think it will... I think this book, Centaur, asks everybody to ask a question of themselves. And I think it has the message that this book gives is simply that we are all capable of infinitely more than we believe. And I think I'm living proof of that.
0: Did you know that as a six-year-old or an eight-year-old when you were doing this?
32: When I was a six-year-old and an eight-year-old, I saw nothing as impossible. Nothing.
0: Because your ma kind of told you that.
32: Yeah, absolutely.
0: She was right.
32: Well, I think I was grown up with this way of being that I lived to dream rather than dream to live. You know, I went out and did it.
0: I've heard you say that. Who told you that? Where did you get that?
32: Well, I don't know. That's just how
0: That's your philosophy.
32: Yeah. And like, to give you an example, I used to read the Jenny Bannister diary in the Irish Independent every Thursday morning. I'm a school kid, and I used to read this diary about people living in the States. And all my mother's side of the family, they had emigrated to New York when they finished school. She was born in Port Leash. And suddenly, I'm creating a life there for myself in my head.
0: Yeah.
32: And I'm still at school. I'm riding ponies. I'm doing everything. How do you make that sort of leap? That, again, is a belief. And it's that belief that I had in me that saw me through my darkest period, the darkest period of my life.
0: The other thing, we've obviously talked about the brain as a really important character in the book, but your relationship with horses, like, to call you a jockey is you know, it feels reductive. Like, you're a horseman.
32: Yes.
0: And do you ride now? That was...
32: No. My daughter rides. She loves it. And when she's a bit more advanced, I might go riding with her, but I wouldn't go riding for any other reason.
0: Right. But you wouldn't, you're not averse to it now?
32: No. Not at all. I just have no interest in it.
0: Because the book finishes with you winning a comeback race a year after you walk again for the first time, but 18 months after the accident. But like the race in itself is important in terms of it. It's a staging post for you in terms of, you know, it's a really clear indication of your recovery. But there's a chapter, there's a section in the book where you actually start to ride again. You've been sitting on the horse, just kind of feeling what that's like. And it's kind of very understated, but I wondered if you were actually hooping and hollering going, I'm riding a horse. This is amazing.
32: It's an incredible thing because it's very well picked up by you. It's this chapter in the book called Heartbeat.

0: I had a three-way war going on within me. My body was waging war with my mind. My mind was waging war with my spirit. I had this three-way tussle trying to fight. But the thing that I found most difficult to control was my mind. And when I sat on a horse that first time, when I rode a gallop on a horse, with the rhythm of his stride pattern, with the rhythm of his beat, this hind leg, foreleg, foreleg, when I was in this movement, it absorbed my mind. And when I got off that horse that first time after riding a gallop, after my first experience in recuperation, I walked along by next to that horse and I had this state of calm. The noise in my head had quietened enough for me to hear his hoofbeat and my own heartbeat. I hadn't heard my own heartbeat since I came out of a coma.
1: A pretty magical moment.
0: An incredible moment, because it was the moment when I accepted to myself that I forgave myself for not remembering, and I wasn't going to pretend that I could, and I was just going to leave it there. It was that moment that I accepted to myself that there's changes in my life, and I accept those changes.
1: And those changes were not chasing ghosts of trying to become the same person, because that's the other part of this. When those 4 years, those adult years, that was your identity. You were, you know, a celebrity jockey at that point, being booked by the top trainers to try and win the biggest races for the biggest and most famous owners. And you're looking at those pictures when you go home on the walls saying, is this me? Like, how?
0: Of course, you know, you're wrestling with your own identity and you're trying to become that person that other people expect you to be. And I'm really fighting this thing of people referring to me in the past tense. And all I want to see, all I want to be is to be seen as in present tense. I want to be seen as a person that is here right now. And that was the hardest thing for me to achieve. And that was the sole reason why I got back on a horse to ride in a race. And when I rode that race, I found that person that everybody could relate to. I felt I had placed my flag on the mountain, and I felt at that moment I could walk away.
1: And be someone totally different.
0: Absolutely.
1: Who you actually wanted to be at that point.
0: Yes, absolutely. I'd never wanted to be a jockey in the first place.
1: Well, that was the thing.
0: So I had a unique opportunity to go back to being the kid that I once was. So in many ways, I consider myself very fortunate.
1: Yeah, you got a second act.
0: Yeah. Yeah.
1: Like, no one gets second act or third act in your case, really.
0: Yeah, absolutely. So, the first part was like a dress rehearsal.
1: So, who are you?
0: It's fueled me tremendously well for the second part of my life.
1: Who are you?
0: I'm a quiet man that lives a simple life out in Barcelona.
1: Right.
0: With a wonderful family.
1: And that's it?
0: That's it.
1: Because, like, it is unbelievably dramatic and cinematic, and then it stops.
0: Yes, I had to reinvent myself. I had to find my feet again.
1: Did you become a lawyer?
0: No, I didn't become a lawyer, but I have acted in many roles. I've invested very wisely.
1: That was your dream, though, as a kid.
0: Yes,
1: you wanted to go and practice and be a lawyer.
0: I'm actually now very pleased I'm not, because one of my best friends, Andrew, is a lawyer, and I wouldn't give you a dollar for his life. So I feel very fortunate that I have ended up with the life that I have.
1: So you left the racing world behind. There was no...
0: Absolutely.
1: You didn't want to be a trainer.
0: No, I had no interest in being a trainer, and I don't bet horses. I've never had a bet in my life, so I'm not interested in horse racing from a betting perspective. It's purely as a spectacle to me.
1: Do you miss the horses, though?
0: I miss the horses, because I love horses, and that is the thing. But I've had to implement this discipline in my life to remove me from them. It's like a love affair that you make this conscious decision to remove yourself from it, because it could be the cause of your destruction.
1: Too dangerous.
0: Yes, absolutely.
1: As you'd like to get up and want to race again.
0: Exactly. Completely. And that's the beautiful thing about this book. It's that story that comes through, that it's a story of love, it's a story of loss. It's ultimately it's a story of hope, because so much of what you have to be prepared to lose just to get that one thing that's most important to you.
1: That's the Bukowski quote at the start.
0: Yeah.
1: Yeah, but it's so dangerous. It's so dangerous to

0: risk everything for, like...
1: Yes, but when you are thrust into the situation that I was thrust into, you have two decisions. One solution. You have to choose between the world and yourself. I choose myself. Because if I had put myself into the hands of anybody else, I would never, ever have recovered from what I was going through.
0: That's obviously very difficult for the relationships that you have at the time. Is your relationship with your family all normal enough after that period of time, or does it take a while for that to...
1: Well, the curious thing is I've never ever spoke to anybody about my memory loss, and I never referred to my life as a jockey or my accident, and my family have had to suffer this silence, if you like, and in a state of confusion as to he's got no interest in horses anymore, he's got no interest in and they would be worried, I guess.
0: Of course.
1: But there was nothing to worry about. I was still very present, just a different person.
0: So they read the book, you've spoken to them, look, about that whole thing. This is what was going on, and I couldn't really express it at the time.
1: My brother Michael, who left school at 15, my sister said he never read a book when he was at school, and he certainly hasn't read a book since he left school. He picked up this book when he saw it in bookproof form, and he couldn't put it down. It's that type of book. It engages you, and
0: what was his response, though?
1: Well, his response, he loved the whole thing about our childhood, and he remembered that, and he thought it was the bravest thing that anybody could ever do.
0: Well, it's
1: to
0: a
1: document
0: very,
1: this book.
0: It's quite an Irish thing to do, isn't it? Like,
1: yes.
0: Look, he had an accident. Let's not talk about the life beforehand, because
1: yes.
0: He might feel bad about what he's lost out on. When actually, maybe the right thing to do for everybody was like, listen, let's just sit down and have a good chat about this. And you go, listen, I can't remember anything. And at that point, you know, I don't know, maybe that helps. Who knows?
1: Yes, there's a simplicity in the way that you actually sum it up. And because it is very simple. It is very simple that you either carry this trauma with you or you pretend it never happened. And in my case, I pretended it never happened. I could not risk placing that part of my life into the hands of somebody else and they orchestrate how I played out the second part of my life.
0: And were you still friends with Joanna's family afterwards? Because it sounds
1: yes.
0: like her granddad was your best mate
1: yes,
0: for ages.
1: Absolutely.
0: Yeah.
1: And he was my best friend up to the time he died. And he was a man that I marveled at. I loved his use of the English language. I just loved listening to him speak. I have a great fascination of people and in how brilliant people can be. And that is something that I probably value more as a consequence of what I went through. So I feel very enriched by my experience.
0: Is there a point in your retirement maybe where you'd be able to keep horses again that won't be too dangerous for you to be around them? Too addictive?
1: Maybe when my daughter gets older and she wants to have a horse and ride, maybe I will get a little bit more involved, but that's not something that I would choose to do off my own bat.
0: And if it turns out she's a sensational jockey, will you be like, listen, you're going to law school in UCLA here, no more jockeys in this house?
1: I don't think her mother would allow that path.
0: Well, it's an unbelievable story, Declan. I wish you the very best with the book and with the rest of your life, which is, you know,
1: you.
0: Acts 3, 4 and 5.
1: Thank you very much.
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3: Yeah, it's funny you bring up that midfield because we were talking with Pat Nevin during the week and he was saying that Beckham actually prevented Lampard and Gerrard from ever being able to play together because he didn't actually fulfill the functions of a right-sided player. He didn't make space for them. He didn't make the right runs. And ultimately, the comparison boiled down to Beckham not really being fit to lace Lampard's boots. That actually, if you were picking your team, you'd pick Lampard every day over Beckham.
4: Well, I think that would be fair. I wouldn't be too hard on Beckham in that particular way. I think we're going to talk about him later on in a different way. But I don't think he prevented players from playing well. I mean, the players that he played with most were Gerrard and Lampard as midfield partners. Yeah. And Gerrard would come in to a similar category, in my opinion, as Lampard. I never ever felt that Gerrard was a genuine midfield player, again, who controlled things. He was, again, a goal scorer coming from midfield. And that's why I think the two of them they always said they could never play together in midfield, because neither of them really dictated from a deep position. They were both, you know, they said they get on the end of things. Chair. Well, you know, when the two of them played, both of them were good at getting on the end of things, but you have to initiate things to get on the end of things.
3: Yeah.
4: And neither of them could initiate. So they always struggled together in the middle of the field. But I wouldn't think Beckham was responsible for that.
3: Tell us then, this is a kind of natural time for us to talk about Beckham. In an honest assessment of his footballing ability, he probably isn't as bad as all the hype suggested. Like, his failure to reach the levels of the hype were probably not necessarily his fault as a footballer. It's just that the hype was out of control.
4: Well, he encouraged that, and he was absolutely brilliant at doing that, Chair. So, you know, you've got to take the rough with the smooth. I always felt that he's a very good player, and particularly for Manchester United, a very valuable player. But I think the celebrity was mistaken for ability. Don't forget, he finished twice, as he reminded people on the television I saw today, that he finished runners-up in the World Player of the Year to two amazing players, as he said, which, you know, insinuated that, you know, if they hadn't been terrific players, he would have won it. So his self-promotion has been the best I've ever seen from a professional footballer. But I think he was a very valuable player. But I often felt with the press, particularly, that his celebrity was mistaken for ability as a player. I never ever thought he was in the same class as Keane and Giggs and Scholes, for example, when he played alongside them. And they never got a mention in the World Player of the Year.
3: Yeah, which is weird, isn't it?
4: Well, he's a celebrity, he was a star, and still is a star. And the best I've ever seen at self-promotion, Ger. Even today, if you see the publicity surrounding his retirement, where he said he felt it was time to call it quits. You know, he's 38. Well, in fact, he hasn't kicked the ball in all seriousness for the last 5 years, and he still remained as one of the top names in the game. So, you know, I think it's been manipulation of the press, if you call it. That might be too strong a word.
3: I think it's a function of the time where he burst onto the scene. Football was exploding globally,
4: yes.
3: and mass communication allowed.
4: Yes.
3: Everybody to cling on to one person, and in fairness to him, he managed, like, while you're saying he encouraged it, and he did also decide that this was going to be his thing. He was
4: definitely, and he was brilliant, and he's brilliant at it, Chair. You know, a few years ago, the there was a lot of people saying he was a bit thick in that. Anything but. I mean, I think he was wise enough. If he wasn't that clever, he was certainly clever enough to listen to people around him that could promote him in the way that he has been promoted. I mean, he's no doubt has finished up probably as the wealthiest footballer that ever came out of these islands. And that doesn't happen by accident. I mean, he did fall into the Spice Girl sort of company. And I think that helped in the promotion of what he was doing. But he has done it brilliantly and has remained very, very popular with fellow players, which is unusual for somebody to have the celebrity he's got. There's usually a lot of resentment and jealousy, and I think he's worked well with the players that he's worked with. But, you know, when I think back as an old-timer, Jet, to the players that went in my time, or finished in my time and before, who were absolutely no money whatsoever, and very hard times, getting jobs after they finished playing football. And I know it's a sign of the times now, but you see Beckham doing what he's did, is returning as a very, very wealthy individual. But he's played the game absolutely great. I mean, I think he's been better at the celebrity game than he was as a footballer, to be honest.
3: Can I ask you, does it help football, or is there an element of it which kind of, in some way, I don't want to say damages football, because football doesn't get damaged by one guy having his picture taken in a specific pair of sunglasses or his underpants on billboards, but yeah. Is it good for the game?
4: I think overall he's been good for the game. I think he has promoted the image of the game well in a certain way, Chair. And you know, I'm an old time football man, as it were. So I find it hard to take sometimes when he was finishing, you know, a second in the Footballer of the Year, when there were, in my opinion, a lot of players that were better than him. But he was better at the self-promotion than anybody else. And he was a star, and he is a star. And the game does need stars, Ger, because I think he's given overall a good image. And overall, I'd say he's been good for the game.
3: So, well, there was one last question. Can you ask John, who is the most consistent crosser of a ball he saw? Alan in Tipperary says he's watching football 25 years. Beckham is the most consistent I've seen to cross a ball.
4: Well, he might be a bit younger. I never really saw Peter Lorimer play. Peter Lorimer scored more goals and made more goals than Beckham did, in my opinion. Well, not in my opinion. His record shows for himself. Peter Lorimer, I think, scored about 250 goals for Leeds over a long career. And made as many, and but he wasn't a glamorous player, Jerry. He was just effective. He didn't need to beat players, but he had just as good, if not a better, right foot than Beckham had.
3: Yeah, he just needed a pop star wife, and he would have been grand.
4: Well, he wasn't quite as good looking as Beckham either.
5: Massive fan of basketball.
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26: And you are welcome back to Off The Ball Saturday here on News Talk. John Duggan with you through to 8 o'clock this evening on this extended show as we bring you commentary of Leinster against Harlequins later on. Now, 100 years ago today, the 6th of December in 1925, Conor Houlihan was born in the hill country above Castle Island in County Kerry. He'd become arguably Ireland's greatest ever sports writer, primarily with the Evening Press newspaper. This is a special Saturday panel dedicated to the life and words of Conor Houlihan, who passed away at the age of 86 in 2012. We're delighted to have in studio Roy Curtis, an award-winning journalist, currently a columnist with the Star newspaper and a friend and former colleague of Con's. And also with us, the historian and author of The Dublin Pub, a social and cultural history, Donal Fallon. Roy and Donal, you're both very welcome here to Off the Ball Saturday on News Talk.
27: Thank you very much, John. Very good time to be here as well.
26: Absolutely, as we build up to Christmas, Roy and Donal. And throughout the hour, we're going to discuss Con's best articles, how his coverage of sport resonated with the Irish people. In a moment, I'm going to ask you, Roy, to capture the essence of Con. But I'll just give a brief outline of his journey before you bring it to life. So Con spent time after his childhood in Kerry, in London, as a teenager, working towards the end of the Second World War before attending UCC, where he gained a first-class honours degree. He then became a teacher and then a columnist for the Kerryman before moving to Dublin in his 40s in the 1970s to write full-time on sport and other matters for the Evening Press, penning columns 3 times a week. When that paper folded in the 1990s, he would also write then for the Sunday World and the Evening Herald. And his articles captured the humanity of sport. They were first and foremost about people, places and drama. So Con often observed the action from the stands. He was able to bring sport to life on the page with a unique, accessible style, his command of the English language unsurpassed. A big part of Con as well, his embrace of the social and cultural fabric of the island through public houses, especially in Dublin. Our younger listeners might not remember Con or might not know his writing. This, in a way, will be an educational piece for anybody who doesn't know Con, because he was such a giant of sports writing. So that's an overview. Roy, because you knew him and you worked with him and you, I suppose, had the journey with him for so many years, you might elaborate now on who this giant was of Irish cultural life, Con Houlihan.
27: Yes, this was, we did not so long ago at the Dublin Festival of History, we spoke about Con, and this is a similar type piece that I'm going to give you now. He was a Stradivarius of the written word, fine-tuning the priceless instrument of his intellect to deliver music of incomparable depth and beauty, a supreme wordsmith's symphony of cultivated eternal prose. At heart, he was a Shanachie, a brother to John B. Keane and Brendan Kennelly, a descendant of Kerry's lyrical storytelling tradition. The evening press back page, the turf-fueled heart, around which the people would gather to be warmed by his tales. In appearance, Con Houlihan resembled an old tenement building on the verge of collapse. But right until the end, the architecture of his mind remained as immaculate and indestructible and awe-inspiring as Skellig Michael itself. He wrote as a songbird trills, note perfect, uplifting, his entire being invested in the blessed process, a miracle of nature whose hymns to the joy of being alive invaded every nook and cranny of your being. He wrote sagely about culture, bravely about politics, elementally about sport. Con lifted us over a turnstile at Crow Park or Lansdowne Road or Italia 90, perched us in a ringside seat, then served up a sensory feast. A banquet of sounds and smells, his perception gifting the rich flavors of the arena to his ravenous audience. He would sauce his sentences with untypical yet gloriously enriching condiments. A line from Robert Burns, the architectural history of a Viennese cathedral, the mating habits of the swans on the Grand Canal. His dispatches were part sports commentary, part lessons in life, part evocative postcard from whatever part of the world he was bending paragraphs to his will. Without ever dipping a brush into a palette, he painted a series of masterpieces, works that invaded the soul of a nation. Like the Book of Kells, or the game of hurling, or a slowly slipping pint of stout, or the tumultuous, untamable boom of the Atlantic pounding the western shore, Con, it was always just Con, no second name or explanation required, was an Irish treasure. In an age before Sky Sports or the internet or smartphones, a time when live televised sport was doled out as frugally as wartime rations, he unlocked doors, allowed an inward-looking nation to glance through peepholes at a magical other world. From the fertile fields of his imagination, an abundance of images flowered and dazzled, his writing perfumed by rich bouquets of wisdom, empathy, and insatiable curiosity. He remains, 13 years after his passing, the most celebrated and beloved of all Irish newspaper men, a man apart. I discovered Con as a 7-year-old, his descriptive powers transporting a wide-eyed kid from working-class Dublin around the world on an all-access area's private jet. A magic carpet ride that saw the reader perched on the back of Dawn Run, the cannon fire of horse hooves echoing through our bones as the mare galloped up the steep incline of that famous Gloucestershire valley and into Gold Cup history's embrace. Or inches from Dave O'Leary as he placed the ball on a penalty spot in Genoa, your heart palpitating as loudly as his, the rhythms of an Italian summer, an Irish yearning invading the bones. Scenting Paddy Cullen's raw panic, thrashing about with him in the convulsing tides of the 1978 All-Ireland final, as Mikey Sheehy's quickly taken free floated over the stranded Dublin keeper's head. He was unique, this wild, unkempt, thirsty son of the kingdom. Somebody who would stand slightly apart from other spectators in Crow Park's canal end, inhabiting his own distinct space, his only notebook, the always open pages of his mind. Yet hand him a pen and a fool's cap page, and he would make words dance like Nureyev. His erudition was a vast wine cellar, and he a sommelier selecting the appropriate verbal vintage for the occasion. In his vagabond appearance, he resembled a city in the days after a natural disaster. He might have been a penniless Irish spalpeen transported from famine times, hiking the lanes of his malnourished land in search of sustenance. Atop that craggy carantool of a skull, his hair was an overgrown garden, wild and unkempt, too far gone for any shears or even ride-on mower to restore to order. He was the last mammoth, eyes hooded but all-seeing, his accent as unambiguously Kerry as the Killarney Lakes, his quick-fire spoken mumble often as difficult to decipher as the old Enigma code. In the trademark self-conscious way he conversed, concealing his hooked Roman nose behind the vast JCB shovel of his paw, he evoked an accused on the forecourt steps, desperate to hide his identity from the pursuing photographer's lenses. In his oversized tent of an anorak, he was a bird in its nest. His trousers were held up by string. The trotters on which for years he had played rugby barefooted were sheeted in a pair of careworn black gola runners as ancient as the oceans. The first time I set eyes on him was in 1987, a journalism student earning entering the Garden of Eden. That was the old Irish Press newsroom on Burr Quay. There he was, like an ancient mountain folded into its own footprint, a snoozing, bent-over grizzly, dishevelled and asleep at 9 a.m., face down, reimagining the desk adjacent to the Evening Press sports editor Tom O'Shea as some goose-feathered pillows, his arms akimbo before him, is snoring like a foghorn bellowing across the vast acreage, a genius refueling the mighty battery of his brain. His column, it ran Monday, Wednesday and Friday down the full length of the broadsheet paper across two columns, a triumph of eloquence composed while most of us were sleeping, complete. He would shortly commence his tour of the local hostelries. The White House, the White Horse, the Palace, Tommy Weir's, Tommy Wright's and Cusack's beloved Mulligan's, where he might partake of a brandy and goat's milk. Conn was at his most comfortable at a bar counter, the minstrel of the high stool. Like so many Irish creatives, from Bean to Kavanagh to Luke Kelly, this was his natural habitat, a seat of grace, his humanist church. From the haze of endless hours in those old timeless saloons, Conn mined a clarity of thought and a lyricism of expression, a capacity to think in technicolor, his words placing a mint on the pillow of so many lives. He was at once shy and solitary, the kind of man who bends away from the sun, who prefers to exist at the edge of the photograph, yet he was also enormously sociable, wonderful, generous company, a purveyor of deep-down truths. A part of him perished with 1995's closure of the Irish Press Group. A fall in Cheltenham a year earlier shattered his hip and thieved his independence, his habit of walking the streets at dawn no more. Even in death's anteroom, he continued to write. He died in August 2012 as the London Olympics unfolded across the water, his final column wishing Katie Teller well in her quest for gold. His words endure, his voice vivid still, a songbird drenching the land with his storytelling song.
0: Well done, Roy. Well done. Bravo. That was a lovely monologue. Roy, you couldn't have done that unless it was from the heart.
27: Yeah, well, that's... when you knew Conn, and when he was, some people's heroes are the people who play sport. Mine were the people who wrote about it. And Conn sat atop of that three, and he was a champion of me in my early days. And for a man of such greatness to have such kindness coexist, he was a special person.
0: There were very few dry eyes in the Mansion House when Roy read a variation of that for the first time. And I also think there was no one standing behind the bar counter in Dublin when you read that, because everyone was there. What about your interest in Conn Eolaithe and Donal as a historian and the research you've done and what you feel his impact on Irish life was?
1: Well, in the late 1990s, my father was bit by a highly contagious disease, which was called Saint-Mania. Pat Dolan had cooked it up somewhere in a lab, and it was going through the western and southern suburbs of Dublin. And going down to watch St. Pat's, the first game my father brought me to was against FC Zimbrew. We lost 5-0, and said that will never happen again. And we lost the second leg 5-0 as well. It was 10-0 on aggregate. But one of the things about Pat's at that time that really fascinated me was the figure of Conn Eolaithe. And Dermot Looney, the club historian, told me that when he would walk by the shed, the kids would chant "Hooli Hooli, Hooli Hooli." He wrote very beautifully about the club, and it's important to make the point that Inchicore, when he began going down and watching St. Pat's in the 70s and the 80s, was an area that was battling a lot of demons. He writes about drinking with Michael Hartnett, great Limerick poet, in the Richmond House, or McDowell's as we call it, and he had that line, Hartnett, he said, "In the Richmond House the floorboards ooze ancient tears of unemployment." Pat's were not a very successful club when Conn was following them. I mean, when they won that league in 1990 with Brian Kerr, they really needed that. They've been a long time waiting. And he had a beautiful line, Conn. He said that the people of Inchicore had followed St. Pat's through tin and tinner. So that he had taken this working class Dublin football club to heart in the way that he did was extraordinary to me. But when I look at him now and look back on his life, I think that was one of the things that drew him towards not just Pats but other things. He had a great sense of class identity, and sometimes you would hear Conn described by people, they would say that he was in some ways an anti-republican, an anti-nationalist. I don't think that was true. I think Conn had a great sense of the working class. I think he was a republican in the tradition of someone like Tom Paine, and that the time he spent in England really changed his life and really changed his view of people, the shared humanity that exists between people across national borders. And sport to him was something that meant so much to ordinary people. And because it was part of the fabric of the lives of ordinary people, he embraced it in the way he embraced literature, theatre, and pubs and everything else that make up the human experience. I love the fact that he comes from Kerry, from a county that had been so divided by the Civil War. He writes in one, he's a great memoirist as well as a great sports writer. He writes about going on the RAN in Kerry as a young boy. And now you had to be careful what songs you sang because the Civil War divisions were so great there. What brought Kerry together? Gaelic football. You know, he always saw sport as something that could bring people together across those divisions of politics and culture.
26: Just want to read out an article he did from Mexico 86 in the Evening Press, Under the Eye of the Volcano. And my friend Derek Foley pointed out that Under the Volcano was a Malcolm Lowry novel about Mexico in the 1940s. So Roy had a subtle reference to that in this article. But it's just the juxtaposition of Kerry and then the modern world 60 yeah. years on. So I'm just going to read out here. I'm going to quote this from the, I suppose, the compendium of Conn's essays, More Than a Game, which was released in 2003. I quote here, "The message bag is now forgotten. A generation ago, it was much as part of rural Ireland as Old Moore's almanac and the alarm clock and the bellows and the tongs. The coming of the motor car and electricity and sophistication did away with all four. The message bag was made of straw and was very deep and had two handles in case of accident. The second handle was the insurance. And when you set out for town, you could be sure that on the way you met many a housewife who'd make you into a postman in reverse. So now you see the need for two handles. Those of my generation were familiar with words long since forgotten. Who now understands the meaning of Cologne and who now understands the meaning of Blarney? Both were kinds of thread. And in those days, you could hardly enter a house without hearing the womenfolk talking about two-ply and three-ply and Fair Island, great many other things associated with making your own clothes. Many is the morning I set out for town with my message written down, my timescale worked out, so I could be at home within an hour. But invariably, funny things happen on the way to the marketplace. Mary stopped me at her gate. She wanted 2 ounces of cologne. Hannah wanted three-ply. It should be Blarney. Peggy wanted knitting needles, and she insisted they be made out of bone. And so an ordinary male in rural Ireland became acquainted with the deeper intimacies of the feminine world. A few mornings ago, all this came back to me in downtown Mexico City. I went into an airline office to buy a ticket for a flight to Las Vegas, and never was I more aware of how much the world had changed since I was a boy. Long ago, with my faithful message bag, I could buy 15 things and pay for them in half an hour. To get the simple air ticket took more than that. You may wonder why. The answer is simple. The computer struck again. It was an early morning. I was the only customer. The decent women behind the counter knew her job. But before she could tell me that I could get a flight, she had to press about 10,000 buttons, make several phone calls, and eventually tell me no flight was available." So Conn left Kerry, but Kerry never left him.
1: Yeah, you know, Paddy Kavanagh's line, all great civilization is based on the parish. And that's true. Any match report would land back in Castle Island or Knocknagoshal or somewhere in that part of the world.
27: He was cosmopolitan. He was an internationalist. But at heart, he never left Kerry. He talks about how when he did move to Dublin as a 47-year-old, it broke his heart, but it was the most exciting thing he'd done. I was lucky enough to be in his house in Portobello a number of times, and it was an old red brick terraced house among a traffic jam of books and paintings. But to walk in, you were back in Kerry. There was the old stove. There was the teapot constantly gone. There was the bowl of stew. He lived a very traditional rural Irish life in the city. The things he most loved doing in the city, walking along the canals, observing nature. When you go back over Conn's writing, his references to nature, to fishing, he was most at home, I would say, in two places, on a high stool and a riverbank. And one of them was because he loved, you referenced there how he picked up stuff. He loved listening to conversation. He was very sharp. I've talked to Paul Howard many times about the Ross O'Carroll Kelly books. He talks about the most important thing, being able to listen. And Conn was a brilliant listener. He picked up folklore. He picked up idioms. He was a teacher who was always being educated himself. But nature was so close to him, and that's very important, I think, in his writing. He has that capacity to travel around the world and yet still be at home, to take what he knows and put that into another context. And I think that's called wisdom, it's called learning, and it's called using everything, every resource that you picked up in life to pass on to other people.
1: Yeah, and to bring the rural into everything. That lovely article on St. Pat's, where he talks about walking down Kilmainham Lane after a match, and he says, you know, the beauty of it, you can hear the birds sing, you're surrounded by trees, and right there is the old Royal Oak. It looks like a country cottage. So even in the most urban of environments, in Dublin 8, you could find the beauty in the hidden rural.
26: So in an interview Colman did with the journalist Enda Shepherd for the In Dublin magazine in 1989, I quote about writing. Writing is my therapy. If tomorrow morning I'm feeling guilty, depressed, or just plain terrible, I'll sit down and maybe I will think of a good sentence, and it starts from there. It's my heroine, my Valium. I want perfection in my writing, even though I will never achieve it. I love people who do their best. Whatever you're doing, do your best is my commandment to the whole world. Anyway, writing's my job, and that's it. What was Roy Kahn's writing style, and why was it so distinctive?
27: Well, Red Smith, the American columnist, once commented about writing. Writing is very easy. You just open a vein and bleed. And that's what Kahn did. He opened that vein to himself. That was his own blood that came out in his writing. It was his lived experience. I spoke about wisdom. Kahn was amongst the most learned men I have ever encountered. And yet he didn't try and sound intelligent in his writing. He painted pictures that were immediately accessible to people reading for the first time, and yet appealed to people who had seen the great galleries of the world. There was never a sentence that you struggled to understand, and yet every sentence was a struggle to write. People would see Kahn, as I said, vagabond and around the bars of Dublin through the day, perhaps not knowing how much effort he had invested in what he wrote. Mm. He rose at 2 or 3 in the morning and agonized over these columns. I write 1 or 2 columns a week, and you can feel exhausted after them. Kahn wrote 4 columns, 3 in sport and 1 tributaries about culture, every week, producing about 10,000 words, high-grade words. The effort and the demands that made of a person, if you weren't completely immersed in it, and he talks about that perfectionism. He recalls a time when he got a phone call randomly from Liam Brady. Liam Brady had been so impressed by the way Kahn wrote. The articles used to be sent over to Liam in London by his family that he wanted to meet him. And while Liam was on an international trip to Malta that Kahn was covering, the two of them met and they talked about perfectionism. They talked about the struggle to be the best. And I think Kahn he was forever curious, which is probably, I think, the greatest asset a writer can have other than command of language. But in his perfectionism, it was mixed with a desire to live. And he quotes, towards the end of his life, he quoted William Hazlitt, and he said, if Hazlitt wrote with zest, it is because he lived with zest. Kahn lived every day. He squeezed every last piece of juice from the bottle of life. And I think that informed the way he wrote. It was simple, it was eloquent, it was beautiful.
1: Tributaries was an amazing column. And I remember recently talking to Sabina Higgins, who was an actor in the Focus Theatre, which was established by Deirdre O'Connell, Luke Kelly's partner, with the financial backing of Luke. It was a very small theatre. I think it only had 50 or 60 seats. But she said when Kahn wrote a column about a play that was on in the theatre, the run was sold out. And that if you look in the advertising sections of the newspapers, Kahn's in the back page writing sports, but any play worth its salt will have a line from Kahn Hoolihan endorsing it.
27: He was not afraid of having a go at sacred cows. He absolutely destroyed some of Samuel Beckett's writing in his columns. He thought Ernest Hemingway a coward in the way he wrote, and was unafraid. And I think that was a theme right through his life. As in his time as a political writer with the Kerryman, he was fearless as well, to the point where a man who he described as a normally sensible man from Castle Island, travelling all the way to the newspaper offices in Tralee with 6 sticks of gelignite, and Kahn and the offices were under police protection for a number of weeks afterwards. So he was also fearless.
1: I think on a medium like Off the Ball, you can have an active listenership in the sense that they can text in and email in, but he managed to create an active readership by referencing people from his day-to-day life in the columns brilliantly.
26: Yes, I mean, I was reading the one you had there about when he was at the Irish Grand National in 1990 in Desert Orchid, because he missed Pats winning the league. But he had the very bottom was Fogra. Hello to these people I met in Mulligan's.
1: Yeah, the Fogra is a brilliant recording piece, and now read on each time.
27: Kahn would leave a pub every night with three or four beer stained beer mats with little notes, and they became Fogra and Fogra Ella. And if you were named in a Fogra from Cannes, that was the ultimate accolade in 1970s, 1980s Dublin. It just didn't get any better than Cannes mentioning you.
26: Some sports, I think, were harder sells than others to the readership, you know, and when he's trying to convince the public of the importance of cricket, he does it by bringing it back to the level of games they know. He says, it is easy to visualise one of our ancestors protecting himself with a stick while another man threw a round object at him. Cricket today is essentially the same. It is, of course, akin to rounders, the game that developed into baseball. Rounders was very popular with the nonconformists of Northern Ireland. They took it with them to America. Unlike those who emigrated from the South, most of them became settled on the land. In other words, he's selling cricket to the readership by saying, remember the great game of rounders from your childhood? Isn't it more or less the same thing?
0: We are going to get into more of Cannes sports writing, some of the legendary pieces you did after this break on the Saturday panel here on News Talk and Off the Ball. We got to take a break. More from Roy Curtis and Donald Fallon on the Saturday panel as we celebrate 100 years of Cannes hooligan next.
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0: And you are welcome back to Off the Ball Saturday here on News Talk. John Duggan with you through to 8 o'clock this evening on this extended show as we bring you commentary of Leinster and Harlequins later in the rugby. So we're going to celebrate now, or continue our celebration of the 100th anniversary of the birth of the late great sports writer Conor Houlihan in the company of two special guests. Roy Curtis, an award-winning journalist, currently a columnist with the Star newspaper and a friend and former colleague of Cannes. And Donald Fallon, historian and author of The Dublin Pub, A Social and Cultural History. Let's get into some of the sports writing. I'm going to get into the Kerry Dublin 1978 All-Ireland final here, because I suppose it's maybe the article most associated with Conor Houlihan. I'm going to read a bit of it and then you can kind of give the context of it, folks. Talking about a moment in the game when Dublin were actually doing well. But this is about the Mikey Sheehy goal. I quote, "Its run-up began with a free from John O'Keefe deep in his own territory. Jack O'Shea made a flying catch and drove a long ball towards the middle of the 21-yard line. Mikey Sheehy's fist put it behind the backs, breaking along the ground out towards the Kerry right. This time, Paddy Cullen was better positioned and comfortably played the ball with his feet away from Sheehy. He had an abundance of time and space in which to lift and clear, but his pickup was a dubious one, and the referee, Seamus Aldridge, decided against him. Or maybe he deemed his meeting with Ger Power illegal. Whatever the reason, and Paddy put it on a show of righteous indignation that would get him a card from Equity, throwing up his hands to heaven as the referee kept pointing towards goal. And while this was going on, Mikey Sheehy was running up to take the kick, and suddenly Paddy dashed back towards his goal like a woman who smells a cake burning. The ball won the race and it curled inside the near post as Paddy crashed into the outside of the net and lay against it like a fireman who'd returned to find a station ablaze. Sometime Noel Pearson might make a musical of this amazing final, and as the green flag rose up, that crazy goal, you would have a banshee's voice crooning, and that was the end of poor Monty Malone." Why does that stand out, Roy?
27: Well, it's the most iconic piece of sports writing, I think, of my lifetime by any Irish writer. It stands out because it perfectly encapsulates a moment in time. It stands out because of the beautiful descriptive powers. I mean, the fireman, the cake burning, it's just perfect. Paddy Cullen played 15 years for Dublin. He won three All-Irelands. He became a really well-known publican around the town. Mm. Paddy died earlier this year, and I had many conversations with him. I would have been very friendly. Complete strangers would come up to Paddy. They never talked to him about his three All-Irelands, his multiple All-Stars. They quoted this back to him. He said, "That piece, Conn was the first tattoo artist because he tattooed words to my ass." That's what Paddy once said to me. I think we've got to remember again that this was at a time when we lived in two channel land, mm-hmm. when there just wasn't access to sport, live sport on TV. The All-Ireland final was basically the only thing you saw all year, along with the Five Nations as it was then, rugby internationals. So people gathered for sporting events around the newspaper. That's how people witnessed so many sporting events. And Conn was the voice they turned to. Nothing happened until Conn said it happened. And the word pictures Conn painted allowed people to see events with their eyes closed.
26: Did you notice after Paddy's passing that they were trending together on Google? It was one of the most searched for things that day, Paddy Cullen.
1: Con Hoolihan. That article also opens brilliantly with this. We go back to this point of bringing everything back to the parish. If a man who fishes for salmon with a stake net had seen his cortege dance as often as Paddy Cullen did in this astonishing All-Ireland final, he would have been very happy with his day's work. But there is an immensity of difference between bending to take out a salmon and stooping to pick up a ball that has got past you. Again, bringing it back to that rural experience and that rural beginning.
27: Dublin Kerry at that time was probably the first mass media sporting event to happen in Ireland. It took the GAA to heights that really had never happened before. It was when television was expanding, when there was more access through radio. So this event, Dublin Kerry, from 75, Dublin had won the All-Ireland in 74. Kerry, a young team, had unseated them in 75. They played this classic semi-final in 76. By 78, the country sat down. This was the fifth installment of Star Wars. The country was sitting down and waiting for this. And sometimes you wait for the match, but in those days you waited for Conn's verdict on the match. This was the Supreme Court verdict on the biggest case of an Irish summer.
1: God, I remember talking to you, Roy, about the fan culture of that time and the Italian-style banners on the hill. Dublin for Sam, Kerry for the holidays. The sound of You'll Never Walk Alone coming off Hill 16, just an extraordinary different time.
27: It was the first time. Dublin, I've spoken many times about how Dublin was sort of in a trough in that period in the 70s, a city searching for identity, full of unemployment and emigration and dereliction. And people watched Match of the Day and had got this notion of cities finding their identity through sport. And that's what happened in the 70s with Dublin. And so you had that part, and then you had the Kerry tradition. And Conn was able to encapsulate both because he was of both.
1: Just talk about Stuttgart, Ireland beating England, the Republic of Ireland at Euro 88. I'm going to quote here Conn's article in the Evening Press. One day when I was a small boy, I ventured far beyond the approved limits with my greyhound and my terriers, and for a while had the alarming and exciting experience of being lost. I found myself in what, at 7 winters and 6 summers, I thought was a forest. Now I know it was only a wood. And when I came back home, I tried to tell my elders about the wonders I'd experienced, but I couldn't find the right words. Long after that marvellous day, I read a passage in the letters of Vincent van Gogh in which he expressed his frustration at experiencing visions which he couldn't depict. The great painter spoke about the wall between what you can see and what you can express. I understood. In Stuttgart yesterday, as I came across the yellow river called the Neckar, I recall the trauma. I'd experienced a momentous occasion, but I knew nothing short of an epic symphony could capture it. There have been better games of football, but never in our sporting history has there been such an occasion and such a fallout of emotions. Ronnie Delaney's gold nugget was sweet, but less widely celebrated. Communications are infinitely better now. The country rejoiced when Barry McGuigan won the world title, but it was expected. Yesterday's result was all the more heart-expanding because few, if any, foresaw it. In time, people will ask one another, where were you when Ray Houghton scored the goal that gave us victory over England in the European Championship? And otherwise, honest people will persuade themselves that they were in the Neckar Stadium. It'll replace the GPO of 1916 as a place of harmless dreams. How hard is it to do that, what he did in that opening page and a half? It's unbelievable.
27: I was...
1: And you were there.
27: I believe it or not, I wasn't in the GPO, but I was in the Neckar Stadium. Myself and my friend Pat Carney travelled by coach and boat, and it took us 24 hours to get to Cologne the night before the match. And we drank so much the night before the match. Young, I was 19, that I wasn't going to the game. I had to be hauled out of bed and put on the bus. But the game unfolded. Ireland as a country didn't have these moments. We sat in the shadows, and this was the day. People talk about Italia 90, but I always regard that day in Stuttgart as the day a nation found its identity. And we were craving affirmation that it had happened. The next day, we were back in Cologne. And the first thing we did was we went down to the train station in Cologne to try and get newspapers. Because there was no internet. You just wanted to read about something you'd witnessed. It was the equivalent, Conn's words would have been the equivalent of pinching yourself to find out it wasn't a dream. And I often find when you witness really great sport, the writing afterwards can actually disappoint you because it can't quite climb to the stratospheric levels of how you feel inside. It just doesn't quite get there. In that piece you quoted, Conn got there. He helped us understand what we were feeling. He opened the window to his own soul, and in so doing, presented the truest possible picture of what had just occurred.
1: There's praise in that piece later for Paul McGrath and he had tremendous affection for Paul McGrath. When Paul was going to England, he said that Richmond Park is the League of Ireland's Cape Canaveral, and the latest rocket to be called to be fired from there is called Paul McGrath, and essentially told the Irish readership, you will be hearing about Paul McGrath in future. And right through Paul's career, there was just so much warmth there towards him from Con.
27: And I think that's a really critical thing. In the same way that he helped young journalists and championed their case, he saw the vulnerable. Con had a great gift of empathy and humanity. He understood that the most important part in sport and in life was the heart. And he wrote from there, and he related to people through that huge beating heart of his. And his affection for Paul wasn't contrived. It wasn't for publicity. It was because he could see weaknesses in people. Con's own was a deep-rooted shyness that he had to overcome. And he saw something similar in Paul. And Paul took, Con took refuge in words. Paul had to take refuge in other places. And I think Con empathised completely with that.
1: A little bit like the GPO in 1916. The numbers who claimed to have witnessed Paul's debut in Richmond Park don't add up. Humour is such an important part of it. Obviously, any, I suppose, way of communicating the message, as Con did so beautifully in his article. I was going to read out a couple of humorous pieces I found. This is about Manchester United. I was in Rotterdam when United won the European Cup Winners' Cup, and I rejoiced as much as any Mancunian, or perhaps as any Manchurian. There is little story implicit in the alternative name. It goes back to a Friday evening long ago when I was in Mulligan's in Dublin's Poolbeg Street with my dear departed friend Jimmy O'Connor, the blacksmith in Burkee. It was the eve of the cup final between United and Everton. We were getting up ahead of steam for the journey. Not all of our friends were for United, and we were getting a share of flack. At last, Jimmy said, "Con, us Manchurians must stick together." And then we have a one about cricket here, as you talked about there, Donal. Another one. "I know a host of cricket stories. Allow me to tell one. It concerns a young man on holiday from South America who discovered that English people practice magic. He was taking a walk one morning near Regent's Park in London when he got caught up in a crowd all going in the same direction. He went along with them until he came to a gate where he had to pay a few pounds to follow them in. Eventually, a very large crowd was gathered around a big field. England was in the middle of a heat wave. The leaves on the trees were shriveled. The grass in the field was brown. About 5 to 11, two men in white coats strode onto the field. Each man carried three white painted sticks. They stopped in the middle of the field, about 20 yards apart. They drove sticks into the ground, and the rain came down."
27: Brilliant. Beautiful. There's Con's humour was very evident, and it was also something he used as a self-defence mechanism at times. There's a piece, I think Donal may have sent this on to Willie Ahern, because tomorrow Sunday we actually have, there's an unveiling of a portrait by the great Kerry artist Liam O'Neill to Con in the Palace Bar.
1: You talk about pubs there, and there's a line about the very end of a piece that he did in the Sunday World about World Cup finals and soccer. Talking about meeting the German players, the West German players in 1986 after they lost the final. I quote, "They were the saddest men I'd encountered since a Monday morning in Mulligan's in the late September of 1982. This is after Kerry lost Offaly. On that occasion, myself and John O'Keefe decided the only antidote was champagne."
27: Brilliant.
1: The pub. Talk to us about the pub and Con Hoolan, because it was a big part of what he was about.
26: There's a kind of sporting memorial to him in Mulligan's, the words of John B. Keane. And John says, "We played rugby against each other and drank pints of porter together. We were good at one and excelled at the other." That was his landscape, wasn't it? And from the early houses, I first remember actually seeing Con in early houses. My nights were ending and his days were beginning, some of which no longer exist. But from the time of the White Horse, which was before my time, I remember the Claddering and the markets, Ned's, which is no longer there. By, I suppose, his working day, if you got up at 4:30 in the morning, the work was done.
27: Well, that's the point. I got to know Con initially through his writing as a child, but then I got to know him personally on a high stool. We spent a lot of time together. I share his love for pubs. Con had heard that I was to turn 21, and I got a call, and I was summoned to Mulligan's the next morning, where Con was drinking his brandy and milk. I had a couple of pints. And famously, I was cycling home at lunchtime when I cycled straight into a lamppost. That was not quite having the stamina of Con in those days. But he regarded pubs as a vital part of Irish life. He believed that they were the social heart of the country. And there's been a lot of writing recently. Donald's book is magnificent on the subject about the cultural importance of the pub in Irish society and of the decline of rural pubs and how they were the glue holding those parts, those small towns together. We see today the GAA talking about having to play 11-a-side games because of depopulation in rural areas. Conn understood that these were a kind of glue. He celebrated in so many pubs. There's beautiful bust of him in the Bank, the Chalk Pub on College Green, and of course in the Palace Bar where there's another bust. And I love the quote from Conn that's behind the bar in the Palace Bar. In an age where so many pubs, you deafened, there's wall-to-wall TV, and Conn's line is, "A bird is known by its song, a man by his conversation." And Conn loved conversation, and as I said, he remained curious. He says, "Writers retain the eye of childhood in maturity," and that's something I always found about him, because Conn, a lot of us like to speak a lot. Conn liked to listen, because he understood that you learn more by listening.
1: The statue in the foyer of the Bank, anyone who's passing it, there's a copy of the Evening Press in his pocket, which is fantastic. And the bust in the Palace, the story is that the Aherns had seen it in Dick Spring's office. Right. And he was very proud, Conn, that both he and his father were very loyal to the Springs and the Labour Party in that part of Kerry. So there's a lovely connection to home in that bust behind the bar as well.
26: I was doing a lot of research for this ahead of the great conversation with the pair of you, and I think what I'd like to take out of this conversation, we could read 20,000 passages, but I'd love people that don't know Conn Hoolan's writing, that maybe are maybe of a younger generation, to go and search for things like the Dawn Run 1986 story, the way he described that amazing moment in the Cotswolds at Cheltenham, or Ireland winning the Triple Crown in 1982 after 33 years having not won one, and all the great players like Mike Gibson who didn't win one. Now we've all the quotes here. I'm going to quote some things I just picked out from his articles. Some of the brilliant one-liners that I'm sure you have your own. On Stephen Roach winning the Tour de France. "Charles Haughey spoke about it as if we would never see a poor day again. That was easy to understand. We all experience rushes of blood to the tongue." On Meath against Dublin in 1991. "To find a comparison, I have to evoke Leo Tolstoy's War and Peace. It's a novel of daunting length. I wouldn't call it a great book, but there are great things in it." On Liam Brady making it in England. "You need great willpower and infinite patience, and above all, you need the mental equipment to fight off man's most insidious enemy, loneliness." And also at the end of the Republic of Ireland's journey at the World Cup in 2002 in the Far East. "When my tumult of emotion subsided on Sunday evening, one feeling remained, a terrible sense of loss. A great ship is sailing on without us. We can only watch from the shore as it disappears over the horizon."
1: Fantastic.
27: Words are immortal, and Conn, of course, were here because he would be 100 today. But so long as people are able to read, so long as people have an interest in the descriptive powers of others, Conn lives forever in the way a Shakespeare lives forever. He was, people look at the great literary people we have produced. I mentioned the portrait that's been unveiled in the Palace Bar. It's the fourth in a series by Liam O'Neill. And Conn joins Seamus Heaney, Patrick Kavanagh, and Flann O'Brien, Brian O'Nolan. And I think that in itself encapsulates how highly he is regarded, and that his work, the newspaper was often described as tomorrow's fish and chip wrapping. Conn's pages are immortal and are framed forever in the gallery of our hearts.
1: I think what mattered most to him wasn't accolades or awards, but that connection with the people themselves. And there's a lovely line from him about one of the highest tributes of his life being graffiti on a toilet door. He said, "St. Patrick's Athletic have survived many crises. At times it seemed that they might cease trading. In this context, I got the highest tribute of my life. One Sunday long ago, I saw it inscribed on the back of a toilet door in Inchicore. Conn Hoolan says that Pats will never die."
26: Wonderful.
27: Magnificent.
26: The fact that we're doing this program illustrates how much Conn Hoolan has left a mark on us that are interested in sport and interested in writing. And newspapers have been under pressure in recent years globally with the advent of smartphones and the way people consume writing, news, sports news. It's important that there's still a place for great writers and there's still a platform for them, and that people can have hopefully the experience of the next Conn Hoolan.
27: Yeah. Yeah, I think Conn created the next wave of, I will call them imitation Conns, are people who aspired to capture an event in the fashion of Conn, because sports writing had largely been the who, when, why, where. It was giving you the facts. But Conn's work, though it appeared on the back page of a newspaper, is high art. And I think when you see high art, you're inspired by it. You want to be better yourself. Conn always took great pride in the fact that he was a teacher first. And he taught so many of us who came into journalism that it was okay to dream. It was all right to push out the boundaries and trying to be as descriptive as you can to bring people to the arena. That it was all right to look silly because every now and then you might get it right.
26: But that a man who misuses an apostrophe is capable of anything.
0: Punctuation was a stickler.
26: But you mentioned at the beginning that he might be unfamiliar to younger listeners. I don't want to sound like a terrible revisionist saying there were good things about the pandemic, but one of the few decent things about that moment in time was when sport came to a standstill,

0: Ireland, born 100 years ago today, the 6th of December, 1925. To finish, Donald Fallon, what will his legacy be for you?
1: For me, I think he shows us that literature has its place in how we write about sports, and that sport in its own right is a form of theatre.
0: And for you, Roy?
2: For me, his legacy is the fact I'm sitting here with you.
0: Wonderful. Roy Curtis, Donald Fallon, that's been an amazing conversation. Thank you so much. And hopefully anybody who loved Conor Hoolan would be proud of it. And we appreciate you coming in, and we hope you have a great Christmas.
2: Thank you so much, John.
0: This is Off the Ball Saturday on News Talk. We got Football Saturday after this.
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1: I think they'll go all the way to the final, to be honest.
2: Yeah.
1: I believe in my county, and I suppose they're good at football. They just have to believe in themselves.
3: I love playing 12. I love playing 10. I love being on the pitch, to be honest.
1: Are you confident?
2: Absolutely not.
1: No!
4: Thank you for all the supporters. Thank you for the team. Thank you, France. Merci la France. Merci les baguettes. Merci les croissants. Je vous aime. I love you.
5: Hello, hello, and welcome back to another episode of Word on the Street. It is episode 46, if you can believe it. And we're very excited to have a bit of a special episode today. And we are joined in studio by James Ellison and Holly Smith of Team HSO, a professional Irish motorcycling team, who are preparing for the new BMW F900 series, which starts next month. James, Holly, how are you?
6: I'm good. Thank you for having us on, Eve.
7: No problem. Thank you very much.
5: And Rachel is over there on Zoom. Rachel, how are you?
8: Over there is a interesting way to introduce Mark. How are you guys?
6: Really good.
7: Very good, thank you.
6: Lovely to be joining you virtually.
8: you had a bit of a tricky journey in either yesterday or today to the city. I saw on Instagram, did you get caught in the protests?
6: Yeah, it was. It was a little bit hairy at times, wasn't it? But the train, thankfully public transport actually prevailed between yesterday and today, so we were okay. But it was actually quite nice. Dublin City's nice and peaceful.
7: Oh, stunning, yeah. I've never seen it like that before. Every time we come in, whether it's during the day or at night time, it's just hectic. So, I'm not a city person. Yeah, I'm not a city person at all. So when I came in today, it was just so peaceful. It's nice. We're probably going to hang out here for the rest of the day, I think.
6: Freak out when I see a bus stop, so I was like, I have to get the train twice in 2 days.
5: God bless public transport. I'm sure you wish you could have had a motorcycle. Just
6: oh, absolutely, okay. Yeah.
7: So much easier.
6: Scoot up the hard shoulder.
5: So I guess
8: does it affect you?
6: Us?
8: Yeah.
6: It doesn't, really. We're kind of, we're sort of North County Dublin, so yeah, it doesn't. We're not actually near public transport route, so we did actually have to drive to a train station, which was a little bit touch and go. We literally left with like an hour to spare and we're 10 minutes from the train station, so we were taking no chances today.
7: We had a little bit of a run at was it Conley we had to swap out?
6: Yeah, we did. Yeah,
7: it was a bit hectic, but everyone did the same. We ran to I think it was platform 5, we're all stood there and it said out of service, and we're like, great. And obviously everyone had the same issue, and then they shouted over the tannoy platform 6 and everyone just ran through the tunnel up to the other side, and we just made it with the doors closing. So yeah, a little bit hectic, but it was eventful.
5: Oh, it'd be like sardines in the Lewis the past few days.
6: Yeah.
5: I suppose first of all, just to kind of give people listening, because it's a bit of a niche sport, totally, certainly in Ireland, kind of a bit of an insight into your own journeys to get to where you are right now. I know, James, you've had a long and successful career in professional motorcycling. Was it always something that you wanted to do? Is this where you always wanted to end up?
7: Absolutely. It's just, it's all I've known, to be honest with you. I've ridden motorcycles since I was 3 years old, myself and my brother, so it was in our blood. My dad used to race, and that was kind of, it just became my life. And I did that for, I had a long career, a successful career, and then it was kind of just before COVID, everything kind of came to a head. I suffered from a really bad spinal injury. I'd already signed a contract for the following year, and I wasn't quite performing where I should have been the year before that, just due to injury. So my career kind of came to a halt unexpectedly, and then when I kind of just wanted to get back into it, COVID hit. So I spent a couple of years off the bike, to be honest with you, and didn't really think I'd get back on one again, and that's where Holly came into it, and you know, came back on, we kind of got back on track, and it was, the story came from basically her giving me a bit of encouragement, a lot of encouragement, to get me back out there on a bike, and that's where kind of her journey started with racing as well. So I'll pass it over to her and let her explain.
6: Yeah, well, back in 2022, I think, was when I met James, and I was kind of just helping him. My background is marketing. I have my own digital marketing agency, and I was kind of working with different companies sort of as a consultant, you know, doing anything from online stuff to going, and James brought me into the world of trying to find him sponsors, which is something a little bit different, but had a go with that. And that's kind of how we met. And then we just kind of kept going to the racing, and sort of things escalated and all the rest of it. And I said, look, you're too good of a talent to not be back on a motorcycle. So kind of made it our business to try and make that happen. And in the end of 2023, I actually set up a podcast called Back on Track, and pun was intended to get James back on track. But the irony was we never actually recorded a podcast. We literally just used it as a platform to actually, you know, get him back on a bike and get him kind of out in the public eye again. Because obviously when you're, I think people underestimate professional sports people sometimes, you know, they too, like anybody, their confidence can be knocked. Their self-esteem can be, you know, lowered when you're away from the sport that you know and love. And I suppose that judgment of, oh God, what will people think when I come back in and whatever. So I basically had this like step-by-step platform sent out as to what like we were going to do and what, how we were going to get to where we got to. And then ultimately, that was the end of 2023. 2024, we wildcarded in Navarra. So a wildcard, for anyone that isn't familiar with motorsport, is where you basically do a one-off round. In our case, we were doing two. We were doing a Spanish round and we were doing Donington World Superbikes, which is a really big sort of highly promoted event on TNT Sports. So that was the plan. And then James ended up getting sort of headhunted, so to speak, by another team. And they were like, look, your results at the Spanish round, it was fantastic, you were on the podium, we want to give you a ride. And stayed there for most of that season until at the end we actually went out on our own. And that was always the plan, was I always wanted to run a team and have James riding with me.
2: Yeah, that's what I was about to ask. I think was it all leading towards...
6: Oh yeah.
2: Yes.
6: there was always an ulterior motive. There was always a grand plan there, you know, and it was just brilliant that the end of 2024 we were able to do that. We actually won the last race, which was really special, because during that year in the July, it would have been the June and July, my dad's best friend, who was actually Aidan, he was the person who got me into motorbikes. We would go, you know, racing as a child, and he'd follow us around, and we'd go to, you know, all of the events in the island of Ireland. And he suddenly died in June. So I was like, oh my God, we have to just, we're going to fast track the plan and we're going to make this happen this year, you know, so which we did. And obviously James won at Brands Hatch. My mum and dad were there. It was such a mad occasion. It was just like, you know, all the emotions, but it was brilliant to do that. And then 2025, we had set the year up to form HSO, which is the team we have now for this year. Unfortunately, and James, that's probably where you can kind of tell that story.
7: Thanks.
6: It didn't actually really go to plan, which you've probably seen.
7: Yeah, I mean, we'd planned on obviously starting, we'd left the last round, at the end of 2024. We won the last race. So we were going into the off-season fairly confident that we were coming in as favourites, one of the favourites to win the championships. We put all the graft in, wanted to do it properly. We, you know, it was the start of Team HSO, and our main focus was just go out and win the championship. And cut a very long story short, we got to the first round straight away. We were on the pace. We hadn't done any winter testing. We were right at the front again. And then over the weekend, the bike, it became apparent to us that the bike needed an engine refresh. Basically, once you get too many miles on the bike, it starts to deteriorate, it gets slow. And it was getting slower and slower all weekend, to a point where I actually had to pull in. So that round was written off, but we knew we still had the pace. We had 5 weeks till the next round, so we sent the bike off to get rebuilt. And in that gap, I got offered a ride at MotoGP Wildcard, another one event.
2: Oh, wow, yeah.
7: On the Superstock class, which was a very prestigious event. And I thought, I wanted to take Holly to a MotoGP round. I thought, perfect, I get to ride a bike as well. And it was a friend of mine actually running the team. We went out, we were doing very well in the race, running top 10, which nobody kind of expected. I'd been off a big bike for a long time. And it started raining in the race and caught me out. And I basically high-sided, landed very hard and snapped my pelvis in half. Like,
2: oh,
7: literally completely in half. It wasn't a crack, it was just, yeah, split in two. So I didn't realise it was that bad at the time, so it was a tough situation, especially for Holly, because again, fast forward, I ended up spending a few days in hospital, and she'd never experienced anything like that before. To me it was just another incident. I've been through a few in my career, and it was just another kind of blip, another bump in the road. But obviously, looking back now and shortly after the event, I realised how much Holly had to actually go through for that. It was quite traumatic. Like I said, it was a serious injury. There was risk of bleeding out. There was risk of, after the operation, not even coming back. And it was, yeah, it was tough. It was tough for her to go through, especially at such a young age and not dealing with anything like that before. So, you know, I have a lot of respect for what she kind of dealt with and went through, and for still to be continuing to want to achieve what we've set out to do.
6: There's obviously a screw not right.
7: Yeah, but, you know, again, fast forward, I got the pelvis screwed back together. They had to cut my quad muscle off to get to the nerves and to the plate. We had to plate everything up, screw it all up, got it all back working again. We were in and out of Dublin going to a hyperbaric chamber and getting therapy, so Holly was driving in and out every single day to get me back fit again. We spent 3 months doing that, and we managed to do the last couple of rounds. We thought, well, we may as well do them. So, you know, I wasn't 100% fit, so we entered the next round, which would have been in Holland, the round at Amsterdam, which we do every year, and straight away right at the front again. And we led most of the race. I made a tiny little mistake on the last lap and finished third, but we still finished on the podium. And then fighting for the final round at Brands Hatch as well. So again, we still know we can win this championship, so we're desperate to come back next year and finish off where we kind of started, really.
6: Yeah, brilliant.
8: James, if I could just ask you, I know it's probably something that you're always asked about, but when you're coming off the bike like that, do you know exactly what's happening straight away? Are you trying to fall off to protect yourself, or are you going at such high speeds that it's totally out of control?
7: If you can't, I mean, I crashed, it would have been over 100 miles an hour, so it was quick. But it kind of feels like slow motion. As you see it happening, it kind of unfolds in front of you. There's nothing you can do about it. You just think, right, you're looking for kind of soft places to land and what, you know, kind of how to react and how to roll. But sometimes it's kind of out of your control. So what had actually happened was a guy had crashed directly in front of me, and we're literally traveling like inches apart at that speed. And it was the first lap of the race, so everybody's bunched around you. And he crashed in front of me and basically wiped me out. And I actually fractured, I forgot to mention before, we actually broke my pelvis again, the same injury, but it cracked it in a completely different place. But because it was all screwed together, all it did was bend the screws and crack through the pelvis again, so it still held in place. So yeah, it was another big one. But you don't, going back to what you said, you don't really get to choose where you land, but you kind of learn over time just to relax. That's the best thing you can do, is just relax. If you start tensing and panicking, that's when bones really do start snapping and mangling themselves together. So the best thing to do is just accept the fact that it's going to happen and go take a deep breath, get up, move your digits, make sure everything works, and kind of hopefully walk off.
8: And psychologically, getting back up on the bike after, like, I know, Holly, you probably had the same experience getting back up on the horse. You're from an equine background, but is it something that you really have to work on, or did you even think, like, not a second thought, I'm just getting straight back up?
6: I had to think about it more than you did, I think. I was like, no, don't do this again. And then he started to get better, and you kind of, it was inevitable, really, wasn't it?
7: Role reversed. The first time I actually watched Holly go and ride, I was filming. We've got a video somewhere. We'll post it after this. And I was a nervous wreck, because she got on this horse, and to me, I don't know much about horses at all, but she got on this horse. It was where was it at? The test?
6: Oh, it was just an equestrian centre. I was trying to get my own racehorse back to kind of fitness at the time, and I said, I'll do a little warm up and go to this equestrian centre. Anyway, went, and I said, as long as I don't get a colour pony, I'll be fine, you know, because I'd be used to riding thoroughbreds and stuff. So I was thinking, this pony is going to be a nightmare. Anyway, they bring out the smallest black and white pony that they had in the place. I was like, oh Jesus, okay. So anyway, got on, did what I had to do, and I just didn't have any trust in it. Anyway, lo and behold, I'm going into this jump. It was a straight pole, and I'm like, this isn't going to get over this. And I'm there, come on, come on, come on. Stopped completely dead. I literally like went over the pole. Did I bang my head or my hip or something?
7: Well,
6: anyway, big
7: phone.
6: Thud onto the thing, and James is like, oh my God, oh my God, oh my God, oh my God. I'm like, yeah, but the difference is that was at like 20 mile an hour. Yours is like, you know, six or seven times that. So how do you think I feel?
7: That's the worst thing though for us. Like, we're traveling at such speed anyway. When you crash, you tend to slide. So I'd much rather jump on a 250 horsepower bike than get on a one horsepowered horse, because you don't have control of it. You know, it does its own thing. And I could see watching this horse, like I said, I don't know much about horse, but I could see it didn't look quite right. So I was filming it, and I was dead nervous anyway. And I just kind of felt like something was going to happen. I was absolutely nervous wreck. And as soon as she flicked off, I was like, right, do I jump on? Do I go and rescue? I was like, I don't know, CPR, what do I do?
6: It was
7: I started
6: really
7: panicking, so God knows what she feels like when we're out.
6: I was like, I was kind of felt a bit winded, and I was like, oh, I'm just going to go and get a glass of water. And I said to James, I was like, let's get the hell out of here. I was like, I'm not getting back up on that thing. I was like, let's go home to my own horse.
2: But that's interesting, even in a way, the comparison, like, as you mentioned that you had a break from motorcycling for a couple of years around COVID, is it different from when you were younger, kind of pre that break, getting back on a bike after an injury? Is it different now, or is it the same kind of, you know, you're always going to get back on a horse, you just need to trust the material beneath you?
7: Yeah, I think it was the same, really. It was just the confidence came from the fact that I'd been out of competition for a while. We're still heavily involved in the paddock. I was employed by MSVR, which run the British Superbikes events, to look after the younger kids, because I'd had that much experience. I was there as like a rider coach. And Holly was coming around with me as well, helping the younger guys kind of learn the ropes, really. So I was still heavily involved, but there was always that itch at the back going, you know, I just want to get back out again. And I was still on track coaching, but I wasn't competing. And I felt like I just, the longer I was off, so it came to 2.5, maybe 3 years where I was off properly competing. I did the odd little club race, but I wasn't competing professionally anymore. But that fire was still there, but the confidence wasn't. Mm. And that's where Holly came in and was like, look, just get out, get back out on a bike. And the first time we went out of Navarra, that first wild card that we mentioned before, the first session we came in P2. And that was it. Instantly came back. I was like, right, this is what I need to be doing. And that's, you know, I'll be forever grateful for that. You know, I thought that was my career kind of ended. So all I've been in it a long time. I've won championships before. I've been through it. And now all I want to do really is help Holly fulfil her dream of winning, you know, being the youngest female to win a British championship. And this year we're full steam ahead, prepared for that. And that's all I can kind of give her back is just to get this championship back under our belt.
2: Was it a very instant kind of click in the sense of you know, the team that you're building and kind of the journey that you are on? Was it instant, or how much work had to go into making sure that it was as successful as it's been?
6: Oh, a lot of work went in initially, yeah, and it never really stops. I think there was more work went in kind of like laterally in sort of 2023 into probably even early 25. So I'm going to give it maybe 18 months of it was literally just trying to get everything together. But as well as that, like, and you know, you two will probably understand this a little bit more as well. You know, as a female, you sometimes have to actually go the extra mile and actually try and to prove that, you know, do you know what, I can actually do this. And by the way, it is me that has kind of come up with this mad idea, like, because people were kind of maybe walking the paddock and they're like, it's only like, oh, is James bringing you along by the hand kind of thing? And I'm kind of going, no, actually, but if that's what you want to think. Now, before I used to get really annoyed about it and I'd actually just nearly like just go mad, but now I kind of just see it as it's actually something quite funny. And I suppose, like, in now that we have that sort of authentication, if you like, now that we're kind of like, look, we've been around a couple of years now, so we are actually legit, and we are, like, you know, we're growing, and we've brought other riders in, and we've brought other personnel in, if you like. People are starting to actually take you that little bit more seriously. And just to add, it's actually fantastic. We are a female dominated team this year. We have a social media manager is coming in. She's a young female starting out in this kind of world. And we actually have a female mechanic as well, which is brilliant. So there's myself, the two girls, James, and then my brother Sam. He's coming in. He's our trainee mechanic, if you like, as well. So he's been brilliant, and he's always a great help to you as well. But yeah, it's kind of evolved over the years, you know. But initially it was a lot harder. Now it's kind of, you just have to keep things ticking over, and you kind of have to keep the management going. But I'm hoping now with the guys on board, we had a bit of a dry run at the last round last year with our kind of full team for this year. And it was great to kind of see how it all works. And, you know, obviously having an additional kind of bike maintenance person in sort of situ, it gives James a little bit of respite in between, you know, races, and kind of, you know, to prep and just have lunch, to be honest with you, because there was a couple of rounds where he was doing that much. He was running around like a blue arse fly, like he literally couldn't even take a bite of a sandwich. So
7: on the bike.
6: Yeah, no, so it's brilliant that we actually have all that support now. But that came from a couple of years of hard work and just trying to, like, really a bit of fake it till you make it, to be honest as well, like, you know, and just saying, yeah, no, we have all this money and yeah, we're great and whatever, and we're like literally going, okay, we can't actually afford to go in 2 weeks, but anyway, how do we do it, you know? So yeah, it is a lot of kind of just, you know, bit of gift of the gab added in there as well.
8: Do you think that fed into your decision, and it would have been a lot easier for you to join an established team either here or maybe in the UK, but, you know, taking a difficult path to set up your own team, but now you've been able to put whoever you want around you, and, like, especially bringing more females into the world, do you think that fed into that decision?
6: Yeah, well, like, I worked when I went over in 22, I think it was, I was working with a couple of teams, and I was just like, oh god, they just weren't as professional for my liking, I suppose.
7: All glamorous.
6: Yeah, and I was just like, oh god, I'd love to be able to do something. And to be honest, it was the actual championship that we're in that kind of gave me the push to do it, because I was looking up, it's on the more affordable kind of scale, and I was going, God, you don't actually need a whole lot of money to, you know, make this possible. And I was thinking, and I said, you know what, let's try it, you know, and we try and run it as HSO. But yeah, I've always been, from a very young age, I've always had sort of an entrepreneurial mindset. You know, when I was about 7 or 8, I was going to craft fairs selling bracelets because I was like, no, I want to have my own business. And then I'd jump to something else. Then I wanted to train horses. Then I was going to be a jockey, but I was like, well, no, because then I'm under the trainer. I'd rather be the trainer. So I've always kind of wanted to do my own thing, so to speak. And I think it was the same then with this. I was like, well, do you know what? It'd be just brilliant to actually, a couple of years of kind of hard work to actually get the end goal and the reward of being able to just align yourself with good people and be in control as well of a situation where if somebody isn't pulling their weight, that you do have the power to go, well, look, you're just not aligning with our brand anymore. Because I think the problem is, and it's like yourselves, you'll know when you're going into a working environment and there could be just that one person that you're like, oh, Jesus, this is just completely changing the whole dynamic. But I suppose if you're a little bit more in the driving seat behind what you want your kind of your brand and your image to be, you can make those important decisions that sometimes can actually, in a racing context, make or break how you're going to perform. You know, if you have a mechanic that's just not pulling their weight or not screwing up a bolt, that could be game over, you know. So you have to be very vigilant and kind of really, you know, make sure you have the right kind of personnel around you. But yeah, no, I'm delighted I kind of put in all the hard work all those years ago, because it's kind of paying off a little bit now. So it's been good.
2: And I suppose, so I've been, Rachel probably can kind of relate to this, when you're working in sports, we're often perhaps maybe the only women in the room or in any kind of given scenario when you're in this kind of industry. And even when you were saying earlier on, you know, I was helping train the guys. It's very much a kind of a male dominated industry still. How much of a female presence is there if it's not being kind of pushed by, you know, yourself and your team? But like, if you look down the paddock, or if you're looking at different circuits that you're going to, is it still very much like a lads club?
7: It's getting better now,
6: isn't
7: it?
6: It's getting better, yeah. Female champion,
7: female world championship as well. And when I say guys, that's just me. I say guys, lads.
2: No, sorry.
7: No, you're fine.
6: Yeah, but to be fair,
7: there was actually a lot of females in the championship.
6: There was two.
7: There was two running in that event, but there's a lot of females in the paddock now with the world women's championship on board. But it is still very male dominated, and it's difficult. You know, and I've seen the troubles that Holly's had to deal with coming into it, and people just, you know, having trust in her and believing in it, and just herself not having the self-confidence because she knows it's male dominated. But I think the motorcycle industry itself, it's, you know, it's kind of opened up to female presence now, and I think it's absolutely fantastic. So I think Holly's kind of gaining confidence now with, you know, meeting more people, team managers, everyone kind of has that belief in her. And, you know, the amount of compliments that she gets that she won't even know off behind the back that people talk to me about, it's you know, for me, it's what's the word? I'm trying to think of a word at the minute, but I'm just makes me so proud of what she's done and what she put into it, because people are seeing, you know, what she's capable of, and that's all I'm after.
6: Yeah, I think
8: can you take a lot from horse riding and that world there, Holly? Because, you know, we've seen so many female role models and leaders stand up, and they're not female jockeys, they're just jockeys.
6: You know, absolutely. Yeah, well, like Rachel Blackmore is, you know, she was kind of my, well, I suppose when I go back, when I first got into horse racing, it was Katie Walsh and Nina Carberry, and they were kind of who was sort of trailblazing at the time. And, you know, they were winning Grand Nationals and all this sort of, you know, great stuff. And then I actually remember it was a really wet day in Fairy House, and Rachel was coming out of the parade ring, out of the weigh room, going into the parade ring, and I was like, "Oh, can I have a photograph with you?" Because she was the only female jockey actually riding at the on the day, and she was so nice and so smiley, and I was laughing to think, like, 15 years later or whatever it is, like, all that she has achieved and surpassed, you know, nearly everybody, you know, before her, just fantastic. And yeah, you can't look past those kind of people, you know, and take inspiration from what they've done and probably had to deal with as well, you know. And, you know, you kind of have to tune off, I suppose, to even things online or what people say to you, you know. And I sometimes think it's easier said than done, but I think when you align yourself and you bring good people around you as well, it gives you that confidence as well, you know. Like, Rachel has had some fantastic fantastic people around her, you know, in her husband Brian, you know, Patrick Mullins, Henry de Bromhead. They're just fantastic people, you know, outside of sport, you know. So I think that's something that I probably in the early days didn't do for myself. You know, I'd kind of play it safe and go, oh, well, I'll just kind of stay over here because they're kind of like, you know, maybe at the same sort of, not level as where we were like in our championship or whatever, but I was kind of probably wasn't fitting in because I wasn't aligning myself where I needed to be. And I think that comes with confidence, you know, and actually asking people and then them sort of turning around and kind of respecting you because you've made that initial step. And a lot of that as well, looking past even the females in sport, you know, Eddie Jordan was a massive idol of mine, you know, and the great stuff he did for Ireland, you know, on the platform of Formula One. Now that's, Jesus, that's a good few levels ahead of what we're doing, but it's something to at least aspire to. And if you can only get even to half of what he achieved, well, Jesus, you've done something good, like, do you know what I mean? So, yeah, there's so many role models though, you know, and as I say, Rachel Blackmore looking at horse racing would have to be, you know, my one to go to.
2: And I suppose looking ahead to next month, is this when it's the BMW F900?
6: Don't say that. I can't believe it's so soon.
2: Well, that's what I want to ask about. Like, what's the preparation looking like right now? What's your day to day looking ahead to next month?
6: Well, James, it's all on you at the moment, isn't it?
7: At the minute,
6: getting up to fitness.
7: It is. I mean, it is. People don't see how much. Obviously, I'm not at my peak fitness now. I was when I was racing full time, but it's every day. We're training every single day. I'm actually a qualified personal trainer now as well, based on the knowledge that I've learned over the years. All you did was basically train. You had nutritionists. So I've built my own program to do, which I've been sticking to through winter. Every single day I train at Wellfit in Skerries. So the guys there have been absolutely great. It's only 5 or 10 minutes from the house. So yeah, basically my job is just to keep fit and to try and get some sponsorship money in between the two of us. Is build the budget for the year, because you know, essentially that's the sort of stumbling block, really, is financially. Yeah, it's cheaper than most other championships, or if not all championships, but it's still very expensive. And Holly's come up with some clever ways to try and fund the team. We've set up a club membership. We've got like 100 members that join. You pay £77 to be a member of the 77 club, and with that you get a few little nice treats, some mugs and some caps and kind of all sorts of, not caps, sorry, some badges, all sorts of things that memorabilia. We give free coffee at the weekend. I was sponsored by a coffee company, so people can come along, hang out with the team morning and get coffee for the weekend, kind of mingle and chill and just be part of the team. And yeah, we've got some other initiatives coming up to try and help get some money in, but that's the hardest thing really, is just speaking to people every day, doing stuff like this, trying to get, you know, our message out there, our sort of story out there, and get people on board and kind of come along with the journey, really.
6: Yeah, it's always hard, I suppose, you know, trying to get, especially kind of, you know, you're looking for bigger businesses to be able to, you know, give more funds, I suppose, you know, and your everyday person probably couldn't afford it. So another campaign, like James was saying, we've our 77 club, is Thread Together. So basically our biggest bill in the whole year is our tyres. So tyres for a year, probably looking about 10,000-12,000, really, like if you take into consideration all of our testing. So it's tough. We have probably, we're just under halfway there, so it's a little bit of kind of just like going kind of seeing how we get on, but yeah, we've a campaign set up for that. So it's basically you can buy us a set of tyres and you can have your sticker on the bike at the weekend, you buy those tyres for. So it's all about sort of just fan engagement and kind of activation, do you know, that sort of way. So
2: and how many rounds is this tournament? Is it 8 rounds, am I correct?
6: There's 9 rounds. There's 11 in the full British Superbike Championship, but we do 9 of them. It's probably enough. I like having 2 off to kind of, you know, get a bit of a breather in between. But no, it's brilliant, and it runs alongside the British Superbike Championship. So, you know, you get absolutely maximum crowds every weekend. You know, it's a really cool championship to be part of.
7: That's huge, yeah.
6: So heavily backed by BMW, you know, and it's really exciting as well. It's a really close sort of, it's close racing. You know, you see it across some of the other championships, you'll always kind of have maybe the top sort of 5 will kind of head off down the road and kind of leave kind of a trail somewhat, but this is really,
8: sorry,
6: really
8: Holly,
6: close. Yeah.
8: I just, for the people that might know, like, everyone's on the same bike in this.
6: Yeah.
8: So like, there's no disparity in terms of what we might consider with F1. It's the team who has the most money are probably going to win.
6: Yeah, well, basically, they're 105 brake horsepower, all BMW F900s. There's very minimal that you can do to, it's down to rider, really, the caliber of the rider that's on the bike, you know. There's very little you can do to tweak them or change them. You can play around with sprockets, can't you?
7: Yeah,
6: you can
7: go to the gearing and suspension setup, so you can alter the suspension. So there is a lot of sort of input you can put into the bike, but everyone essentially has the same tools for the job, and that's what's great about it. You know, that you can kind of filter out who are the decent riders, who are the good riders, who kind of knows how to set the bike up. And we've obviously got 2 years experience on the bike, so there's a little few tricks, isn't there, that we've learned along the way with gearing and various setup and little secrets that we have. And going back before to, you know, the presence that we have in the paddock now, just to touch base on what an impact Ollie's actually made to run a team. There's a guy that's running the championship this year that wants to do a couple of rounds, and he actually won the championship 2 years ago, and he called us and said, look, I love the way you guys are set up, I want to do a couple of rounds this year, I haven't got the money to do all of them, do you mind if I come and set up in your kind of awning and kind of run under the HSO banner? So yeah, and you know, I think stuff like that kind of just shows how much of an impact we've had. You know, we don't just show up to ride a bike, we show up to win a championship and do it properly, and that's all come from the work and effort that Ollie's put into it and her mentality. So yeah, it's fantastic.
6: I suppose that's what I kind of wanted to finish with, is what's a successful year looking like for you guys? Is it the championship and nothing else? Winning.
7: That's it. And honestly,
6: simply winning.
7: If I don't, after the finish line, if I'm not P1, I think I'll just head for the main gate. M1, I'm gone. Because yeah. I wouldn't want to deal with it.
6: Get on the boat at Belfast.
7: No, we put the work in, so hopefully we'll reap the rewards.
2: Like, I'm very excited now to be following your journey.
6: Hey, you better follow along now.
7: just a quick one. I don't know when this is going out, but we're actually going down to Kiri's BMW Motorrad dealership this Sunday. So if anyone wants to come down, have a chat, and I'll treat you to a coffee and a cake or whatever, and just come and see what it's all about.
6: God, you just even buy me coffee.
7: So Kiri's have their demo day where people can turn up and take out the brand new BMW. So we'll be down there basically. We were going to take the bike, but the bodywork's still off getting painted. But we'll be there just to have a chat if anyone wants to come down and say hi.
2: And are the races televised? Are they on YouTube?
7: Yes, absolutely.
6: Yeah, they're on TNT Sport.
2: Lovely.
6: And it's brilliant. You can just go on and, you can watch.
7: Yeah, live
6: every weekend.
2: And the first is?
6: The 15th to the 17th of May.
2: Lovely.
7: Donington Park.
2: Oh, fabulous.
7: Be there or be square.
2: I was looking at the schedule earlier on, and I saw Brand's hat. I love Brand's hat.
6: Oh, do you? Well, you have to come over. I'll get you a pit lane pass.
2: Don't tempt me, because I will. Listen, Holly, James, thank you so much for chatting to us today. Rachel, thanks for joining us on Zoom.
7: Yeah, thank
2: and
7: you.
2: The best of luck for this year.
6: Thank you so much.
7: Thanks very much.
1: I think they'll go all the way to the final, to be honest.
9: Yeah?
1: Yeah. I believe in my county, and I suppose they're good at football. They just have to believe in themselves.
3: I love playing 12. I love playing 10. I love being on the pitch, to be honest.
1: Are you confident?
9: Absolutely not.
1: No!
4: 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Thank you for the team. Thank you, France. Merci la France. Merci les baguettes. Merci les croissants. Je vous aime. 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
23: While we're in this international break and the WSL action takes a little bit of a pause, we thought we'd take the time to do a deep dive into one of often the most underlooked but also over-discussed aspects of the game, which is goalkeeping. And who better to do it with us than former Ireland international captain and all-round hero, Emma Byrne. Emma, thank you so much for joining us.
24: Thanks for having me, and thanks for the amazing intro.
23: I think
24: all-time hero.
25: I put that line in.
24: Thanks, Karen.
23: Karen just takes this as an opportunity to compliment all the players that she can't normally do to their faces. So.
25: Well, I'd never so give a compliment to her face. No way.
24: It's so not like you, Carol. Who are you?
25: I'm changed. I'm a changed woman.
23: I think Katie McCabe a few weeks ago was like fully shocked. She didn't know what to say when Nice Karen came out to play.
24: Yeah, it's what's, really weird.
25: Yeah, what's rare is wonderful. I've mellowed since my retirement, Emma.
24: So have I, believe it or not.
25: Really? I don't believe it.
24: Totally.
23: Maybe we'll save some of the good stories for later on in the podcast. We'll ease the listeners into it.
24: Never. Never. No. We take it with us to the
23: But Emma, I suppose to start off with, like, I kind of alluded to it a bit in the intro, but for me anyways, I know as someone who writes about sport, women's goalkeeping is something I get asked about a lot, but by people who don't really have a whole lot of knowledge about it and kind of rely on old stereotypes and old tropes and things. To start us off, would you mind telling us like a little bit, I suppose, about your experiences and like how that became like a natural home for you, and what, if at any point, the coaching kind of caught up with where you thought it should be for someone in your position?
24: Well, actually, I got dragged in kicking and screaming into goals, and I really didn't want to go in goals because, you know, when you're younger, you want to be involved and you want to run after the ball wherever it is. And when you're in goal, you're kind of stuck in your 18-yard box. But I did grow to love it, obviously. And with regards to coaching and stuff like that, there was none. There was no goalkeeping coach. And I don't think it's where it should be yet either. But back then, there was definitely none. We're talking about a long time ago, I know. But in my days at Arsenal, we didn't have a full-time goalkeeping coach until my last 3 or 4 years at the club. Like, after 17 years, it's a long time not having a goalkeeping coach. So, yeah, it's definitely been a position that has been neglected 100%. And I think you can see that in the goalkeeping performances, and certainly up until about 3 or 4 years ago, you could see it. It has improved a lot because the coaching has improved a lot, and certain rules and regulations within the infrastructure has forced clubs to get goalkeeping coaches. But it's a huge problem, And when I was at Arsenal, I was basically the goalkeeping coach, which was brilliant for me. But, I needed coaching as well. And it took asking one of the men's coaches. I asked him if I could join in with their sessions and things like that. So actually, it was really good because I ended up training with the under 16 boys on Saturday mornings, like doing extra sessions. So that was really cool. But it was a problem, and the FA then brought in certain criterias that every club had to have a goalkeeping coach, which was crazy for me that they didn't have them, even, you know, as I said, at Arsenal. But I know Ireland are a little bit behind that still, and that needs to be addressed. And, you know, also, I just want to say, you can have a goalkeeping coach, but it's really difficult to get a very good goalkeeping coach, as I'm sure Karen will. she'll back me up with my many goalkeeping coaches that I've had.
25: I think you were coaching them most of the time still. So, yeah, that coaching role from Arsenal didn't change when he came back to the Irish team, I don't think, too much.
24: Yeah, and because I had such a high standard, and I probably was a little bit bitter about the fact that I didn't have goalkeeping coaches, it was really difficult to adjust to come in from Arsenal, where I had an amazing coach, albeit one of the boys' coaches, then coming back and not having a coach, or having probably worse for me, to be honest, having a mediocre coach or a poor coach. And that was really difficult for me.
23: Mm. And I think as well, it's interesting you say that, because it's something that's definitely not limited to Ireland either. I remember listening to a conversation with Siobhan Chamberlain and Carly Telford, and Carly talking about it was on BBC a couple of months ago, and Carly saying before the 2015 World Cup, she had a coach who was like a 75-year-old man, couldn't kick the ball off the ground, which, you know, is great for a goalkeeper. It's not like it's your distribution is important or anything, but he could only volley a ball. So it's something that has been across the game. But in that conversation, they were saying that they felt like that position, coaching wise, whatever about women's football being behind because of the lack of funding and everything else over the years, that that position particularly was probably about 10, 15 years behind others when it came to coaching, when it came to positional awareness, when it came to just even like diet wise, everything. Is that something that you would agree with?
24: Absolutely. You know, it's still lacking, if you ask me, a little bit. And I was lucky because I was playing other sports. So actually the other sports that I was playing kind of allowed me to perform for soccer. And a lot of players don't have that. I was playing a lot of badminton. I was playing at a high level. So I was getting all my footwork through my coaching in badminton. And then I was playing a lot of Gaelic football. I was playing for Kildare. So I was getting that aspect of it in that way. So when I came into training at the weekends with the Irish team, I was probably a little bit ahead because of that than the other goalkeepers. So I think that was really important for me. And I always encourage young goalkeepers to do other sports as well. But yeah, like I think it is worse for me getting a coach, or it was. I'm not playing anymore. I have to remember that. It was worse for me when I was literally like just shoved in and a coach was there just to kind of, you know, to fill a space type of thing. And I know I've probably been a little bit rough on a lot of goalkeeping coaches in my career, but I felt like it was justified because if you're playing at a top level, you need a top coach, and it is so specific. You can't just get the groundsman to come over and warm you up, or someone's parents, or just an ordinary coach, to be quite honest. Even if they are top level coaches, you have to be specifically a goalkeeping coach.
25: Yeah, and I think you need to keep hammering that, because you're gone a while now and we still haven't replaced you. We're still having the debate on the Irish team as to who the number one is, because we haven't got someone who was at your level, and you got it from different places. So maybe their coaching, even growing up, still wasn't like reaching those things that you were getting from other sports. You were just somewhat fortunate that you grew up with other sports and were encouraged in that way.
24: I also think there's only a handful of really good goalkeeping coaches, and that's in England and Ireland. Mm. And I was lucky enough to have probably the best in the world, as far as I'm concerned, with Alex Welch at Arsenal. And I didn't mind having to go, you know, to another part of London to get my training, because it was, every minute was worth it. Whereas, and not only coaching, he was a psychologist as well. And for me, that was very important. And it is for goalkeeping. It's the psychology around goalkeeping. And it's about when you make mistakes, who's going to pick you up. And I don't care what anyone says, goalkeeping is not a part of the team. It's apart from the team. And when you make mistakes, you can really feel that. You don't feel a part of the team. It's your mistake. It's an individual error. And you need a psychologist, as in a coach, that has that kind of mentality or those skills to pick you up. And that's really important. And a lot of coaches don't have that.
23: What was it in particular, Karen, you've mentioned it there, like in an Irish context, obviously we've seen over this past few campaigns, there has been a few quite big mistakes which have hampered us quite badly when it comes to qualifying and different matches. But what were the things for you personally, Emma, that like really helped in those bad, if, well, I'm not, obviously those moments I'm referring to you, but in times where you had that journey?
24: I had loads of those moments.
23: But what were the sort of things that you were hearing from your coach that were taking you through it? Like, what was the psychology that went into it?
24: Well, also my Alex at Arsenal, he was a coach mentor, which was a massive thing as well, because he was basically coaching me how to coach. And every session was about dealing with these things, but how I would pick a younger goalkeeper up if they made these mistakes. And of course, I didn't realize it at the time, but he was probably aiming it at me, but not directly. He's very, very clever.
25: You're too afraid to say it to your face anyway.
24: But it's all about, you know, being competent. Competent comes before confidence. And sometimes the training sessions aren't about that. They're about the coach and how many they can score and if they look good and how they've done in the session, when they're not really thinking about the goalkeeper and, you know, not focusing on them and how not scoring goals on them is how they can save the goals. And that all comes down to the service as well, which is another problem for some coaches. They don't have the skill and the technique to feed the ball. And this is a massive thing. And one of my Alex's favorite phrase was poor feeding starves the practice. I have to think about that one. Poor feeding starves the practice. And he was the king of phrases, by the way. And it really is true, because it's all connected to how your goalkeeper develops and how they feel after a training session. So when I was playing and I made a mistake, I could diagnose the mistake. I knew what I did wrong. I knew what I had to do to correct it. And then I practice it in training. So you're constantly correcting it, not just because you want to correct your technique, but mentally as well, which is probably the biggest thing. So you know you can do it. It's a case, okay, it was a mistake. You don't become a bad goalkeeper overnight. You just go and you train and then you get it right the next time. And I also had very good players around me, so that really helped. And particularly with the Irish team, because there was such a good camaraderie and it was a really nice atmosphere. You never felt like you were on your own, because, you know, everyone made mistakes and they made you feel that way as well. So that obviously built my confidence as well.
25: Who in particular are you mentioning there now, Emma?
24: Not you, Karen.
25: Obviously,
24: I'm not going to give you the compliments.
25: I wasn't
24: no,
25: expecting
24: of course,
25: it anyway.
24: Of course you, Karen.
25: Yeah, of course.
24: Everyone.
25: But you've played like for such a long period. You had like such, you saw all the kind of generations up to this point. And people always talk about how much improvements there's been over the years. But is there anything from the first 10 years of playing that you think is a little bit missing from the current crop, or you think that the current crop could learn from, or do you think it's all been positive?
24: No, I don't think it's positive. I think it's a really sad state of affairs, to be quite honest, because, well, it's sad the fact that you're saying that I haven't been replaced. I'm not going to agree with that, but I think it's really sad that that's the case. I mean, I'm retired over 4 years now, and especially coming from a country where Gaelic sports are so prominent, we should be able to get a goalkeeper from this, because they have all the skills and the attributes to be a goalkeeper. And I think it's a real shame that we're not producing goalkeepers. So then you have to look at what we're doing to develop our goalkeepers. And are we doing enough? Are there specific goalkeeping sessions? Is the criteria for every single women's team to have a goalkeeping coach? No, it's not. And
25: I think that's really obvious from the fact that, well, the girls, there are good goalkeepers in there at the moment, but they are all English-born goalkeepers in the current squad. So we do really have to look at what's happening in Ireland.
24: Mm-hmm. I've said it all along. I mean, not just for goalkeeping, for the development of women's football, I really believe there should be an academy and education-based, obviously, that's a massive thing. Not just any old education, a really good education, because you have a lot of academies that you can only do specific subjects and it's kind of average schools. I think that there needs to be an academy that they can get their education that they want and train every day and have good coaches in those academies as well, I have to emphasize. And they're developing them, even if it's a goalkeeping academy. It doesn't have to be specific goalkeeping, because one of the one things that I do have to talk about is the fitness levels of the goalkeeper. And personally, I think a goalkeeper has to be even more of an athlete than an outfield player. And I'm not sure that that message is getting through to some of the goalkeepers, because I mean, I was a bit of a freak when I was younger about stuff like that, because I wanted to be super fit. I wanted to be the fittest. I wanted to get rid of that. You know, everyone thought the goalkeeper was always, you know, the one that couldn't run and the least athletic. I wanted to get rid of that. And I think I did for a little bit, especially with Arsenal and things like that. So I worked really hard outside of training to do that. And I'm not sure the goalkeepers are doing that, you know. Also, in fairness to them, they're not getting the training and the very specific things about their agility training. It's not the same as the outfielders. they need to have specific programs, and that needs to be done at an earlier age than 20, 25. That needs to happen when they're 15, 16, even, I mean, earlier if possible. So, yeah, it's a big thing that needs to be changed, and there's a lot of work that has to go into it, and you just need someone to want to do it. And I'm hoping that they will do it, because I think it's fairly obvious, and we're falling behind with that, which I think is another sad thing, because the goalkeeping is improving, but it's improving more rapidly in other countries than our own. And that's something that I never thought I would see either. But, you know, that can be changed. It's good that players are going to professional clubs and getting that training. I don't know what their training is like. I've asked a couple of goalkeepers before. They said they were happy. That, for me, doesn't really mean anything. You know, every goalkeeping coach should be assessed, and unfortunately some outfield coaches don't know what it takes to be a good goalkeeping coach, so they're not being assessed properly, and they might be only being assessed by the goalkeeper's performance, and I'm not sure that those performances have been good enough.
23: I think it's interesting you say about like other countries going ahead, because I interviewed Ellie Roebuck, who obviously plays for England and City. God, must be probably got to be a year ago now. And she's probably the first of that generation who have had that sort of goalkeeping coaching from that very, very young age all the way up. And just talking about her with her about it, the maturity that she had compared to a lot of other people I had interviewed, and the things she knew, and obviously being at City is a massive bump as well, because she was able to work with people like Ederson, who, like, again, one of the best goalkeepers in the world on the men's side, and have access to those coaches. So I suppose from an Irish standpoint, to see the FA across the water doing that from a young age, it's so easy to see how it could be replicated or something that we could tap into, because it's just there.
24: Yeah, I mean, it is difficult for our FA to do it. Whereas in England, they have the clubs. Ellie has been with Man City. The club has done that more than anything. And the club has provided the goalkeeping coaches. And then it's down to the player, to the goalkeeper, to push for that. Like, Ellie pushes for what she wants. And yeah, she's very, very determined, and she knows she's had good goalkeeping coach. So she knows what she wants, and she knows what she doesn't want in reference to goalkeeping coaches. And, but she also can tap into the FA resources in the UK. If she wants extra sessions, she can go to George's Park and get them. So there are lots of options for the goalkeepers in England, and the clubs themselves tend, specifically Man City, will tend to mix the coaches with the boys and the girls, and they allow the girls access to those coaches, which is fantastic, which I'm not sure they do in Ireland very much. I don't know, maybe you can answer that better than me.
25: No, because even at the moment, where the Women's National League is pretty separate to the Men's League of Ireland, so the girls are all being asked to go and find their own boys training. Like, Vera is harping on, you know, you need to find boys training. They're still not being given

0: something in Ireland, let's try and address it. And it is something simple like that, like creating these links and using the best coaches that you can.
1: Yeah, yeah, absolutely. I mean, straight away there should be, I mean, it could be a union, goalkeepers union, but you have your coaches and they can be traveling. It can be from the FAI. They can travel to the big clubs and put on sessions and they can do it regularly. I don't see why they can't do that. The problem is, are they good enough to coach the women's league? Because the women's league is the top league in Ireland. You can't just have a random goalkeeping coach go in. They have to be very, very good. And I mean, maybe that's changed since I've been there, but I know there weren't enough when I was there. Maybe.
0: Well, I think the first thing is that they're not getting enough training. And then the second thing is the coach good enough? I think that both of those things would need to be looked at. I don't think they're getting enough home-based training at the moment, from my point of view. You're asking the clubs to do more and more, but the clubs are still amateur. So I think there's definitely a gap there. For first of all, getting more training, just that's the first basic step, and then obviously improving that training.
1: Yeah, yeah, I know. I agree with you in some way, but again, like if I'm, for example, when I was playing and I had a goalkeeping coach that I'm like, this man is, or woman, or it could be either, whatever, he's doing my head in because he's not good enough. I don't want to see him every day. I don't want to see him three times a week because he's rubbish. And I'm wasting my time and I'm getting more and more frustrated with it. So you have a catch 22. Yes, they need training. They need fitness. They need, well, outfield training as well. I always included myself in the outfield training because they need to be as good with their feet. And then they also need specific goalkeeping training. So in actual fact, the goalkeepers are probably the hardest workers on the pitch. I mean, I've always said it, but just to emphasize that again. But this is, they could do what I did. I did my training with Arsenal and we trained every day. And then I went on a Thursday night. I only went training with Alex twice a week. Mm-hmm. I went on a Thursday night with him 2 hours and a Saturday morning with him 2 hours. I would have wanted more, but at the time that's all that was available and it was okay. I mean, that would be better than probably what they're getting at the moment. And that is definitely feasible. You can definitely have 6 sessions around the country that people can get to. If they're like Ellie Roebuck, they will get there no matter what. And you could do that twice a week. And that's only going to be a handful of goalkeeping coaches. Surely you have them in Ireland.
0: You'd find them.
2: I was going to say, Emma, are you going to lead the revolution to find these goalkeeping coaches that are strangely missing from the setup at the moment?
1: Well, another amazing thing is that Alex Welch, my hero, he's a hero, was also a coach educator. So he kind of ran the London educational program to become a coach. So I did my coaching badges with him and I was just shocked to see the amount of people coming in the door that had no idea about how to coach a goalkeeper, whether they were doing their level 2, whether they were doing their B, even their A. I was really surprised how little knowledge they had. And some of them had the knowledge, but they just didn't know how to coach it. So you can have your A license, you have the certificate, and you can go and coach. And it doesn't mean you're a good coach. It means you've passed the test. And that's not the same thing. It's not the same thing. So what I got from Alex was obviously the knowledge of goalkeeping, but also how to coach and the different ways that you coach a goalkeeper. And that was a massive thing and a massive advantage as well for anybody who did their badges with Alex, because it was a real eye-opener for a lot of them, a lot.
2: Well, Emma, this has been so interesting. Thank you so much for joining us on the show. It's an absolute pleasure to have you. I know I've learned a lot. I'm sure all our listeners have as well. And hopefully we'll get you back again sometime soon.
1: Thanks for having me. And Cara, when are you coming back?
0: No. Hurler on the ditch now, Emma. Hurler on the ditch. What would I come back and do?
2: She gets run this every week.
1: You can sit in that holding position. You don't even have to run.
0: They already have two girls in there in their 5'3"

0: 3-2 stupid formation. There are plenty of girls. Oh, sorry, I shouldn't be saying that. There's no space for me in there now.
1: There's that space is waiting for you just in front of Niamh and Louise, right there.
0: Yeah, it was a nice triangle back in the day, but look, let the kids off now.
1: Thanks for having me, guys. Have a good one.
2: Are you sure we can tell this?
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1: Look, bump, I've hatched it. 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
3: It is time for Waterford. It is Oisin Langan and Jesse Barr who are up. Folks, you're very welcome.
4: Good morning.
5: Morning.
3: Oisin, we'll start with you. Have the nerves kicked in?
4: Funnily enough, I made up my mind on Monday when Tommy asked me to do this, and I've changed it about five times since. But it, weirdly enough, I haven't been nervous about it because, like, everyone that is on the list deserves to be there. So I'm actually fully comfortable with it, and I've been getting a lot of feedback on Twitter on who I should put in and who it's a disgrace that I haven't even mentioned. But despite all that, I'm actually in no way nervous. Maybe that's more ignorance than intelligence, lads, but yeah, I'm okay. I'm feeling good. We'll see how I am after this, though.
3: So if you're just joining us for your first helping of OTB's Mount Rushmore, how we work this is that we have our OTB selector, which is Oisin this morning. He's going to give his four names that will appear on Waterford's Mount Rushmore, and then Jesse will come along and change one of those names. Unless, of course, Oisin makes an amazing case and is a brilliant debater, then you can go along with his four names. But Jesse, you have the option to take one of Oisin's names down. How are you feeling about that daunting prospect?
5: I didn't think I was meant to feel nervous about this. I'm actually excited. There'll be one or two I feel that we're going to probably agree on, for sure. So I have my good points ready for the ones I may have to argue.
3: Good stuff. Like, looking at this, Oisin, it's the 20th most populated county in Ireland, despite having a city. I was like, well, you know, a city county is going to have a lot of heavy hitters, and a lot of heavy hitters it does have. But per capita, Waterford could be up there in terms of one of the best sporting counties.
4: And it is. And if you look at the span of sports that we will have even on our Mount Rushmore, and the span of sports that we cover even in our honourable mentions, there is a length and depth to the sport in Waterford. And if you, the only currency that really counts, and Jesse knows this, the only currency that really counts in Waterford sports is Park Hotel Awards. These are iconic awards held in Dunfermline every year, and it's for GAA, soccer, rugby, racing, golf. And, like, we have our own Hollywood Walk of Fame in Dungarvan, in Waterford, in the Park Hotel, where they have all the pictures of all the previous monthly winners, and you walk down this long corridor in the Park Hotel, and you feel like you're part of history, and you see Jesse's face smiling back at you, John O'Shea's face smiling back at you, of course, Tom's lovely smile is looking back at you, and, like, all of these people, and you're already struck by how amazing a county Waterford is in a sporting sense, and every other sense, but certainly in a sporting sense, when you take that walk down the corridor in the Park Hotel. And that is a currency, by the way, I'll be using this morning as part of my arguments. But it's a wonderful sporting county, a wonderful sporting place. And we're very lucky, I think, that in Waterford, we've got a great local media who've given great coverage down the years to sport. But also as well, women's sport has always been really well covered in Waterford. And I don't even like using the term women's sport because it's a horrific term, actually, because it shouldn't be women's sport. Sport is sport. But, like, sports participated in by women and women's sports people have got great coverage down the years by Waterford Media. So we're actually ahead of the curve in that sense. And I'm not saying that to be facetious. I'm not saying that to try and wind anyone up. It's just genuinely the case. So both in men and women, we've got great sporting ambassadors in Waterford. Not just good sports people, as in what they've achieved, but actually good people as well.
6: Can I just say that I don't think we've ever had a committee so far that was so committed to their county colours, so fair play to both of you. And Oisin particularly seems to have hoovered up every single bit of Waterford memorabilia that exists in the county, including a jersey from 1924, it seems.
4: 1959.
3: Was that the last All-Ireland?
4: Yeah, it is. The Kerry man would have to rub that in, wouldn't he? The 1959 team had a certain mystique about them, but as well as all that, their jerseys were just so amazing. I mean, this is a replica, obviously, and I remember when these went up, they were sold out really quick, and even I got two of them. And even since, I've had Waterford people asking me, can they have the jersey? You know, this is just...
6: They know it's not yours. They know you didn't actually wear it in the game.
4: No, they appreciate that it's not an actual 1959 jersey. They know it's a replica, but it's kind of like it has that kind of same aura about it, like the Liverpool jerseys of the 80s. Like, I was walking through the park the other day and I saw a guy in a Liverpool candy jersey, and I actually, like, fully 360 like that as I walked, just looking at the jerseys. This not this exact jersey, you know, on players, obviously from 59, it looked a lot better. Like, you want to see Martin Morrissey at his height wearing this jersey. Just what a beautiful man. But, like, it's one of those jerseys, I think, that just people kind of go, oh, yeah, that's a nice jersey.
6: And I just ask more about it. To just before we get into the nominations, in terms of, like, Oisín mentioned the spread of sports there for both of you, what sort of a county, sporting county is Waterford? Like, what's the tradition of it?
5: You go, Oisín, you'd know, you'd have a better answer.
4: Well, look, like every county that is mostly rural, I appreciate we have a city, but it's a city in the sense that it's called a city, but really it's a town, a very big town. You know, everywhere is covered with GAA, every parish is GAA. There are some parts of the county where football is very strong and people outside of Waterford maybe don't realise that. And one of the people who I didn't even send as part of my long list earlier in the week is Johnny Hennessy from my own club, Ardmore, played for Waterford in the 50s in football, or sorry, 70s in football, and like walked onto the Railway Cup team that was chock full of Kerry stars back then. And his son then went on to be part of the Waterford football team that won the under 21 Munster title in the early 2000s. And that almost cost Jack O'Connor the Kerry senior job because they beat Kerry in the final. And, you know, you'd old school Kerry pundit saying, he lost to Waterford, he couldn't possibly manage your seniors. We have motorsport with Craig Breen. There's always the argument that he's from Slieveroo, and that's Kilkenny. Slieveroo is one of those places. It can be both. Like, even my end of the county, technically speaking, my address could be Cork. It isn't. But it could be on that close to y'all, dangerously close to y'all, I would say. Like, we've got hockey in Dungarvan, we've got rugby in Dungarvan. It's even changing. There's a young lad, Tom O'Hearn from Ardmore, who's playing under 20s with Ireland. I'm sadly that old. I can say I played hurling with his dad. Seamus Keaton, before that, from Ardmore, would have, you know, played rugby for Irish schools. Athletics has always been massively strong, and Jesse's expert subject, obviously, is that. You've got Jesse, you've got Tom, but you've also got greats of the past, like Susan Smith, who competed in a world championship in 2007, Jamie Costin from Ring, the Gaeltacht, who qualified for three Olympics, only got to compete in two. His story is amazing. He had a very bad car crash in Athens before 2004. And I remember going over to see him a couple of months later for a piece that I was doing for what was then News Talk Sports Saturday, what is now Off the Ball Saturday. And he was physically broken, but he wasn't mentally broken. He said, I'm going to beat this, I'm going to get back. And I thought to myself at the time, while sitting there having a coffee with him, as he could like barely turn, he was that badly damaged, I thought, nah, Jamie, you're having a laugh here. You know, I hope you recover, I hope you can walk and function again. But no, Jamie got back and competed in Beijing in 2008. So there's a great resilience about sports people. Kate Beale, who Jamie later went on to train, won a youth Olympics, or won a youth world championship in race walking, went to St. Augustine's College, colloquially known as the Friary, where Niamh Briggs went, and Brother Lennon, a great coach there, kind of, you know, took all comers and like coached athletics, coached GA, coached handball, and Brother Spring did great work in handball there. So there's a great depth to sport in Waterford. I haven't even touched on soccer there, by the way, which is one of these things that's very strong in Waterford. And again, people might associate us with hurling more so, but like, obviously, we've got a League of Ireland team, but again, that can sometimes be deceptive because Kilkenny doesn't have a League of Ireland team, but local soccer is really strong there as well. Limerick would be the same. Like, Limerick FC is now defunct on the way back, I'm glad to say, but like, locally, soccer is very strong there. So, like, and horse racing and show jumping as well, by the way, and golf. Like, Seamus Power competed at the Olympics a couple of years ago. Gary Hurley's done what he's done. We've had some great amateur golfers down the years. So, to answer your question in a very, very long-winded way, we have a lot of sports in Waterford and a lot of sports people.
3: Well, I think in fairness, Oisín, the kind of connection with hurling is only natural. I think we've gone through a period here where we've connected every county to their GEA team because it is divided by county, and I think there will always naturally be a bit of a leaning. A bit of a spoiler here, I don't think we are going to lean towards hurling here at all, and our first pick on the Mount Rushmore is a footballer.
4: It is, and there's a couple of people on this Mount Rushmore who I don't think can be argued with at all. Like, I don't think there's any argument to remove them from the Mount Rushmore. And the first one, it's no surprise who this is. It's Ireland's most successful Premier League footballer, a five-time Premier League winner, a Champions League winner. He nutmegged Louis Figo, John O'Shea.
3: How many Park Awards is a nutmeg of Louis Figo worth?
4: I think it's worth a place on the Hall of Fame. It's certainly worth a free dinner in the park every time you go in there. Bizarrely enough, I think John only has maybe one or two yearly awards, which will tell you the competition. Kieran O'Connor, the legendary WLR commentator actually sent me a screenshot of the awards list a couple of days ago, and I was shocked with how little John O'Shea was on it, but it also spelled out how strong soccer is in Waterford. Honourable mention, by the way, for Stephen and Noel Hunt, because I think if you play in the Premier League, you are in the elite of sport in the world, because it's so hard to get into that. But yeah, John O'Shea stands out because, you know, 118 caps for Ireland, captained Ireland in Euro 2016. And by the way, just a really top guy. I don't know him personally, but everyone who I've ever spoken to about him, who knows him, just says, you know, he's a good footballer, he's a great athlete, and he's just an unbelievably nice guy.
3: No arguments, yeah. I'd imagine, Jesse.
5: No, he's on my list as well. Exact same reason. Even someone who hasn't always been the biggest soccer fan, everyone knew John O'Shea. You know John O'Shea's name, whether you're from Waterford or not. So, like that, he was playing for Man United when they were, you know, in their heyday. So, you can't argue with someone who's competing at that kind of level. So, you know, in terms of our sports stars, even down the line, he's going to always be one of them. So, he's on my list too. I'm not, no arguments there.
6: You also know that he's, you always know that he's from Waterford as well, right? Like, he very happily wears that in his sleeve.
4: He really does, yeah. Yeah, his accent is pure Waterford. He never lost the accent. And he's kind of iconic for doing a really bad Waterford tourism ad. I won't even attempt to copy it, but yeah, it's you know, it ended with some funny line like, the nights out are good too, not that I know, you know, one of those hilarious footballer in ads, that line. But because he's John O'Shea, he got away with it, you know. He's just so likeable, and I think, as Jesse will tell you as well, he's done an awful lot for his area and just the people of Waterford.
6: Without giving too much away, he pips other like significant football names in the county, Oisin.
4: He does, and like, we've had a really deep and rich heritage in football in Waterford. Waterford United, as they would have been known, were like an unbelievable outfit in the 60s, and they've had kind of sporadic success since. Paddy Code, I think, deserves a mention there, went off to Shamrock Rovers. Jim Beglin has to be mentioned as well. And Jim, if I'm being honest, for a while was on my mountain, and like, it's completely not his fault that he got injured, obviously, in a horror tackle in the Merseyside derby. And, like, he's talked about this himself, he never came back the same, although he did try. Like, Jim Beglin probably would have been a centrepiece for Jack Charlton's Ireland team into the 90s and maybe as far as 94 had he stayed. He came through the League of Ireland, by the way, as well. He was signed by Manchester United from Shamrock Rovers. Arsenal apparently wanted him as well. For whatever reason, that deal didn't happen. But, like, he wasn't long at Liverpool when he played his way into the team, made it to a European Cup final with Liverpool, and, like, played on that day against Juventus and Heysel. And I don't think that day will ever be remembered for football, but he won a league with Liverpool, I think he won a cup with Liverpool, scored a goal at the cup end in a European game for Liverpool. So, like, I really debated that one, because I think if you make it to a club like Liverpool, whether it was in the Premier Division era or the First Division era, you have made it to the top percentage of your sport. And it's very hard to argue against Jim Beglin, and maybe, just maybe, he suffers from my age bias and the fact that I kind of barely remember him, but I don't really remember him, because I only kind of became conscious of football, we'll say 88, 89. That's when I remember kind of watching games, and that was just before Jim Beglin's time. But yeah, certainly some great football people have been left out. And I know a lot of League of Ireland fans will be angry that no Waterford player that featured in the League of Ireland, and only the League of Ireland, has got on here. But ultimately, Jim Beglin and John O'Shea did it consistently at the top level, and John O'Shea did it for a very long time. And so that's why they get the nod.
3: Just going to have to pull you up on one thing, Oisin. No question John O'Shea deserves to be on this list, but describing him as Ireland's best ever Premier, or most successful ever Premier League footballer, I can hear Cork knocking already, and the Dennis Irwin and Roy Keane fans suggesting that perhaps if you look at their Premier League medal tally, John O'Shea would actually be the third most successful.
4: Well, one of the best, I should have said, but Waterford's best certainly, and longevity and career-wise, like, if you're judging it by medals, Owen, yeah, sure, the best. But if you're judging it by kind of a mix of things, as you did with Kerry, then I think you can say he's the most successful.
3: Let's move on to pick number two. Is it fair to say this is also a banker, Oisin, as we move into athletics?
4: Yeah, absolutely. I don't think there's any arguing against this. Two world championships in cross country, even earned a nickname out of it, the Mudlark. Had a horrific experience in the World Championships in Helsinki in 83, in which he didn't even qualify out of his heat. In fact, he really struggled in his heat. A year later, he returned and won a silver medal in the 1984 Olympics in Los Angeles. I was three at the time. I have very vague memories of watching this, and also Carl Lewis, funnily enough, who I thought was a phenomenon at the time. And of course, we later discovered that Carl was receiving some help. But back to John Tracy, like, a silver medal in the Olympics pretty much makes you a guarantee to be on any Mount Rushmore. I think there are very few places in the world, or very few counties in Ireland, certainly, where an Olympic medal wouldn't guarantee you a spot on Mount Rushmore. In 1993, while he was getting that bit older, he won the Dublin Marathon. And he just had a great effect on the area where he was from, West Waterford, from a rural village. And I think added to it as well, Owen, is the commentary from Jimmy McGee of him winning his medal. Like, the medal in itself is enough, but the commentary kind of added to it. So number two is John Tracy, and I'm glad he's on it, because it kind of feeds into that fantastic history of athletics we have in Waterford, but also Ireland as well. And sometimes I think that maybe is a bit forgotten.
3: Jesse, can you explain to us just how great John Tracy was? You've obviously gone for him as well, no surprise there. For people who perhaps just can't quite grasp how special an athlete he was, can you explain that to us?
5: Yeah, I mean, like Oisin said, to win a marathon medal for anyone is so tough, because marathons are so notoriously difficult. To win it as an Irish man, up against African athletes, up against the world athletes, I mean, you can't measure it. To have like that, having a medal in your back pocket from the Olympics, it automatically puts you up towards the top around Mount Rushmore. You know, and he's still iconic. People still know who he is. People still know his name. This was a long time ago. It was before my time. Wasn't even born, so I don't even remember the race. But you know, in Waterford, the mention of John Tracy, I remember John Tracy was at one of my races when I was young, and he came up and said, "Oh, well done." My dad was like, "Do you know that was John Tracy?" You know, and it was the excitement that surrounded him in athletics, and for him to still be involved and still be so interested in sport. And obviously he now is my boss in Sport Ireland, so this is not nepotism. but yeah, he's just had such a positive influence on sport in Ireland, and like that, bringing athletics he was out of an era though where male endurance athletes in from Ireland, like the likes of Eamon Coughlin, they were kind of putting, you know, Irish athletics on the scene, but he really cemented it, and he kind of really solidified us as that kind of classic era that we really could compete on that world stage. And to win an LA marathon, to win two cross countries back to back, and one of them was his home cross country in Limerick, so, well, not home, but as close to home, you know, to be able to do that under that pressure as well. So, you know, I think there's no doubt he was going to be on my list as well.
3: Yeah, he's an absolute banker here, really, and I don't think anybody's going to disagree with John O'Shea or John Tracy. So we've got two Johns up on the mountain. Oisin, who's next?
4: The next one, you know, I had a debate about. We're getting into the kind of the debatable territory here.
3: Very much so.
4: When you're looking at who should be on the Mount Rushmore, it's not just about what they've won and what they've achieved on the pitch. It's also kind of about what they've achieved off it and how they've achieved it. Now, I'd be very careful how I word this. Paul Rouse was on with you guys in the last couple of weeks, and he said something that really resonated, that sport in Ireland for many years, and around the world as well, was, you know, run by men and for men. So that means that women have had a traditional handicap. So for them to stand out, they have to do something extra special. It's getting better. It's not where it needs to be. It's not where it should be. But, you know, we are now at least talking about it, which is a start, and we have a long road to travel. We all have to put our hands up and say, have we done enough so far? No, we haven't. In my previous career with you guys, and before that in Red FM, I covered women in sport, but it didn't do it enough. And even in my early days, the way I'd interview a woman would be different to the way I'd interview a man. And that's something I'm kind of nearly embarrassed about now. And obviously, you have to change your behaviours, and that's happening, which is really good. So for women's sports people to stand out, and again, you're aware I don't even like using that term, but I have to for this context. They nearly have to do something extraordinary. They nearly have to change the game. They have to have an effect on the game. And I don't think anyone's had a bigger impact maybe in the sporting zeitgeist in Ireland over the last couple of years. Or certainly outside of Katie Taylor, but in a Waterford sense, I think Niamh Briggs has to be up there. You know, a World Player of the Year nominee, a World Championship World Cup semi-finalist, twice a Six Nations winner, should have had more Ireland caps. And it's just a massive influence around the county. I'm not sure if people get that from outside Waterford. Like, even like my niece would have just raved about Niamh Briggs when she was young, and she was kind of in that kind of 8-9 bracket when Briggsy was at the Zenith of, you know, World Player of the Year nominee, winning Six Nations with Ireland and all that. And my niece, by the way, isn't that into sport, but she knew who Niamh Briggs was. Even, like, I think I was in sixth year when Niamh was in first year, and there was just this buzz about this kid in first year who could do everything. And like, even outside of rugby, Niamh is a fantastic ladies footballer. And we've got a great tradition of football in Waterford. Like, you think of that great Waterford ladies team of the 90s, and you think of people like Aoife Wall, who's got multiple All-Stars, and Michelle Ryan, who only recently retired from county. I don't believe her, by the way. I think she's going to go back. Bella McCarberry, who won something like 38 in a row in Waterford and have won Munster and have won All-Irelands. But Niamh has had a massive impact on sport in Ireland and Waterford. She's a great influence, and even at the moment she's on the front line in her job. She's a member of An Garda Síochána. Like Jesse, she's a Waterford person, marooned in Limerick, but she's just a fantastic person. And the thing is as well, there's a bit of bias here, in the sense that, lads, that I know Niamh, she's a pal of mine, I know her family, they're all good people. Her brother was actually part of that Waterford team that won the Munster Under 21 football title, beating Kerry in a final a couple of years ago, a lot of years ago at this stage, 2003, I think it was, or 2002, I can't remember. Owen, you'll probably remember. It has to be Niamh, because of the impact she's made, because of the skills she brought, and because of the level she reached.
3: It's a very strong case. Jesse, I think you're going with Niamh Briggs as well. I think you're going toe-to-toe here on your first street.
5: Yeah, no, I think myself and Oisín were on the same page. We weren't colluding or anything, I can promise you that. I think they really are, those three were just such standouts. And I mean, Niamh, you know, as a woman in sport, and I agree with you, Oisín, it's a term I really don't like, because it should be just a female athlete, a male athlete. It shouldn't be women in sport. But look, for what she's done, I mean, she, you know, okay, she wasn't the person who started women's rugby, and wasn't, you know, she's not a Fiona Coughlin, she's not a Nora Stapleton, she wasn't of the original vintage, but was part of that team, and kind of probably the driver that made that team what they were, and how popular they were, and how, you know, how prevalent they were being talked about. You know, to be the first member of the first Irish team to beat the All Blacks, you know, it's a pretty, you know, it's an achievement in itself. So, you know, if you're to draw a comparison, she's the Johnny Sexton of, you know, of women's rugby. And I don't think that's an unfair comparison to make. She's, you know, consistently the top scorer in Six Nations and in championships. So, and again, I know Niamh myself from being around UL, and it's not a bias. I think she's, you know, a fabulous person, and having done it all while working as a guard, you know, so I think it's just a testament to her. She's resilient. She's had a huge amount of injury troubles, which I can relate to, but has always come back and come back better. And even when she, I know from people who train with her, even when she was injured, she was always there. She was never there. And I think, like that, okay, she may not have won as many things as maybe a male rugby player has, or maybe not have as many medals to her name, but I think it's what she's done for her sport, and kind of the legacy that she kind of created. It can't be overlooked. And she's captain of our team. There's not that many, you know.
6: I think, Jesse, feel free to shoot this point down or take it on or whatever, but I do think that team in general, and you're probably right to say that maybe she wasn't part of that initial kind of vanguard, but certainly that team in general really... history will be very kind to them in the way that they changed the conversation about women's sport in Ireland.
5: 100%. Before that, it was women playing rugby. Oh no, I'm not really into that. It's a bit dangerous, isn't it? You know, it was that kind of the conversation. It was very, very much the minority. And they were. Now they were that team that suddenly it just became normal to see the male rugby players and the female rugby players lined up beside each other on billboards. You know, for Aer Lingus, I've seen them lined up, and it's just the norm now. Whereas before Briggsy and Jenny Murphy and that kind of era, that wasn't the case. It was very much, they were kind of, you know, hidden away in Donnybrook or in those other kind of smaller stadiums. And now people talk about them, people know them. Like Emer Considine is, you know, a superstar in her own right. And people like that now probably are standing on the shoulders of someone like Niamh Briggs, in my eyes.
3: Yeah, an absolute banker here. So John O'Shea, John Tracy, Meath Briggs, three excellent arguments, but also three sets of agreement here. So this is where it gets interesting. We might break this down, Oisin, since you're actually the person who is pitching this, into two different sections here. We may go with the people who have the final contenders outside of hurling and then the final contenders within hurling. So do you want to start with the outside of hurling contenders for this final spot?
4: Outside of hurling contenders, I think you'd have to go, I'll have to revert to my list here because I wrote so many of them down. You'd have to say Craig Breen is in there for what he's done in rallying. You'd have to say that Jim Beglin, going back to football, he was very unlucky to miss out. The likes of Captain John Ledingham, who represented Ireland in the Olympics and was just a stellar show jumper, and we've got a lot of that in Waterford. You've got Henry de Bromhead, given what he's done in training. I think, you know, he has to be mentioned. And again, not just very good at what he does, but actually a very good guy as well. Peter Crotty, who represented Ireland in the Olympics. And again, it's not so much about Peter's medal count. I mean, he's very successful domestically in a winning sense, but it's actually the fact that there's still a mystique about him in Dungarvan, and people still talk about him and he's still mentioned. And you know, you'd have to say that he is definitely worth a mention in this. Jack O'Donoghue, probably this has come along a little bit too early for him, that the rugby player, but he's doing great things at Munster. Thomas Barr, you know, we don't win too many medals at major championships, and he did in sprinting, which is pretty amazing as well. Very unlucky not to have an Olympic medal, and maybe if there was just a split second in the difference, or maybe even less, he would be on Mount Rushmore at the moment. He's very unlucky to miss out. Kate Beale, I already mentioned. And I guess, look, there's one person I haven't mentioned, and in the feedback and correspondence that I've got, people have said he has to be on the Mount Rushmore. It's a disgrace if he's not on the Mount Rushmore. And that's former world number one cyclist Sean Kelly. Mm-hmm. And lads, this is one I really debated and agonised over. And like, Aoife will tell you that this is what I really had to debate hard with myself. And I don't do this lightly, because he's been a great ambassador for Waterford, and there is no doubt he has done an awful lot for his community, which also stretches, by the way, into Carrick and Shore in Tipperary. He's kind of on that borderline. We have a lot of borders in Waterford, and he's on one of them, but he is very much a Waterford man. Ultimately, what has cost him his place on Mount Rushmore in Waterford is the fact that there was two doping sanctions in his career, and I can't overlook it. And like, those are the facts, and you can look back at cycling in the 80s and say, well, you know, what else was going on, but the facts are, what we absolutely know is that twice he was sanctioned, and that is why he's not on Mount Rushmore.
3: You're going for a hurler as your final head on Mount Rushmore, Oisin. So who are the contenders, and who have you pitched for?
4: Oh God, this could take a long, long time. John Keane has to be a contender, a fantastic centre back on the Team of the Century, Team of the Millennium. Was there in 1959 in the backroom team when Waterford last won an All-Ireland. I've spoken to Austin Flynn many times since that. He was part of that team. He was actually on with Off the Ball in 2017, just before our unlucky loss to Galway. And he said then, and he would have said it to me various times throughout the years when I bump into him in Dungarvan, we don't want to be the last team. We want someone else to take this mantle off us. Sadly, they haven't. So John Keane, Austin Flynn, Martin O'Morrissey, the centre-back in that 59 team, you know, gave Christy Ring plenty of it over the years. And if you ask any hurler of that generation, or any observer of hurler in that generation, they'll tell you that Martin O'Morrissey was one of the best. There's bias there, lads, because I'm literally writing the book on that man. I mention him because I fear if I don't mention him, I won't get any of the nice farm brack next time I go to his house. You know, look, John Milan, I loves me county. Like, that's an iconic piece of Irish sporting history. It's not just a sports thing. It's a man expressing love for the place he's from. And even it's made even better by the random Waterford fan in the background saying, "We love John Milan," because that's how we feel about John Milan. It's how we've always felt about John Milan. And like, even in 2008, just in some ways that was the best day, in some ways that was the worst day of my life, because the morning of it, you're going to an All-Ireland final, and that morning can never be taken away. That build-up can never be taken away for a generation of Waterford fans who had never been to an All-Ireland final before that. Obviously,
3: sorry to interrupt there. Is John Milan, maybe outside of John O'Shea, not the most iconic Waterford sports person that has ever existed?
4: Yes, he is. And again, it was very difficult. Yeah, it was difficult for me to not select him for the mountain. But I had to go with kind of consistency over many years, and even even what people did in various positions and how long they did it for and what they did. And I think I've nearly given it away by saying who it is. So John Milan is desperately, desperately unlucky. And like, I really do love that man. Dan Shanahan, hurler of the year in 2007, a Park Hotel Award winner. In fact, in 2008, the Park Hotel Awards are held in January. And Dan was awarded that night, and he kind of hinted to Justin McCarthy, who was manager at the time, maybe don't play me against Limerick IT in Dungarvan on the bottom of the field the next day after the Park Hotel Awards. Justin did play him. I think actually Dan played well that day. He was actually live on TG Carter, a pre-season game, the Munster League, I think it was called back then. So Dan is very unlucky not to miss out on a guy. Again, Dan Shanahan is just one of these iconic, amazing figures. And I remember even when my niece was 5 or 6, she used to turn on the heating in the summer just so Dan would have to come around and fill it up with the oil truck, because Dan used to drive around with the oil truck. And there's one story of Dan hopped out of the oil truck in one of the estates in Dungarvan, and he saw a kid with a Waterford jersey. A typical Dan, you know, shaper, you know, he's so confident in his own abilities on and off the pitch. And that's what makes Dan. That's one of the reasons I love him. He just said to the uncle, and this is one of these urban myths. So whether it happened or not, I don't know, but let's not ruin the story by admitting it might not have happened. He says to the uncle, "Hey, do you know who I am?" And the uncle says, "I do. And my dad says you're shit." So he was taking down a figure two there. So Dan's unlucky. Tony Brown, like, desperately, desperately unlucky. And this is one I really agonized about, like all of these players and whether or not they'd make the list. Tony Brown, desperately, desperately unlucky. Michael Brick Walsh, like, I think any of the managers who worked with him will tell you he just brought something to the dressing room that was needed. He showed the way for players with his dedication and how he lived his life. He only recently retired. If Brick, by the way, had moved to Kerry or Dublin or Cork or Tyrone, he would have walked on to their All-Ireland winning football teams as well. He was that good. Again, another member of that Munster under-21 winning football panel. One of the best club footballers in the country over many years. Was unlucky not to win a Munster club with Stradbally, who are a dual club. So Brick is unlucky not to make it. But the final name, and apologies, by the way, to anyone who I may have left out. I'm sure I'm already getting hosed on social media. But the final person on this mountain for me, because of his consistency, because of his skill, because of his work rate, because of what he's done for Waterford, what he will continue to do for Waterford, and because of the way he played hurling while missing teeth, and everyone loved that, it has to be Ken McGrath.
3: Go on, give us the full pitch here on Ken McGrath here, Oisin. What exactly is it about him that separates him from the countless names that you associate with Waterford hurling?
4: His consistency and the fact that he did it in so many positions, centre forward, midfield, centre back, just was involved in some iconic moments, a multiple All-Star winner, and just always a go-to solid guy. He even played a fullback for Waterford at one stage. Okay, the experiment didn't really work, but he still did it because he wanted his county to win. Was unlucky towards the end of his career with injury. The thing is, there are many All-Ireland winners out there who are nameless and faceless, as in, like, there are many people out there who, you know, who've won All-Ireland, but people might be able to know them. And that's not to disrespect them. They mightn't realise who they are. They could walk into a room and people mightn't realise, oh, that guy or girl has, you know, 5 All-Irelands. Ken McGrath walks into any room in Ireland, people know who he is. You know, he has that level of kind of iconism, if that's a word. So he just brings something more than just being a legendary hurler or a Munster Championship winner or a league winner. And, you know, he came at a time when things just came together for Waterford. Yeah, we didn't win in All-Ireland, and that's a stick used to beat some of these guys. And that's even an argument that people have made in this, that, oh, well, they never won the big one, so you can't give it to them. No, we can. And I think your level of success matched with your kind of level of the impact you made has to be one of the contributing factors to this. And that's why Kane is on the mountain for me.
3: Totally agree with your reasoning on that. It's amazing. Like, I mean, I will bow to your superior knowledge, but I genuinely would have had John Milan as the most famous hurler outside of perhaps Henry Shefflin of the 2000s. And if John Milan walked into a room, from my kind of un-Waterford perspective, I just feel that he would be more recognisable than anybody else outside of John O'Shea and Waterford Sport. So it's interesting that you've gone for Ken McGrath. Jesse, what's been your response to this love letter to Waterford Hurling from Oisin, and has he swayed you on your Mount Rushmore?
5: Unfortunately, you know what, I could just hear, sit here and listen to Oisin. He's like an encyclopedia of Waterford sports knowledge. It's amazing. He hasn't swayed me, though. I will say my honourable mention would have been John Milan. I'm mixing the two of them. You can mix the two of them and be the ultimate hurter. But John Milan would have been my honourable mention. He just got pipped. For me, out of the hurlers, he was the most recognisable for me. I have a friend who is a John Milan obsessive, Siobhan. She's in Australia. She may be tuned in. Obsessed with John Milan. She has a teddy with John Milan's face who travels everywhere with her. She flew home one time to surprise everyone, not for anyone's birthdays or Christmas or weddings, for the Waterford, the year that Waterford were in the final. Didn't tell anyone, just flew home. For her alone, he would have to be. And also, he's iconic. I mean, who else would go on national TV and say that if their county won the All-Ireland that they would ride naked down their streets on a horse? We're still waiting. But no, I think my fourth pick will come as a surprise to no one. I would challenge anyone who has a sibling in their family or someone in their family who has missed out on a medal by an Olympic medal, an Olympic sprint medal, in probably one of the most competitive events in the athletics calendar at the moment. I would challenge anyone who has a sibling who just missed out on a medal in the Olympics to not put them on the list and be able to sit with them at a Christmas dinner. So it will come as no surprise that my younger brother Thomas is my fourth pick. And I'm not just saying that because of the blood ties. Even if he wasn't related to me, I would still be arguing for him. Even if I wasn't in athletics, I probably would still argue for him. And this has nothing to do with who he is or him being my brother or the fact we share a birthday or anything like that. If you look at what he's done, so he came fourth in Rio. He missed out by just under half a second. Had he competed 4 years earlier, 8 years earlier, 12 years earlier, he would have an Olympic medal. He'd have a silver from London, a silver from Beijing, or a bronze from Athens. So we already said John Tracy automatically is on it with an Olympic medal. Thomas, had he been a little bit older, would have an Olympic medal. Now, it's very easy to say, oh yeah, but he can only race who was there on the day. But that Olympic final was one of the fastest fourth places that's ever been. You know, it was just an unlucky year that he was in it. He's up against an athlete called Carsten Warholm, who he actually beat that year. I looked up his rankings there yesterday. He's actually in the top 50 in the world all-time list. So we don't have many athletes, probably in Ireland, who are in the world all-time top 50 times ever. You know, he is one of only 10 Irish athletes to win a European Championship medal. And the other 9 include Sonny O'Sullivan, who without a doubt is on this list. Then other famous names, Rob Heffernan, Dermot O'Rourke, Eamon Coughlin. You know, he joins a really, really prestigious list of Irish athletes. So, you know, it's going to be really, really hard to argue on my point why I wouldn't put him on the list. You know, he's the first Irish male sprinter in 84 years to win a European Championship medal. And I know I'd say every single person at home here is sitting going, bias, of course it's bias, of course she's going to say him. But I just think in athletics, it's the most global sport. It's played by it's competed in by 215 countries. Soccer is only played by 211. I did that research essay to make sure I didn't get it wrong. So it is the most global sport. The 400-meter hurdles, the athletes he competes against and is regularly in the top 10 with, there's going to be one of them that's going to break the world record, which is one of the oldest world records in the books in athletics, the men's 400-meter hurdles. He's up against people who have been challenging that consistently for the last 2 years, and he's with them in finals all the time. So to be competing that consistently at that level, to kind of go through the injuries that he has. And also, he's a really good, I think he's, you know, if we're to talk about outside of it, I think he's a really good representative of sport in Ireland, not just in Waterford. You know, everyone will remember that day in Rio. I'll never forget it, crying on national TV, my first tie appearance on national TV, and I cried. But I think a lot of people shared that sentiment. It was, the whole country came together behind him. No one could kind of have any naysayers. He's a very, very popular athlete. He has the most fantastic smile that I keep hearing about. But he's just a really good ambassador for what a normal kind of guy who's done well is. And I think you know, I'm probably sound emotional here. I feel a bit emotional. And if he's watching, he's probably going, what are you talking about? Shut up, Jesse. But I really do believe he should be on our Mount Rushmore. And he's not finished yet either. He's still competing. There's an Olympics next year, which he has a fire in his belly for that he wouldn't have had this pandemic happened. He's really eager to be back in that final. So he's not even done yet. So for that reason, he is my nomination for the Mount Rushmore.
3: A very, very strong case, to say the least. Yes. There, I think it's as much to do with the attachment to athletics as the attachment to him as your brother, to be honest. Like, I mean, what you've outlined there is kind of from your knowledge of the sport, it just puts into perspective what his achievements really have been. And it's the sprinting thing. I think sometimes we have a tendency to kind of throw all athletics together and don't quite appreciate just how unlikely it has been for a success story in sprinting in Ireland. Oisin, just to recap, your final four has been John O'Shea, John Tracy, Niamh Briggs and Ken McGrath. Jessie will get the opportunity to change one of them and put in her pick, which, as you can tell, is going to be Tom Barr. Are you set in your final four, Oisin? For example, if you want to ensure that a hurler makes it, you might have to add in two hurlers here at this point. I don't want to be putting words in your mouth, but are you happy with your final list anyway?
4: I'm very happy with my final list, and to argue against Jessie's selection is not to disrespect Jessie's selection. And like everything she said is accurate, but the thing is one of the measurements I've used is what impact this sports person has on the county. And like the Waterford hurlers mobilize the county every summer, and you know they move en masse to Turles and Cork, and luckily enough we've been able to play home games over the last couple of years, and when crowds are allowed back in, hopefully we will again in Walsh Park or Fracker Field. But I won't change my selection because of the impact and longevity of Ken McGrath, what he's done. He was a top at what he did for a long time. I appreciate that hurling at the Liam McCarthy level has only played in a limited amount of counties. It's not even Irish-wide, let alone worldwide. But because of all the reasons I've outlined, I'm absolutely 100% not changing my record. And look, maybe Tom runs his way into this eventually. And as Jesse has said, in other years, he would have won an Olympic medal. And for me, an Olympic medal is, it makes you an automatic on Mount Rushmore. But the fact is at the moment, despite everything he's done, and he's a great athlete and a great guy, I just cannot change my Mount Rushmore. Maybe when that Fair Olympic enough. Medal comes to Tokyo.
3: Yeah,
4: possibly.
3: In fairness, the current athlete thing has counted against people in this case. I think you're actually using it as a positive for Tom in this case, Jesse. So John O'Shea, John Tracy, Niamh Briggs and Ken McGrath, you now have the opportunity, Jesse, to take one of those names off and add in a name of your choosing. Are you going to do that?
5: I'm going to be so unpopular, and I'm actually back living in Waterford. I moved back here for the first time in 12 years last year, so I'm going to be very unpopular. Thank God we can't go too far around our I'm not going to be. I might have to go back into lockdown.
3: The bad news is they're all from Waterford.
5: I'm going to have to put Thomas on the list, and I'm going to have to take Ken McGrath off.
3: Ken McGrath is off Mount Rushmore. In fairness, you stayed true to your initial three suggestions. That was your issue here, Oisin. You picked the same list, so there was no way of manoeuvring Ken McGrath onto it. So John O'Shea, John Tracy, Niamh Briggs, and Tom Barr. That is the final list. Are you happy, folks?
4: No.
5: Not
4: at all. No.
6: And by the way, I would say that Sean Kelly is... I think Sean Kelly's been very hard done by. I totally get your rationale notwithstanding, Oisin, and he obviously explains it away as taking a cough bottle and some codeine in it that he wasn't aware of, etc. But at a time, obviously, where there was a lot of his competitors doing something similar, I think he could have made a good case for him. But look, it's a strong mount.
3: Listen,
4: I could, but like you're kind of getting into muddy waters there, and again, it wasn't something I came to lightly. But I get what you're saying, but I wouldn't agree.
3: For the first time since we've started doing this slot, the challenger has come in, and their Mount Rushmore has been the one that has actually got rubber stamp as the final one. So congratulations, Jesse. Oisin, thanks a million for joining us. Just to recap, John O'Shea, John Tracy, Niamh Briggs, and Tom Barr. That is
5: so
3: your Waterford.
5: Oisin has no counter here. This is final. That is final.
3: I'm just about to sign off. So fair play.
6: Any last minute changes of mind? Is that it? Are we locked in?
3: We're done.
4: No, you do realise that as soon as the travel restrictions are lifted, it would not make any difference to me. I now cannot go home.
5: No, I think I can leave my home. I think that's the difference. You fought.
3: Thanks, William, folks. Cheers for hopping on the call this morning. That's Jesse Barr and Oisin Langan. And just to recap again, it's John O'Shea, John Tracy, Niamh Briggs, Tom Barr, Waterford's Mount Rushmore.
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21: Delighted to say Jerry Armstrong is with us. Jerry, good morning to you. How are you getting on?
22: Good morning. Yeah, very good. Thank you.
21: So we wanted to talk to you a little bit about what it was like playing in La Liga at the same time as Maradona was there. We've seen the scenes of his arrival in Naples as a saviour. Was his arrival and was his time in Spain something that you were even as conscious of as in retrospect you might have been, given how good he was, but actually he never quite fulfilled his potential there. So I wonder how big a figure was he when you were there?
22: He was lauded as a superstar, and when you played against him, I certainly would have preferred to play in the same team as him rather than against him, because he was unplayable at times. And when I played against him, my first game for Real New York, it was the second home game we had that season, in 1982-83 season, and Maradona was in the side with Bernd Schuster and Carrasco, the winger, and Julio Alberto, the fullback, and Michele was one of the centre halves. I mean, they had a fantastic team, but Maradona was unbelievable. And at one stage, we had a player marking him, but then we had to put two players on him, and even then, we couldn't catch him and couldn't stop him. And he destroyed us that day at the stadium in Mallorca, and we got beaten 4-1. But he was a genius. He was just such a great player. And he could go past you, and it was all left foot, but his touch was unbelievable, his balance was unbelievable. And you know, I always said that he was the best player I ever played against, and George Best was the best player I ever played with, but they were both geniuses and could do things that no other footballer could do.
21: Will you talk to us a little bit about what it's actually like on the field? Because traditionally now a number 10 tends to play very far forward. But when you look at the videos of Maradona, he's actually picking the ball up very deep.
22: Yeah, he did. Well, he was picking the ball up deep against us, and he loved to run with the ball. That was one of his abilities. He had great acceleration over the first 5-10 yards, and that's when he would lose his marker. He would be off there. He was only 5'2". He was a low centre of gravity, very strong and very explosive, and his touch was immaculate. And he would control the ball with the left foot, and then he would spin and go. And he would leave everybody like yards behind him, and that gave him the chance to go to get away from you. And he, once he started running with the ball, his balance was brilliant, you know. And he would go past people, and he would force you to foul him, or you know. And if you're in your penalty area, it was a penalty kick. But everything was all left foot. And I remember telling the marker that was picking him up, Damien Lemar was the guy who was marking him, and I said, keep him on his right foot, show him on his right foot. And he went to the byline, and then he still crossed it with his left foot with a scissor kick. He did something that I thought, how can you do that at pace? And he did that at pace and put the ball deep to the far post, and then Carrasco came in and scored the goal to the back post. So those were things I'd never seen any other player do before, so he was just an amazing player. But I went out with them, with the Argentinian lads, when we went to play them in Barcelona about 5 or 6 months later in the second league game. And all the Argentinian players in our team, we had a guy called Rolando Barrera, who was Argentinian, very skillful left-footed player. And Verón was another, Juan Carlos Verón was Argentinian. And El Burrito, the fullback, was another one. They were all friends of Maradona, so they said, we're going to meet Maradona before the game tomorrow night. Do you want to come out and have a beer with him? And he was great fun and good entertainment and a real character. But he was an amazing footballer.
21: Tell us more about that, Jerry. What was that night like?
22: Well, but because we had the game the next day, we had a little caña, on a caña, and it was like a small beer, and we just chatted to him for 10 or 15 minutes. It was just acknowledgement. They were very close friends, and he kept in touch. All the Argentinian lads kept in touch with each other, and Diego was happy to come and meet us outside our hotel in a little bar and have a chat for 15, 20 minutes and say, well, look, good luck tomorrow night. I'll see you tomorrow night. And actual fact, we drew the game the following night. We drew 1-1, went 1-0 up, and then the the equaliser later on. But, you know, he was a lovely guy to actually be in his company with then. And that was 1983, back in the day.
21: What's the new camp like? Did they love Maradona in the way that, you know, they've obviously come to love Messi? Were they aware that they had something really special at the time?
22: Oh, absolutely. I mean, you only have to see him on the pitch and what he can do. And you knew, and you know, sometimes it's difficult when you're watching it on television, but then when you're on the pitch on the same level as him and you try to get near him and he's gone, he's past you, that's when you think, wow, you know, this guy really is something special. So the fans loved him in Barcelona. He never fulfilled his potential, certainly not there, but he went on to show what a wonderful player he was. And he's still revered in Barcelona, but he could have done, if he'd have stayed on at Barcelona, he could have done a lot more. It just depends on who wanted him at the time and if he fitted in.
21: Yeah.
22: But I saw the genius there. There's no doubt about it.
21: There was obviously incredible injury problems at Barcelona as well. You learned how to look after yourself on the Gaelic football pitch, so I presume the rough and tumble of La Liga was something that maybe you actually liked. For Maradona, he just, like, we keep seeing the videos of him getting kicked and kicked and kicked, and eventually they break his ankle. What was that league actually like at that stage? Was it really not a safe place for the skillful players?
22: Well, that was how they stopped them then. And, of course, in the 80s, you were allowed to tackle really hard. And they would stop you at any means. And the players like Migueli, who was Tarzan, his nickname was, he played for Barcelona. He was the one. But, you know, all the northern clubs, the Basque clubs, the Athletic Bilbao, and, of course, Real Sociedad, they had very solid, strong defense.

0: and you couldn't get near him, and you just couldn't stop him. But he was the best player I've ever played against, certainly, for my money.
1: When you share the dressing room with those Argentinians, you obviously meet, you obviously talk about going to actually meet Diego Maradona at one point. Even before that moment, was there a sense of reverence from them towards him, even from his contemporaries at the time, people who would have played alongside him? Did they talk about him in a godlike way, like the way the average Argentinian supporter would have talked about him?
0: Yeah, absolutely. And it was, these guys grew up with him. You know, Rolando Barrera and him were of a similar age, and of course they played at the same sort of club level, and they knew this boy was a real talent, and they knew that he could do things that other players couldn't do. So no, that was definitely, but he was good company, you know. He was funny, and he was a bit like Gazza as well, you know, that sense where he loved to tell jokes and stories, and the lads loved it. So it was just, it was one of those. I was very privileged to actually be with them in their company at the time, and I tagged along with my roommates.
1: Yeah, it's an incredible company to be in. So what happened then the night after you played him, or the night of the game? Was there a re-invitation,
0: No. Well, we played them on the Sunday night at the New Camp, and it was quite an intense match because they were obviously a better side than we were, and we were very solid. But we had the same guy marking him, and he kicked lumps out of Maradona, and that was one way that we stopped him playing that day. He didn't really have as much of an influence, because I don't think he wanted to get kicked anymore. But we took the lead in the match, and we were trying to hang on. But in the end, you know, the talent that they had in the team, with the quality of the players they had, including Bernd Schuster and Diego Maradona and Carrasco, they just kept one attack after the other, and eventually got an equaliser. We were happy to walk away with a point. But it was afterwards, it was like shake hands and well done. But again, we didn't see him. I didn't see him then for probably another 3 or 4 months when we drew them in the quarterfinal of the League Cup, and we played them at Bjork and beat them 2-1 in Bjork, and then we lost 2-1 to them in the New Camp in the second leg, because there were two-legged affairs then, and then it went to extra time and penalties, and we lost on penalties 6-5. We lost on penalties to Barcelona at the New Camp.
2: I think that's the only trophy he wins when he's at Barcelona. He certainly only won one Copa del Rey while he was there, so it might have been that year.
0: That was a Copa La Liga, so it wasn't a Copa del Rey, because he actually got beaten by Valladolid in the semi-final. So I was surprised, because I thought was Barcelona beating us, I thought they'd go on and win it. But no, they didn't win the Copa La Liga that year.
2: Right.
0: Valladolid won it. So yes, he did. He won the Copa del Rey that same year, but that was another cup competition.
2: Jerry, thanks a million for joining us this morning. Great to talk to you.
0: Lovely. Thank you very much. Cheers.
2: Thanks a million. Take care. That's Jerry Armstrong there giving us some thoughts or about memories about his time in La Liga in the 80s when obviously he's sharing a pitch with Maradona.
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1: Now then, the new film Giant has got a lot of people talking about Prince Nassim Hamed and Brendan Ingle once again. It stars Pierce Brosnan as Ingle and Amir El-Masri as Prince Nassim. And the central theme of the biopic, as you can imagine, is the relationship between the pair. Prince Nassim rising to world championship champion status, and then the professional relationship between the pair ending in the late 90s, and they would never reconcile, and Ingle passed away in May 2018. So I'm very happy to say that another of Brendan Ingle's former world champions, Johnny Nelson, is with us on the line. Johnny, how are you doing? You're welcome to the show.
2: Hello, Owen. I'm fine, thank you. I was hoping to get a trip out to Ireland, but we'll do it over Zoom, so we're cool.
1: next time, Johnny, you'd be more than welcome into studio anytime.
2: I'd love that.
1: So talk to us about Giant. Have you watched it?
2: Yeah, I watched it. I tried to avoid any snippets and things like that to watch it anywhere prior, because I just wanted to enjoy it from the fresh, like everybody else did. And funny enough, Brendan Ingle's daughter Tara and they're showing tonight, watching it tonight. So I'm a bit of a crybaby. So when I watched it at the end, there was a bit of a lump in my throat because there were certain things that reminded me of old Brendan. What did I think of the film? I thought the film, personally, I don't think it showed the true genius of who Brendan was, you know, it made out as though he was a fortunate guy, fortunate Dubliner that came across a kid that was really, really good. And people forget, Brendan turned out many champions before Naz and many champions after Naz, and so I don't think it depicted how smart this guy was. He was one step ahead of everybody else. You know, the things that people are doing in gyms now, Brendan did it back then, and everybody gave him hellfire. The stories in the film I loved. Some of the stories I didn't recognize, some of them I did. But if you were ever fortunate enough to go in the gym when it was like a human jungle. It was the best place to be in the world. And there was fights. We were like a dysfunctional family. We'd scrap and we'd bicker between us. But Brendan was the only circus master that could actually handle that, because you had rival gang members in the gym and all the troubles stopped at the door. Parents couldn't come in. If you walked in the gym and you didn't know about boxing, you wouldn't know who was a world champion and who was a pure novice. Brendan spent the same amount of time with both, and it was just so, that was the thing that probably that I miss the most these days. I miss that, speaking this fellow every day, or even just watching him, but the film was a good little story.
1: Yeah, before we get into the differences between the pair, of which there were many, and the split is very well publicized, and I know it's covered in the film quite well as well, I do often think that Prince Nassim and Brendan Ingle, they shared a lot and they had a lot in common. Like, especially when you look at what they've said about one another earlier in their lives. And look, Ingle tells a story of seeing, as he says, a small Arab boy fighting off three bigger white boys before he comes into the gym. We've seen Naz talk about the fact that there were National Front slogans sprawled on walls near the gym. We've heard about the fact that boxing authorities weren't the biggest fans of Brendan Ingle at the start because he's from Ireland. So you do have the story at the start of two outsiders, really, and not a shared experience, but similar lived experiences.
2: Without a doubt, but remember, those experiences that you saw with Naz and Brendan had that there were many different shapes and sizes, colours, creeds that walked, religions walked in the gym. And so that wasn't Brendan's first rodeo. So therefore, dealing with racism, dealing with adversity, dealing with people not being right, Brendan had dealt with that so many times. It was the same story, different actors. Naz was just a different actor. Naz was the one that was just had that little bit something extra to show Brendan's genius. And so that's why I think this is why they are the two that stood out bigger before. Because remember before Naz, you know, I'm quite sure a lot of supporters of Brendan in Ireland will remember Harold Graham and Harold Bomber Graham with Brendan and many other fighters that Brendan has produced. And so Brendan had been through that diversity He seemed to have an affinity with the black kids, the Asian kids, you know, and everybody. And as opposed to white folks, didn't quite get it until he opened his mouth. He used to say, he'd tell his stories, and I can remember him saying in the pubs in Tinsley and Ayr in Sheffield, he used to say, "No blacks, no dogs, no Irish." He said, "We were below the dogs." And so he said, "You remember, the only difference between you and I is, I've got white skin, but if you weren't, we got it before you got it." And Brendan had a fascinating way of simplifying things. And we have humans, unfortunately, we overcomplicate things that could be so simple. And he understood, he studied people very, very well. He studied Naz very well. He studied the landscape of Oxley very well, which is why Naz is probably one of the most successful, famous fighters we produced in the UK.
1: When did you get your first idea of what the dynamic is between these two humans? Like, you would have known them right the way from well before Naz becomes a global superstar, right?
2: Yeah, and I was in the gym when Naz walked in at 7 years old with his two elder brothers. So I saw it from the off. And so the treatment Naz got, in fact, Naz was a bit of a pest, if I'm honest with you, for Brendan, because Naz lived 100 yards up the road, 100 metres up the road. So Naz was always at Brendan's house. "Bren, what we're doing, where we're going." Brendan would take him everywhere. So, and adults now, how often is it a father takes his son everywhere? It's few and far between. I mean, everywhere, to events, to posh do's, to just general conversations. And when you bring a youngster into that environment, you're letting him see and create have experiences because and wisdom of knowing how to talk to people, how to be with people. And so now you're no longer like the other kids at your age, because you see different things and you understand different conversations. So the dynamics between Brendan and Naz was the same as everybody else, but Naz lived there next door to him, so Naz was with him 25/7, whereas, you know, us, the others, we lived on the other side of town, so we'd be with him a few less hours of the day. So I can remember seeing Brendan walk in the house with his sons and his daughters, and I thought, God, I bet it's great to be one of his kids. Because he always told you stories. He always was talking to you or had a great conversation with you. And maybe at the time, I didn't appreciate you telling me about all these former old-time fighters and what they did. As a young man, I just thought, why are you telling me about all these dead people? But what he was doing was he was actually teaching me. It's the same story, different actors, and everything's achievable, because these people that have achieved amazing things were just people. And he, as I said, he was very good at reading people.
1: Was there a sense of teacher's pet at all about Naz and his relationship with Brendan?
2: No, not at all. I think, you know, he knew how to deal with everybody differently. You know, as a youngster coming through, Naz was probably a bit more mature than the other lads, definitely much more mature than I was. So he had to deal with certain people differently. And so if he had a student that was willing to listen and learn, then he'll teach you. But once you crossed him, once you kept making the same mistake, he's like, "I can't do anything for you. Because I keep trying, I keep explaining to you. And if you tell me you understand, and I show you again and again and again." Naz wasn't a teacher's pet. Naz was an amazing student of Brendan. And I always say, Sir Alex Ferguson, David Beckham wouldn't be David Beckham without Sir Alex Ferguson. Even better, Sir Alex Ferguson couldn't play as well as David Beckham. He had assistant coaches to say, "You do that. This is your job with David today. This is your job." And this is what Brendan did. Brendan had many fighters in the gym, and he put John, his son, "Right, I want you to do this with him today. I want you to do this with him today." So he understood about delegation. He understood about getting the best out of fighters. He understood that. It wasn't just about hitting the pads. It was about that as well. And to this day, I don't believe Naz would have been the fighter he was without Brendan. I believe that 1,000%. And I think maybe I can understand Naz being uncomfortable at the premiere, because it didn't show his loving side as much as what we know exists. And as it was to me, uncomfortable for Brendan, it didn't show the genius in him. But this was adapted for film, so I get that. But it was a good story. It was nice to see all the boxing fraternity turn out, and people are talking about the gym and the gym success.
1: We might come to the split, like, which maybe kind of culminates around the Kevin Kelly fight into Wayne McCullough a year later in 97-98. But as somebody who was in there, Johnny, and knew the private dynamics between the pair in the boxing gym, when did you notice a shift in the mood at the gym in Sheffield?
2: I noted a shift in the mood when Naz beat Steve Robinson in Wales. I noticed it then. And I was sitting around that time. And I can remember saying to Brendan, "What's happened, Bren? Has money changed him?" Brendan, with his wise head on, said, "No, Johnny. Money just magnifies who you are." And we grow up. We grow into good people. We grow into bad people. We grow into wise people. We grow into sad. We grow up. And so Naz was through a growing stage. And remember, you know, you look at David who fought Goliath. He was only a little farmer, and then he killed Goliath, and then all of a sudden he's a king, and he changes all the trappings of wealth and fame and everything that came to it. And this is what happened to Naz as a young man, as his life was being shaped. And so you can understand initially how the fame and the fortune affected him and how he viewed others. But then eventually you think your heart, your goodness in your heart will actually put you in the right place. And give you clearance and understanding. And I'd hope that would always have been the case with Naz, but unfortunately, Brendan had to see a growing phase of Naz that didn't work for the two of them together as a couple.
1: It feels that once Naz had that seed planted in his head, there was no going back from that point. Once he got it into his head that there was an element of greed from Brendan Ingle's standpoint, that was the point of no return.
2: I get that. And that was what was in Naz's head. That's what he's telling you was in Naz's head. And Naz was telling you was in his head. And I can't say what he was thinking. I can't say. But from my point of view, that element of greed was said by probably 2% of fighters that came through the gym. Anybody that knew Brendan, especially Naz, he knew how kind this man was to everybody. Alma used to give him, I think it was 10 or 15 pounds a day pocket money, Brendan, her husband. And she only gave him 10 or 15 pounds a day pocket money. Why? Because Brendan didn't always give it away. He'd give it to the kids here, go and buy yourself something to eat. That doesn't sound like greed. That sounds like somebody that he actually, when it comes to money, money's not his God. Money wasn't his God. Fair is fair, right is right. I'll give you an example. If you're a boxing trainer and you're on 10%, the average wage right now is £40,000 a year, I think. So that meant if you was a trainer, you had to have a fighter that earned £400,000 to earn a wage. Now, trust me, there's only a few fighters to earn a wage of £40,000 for yourself. Trust me, there's only a few fighters that even get past the £100,000 mark. So the time and effort and commitment you give somebody that's coming through from 7 years old all the way through to him turning professional to 18, you've worked for free. So of course you're going to say, look, this is the deal. This is what we do. But it wasn't just a conversation between Naz and him. This was a conversation between us all. And this is what we all had coming in the gym. That is what management or whatever it is around, until you earn ridiculous money, and then it's about negotiation. So this greed word that keeps popping out, I don't like it being used in the same sentence as Brendan, because it doesn't belong there. And so when I hear it coming from Naz, I'm disappointed, because he should know better. And it's, to me, Brendan doesn't deserve that.
1: One question I'm really interested to hear your response to, and this is just my own kind of thought, kind of thinking about this before doing this piece, is that, you know, Brendan is a social worker. His life in Sheffield is an altruistic one. Like, it is an overwhelmingly positive. As you rightly say, equating his behavior to that of a greedy person just makes no sense whatsoever. What I do wonder, however, is would Brendan have been served better by being a little bit more of a bad cop in his relationship with Prince? Just the sense of telling him to cop on, get that seed out of your head straight away, whereas because he's such a good guy, that seed then germinated.
2: I can remember Brendan saying to me, one of the head trainers down in London said, "Brendan, your problem is you love your fighters. That's your problem." Brendan used to tell us everything. So when he went to a manager and to say, "I've got a fight, I've got him to fight," and usually the managers or promoters or want the favour of the other trainer so he can big up, he can develop his own fighter. So I won't name any names. I can remember this particular promoter said to Brendan, "I'm going to give you 10 grand, but tell the lad I'm going to give him 5. He's getting paid 5. It's up to you what you do with it." So the promoter's thinking he's got Brendan's favour and got his ear, so Brendan will feed him fighters to turn him over. What Brendan then did, he came to us and said, "Right, listen, He's told me to tell you gained 5, but you gained 10. Don't tell him you've got 10. And do you understand? So Brendan was always straight with us. And Denny Mancini's name was. Denny Mancini said to Brendan, your problem is you love your fighters. You tell them too much. And Denny Mancini was a lovely fella, a lovely guy. But he could recognize that Brendan was too fair with his fighters. And Brendan loved his fighters. It wasn't about the money. And it wasn't about that. And maybe, just maybe, if Brendan was hard, and maybe if Brendan was as stern with them, then they might, it might be in a different story. But that wasn't Brendan, because our gym was very different from all the gyms around the country. What our gym produced was 5 world champions. I think it was about 8 Commonwealth champions, 15 British champions in that little place alone in Winkerbank. Why do you think that was possible? Because Brendan didn't just train fighters physically, he trained them mentally. He trained them socially. He made boys into men to let them understand and be fair and be right. And so, and this is, it's not just about how strong you are. You could be 90% strong as an ox, and if your head's not there, it doesn't matter. You could be mentally strong at 90% and just be physically strong 10%, and that'll win you a fight. Brendan taught us how to, schools teach you how to remember. He taught us how to think. And that'll take you around the world. That'll get you in and out of every door. You could talk to a king, you could talk to a pauper. And he taught us that as well. And I remember so many teachings from this man. And so, again, it just was uncomfortable of that greed word attached to the same sentence. I just think that's just not fair. It's not right. It's not kind.
1: Let's actually have a listen to Brendan Engle talking about this subject a couple of decades ago, the subject of money. It's very straightforward. It's very fair. Have a listen.
3: The deal is, if they get the good enough and they get 18, 19, or when they're ready, they go pro, I'm on 25% of whatever they get. Whatever they get, I get 20. And that is the deal in here. But when they're getting 400 quid and I'm getting 100 quid, there's not a problem. When they get 4 grand after 3 or 4 years, they get 3 grand and I get 1 grand, then there's a bit of a problem. Then when I start getting them 40 grand, the mates and everybody else are saying to them, you know, what are you giving him 10 grand for? All he does is sit up there at the side of the ring watching. I spent 18 years with Nazim Ahmed. From the time he was 7, every Sunday night I would walk from my house right up to his 100 yards, 150 yards up the road, get him out, and we would walk 2.5 hours talking politics, religion, boxing, and how he's going to become world champion. Now, people say to me, you're telling porky pies. It's not porky pies. Say, this year you're going to do so-and-so, and please God have relied next year, this, you're preparing this year for next year for the year after. If you get 1 champion, you're doing well. If you get 2 champions, you're going great. If you're turning champions out, and good champions with an unorthodox style to everybody else over a period of 30 years, you must be doing something right.
1: That 25% thing, Johnny, is standard enough, I presume, in the profession.
2: Actually, Brendan undercharged, because it's actually 33.3%.
1: Is it?
2: Right? And Brendan charged 25%. And people, they think, so remember, we said 18 years, you know, so Brendan's saying, well, what about the years when, people not think about the years when Brendan trained us for nothing. He's still got it. Brendan's still got to eat, still got to feed his family. He's still got to earn a crust. So it's okay that, but then what happens is when the fame and the fortune come along, all of a sudden your friend starts to become an accountant. Your other friend starts to become Angelo Dundee. Your other friend starts to become Don King. Your other friend starts to become the best PR in the world. Oh, you don't want to do that. And they know nothing about the sport. Then they do the jungle of our game. So once you put all these friends in your ear telling you X, Y, Z, when they weren't around in the first place, that makes Brendan's job even harder. Now, so when Brendan's doing that and working away and doing a job that can be very different. They get to the point where they're good and say, "Right, I'm going to train somewhere else." That's like 10 years up in smoke. Okay, that's a shame. That happens. Unfortunately, our sport, people think our sport is full of millionaires and they make a lot of money. We don't, you get in boxing, you get paid when you fight. If you don't fight, you don't get paid. So if Ben has got one fighter, he gets paid when that one fighter fights. So if it's $4,000, he gets $1,000. If it's £400, he gets £100. People understand it. And this 40 million that Naz mentioned when he spoke about 11 years old, we've all dreamt about winning the lottery. And you say, oh, I'd buy this car, I'd get that yacht, I'd go on the holiday. It's called dreaming, it's called inspiring, it's called empowering, it's making you think big. So we all have that dream conversation. You know, and again, Brendan's, his story never changed. That's the deal. But you talk big, you'll earn 40 million. Brendan never got 10 million from Naz. It was one of the dream conversations, but Naz was trying to hold on to that. He said to me at 11 years old, you know, I want 10 million, but if you earn 40 million, Brendan never got that. He never, ever got that. This is that dream talk. I think it was an excuse to try and vilify a man from that was in the grave. And it was unfair, and I think it was cruel. And when I saw it, and what I was disappointed in, if I'm honest with you, now that I've seen that side of him before, but what I was disappointed in, if I'm honest with you, was the interviewers, the reporters that let him do that and not put to say anything, not question the answers. Because if you keep letting somebody say things and not questioning their story they're telling, you're as bad as them. You know, silence is compliance. You can't do that. You've got to ask people questions. And unfortunately, in this world today, there's so many bad things happening in the world, and people are too scared to call it out. So bad becomes the norm. And the people that call it out are the baddies. Oh, you can't say that. And that's what's happening in the world today. That's a small example of that scenario, that situation. So when I saw that and I heard these things, even though it wasn't a very popular thing to do, I called it out. And funny enough, I get so many messages from people saying, oh God, Johnny, you're so wrong. I'm thinking, well, why don't you say anything? I'm saying something because it bothered me, because Naz knew Brendan. Naz was close to Brendan. Naz was himself says, I was around Brendan more than was around my own family, which is disappointing. And it's sad because I know Naz has got a nice side. I know he's got a nasty side. I know Brendan's a wise man, but they didn't show him in the film to be the wise man he is. And it was just, I had to call it out. And it can't be nice because, listen, Naz has got sons. And if I was his sons, I'd not be happy about what is being said, how he's, you know, because of his dad's own words. But Brendan's not here to defend himself.
1: Yeah.
2: So what would they feel like if the dad wasn't around to defend himself? They'd be even more hurt. And I just thought, no, you know what? If I've got a platform and someone's going to listen, I'm saying it. And I'll say, it's not something I wouldn't say, I'd say behind your back.
1: Yeah.
2: You know, you can always remember the truth. You can never remember a lie.
1: Like I had figured, Johnny, that's why you're coming on this show and you've spoken to people over the past number of weeks is because Brendan's not here to defend himself.
2: No, it's not. It's just not fair. Any person listening to this, when there's grief in your life, you're upset and you want to be angry at somebody. When they pass, they pass. My mum passed. She was 94 years old, heartbroken. I wanted to be angry at somebody, but it's life. That's life. It's God's time to take you. And so that's gone, you know, but then when you see things like this, I'm like, this is not right. This, you can't do this. This is disrespecting somebody that's not in a position to defend themselves. And I don't understand if it was, I don't understand if it was worse than that. But in my opinion, it's not true. In my opinion, I saw that. It's not true. And I'm not, Brendan's not my father. Brendan, I was just another one of Brendan's students. But I believe wrong is wrong and right is right. And as far as I'm concerned, I think I'm comfortable with actually calling it out. And you know what? If I'm honest with you, when I saw what Naz was saying, I thought that's his ego. Because Naz has now become an even more God-fearing man. He talks about Allah and he talks about how grateful he is, the great things he's done to him for us all. And he talks about being appreciative. And I get that. I love that. I'm in the same boat. But then when your ego creeps in, it kind of makes all that quiet and you think, wow. And people sat there, they were kind of uncomfortable thinking, how do I address this? Because you're a God-fearing band, but then your ego's popped up and really pushed it all away, what you just said. So nobody said anything. They're like, what shall I say? I better not say anything. I'm calling it out. It's just wrong. And that's not about Islam. It's not about Catholicism. It's not about, what is right is right. Call it out. So I don't respect it. I'm quite sure, excuse my French, Naz will be a little peeved. But I don't care. I don't care because, as far as I'm concerned, that's my truth. He can tell his truth and he's entitled to. I'll tell my truth. And most people that heard the things that he said, they would have been uncomfortable, but they just didn't know how to put it into words. Most people that heard how Naz spoke, they probably sensed a sense of something was wrong, but they just didn't know how to address it. I've addressed it. And it's not being mean. It's not getting personal. I just thought what was said was wrong, and I explained why.
1: One of the things about Naz's departure that's been very well publicised is that from the gym when himself and Brendan split up, is that, you know, I made this gym, I made you a millionaire, you're never going to train another world champion again. And even just reading Sean Ingle's piece today, who is of course of the same family in The Guardian, before walking away, he writes, he said that Brendan told Hamid that he would train more world champions in the future, only for Naz to scoff, like who? And his response was Johnny Nelson and Junior Witter. Johnny Nelson, replied Hamid, he's already been beaten twice, and Junior Witter is never going to be world champion. You're off your head. Any little bit of satisfaction, Johnny, that you did prove him wrong?
2: Was never about Naz.
1: Sure.
2: When I won the world title, it wasn't because Brendan had been stuck with me, was loyally stuck by me, where most trainers said, nah, I'm not interested. Brendan stuck by him, won the world title. My speech was about appreciation of Brendan, saying thank you for sticking by me, thank you for still believing in me, thank you for still giving me your time, patience and reputation on me. I told a story about when I boxed for the world title the second time in Fredericksburg, and we were coming back on the plane. I lost on points, and Brendan was talking to John, his son, and I was half asleep on the chair, and John reminded me of the conversation the other day, and John said, I said to my dad, what's wrong with him? And Dad said, what do you mean? He said, well, in the gym, he looks like a racehorse. He hits the pads, he spars, he does it brilliantly. And then when it comes to a fight, he just seems to fall to pieces. Maybe we should get him a sports psychologist. And Brendan said, but if we get him a sports psychologist, he's going to think there's something wrong with him. Leave it to me. Have patience. He'll grow up. And when that penny drops, it'll drop. I ended up, remember, I had 13 amateur fights. I only won 3 out of 13, won 3. I won 3 out of my 13 amateur fights. When I retired, I'd set a record of world title defences. 13 world title defences. That is still not broken to this day. So if that shows the ability of a man that can change a lump of coal into a lump of gold, it shows his patience, it shows his understanding, it shows his study, it shows how he gets people. When Naz is talking about you're never going to have another world champion, Brendan had 5 world champions passed through the gym. As I said, I think it was 9 or 8 European, 13 or 14 British champions. Our gym is the only gym in England. And I might even say the world in England, that Brendan grew so many champions in that gym, that little place in Winkerbank, and the amount of champions we've had, it's not been matched. So it's not luck with Naz. It wasn't luck at all. It was time. And that wasn't because Brendan wasn't good because of Naz. It didn't work like that because of before Naz, there were many amazing fighters before, but there was just something missing. And then once that penny had dropped, went, aha, there we go. And that, it was on Naz's watch. And so these things that were said between Brendan and Naz, unfortunately, because of his words after the premiere, it stoked up previous conversations. And it might be, and this frustration from people that know both sides of the story, me being one of them. So now we're talking about things from yesteryear. Naz is a father of 3 now. He's still married. He's a beautiful wife. He's a family man. And I hope this young man had matured and let that rhetoric, that sort of thinking go, and the ego had probably been checked a bit. It's not in check. Because to do what he did the way he did it, it baffled me. Absolutely baffled me. And I think he's gone through his life unchecked. He's gone through his life. And so my brother said to me, well, maybe Johnny, as I said, the fame and fortune has affected him. He's been on this earth, a rich man, longer than he's been on this earth, a poor man. So he's had enough time in life to be comfortable with being a wealthy man that has the trappings of the world at his feet. So at this point in his life, he's been through enough experiences to have the wisdom to know better. So it's not an excuse. You can understand kind of in his 20s. I can slightly understand in his 30s, maybe a bit more in his 40s. The man's in his 50s now. He's had more time, thinking about what I'm saying, he spent more years on this earth, a very wealthy man, surrounded by the trappings of life, than he was a poor man. So that is no excuse. That excuse is gone. Wrong is wrong, and you've got to call that thing out.
1: One other thing I just wanted to touch on, just on the reconciliation point. You know all the details, Johnny, just to kind of give the listener the full picture here in terms of what's happened down through the years. So Prince Nassim claims that he tried many times to reconnect with Ingle, but Ingle didn't want to meet. Now, he said, to give some full quotes on this after he died, that he didn't want to have that final kind of meeting and to have it clear the air with it. If I was to say to you that there's no regret and I don't care, I'd be lying, because I've got a heart and I felt like I started at the age of 7 with him. He laid down the fundamentals and he taught me stuff from a very young age that I can never just not include. I can't say it was on my own and it was just a God-given talent. I have to mention him in a good way, not because I have to, because I want to. Now, Roisin Ingle in the Irish Times this week writes, Nassim said he tried to reach out to Brendan over the years. Brendan always said he'd meet him if he donated to the Brendan Ingle Foundation, his charity for the socially excluded. There is an imagined emotional scene at the end of the film where the pair are somewhat reconciled, but Hamid never donated, and so that meeting never happened. When Brendan died in 2018, aged 78, the only person Alma, his wife, did not want at the massive funeral was Nassim. So he's taken it to the grave, and Nassim wouldn't be human if he doesn't have massive regrets about that.
2: I wouldn't, mate. Totally agree with everything he said. Could Brendan tell me that story? And I was one of the people, and I said, will you have a word with Brendan, you know, to meet me? I'm like, and Brendan, I think he actually said it to Naz, if you were sincere about this. Because I suppose Brendan probably looked at Naz and thought, you know what, you haven't changed. And so he wanted to see how sincere he was. So I suppose when Brendan said that to Naz, he put the ball back in his court. Don't give me the money if you don't want me to have the money. Donate it to charity. And the rest is history. They didn't reconcile. So the way the film was depicted at the end was wishful thinking now. But in reality, would it make a difference? Because if Naz is still talking the way he's talking, it doesn't mean that this young man still doesn't hold some kind of, I don't know, resentment for one reason or another, even though he's a very, very, very, very wealthy man. Envy, because Brendan is respected by 95% of the people that have heard it from him. Ego, because, you know, if you're king of the hill, you want to stay king of the hill. You want there to be no challenges and no weaknesses. So even if the movie ended the way it did, would it have made a difference listening to the things that Naz is saying now? Would it have made it? I don't believe so. No. At least what he does is he acknowledges what part of what Brendan did for him in the earliest part of his career. He acknowledges that because he's on record him saying that. So he's kind of contradicting himself. But on the flip side, he takes that away from him, telling him he wouldn't produce any more champions. He takes that away from him, saying he was about the money. He takes that away from him. But all the things that, to me, are disrespectful, slanderous, in my opinion. Now, so I've got to be, I'm trying my hardest to be diplomatic and honest and fair in how I describe this. One, because Naz is probably trying to sue me, in my opinion. And two, you know, I'm just being fair. I've not said anything personal. I've addressed everything that I think needed addressing that was said. Now, this isn't a popular thing to say or do because we're all boys, we're all friends together. But even all the boys are like, good on you, Johnny. You know, what they should do is get all the boys together that were there, and we'd all have this conversation. Now, I'm the only one that's got a mic in his face. But do I think they would have reconciled? No, listening to Naz speak now. Because let's figure it out. If he's saying he wished that happened, why is he still holding in his heart and telling this story the way he's telling it now?
1: Have you spoken to Naz much about this?
2: Okay. So when Naz and Brendan parted company in the early years, it was uncomfortable for us all because we're friends with Naz and we loved and respected Brendan. Then Naz spoke worse than what he's speaking now about Brendan. And we was with him when he'd be doing a press conference or he'd be somewhere publicly. And so when we're seeing this, we're thinking, if Brendan sees this and sees us stood with him, it's like we're agreeing with what he's saying. So it got difficult for a lot of us and kind of stepped off a little bit, stepped away from Naz a bit, because even though Naz was saying this sort of stuff in public, if we're stood next to him saying this and Brendan sees this, he's thinking that's what we're saying. Silence is compliance. So when, and it just got too bad. It just got too bad, in my opinion. It got too bad. So you had to get up, you had to get out of it completely, to the point where Naz and I, we kind of fell out and parted company because I'd made that my decision. I didn't want to go and train at his gym. Brendan's my coach. Brendan's done me no wrong. And so it affected our friendship. And we'd not spoken for years. We had a fallout midway through. That's another matter. And then I saw Naz last year in Manchester at a Misfits show. And when I saw him, I thought, you know what? I'm 58 years old now. Then he was 51. And I thought to myself, we need to stop this. I shook his hand and said, Naz, I said, we don't roll now. You know, we live and we learn. He said, yeah, I know. That's it, moved on. He said, let's catch up for something to eat. I said, yeah, maybe. I thought, oh, nah, that's it. Our friendship stays there. Because I thought he'd matured and he stopped all that. But then it wasn't until the premiere I realised, no, he still was doing all that. So I'm like, no, it's reminding me of that again. And I'm not going to be silent. I'm a father. I'm an adult. I've had the experiences give me wisdom in life to say, no, I'm not playing that game anymore.
1: Johnny Nelson, former world champion and somebody who was at the front row of one of the most unfortunate splits that we've seen in a sport involving an Irish character. Thank you so much for coming on the show and breaking it all down for us. Appreciate your time.
2: Thank you, Owen.
1: Cheers. Anytime. We'll take a quick break.
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1: Okay, you are welcome to a very special edition of the Crappy Quiz. The Republic of Ireland begin their World Cup qualification campaign on Thursday night against Sweden. But the real serious business is happening here today. It is a special Ireland player versus Ireland player versus Ireland player edition of the quiz. We've got 3 players in the room here. First of all, we have got Birmingham City's and Republic of Ireland's Louise Quinn. Louise, you're very welcome. How are you getting on?
16: Much. Yeah, just really looking forward to doing the crappy quiz, yeah.
1: Yeah, as you should be. My question is, where is the head bandage and why is this not a permanent part of the set?
16: I know, it's... We're getting a special tape coming in and I can't actually reveal it until later in the week.
1: That's an exclusive. You've heard it here first. We've also got Liverpool and Ireland's Leanne Kiernan. Leanne, how are you getting on?
17: I'm great, thanks, yeah.
1: Thanks, Millie, for joining us here. It is a hugely high-pressure scenario, which I'm sure you're aware of.
17: You know what? I've been on the edge of my chair in the last 10 minutes waiting on Louise.
1: And then we've got Megan Connolly of Brighton and, of course, of the Republic of Ireland. Megan, you're very welcome.
18: Thank you.
1: You ready for this?
18: Yes, absolutely.
1: Well, let us get into this straight straight away. Round one is the boring questions round, as I'm sure you're all aware. But we're changing it up a little bit today, because round one is actually going to be the boring teammates round. And there's actually nothing boring about these questions. So in this round, I'm going to ask you a straightforward question about one of your teammates. They may or may not be in the same room as you right now. Each correct answer gets you 1 point, and then we move on to the next round. So, Louise, we'll start with you. Leanne Kiernan was eventually taken out of Cavan to play in England, but as you know, Cavan has never been taken out of Leanne Kiernan.
5: No.
1: Can you tell me what sort of farm Leanne proudly hails from?
16: What sort of
1: what
16: farm?
1: What sort of farm? So I'm looking for an animal.
16: Yes, pigs.
1: Correct.
16: Piglets.
1: That was very easy.
17: That was very easy.
16: Yeah, I know. We're still waiting for her to bring them into camp one day. We'll get there.
1: That's actually a really good idea.
17: Yeah, I'll get my dad to bring up the trailer.
1: It was made even more famous in an Athletic piece there recently as well, so everybody knows about the pig farm at this stage, so it's a real claim to fame. Megan, I've got you written down second here, so we'll go with you next. How many times has Louise Quinn been crowned Senior International Footballer of the Year?
16: It's probably before you were born, Meg.
9: I've actually seen the list recently.
1: Saying, I'm going to be there.
9: It is multiple times. Three.
1: So close. How many times is it?
16: Two.
1: It's two.
9: I was going to say two.
16: Thanks, God.
9: I knew you had two, but I didn't
16: know. Remember that? I can't remember. Someone definitely stole it from me. Probably Denise, I'd say. She stole it from me 1 year.
17: No, yeah, three. We knew it was three.
16: She's over.
17: Who is she?
1: 2013 and 2019, in case you're wondering at home, were the 2 years that Louise Quinn was crowned Senior International Footballer of the Year. So it is 1-0. Leanne, your first question. Megan Connolly, like yourself, played a bit of GAA when she was growing up, as well as excelling in football. But can you tell me, this might have come up in conversation before we click record, can you tell me what Cork club Megan would have represented in underage GAA?
17: I can't at all, but I'll give it a go. I'm going to say Nemo, because our brother's there.
1: Is that correct?
9: That is
1: correct. It is indeed.
17: Is it? Yes. Unreal.
1: Well done.
16: That is a good
1: All Ireland Skills Champion in 2011.
9: Oh, no. It's Nemo Rangers.
17: Oh, no, I know it's Rangers, but like
9: half a point maybe.
1: What are we going to do about this? All Ireland Skills Champion 2011, is that true?
9: Yes.
17: Go on, girl.
9: Yes. Thank you.
1: What
9: 10 years ago?
1: Where does that rank in the all-time great sporting achievements in the Connolly household?
9: It's one of the highest.
1: I would expect so.
9: I have the trophy.
16: Yeah.
9: In centre stage.
1: Yeah. But it's a 10-year anniversary of that. We need to get nostalgic for that. So it's 1-1-0. Megan, you're yet to get off the mark, but plenty of time. Round two is the stats round. So in this round, I'm going to give you the list of three footballers. And all you got to do is tell me who's got the most of the stat included in the question. It'll all make sense when I ask you the question. Louise, question two for you. Which of these has notched up the most league assists for their club so far this season? A, Sam Kerr, B, Trent Alexander-Arnold, or C, Katie McCabe?
16: Ooh, let's see. Sam, I'm trying to think, she usually sets up Frank Kirby. Maybe not as much. Katie is up there, but maybe has more goals. Ooh. And then I am a Liverpool fan. How's Trent getting on? This season. I'm still going to go for our own Katie McCabe, to be honest.
1: Good decision.
16: Yeah,
1: correct. Katie McCabe has got three assists. Sam Kerr and Trent both have two this season. Mm. There was that mad stat about Trent creating more chances than anybody ever or something recently.
9: Yeah.
1: So
9: yeah.
1: Kind of a trick question, I guess.
16: Yeah.
1: But you held strong. Katie McCabe is the correct answer.
16: Always.
1: Megan, who has scored the most league goals for their club so far this season? A, Lionel Messi. B, Antoine Griezmann. Or C, Louise Quinn?
9: Lou.
1: Final answer? That's not fair. I didn't ask anybody else to do final answer. It is correct.
16: League goals. That would be it. Because Messi only scored...
1: In the Champions League.
9: Griezmann.
16: Listen.
1: That is not
9: true. Thank you, Lou.
16: Again.
17: Go on, girl.
16: I know. Champions League, overrated. Don't need to play in that competition.
1: Like Louise Quinn, you are also off the mark, Megan Connolly. You are on one. Louise, you're on two. Leanne, to level it up and to go joint top of the table, which of the following players has the most Irish caps? A, Emma Byrne. B, Onie O'Gorman, or C, Robbie Keane?
17: Well, I know Anya's on 100 and something, but it's got to be the Emma Byrne, surely. She's like a Hall of Famer and everything.
1: It's not.
17: It's not.
1: It's Robbie Keane. Emma Byrne has 134 caps, which I thought was more than Robbie Keane. Robbie Keane's 146 caps.
17: Wow, okay, that's okay.
1: Which is...
17: So I'll take that loss, because I was really sure it was Emma.
1: So was I, to be honest. But Robbie Keane comes out on top on that one. So it's Megan on 1 point, Leanne on 1 point. But in the lead after two rounds is Louise Quinn on 2 points. But there is plenty of points to be scored in this round. Round three is the Great Minds round. Now, sometimes in the quiz, we get a bit experimental, and usually you shouldn't do it when you've got three new guests, but I've done it today, so this could be an absolute disaster or could go great. So in this round, I'm going to need you to take the pen and paper from under your seats. I'm going to ask you a straightforward question, and your answer must be either yourself or one of the two players sitting beside you. If two or more of you have that name written down, you will all score a point. And if you're on your own with your answer, you will not score a point. So you want to match your teammates' answers. Ooh. So no showing your answers to one another. Again, this will make perfect sense after question number one. So, which of the three of you is most likely to be the Ireland manager's pet? Write down your answer. Leanne is ready. Megan is ready. Okay,
5: I'm
1: so
5: not ready yet.
1: Oh, you're not ready yet?
5: Yeah. We both know who it is.
1: Thinking about it. Oh, this is obvious, is it? Okay, well, you can reveal your answers. Who have we got?
5: Meg. I said myself.
1: Yes. Meg, well done. I mean, you're all scoring points there.
17: Straight away. I was right in the point as you said it.
1: Okay, question two. We've got five of these.
12: Okay. Oh, yeah. Need to leave space then.
17: Yeah,
1: question two is, see, just one sheet of paper. We're good with the environment here. A scenario for you. The sub goalkeeper has just got sent off. Which of the three of you is going in goals?
12: Oh, that's actually a tough one, isn't it? Which one of the three of us is going in?
1: Are you all ready?
17: Yeah.
12: Terrible handwriting.
1: Who have we got?
17: Lou.
1: Oh,
5: I back myself.
1: Oh.
17: She's got the highest.
5: Easy back line.
17: Good in the air.
12: She puts me up front. She might as well put me in goals.
5: She puts me up front.
12: I'll go
17: Jack
12: anywhere.
17: Jack of all trades.
12: Anywhere you need me.
17: Yeah.
1: This is... I hope I haven't tempted fate here now, and then on Thursday night there's like a massive brawl at a roster. Like, no, I'm the goalkeeper here. Question number three. Which of the three of you is best at Gaelic football? Leanne, quick with the answer once again. Who have you gone for?
17: I said myself, but I don't.
1: Yeah.
12: No, I went
5: Leanne. I said Leanne.
1: Yeah. There you go.
12: Yeah.
5: Thank you. I was going to say myself, but that would have been the third answer in a row where I said myself.
12: You are a County Cavan player, aren't you?
17: In my day.
1: County. Yeah.
17: Years back.
12: Yeah.
1: There you go. But what about being a 2011 Not Ireland Skills Champion?
12: I'm not going to lie,
5: I did
12: that.
5: Scribble myself out.
17: Yeah.
5: Because I thought.
12: And then
17: I need to get somebody else.
12: I'm from Wicklow.
17: You're from Wicklow.
12: I'm from Wicklow. We're in the intermediate now. We won the juniors there a few weeks ago.
1: There you go. No dissing Wicklow on this quiz today. Question number four in the Great Minds round. Which of the three of you is most likely to become a manager after playing?
17: Easy one.
1: This is the second last one from this round, and then we're on to the rapid fire round. So plenty of room. Louise and Leanne both got 100% in this round. Megan, you've got two. So who have you gone for?
17: Louise.
5: Lou.
17: Yeah.
1: Correct all round.
12: Yeah.
1: That's
12: may not be real life, but, you know,
17: no,
12: potential.
17: I put you as a manager.
1: And then finally, question number five. On match day, which of the three of you sings the anthem the loudest? Would have been an easy one to find out with no crowds over the last couple of years. So, who have you gone for?
12: Luke?
5: I think we all backed ourselves.
1: No points scored.
17: I swear, Denise Sullivan turns around every time. And he's like, Christ, Leanne.
12: See, we're nowhere near each other,
5: exactly,
12: are we?
5: But,
12: and I do it in a good, like, baritone. I'm the bass. So I put Fahy off because she starts high, but I'm always down low.
5: Yeah.
12: And I stay low.
17: Okay, all right.
12: Because I can't pitch
17: low.
12: Change.
17: I'm way up here.
12: No.
17: Thinking I'm Adele on the pitch.
1: Thank you for taking part in the brand new Great Minds round. So the score is going into the final round. is Megan on 4 points, Leanne on 5 points, and in the lead on 6 points is Louise Quinn. So we move on to the rapid fire round. The score you get in this round will be added to your scores in the previous round. I say there's going to be 40 seconds for everyone to answer from the same set of questions. What I've got is 10 questions, and we're just going to run through them. So we're going to start with you, Louise. If you get a question correct, I'll keep asking you questions, and when you get one wrong, you get deducted a point, and then I move on to Leanne because she's in second place. So you ready, Louise?
16: Oh dear, yeah.
1: Right, let's go. So, name any of the joint top scorers at the 2019 World Cup.
16: At the 2019 men's or women's?
1: Women's World Cup.
16: Women's World Cup. Joint top goal scorer, Ellen White.
1: Correct. What was the final scoreline in your last international fixture?
16: 3-2.
1: Correct. Who is the most recent goal scorer for the men's international team?
16: Callum Robin. No, Shane Duffy.
1: Ooh, going to have to accept the first answer there. Well, mainly to just like spread the questions around here a little bit, because you were flying there with Shane Duffy. Which club did Vera Powell manage in her last job before the Ireland gig, Leanne?
17: Club.
1: Yeah.
12: It's quick fire, isn't it?
17: Yeah, it's quite slow fire.
1: Houston. I'll give you that, but I'm going to do the next one quickly. Who has got the most assists in the WSL so far this season?
17: Kim Kebb.
1: It's Frank Kirby. So Megan, you're in. So,
5: points.
1: At the men's Euros during the summer, who did Italy beat in their semi-final?
5: Oh goodness, Denmark.
1: It was Spain.
5: Oh God.
1: Who won the gold medal?
5: Can I pass and go another one?
1: Louise, who won the gold medal in football at this summer's Olympic Games in women's?
16: Yes, it was. Why can't I remember this? Oh my God, it has slipped my mind.
1: Canada. Leanne, name the England manager.
17: Serena Wigman.
1: Correct. Who did Piemont beat in last year's FAI Cup final?
17: Oh my God. Wexford.
1: It was Cork City. And who was the last woman to win the Ballon d'Or, Megan?
5: Oh, was it Megan Rapinoe?
1: It was indeed. So that brings you to 4. Leanne, you finish on 5. Louise, you finish on 6 by the skin of your teeth. You are the crappy quiz champion. Take it away. This is like 2 International Player of the Year awards, but even better. So what do you have to say for yourself?
16: Again, it's going on my mantelpiece. My mom is going to frame this somewhere and laminate it. She laminates everything.
1: What we need to do is like just print off like an A4 page immediately.
16: I'd
1: so that
16: love
1: we have a physical
16: a certificate of something, please.
1: We will get it out to you. You've been great sports, Louise, Leanne, Megan. Thanks so much for joining us here in the Crappy Quiz, and best of luck Thursday.
17: Perfect.
16: Thank you very much.
1: Cheers.
16: Thank
1: you.
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1: Can you take me back to them when you were the age of your own grandchildren, and who was playing the role to make you inspired about the Olympics? What was it that got you running?
2: Well, I think the great thing was that, and I advocated to the young people out there, play multi-sports. So I was born in Sandy Mountain, you had every conceivable sports opportunity. So I played all these sports. So therefore my heroes were on hockey teams for Ireland, cricket teams. Obviously I went up to Glenmalure Park and watched the Rovers with my dad. Rugby was Lansdowne Road near Sandymount. Anyway, I could go on and on and on. But who inspired me? I was inspired first by the legend of the boxers and the great Billy Conn, the Irishman who nearly beat Louis, the commentators on the boxing who would be describing the British boxer boxing magnificently, beautiful straight lefts, and then Joe Baskey or someone would knock him stone dead. So these were my heroes, my reading my heroes. But then within my home, my brother Joe's, I don't think that anyone would dispute, was the greatest schoolboy athlete Ireland ever had. 12 years of age, he was primary school winner, intermediate in the schools, the seniors in the schools, and at the same time as he held the long jump title for youths and schoolboys, he was the men's long jump holder. And that was 18 years of age. Now, that is not recorded, it's not remembered. But he could also run 400 metres, and he could sprint. So he held Irish sprint titles, 400 metre titles, long jump, and one occasion he tried the high jump, and he won the high jump.
1: No way.
2: So that's some brother.
1: He's obviously your older brother.
2: My older brother, and I used to race him home from the train every day at Sydney Parade. He was 4 years older than me.
1: So you were always trying to impress him, I guess.
2: Oh yeah, I even tried to beat him. I tried to beat him in running. I could never do it. I beat him once when I was about 15, and it was extraordinary in an informational sense. It was a mile round the tennis courts of Clare, and it was the sports day, and my talent was there. I didn't know it, but I entered the mile, and at 15 years of age I beat all the men, and I beat my great brother Joe. And of course the amount of laps that there were around the tennis courts, 12-13 laps, oh Delaney, you didn't win it. And my big brother Joe came up and he said, Ronnie beat me, he passed me, Ronnie is the champion. And that was the beginning of a discovery, and the discovery process was slow. I only really began to believe I could be a great runner when I was 17.
1: But that's only 4 years away from winning gold at the Olympics.
2: Yeah, but it's fascinating, because I was 18 really. I was schoolboy champion. I wasn't particularly good. I wasn't breaking records. I was playing tennis, I was playing cricket, playing rugby, I was doing everything. But at 18 I was invited to run for the Irish men against the Northern Ireland men. And I beat all the men, and I broke 2 minutes for the first time in winning, 1:58.something seconds. Now that was 53. The 4 minute mile was run under a mile under 4 minutes by Dr. Bannister on, I think, the 5th of May, 1954. My best time the day he was running was still 1:58.7. Now, 2 years later, I was Olympic champion, 1956, 2 years after he ran the first 4 minute mile. And I myself was running a 4 minute mile at 20 in the 1st of June. So I had this talent, I had this gift, and I had this inspiration and dedication to want to be a great athlete. But I progressively discovered I was a great athlete.
1: The 2 minutes that you broke, that's for 800 metres, is it?
2: Half mile.
1: Yeah.
2: It was extraordinary. And yet I was running. 2 years later, I was running. I was running. My first mile, interestingly, was down in Irishtown, this lovely stadium that's down there, and I compliment the city on that great stadium, that great facility. But I came up as the 1:58 half mile to the Irish Championship, and I entered the Irish Championship. Can I go on a little?
1: Yeah, go for it. Yeah, we've loads of time.
2: And I hadn't run any faster because I hadn't raced since that day. So I go up to, I've trained very hard, I've worked with a coach from England, and I'm very fit and I'm very strong. So I enter the Irish Half Mile Championships in Irishtown Stadium. The Irish champion was Mick Byrne. There's a guy from Trinity who's called McKay. And I wasn't even considered. So the race starts, and on the back stretch, what has become the legendary Delaney Kick, I'm there, the skinny 19-year-old, and the two champions are strutting it out at the front. I blast by them, and Mick Byrne told me 50-something years later, he says, which with suitable expletives, he says, Delaney, he says, when I saw this skinny fella running by me, sprinting by me, I said to him, what the hell is that fella doing warming up on the back straight during a race? And of course, he said, he finished the story, and he said, about 10 seconds later, I realised you're in the race going around the bend. So I think that's a hysterical story. And Mick Byrne is still alive and well, and my salutation to him out there.
1: So at that point, you must have realised that you had a serious...
2: Yeah, I knew I had great talent then, and my story is win, win, win after that. But
1: when did you dedicate yourself to this? Like, when did you realise...
2: I dedicated after breaking 2 minutes for the half mile.
1: And did someone have to tell you at that point?
2: No, I was very strong-willed. So I was a cadet in the Irish Army, and I thought I could combine being a great athlete and an officer. I discovered I couldn't, and much to the chagrin of my father and everyone else had any common sense, he said, this guy's mad, I resigned from the army, and with proper authority from the minister. And then
1: did you have to make a special case? Look, I think I can be an athlete here. I want to go to the Olympics. Because it's not easy to do to get out of the army.
2: I wasn't quite saying I want to go to the Olympics. I said I want to be as great an athlete as I can be, and I can't be that here. And they very kindly helped me to put language together that got me an honorary discharge. And then I set off to Kilkenny selling vacuum cleaners door to door, and I was training during the day, selling the vacuum cleaners in the evening, completely committed now to becoming a great athlete. But I couldn't share it. If I said it to you at the time, you said, oh, you're the mad Delaney. But my belief was so strong that I went after this, took these huge decisions. Another huge decision was to go to America. But I was vindicated in my first race, which I told you about, Mick Byrne one, because I broke the Irish men's record that day, which is incredible. And then that summer, in August, I went to Bern, and I was an Irishman, a middle distance runner, who got to the final of the 800 metres. I won my first round, I was second in my second round, but I ran something like 151 point something, and then in the semi-final I ran 150.2. But the point was, I could beat people. I savaged the whole gang of guys going up the straight and in the semi-final. But I had three races in, say, 5 days, and I was a young boy. I couldn't run at all on the final day, especially because of a big guy called Eckfert or something, a Swede. He seemed to me about 7 foot tall. He hit me a belt on the first bend, so I was gone. I wouldn't have done any better. So I ran very bad. But now I knew I could beat the best in the world, because I was running against the best of the world in Europe. And then when I went to America, I got under the tutelage of Jumbo Elliott. That was fascinating.
1: I wanted to ask you specifically about that, because if we roll it back, you know, this is a world where communications are not difficult. The telephone exists, but you need somebody to be there at the end of the telephone the whole time. Letters take a long time. How do the people in America realize that they want to bring you to Villanova? It's to Villanova.
2: Yeah.
1: I presume it's a scholarship, is it?
2: It's a full scholarship, academic and athletic, in the sense that you got all your board and books and tuition.
1: Do you apply for that in those days?
2: It's a funny thing. I ran sequentially. I'm not talking too much.
1: No, absolutely. We've loved time.
2: Sequentially, I would have beaten the athletes after running the half mile in Irish Town. I then ran in College Park, but I ran against Penn and Cornell. And the athlete from Penn was, I think, Rowdenbush, and I beat him. And then more Americans came on the scene later that summer, and I beat them. And the coaches would meet me and they'd say, hey, son, you should come too. And they'd tell me about the different conferences, you know, the IC4As and the NCAAs. The words meant nothing to me. And Penn couldn't take me because they didn't give scholarships, an Ivy League college for the rich people. But he told me about Villanova, and I knew a bit about Villanova. And again, during the summer, a guy called Fred Dwyer, came over from America, was running in College Park. He ran in the mile, I was running the half mile, and he talked to me and he effectively recruited me.
1: Okay.
2: But you're fascinating, your observation on communication. It was so difficult to communicate, you know, to send off application forms. I think I had to sit an exam here in Dublin, and the whole process of being informed, I think eventually was maybe a telegram to say, you've been accepted, pack your bags and come. And that was a story in itself, because the excitement of travelling over to America.
1: I can only imagine. Can you put in context the time in terms of the winning the gold medal and being in Villanova? Because
2: Precisely, it was the 23rd of September 1954, and I flew out of Shannon. You were waked out of Shannon in those days. There's no runway at Dublin Airport. I arrive in New York, and I'm collected by the captain of the team, Jim Moran. So it was the 23rd of September. I go off to the track a couple of days later. I rested up. They thought it was Rip Van Winkle they'd got, because I stayed in bed for a couple of days when I arrived there. The coach, Elliot, was quoted saying, when the hell is this damn Irishman going to come down and see us? So I went down, and the first thing he did was he got me to run a few laps for him and run a few straightaways. And then the very paternally American coaches, and he came over and he put his arm around my shoulder and he said, Ron, he says, I was already becoming Ron, you are going to be a great miler one day. Now, I wasn't exactly impressed with this. I wanted to be a great half miler. But he recognized that talent, and sequentially then to take the next 2 years to bring us up to December 1956. 1955, going home to Ireland for holidays, but I used to have to race everyone when I was back here. I was exhausted. My dancing was affected in the crystal and all these different ballrooms. I was one of the one who got tired in the walls of Limerick.
1: Oh, no.
2: But he says to me, when you're home, run a mile. And I said, being a young man of good manners, I said, yes, coach. And I didn't run the mile until August. And Jumbo, Billy Morton was the great athletics impresario in Ireland at the time. And I was up at the Irish Swimming Championships. I wasn't training that hard. In a couple of days before the day I was supposed to race, and I stayed up late the night before the night of the race, and I was up in Bangor, and I was a bit bush, you know. So doesn't it start raining on the train coming down from Belfast? And I'm praying, dear God, make the meet be cancelled. The meet was cancelled and was held the next day, and the next day I was fully refreshed, and I wouldn't be telling you this long-winded story if I hadn't broke the Irish record for the mile. My first time I ever ran a mile, I ran 4 minutes 5 seconds. So Elliot was right, I was going to be a great miler. And again, this informational thing, 150 in the European Championships, my first run in America on boards, 210, breaking the Boston Garden record, my first run at a mile, I was gifted. And these things inspired me. And then you begin to dream of winning the Olympics.
1: It's at that point you kind of think, alright, I look at the talent and I don't see anybody who I'm scared of.
2: Yeah, I wasn't scared. I was a racer. I had this instinct to race, and I had a great kick. And the whole purpose of running inculcated in my mind by Jumbo Elliott and my colleagues on the Villanova team, who I'd like to refer to a little later, was win or bust. Now, I ultimately realized I could win the Olympics when I was 20. I think it was the 7 or 8 mile I'd ever run. I ran a competitive mile in Compton, California, on the 1st of June against a man called Nielsen from Denmark. And I broke the 4-minute mile. Now, the psychology at the time was that there's this huge barrier you had to crash through, and boom, boom, you've broken 4 minutes. I had to beat this guy. This guy was a world record holder, 1,500 meters. I had to beat him. And I beat him by, say, 2 yards. But in the process, I ran a 4-minute mile. Isn't it remarkable when you compare it with today's?
1: One of the things that I was reading about in your record is that you have an unbroken streak indoors of something like 40 successive races,
2: yeah,
1: where you win 40 successive races.
2: Yeah, yeah.
1: My understanding of the indoor circuit is that it's violent, and that it's that win or bust instinct that kicks you to the front, and your elbows have to be out, and you know, you're not going to get smacked by a 7-foot Swede and win that race.
2: I got a few facts. There's a guy called Courtney who went on to win the 800 metres in Melbourne the year I won the 1500 metres. He gave me a few clatters a few times. My first time up in Boston Garden, great Marine, US Marine called Carl Joyce, he was in behind me and he was giving me a belt in the back every time he brought his arm forward. So it was rough, but then I was big and strong, and especially my upper body strength was phenomenal. I could do extraordinary. So I learned how to manage myself. In fact, Elliot took me aside after the Boston Garden, which sequentially would have been in January 1955, and he didn't really congratulate you on winning. He just said, "Well done, son." And then he said to me, "You've a lot to learn." And the next training session we spent on how to manage yourself on the track. Now I'm copyright on those techniques, so if any young aspiring athlete out there wants them for enormous money, I'll pass it on to them. But that's the story. The beauty of the indoor running was that Eamon Coughlin then succeeded me, Marcus O'Sullivan, all these great Irish athletes, Frank O'Mara, go on and break world records, win world championships. And I have a theory that it's the actor or the thespian in every Irishman. Eamon's a bit of a showman. I was a bit of a showman. And the intimacy of the track, in my case, it was 12 laps to the mile, sometimes 11 laps to the mile. Eamon's latter part of his career was probably 8 laps to the mile. But I felt you were performing, the way you presented it. They put a spotlight on you. The band played music, you know, as the mile race was going on, it would say, "And when Irish eyes are smiling," because the Irish, you know, when Irish eyes, and then as we sprinted at the end, it'd be, "When Irish eyes are smiling." It was a wonderful. And I tell you all this because my concentration was so intense when I was running, and my preparation was so intense, and my mind focus before I competed. I wouldn't recognize you if you walked by me. My brother used to say to me at Sandry's, "Hey, Ronnie, you never said hello to me." I wouldn't see him. I can honestly say I don't ever remember where I was being competitive hearing the crowd. You know, the foreman breaking the world record out in Sandry when we all did it. I don't remember sound of the Irish crowd. Your concentration would be so intense. And that's what I've said recently to one or two of our track athletes. Just focus yourself so you switch off the surrounds, the crowd, people shouting at you, people wishing you well. Get off all that and just focus on what you're there to do, and that is to win or to qualify.
1: How did you learn that?
2: I think I'd have to get maybe someone who studied the mind to explain how I learned. I had it instinctively. The way I instinctively was a racer.
1: Did you have it racing your brother from Sydney Praise? Well,
2: that's two very interesting things. That's very interesting because I raced him and I was the child racing the youth. And one of the objectives was to beat him. An even bigger one, Mummy had made these lovely milk puddings, and I was trying to get home so I'd get the scrapings of the pot, so the prize was there as well. Not that prizes motivated me, but in a funny way, that sort of environmental thing, like I went to O'Connell Schools, very proudly to O'Connell Schools and Catholic University School, but to go to O'Connell Schools I had to run up the Buckingham Street every day with the heavy satchel. And a bit like the Kenyans running at high altitude, my high altitude at 12 and 13 years of age, and even earlier than that, was running up Buckingham Street to be in time for school, running down Buckingham Street to Amiens Street to get the train out home for lunch, running from the train. I mean, everywhere I was going, I was running. And I think this is how I developed such phenomenal stamina and strength, a bit like the Kenyans did in the history of track and field.
1: It is an amazing kind of sequence of events that takes you to America, puts you with a coach who understands what your skill set is, helps you hone that skill set, and then gets you ready for an Olympic Games as well.
2: Yeah.
1: Can I ask you about the build-up to the Olympic Games? Because we're about 30 days out from the Games now.
2: Yeah.
1: The nervousness that athletes must be feeling, were you...
2: Well, I was in great company. The Villanova track team was known as the greatest little track team in the world. And why was it known as that? Because a contemporary of mine was Charles Jenkins. He went on to win the 400 metres before I won the 1500 metres. Another contemporary was Don Bragg. He went on to win the pole vault in Rome. So that was the company I was in. There were endless. Phil Rivas, the high jumper, he was in the Olympic Games in Melbourne. Frank Budd, who was a contemporary of mine, he was a world record holder. George Sidner. We had about a 6 or 7 man team, and we're the greatest little track team in the world. So this is the company I'm in. I have great competition. I have great people of a common mind. We share the same dream. We share the same desire. And we bond together. I mean, Jenkins and I, every time before we raced, we went walking. We walked the streets around Philadelphia, the beautiful roads around Philadelphia. And all we'd be doing would be talking, track, and talking the mentality of it. So the lead up before the Olympic Games, your primary focus is on training. I trained twice a day. I never trained as hard before, or never trained as hard since. Two of my colleagues on the track team used to do alternate quarter miles with me. One was Breckenridge, who represented America in the marathon. The other was Johnny Copel, who's a great high school miler. And they ran alternate laps with me, because no one could stay those with me. So it was all about the training and the strength and the power that Elliot was instilling into me by these very tough sessions. I mean, and they were all quality. Of the 1500 meter runners in the world, the closest to preparation in terms of me would have been Lord Coe, Sebastian Coe, because he didn't run 120 mile a week. He ran about 50 mile a week, but he ran 50 quality. Now, his quality was probably 40% better than my quality. But for my time, I was doing these quality quarter miles, 220s or furlongs, and 300s and 120 yards in great company. So my whole focus would have been on, quote, training. Eating, sleeping, no sociability, studying. Coach's view on studying was, you look after study and you like your training and you've no problem with your exams.
1: Yeah.
2: And I particularly needed that because I didn't go, I went to the Olympics during the school term.
1: I know, I was going to say, so like you have to take a long period of time off while at the same time there's a thing in the back of your mind going, I'm going to have to go back here and do exams and go back to normality at some point.
2: Well, to be quite honest, I didn't even give the exams a thought. Once I got on that plane in New York, I joined the Irish team in New York, and what an Irish team. Incredible team, the boxers and Jerry Martina, Maeve Kyle, Eamon Kinsler, all the winners, Fred Teed, Freddie Gilroy, Johnny Caldwell, Sox Byrne. 5 medals out of these 12-man team. We'd no manager, we'd no trainer, we'd no psychologist, what do you call these people who tell you what you're supposed to eat?
1: Nutritionists.
2: We were all together, and what an incredible, again, environmentally, I was with winners. I was with winners at Villanova. I was going to be with winners on the Irish team, and everyone was so focused on winning. So I didn't really switch on till I got down to Melbourne. But by God, I was more concerned about would the plane make it between the different hops than what the Olympics were coming up. You know, you had to fly across the Pacific, and such an adventure.
1: The arrival then there and the build up to the actual race itself, obviously you're an incredibly confident young man at this stage. You know the quality of work that you've done. From what you're saying, the level of focus that you had about the event itself was going to be huge. But at the same time, it's still an event where everybody else in the race believes almost exactly the same thing that you do, that they've done the best preparation.
2: I think that's a great analogy, because I often think about that. All the fellas who train as hard as me and they don't achieve. There's a degree of destiny in achieving what you win in the Olympics. You know, somewhere the greater plan, it's for you to be the winner, not the guy who trains as hard, or not the guy who has even more desire than you have. So, again, I've lost the point of the question. If you just,
1: I suppose that is the point, really. Like,
2: I know. The build up to the race. I know what I want to say. I want to say that there's not an arrogance there. There's a self belief. I used to pray before I raced, and I never prayed to win. I always prayed, "Dear God, give me the opportunity to run to the best of my ability." And I knew then, in my own mind that if I could run to the best of my ability, I could probably win. Isn't that an extraordinary sort of conclusion? A bit of cheating as well, I suppose. Cheating God. I've been known to do that. Yeah, I should have said, hey God, let me win. You know, I didn't say that. I said, hey, let me run very well.
1: Maybe everybody else was praying to win.
2: Yeah. Funny, the English guys, they were lovely guys, and this is the lovely aspect of the Olympics, you know, 56 years on, the beauty of the Olympics. All my friends, and they're still my friends to this day, competed against me, but the great English athletes, Brian Hughes and Wood and Boyd, I met them in the village, and they confront each other, we meet each other, and salutations, greetings. We're not exactly embracing each other, but we are competitors, we are friends. And Houston in particular was a great, great athlete. And Houston turns to me, who's going to win the 1500 meters? You know, asking me to philosophize and rationalize and give him my strategic thinking on who would win. I said, I'm going to win the Olympics. And they audibly screamed, the three of them. It was bravado on my part, but I thought it was pretty, pretty good psychologically. And I ran myself into it in 1958. Houston was a great runner. And I'm running against him in Stockholm, and I've had a long year, a bit like our soccer players and our rugby players today. I've had a long, long year, and I'm in Stockholm. It's lashing rain. It's miserable. And I was warming up away from the glamour and the excitement of the arena. And who do I see? This lone figure training in the same stadium near the main stadium, and it's Brian. And I go over to Brian, and stupidly I say to him, hey Brian, who's going to win the 1500 metres today? He said, I am. He said, today suits me. Well, I said, fair juice to him.
1: And did he win?
2: He did win. And if ever you look at the picture of that 1500 metres, and I was third. I won Ireland's first ever medal in the Europeans. Boyd of Norway, I think, was second. Or Wern of Sweden was second. And Houston is winning. And the picture of me is one of a smile across my face from ear to ear. I was just saying, you son of a gun, you put it to me. I even gave him a little nudge going around last bend when I passed him, but I didn't hit him hard enough. So Brian, if you're out there, lovely recalling that story.
1: Ronnie, there's a couple of things that strike me that, you know, you're a very affable man, but actually beneath it all, when it came down to competition, the competitive urge was the strongest thing about it.
2: Yeah.
1: That beating your brother and beating these other guys, that was there the whole time. That maybe that's in the makeup of the athletes who do go on to win gold medals.
2: I think it has to be. You have to be ruthless, and you have to have this enormous self-belief too, you know, without overworking it, there's an intellectual aspect, especially to the 1500 metres. You know, there's the other runners.
1: But you're only 21 when you win the gold medal, and you've already acquired all that intellectual.
2: See, I was in America, and it was the most competitive race in the world. And I had all this experience of running indoors, and then I was running relays, and I had an extraordinary level of racing. I went out there in September. I ran cross country. Indoors began in January. I ran all over the place, Chicago, Milwaukee, New York, Boston, everywhere imaginable. And then spring, we started off a few soft meets, maybe up in Randall's Island, Quantico, Virginia. Then we went into Penn Relays. Penn Relays were like a world championships. And some of the indoor runs were like world champs. There were people now who ran the Millrose Games. They thought the Wanamaker Mile was bigger than the Olympics. Penn Relays, 50, 60,000 people watching. And an incredible relays we don't understand in Ireland, but this is a festival of relays. I had the privilege of running for Villanova in 10 relays, and we won all 10 relays. So this is the environment I'm in. I'm in the environment of winning and only wanting to win. I'm the environment of colleagues who are equally committed, colleagues who go on to teammates is a nicer word than colleagues, who go on to win gold medals. And we all have this instinct, this belief that we can win. Now, why do you not win? I sometimes, when I'm asked to give formal lectures, I talk about learning from losing. I learned a lot more from losing, because when I was studying too hard doing exams and I tried to race, I couldn't race. A couple of those races, one was nationally televised in America, it was the day of the Kentucky Derby, and I had to race John Landy in the Los Angeles Coliseum. But first of all, I travelled out, which was much more arduous in those days. I was doing exams up to the day I left, and you get out there and you can't run.
1: Mm.
2: I mean, mentally, you think you can. But mentally, I did stupid things that day. I took the lead and I ran like a hare. I was scared there because I wasn't thinking as strongly that I could win the Olympics at that stage. But I learned a lot from Landy, and I raced him twice and he beat me twice. And he more or less told me that I could be a great miler. And he must have seen something in me that I mightn't have been as aware of. But he was very generous in that sense. And even the day when we're going out onto the stadium in Melbourne, 120,000 people, blistering sunny day, he wished me well and are going out on the track. Now, that's the beauty of sport. And that's what I was talking about, the friendships that have persisted all these years. But you're quite right. You have to be mean. There has to be something mean inside you, something vicious inside you that you want to win.
1: You talked earlier about not hearing any of the noise from the Olympic final and the race itself. How much of that do you recall, or is that still a tunnel as well in your mind?
2: I can tell you the big picture. Big picture was I was in a good position everywhere, even though I was towards the backs of the field. The big picture was what had been drummed into my mind by Coach Elliott was relax, relax, relax. Minimize your expenditure of energy. That was there. The race, I say, only begins at the bell. Where was that field at the bell? It's the most classic 1500 meter race ever. The entire field is within 6 yards. I'm not that well positioned, but I'm still only 5 yards off the front. The field I know is going to break up. You know this is from experience. The bell ringer is so excited. I heard afterwards that he forgot to ring the bell. So we don't know it's the last lap. I'm only joking. We knew it's the last lap. Then you have your thinking on it is, who do you watch? You can't watch everyone, but you're conscious of those around you. I was conscious of people making bursts at different stages of the race. Lincoln ran from last to first. Hewson took the lead too early. He was leading going into the backstretch. Landy and I were shouldering, and not in the most gentle sense, we were shoulder to shoulder rather than shouldering. He began to move down the backstretch because he wouldn't have the sprint I had. I didn't panic. I stayed in his wake and I trailed him down the back. And these are my memories. And then what I've been taught to do is one dynamic burst. And the man who taught me that was Jack Sweeney, famous legendary coach in Ireland, my school coach. One burst, and you make this one burst, and that's all you get. You don't get two opportunities to burst. So I made that burst about 150 metres from home, 160 metres from home. You're going around the last bend, there's a huge long straight, and I was just flying, you know. God, I can't remember it specifically, but I was just flying. I mean, my legs were pumping, my arms were pumping, and I just knew I was cutting them down. Then when you hit the front, you know you're going to win, and you approach the tape, and the joy doesn't come till the exultation when you go through the tape. You throw your arms out, and then the reality hits you. You've thrown your arms out. You've won the Olympics. You're all over the world. Every newspaper in the world. Every your picture, iconic picture of all time. Then you suddenly say, "Oh my God, I can't believe it!" You know, you can't believe you won. And then I said a prayer of thanksgiving. But could I recap just a second? Because the final training session I had in America, coach goes down the track, pulls a tape across the track and says, "You know, son," he says, "go down and run through the tape." So I did a mock going through the tape of my arms out in exultation, and the coach comes over, Ternal, puts arm around you, and he says, "Son, now we've practiced everything, even breaking the tape. I think we could write this book, couldn't we?"
1: it's an unbelievable thing to happen to a 21-year-old, and yet, again, it seems like from what you said that you were prepared for it, and a lot of the stuff that comes afterwards, that it wasn't a burden to be an Olympic champion.
2: No, because I was instinctively I was a racer, and the key decisions I mentioned earlier, like giving up a career in the Irish Army, going down to Kilkenny to sell vacuum cleaners door to door, they're the actions of a man who had an extraordinary instinct, extraordinary intuition that he was going to be great. And I think I've been modest in the sense that I've explained how I didn't think I was great initially. And then I progressively, I began to think I could be great. And then when I ran the 4-minute mile, I knew I could beat the world. I knew I could beat the... And funny, I never had that sort of rationalization afterwards. Because every time I ran, I was targeted. Everyone was trying to beat me. Now, I managed to keep them in my wake for 5 years indoors, which gave me great pleasure, especially because a lot of them were Americans. And then they used to bring over Houston and everyone else to Rossivalgi, Tabry. They brought all these guys to race me in all these stadiums, and I saw them off, so that was great pleasure for me. I loved it. So you get great fun out of it too.
1: Yeah,
2: you know?
1: It seems like you just enjoyed it. That was the other
2: I loved
1: thing,
2: it.
1: The whole,
2: loved
1: the,
2: it.
1: There was a buzz that kept you going.
2: But having said that, you were terrified. You know, sometimes your instinct, especially when I was doing the series of wins, you know, you get tired. The papers are saying 30 with races without losing, and you'd go into Madison Square Garden and you're a bit low on yourself, and you're dawdling along at the back, and your mind is going, I wonder, could I feign a stitch or something, and you know, roll in on the side of the track, and then you think a little for, oh God, no, they might take me to hospital or something. They say, I better race. So something like that would shock you. You're tired mentally. If you've run so many races, you've won so many in succession, you're tired mentally. So in an individual race, you might feel that. You could feel fear before races, your nervousness. You had to manage that too. You had to switch your nerves on and off. The indoors was particularly different because we used to race at 9 and 10 o'clock at night, and you had the whole day to spend in a hotel room minimizing your output of any energy. I used to go to the theatre a lot. I went to Broadway shows during the afternoon if it was New York. And again, I had to watch that I didn't cramp my legs. So the story of running is extraordinary when all these different aspects of it come out, isn't it?
1: Well, we had Dick Fosbury on the program recently enough. He was 21 years of age when he won gold in Mexico. And he also retired in his mid-20s. And I remember kind of talking to him about that. And he just said that after he won gold, he became really famous. Obviously, the Fosbury flop, I mean...
2: Yeah, that made him more famous than most American...
1: Exactly, yeah. And he found that quite difficult to deal with, that it was thrust upon him immediately. And he was like, I prepared for the run. I prepared for the Olympics. I prepared for the athletics. I prepared for everything except the celebrity aspect of it. Obviously, if you're running in nationally televised races before massive TV audiences and going unbeaten on the American indoor circuit, you were quite famous in the United States.
2: Extraordinarily famous, yeah.
1: Were you ready for that?
2: I was pretty comfortable handling it. I'm comfortable with the media because I didn't distrust them. I had friends in the media. My story was always a good story, so there was never a bad story because I was winning most of the time, and a lot of the people I had to relate to became friends. But the American psyche would be different to mine. The first thing is that I'm an Irishman, and I came home to Ireland in a time of depression in Ireland, and I'm the crew cut kid with the beginning of American accent, and my contemporaries, they brought me down to earth so fast. My mother brought me down. My God, what happened to your head? I'd go up to buy an ice cream or something, and I'd say, have you any tomatoes? And the lady in the shop would look at me, what do you mean? And I had to let my hair grow, and I had to be just another person in Ireland. That's the beauty of Ireland. You're saluted when you're ancient like me now. They're my contemporaries, and there was always that guy, and I loved my homecoming to Ireland. I'm an Olympic champion. There's a motorcade from Limerick up to Dublin. Every little village we go into, we went into we went into different towns, and Nace, you got the local authority came out and they gave you something. Nina, that chairman of this, came out and gave, and the Nina was the Tisdall country. So anyway, the thing about a point of my story here is that everywhere you went, some people with a few pints on them would come up to you and said, Johnny Mack or someone down the road, if he'd only trained as hard as you, he'd have beaten you, you know? So my God, you were kept modest. But the finally comment on the American psyche, Don Bragg, who won the gold medal in the pole vault in 1960, Don met me in Ireland some years later, And he had had an extraordinary post-athletic career because he made a film of Tarzan, but it was never printed because of the copyright on the Tarzan thing. He had a lot of disappointments in his life. He was fired as a director of a sports college because he appeared on Sports Illustrated with a cigar up his nose. He was some character. But he arrives in Ireland, and I remember his words to me. To this day, he turned to me, he says, Ronnie, he says, how are you handling your ego, or how are you managing your ego? And I said, well, what do you mean, managing your ego? He says, well, you know, from all the fame, being the Olympic champion, all the attendant fame, he said, how are you managing that? I was struggling trying to raise 3 or 4 kids and do a job for the company employment. I had no difficulty managing that. But that's the American psyche. And there's a sad time side to it too, that your instantaneous publicity goes on for, let's say, 5. If Osprey's case, much longer. Don Bragg's case, 5-10 years, then he's gone. He's gone. Here in Ireland, you win a gold medal, you never let forget it. Thank God. And thank God to the dub who said to me one time when I was walking down the quays, he looked at me and he said, Delaney, he says, I never saw anyone get so much mileage out of winning a bloody medal.
1: Ronnie Delaney, legend. Thanks so much for spending time in our company.
2: Thanks so much, yeah. That was lovely.
0: OTB Gold.
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15: And O'Connell, a lad from Valencia.
16: I think it can be spelled out in this way, that there was an elegance about his play. He was the great purist, the great specialist, and he had perfection to Gaelic football. I have no doubt that history will judge Mick O'Connell as the classical exponent of the pinpointed kick and the high fielding.
17: He was a very easy type of person to play with once you understood what he was looking for.
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7: Now watch for O'Connell's giant leap for the ball in this 1962 game against Dublin.
19: Meant for John Timmins, but Sean O'Sheehy sees it and clears. Kevin Coffey. Mick O'Connell tumbled there, but certainly still in possession. Henry wins a 3, but he certainly came down very heavily.
7: That evening, he left behind the celebrations and went back to Valentia Island, crossing as usual in his small rowing boat.
20: In time, he heard the special thunder of the island shore. He hauled the boat in, sheltered near a rock, and smiled to hear the sea's defeated roar. Breathing as though the air were infinitely sweet, he watched the mainland where the hard wind struck. The island clay felt good beneath his feet.

0: Wow. That is from the 1975 documentary called A Kerry Footballer. You heard there the voices of Sean O'Sheacon, Raymond Smith, Seamus Murphy and Jackie Lyne waxing lyrical about Mick O'Connell's skills. And I'm delighted to say a big happy birthday to Mick O'Connell, who's on the line. Mick, happy birthday.
1: Thank you.
0: How are you getting on?
1: We're fine.
0: 80 is a big old milestone.
1: Still going strong here. Yeah, but you know, at this stage of my life, you know, you're talking about games that are way long past here. Yeah.
0: Are you having a big celebration today?
1: I was never a person for celebration. You said there, I just lived life and went along, and just a family occasion. That's it. Yeah.
0: Well, that's kind of one of the things that you're legendary for, is actually slipping away quietly from the celebrations.
1: Yeah, but I mean, what was there to celebrate about? I mean, to me, I grew up when football was a pastime, a kind of a sport, and you played it weekends and did a bit of practice during the week, and everything else was incidental. There were more important things to be doing, and that's the background that I came from. Well, so there was no such thing as days after matches. Triumph and disaster came the same to me. You won a match, it wasn't a triumph. Losing a match wasn't a disaster. So that was the thinking I had in the game, and I had no apologies about it.
0: That documentary I was talking about, I don't know if you've watched it recently again, but it's on YouTube, and so everybody should go and have a look at it, because it's got some amazing stuff about you growing up as a kid. You kind of lived by the sea, you went fishing a lot.
1: My people were fishing background, sea going background, that's it.
0: That seems to have given you a real context on life.
1: Oh, yeah. The real life, you know, that was, nothing came easy in that regard. And if you got a chance in sport, it was kind of a bonus, that's it.
0: And yet, also, in the documentary that we were watching, it seems as if football was very important to you as like a 19, 20-year-old, because you went to UCC and did engineering and got a first in your first year exams, but you gave it up because you got a job back on the island with the cable company.
1: I tell you, in those times, at 19 years of age, most people of my age were working at home or abroad or somewhere. When I got a job with the payable of money in the island, of course I took it. Why should I bring in somebody else to pay my way? Everything had to be paid at that time. You'd feel guilty about your father, who was a fisherman, supporting you. That was straightforward enough.
0: Okay, so in the documentary, it's kind of painted as you took the job because it gave you more time to play football, but actually...
1: No, nothing such. You see, football, you might think that football was important to me. There was other things important to me. I played football, first of all, because I liked it. The only reason that I say anyone should be like sport at all, if I were born somewhere else, it'd probably be soccer or something that I would have played. But Gaelic was the game in this locality. I happened to play it by accident, and were lucky enough to have facilities to go boat and a useful job 5.5 days a week. There was free the weekends. That was, it fitted in, but it didn't know what this thing is. As it being the number one aim in my life, to be playing football.
2: No. Mick, I've seen you make the point.
1: Incidental,
2: right? I've seen you make the point that people have portrayed Valentia Island as an impoverished place, which wasn't the truth.
1: Who said that?
2: I heard you say that people might have given the impression of Valentia Island that it was impoverished.
1: The word impoverished or hard up or beleaguered. That was never part of the vernacular here. I never heard people complaining.
0: Tell us about being a kid on the island, will you? Because it's fascinating stuff.
1: Well, I lived in Valentia Island. It was a thriving place. There was a good mix of people here. A lot of people from South Bing worked with the cable company, Irish Light Services, and we had all the services here. Post offices, guard stations, everything. But above all that, Valentia Harbour facilitated cable ships from Newfoundland, Denmark, France, big trawlers, big steel trawlers from South Wales, and various other Spanish trawlers, French trawlers, and I was in all of them, and my father being a ship's pilot, and there was no place in the adjacent main that could compare with the I drove, and that's not nostalgia gone wild now.
2: Is it true that some Spanish trawlers introduced you guys to a game of soccer when they arrived in the island?
1: See, the Spanish trawlers, I often saw hundreds of them moored here in Valentia Harbour, and they'd come ashore, they didn't have money, and they would just kick the ball around, but it was soccer they would play, and we would play with them.
0: It seems like it's actually quite a cosmopolitan upbringing that you've got an influence.
1: Well, no, I'm not paying with it. It was far ahead of other places in the mainland, because as I explained to you, how many more places in Ireland would you have that mix of people and have that self-sufficiency on the island and the mix of people, I tell you, there was no very few places on the mainland had that mix of people.
2: Was the self-sufficiency down to fishing and farming, and they were the key components?
1: Yeah. Well, in other parts, you see, in southern parts of Ireland, they had farming, but they had no such thing as access to the sea to make a living off the sea. That was here.
0: And the other thing that obviously people associate you with a lot is rowing back and forth from the islands.
1: Actually, that was no trouble, no trouble. When you grow up with something like that, that's no trouble at all. I mean, in fact, there were far more greater difficulties than rowing over and back, if you know about it. When other people had to bring cattle and horses and things across sometimes in wooden boats, that was more. I was doing it for pleasure, pastime.
2: How long was the trip back and forth?
1: Oh, well, it depends on the weather. You'd be in half an hour or less.
2: Right.
0: Good practice. Keeps you nice and fit.
1: Well, fit for rowing, you mean?
0: Well, not for football.
1: Football and rowing have no association, sure.
0: It seems like you were...
1: You seem to know all about the sport. But you're 23, is it?
0: No, I wish I was 23.
1: What age are you?
0: I'm 39.
1: 39.
0: Yeah.
1: Well, you see, you're talking about a game of Gaelic football now. In fact, I call it Gaelic. Because Gaelic never... I grew up in the 40s. When my initiation into the game was, you'd be able to field the ball, kick the ball, two-footed and off the ground. Now, as distinct for the present time, it's completely different. But that was the game I grew up in, and comparing that game and players of that time with the players of the time is useless, because it's two different games altogether. In fact, I call the game now Gaelic, because I counted a match last year where there was 14 hand passes before it was one kick by the Kerry County team. So it's called football, but I prefer to call it Gaelic.
0: It's interesting you talk about the game you were initiated in, because you've said, I think, on different occasions that football wasn't really in your family. You had a cousin maybe who played who was good, but that actually it was just something that you got drawn to yourself.
1: Well, I'll tell you, I like sport, and I still like sport, even now at 8 years of age. When I turned on Sky Television, I saw Arsenal playing last night against Bournemouth, and I've an interest in sport, and I study sports, but the thing is, that's the one reason, I think, to be involved in sport. You either like it or don't like it, and if you don't like it, you shouldn't be at it. That's my thinking on the game anyway.
0: There must have been somebody good in the locality, though. There must have been a good coach early on who helped you out, who was like, listen, you're good at this.
1: I never used the word coach. Where do you get that?
0: I don't know. I'm wondering who helped you out as a kid. Like, you're self-taught.
1: Example, I saw the games played by the local teams. That was it. Example is the best coach of all. And if you're talking about coaches and things like that, if there's coaching there now, the game now, a lot of older people don't even watch the game. I went into a county game for a couple of years now, and I'm not condemning the players. I'm talking about the code. Can you understand? Some people can't debate the code as distinct from the players.
0: Do you wish that the game was more like it was?
1: It
0: used to be.
1: Games are, if they're governed properly, the people administering should have a vision to know whatever changes are made, what the result is going to be. If the people administering have a vision for that, it won't be involvement, or it won't be by chance. It should see what the result is. A visionary people in that regard, but I haven't seen that in my time anyway.
2: Can I change tact a moment and ask you a question or two about your career again?
1: Well, I never classed my time as a career. It was just pastime. I played for between 56 and 66, went away to England then, came back for a few years after, which I shouldn't have, believed, because I came back for a few more years then. And it was just fitted in. If it fitted in with my life, that's when I played it. Because in my earlier years, I had a very appropriate job that fitted in, and 5.5 day a week and all that. But
2: if you lost an All-Ireland final, or if you lost a big game, did it bother you for days or weeks on end?
1: No, I say that to you. Winning the game was not triumph, and losing the game was not disaster. It was winning a game, lose games. That's part of sport.
2: So did you force yourself to train harder than you might have enjoyed? Like, you're saying you only did it because you enjoyed it, but you must have had to push yourself outside of your comfort zone.
1: Well, as a young boy, if you don't develop skills as a young guy, you'll never have it.
2: Yeah.
1: In your 20s, it's too late to be developing a skill. I was all right, but the thing is, I can only do a limited amount of practice here, living in an island.
2: And how would you practice on your own?
1: Just run and jump and live a good life, maybe. Do a bit of hill climbing and things like that. Yeah, that was it.
2: Would you kick football against the wall?
1: Kicking a ball against the wall. The ball comes back off a wall if you're instead of two dead. You must have a ball kicked would force towards you to get good handling.
2: And did you have someone to do that on the island?
1: No, sometimes that's it, yeah.
2: Right.
1: You know, let's face it, most people were busy trying to earn a living in those days. There was a lot of immigration. Sometimes I did and sometimes I didn't. And if I didn't, so be it.
2: What would you class as your great passion in life then, Mick?
1: Passion in life?
2: Yeah.
1: None whatsoever.
2: Really?
1: Playing football. It afforded me a chance to do exercise and to play games and locally and sometimes in Dublin or sometimes not so much for a period of the year. It was a nice way of associating with other people and so on and playing games with them as best you could. It wasn't the passion as such. Some might really think that because living in an island, it just happened that I occurred to be fairly good at it and got my place in the county team, got some games in Dublin, and then when my job didn't suit, I went away to England, came back then for a couple of years and finished out, and it drifted away from me then.
2: Yeah. What were your other big passions in life then?
1: Huh?
2: Your other big, did you have another big passion?
1: I had no passion whatsoever, but down living in a place like this, we fished, we hunted, we did this, that and the other thing, and various other things. It was, I would do gardening, I would do farm work and planting.
0: Well, anything
1: like that.
0: Yeah. Can I ask you, Mick, are you surprised at, there's a Mick O'Connell stamp, there's like, when the historians of the game speak about great teams, your name is always mentioned, and there's a...
1: No, well, I see, that's only comment.
0: Well,
1: There's no such thing as one player being better than the next, because football is about a style of play.
0: And
1: people have different styles, and if one style satisfies some people, other people might like the do-or-die effort, maybe.
0: But can I put this to you? You are beloved by Kerry football people, and actually beyond Kerry football, when your name comes up,
1: I don't know what that means.
0: I know it's true. People hold you in very high esteem, and I wonder. It seems like you're almost surprised by that.
1: If your style of play satisfied, well and good. But if it didn't, but maybe I was not ruthless enough. I wouldn't do anything to win. The end.

0: and to hear you speak like that.
1: Well, I'll tell you another thing, that coming from Valencia Islander was kind of unique. And I, being an Islander, it was unusual, and that's why a lot of attention was paid to me. It was difficult because facilities here were difficult, bad weather sometimes. You could never really practice to your extent and things like that. But that was often attributed to me being kind of a unique and odd situation, that there must be something strange about a person to play from an island. It wasn't. It was the game, the core of the area, and I played it from my early age, and it was not the be-all and end-all, because in my household, there was no discussion on football.
0: Mick, happy birthday to you, and thanks very much for talking to us.
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1: You're very welcome to Off the Ball on this Friday evening. It is Megan Scully here with you until 10 p.m. and we have got loads coming up on the show. I will be chatting to Nina Carberry as she takes part in the Pat Smullen charity race that's happening at the Curra tomorrow. The Koi Gig podcast is back and producer Emma is going to join me here in studio to chat about their all-important first guest and what you can expect this season. We'll also have live League of Ireland commentary of the Louth Derby between Drogheda and Dundalk from 8 p.m. Jonathan Higgins and Owen Heary will be on duty for that one. But first, join me now in studio. It is David Seagrave. How are you getting on?
2: Not too bad. How are you?
1: I am. Do you know what? I've been in studio now for a couple of hours, but there's already been so much happening in the world of sport, and we've got gold medals, we've got Irish people in contention for all sorts. So we've a lot to get through here. So what will we kick off with?
2: Well, I suppose we have to start with the soccer. St. Pat's, they can close the gap on Shamrock Rovers at the top of the League of Ireland Premier Division to just 1 point this evening. Stephen Kenny's side take on an in-form Waterford from 7:45. Just to mention as well, if they do close that gap, Shamrock Rovers will have 2 games in hand on them as well, so they can stretch that back out to 7 if they win both of those games. Now, the Blues season has had something of a revival under the management of Graham Coughlan in recent weeks, but he admits there's a bit of a gap between them and this evening's opponents.
3: Ah, look, Pats are a very good team. Pats are a very technical team. They're physical as well, so they can do both sides of the game really, really well. They're a football club, a football team that will be searching for silverware, seeking success, and quite rightly so. The finances, the infrastructure, the time they've had together, yeah. So they're seeking success. They're seeking silverware. We're probably in a different ballpark. We're probably looking to survive. We're probably looking to push on. We're probably looking to improve. So. At the end of the day, we're probably two different a chasm between each club, but we're looking for two different outcomes, two different things. We'll both be looking for the win on Friday night, don't get me wrong.
2: As I mentioned, 7:45 start there. At the same time, Bohemians host Sligo Rovers and Shelburne make the trip to Galway United. The pick of tonight's games, though, is the Louth Derby, of course, with Drogheda United welcoming their bitter rivals Dundalk from 8 o'clock.
1: And I believe we have Jonathan Higgins with us. Jonathan, how are you getting on there? And tell us about the team news.
4: Yeah, very welcome along to a sunny O'Sullivan Lamp Park. It is a beautiful conditions. Everyone is set for this Louth Derby. And it's a derby that both teams, well, they can't really buy a win at the moment. So you look at the home side, they've struggled to keep a clean sheet in 8 of their last 14 home league games. So they've made a change at the back. Andrew Quinn comes in. And also goals have really dried up. No goals in their last 3 either. So a trio of changes on the top end of the pitch. Keegan Anchelin and Brenda Kavanagh and Mark Doyle come in. So the players to make way from the 2-0 defeat to Pats here last week are Jason Buckler, Thomas Alua, the experienced Ryan Brennan and Warren Davis. We look a short little skip and a hop over the other side of Louth, who are Dundalk, are the visitors tonight as well. They're also trying to rebound from a defeat last week, a 2-1 defeat, as their centenary celebrations were denied by Galway United. And they have a 3 changes that Kieran Kilduff has made. Harry Groom will come into the middle of the field. Leo Gaxa, we anticipate he'll probably play in a central attacking role, and Igor Vassanen also into the side. The players to make way, A. Dervin, Ronan Teagan and Rob Cornwell. The scene, well, it's well and truly set. Players are out here. Pitch is looking really, really good. Crowd is starting to build. A real buzz in the town as well, coming its way through. It's impossible to miss this game. It is the Louth Derby, and it kicks off very, very soon here at 8 o'clock in O'Sullivan and Park.
1: Camilla Malgath, as I mentioned, Jonathan Higgins there, and he'll be joined by Owen Heary for that live commentary. Now, David, what have we got coming up next?
2: Well, just a note as well, there's a few games in the men's first division as well. It's Athlone Town and Bray Wanderers, Cove Ramblers and Longford Town, Cork City and Wexford, Kerry versus Treaty United and UCD versus Finn Harps. And of course, across the channel in the Premier League, Crystal Palace welcome Manchester City to Selhurst Park this evening. There's an 8 o'clock kickoff for the first of this weekend's games.
1: Now, I did mention just only moments ago, we have a gold medal on. I was very excited about this because we had the screens on here in the studio before we came in. Tell us, what has happened? What have we won and who has won it?
2: Well, Mags Cremin and Zoe Hyde are women's double sculls world champions. A late charge from the Irish duo saw them overtake the Dutch team in Amsterdam in the final 250 metres of their race. It's Ireland's first ever gold medal at the World Rowing Championships in that boat class. Earlier on, of course, Fintan McCarthy and Fiona Murta booked their place in the men's and women's single sculls semi-finals respectively as well.
1: Absolutely incredible. Have you ever tried rowing? Can you row? Do you row?
2: I did back in the day, yeah. Wasn't very good at it. It is insanely difficult.
1: I took a rowboat out in Madrid there with my friends during the summer, and yeah, I got a little bit frustrated at it. I wasn't doing too well, and that's just in a little lake. So, but you know what? I love a challenge, so you never know. Speaking of challenges that I love, the Women's Irish Open. What's been going on?
2: Well, today's action saw Kanna Screen sitting on 5 under par after her second round of the Women's Irish Open. She leads the home charge, but she's still 10 shots off the leader, Cassandra Alexander. She fired home 7 birdies in her last 12 holes. The Mayo golfer admits there were some early nerves out on the course today.
5: It started off a bit slow, a couple of early bogeys, not feeling too great, a couple of wayward drives that kind of cost those bogeys. But yeah, I just kind of turned around after the 7th hole and never seemed to look back. So yeah, the last couple of holes was a lot more nerve-wracking than I think I felt in a while, just because I haven't really been that low this year, even if I've had a good few finishes. So it was nervous, especially there's a bit of water and like they're not the easiest holes coming in, but I just had to really trust my swing and trust my caddy, and it all worked out.
1: A record-breaking 16 Irish players taking part. Now, I actually wasn't one of them, but I am the super sub. So I don't know if you saw on Wednesday, the Women's Irish Open Pro-Am took place at the Clay Club, and yours truly here took part. I played 18 holes.
2: More importantly, though, how did you get on?
1: Well, I'm going to have to just quickly explain what happened here because I'm not a golfer, okay? I'm just going to put that there on the record. I am not a golfer. So I played a Women in Sport scramble back in the end of April, I think it was. And it was basically the best player was the one who kind of got the best scores. And I happened to have a former pro on my team. And I actually had quite a few good golfers. There's 4 of us on the team. I was obviously the weakest link. And we won. And our prize was a spot on the Pro-Am.
2: Okay.
1: So I decided I had to park the horse riding for the summer, and the plan was to become a golfer or somewhat able to hit a few golf balls. And that didn't go to plan because my summer just took off with work. So all summer I had 2 lessons. I made a few trips to the driving range. I broke a club, driver to be precise. The piece is still sitting, actually they have it. They rang me to say they have it, and I can't, I'm too humiliated to go back. So yeah, I went and I played 18 holes.
2: Funny enough, you mentioned about breaking your driver as well, because the same thing happened to me at the range not that long ago, and I still haven't replaced it. It's been, I'd say, 3 or 4 months since I've done it now. And it was one of those things I'd kind of just forgotten about for a while, and then me and my dad were clearing out the shed last week, and all of a sudden he just picks up a driver head. And goes, what's this doing here? And I was like, oh, yeah, forgot about that. So that's my new mission now. Make sure I actually get my driver either fixed or get myself a new one. But yeah, it can be a frustrating old game.
1: Incredibly frustrating. So I had to be, I thought I was playing at 7:40, so I didn't have time to have breakfast in the morning. So I said, I'll grab something at the K Club. And by the time I got there, it turns out I was actually meant to be there at 7:30. And this was about 25 past. And they were like, you need to get to the first tee. So I ran. Never got to warm up, never got to hit. So the first ball I hit was off the first. And it was, it was a great day. And it lashed rain from 7:30 to 9 a.m. So I was soaked. And I hit some good shots. My aim was to play at least one good hole and I'd be happy. And I was very happy with 4. And then 17, I was par in 17. So I was happy with that. And I think I played well at 17 because 18 was the end and I could see it, and I was a bit damp at that stage and I was looking forward to finishing. But I have to say, the reason I wanted to tell the story is because one of my pros, I played the first 9 with Agathe, who's from France, and I played my second 9 with Nora, who is from Finland, and she is tied with Kanna Screen.
2: She is indeed, yes.
1: So I'm not saying that I had much to do with Nora's success so far, but I may have shown her a thing or two.
2: Yeah, you were the spiritual advisor for her tournament this weekend, I think is the best way of putting it. You kind of offered that emotional support that she's needed. You're nowhere near her now, but you laid the groundwork.
1: I did was I took all the shots first so I could show her what not to do.
2: Okay, yeah.
1: And now she knows how to play.
2: Exactly, yeah.
1: So there you go.
2: Yeah.
1: I am backing her, of course, and all the Irish, like the stars are all out there today and the last few days. It's been great. I know Rachel from Off the Ball is out there, and it's just incredible scenes. We're going to keep with golf though, but now Rory McIlroy.
2: Yes, bit of a mixed start. Yeah, a bit of a mixed start at the Tour Championship. He got a birdie on his opening hole and then followed that up with a double bogey on the third and then a bogey on the fourth. Now he's since picked up birdies on the sixth and the 12th, and he remains six shots off Minwoo Lee, who's at the front of the pack on 8 under par. Now keep in mind, he did shoot a round of 68 yesterday as well, so that just kind of puts him back to where he started today. So hasn't been an ideal second day for him, but he did play better in the back nine yesterday as well. So hopefully there's a little bit more to come from him in the next hour or so.
1: Well, now you see, I feel like I'm in a place to say, I understand. I get it, Rory.
2: Absolutely do. That's like, it's so easy to criticize golfers. If you don't play, just try. It is even just the mental capacity that they have to not absolutely go spare when they're playing it. I have nothing but admiration for any golfer.
1: So do I. I really do now. I absolutely do. And if anyone said to me, you played Camogie for years, so you'll be fine. That does not.
2: No, whole different ball game.
1: Yeah, whole different ball game. Speaking of ball games, Cavan, what's going on with Breffni Park?
2: Yeah, a bit of chaos up there at the moment. Five games in the Cavan Senior Football Championship have been forced to change venue. Follows what's been described as a major incident at Breffni Park, where the games were originally scheduled to take place. It's been reported that a fire has forced the venue to close its doors this weekend.
1: Well, look, hopefully that everything will be okay there and it all will be, you know, sorted without within quick time as well there up in Breffni Park. What is going on with the Irish riders at Stage 8 at La Valletta?
2: Well, Eddie Dunbar took 8th place on today's 7th stage at La Vuelta. That result moves him up to 45th in the general classification, and Slovenian rider Tadej Pogacar, of course, remains at the front of the pack heading into Day 8 tomorrow.
1: Incredible stuff. David Seeger, thank you so much for joining me here on Off the Ball. It is Megan Scully here with you until 10 p.m. and just want to let you know of the WhatsApp, 087-9180180, if you want to get in touch just throughout the show tonight. Now, just to let you know that Off the Ball Rugby Roadshow is coming to your province. Armed with the biggest stars from Leinster, Munster, Ulster and Connacht, we'll be travelling around the country to preview the 26-27 rugby season. You can get your tickets at offtheball.com/events. It's a really brilliant lineup for the Leinster Roadshow at Leigh Arena on September 10th, where Leo Cullen, Jacques Nienaber and Caelan Dorris will be joining us. All with thanks to Bank of Ireland, proud sponsors of Leinster, Munster, Ulster and Connacht Rugby. Hashtag never stop competing. Now though, it's time for the Cash Machine.
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1: You're listening to Off the Ball on News Talk. It is Megan Scully here with you until 10 p.m. tonight. Now, tomorrow is a very special day at the Curra because at 5:25, the Pat Smullen Cancer Trials Ireland charity race goes to post, supported by Ballylinch Stud. It really is a special day and vital funds are raised for Cancer Trials Ireland. And the event itself has now raised more than 1.2 million for pancreatic cancer research. Of course, Pat Smullen, he was an absolutely incredible jockey and a champion jockey more than once. And, a lasting legacy he has left behind, with Francis, his family and friends all continuing to keep his legacy alive with such an important race. He passed away in September of 2020. Now, one of those taking part tomorrow, she's getting back in the saddle. It is Nina Carberry. You're very welcome to the show. How are you getting on?
18: Thanks, Megan. I'm good.
1: How are you feeling? You are back, Nina. I mean, you have been such an incredible jockey. You obviously retired a couple of years ago, but you are back in the saddle. And I know you were a late signer. I met you at Gala Races and you had, I think you hadn't, had you even gone back in the saddle at that stage?
18: No, I hadn't. So listen, it's something that I'm always like been wanting to do, is do something more for cancer, and this is a way of doing it. And I suppose giving my bit to it and coming back in the saddle, and if I can attract anyone to donate a little bit more money, I think it's worthwhile. I'm really looking forward to obviously getting back in and having raced since 8 years, so basically very rusty, but looking forward to it. It should be a great day and a great family day as well, but never getting away from the fact what we're doing it for. We know that so many people are touched by cancer in some way or another, or affected, whether it's diagnosis or someone has passed away. And so that's really what I'm doing it for. All for getting to raise money, making sure that we have in the future a better, I suppose, maybe a bit of better life or even prolonged life with cancer.
1: Absolutely. As you mentioned there, it does affect all of us. I don't think there's anyone listening or anyone around the island of Ireland that hasn't been affected in some way by cancer, be it themselves, their family. You know, we've all watched people suffer. Unfortunately, we've all lost people as well. And it is something that I suppose we have to continue to support and to, you know, help raise those funds. But before we talk about the race itself, Nina, can you tell us a bit more about Pat? I mean, I would have grown up seeing him on the television. I watched him at racetracks, but I wouldn't have known him as well as you would and how the rest of the jockeys would have. So can you tell us a bit about him?
18: Yeah, he was a wonderful role model. I think I remember him most around Galway, because I used to get to chat to him quite a bit, because that's where we all kind of used to ride. There'd be jump racing and there'd be flat. So I wouldn't really get to, I suppose, mix with the flat jockeys that much, but Galway was the one place that you did and you really got to see Pat in action. And he was an expert of being in the box seat around Galway, riding for Mr. Weld, and incredible, like, to watch him in action there. And I often rode for Dermot Weld myself and often asked him for tips, Pat, from what way would I ride Galway, and he was always so good giving me tips, and I'll never forget that, you know, that part that he played in my role as a jockey, and the role model he showed me. And he was incredible that way. Like, he's a 9-time Irish champion jockey. He's ridden like unbelievable amount of winners. Like, he won a Derby. He won so many St. Ledgers as well at home, like Vinnie Rowe, and Harzan is probably the horses I associate him with. But incredible jockey, and gone too soon, to be honest. He was a wonderful role model for the younger jockeys coming up as well. But as I said, Galway was where I probably met him most, and I suppose he helped me ride Galway as well. So that was probably my most memory of Pat.
1: What a lasting legacy. And I love that you mentioned it with Galway, because I think it is a nice place, I think, for a lot of those who are involved in racing to kind of, as you mentioned, get together, be together, the flat, the national hunt, everyone is kind of in the one place. And I feel like it's a little bit more relaxed for you guys as jockeys that week, because I think, feel like you kind of get to maybe, as you said, maybe enjoy yourselves a little bit more and kind of, not, I wouldn't say take the foot off, because I know you jockeys never do that, but you kind of get to, I suppose, maybe just relax a little bit.
18: Yeah, I suppose it's not as high attention as Cheltenham or, I suppose, Aintree or Punchestown or Christmas time. It is the summertime, but everyone still wants a winner at Galway, and the pressure is to ride a winner there. But yeah, it is a festival feel. Obviously, it's a bit more of a, yeah, festival feel, but it doesn't get away from the fact that you'd always want to ride a winner around there as well.
1: Absolutely. Nina, you did mention Cheltenham there. I mean, you yourself, I think it was 7 Cheltenham winners, and it's absolutely incredible. Your career you've had, and the cross country trace being a huge success, you winning it 4 times. You rode Organised Confusion in 2021 to win the Irish Grand National Fairy House, which was absolutely phenomenal. And you're only the second woman to win the race after Anne Ferris in 1984. And you've just had such an incredible career. And you know, you said you've been a few years now since you retired. It was April 2018, I believe, and it was Punchestown on Josie's orders. And what a way to bow out! So, how does it feel then coming back in after an incredible career?
18: Yeah, wonderful career. Got so many people to thank, obviously, throughout my career who helped me so much along the way. Obviously, Noel Mead was one of the biggest supporters of mine, and Gordon Elliott, Enda Bulger as well, JP McManus. Most of those winners in Cheltenham were for JP and Enda as well. So a lot of people to thank along the way. There were so many people that supported me. Even Ger Lyons from the start of my career gave me most of my early winners as a young jockey, young lady rider, and that was very important to get those people helping me along the way. And obviously my last ride was for Enda and JP in the Banks race for Josie's orders, and that was definitely one I'll always cherish. It was a lovely day. I had Rosie there, who was only just about 1 year old, so my kids don't remember me being a jockey doll. Yeah. they remember me as a dancer and the coach on Fittest Family. So it's amazing, like, how time has gone by, and I feel that, like, my kids don't even know that part of my life. So this is a way, I suppose, to show them what it was like when I was a jockey.
1: I think as well, though, you mentioned there, we even had the statistic there, you're the second female to win the Irish National. Like, you really carved a path, though, because it's so great now to see so many more women getting out in the silks, getting out racing, because I remember even growing up and seeing the likes of yourself, and now to see so many more women participating, it's incredible for the sport.
18: Incredible, yeah. And hopefully we see another bunch of ladies coming along. As I said, the ladies races when I was starting off was so vital for me to show the skills that I had. And without them, I don't think I would have been where I was as a jockey, because you need that experience. And without the ladies races, it's very hard to get that experience, you know, in amongst the men. So that was vital for me in pony racing, but also in point to points as well. Getting that experience over jumps. I think Enda Bulger was given me probably the most rides in point to points that I had, and he's seen obviously a bit of skill in me as a young rider, and taught me a lot along the way over jumps and that. So as I said, it's really important to support the lady races, because unless that happens, we won't have the lady riders coming through, because it's very hard to compete against, you know, a very male-dominated sport. So we need our little niche at the start to give us, I suppose, a bit of a handout early on in our careers. So I do think that's a big help. And I do see wonderful riders coming through, even through pony racing as well. I see Nina Doherty, who was the leading dingle rider this year in pony racing, and also my niece as well, who's Casey Lou. They're coming through. So great to see young lady riders coming through, and also Anna McGuinness over jumps as well. I'm probably missing a few on the flat at the minute, but it'll be great to see them and support them through their careers as well.
1: It is, and I think it shows so many youngsters as well that, you know, male and female can all get into this line of work as well and become hopefully professional jockey. Nina, we've mentioned Galway there and getting a winner in Galway, and someone who's got the win in Galway is Ndawi, who you will be riding at the Pat's Mullen tomorrow at the Curra. Now, Ndawi is I'm a Galway girl, so obviously I have connections to Ndawi through the Earl Inn and the lovely Earl family. And Ndawi, of course, was mentioned there, did win in Galway and has been very successful in Gordon Elliott's yard. And also, Ndawi has won on the flat at the Curra.
18: Yes, bit of pressure on them, I'm not going to lie at all. I want to thank, obviously, Gordon Elliott for giving me the ride, and obviously the Earls giving me the leg up on him. A fabulous horse to ride. I rode him out during the week. He's a lovely horse, and hopefully you can do him justice tomorrow and able to hold him at least, Megan. But delighted to ride him, and hopefully we can do well tomorrow in memory of Pat as well. And yeah, just delighted. Hopefully I'm fit enough to ride him, to be honest, Megan.
1: So tell us, how has the training looked? Because as I mentioned, I did speak to you in Galway and you hadn't started your training yet. And I have been speaking to other participants in the race tomorrow, and some of them have been training for a couple of months. So what has the last few weeks looked like for you?
18: Yeah, so I'm obviously flying a lot as an MEP over and back Monday to Thursday, and it's very hard to get into that routine of obviously riding out in the morning when you're not in the country. So I did a lot of running. I suppose the legs aren't too bad, but it's probably in the arms that I probably missed the most of exercise. And definitely I've ridden out about five, six times now, and it took a while, but I think I'm there. But obviously the fitness as running has helped me a lot as well, and hopefully it'll be okay. But definitely the arms were quite sore, Megan, after riding out, yeah.
1: And did it feel like almost nostalgic, or did it just feel so normal once you got back in the saddle and started training again?
18: Yeah, no, it did feel a bit weird at the first day I went into Gordon's to ride out. It definitely felt weird. But once you're kind of in it, you do it for a few days, it's like you've never left, you know. That routine of getting up every morning and just going in, finding your tack and heading off, riding out your lots. And it's something that I was very used to for like nearly all my life. So rode back straight into it straight away, Megan.
1: So what will race day now tomorrow look like for you? What is the plan? I mean, I know it's not till 5:25, so you probably won't have to have too early of a start, but you know, have you kind of got a bit of an idea of what you're going to do for the day, or how will it look?
18: Yeah, it's going to be weird. Like, for so long, like nearly 8 years, I've been going racing, not being a part of the weigh room. So it'd be nice to be part of the weigh room now for a while. So looking forward to that. So we'll hopefully get there early before the first, go out to the track, see what's like. Obviously, I've ridden around there before, but it's nice to go out and see what's like. Yeah, and just be a part of the day. Yeah, and it's just to be a part of the weigh room is going to be nice again. Haven't been, as I said, for 8 years. So I'm looking forward to that.
1: Like 22 runners now, it's a pretty big field tomorrow, and it's 1 mile, 4 furlongs. So, you know, it's a tough enough race out there.
18: It definitely will. Yeah, obviously I'll go through the form this evening and see what way the best to ride them. And I'm sure Gordon will give me instructions tomorrow as well. And yeah, like, I'll watch a few of his races that he's won before. I know Harry Swan won them in the Stole recently, and he obviously ran in the Galway Hurdle there this year as well. So I'll probably look over those races and see what way best to ride them, and look at the other horses that are up against. But yes, so listen, it's about really raising money, Megan, about remembering Pat, and never getting away from what we're doing it for as well.
1: That's it, exactly. And it's an incredible cause, the Pat's Mullen Race Day at the Curragh at 5:25 tomorrow. And would you believe, Nina, when I met you at the Galway races, I did shake hands with Johnny Murta to say that I would participate next year.
18: Well done, you! I'm looking forward to seeing that.
1: Now, I ride nice. Horses. I don't ride race horses. So I've never been on a racetrack. I've never taken part in a race. So I'm going to go along tomorrow to try pick up some tips from you now as well, to see what I'll be getting myself in for. But I think I'll probably start training a little bit earlier now, because I'll need all the help I can get.
18: Not a bother on you. You'll be fine, Megan. I'm looking forward to that, actually. Yeah, that'd be great. But it's a really, really good cause. Yeah. And you'll get a great experience. Like, Curragh is one of the nicest tracks to ride around. It's big open space. You've loads of room. And it is probably one of the best tracks to ride around. So we're very privileged to be riding on a Derby track as well. And really looking forward to it. Obviously, it's, as you said, there's so many runners involved. But hopefully everyone gets around safe and sound as well.
1: Absolutely. Nina Carberry, it's been a pleasure to chat to you. Wishing you all the best tomorrow. Hopefully I'll get to see you before, during and after. And as I said, I think it's such a special day, as we mentioned, for Cancer Trials Ireland, all in memory of Pat's Mullen. All it says, Gnáire Leath, and of course, best luck to all the runners and riders. And a reminder that you can, of course, still donate to that very, very worthy cause. And let's hope we don't get too many rain showers tomorrow. Nina, Gramila Magath.
18: Thank you.
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1: You're very welcome to Off the Ball on News Talk. It is Megan Scully here with you until 10 p.m. on this Friday evening. Delighted now to be joined in studio by Emma Carroll, who is the producer of the show, but also the producer of the Koi Gig podcast, which is back.
24: It is back this week.
1: Are you excited?
24: WSL starts next season, next week. So yeah, it's brilliant to be back. We've done a bumper transfer one this week, on Monday, which was over an hour long because it's been lots of Irish transfers.
1: Absolutely.
24: Including who was our first player guest on the pod this season as well. We had Denise O'Sullivan on the show yesterday. So she was kind of one of the big transfers of this summer.
1: Yeah, she has, of course, been, making headlines. Of course, Denise O'Sullivan is such a household name now when it comes to football in Ireland. And, you know, when you think about football, she's one of those names that always jumps to the forefront. And like, I've interviewed a few times as well, and she is just so sound. Like, she's just really, really sound. Bring us back though to where she was and what's been going on, because I remember when she first came closer to home. Fill us in, Emma, what's been happening?
24: Yeah, so back in January, she moved from the States, from North Carolina Courage, over to Liverpool, which was brilliant. I think everybody was excited to see her closer to home, be able to watch more of her games. She was close to family. It was a move she was looking to do. She was looking for a new challenge, looking for a change. I felt, and a lot of WSL fans and Liverpool fans felt, that she made a real impact to that team as well. Like, you know, she basically saved Liverpool from relegation, or a lot is down to her and maybe one or two other players, but she was definitely a key figure in that. And then, yeah, it was announced in the summer that she would be leaving the club, which I think surprised everybody. But I think we can have a clip which will probably explain that best, really.
25: Did it take you kind of long from when you got over to Liverpool to realise that, you know, this wasn't just, you know, feeling maybe a little bit homesick for the States, or maybe, you know, every time, I assume that whenever you move to a league in a different continent, it takes a bit of time to get set up? Because, like, you have played over in England before, you know, that wasn't necessarily a new thing for you.
26: I think, you know, leaving the Courage, it was time to leave the Courage. That's obviously not out of any disrespect. I've spent 10 years with the club, won everything.
25: And there was a lot of change going on in the club itself.
26: Exactly.
25: At the time
26: it was just a time for me where I felt like I needed a new challenge. And I've been speaking about England for a long time now. And the biggest thing that attracted me there was, you know, being close to my family. Obviously, Liverpool's a massive club. So when I went there, of course, you know, I said this in the article, it's you go through a honeymoon phase of everything's new. Obviously showing up at Melwood every day, the facilities, they were world class, it was amazing. But a few months in, I just knew it wasn't right. It's really hard to explain, but I just felt so down in myself. And, you know, my family noticed, James obviously, my partner was back and forth, and yeah, they noticed. And so it took me a few months to realise that, look, this is not for me. And it wasn't normal for me to feel that way, because football is what brings me joy, and everything else, you know, off the pitch. It was just really a really tough time off the pitch, and that translated onto the pitch for me. I wasn't able to have an impact. I don't think I played well for Liverpool. I don't think I was good enough there. And it makes sense to me now, thinking about it, because I was like just really down. And you know, going to the national team, that's how I felt as well. And obviously Carla and staff, they knew. So I just had to make the decision. I had to be decisive in the moment. I'm 32. I knew it wasn't going to get better. I just knew it. And you know that's
24: kind of
26: how it is. And I just knew it wasn't going to get any better. So that's when I went in and spoke to Andy. My representative spoke to him first, and then I went into him, and you know, we had a good few chats before, you know, we all decided that this was the best thing for me. So I'm really grateful for how the club handled it.
1: Interesting now, because you just said there that, you know, you and fans all felt that she made an impact, and she's kind of there going, she felt like she didn't.
24: Yeah.
1: And to hear her speak so openly about her struggles, and, you know, she came here to be closer to her family and friends, and then she felt it, they noticed it as well. And she's gone back to the States, where she said it seems that she obviously feels really comfortable over there. And it's sad to see her go back again, but also I think we're obviously so proud to be following her career still. But I'm sure that was a really difficult decision to come to as well. And to feel like that, to feel so close to home, and to feel like this is probably a huge point in your career as well, and then to have to transfer again.
24: Yeah, I think she kind of explains in a way that she can't put into words herself, is what she says. She says, you know, she couldn't explain how she was feeling off the pitch, which made her feel like a bad footballer on the pitch, which is far from it. But in retrospect, it kind of does put into perspective a lot of things that she was saying, especially after the France game. I know her own Stephen Doyle spoke to her in the post-match of that defeat, which kind of, we were that one game away from automatic qualification, which was, nobody was expecting us to get to anyway, but she was so hard on herself that day, you know, shouldering a lot of the responsibility, saying she hadn't performed enough. And then when you listen back to this interview, like, that was just a 2-minute clip, but if you listen to the full half an hour, which is available for free, by the way, in your Off the Ball podcast stream, you do really get a sense of what she must have been feeling and going through. As you said, one of probably Ireland's best players, her and Katie McCabe, are world-class players. And you just, I think a lot of people can sometimes think players are maybe robots.
1: Absolutely,
24: don't know what they go through off the pitch.
1: And there's kind of this idea, I think, that when you're playing a professional sport, that you should be like, you know, you, and it is probably a privilege and honour to play at that level. But, you know, like, as you said, like, you're just human at the end of the day. And we've all probably made decisions in life that we think are better for us, and then they end up not being. And hindsight's a great thing. And it's just great that she got the chance. I know she's obviously with Gotham FC now, but to get back to America, she's in New York. It's not, actually only one flight away. It's not that far away, really. And I think it's just great for her, because I think if your head is in the wrong place, as she said, she felt like she wasn't performing on the pitch. So once she can be in a place where she can feel like she can be at her best. And I think this is we see it like a lot of times when it comes to all sports, but I suppose especially with football and when it comes to transfers and money, I think there's this perception that when people are being paid to do something that they should just get on with it. And, you know, I think we see it across a lot of the leagues and everything, how people just really can't find their way. And you can have these superstar players and it just doesn't work for them. So it's great though to see that she will be able to kind of, I suppose, maybe get back to, I suppose she was 10 years in America. Like, that's a long time.
24: Yeah, that's one of the things she was saying, is that she underestimated how settled she was over there. So it just goes to show, sometimes, you know, even closer to home doesn't make you happier. But like, yeah, it's wherever she's happiest and playing her best football. And she's like, you when you hear the club Liverpool, you automatically think this is a big club. In women's football, they are a big club, but they should be bigger.
1: Yeah.
24: And, you know, as I said, they were battling relegation last season. They don't really have the backing that they should have. They should be having the backing that your Arsenals, Manchester City, Chelsea's have, but they don't. So she's gone to Gotham now, which is top of the NWSL and really has world-class players. So she is back to an elite level, which is where we need her going into the next few months as well. So that can only help. And she says her niggly knee injury is starting to feel better as well. So, like, you know, all these things are just positive now. So
1: And they all kind of think come into play. I think once you've kind of like a healthy body, healthy mind, I think it all factors in together. Speaking of the next few months.
24: Yeah. Very exciting. Tickets on sale today. People go down to Cork. I was there for the Netherlands win. We've won three games there so far. The Netherlands was probably one of the best nights of football. Everybody was drowned rats. It was torrential rain.
1: I think. Yeah, I think I was in here and you were all down there.
24: You were.
1: Yeah.
24: The crowd was amazing. And this Kazakhstan one, everybody's kind of assuming and hoping that, you know, it goes without saying that we get through these two games. Obviously it doesn't, so they need the support. So the tickets are on sale today for that Parky Grieve game. I would say, you know, get down there and support them, and then hopefully we'll go on to play Belgium or Poland in November and December and, yeah, make it to another World Cup.
1: I think this team have really made, like, really made their stamp, haven't they, with Irish fans. And you know, I said, even if aren't a football fan, I think that's one good thing about Irish. We jump onto every sport, and once we've got people playing at a certain level. But this team have really proven that they are, you know, they really are worthy of supporting and following. And I think they've gotten such a great fandom now behind them as well, which is super to see. But there can always be more.
24: Yeah, 100%. And yeah, like the team, I'll say, basically, we've spoken to a couple of players over the last little while, and they just keep continuing to say how good and how much they enjoy playing in Cork is. So yeah, they basically said they haven't been defeated yet and they don't plan on being. So that's the message from inside the camp. And yeah, like, you know, Denise is kind of saying how much all these transfers over the summer has had a positive impact on the team, and like how everybody's just challenging for places, which is just getting stronger and stronger. She can probably explain herself here as well.
25: And then you have a whole heap of other players. I won't bother listing them all off now because it took me about 5 minutes to do it on Monday. But how do you feel about that going into these games? Obviously, we have Kazakhstan first, which, touch wood, all going well, we should be able to get across. And then we have the playoff. And like, is it an exciting time that so many players are moving to try and get more game time and to try and put themselves in a better position for those playoffs and potentially a World Cup next year?
26: Yeah, it is. I think it's great to see. Obviously, you said there's a lot of transfers being going on the past few weeks. And yeah, for me, it's really good to see the girls. You know, they want to push themselves. They want to challenge themselves. I think the national team now is, it's competitive, I would say, very competitive, and their spots up for grabs. So for me, just to see them going and challenge themselves is going to be better for us in the end, for the national team, and it'll make us better as a team. So yeah, I'm really excited for them. I'm excited to watch them as well in the coming weeks. I'll be up at 6 a.m. in the morning, definitely tuning in to all the WSL games. So no, I'm really proud of the girls for doing that, and it's great to see. We have some big games coming up, and yeah, we should get over the line for Kazakhstan, but I think it's also important to emphasize that we should not underestimate them. I think it's going to be a tough game. They're going to pose a different threat, and you know, they're going to be a team that's probably going to sit in, and we'd have to try and break them down, and it's a long travel. So I think, you know, to put it out there that we shouldn't underestimate them, and that's how every single player should think coming into the camp. So yeah, it's great. I think we're in a good position, but we've a lot more to give, and these games are very exciting for us.
25: I know you said we can't get too ahead of ourselves, but like, hopefully we do get past the challenge of Kazakhstan and the travel and everything that comes with it, and you have a great night in Parky Grieve as well. But for those playoff games, how do you feel about the fact that we know our potential opponents quite well one way or the other? You know, does that bring a sense of, I don't know, comfort? Or is it like, well, we almost have to prove ourselves even more because we've done it now once?
26: I think it's good for me, at least. I think I like knowing who we possibly could face. I think from those games against Belgium and Poland, they're both really good teams, and they bring different qualities, I think. But we've also grown a lot since those games, and I do find a bit of comfort in knowing, you know, who we're playing against, and we can be fully ready. There's no excuses. We'll be well prepped for whichever team we get. So it's going to be, don't really care who we get, to be quite honest. Poland or Belgium, I think we can beat anyone on a good night. We've shown that against the Netherlands in Cork again, by the way.
1: She really is. She's just like so many things you can say about Denise. Like, she's just brilliant. And I think she is such a leader on that team as well. And she means so much to the Irish girls. It doesn't matter where she plays in the world. She is such, has such a positive impact on that team as well.
24: Yeah, it is. It's something that Carla Ward said in here a couple of months ago as well. Literally those words. It doesn't matter where in the world she plays. She's a world-class footballer and will be in the team. And she's also edging in on that record, that appearance record that Emma Bourne holds. Emma Bourne is, of course, one of the coaches in that team as well. And Denise will be hoping to break that record in Cork. So let's hope she stays fit and has an impact on those games.
1: So am I right in saying Ireland, Republic of Ireland versus Kazakhstan on the 13th of October? Tickets are on sale now, so please do get out and get them, get supporting, and bring the youngsters along as well. I think that's huge important to have the young eyes on these games too, because, you know, we all talk about those first games that we remember, and I think it sticks with you as well.
24: Yeah, we actually, funny that you say that, we have an interview being released next week with Aideen Clancy, who's just moved from Shelbourne across to Wofford. She's moved a little bit later. She decided to finish her college here before making the move, but she was saying that she was very much a GAA girl growing up from a town, but she went to a game in Tala when she was about 11, seeing Denise O'Sullivan, and that changed everything for her. And she said, once little kids can see this, so that is the big thing. Like, and that is the thing with these games as well, is they're very much family friendly, and yeah, they're great vibes.
1: And as you mentioned, the atmosphere down there as well. So as I said, the Koi Gig podcast, we're back. There's lots in the pipeline. You're going to have a lot of guests on. There's going to be a lot to, I suppose, to hear and to be part of.
24: Yeah, exactly. We'll have another one next week now to preview the WSL season in full. And as I said, we've a couple more player interviews that will be spread out throughout your week next week in the build up.
1: Looking forward to it. Producer Emma Carroll, thank you so much. The Koi Gig Pod on Off the Ball is brought to you by Cadbury, a proud sponsor of the Republic of Ireland football teams.
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2: You are listening to Off the Ball on News Talk with me, Megan Scully. We're here with you until 10 p.m, but we're getting ever closer to 8 o'clock. So that means one thing: we've got live League of Ireland commentary of the Louth derby between Drogheda and Dundalk. I'm going to hand you over now to Jonathan Higgins and Owen Heary.
3: Jeeve, agus Fáilte Romhaibh go léir to O'Sullivan and Lampar, where it's a loud derby of the utmost importance. These occasions in the northeast are all as hot and heavy, but tonight it's not just pride on the line. Both teams are desperate to do something that neither has achieved much lately: win a game of football. Our hosts Drogheda are sitting in the playoff position after failing to win in their last four league games. The visitors Dundalk, despite a wonderful start to the season, are starting to look down the table rather than up. They have failed to win in their last seven league games. Let's hope that both teams spark into life tonight. Both managers, as a result, have shuffled their decks. For Drogheda, well, they've made four changes from the 2-0 defeat to St. Pat's last time out. Into the side from Andrew Quinn, Keegan Anchelin, Brandon Kavanagh and Mark Doyle. For the visitors, well, they're trying to bounce back from their party spoil, their centenary celebrations last week at Oriel Park with a defeat of 2-1 by Galway United. It's three changes from Kieran Duluth's side. Into the side come Harry Groom, Leo Gaxa and Egar Vassison, the 18-year-old making his first league start here in the Louth derby. The players to make way: A. Dervin, Ronan Teagan and Robert Cornwall. O'Neary, you join us here as the atmosphere is built up. It is a wonderful atmosphere. There's a big, huge banner going pretty much the length of the pitch here in O'Sullivan Land Park. And it's a very simple message: this is where we fight, this is where they die. There's a lot of fight on the line tonight as well. We talk about derbies, but both sides, a draw is no real use here. It's different battles, you would say, but 3 points, absolutely pivotal for both sides.
4: Yeah, you're 100% right, and you alluded to it where Drogheda are looking up at Dundalk. Drogheda badly need a point, you know, to stay out of promotion relegation battle that they're in now at the moment. You know, Dundalk, for their points, need to stay at the top, finish the fourth at least, to try to get Europe, you know, hopefully one of the top teams win the cup. You know, you look at Drogheda, they haven't scored a goal in the last three games either, so you can see why he's made the changes up top. He's brought in Brendan Kavanagh and he's brought in Mark Doyle, hoping to get them goals. You know, the last win for Drogheda was against Dundalk, which is going back a long time now, and you know, Dundalk wise, the last win was against Bowes back in the 10th of July. So both teams struggling for points at the moment. You know, in fairness to Dundalk, they are scoring goals. They've scored 9 goals, but they've conceded 14. So they're leaking a lot of goals in. And speaking to a few of the players before the match, they're saying, you know, they go out and attack all the time and commit a lot of bodies forward. They do get goals, but like I said, they do concede a lot of goals.
3: Yeah, you look, and it's an unusual sight. Not to get too bogged down in stats, it's a huge game, it's a huge battle that awaits here as well. The whole buzz around the town earlier on has been absolutely hopping. You could just get a feel of a derby on the line. But the score difference for Dundalk, the visitors tonight, scored 43. That's the same as Shamrock Rovers, but also conceded 43. At this stage of the season, but 28 games in, to be on a clean slate with goal difference is there.
4: Yeah, exactly. Like you said, they concede a lot of goals, and they score a lot of goals, which is bizarre that they're still up at the top end of the table, you know, conceding the amount of goals they do. But you can see they're committed to getting bodies forward, getting bodies into the box, and scoring off set pieces or whatever comes their way. But likewise, if you want to finish in the top four of this league, you have to stop goals going in. And you know, it's pivotal tonight, and they've made changes at the back hoping to keep a clean sheet, because they know they are well capable of getting goals.
3: Referee for tonight is Neil Doyle. We'll go through what we think is the starting shapes from both sides. Relief will be a back three as always, /5 for the home side here, that Kevin Doherty's picked. Luke Dennison in goal. Abaji and Kane will be the wing backs, with Quinn, Bulger and Keighley in the middle of the back three. Midfield, Anchelin, Bates, Farrell and Kavanagh, make what you want out of that, with Mark Doyle top of the pile. For the visitors, looks like a back four. They did flirt with a back three for the stages last week. Minogue will definitely be in goal. Grabowski, it looks like, at right back, with Burns a left, and then it's Anchelin and Vassanin, the two middle centre-halves, as the whistle has just commenced here as well. Horgan and Clark will be on the wings, with Groom and Buckley in the middle, and Leo Gaxa just behind Dillon. The smoke is starting to

0: A clear way here as well. We'll get a vantage point. A real old footballing stadium just to match this scenario. And the sun is just starting to peak its way down as well. But just a glorious night for League of Ireland football here.
1: Yeah, it's a great ground, as you say. It's an old ground. It's one of them where the fans are on top of you. You don't get away with much on this pitch. You know, one mistake and they're in on top of your goal. Like, it's that really small of a ground. But as you say, it's a great atmosphere from both sets of fans now at the moment. The smoke is cleared. But it'll be interesting, you know, how both teams start, because we were saying before the match the difference with their
0: warm-ups, weren't we? So it was a lot more kind of patience. I just watched the home side try and flash in a corner from the left-hand side out in the full, so no corner incurs. But very much a contrast in style. You had the cool, calm, composed of the visitors, Dundalk, who were out a little bit earlier, but were nice and, you know, chilled, and then sparked it up into life.
1: Yeah, Dundalk had an intense warm-up, but like you said, they came out 10 minutes before, draw the stroll out, done, you know, a decent warm up, but then just went in a couple of minutes early as well. So it'll be interesting to see about how both teams start this game.
0: And for the home side, well, they came out a little bit later, but they are very much in the melting pot here of this loud derby here at O'Sullivan and Lamb Park. Both sides feeling each other out now, though. Here comes the visitors in the first attack, and it's good tidying up at the back over there. The captain of the side, Conor Keighley, well, he just stops that, but it's put back where it came from. Dylan goes up for that one, but Henton has struggled to clear. Groom gets his body in the way. Now Bubba Burns for the visitors. The Lily White's all in white tonight as Horgan gets his pocket picked by Brandon Kavanagh, of all people. And now Kavanagh will bomb forward with the ball over towards the left-hand side, getting the full allocation here of a tight enough surroundings as all is here on O'Sullivan Lamb Park. And now the home side just try and get possession. The visitors tonight, as we keep on referencing them, but Dundalk, they had so much possession last week, 75% possession, but it took a Trevor Clark goal at the Deaths just to pull the Constellation one back. They have to think things down. Their goals have dried up really on both sides. So obviously, as we're chatting a little bit earlier on the loss of Owen Kenny and Arubi, who accounted for 12 league goals this season combined, they're huge holes in the side.
1: Yeah, it's a massive loss, especially Kenny. As I say, I'll go back to the last game where Dundalk won, was against Bowes, and he got the winner.
0: That was a stunning goal.
1: Goal, and in fairness, they were the better team in that game, but now they're under attack here again.
0: Yeah, you can see Dylan trying to hold his position as Dundalk go down the right hand side, but eventually when the ball comes in, it's Keighley again to come in, and he steps into midfield, left hand side, now goes long into open country, but just runs out of real estate there as well. But Dundalk look like a little bit of a contrast to last week. It's a little bit more route one. They're definitely getting the ball forward a lot quicker.
1: Yeah, being a smaller pitch, and, you know, that chance there, you know, Trevor Clark had, he should have played it earlier into Horgan that made that little run. He was trying to hold his run. Dylan was trying to hold his run up front, delayed it, and then the ball doesn't come to him. But you can see again, they're committing bodies forward.
0: Here's Horgan now.
1: Five bodies already up around the box.
0: Good, nice bit of play around the corner. The first opportunity, it's a fine challenge in the end. A little bit of a follow through there as Quinn had to step in. Certainly marked his place since his introduction. But Horgan slipped a clever little ball in towards the area, and Dylan had a nice little skip around, and it took a bit of contact as there's Vassanen straight away. Hardly think it's his first league start.
1: He's very clever there.
0: Straight
1: just,
0: in, wasn't he?
1: Yeah, and he just used his body, stepped away, and then Mark Doyle goes down, and then he just used his body to shield him from the ball.
0: So Bobby Burns will take the resulting throw. Left hand side, flings it backwards now, where Vassanen gets in our halfway line, goes infield, and Dundalk will look to try and reset again here. Now they go down the right hand side. Pressure comes on every time the Lily Wilds get possession. The maroon shirts swarm in from the home side. Well, the second ball though is won, and now it's Groom around the corner, but again it's Kavanagh for the second occasion, and now Mark Doyle is off on a counter attack. Heavy enough contact over there. Now this tackles slide in. Derby tackles in the last couple of moments. Surely that's an offside decision. It is in the end. But it's 4 minutes and 17 seconds of just not quite helter-skelter, but not a lot of rhythm to the game so far.
1: No, but there's some great interesting runs from the front men off the dock. You know, Kane Dillon making runs in. And then you see Horgan coming from left to right, making runs into the centre. And they're looking for that ball directly, straight away over the top for those runners. So they must fancy the chances in behind the draw of the back three.
0: So the restart to come now. It's taken, goes over the left-hand side. Nice little switch of play there from Dennison. And it's resulted in a throw it has. And the ball out to Kane will result in an opportunity.
1: I really think Kane could have, you know, acres of space down there with Bobby Burns going forward a lot. Might leave that big gap down there for Conor Kane, and he does have a great delivery of a ball.
0: Of course, we are talking about Drogheda, who are just above Sligo's weight for this throw to be flung in from the left hand side. It's out for a corner there, but Sligo already one down in the early games to start at Bowes, trying to push on to try and exploit maybe a potential wobble to come in Shamrock Rovers' home form to match their European efforts, which haven't gone to plan. But Dustin Devoy has Bowes one goal to the good there at Dalyman. Still scoreless here a little bit later. Kick off 5.5 minutes in, but the first corner of the game goes to the home side, and it'll be an outswinger, and it's flicked on. It's a good header in the end, and I think it's Mark Doyle underneath a crowd of bodies. No, it's James Bolger, in fact, at the back, got forward. It was a fine intervention. Nice little in-swinger corner, and not a bad effort at all.
1: Yeah, he just swung that ball out just to the edge of the penalty spot, and he just diving header, just unfortunately went over the bar for him. But really good promising attack there for him.
0: Yeah, you do feel set pieces will be absolutely pivotal over the course of night here so far. As Minogue now will restart. Drives it high into the sky, fairly central. Up go the bodies, one at the back by Keeley. Now Bobby Burns puts it back where it came from. Now it's Keeley again, and now this time via the boot. And it's the second occasion. Buckley will go up high, gets half a bit of contact on the ball. Referee's happy to allow the bit of contact to develop as Leo Gaxo was sat on the floor. Shane Farrell came out, and now over towards the left hand side. Bolger, fresh after having that opportunity a couple of moments ago, now plays it as the back three get possession. Diagonal ball over on the right hand side. Abaji encouraged to go forward, and he might get this in play. You know, he does, gets it right down by the byline, needs some support. Bates is right behind him, the new addition from Tamworth, but Abaji is going to try and shield this one right in the corner in front of the travelling Lily White supporters, and it's very hard to see. His body's coming into there, and there's a body down on the floor as well there. It looked like a little bit over the top, dropped to the surface. Didn't quite see a lot of contact in that, but certainly coming together between the two bodies. And a derby game in every moment. It's seen us all over the course of the campaign so far, of course, with all the drama at Oriel Park, the unsightly scenes at the start of the season. A bit of edge between these sides here, and nobody giving an inch here as well. And Neil Doyle has a little bit of early policing to do here, and we'll see what the decision. So yellow card has been flashed, it looks like, to Bobby Burns perhaps.
1: Yeah,
0: is that for simulation?
1: I think you know, Doyle, you can see a bit going over to him, doesn't do anything, and you know, Bobby Burns jumps on the deck, which is unsportsmanship in my opinion, you know, and it needs to be dealt with. In fairness to Neil Doyle, he was right on top of it there, seeing it and gave him the yellow card, and rightly so.
0: Just waiting for another viewpoint of that. It will be a result in a dangerous set piece, almost like a short corner from the right hand side. And just waiting to see, was there much contact on that one? Definitely yellow card has been flashed to the Bowes, or the Dundalk player. You can get it right third time round. It's flicked on. We'll come out now towards Farrell, who heads it towards Kavna. First time, it's a good ball in around the house. It's going to keep going. It bounces every time the ball goes in the mixer. There's a combination of players. Minogue tries to get the ball off straight away, and this is dangerous coming through here. It's in towards the danger. Here's Leo Gaxo. Oh, he flashes it over the top of the bar. Trevor Clark, who pinged in the ball to him, is absolute disgusted. And Gaxo really should have got Dundalk off the mark.
1: That's
0: there.
1: A fantastic chance. Minogue, great hands, catches the ball. First time, kicks it out. Clark on the run, gets a great ball in, and he has to do better there. He's coming right on onto his left foot and just puts it over the bar. Gaxo, it's a great chance for him.
0: Yeah, because it's such a ball on him.
1: Yeah, and I think that's what Dundalk are doing. They're really counter-attack quickly. The second balls are playing in behind. Even when Conor Keeley's cleared one or two footballs out, they just put it straight back in on top of them and in behind them.
0: Yeah, it's a miss. One that doesn't get any pretty. The second time you watched it, it was a complete miscue completely from the former Kerry FC player. Of course, he is coming back after a lengthy injury. He has missed the guts of a year in football, and just a complete another miscue there.
1: He possibly could have took a touch as well,
0: yeah,
1: and
0: perhaps he got it right on the edge of the penalty area, so he had time. There was nobody really near him. You see Bates kind of desperately come back, but he was a little bit off. Gax is on possession now down the left hand side, has kept it in play according to the officials. Down the line it goes now towards Dylan.
1: The linesman here on the
0: far side in front of Kevin Doherty, who I'm sure had a little bit of a word there, giving him his viewpoint as the sun sets beautifully in the horizon here as well.
1: I'd also say Kevin won't be happy that his player stopped. You know, the linesman had the flag up, but the player stopped while Dundalk continued on. You know, he obviously played to the whistle.
0: Whistle did come belatedly. Still scoreless here, 10 minutes in here at O'Sullivan and Lamb Park. It's now down the line it goes. A little bit of a nudge there. And now bodies come around. And Abaji steps in, and the ball bounces up and There's a little bit of mini Neil starting to develop their own. Every time there's a collision, it is, as we touched on, not quite claustrophobic, but it's a very tight surround.
1: It is, and Abashi is loving it. He's one playing with a smile on his face, and it's every time he gets the ball, someone's coming in and giving him a little elbow or a little shoulder. But he seems to be enjoying it, and that's the good thing of a fullback.
0: Still Dawson Devoy, the only goal in the Premier Division to date, as Bowles lead Sligo by goal to nil. More bodies down the floor, and this time Neil Doyle is going to reach for the breast pocket again, is he? It looks like it might be a little bit of a telling off. So Dundalk player been told pretty much to get up to the surface here as well. Just a ball over the top, bit of a coming together, perhaps a little bit of a follow through there. Neil Doyle is happy, I think, just to have a word. He's also having a word with the Dundalk captain, Darrell Horgan. He's making his 200th start as well for Dundalk. A remarkable achievement, and still going as good as ever.
1: Absolutely. He just keeps playing, just keeps maturing, and just, you know, makes those runs in behind, and it looks effortless to him. Like, he just keeps getting in behind his players and running at him. And he looks like he's playing with a smile on his face and enjoying his football as well, which is the main thing, I think, when you get to a certain age.
0: Yeah, absolutely. As Minogue now goes towards the right hand side, diagonal ball headed in towards the penalty area, comes out as Moon takes a shot and wide break. Here comes Horgan, tries to cushion it, and it's Shane Farrell coming back there, and I'm not quite sure, was it Halen, maybe just a little bit right to the right hand side and wide, but another decent opportunity.
1: Absolutely,
0: for
1: and the keeper had gone the wrong way. He was already set, gone down to his right hand side, and Darrell Horgan places it with his right foot to the far side. Looked like he was travelling in, and Shane Farrell makes a great clearance.
0: Lazahu now gets it, and Burns just flicks it off at Brandon Kavanagh. So out of a throw there in front of his manager, Kilduff. It's take two. Groom goes back to the young centre half, hard to believe. 18-year-old making your league debut at that, in the derby here at O'Sullivan Land Park. And now Minogue is almost under pressure there, as the pressure came on from Keegan Anchelin, and he certainly might have left a bit of a follow through there on Enda Minogue, who's down on the floor outside his penalty area, and those little bits of needle are just starting to spark a little bit more and more. Every time you look around to follow the ball, there's nearly something in the corner of your eye.
1: There's always something happening here. There's always a little clash and a little follow through. But you know what, you have a really experienced referee here tonight, refereeing this game, and he won't be conned by anything that's happening on the pitch. He's been around the block a long time, 25 years I think he's refereeing. So
0: you had a run in with him yourself, had you, man?
1: He's a Rovers man.
0: Very good. Well, he's certainly a very experienced official, and you need all that CV of experience here as well. As I think is he going to call over Anchelin, or is he going to let him weigh with just a stern stare of the eyes there? So we wait for another ball to join the parameters here as well. Minogue will restart. So indicating his calf injury, but Neil Doyle, to be fair and to his credit, was not quite shy of saying go on up with that and play on sort of as well.
1: Yeah, that's what's good about the referee. He's not, you know, falling for them, rolling on the ground looking for yellow cards. He's just saying get on with it, you know, and that's what you need in a derby, because there is going to be tackles going in.
0: So it's another long ball over and towards the right hand side, head out just towards the edge of the area, but Dundalk retrieve it. Now it's Burns getting it on the left hand side, first time ball. It's a straight ball headed away by Bates, but just over towards the left hand side where Conor Kane now gets it, puts the boot through it down the left line, very close to line, and it's Anchelin who's he's in from the off tonight as well, and he's certainly getting himself about. So the throw now has been awarded to the home side. Bowes, well, they're making a dream start. Douglas James Taylor, of course, formerly of this parish, has put Bowes 2 goals to good and over Sligo Rovers, who are in a right mess as things stand, and it's probably looks like they're already kind of getting cut adrift. And new manager
1: coming in, they haven't had that bounce,
0: losing players
1: gone in, and as you say, Fitzgerald gone, and you know, players looking to move on, but it's a difficult job for him.
0: Still scoreless here as Dylan breaks in towards the penalty area. Good defending again, yet again, by Keely at the back. Dylan keeps pressure on and tries to force the ball back. Abadji does well. Infield out towards Mark Doyle. Rolls it across the left-hand side. It's almost in front of Kane and Farrell in the end. Neither get it, and it's possession back towards Dundalk here. Not quite end-to-end yet, but it's certainly moving forward quickly on both occasions. Still scoreless here in O'Sullivan and Land Park. Of course, this is a little bit later kick-off. The 7:45s are about to hit the half-an-hour mark. It's only those 2 goals at Dalymount Park to report about to date here. Skaxa, of course, had a big opportunity here. Tries to play the ball in field, but Abaji's up to that task. And now Dennison, who turned 30 last week, will be looking for a belated birthday present. It's a run of four home games here for Drogheda United. Of course, attention will turn next week as well to cup action. Galway United are the visitors here on Friday night, where Dundalk on Sunday will travel to the Brandywell to play a huge cup tie as well against Derry, and a huge game for Derry as well. We spoke off air as well about the management and the season for Derry. They need a cup run as well, so the melting pot of the season with league and cup run right in full flow.
1: Well, that's you're right in saying with Derry, if Derry don't finish fourth, their only way of getting into Europe is by winning the cup, you know, and it is a big ask for them, obviously, to go up there, Dundalk to go up there and try get a result for themselves. But sorry, just something developing there. But you're looking and saying they have Rovers this week and they really need to win that game, you know, and you have a Rovers team that are hurting from the European experience, you know, so you don't know what way they're going to turn up, whether they're, you know, they're fighting for that title. People are questioning Rovers at the moment, so it's up to, you know, Bradley to get those players motivated and make sure they turn up there in the right attitude to get the 3 points. Because you said earlier, Jonathan, that if Rovers lose and Bowes and Pats win, all of a sudden there's a little bit of hope in the league that they could be caught.
0: Yeah, well, so far Bowes are doing their job. 2 goals to the good up over Sligo Rovers. Still no breakthrough at Richmond between St Pat's and Waterford. It's another one that is certainly keeping an eye on. Both teams will be keeping an eye on here as well. But for Dundalk, we touched on looking down rather than up the table. They started the season so well in the return. We'll watch this. Anshulan now goes down the right-hand side. A lot of the Drogheda attack has gone down that right-hand side over the opening now. 16 and a half minutes. Bates now goes down the line, but Burns is able to intercept. Now Horgan cushions the ball, but Dillon had gone the wrong way. You know, Keely puts a clearance into a dangerous ball. Minogue comes right to the edge of his area and takes possession. Mark Doyle in front of him. Certainly looks to be okay from that little bit of knock that he a couple of moments ago. Outside of the boot now, sprays it up towards the right-hand side. Well won at the back by Bulger. Now Bates cushions the ball down. Farrell gets up the pieces. And Gaxa, well, he's not the biggest man in the world, but certainly trying to win a challenge for headers there against the huge towers at the back for Drogheda. Not the biggest mismatch in the world. There's a bit of a follow-through here on Keely. And I think Dillon is maybe a bit frustrated to see Keely win about 6 aerial balls so far, and says, do you know what, forget the football for once here.
1: Just getting my body check. But you know, Dundalk, what they need to do, rather than going straight down, because Conor Keely's going to win a lot of the headers, they're better off going to the channels, which they've had a lot of joy. You know, we've seen Leo gets on this side putting the ball in, we've seen on the other side Trevor Clark getting the ball in as well. So they really need to go down the sides rather than going straight down the middle, because as I said, Conor Keely's going to win 90% of them footballs, especially the head boys. So they need to get the ball down on the ground or get it out wide to wingers.
0: So without going too nerdy in the stats, a huge percentage of Drogheda's goals have come in the first 15 minutes when they do score. 26% if the Matt Lords want to go through. We've passed that phase now, and I don't quite think they have targeted an early goal so far, not by their setup, but they certainly haven't really gone near that breakthrough.
1: No, apart from the header that they had from the corner in the first few minutes, other than that, there hasn't been much in the game, apart from Dundalk. They're the ones that get the chances.
0: Well, yeah, look at Groom picking up the pieces now. He's a beautiful footballer when he gets the ball in his feet, the former Bray player. Commodore's, of course, right on cue. His pocket picked, but it is ball back the home side now. Burns in towards the back post. It's kneed away by Kane, who has time to volley his second ball away. Azamun comes across now, and Skrzavowski, who doesn't look the most comfortable in the world in the right back position, does he? This feels like this team, who obviously has had to have major surgery from Kieran Drogheda. Groom again, beautiful ball. Oh, it's a decent touch by Dillon right behind. Here comes Horgan on the edge of the area, tries to manoeuvre it through. Is the set piece being awarded? It is the challenge there on Keith Buckley. No advantage occurred. Debate around for the home side, but White straight away getting flashbacks towards the end of the game in Oriel Park last week, where Trevor Clark got an absolute rocket of a goal from a very similar position here as well. They'll fancy this one. This is dead central and just outside the pretty much edge of the penalty spot as well. A huge opportunity.
1: Yeah, you've Clark and you've Horgan standing over it, both well capable of getting the ball over the wall into the top corner of the net.
0: Yeah, so the left and right footed option here. Clark has this weird stat. He's played 7 league games since he's joined from Shamrock Rovers, yet to win a game. It's not quite Gareth Bale levels, but certainly a stat that he will want to get right. His only start prior to that for Shamrock Rovers actually was an hour against Dundalk earlier on this season. So out of football, but has a rocket of a left boot. The right option is Horgan as well. So 2 experienced players. It looks like it will be Clark low, Clark into the wall, and after all that big build up, it comes to no avail. I think he was anticipating
1: he was aiming for the wall to jump. But the wall's not going to jump when it's that close, when the ball's that close. And it was further out, he might, because it'd be able to go up and down. So you can see what he was trying. Probably best to probably delay it to the side unless someone have a strike, especially when you're that close in on goal.
0: Put your foot through it and all that.
1: Alan Shearer.
0: As possession continues now, and it's getting out. It's left from Groom. Burns now down the line towards Horgan. He's been heavily involved. Left hand side of the penalty area. Spins around under a little bit of pressure from Quinn, but Horgan now rolls the ball to his feet, trying to get half a yard. That's usually all he needs. Just get a good ball in. And it's Bulger at the back. Out it comes again. Vassanen gets it. There's a player down on the blind side over there. I think it might be Shane Farrell, who I didn't even notice who followed the player on the left hand side. He's nearly with the ultras on the far side of O'Sullivan Land Park here. He's jumped up to his feet straight away once the game was stopped to give his verdict, shall we say, to the poor Lino on that far side.
1: He's not happy with the Lino on that side, but he's had to be lying down on the ground for the last couple of minutes, and as soon as the game stops he jumps up. Doesn't make sense.
0: Of course, there is a lot of new rules coming in here to introduce to football. Time wasting has been a scourge of the game, particularly the goalkeeper, and he is going to have to come off now as well before he's allowed back on.
1: He's rubbing his face here.
0: If it's head, it gets more concern as well because he's had, there was an unsightly sight here maybe a year back where he got a bad head injury here as well in an off the ball collision. So certainly concern here, but definitely what we can say with credibility is Kevin Doherty, who
1: just Keith Buckley that I think he's clashed in with.
0: Yeah, Kevin Doherty is not impressed, but he certainly is giving words of direct encouragement there as he has to shuffle. He's now 10 man side as Shane Farrell has another bit of a look here at the officials. The nose has got a shiner there as well, hasn't it? So it will be a drop ball here. 22 minutes gone here. O'Sullivan and Lampark still scoreless between Drogheda and Dundalk. Burns gets his side into the attack straight away. All this time have to wait for Shane Farrell to be tidied up. So will the visitors punish the extra man of personnel? That's a nice little ball from Horgan. Although Leah Gax has just strayed, and that's a real soul destroying. With the extra man, you got to kind of make all those moments count.
1: Absolutely, and like you said, it just delays tactics now for Drogheda. They can waste a little bit of time and let Shane Farrell get back on.
0: So no further goals in the Premier Division, so still Bowes 2-0 up on Sligo. A few goals starting to come in on the First Division. It's 1-1 between Athlone and Bray Wanderers, and UCD lead Finn Harps by a goal to nil. Do have some Premier League action across the water as well. See if there's been any update on that. There has indeed, actually. Man City, you guessed it, Haaland has put them one goal to the good over already under pressure, you would say. Sage in charge of Crystal Palace. But here, it's all about the loud derby. 23 minutes gone where it's scoreless. But Abaji's won the ball again in a dangerous position and has won another corner for inside. He's a little bit frustrated because he was trying to poke the ball through there in towards the penalty area for a late run. But he does get the corner. The last corner was from the left-hand side. That was an outswinger that was met with a James Bulger header that wasn't a million miles away. So will they repeat the trick here in a night where you feel on that we're going to reference a lot, but set pieces could be hugely, hugely important. Any type of breakthrough for two teams that cannot win at the moment. That's a straight ball towards the back post, and Minogue, well, it's like catch a practice, and now he bowls it out straight away and the attack comes on. It's a curved forward, but Gaxa, and then at the back, probably a little bit rashly put out of play there for a throw to the visitors. But most importantly, Shane Farrell is back on, so we are back to the full complement of personnel here.
1: And by Minogue doing that, every time he catches the ball, he's throwing it out quickly or he's kicking it quickly, all of a sudden gets doubt and drop his mind and to commit bodies forward. And you can see they're dropping back thinking that a quick break is going to be on, so they need to make sure that they have the bodies back to protect that.
0: Bobby Burns will stretch to keep this one in play, and that he does. Looks up, it's a low ball, poor ball though, easy intercepted. Vassanen, who's been really, really lively in his first league start for the town. Ball not quite by design, but it's going to lay through to a follow through from Horgan, who's done brilliantly. Horgan across the goal, and they're out of absolutely nothing. It's a howler at the back, but Dundalk at the breakthrough. Horgan simply did not give up, and Dillon gets a goal in the derby. A huge, huge goal on with 24, almost 25 minutes out of the clock, out of absolutely nothing. But Horgan, the old dog, does not give up. It's his 10th assist of this season, and that one, well, it's as much as a gift as he could ever get in his life.
1: Absolutely. When you're looking at it, Abaji has full control of the ball. he doesn't see where Hogan is. Hogan just comes around the blind side and takes it on and rolls across for the easiest finish from Dillon.
0: Yeah, well, he simply could not miss. But
1: when you look at it again, it's just the way Hogan just—he drops off, so the defender can't see him, can't feel him, and he just sneaks around the left-hand side of him, takes the ball off him, and Badgie should be dealing with that. He should be either clearing it, putting it over the corner, wherever it is, protect your goal. And now you see themselves now down 1-0 down.
0: It's his first league goal for Dundalk. Did get two in the cup, but you wait for it, and it's just a howler. Badgie tries to shield it out of play before he realises it. It's Hogan squares it across Dillon. And to get your first league goal, we talk about first league start for Vasanen, but for Dillon, who's had to deal with a lot of questions from the supporters as well, his big boots to fill with Arubi and Owen Kenny's, we touched on 12 goals between them. But that is a big, isn't it? A big moment.
1: Exactly. You know, and you look at it, I don't think the ball's even rolling now, so Badgie has to deal with it. It doesn't look like there's enough pace on it even to allow it to roll out. But Hogan does great, doesn't give up on it, shows as experienced players do, they read the game very well, and he comes around and manages to roll it in down for Cian Dillon at the slot at home.
0: Now it's the stats that continued 16 games now in a row that Dundalk have scored in. They certainly know how to score. Can they know how to close the back door now, and can they see out a vital point? What sort of game plan change, if any, will it be for Kevin Doherty? What does Kieran Conduff do as well? These are the questions now, shy of the half an hour mark. That goal came in the 25th minute, but it's just the game, the goal that the game really need as well. It was a little niggly at times. Now it's really, really in the football and mental pot.
1: Yeah, I don't think Dundalk will change their tactics. They are committing a lot of bodies forward, and it's noticeable when even on kickouts they push four or five bodies forward on top of the back three, back five of Drogheda, whereas on Drogheda on their return is they only leave two up front and look to pick off the second ball. So you can see the contrast and style between the two of them. Obviously Drogheda will have to change a little bit to push more bodies forward as the game goes on, but they'll probably play and look for set pieces to try to get back into the game.
0: Of course they do have attacking changes. You were quite surprised that no Thomas Alua tonight. Warren Davis is another option, and even looking at the players that are out of the team since last Friday, Ryan Brennan as well, plenty of creativity in midfield. There's plenty of options at Kevin Doherty's disposal.
1: Yeah, definitely, as you say, coming off the bench, there is the unfortunate thing for them, and Kevin made a change because of the fact they're not scoring goals. So
0: here comes Burns trying to make it a second one. It's deflected nearly in the end. Dillon, a cross come shot, or a shot come cross more accurately, from Burns, and there was Dillon, the man of the moment. Did get contact off it, but just couldn't squeeze it between the sticks.
1: It's the space that Burns is getting. He's allowed to drive in, and then just has a, you know, as you say, a shot come cross, and Kane just gets in there where all good strikers do. He's just in around the box looking for that little deflection into the net, but unfortunately it goes wide for him.
0: If we said it's a disaster here for Drogheda United so far, probably too strong a word on that. Still plenty of football to go here with 28 minutes gone on the clock and Dundalk leading by a goal to nil. But it's certainly a disaster with the capital D for Sligo Rovers now at Dalymount Park. Just coming up towards half time, they're three down to Bowes, who Flores has added the third as well. And Bowes, you would say, and Reynolds' side, they're doing their side of the bargain, trying to create this title race that we all desperately want. As we watch the home side tear forward now, Angelin pulls it back, might make way towards Abaji, but there's Burns again, this time with some defensive duty. Quinn now gets it on the right hand side. The centre half has to push forward. Down the line he goes towards Abaji, trying to take on Burns. He spins around, tries to get on the right foot, cuts back on the left again. Left foot crosses, blocked by Burns, and then Vasanen has been really, really lively. The youngster dribbles out of defence, needs him to be careful here as well. Challenge comes in, but it'll come back towards Minogue in the end. Maybe a little bit too eager there, the young centre half, but primarily he did his major job there.
1: Yeah, he done his defending there, and then as you say, he's travelling out with the ball. A little bit of rush of the blow to the head where he's trying to take on one or two, and the ball just gets cut out. So it's things that he's a young player, he's going to learn, he's going to make mistakes along the way, but at the moment he's been excellent.
0: So Minogue now gets it and drives it along. You're seeing a change of things out there. Watch that breaking ball one.
1: It's the same. Just again, as you look at the commitment of the amount of bodies.
0: He's dealing with some beautiful skill inside the penalty area. The amount not of quite bodies. Paul Gascoigne, but he had flicked it over. He was about to get the follow through. There is a strike before you go back to your point about Minogue. Dillon, talk about a goal giving life to the young striker.
1: Yeah, you can see his momentum is up now. He's feeling the game. He's, you know, as you said, that striker could change your season for you, and it probably will for him.
0: Dangerous at the back now as Doyle makes them uses themselves. And eventually Grabowski's able to get it, and he's deep in, he's on right back position, slips on the surface, he drives it long up past halfway. Keely again, well, how many of those will he win over the course of the night? Kane now down the line towards Farrell, who's over on the left hand side, a bit of a follow through. Farrell grabs the football, Neil Doyle agrees, so a set piece incurring here now for the home side, and straight away the big men from the back strut their way forward into the penalty area. And you feel like every set piece now, the longer the game goes on, the longer they go trailing, the more important each set piece becomes.
1: Yeah, it was a clever play there by Shane Farrell. He bought the free kick, which in a promising area, as you said, he sent up the big lads, you know, Quinn, Keely, looking to get the ball in around the back and try to get a header on it toward Hull.
0: So it will be Brandon Cavanagh, that trusty left boot, swings in, and it's very, very high. Will it keep in play? No is the answer, and it's just a club too far from the former St. Pat's man. And I said the importance of set pieces. That one really makes a mess out of that situation.
1: Yeah, it's well over hit to the back post, and as they runs out of play, you know, he just needs to put it into an area and allow them to attack it, because they do have superior height in there when they go up and attack and set pieces. But just saying on Dundalk, look at the amount of bodies they commit forward on kickouts. Like, they've already forward up against, they forward against forward up with Andrade, they just have a sitting bait sitting in front of them. But they're always committed, they just keep committing bodies forwards, looking for the second ball, and you'll see it just being turned back in.
0: Another header from probably the most busiest players, one each side, Burns and Keely. That's another head tennis in Curse. Clark flicks it on, tries to squeeze the ball through. It's over the head there from Bates again, but won by Buckley down the line. Head tennis continues before it is Brandon Kavanagh, puts his boot through it. High little ball, but again Bastin does well. But Abaji now might break on this breaking ball. Cuts in from the right hand side. Still going Abaji. Encouraged to shoot. Rolls the ball down the line. Here comes a shot. Oh, it's squeezed into the net. It's an equaliser here at the near post. Angelin, who's a crowd favourite, should he have squeezed it in? That's the question mark, but he most certainly has. It's 1-1 here in the Louth Derby. 32 minutes gone on the clock. Abaji, well, he had a howler at the back. He's undone it there. Broke on the second ball. Drove in. Squeezed the ball down the right-hand side. And Angelin, I'm not sure Minogue will be very pleased to watch it back, but Angelin squeezes it in, a daisy cutter in the right hand corner, and we're level here, and by God, do the home side need that.
1: How good is Abaji there? He made up for his error earlier on. He throws a shape, makes Groom go the wrong way, travels into the box, and it's a perfectly slip ball straight through for him to score. Absolutely excellent play, and you can see Abaji that's taking the weight of the world off his shoulders after making that mistake earlier on in the game.
0: The flares are laced across with the ultras on the far side. It's not quite fireworks on the pitch, but certainly we've had a breakthrough here, and it's 1-1 here in O'Sullivan Lawn Park. And just Abaji, the quickest onto that breaking ball. It was scrappy enough play prior to that. He strode forward, almost took three players out of the equation, and it's a tidy finish. You'll question, yes, the goalkeeper Minogue from the Dundalk perspective, but focus on Adrada. He's ran through cleverly, he's hit it first time along the floor into the bottom right hand corner. The striker couldn't have done anything better.
1: No, he done it, he was excellent, as I said, but it was more than the ball straight through from Abaji. It was a perfectly timed ball. You're right in probably saying that the keeper should do better, shouldn't get beaten on the near stick, but you know, give credit to Abaji for his pass and that in that movement, the way he threw the shape as well to make room go the wrong way and then give the slip pass. And now they're in the ascendancy,
0: and it's certainly got a life, and Abaji is again is under pressure there. But it's the goal scorer Bates gets up high, and the home support like that. And now, and more smoke from the flares descends on the proceedings here as well. But the home side have got a pep in their step. And look at this, another challenge at the back. But the home side, Drada, are happy just to get a bit of momentum. The game was not quite slipping away from them, but it's certainly that Dundalk were on top, had the best of the opening opportunities, had got the breakthrough. But an equaliser come, and it's just going to, one thing for certain, it's got rid of the clean sheet. Both sides cannot keep a clean sheet for love or for money, as now it is Brandon Kavanagh, chipped one towards the back post. Brandon Kavanagh with the sandwich into the top left hand corner. It's a delicious goal. It's the home side in front. Brandon Kavanagh, take a bow. He's dinked it over everyone into the top right hand corner. As good a goal on as you'll ever see. And wow, in the blink of an eye, they've turned things around and drawn a lead by 2-1.
1: Absolutely amazing goal. you're looking for a penalty at the start from the long throw in, but Brendan Kavanagh picks it up, goes left, jinks away from the goal, and you're thinking the angle has gone one, but dinks it to the far corner. What a goal. And they just turned the whole corner around, turned the game around in the space of a couple of minutes.
2: You said they turned the momentum around, but that finish from the left hand side of the penalty area, literally a sea of bodies, and he just dinks it over everyone, and he's clearly meant it from my viewpoint, and it lands in the top right hand corner. We'll watch that goal over and over and over again.
1: Absolutely meant it. Definitely meant it. You're 100% right on that one. And you see, just goes by Buckley. Buckley slips there. But that's a perfect thing. What a goal.
2: Because he slipped to the floor prior to that as well. He gets up.
1: And you think the angle is gone from him. He just moves away to the left-hand side. And you're thinking, well, he's probably gone. He's probably going to, you know, whip it across the box. But just, he just have a little poke up. Just think. It's a great goal. Absolutely
2: great
1: goal. We've
2: watched that over and over. Definitely, we've seen some good goals over the course of the season so far. We've been blessed with some beauties. But it'll take a lot to outdo that piece of absolute wizardry from Brendan Kavanagh. Gets the ball out of his feet, left hand side, chips it, and the home side are on the attack again. Two goals in 3 minutes, turn the tie around. They could have sat their heads down, particularly the manner of the concession of the goal as well. A defensive howler, let's be honest, in this situation. But what character, and this game now is just anyone's.
1: Yeah, they've turned the game around, and Dundalk now need to regroup, need to get bodies around the central halves. As I said, that young, you know, the inexperienced, and they need to just regroup and stop goals going in.
2: So here they go again. It's Doyle. Flashes it against Bassanen, out for a corner. He's looking for a bit more, perhaps. I think in the end, the officials get the right decision. And corner for me, not quite sure. Did you see a hand in that situation?
1: No, I think that he would have been too close, and his hands were down by his side. And the ball's only a couple of metres away as he strikes it, so I don't think it's a penalty on that occasion.
2: 36, and almost 37 minutes gone on the clock. It's a draw to United leading Dundalk by 2-1. We can hardly see the football at the moment. The smoke of the flares is volleying its way on here. It's a corner though, headed away though at the near post. Second ball comes out. Conor Kane will go all the way out towards the left hand side, where it's the man of the moment. This time on his right boot. Kavanagh's not bad either. It's flicked on. Flashes past the post. And someone old has just got this counter and flipped it up in the air. The momentum has turned completely around.
1: Yeah, it's every ball going in. Long throws, corners going in, crosses. All of a sudden, Dundalk look very, very vulnerable on those balls into the box. And as I said, they need to regroup. They need to get centre-halves to stop, calm everything down. And that's where the experience comes in, which they have young centre-halves and probably not experienced, where Darragh Horgan might need to have a word with them just to calm it down. But great turnaround by Drogheda at this point in stage.
2: So what half Kieran Duff's side now up their sleeve before half-time? Certainly the team talk has completely changed. Burns wins that header. Gaxa, well, he's 1-1 there against a smaller Bates. And now the two players go again, but Bates has won this one back. And then Buckley, all the experience goes across now towards Grabowski on the right-hand side. Down the line, it's a little bit in front of Clark, but he does well, but then runs out of real estate on that side. And certainly, just look at Mark Doyle there, for instance, clapping everyone in words of encouragement. They're all of a sudden up for this.
1: Yeah, you can see the difference in the players. You see, when Badgie made a mistake, you can see them slump down, the heads drop. All of a sudden, two goals in the space of 5 minutes or so. It's just turned the game completely on its head.
2: So here comes Dennison, stretches over a crowd of bodies, gets possession, and he's going to be in no rush. Badgie is free here as well. But 38 and a half on the clock. They're ready about to plug in that kittle and get ready for the halftime team talk. They just want to wind this game down now, this half down in particular.
1: Yeah, they want to get in control of the game. But we said before the match where Dundalk, they commit so many bodies forward. They were 1-0 up. I told you that the game plan wouldn't change. They keep committing bodies forward. They just got caught out twice.
2: Yeah, that'll be the frustration. I think there's an element of it's a piece of absolute magic, and I encourage anyone to get to your phone or whatever or try and see that replay again of that Brendan Kavanagh goal. But still, he'll be questioned from ultra lily white glasses in a Dundalk perspective. They'll be very disappointed that a player almost takes a touch, gets up out of his feet, and then does that. Space has to be closed down.
1: Exactly, yeah, he needs to be closed down. He needs to be bodies around him to make sure he doesn't get that. But it's a perfectly dink. Look, you can't take away from quality, and that's exactly what the goal was. It's pure quality. But I think Dundalk, as I said, you know there's going to be goals in the game when they play, because they commit bodies forward. They do concede a lot of goals, which is evident again tonight. They concede the 2 goals after being in control, 1-0 up, and now all of a sudden they find themselves 2-1 down, and they're chasing the game.
2: Just look at that, no clean sheet in 14 out of 15 away matches now as well. So the stats, there's lots of them there at our disposal, but they all paint a picture of a leaky defence, and something that has to correct. And now even the outballs from Minogue are just off target. That one's found touch here. There's a young supporter down in front of us that grabbed that football, a big smile on his face. Not quite sure will he be able to bring home the souvenir. Those balls are
1: expensive. Happy to see it going into the stand.
2: Quinn though has found another one with 5 minutes to the interval. Drogheda leading by 2-1. They've turned things around here. Farrell looks to be, I was going to say okay, and then as his pocket picked, and now Groom drives forward with the football. In field it goes. Now Dillon has a lot of room. Cross towards Horgan. Back away across. Oh my days. What an absolute miss from Leo Gaxa. He's second of the game. I thought the first one was bad, but dearie me, that is horrendous.
1: And what a move. Groom picking her up, managed to slide it through to Horgan, and Horgan puts it on the plate for him again. And say Gaxa just comes in and hits a wide of the post. That's the second time. The first one should have taken a touch on it. That one he needs to do better. You know, it's a good ball, weighted ball in.
2: Dillon does well initially, rolls it towards the left hand side. Horgan cross, and he just gets it stuck under his feet completely. Any bit of contact in the football that sends it in a forward direction, and it's a goal. He almost gets a caught between both feet, and it nearly goes sideways again. It's a big, big miss. The XG of that one would have been high, but it's still on the scoreboard. The draw to leading Dundalk by 2-1. But a wake up call there, if they needed that one in the derby, that this game is far from over as we edge closer towards half time. And it's a sloppy ball. Horgan though can't make full avail. And if you just want to picture that last moment, just look at Kevin Doherty there telling everyone to calm down. The heads went up to the hands straight away, going, oh dear, oh dear. He's probably still replaying that last.
1: I think when you see him Farrell playing that ball across and about to be cut out by Darragh Horgan, you see the hands going up to the head. But fortunately for Drogheda, just runs out of play.
2: They've got away with that one, and the possession is given straight back to the home side as we've hit half times in the 7:45 games. Dillon out, comes forward, but good defending at the back. And Keely, it's a follow through over here from Trevor Clark. And I think Clark will be lucky. He's just been told to get over the far side of the pitch. A lot of referees would reach for that yellow card.
1: Referee is very good, and that's the only thing, that was experience. As you said, he would have reached for the yellow card, but he knew he didn't catch him. It's a free kick, yeah, but not more than that.
2: Still, all this time, the momentum has swung back to the home side, and Luke Dennison will be in no rush now to take this result and throw us. There's a bit of conversation here. Bates and Luke, Neil Doyle having a right good.
1: Just don't back to that chance. That's some miss now. You know, the more you think of it, about his miss, Leo. Just, it was on a play for him. Just needs to slot that home. You're 2-2. The momentum could swing again.
2: Dennison drives it long down the right hand side. Goes everybody, and it's goalkeeper to goalkeeper, with Minogue now come out to the edge of the area, and over his head he bowls it out to Grabowski on the right hand side of the penalty area. Step forward now, and then drives it long and straight into the sky. Poor enough ball though, they can only fight for seconds. Will be Bobby Burns that will win that resulting second ball. Now steps into midfield looking for options, as Dillon down the left hand side, and the goal scorer from Dundalk gets it. Now cuts back on his right hand side, but a whistle comes, and had he got an offside from that call? Oh, that's big. He's literally looking across the whole width of the back five, if you want to call it that.
1: Yeah, it shouldn't be offside there. And the thing is, he's blaming Bones for not giving him the ball earlier, but you really need to be kept onside there. As you said, you're looking across, you see the linesman on the far side, you're looking across the whole draw of the back line. Just needs to take a step to your right, stay onside, and get the ball to your feet.
2: So we'll give you the half times in the 7:45 kickoffs, where really the only action of note is in Dalyman Park, where Bohemians lead Tiger Rovers by 3-0. It's scoreless. Also then in the other game between St Pat's and Waterford First Division, Bray and Waterford a goal apiece. Longford League Cove by 2-0. Scoreless at half time between Cork and Wexford. Kerry lead Treaty by 1-0, and Finn Harps lead UCD by 2-1. Here, 44 minutes on the clock. It is Drogheda. They've turned things around. They lead by 2-1. As Farrell goes outside of the right, will it keep him play? It nearly deserves to keep him play. Kane has done that. The pass is first time into a dangerous area, and it nearly strayed again. Minogue got to scamper back to his line and get it. Didn't have the same caress that Kavanagh's chipped over from that left hand side. It was nearly equally as dangerous, but Kavanagh has intercepted. He's driving forward. Kavanagh lets fly. Oh, flashes it over the top of the bar for a pair of his quality, and we've seen all his quality of tonight. He'd probably be just disappointed that he didn't hit the target.
1: Yeah, especially as you said, from the goal earlier. But you can see, just picks the pocket and manages to drive forward. It's a great strike. Unfortunately, gets over it, and the ball goes over the bar.
2: Still, Man City lead Crystal Palace by 1-0. That's almost half time there at Sellers Park. We're getting close towards half time as well. You see, Rob Harvey will get that ball ready in the next couple of moments. 10 seconds to go to the 45. Will there be another attack? It's possession up now with Gax across towards Horgan. Left hand side on the right boot. Infield it goes. Buckley, 2 minutes of addition time to come here. Horgan, nice little ball down the line. Finds Gax, who is onside. Down with the byline. Left hand side. Rolls it across. Taken across by Dillon. Tries to come across. Abadji does well. Boots it out. Ricochets a couple of times. Now Vassanen gets it now. High up on the left hand side. The young centre half still going. Drives in towards the area. Rolls across. Poor ball. Quite wide. Horgan can only foul Brian Kavanagh, who's encouraged to cut forward. Cuts infield. Still Brian Kavanagh. Leaving tackles on the floor. On his own. Still Brian Kavanagh. Over towards the left hand side. Magic in for Kavanagh. Here comes Kane. Kane drives the first time. But into the defender. And it nearly deserves so much more. It was Messias from Kavanagh there. Who's in possession again. Goes towards the back post. They're down! Oh, he couldn't get the desired contact. It only went straight at Minogue. But Brandon Kavanagh, he is just like a footballing god out there at the moment.
1: He's really enjoying this game, isn't he? As I said, he picked it up. Glory's boy Horgan, Glory's boy Buckley puts the ball out wide. Great cross in. Kavanagh and Doyle gets a touch in it, but just doesn't get enough to.
2: Abadji in towards the penalty here. He's still going, leaving players on the floor. Still Abadji. Back it comes. Cleared off the line. Anchlin and Kane tried to get a second for his side. But it's just Taylor all this time. It is an advantage for a draw to United. They lead by 2-1. And Owen, they're finishing the first half flat to the absolute mat.
1: It's been a really enjoyable game. Both teams have gone at it. Both teams have made mistakes and made it more interesting. Obviously, with a lot of chances coming from each side. Some superb goals, some bad mistakes for goals, but entertaining game, and it's flew through, and that's probably how you know it's been a good game, is because it hasn't been much stoppage. It's referee has refereed it so well at the moment.
2: Yeah, 3 goals and a little bit of needle in a brilliant derby so far here at O'Sullivan and Lamb Park. It's a loud derby. Well, it always delivers, doesn't it, really? Both sides now, particular Kevin Doherty. Well, he wants that halftime whistle. He's the watcher's out. Some members of his team as well are having a word with Rob Harvey, who has indicated they're going to let the throw develop. Sir Gavowski will restart three sides. So one last attack and potentially one more opportunity for Dundalk to try and get an equaliser. Burns again down the left hand side, cuts in field, still going, rolls it across. Now Gravowski's pushed up, nothing really moving, so finds Groom backwards to go. There is the half time whistle here at O'Sullivan Lamb Park. The players depart down through those dressing rooms on the left hand side. Well, it's been a brilliant opening half. Keane Dillon opened the scoring after a bit of a defensive howler, was punished in the end by Daryl Horgan, finished by Keane Dillon, his first league goal for Dundalk. They looked in control. They had left a couple of opportunities by, but then 2 goals in 3 minutes from the home side. Anchlin, well, he tucked in the right hand side, but all the work and all the credit goes towards Abadji on Dozy's mistake, and then a moment of absolute wizardry for Brandon Kavanagh. Watch that goal, folks, if you get a chance. Left hand side of the penalty area, chips it over everyone in towards the top right hand corner, and that own is the difference between the sides at the moment.
1: Absolutely, and you know, let's just draw a breath now, because it's been a pulsating game. Brilliant by Kavanagh, as you say. Well worth watching that goal over and over and over again. The way he just gets it, looks like he's gone away from goal, goes by Buckley's on the ground, and just the way he
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23: You are listening to Off the Ball on News Talk. It is Megan Scully here with you until 10 p.m. on this Friday night. Now, on this week's episode of the Racing Pod with William Hill, John Duggan and Johnny Ward preview Saturday's action at the Curragh, Goodwood and Sandown. And in this snippet, John and Johnny will talk about the retirement of the great steeplechaser, the incredible Galopin Deschamps.
24: Galopin Deschamps has been retired. Caught me a bit by surprise yesterday when I heard this news from Winnie Mullins. 12 grade one race wins, 15 wins in 26 races, 2 Cheltenham Gold Cups, 3 Gold Cups at Leopardstown, 1 Gold Cup at Punchestown, a jumping superstar. And I love the way he jumped fences. He was a horse really of a generation.
0: He was a horse for generation, and he was, I suppose, JD, a stayer with speed. You know, to win two Gold Cups back to back is really difficult. And one thing with him, you mentioned his record there. To maintain your form as a top staying chaser, I feel is kind of up there with like cycling in terms of how difficult it is as a sport. It's extremely difficult on the body. And he was very, very sound. And obviously he plateaued a bit later in his life. What a racehorse, and just what a jumper. And one of

0: popular, and not all race horses, unfortunately, we have to admit, get the, you know, the beauty of a good retirement, but I assume he will.
1: At 10 years of age, he might go to the shows now. What I love about him was he was such a great jumper, Francis. And to me, that's what steeplechasing is. It's about jumping, Francis. Like, some of the jumps that he produced were like something out of a painting.
0: Yeah.
1: They were absolutely beautiful jumper, and would gain length in at his Francis. And especially at Leopardstown, I felt there were times when he would just keep going and galloping and jumping. And by that stage, the other horses were out of the washing on many occasions.
0: 26 runs, like say, over fences, 20 runs, 12 wins, 7 times second or third, and the only one missing there.
1: All at Cheltenham.
0: I mean, if you backed him that
1: day, he's just slithered, really.
0: It's probably one of the most unlucky, like, losers you'll ever have, when he had Bob Olinger absolutely battered that day. But like, when you look back in his career, he started off in Gore and he was beaten as an odds on shot, pulled up, and he was sent off 100-1. In a, isn't it a mad behind appreciators?
1: I tipped him when he won his first Cheltenham win. And yeah, he langered down there in that Martin Pipe, which is always a good yardstick for Willie Mullins.
0: Sean O'Keefe.
1: Greats of the future.
0: Paul Townend then would essentially ride him every race after that. And it is mad how horse improve, like, and they improve for a fence. And you talk about how beautiful he was as a jumper, like, to imagine he was sent off 100-1 in a race at Leopardstown on his third Irish start when he ran quite well behind appreciated. Little did we think that 5.5 years later, on his retirement, we'd be talking about one of the greatest chasers we've seen.
1: Looking at the Cambridgeshire, which is the big 1 mile handicap of the Curra on Saturday, Hardy Warrior, P.O. Royale, fine for favouritism, Loch Ray, Kaleer, Heller High Water, Mountain Bay and Ribby. These are all the horses that are under 10-1 in the market, Johnny. We've some outsiders there. Sleep Binion is a course and distance winner from last year in a big handicap, valuable handicap. Johnny Soda has run well at the Curra this season for Ada McGuinness, and Reese Holland takes off £7. What are you thinking about this? Rabi, probably the biggest market mover, because this horse likes cutting the ground. We've had rain and it won the Lincolnshire earlier this year.
0: We've had rain, JD, but I mean, it was still good to firm, and it looks more like the Savannah in Navan yesterday, even despite the fact it was booking outside. I'm not sure how the ground will be here. I'd say it might still be goodish, and I think the most interesting runner is Loch Ray, because he's just been so progressive. To win his handicap debut, it was only a small field at Leopardstown, but that was a good race. He beat Aviatrice and the favourite, How's the Boy. Takos, who was fifth, won since. It's very solid form. He's only gone up £5. He's trained by an excellent trainer in Andrew Slattery. I'd have a toss-up between him and... I actually tipped Lord Masseuses in Galway the last day. He was 28-1, but he finished fifth. He ran well. He was much better than earlier on in the week when he was behind Pierre Royale, who I tipped in the Galway Mile. It was done by Arandi. Pierre Royale returned into this track where he beat Booyah of 82. I'd have it between him and Loch Ray, for all that it's competitive. I think there's more in Pierre Royale on the basis of a return to the Curra. He's better than he showed when he was well-backed in the second Galway race.
1: Yeah, Heller High Water is an interesting runner because there's not much miles on the clock for him. Soft ground winner of Cork Maiden, then took a Limerick handicap over the distance in April, has not been seen since.
0: Yeah, good trainer, Natalia Lupini, off 126 days. Lee Roach rode the last day. Wayne Lorden rides now, and only up £3 for that win at Limerick, for all that this is a much, much tougher race. Mountain Bay is a nice horse as well by Ulysses.
1: But Hardy Warrior is, this horse is very highly tried as a 2-year-old, but honest, has not been in the same form of handicaps late, but a straight track and cut on the ground could help.
0: Definitely, yeah. And he was a strong favourite behind Jagged Edge, the Shamrock Thoroughbred's horse, the last in Killarney, when he missed the break. And definite class angle in the race. Like, it's a good ride for Declan McDonough to get. I guess he's stepping in for Dylan Brown McMonagall, but a nice ride for Declan to get, and he could go off favourite. The class act in the race. I don't see a big Gossie win over this trip.
2: Absolutely incredible career that Galopin Deschamps has had, and I got to meet him in Close Sutton there recently, and I have to say, like, not only was he a great racehorse winning loads, not only was he so scopey over jumps, but he also is, I should say, absolutely fabulous looking. And he might be retiring from racing, but he is not retiring, and expect to see him potentially at an eventing competition within time. I cannot wait to see his second career. And you can hear the full episode of The Racing Pod now for free wherever you get your Off The Ball podcasts. And a reminder that Braeburn Coffee is the official coffee partner of Off The Ball. 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

0: For a live commentary, St. Pat's are trailing 1-0 away to Waterford. Bowes 3, Sligo 0, Galway United 0, Shelburne 0, and Drogheda 2, Dundalk 1. And as I said, we'll be back there within moments. In the Premier League, it's Crystal Palace 0, Man City 1, Haaland with that goal, and the second half is about to get underway. And a reminder that we have Premier League commentary back on Off the Ball on Sunday. At 2pm, Leeds United versus Brentford with Stephen Doyle and Brian Kerr live from Elland Road, followed at 4:30pm by Man United v Ipswich with Phil Egan and Keith Tracy. We can head back now to our live League of Ireland commentary of the Louth Derby, where it's Drogheda 2 and Dundalk 0. Our commentary team is Owen Heary and first Jonathan Higgins.
1: Thanks, Megan. Welcome along here. It's half-time at a game. This Louth Derby delicately poised, and it will be a change of personnel for the second half. Kieran Cluduff is speaking to Ronan Teagan. He will be introduced at half-time. We'll see who will depart. Still haven't got confirmation. He's getting the last of his words of encouragement. Owen, we're looking around there as we had a half-time debrief. A game that swung around. Everyone's still purring about that Brandon Kavanagh wonder goal. But a big second half to come. You look across the grounds as well. Sligo being heavily defeated. But that huge goal in at Richmond. Pats one down at home to Waterford. That's not what the doctor ordered for them and for many other people as well in this crazy congested middle third of the table.
2: Yeah, you know, with Pats gone one down to Waterford, Waterford pulling away from that relegation battle, you know, and dragging Derry into the relegation battle. If they don't win the weekend, you know, they're in touching distance, you know, and other results probably aren't going the way that we expected at the moment. Shells drawn. But talking to people here at half time, they're all wondering, did Brandon Kavanagh mean that goal? Like, and he absolutely did, in my opinion. You can see the way he just looked up and just dinked it to the far corner. Absolutely superb goal. And, you know, looking forward to the second half.
1: Yeah, so that substitution is confirmed here before we await the restart. And it is a bit of a strange one, perhaps, because it is Trevor Clark who's departed. And Clark, of course, a recent addition from Shamrock Rovers. Now, eighth game, league game, got that brilliant goal last week at Oriel Park, but a change of shape. We thought potentially might have been Leo Gaxa to depart after he had two big sitters, the second one in particular, but they've trusted him as now, for anyone from the kingdom, two former Kerry players out there as well.
2: Yeah, it's a strange, as you said, but maybe Trevor picked up a bit of a knock or something that he had to make that substitution. But, you know, as you say, Leo on now, he's missed two chances. As I say, he's still on, he's missed two chances, but he might get that third chance. And, you know,
1: started here, the Drogheda leading by 2-1. They did trail by goal to nil, King Dillon in the 25th minute, but then 2 goals in 3 minutes. Brilliant play, Ibagi undoing his own error, led to the Anshulin goal in the 33rd minute, and then that absolute piece of wizardry from Brandon Kavanagh. And for anyone that hasn't seen it yet, do try and take that opportunity to watch it. He just got the ball out of his feet, left hand side of the penalty area, took it away from goal, then chipped it over everyone, a beautiful sandwich into the top right hand corner. That is the difference between the teams as things stand. But I think if there's one thing that these two teams have showed over the course of the campaign so far, is the defences can be leaky, and you would anticipate that this game will swing back and forth. We saw the first half when it looked like that Dundalk had taken control, were edging towards a fairly comfortable half time. That bit of a bang before half time changed the course of the momentum, and they finished the stronger. Can the visitors try and do the same? As Horgan now from the left hand side puts it high towards the back post, it's over the head of everyone, Gaxa included, and out on the full. And it will be an easy restart now for Luke Dennison, who was, as we said, didn't get the perfect birthday present last week when he turned 30 in the 2-0 goal defeat to St. Pat's, but he's on course for an early 30th birthday celebration. But he will be a busy man, you would imagine, between now and the end and the final whistle of Neil Doyle.
2: Yeah, and you can see he's trying to take a little bit of time here. Neil Doyle's had to have an award on him straight away to say, you know, speed the game up, we don't want to delay it.
1: So he has taken the opportunity to take the sting out of the clock, goes up along and almost broke through for Doyle. But there at the back is Vassanen, and it breaks now, and straight ball over the top, but a brilliant stretch from Bulger. He had a decent opportunity from a set piece in the first half, back to the no-nonsense defending. Got to get contact on that one because Gaxa was away into open country. Ball down the line, very close to the byline on the left-hand side. Conor Kay now will encourage everyone to push forward into the corner, almost in the Dundalk right back position. And I think we're going to see a lot of these between now and that full-time whistle that will come from Neil Doyle as well. Everyone's squeezing the life out of set pieces.
2: Yeah, there's a lot of interesting battles on the pitches, say, between Farrelly, Buckley, you know, Grimm in the middle of Hark and that. So you're right in saying that they will squeeze the life out of each other. And there will be a lot of balls gone from back to front, you know, from both teams through the game. As you can see, Dundalk.
1: So a bit of a follow through there. Grabowski cannot believe himself, but Shane Farrell comes away. Neil Doyle is just saying, I'm the man in charge here. Just points to the chest and Grabowski.
2: I think he's actually saying to Grabowski, look, both of you went for the ball, but he got there before you, and you've managed to take him out of the game. I don't think there's anything much in it. I think it's just more that if you'd have got there first, you'd have got the free kick. So, you know, Neil Doyle, and in fairness, this is Neil Doyle's last game ever in the league, so, you know, he's been a great servant to the league, 25 years. It's absolutely brilliant that he's still involved at this stage.
1: Kavanagh, a good in-swinger, flag is up though. As Mark Doyle, well, his eyes lit up. That wand of a left foot even from Brandon Kavanagh nearly prevails again, but flag denies Mark Doyle the opportunity, but you can just watch him stroke a football all day long, couldn't you?
2: Mark Doyle was happy that the flag went up as well. Let's be honest, but unbelievable ball in from Kavanagh. As you say, bends around the back, you know, the defence of Dundalk, the back four, and then Doyle gets his head in it but heads it wide.
1: So as things stand, it will be just 6 points between the Louth rivals after their early start of the season. And now Angelin is still going, he's on the floor. Referee says free out. And the home supporters, particularly those around us, aren't particularly pleased, but it's hard to argue with Neil Doyle in that situation. As you watch a replay of the header a couple of moments ago, Mark Doyle did get a nice little bit of contact of the ball, just flashed past the right hand side post. But certainly he's got the opening goal, Angelin, but he's had a fine opening 50 minutes of football.
2: He has, yeah. He's a torment at the Dundalk fence. He keeps running in behind, he keeps dropping short for it, you know, he's keeping them guessing, to be honest with you. You know, he's making a lot of movement and he's getting in on good chances.
1: Bulger wins the header. Groom adds, put it back where it came from. It's Bulger again, now flicked down, and Buckley will stretch. Mark Doyle gets in late contact over there, and Bassanen will be booked for that one. Mark Doyle just got ahead, and you feel like every time there's any sort of contact now, they shave another 20-30 seconds off the clock. I'm sure Mark Doyle is okay, but he'll take the full allegation here. Yeah. Without the medics coming on, of course, he doesn't want to come off the pitch completely.
2: Yeah, exactly. They're going to take 20-30 seconds every time, and that's good game management in a way. You know, you're trying to slow the game down, get Dundalk frustrated, and they'll keep doing that. Draw the wheel, you know. Kevin is an experienced manager. He's played the game at a highest level, and he, you know, he's obviously tuned into his players of what they need to do and how the game manage.
1: Yeah, so 50 minutes gone here at O'Sullivan and Lamb Park in the Louth Derby. It's Drogheda lead Dundalk by 2-1. Kavanagh again into the dangerous area, flicks across. Burns gets half of the clear. Then Shane Farrell smashes in to Horgan, wins the ball back. Dennis Eno gets it almost in a right back position. Just fongs it first time. Gravowski stretches, heads it away. Arna lets it out for a throw, and here we go again. More movement on the bench here as well. Jared Doyle and Kevin Doherty are out, giving the thumbs up to their players. Are they going to make a further change? It doesn't look like there is. Having a healthy debate on the sideline as play on continues. Doyle flicks on the header, but nobody run off the shoulder. And Minogue now comes out, gets the ball, and rolls it quickly. And Vassanon gets it now left hand side, just outside the penalty here. Back towards his netminder again. Pressure comes on. It's almost a front two at times with Angelin and Doyle staying up and continuously pushing back that Dundalk defence.
2: Yeah, I think they have to stay up, as you say, keep them occupied. Otherwise, Dundalk will just commit more bodies forward if they drop off. But Anselin is staying up there, as you say. Doyle then is dropping a little bit into the midfield just to pick up the deepest midfielder. But other than that, the two of them are pushing up high against the back three.
1: So thrown out in the left back position for the home side. And as you would imagine, in no rush at all, clock slowly chipping away here. Down the line, Mark Doyle was on the floor before the ball went near him. Kavanagh stretches up, beautiful bit of skill now. Kavanagh, can he find half a yard? Of course he can. Kay now just lofts it down the channel, but Minogue will be able to come out to the edge of his penalty area on the right hand side and bowls it out quickly to his Grabowski, who gets the ball now no nonsense. First time ball up in the direction of Teagan, but it's easily read, and then Bates will be a little disappointed with himself. Just scoops the ball out of touch there, gives possession back towards the visitors here. Again, Dara Doyle from the Drogheda bench out, giving some words of encouragement as Vassan gets it again now. Times Drogheda sitting a little bit deeper. They were very deep last week in the 2-0 defeat to St. Pat's. A different type of a ball game here as well, but they do have that advantage. Those blitzful 3 minutes before half time turned around the game, equalised, and a goal to go in front.
2: And the more they drop off, obviously Dundalk will have a lot more possession, but they've nothing to pick in behind, because they were turning them in the first half. Now they don't have that space in behind the draw of the defence, so they're looking to, can they get it into feet, can they get it into Horgan's feet, let them create something, you know, and that's what they need to do rather than keep trying to turn them, because they're not getting that space in behind them anymore.
1: Yeah, you're already looking at the injuries, and of course all teams have injuries this stage of the season, but you add in the couple of departures and you're looking at the injury list there that Kieran Cadduff has. Both Wilson brothers, they're probably sooner down the road. Harvey Warren, we thought that he might be close tonight, but not in the match day squad. And then you look at the big one really, Danny Mullen, that ankle injury suffered against the Castlebar Celtic, a real costly one, because they need his presence up top here tonight. I know, yeah, Dylan's got the goal, but they need another bit of edge up top, don't they?
2: Yeah, they do, as you said, to change it as well, like, and you know, use more experienced strikers. But as you say, they're missing a fair few players, but like every team, you know, I'm sure you could speak to Kevin Doherty saying they're missing players, and it happens at this stage of the season. That's why the top teams have big squads and they're well able to cope with it. The lesser teams, you know, Drogheda, Dundalk, they're not able to get those same sort of squads, so every quality of the player they have, they really need.
1: Yeah, it's almost have a little chuckle every time the ball goes out of play, the ball disappears, another player takes it. They're shaving as much off the clock as they possibly can. 54 minutes gone on the clock as a crunching effort comes in over here. Grabowski came flying into that one, and looks like he will be the party that will be punished. Didn't quite see who the Drogheda player is in. Is it Brandon Kavanagh? No, it's not Kavanagh, he's up on the other side there as well, but certainly looks like Grabowski, when he goes back on his feet, will be the one that's punished. No nonsense, old school challenge out here on O'Sullivan and Lamb Park. Yellow card indeed is flashed.
2: Connor Kane
1: for Grabowski, and Connor Kane is back up on his feet. But more importantly, it's another opportunity for Brandon Kavanagh time. As he has this opportunity now to get the ball in the danger area again. Grabowski becomes the second Dundalk player to be booked. Both fullbacks now, Burns and Grabowski, booked here. It's Kavanagh from a centre position. Just a bit of swing. It's a good header. Comes across. Off the crossbar. Desperately unlucky. Kavanagh again. He had no right to get any sort of an angle on that, but he just put the left foot through it, corrects it in. And Keely, well, he's desperately unlucky. From the right-hand side of the penalty area, puts it across the goal. Bounces almost on top of the crossbar, as there's another leg contact here as well. Dundalk aren't happy. They wanted the advantage, but Neil Doyle will get the yellow card. This time it will be for a Drogheda United player. But that game could have swung completely now, as you see a couple of changes get ready here for Kieran Cadduff. Certainly A. Durbin, who
2: it's absolutely is fantastic ball in, you say, from Brendan Kavanagh. Again, just pulls it around the back of the Dundalk defence. Keely, perfect header. Unfortunately, hits the crossbar rather than dropping it just under it.
1: So two changes to come now from Dundalk. First change sees Keith Buckley replaced. Shane Tracy will be introduced. A. Durbin will also be introduced, and he is in place of Harry Groom. So the third change of the side for Kieran Cadduff, added to the halftime substitute that saw Ronan Teagan being introduced, awaiting the first change of the game for Drogheda, who continue to lead by 2-1 here. 56 and a half minutes gone on the clock, and this is dangerous now. The more the Dundalk try and push forward, allows opportunities in the counter-attack, and they have pace. Abaji now comes tearing down the right-hand side, still going. His run led to the first goal. Farrell now, first time ball out for a corner though, and it's exactly what the Drogheda United doctor ordered.
2: Yeah, I think Abaji running through that time picked the wrong option, played it to Shane Farrell as he's running away from goal, and you see Mark Doyle has given out to him because he was on the back stick unopposed waiting for that ball to come in. But they've got a corner over, and we know that they are the threat from set pieces. We've seen Brendan Carver delivery into the box, you know, Conor Keely unlucky hitting the crossbar with a header. So again, they'll be looking to in swing this on top of the keeper.
1: So Kavanagh, of course, will come again here. This is an old school in-swinger there, Owen. You'd love this one yourself. Everyone's in on top of the goalkeeper. I think he's in there someplace underneath that crowd of bodies. He's going to land on top of the crossbar. It's dangerous. This is a scramble. It's just about batted away. And Dervin in for an early intervention. Scoops the ball out. But Conor Kane now gets it halfway line. Under a little bit of pressure. Just puts his foot through it down the line. Where it's well read in the end. Algernon did just enough. It had to be put out of play there. Conor Dillon back doing some defensive duties. But again, this is all just ball down the line, out for a throw, take time. Exactly what Kevin Doherty wants.
2: Yeah, there's nothing pretty about it. You're just putting balls in behind, getting long throws, corner kicks, and that's what they thrive after. They've done it over the last number of years. But at the moment, they're winning 2-1, and they need to do all this to get them. Get themselves out of a relegation battle. That's what you have to do.
1: Keely is becoming a real danger to the Dundalk goal. His header a couple of moments ago came off the crossbar. Wasn't a million miles away from another opportunity there as Bulger puts the ball back. It's taken around the corner now, right hand side. Here goes, but it's picked up in the end by Minogue, who's a spinning around, and a yellow card will come now. I think Mark Doyle will get a yellow card off his namesake, who's been telling him 1, 2, 3. No, he's saying that's the last one. Thought he would have flashed the card there.
2: That's the warning.
1: Yeah, it might be his last game, Neil Doyle, but he's getting full value out of the yellow card. You'll have to really earn it tonight.
2: Absolutely, and he's keeping his cards in his pocket for as long as he can.
1: So Dervin now down the line in the direction of Dillon. But James Balder, has he hurt himself in the process here as well? I think his ankle slipped a little bit on the surface. Is the Roscommon man okay? He's going to check the boot. You're always a little bit unsure. Is this just games management, or is he genuinely concerned? Because they're doing it quite a lot since the start of the second half.
2: I think it was a little kick on him, because he's only given a free kick here.
1: Oh, he has so given the free kick. You're right.
2: A clip of the heels.
1: So another restart to play. Dennison, of course, will take his time now. We're edging closer to the hour mark. Still Doherty United leading by 2-1. And full allocation is taken again, but straight down the line. There's a little bit of a push there, perhaps. And what's the decision going to be? It's a Dundalk ball taken quickly onto the chest of Grabowski, and now it's up in the air. Tegan has to look around, gets half a little head of contact on Bates, but it's back where it came from. And now Mark Doyle will lead the chase here, and Doyle's making a use of himself, and he's picked the pocket. Doyle, can he get some more opportunity? Looks like he's won a corner. As you know, goal kick is the decision again from Neil Doyle, and to say he's hovering on that edge, he got a warning for saying 3-4 the last time. He's loitering across that yellow card.
2: He's ready. You can see it's half in his hand. He's just holding in the pocket, waiting for Doyle to do something. All right.
1: So Neil Doyle does check. Of course, we'll have this break and play. Don't forget, a new National League starts tomorrow. 15 clubs in what is, in effect, a trial run at the third tier of Irish football. We will have the full campaign to come next spring in 27. That will be leading to promotion and relegation from the First Division. But good to see that one being developed. Your old side as well, Home Farmer, in the one of the 15 times as well. So good for the growth of the game, no doubt.
2: It is, and hopefully, you know, there's a good bit of investment gone into it, because we've seen the First Division over years where, you know, there hasn't been that much investment, and, you know, the games sort of pinting it out. But now we have relegation in the
1: Isn't
2: fourth division.
1: Isn't that the division. Brilliant thing? Jeopardy in the first
2: thing.
1: Division.
2: Yeah, that's the big thing, is that there's opportunities that you could be relegated, so it makes it more interesting, and it makes teams having to go out, you know, and win games, because over the last period of time, it's been you've got down to finish down the bottom of the table and you don't get relegated. There's no consequence. It's just like reapplying it back in the division. So it's great to have some sort of consequences in that division now.
1: Yeah, because often, while there is a large proportion of the first division, probably too much for my mind, that make the playoffs, and then as a result you get a battle for the playoffs. If you are cut adrift, your season is over, and then you get thinking about, do I really have to pay players here, can I cut them off, etc.
2: And that's happened quite, you know, a fair few times over the years, where, you know, you don't have to pay players, as you're saying, and you just let them go, or there's amateur players and you're just cutting their contracts and things like that. So it is good to see that there's some sort of consequences in the division this year.
1: Yeah, absolutely. So keep an eye out for that one over the course of the weekend. Games starting tomorrow. Let's hope that it will kick off. We're all hoping a disappointment over the course of European action, over the course of Shamrock Rovers in particular, but we do need to grow the game as a whole here. It's certainly a game that's prospering up here in the Louth Derby, but Dundalk now are starting to knock on the door a little bit. Dervin certainly bringing some injuries. Run down by the byline. He's lost possession of the football. Might win it back again. Not quite sure how they managed to keep possession. And the end rounder Quinn has to put it out at the expense of a corner. And listen to the roar from the Dundalk supporters. It's a short trip down the road for them, but they've made a little bit of a noise here as well. And their team needs a bit of a spark right now.
2: Yeah, I mean, the last time Dundalk beat Drogheda is 2 years ago in 4-2 games. So, you know, they really need to get behind their team and get something from this game to try to keep the momentum going to get into fourth place and, you know, hopefully get Europe.
1: In swinger corner goes across to everyone. And in fact, a number of players leave it, and it's allowed now for Shane Kavanagh. Shane Farrell even to drive the ball down the line, but we're starting to see a bit more of this, less than half an hour to go. Drogheda leading by 2-1, but the possession stats are very much starting to edge towards the Lily Whites as things stand. Just about kept that one in play there, Leo Coxa. And now it's Teagan who's going to run it himself down the byline, puts it out half blocked. He's got the second ball. It's back now towards Gax, a heavy enough touch, pokes it across the area, and Bates is able to intercept that one. Now here's the out ball up towards Doyle, but Minogue will just wait for the ball to dribble back into his penalty area. But that out ball is on, and I'm thinking Thomas Alua time pretty soon as well.
2: That's what you're thinking, yeah, because Bates is looking for the run there, but he overhits the pass rather than just keeping it short, rather, you know, just play it into his feet and just hopefully hold it up to take a bit of pressure off Drogheda, because at the moment they're sitting very deep and the balls that are cleared now is just going down into the keeper Minogue's hands.
1: Will be another change this time again from Dundalk. Declan McDay to stripped and ready to go, and Leo Gaxa, who will, if this result stays as it is, he will have a pretty difficult night once his head hits the pillow after those two big opportunities that he missed in the first half. Could have made it 2-0 and then could have made it 2-2.
2: Yeah,
1: and big moments of the game.
2: Yeah, you can see him walking off there. The head is down, like you can see his body language. He obviously knows that he's missed two big chances.
1: So we have another set piece to come for Dundalk. A draw even, actually, we're going to attack this one. Dennison is out in his goal, all in green, drives it high into the sky again. Flicked on by Keely, he's a magnet to the football, comes across, and there's an offside decision there as well, as it nearly sparked up for Doyle. He's had a couple of those half opportunities there from set pieces, but this one, the offside flag is up, so it's still the draw to 2, Dundalk 1, 64 minutes gone on the clock. Dara Doyle has the iPad out there as well, so it looks like we will await the first Drogheda change to come potentially in the next couple of moments, but it's the starting 11 so far that have their noses in front here in this loud derby. But certainly Dundalk, with these changes and with possibly a little bit sitting back a little bit deeper from the home side, are starting to just edge the way back in the game. Vassanen wins that header, wins the second ball as well. Teagan puts it backwards. And now here comes Grabowski. He's not the man you would expect in this situation, but finds McDade straight away. Quick introduction for the substitute. Digs out across towards the back post. Horgan resurrects it in towards the dangerous area. It might come for Grabowski. Miscues it. Still a second ball here comes out. McDade now will shoot first time, a low ball. It's blocked, and now it will be a draw who can edge the way out of this one. Conor Kane puts his foot through that one. And I'm still thinking even more Thomas Alua 30. Every time there's a ball over the top, there's pretty much literally a half a field of space here as well to run into. His pace surely has to be utilised out here.
2: Yeah, I think he will make that substitution now in the next probably 5 or 6 minutes. But you know, and as I say, you need to play the ball down the channel rather than over the top towards the keeper, because it's running through to him. But you're right in saying Alua, it's perfect for him now for the counter attacking football.
1: Big goal in AMDC Park, and it's Daniel Kelly who's put Shells 1 to the good. It changes the complexion of the middle third, if you want to call it that, because listen to it, at Richmond Park, it's Waterford 2, St Pat's 0. Not what the doctor ordered for Stephen Kenny. John Mann are adding to the Volas goal in the second half there, so that remains, along with Bowes, in total control at Adelimon Park as the ball flashes across the area. It won't go out for a corner because they kept it in play. Horgan again down by the byline, left hand side, looking for some options. That's a club too far. Grabowski in an acre of room drills it across, and there it is. It's 2-2 out of absolutely nothing. McDade flashes it across, and it's Ronan Teagan who got some contact at the back post, his third goal of the campaign. 2-2. And Grabowski initially had so much time, you could hear the roar, get out. Nobody got out to him. And then McDade flashed it across the face of the goal. And Teagan makes no mistake, 2-2 here in the loud derby. 67 minutes on the clock.
2: Yeah, and it's all about Horgan in the early build-up. Gets down the channel, manages to keep it up, keep the ball alive, plays it in. comes out, but just the draw have been sitting deeper and deeper, and we've been saying, like, the deeper they sit, they can't get out. They're clearing the ball down the channels and or down the over the back four of Dundalk, but it's going straight through to the keeper, and now it's come back to Hondam. As you say, McDay gets into a good position, drills it across, and Teagan gets the touch and knocks it into the net. 2-2.
3: Yeah, and now I see the changes are potentially about to take place. As you see, Ryan Brennan tear down the sideline there straight away. They hardly picked the ball out of the net, and he was getting ready to be introduced. We'll see, will the changes develop? But the game has swung.
2: Great that put the ball across.
3: Yeah, it's just a flashed effort across there. Tidy finish, actually, by Teagan. And he's on possession of the ball again, driving his side into the game here as well. Place gone a little bit quiet. It's the Dundalk supporters now making the most of noise here as this loud derby swings back and forth. It's on the equal mark as things stand here. 67 and a half minutes gone on the clock. McDade cuts in and rolls across towards the left-hand side. You definitely say Kieran Cadoff's changes have certainly made a positive impact on the game. As Teagan now finds Burns, whose cross is blocked. Out for a corner. Listen to the roar that's bouncing up and down from the Dundalk supporters. They're starting to believe again.
2: It's every time a goal goes in how much the game changes. You say, Drogheda in the first half, Dundalk score, and all of a sudden they're in the ascendancy. Ben Drogheda get two, and they're the ones in the ascendancy. And now all of, you know, they come back, Dundalk get one, and they look like the team more or less going on to score the third one.
3: So set piece to come from the left hand side for Dundalk, who've got the equaliser. It's a dangerous ball, it goes across everyone, and it's Shane Farrell who can just hack it out at the expense of a throw, but certainly not a safe situation when the ball went in there. A couple of heart and mouth moments here. The ball is in that dangerous area again though, headed away by Keeley. Horgan puts across, Teagan now takes it on his chest, back to goal, finds Horgan, chips it towards the back post, his header comes in, and there it's taken from Jennison. And now this time he will run towards the edge of the area, bumps into a player. I think it's Teagan, the goalkeeper, who will be flashed a yellow card, I think, will he? Or is it another stern telling off? He's happy. Probably the right decision as well. And it's no nonsense refereeing.
2: Yeah, definitely a stern telling off. He's given a few of them out already. So
3: so the changes do come now. Some people around us believe that possibly came a little bit too late. But it will be a double substitution here. Bates will make way. He'll be replaced by Ryan Brennan. Ethan O'Brien will be the latest player to be introduced, and he replaces Shane Farrell. So a bit of pair of fresh legs, maybe even a bit of creativity in the middle of field. You'll have the defensive prowess of O'Brien, and then Brennan will give you a bit of everything, really.
2: Yeah,
3: there.
2: Brennan will give you that, you know, that sitting midfield and allow people to push on a little bit higher. Because as I said, the draw have been sitting deep, sitting back. Bates looked like he was running out of steam a little bit there, you know, legs wise in the middle of the park. Shane hasn't been as effective as he normally is in these games. So just changing it up, giving two players that good experience, know how to run the middle of the park, and let them get at it.
3: So Bulger with a miscue, and it probably sums up the last couple of moments from the home side. The game is 2-2, and it's Dundalk on the attack straight away. That ball is more up than away. It's an early intervention, but it is Dervin who gets it to Grabowski, who lets fly, and that was Brennan with the pretty important block, because you'd say the centre-half playing a right back had certainly got that one on the sweet spot towards Bobby Burns, who looks like he's going to shoot. Oh, miscues it completely. It's neither cross nor shot in the end, and flies all the way past the width of the goal here. So 20 to go. It's 2-2. Anybody's game, really.
2: Yeah, he was caught in two minds there. Bobby Burns didn't know whether to shoot or cross it in, and I ends up putting it over the stand down into the car park. I might see that one on the way home when I'm going to collect my car.
3: Check the windscreen. Hope the insurance is good and all that. Certainly this game, nobody, the assessors, won't be able to decide where the 3 points will go, or if indeed there will be 3 points allocated here tonight in the Louth derby. There's a kind of a lull around proceedings here as we see the home side come on the attack now straight away. Curtis shoot. What's that sort of contact? Where did it hit? Players, or sorry, supporters more than players, are shouting for handball there as well.
2: I think you knew by the reaction of the players, not one of them was calling for a handball. So,
3: yeah, Mark Doyle cut in and just let fly. It was very, very close. Did hit some form of the Dundalk players' anatomy, but out for a throw. And now, more frustrating. Angelin, I think, is he offside, or was it a little bit of a push? Must have been in the middle of a push. I don't see the flag over on the far side.
2: Angelin actually had his hands behind his back, so it wasn't, definitely didn't hit his hand. Just good defending in the end from him.
3: So Minogue now out of his area on the right hand side. It's it high up. More changes about to take place in the next couple of moments. There is James Bulger putting that out of play. He was fighting there with Dillon for possession of the football, but it will be Dundalk possession now from that right hand side. Thrower is almost in with their travelling support here. Such is the parameters here in tight vicinity. It's infield. Krafowski had taken the throw, and second one is taken quickly. And now it's up in the air. A dangerous situation here. McDade stretches, gets contact. Keely gets it away up towards Mark Doyle. But a well read on. Defender's been punished there for a foul on Mark Doyle. I think a change will take place here as well. Warren Davis, the latest Drogheda player to be introduced. It will be a change to take place. Mark Doyle. So pretty much like for like up top.
2: Yeah. So Warren Davis to give you that momentum in behind. He will chase people and hurry defenders, you know. And again, he's probably railing that he's out of the team, so he'll be looking for that opportunity to put things right and win the game for Drogheda.
3: Yeah, Davis with 3 goals this season. Oh, he'd love one here now in the derby. And Dundalk, it's the only team they haven't defeated over the course of the footballing calendar so far. Hands up here. Dennison has gone from goalkeeper to goalkeeper. See that a few times. And Minogue puts a high up in the sky straight away. And I think this is another going to be run. It'll bounce in front of the US player in goal for the home side. And he just gets position and waits for his team to shovel back into shape here as well. You definitely get the impression that the first attitude here from Drogheda is make sure they don't concede again rather than they don't score. They're not going hell for leather, just say, let's
2: put
3: it that way.
2: They're not committing too many forward, and you know, they're not looking to play out in the back. What they're thinking is, as you say, get a point at least from this game. Don't give them too many opportunities.
3: Burns goes long down the line. Again, it's Keely who intercepts O'Brien in for his first possession. And in fact, it's Brennan, the two changes midfield there for Kevin Doherty. And another ball up. That's been flicked on. Dangerous. He'll be tidied up at the back now. And McDade now scampers into midfield. Grabowski finds Teagan. He made it 2-2. And it was a ball down the line straight away. And oh, it's an awful decision really in the end. Dillon cannot be offside from that vantage point as well. He had so much room. I can see the level of disgust really in McDade.
2: McDade is fuming there because he hadn't got the ball under control, and already Dillon was making that run. You know, he needs to hold his run. Made it easy for the defenders because once they seen him running, they just held that line. And then as the ball is played, he stepped me offside.
3: So it's an injury at the back here for the home side. Looks like Andrew Quinn perhaps is the player down, and does allow a little bit of respite here. Both sides are just shuffling the way up to their respective benches, getting some water on board, getting some words of encouragement, maybe even some tactical changes. The clock shows 75 minutes on the clock. Scoreboard shows Dundalk 2, Drogheda 2 in the Louth derby. It gives an opportunity to look across the grounds. It's still Bowes leading Sligo Rovers by 3-0. Shelburne lead Galway United by 1-0. And Waterford lead St. Pat's by 2-0. So a lot of movement in the table. Across the water, Man City lead Crystal Palace by 3-1. We'll look at the first division latest scores as well. All these games are close, hovering close to the full-time whistle. Athlone lead Bray by 2-1. It's 2-2 between Cove and Longford Town. Cork lead Wexford by 2-0. And Kerry lead Tweed United by 3-1. And it's an absolute goal fest in the bowl as things stand. UCD lead Finn Harps by 5-4. It looks like a change will be required here from Drogheda as well.
2: Looks like they're getting your wish, I think.
3: Yeah, Lindsay Dublay is as well. Alua is adjusting the hair. I think it'll be a Buckner as well who will be introduced. And will this be a change to a back four potentially for Kevin Doherty's side? Definitely Olua will either go up top or maybe on the either wing as well. He is absolutely blistering pace.
2: He's a real threat. You know, we actually enjoy watching him play. He's one of those players that gives it everything every week, and good running battles. I watched him here against Rovers. He's very good, and as I said, he's one of them players you really enjoy, you know, getting on the ball and seeing what he can do with it.
3: So it's a change up top. It's the opening scorer for Drogheda United, Keegan Anchelin, who got the equaliser, the first equaliser at the 33rd minute. He's replaced by Thomas Alua. And then number 7, who is Jason Buckner, he replaces Andrew Quinn. So where will they go? Because Obagi was on the right-hand side. Buckner is usually primarily a right-sided player as well. We won't really see from this set piece to come.
2: You won't see, as I say, Buckner's just sitting there in the midfield now at the moment, but I don't think he's going to be a sitting midfielder. It's interesting to see where he does go.
3: Dennison restarts with the set piece in towards the area, bounces and bounces, and Minogue catches it quickly.
2: Looks like he's going left as a left back.
3: So it's still waiting for the shuffle. He's left gone into the left hand side of the defence. It still looks like a back four.
2: Yeah, he's looking to run across now, you can see.
3: Oh yeah, so still awaiting that full adjustment as Davis chases down that ball, but again it's a little bit too far. Minogue comes out and balls it out quickly to Grabowski, and you would say Dundalk out of the two sides are probably the side pushing for the winner more likely. They're very much we score more than you sort of approach from Kieran Gulluff's side straight away. Teagan, that's a clever challenge, wins the ball back from side. Grafowski into the middle of the field here. And still on the go. And Dennison has to be a little bit busy there. Shane Tracy looks like a fine prospect as well. Is playing in a central position there as well. But he's just demanding the football. He looks like a real player.
2: Yeah, you're just looking at the draw of the defence. I don't know what way they're going. It looks like they're going to a back five. So it seems like Kevin is probably settling for this for the draw at the moment.
3: So being a big equaliser in Eamon Deasy Park, that is Galway 1, Shells 1, and it's a goal that has full consequences. It seems to have come on the stroke of full time as well. Every goal, every point changes the swing of the footballing table so tightly. It's so congested. It's Jimmy Coan, the Galway United captain, the 95th minute there. That is a big goal. We'll have a look at the impact on the table, but as things stand, it's Dundalk are still in fourth position on 38 points, but then you have Shells on 35, Galway on 34, Derry on 33, Waterford on 32, and even Drogheda on 29. Sligo, the only team that could drift, really. It looks like that ship has sailed ultimately, really, as well. It'd be very difficult to see them challenge them. They're 6 points adrift on the bottom of the table. We talked about the other factors, both on and off the pitch. But from ninth, which is the relegation playoff position, all the way to fourth, there's only 9 points. It's fascinating.
2: It's very, very tight. And as you said, any one of them could get dragged into that playoff, the relegation battle. You know, and it's easy to say, you look at Drogheda, they're there at the moment, but Waterford pulling away from them, you know, and this is why it's a massive game for Drogheda tonight. You know, they need to get that momentum to try catch them.
3: Here's Teagan now, breaks towards Dervin. Could have gone for shot himself until he rolled it across the area.
2: But even Derry, you look at Derry, 33 points, I know they've games in hand, but you don't win your games in hand again, you're struggling.
3: Well, Shamrock Rovers is one of those,
2: yeah, exactly.
3: As well.
2: So it's probably where the battle is, that and the top of the table. As you say, Sligo Rovers to me look like they're going to be relegated.
3: And as we repeat, every goal that goes in changes that, because
2: changes
3: it's so,
2: table,
3: so,
2: yeah.
3: So congested. It looks like they are full times in the 7:45 games. We're a little bit more to go. 10 minutes of normal time. I would anticipate a good chunk of additional time as well. We've had a goal. We've had some lengthy stoppages as well over the opening second half here at O'Sullivan Land Park, where it's 2 goals apiece. Anybody's game as things stand. But it certainly looks like the potentially will be late drama as Conor Kay now pushes forward for the home side, down by the left hand side, goes back on the right foot, rolls it across the penalty area, was taken by Brian Neil Doyle. What a good interception, and I feel sorry for referees in this scenario. Not a thing you could do in the world, and he just gets barreled out of it by the
2: home. He always wanted the touch of the ball in the last game.
3: He's ball quickly, and it's Kavanagh who picks it up. He thought it might have been the ball down the other end of the pitch. The home side keep possession. Abaji now on the right hand side. Further down the right hand side is Buckner, just in the last couple of moments. He certainly has a trick or two up his sleeve, but rolls the ball infield, finds O'Brien now. Substitutes, fresh legs all the way around O'Sullivan and Lamb Park. Back to a player that started with Conor Kane. He can punish a slip here. Rolls the ball in to Brennan, trying to backheel around, but now it's counter attack potentially. Dervin down the line, and Dylan. We thought the goal in the first half would spark him into life. He's running off the ball, needs a huge improvement.
2: Yeah, again, he's gone too early. He was in his own half, got his head up. He's seeing the players only getting the ball under control, and he makes that movement into the opposition half unopposed, but he's offside again.
3: So wait for more possession of the ball. It's a clearance. It turns into a dangerous attack. Well tidied up at the back. And now Minogue will come out. Warren Davis making a nuisance of himself there. Out towards Grafowski, who first time puts it long, straight ball, and it'll go all the way towards Dennison. A little bit of a nudge off the ball there. And as the referee indicated, a free. Now he's happy just to let play on. So 2-2 here. O'Sullivan and Lamb Park. Changes have been made for both sides. But we await a winner. Or will indeed the points be shared here in the Louth Derby. Certainly the first half finished with huge excitement. We'll be hoping for the same here. And it's two sides at the moment, Owen, who can't win. Looking like they're drawn as things stand.
2: Yeah, and they look very nervous. It looks like they don't want to overcommit going forward just in case they get punished. And as you say, that comes down to two teams that haven't won in a fair while.
3: So Buchner gives it back now. He gets it, in fact, on the right-hand side. His cross is blocked. Ricochets off a Dundalk player. It looks like taking a sore one there as the ball lashed its way across. It will be a long throw to come here. Abaji come across now to take this one. And it's all hands at the deck again from the Dundalk perspective. As Bobby Burns, I think, got that in the midriff there. So gasps for air, gets back. So all the 7.45s have come to full-time whistles. Bows have defeated Sligo Rovers by 3-0. It's 1-1 between Galway United and Shelburne. And Waterford, a huge, huge result for the side. Most informed side in the land at the moment, have defeated St. Pat's by 2-0. It's 2-2 here. Lino's flag up. He's been busy with those over the course of the night. In fact, both Lino's on both sides have been busy with offside decisions. Clock now showing 63. 3 minutes gone. Countdown has started here for Enda Minogue, who you would imagine it's in his interest to get this game restarted. That he does. Long ball. They're probably struggling to get an outlet at the back because it is certainly early. It is a very strong Drogheda defence. Warren Davis, though, has he picked the pocket? I think he has. Good centre forward play. And now Brandon Kavanagh. Well, we haven't seen him in quite some time, really.
2: It's a perfect opportunity again to put the ball right in behind him on the penalty spot and allow the big lads to attack at the likes of Conor Keeley, which we know he's won a fair few headers in the box.
3: Kevin Doherty is just giving some instruction here. I think he also wants Declan McDade, who had that big assist for the equaliser, the second equaliser. The substitute is very close towards Brandon Kavanagh. Doesn't quite seem the 10 yards to me. You have the glasses on, Owen. Do you think
2: he looks? Yeah, he looks more than 10 yards to me.
3: So Kavanagh goes high as a result, and he turns around in absolute frustration, hand up in the air to apologise. Kevin Doherty puts the hands to his face because he knows
2: it's a great opportunity to put a good ball, and we've seen him throughout the game putting perfect balls in there for them to attack. When that opportunity comes and he overhits, and there's nothing more frustrating than when you go up for a set piece and he just managed to overhit it into the back to make it go out for a goal kick.
3: So it's 2-2 here with 6 minutes of normal time to go at O'Sullivan Lang Park. But here comes Horgan, who rolls across the penalty area. There comes Dillon! Oh, he's missed an absolute sitter. He's rolled it across the hole of the goal. And O'Sullivan at Lang Park, the Drogheda United perspective, all take a massive, massive sigh of relief.
2: That is a massive opportunity. I honestly don't know how he's missed it. It's a great ball across by Horgan. It's on a plate for him. All he has to do is put it on tag and it goes in, and it just puts it wide at a goal.
3: Will there be a bigger opportunity between now and the eventual last whistle from Neil Doyle?
2: You know what? It's a fantastic run for him because he's behind Keeley, makes that run to the front post. Perfect ball in. But you won't get a better opportunity without scoring, that's for sure.
3: And certainly, if you are Kieran Kilduff, you're thinking about that miss and you're thinking about the two for Leo Gaxa. But they'll just watch McDade come forward on the right-hand side, tries to get it past Bulger, but gets it at the second occasion. McDade backs towards Dervin now. First-time cross, it's low, it's miscued, and it's turned into a counter-attack now. Kavanagh across, trying to get it to Lua. But it's Vassanin who steps forward, and now he drives forward. It's becoming a bit of a basketball game here at O'Sullivan and Lamb Park. It's 2-2. The game is getting very, very stretched.
2: Yeah, very good play though for Fasca, for such a young player. Just a step across, take that ball out of the opportunity of a Lua running forward. But yeah, like the opportunities are coming. The game is getting stretched. Drogheda, for me, sitting back just looking to counter-attack. Dundalk look like the team that look most likely to score at the moment.
3: Ball is switched out, high diagonal ball towards the left-hand side. Buchner gets it, but Bobby Burns now takes a second ball at speed. Back it comes now. An opportunity, will it come in around the corner? Finds Teagan, but it's just a touch too far from Horgan, who tried to spin that run around the corner to the onrushing midfielder, and the clock shaves away a bit more. 86 and a half minutes gone here. Still 2-2.
2: You think of Drogheda, if they just manage to put the foot on the ball when they are counter-attacking and do it a little bit slower, they will get the opportunities to get in down the sides of Dundalk, because like I said, they commit a lot of men forward on the counter-attacks. When you counter-attacks, if you want to put it, then just get the foot on the ball, get the few, one or two passes in, and they will get the opportunity down the side.
3: So still 2-2 here. We'll give you a look at the first division fulls times. It's Athlone who defeated Bray by 2-1. 2-2 between Cove and Longford Town. Cork have defeated Wexford by 2-0. Kerry, 3-1 victory over Treaty United. And that goal fest at the Bowl, UCD 5, Finharps 4. 2-2 here in the game we're keeping an eye on for the last couple of moments of the game. Gravowski in around the danger area. Buchner takes it on the knee, puts it out for a corner, and it's set piece time again.
2: Another opportunity to get the ball into the box and a good delivery.
3: So how many players will they leave forward? And it's Minogue who will stay. It's Tracy and Dervin who will stay as well. Everyone else is pretty much in the penalty area towards the back post. It's a header comes across Dillon, weak punch away by Denison Buchner, who started that move, you want to call it, putting out for a corner. But it's won now by Tracy. He looks very, very lively. Tracy just meanders his way through. Challenge comes for O'Brien. Referee says no. Yellow card for O'Brien. Dangerous set piece as well. The scissors moment, momentum potentially is Ethan O'Brien punished for.
2: Yeah,
3: you're confused
2: like
3: with that one.
2: Yeah, I'm just looking at it. It looked like a tackle from behind more than anything. And to me, it looks like he gets the ball, but you're not allowed to tackle from behind, as we know in this day and age. It's a great opportunity now for Dara Hogan maybe to have a shot at goal with this one.
3: And I bet they wish they had Trevor Clark on the ball game right now. It's a similar position.
2: Neil Doyle, you don't want this to go in because the finish up on a controversial moment well, at the end of your career.
3: It will be one little grain of rice that will tip the scales here in this Louth derby. Almost 88 and a half minutes gone here. O'Sullivan and Lamb Park 2-2, but a big moment. And it is Bobby Burns, Daryl Horgan and Grafowski of all people who I'd imagine will step away from this one. It'll be right foot of Horgan, left foot of Burns. It's a four-man wall for Drogheda United as Luke Dennison watches on as Horgan strikes. Oh, what a goal! Daryl Horgan into the top right-hand corner. It's a peach of a goal. And is that victory in the Louth derby for Dundalk? Horgan with his 10th of the season, and he won't get a better one. Over the wall and down in style.
2: What a free kick. They say the wall slightly to the left. He just manages to bend it around into the top corner. What a way to win a game if that's the winning goal. Absolute peach of a free kick. Oh, what a goal. What a strike.
3: Well, we've been absolutely privileged to see two strikes off the top drawer. The Brandon Kavanagh effort in the first half, but in terms of importance, as things stand, with Dundalk leading the derby by 3-2, that could be the biggest goal of the night. Who are ready straight away? Rob Cornwall gets stripped, get ready to go. It's close up the shop right now.
2: Absolutely, yeah. It's 89th minute now. You come on, as they close up the shop. Don't do anything silly. Try, you know, kill the game if you want to call it momentum of the game. Any throw-ins, free kicks, just delay them as much as you can, and hopefully see the game out. You see here one of the Dundalk players lying down in the Drogheda's half. You know, I think he's the substitute that's coming off, but he's taking his time.
3: So we'll give you the updated admin here. 5 minutes of additional time are just about to start. Another change sees Rob Cornwall replace Bobby Burns, and Daryl Horgan on his 200th start for Dundalk. A peach of a free kick has edged his side in front, as now Kevin Doherty urges his side forward to attack the 5 minutes of addition time. Maybe it's just not over just yet here.
2: No, they have to throw everything at it now. You know, as they draw there, they haven't won at home in six games. This could be the seventh if they don't get this. And momentum, it's all about momentum, trying to stay out of that relegation battle. And at the moment, you know, they're the ones that are being sucked into it. So they need to throw everything at this.
3: Dennison can only volley that one away. Up into the air it goes. It's an early touch, will be from up Cornwall. Dervin adds to it. O'Brien puts it back this side, but Brennan flicks it across. Now Conor Kane now is the home side tearing forward here as they trail by 3-2. Direction of Alua. Buchner will try and get there, but it's Horgan fresh after that magical free kick. Puts it back here.
2: And they just drew Conor Keely up front. He's staying up there.
3: Yeah, it's that type of night, isn't it? In towards the house again. Poor ball, though. It'll dribble out of play to the right back position. And we've gone to pretty much a minute and a half of the five. and they'll be in no rush as Grafowski comes across now, takes a throw deep in his right back position. They need the home shirts to squeeze over this side of the pitch and just try and almost take every bit of oxygen, take every bit of daylight out of his vision.
2: They definitely need to get a hold of the ball. A free kick or, you know, a throw in high up, that's the best way to probably get now bodies into the box and play off it. But at the moment, it doesn't look like that.
3: So over it comes now. With Buchner, the substitute, has to run laterally to get possession side, but does get it. Cuts in field on the left, but low cross flicked on by O'Brien. There's a collision down. No. Neil Doyle says no.
2: No, definitely not.
3: Warren Davis, I think, was trying to milk that one.
2: He's trying to play for it.
3: Yeah, and I think even you can tell as there's a flag being flown here by the official. Minogue is down on his hunkers.
2: I think a lure just gave him a little.
3: Oh, it was a bit of a nudge. Follow through there off the ball.
2: Not much, just a nudge, and Minogue goes down.
3: It's
2: he's trying to kill
3: to
2: time.
3: Heat up, and the ball has been rolled back towards the Dundalk goalkeeper, who nearly bowls it back to where it came from again.
2: And for one, this is what Dundalk need to do, is just take the momentum out of the game. You know, getting annoyed with the referee, getting annoyed that things aren't being done quickly, and that's how you can win games. Like just the 3-2 up, couple of minutes left, just kill the whole momentum of it, and you know, play the ball, play percentage football, put it down into the corner, and just play from there.
3: So here we go again, possession with Dervin, but Ethan O'Brien gets it back, a ball over the top, and now Warren Dace is coming late. He's nudged off the ball. A long range effort comes here. Where's this football going? Oh. High into the sky there, as Ryan Brennan, well, it had taken the roof off the place. He volleyed it from inside the centre circle. It's difficult at times here with the roof and the
2: we couldn't see it up in the air.
3: But I thought it was sailing
2: down
3: in that direction.
2: Absolutely. And it's a great opportunity. You know, he tried it. As you say, the keeper comes out, clears it. He takes one touch and plays it back where it came from. Unfortunately, lands on the roof of the net rather than in the back of the net.
3: We look at the clock, which shows 93 and a half minutes of the 95 minutes that have been allocated by the officials here. Dundalk with their noses in front, 3-2. McDade puts a cross now, Dillon, and Luke Dennison comes right to the edge of the area and quickly gets the ball out of his hands towards the right-hand side, where Buchner gets it back towards Bulger now, but it's in the wrong end of the pitch now. Conor Kane has been charged down by McDade. He has to be forced him to cut into midfield here. But a minute and a half to go as Abaji now drives forward, finds Buchner on the right-hand side. Horgan back doing some defending. Buchner cuts in field, goes on the left foot, then chips a poor ball, but it keeps it alive as Conor Kane now gets position down the line towards Warren Davis, tries to take on Grafowski. Davis down by the byline, very close towards the byline, still going. Surely that's out of play. It is. The officials agree. And another moment comes and goes for the home side.
2: And they really need to get that ball in. You know, as you say, Conor Kane had a great opportunity just to play the ball in, plays it down to Warren Davis, tries to go on the outside, but Rover runs the ball out for a goal kick, and Dundalk will be quite pleased with that.
3: And Neil Doyle is indicating the countdown. About 40 seconds to go. 40 seconds for Drogheda to get an equaliser. Dundalk are leading by 3-2. Abaji wins the header. Kavanagh, who's been named the player of the match on TV, has got the ball back. But Bulger up into head tennis, flicked on by Brennan. But there is Dervin again, and he's been highly
2: anywhere
3: impressive since he's come on.
2: Yeah, anywhere will do.
3: You have to credit him. He was badly exposed for the first goal last week, but he's certainly in a more familiar midfield role. This is the perfect night for the former Longford man, and indeed Galway United man, as another ball is bombed in towards the area, flicked out for a throw down Grafowski, and one last attack, and is Dennison coming forward for this one? He's going to trot towards halfway. At a very minimum, he's been told to go to halfway, no more. Throw's actually been taken quickly as Conor Kane now needs to get a good ball in the house. It's taken by Ethan O'Brien the long way around, looking for support, chips it out for a corner, and this is the last roll of the dice here. One more opportunity. There will be time. The 5 minutes are up, but there'll be time for this set piece. Luke Dennison is looking across. He wants to join in the fun here as well. And it's near to that stage. And indeed, US goalkeeper. Well, this will be some story if he can get his head on the football.
2: So everyone in.
3: Brandon Kavanagh. He saw his moment of magic in the first half. Needs another moment here with this left boot. Goes towards the near post. It flashes across. Out where it comes. Shot is taken. Shot flies over the top of the bar. Conor Kane couldn't keep the effort down. And I think that will be it here at O'Sullivan and Lamb Park. And I get ready for a big roar to come here for the Dundalk supporters.
2: We did say there'd be goals in this game. You know, both teams.
3: Five goals.
2: We said about Dundalk, they managed to score goals, but they do concede goals, and it's there tonight. They've come out probably on the right end of the scoreline. 3-2 gives them that momentum in fourth place.
3: So Minogue now gets the counter from Neil Doyle, and there is the full time whistle. It's victory for Dundalk in the Louth Derby by 3-2. It's been a glorious night here at O'Sullivan and Lamb Park. Owen, we've got to wrap up pretty quickly. But the goals we've witnessed, Brandy Kavanagh, that delicious effort in the first half, but that free kick from Daryl Horgan. He scored some big goals in his career, but he's got a massive 3 points. Look at Kieran Duff going up with the supporters. They're up on 40 points, but they've won the derby. The only team that haven't defeated all year, they've done it here in style.
2: They've done it here, as you said, in style. 3-2, two fantastic goals. Brandon Cavett, as you said, dinked at the far post. Fantastic goal. And then the winner from Daryl Horgan. Who else but Daryl Horgan? Free kick, supplying into the corner, over the wall, into the top corner. And, you know, you'll take that way of winning any derby and then going to the crowd, especially where the crowd is. That's the end he scores on. It's like it's meant to be. And then Kieran Duff comes out at the right end of it.
3: Oh, thank you very much for joining us for an absolute thriller. We certainly picked the right game here. But in the Louth derby, it is victory for Dundalk by 3-2. Watch the highlights if you get a chance. But here from O'Sullivan and Lamb Park, it's Sláinte agus Bannacht.
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17: Hi, thank you for having me.
16: It's great to have you on. I suppose just to start into it, just to reflect a little bit on the qualifying campaign so far. Obviously, we have like a little bit of a break now and we come off a very big win against Georgia. How are you feeling heading into the new year?
17: Well, that we're on track. We're 1 point ahead of Finland. If you calculate the number of points that we both lost. And that is, well, that's what all we had aimed for. It's a shame that we lost 2 points against Slovakia, because then we would have had a clear win in our pocket. But now we have a huge goal difference because of our 11-0 win against Georgia. So we're 1 point ahead and we have a much better goal difference. So we're on track.
16: That's good. On track is always where you want to be at this stage. You talked a bit of after the game about like how you want to approach the qualifying games in the new year and maybe change it up to be a bit more attacking. I think people would say generally this team has been more attack minded than those in the past. But for you, how do you see that working out in

0: compared to how the team has been playing in the last couple of months?
1: Well, people say that we should play more attack-minded, but you have to deal with the qualities that you have against an opponent with their qualities. And we need a back five or a back three if the white players are moving up, because through our center we need to have backup. That is the qualities of our players that demands that that style of play, because that suits our players best. And that means that you need to have an anchor in front of the of that back five. And the other players are in front of that to attack. So what we're trying to do to with the given that we need five in the back against Sweden, Finland, and also Slovakia, is that we open more cover to our wingers so that our wingers can go forward. With the chance, if you do not squeeze properly, that you give so many spaces away. It is a difficult tactical play, but if you perform it your tasks well and you don't let your emotions take over and run out of those positions, then you're really, really strong. But we've seen against Slovakia in the goal against that our anchor in front of the defense and the defense three, the center backs, were moving to the right, further than the spine of the field. And that left a huge gap on the other side. They couldn't cover the space that Katie McCabe left open because she was on her way forward. And that gave our goal against. So you have to be very precise in the tasks that you execute. If we would go with four in the back, then we leave spaces in the half spaces, so between the fullbacks and the center backs. And that's
0: so when you were saying that you were thinking about playing more attack-minded, were you more thinking about games like the Georgia one and like testing out players in that situation rather than games against Sweden? Because it was after the Georgia game that you said there was like quotes that you were looking to maybe develop that side of the game more.
1: Well, games we can see what we can do for the forward, to put our block for the forward. But if you play five in the back, you're always pushed back by opponents that are stronger, that are ranked higher. And Sweden and Finland are ranked higher. And our problem against Slovakia was especially the fight in midfield. Somehow we lost those fights and we're busy with analyzing and how we can back that up. But even though we could have won against Slovakia and we could have lost against Slovakia. So it is, it's a bit finding out in the little time that we have together what is the best. And people think that we have a lot of time, but we have actually 1.5 training sessions before each game to find out what is the best balance and then the game itself. And that stays vulnerable. So hopefully in February, where there's a slot for more games, all the teams were playing three friendly games and to back that up too. And then you can try out a few other things and see what the limits are from the other players. Mm-hmm. The reason that other players on the pitch against Georgia was that we needed different style of players, not because the others didn't do well, but against Georgia, we needed a different style of players.
0: Mm. You mentioned there about only having like 1.5 training sessions prior to matches. And obviously one of the things that has been talked about quite a lot in the last couple of months, I suppose, especially looking at Ireland as a team that's maybe transitioning from where we were to what we are now, which is a team that can say take it to teams like Australia and, you know, looking to increase professionalism within the league and stuff. Why is there so little time with the players together? Is it a case of scheduling? Is it a case that you would prefer more opportunities during the year to actually just bring players into a camp and have prolonged time with them?
1: Yeah, most of our players are playing in the professional leagues. Within the Irish League, the Women's National League, we have about 8 or 9 players and they come together at a home-based session before we actually go into camp. But with the squad, they come in on Sunday night or Monday morning. Almost every player has played on Sunday night. So that means on Monday they have to do recovery. And then on Tuesday, they should have a day off even. But if we play on Thursday, we have to train Tuesday, Wednesday. Those are very short training sessions. The Tuesday is the most vulnerable day, second day after the match. So we can hardly do anything. And then on the Wednesday, we can hardly do anything because it's match day minus one. And they cannot bring in fatigue into their game. So while they are recovering from the previous game, we have to be very careful of not getting injuries on the second day after that game, that's just Tuesday. And on the Wednesday, the match day minus one, we have hardly a session because we cannot load them on because we want to have them fresh for the game. If the game is on Friday, then we will have be off on Tuesday, no training on Tuesday. And then we Wednesday start up the motor, and then Thursday we have then that's that little session again. So you cannot even say that's two sessions, a session and a half before. Yeah. To prepare.
0: And with those home-based sessions, are those sessions that you attend prior to coming into the camp?
1: Yes, of course. I'm always there. Yeah. The whole staff is always there. And that is more to give the players a boost before they have to jump in the camp with the professional players who train every day. So to sharpen up the players from the Women's National League.
0: And those home-based sessions, those are the only ones that take place during the year, I think, they're prior to the camps, but there aren't any kind of interspersed randomly if there isn't a camp involved or whatever. Do you think, considering the level that the Women's National League is at and where, I suppose, we want it to go, we want it to become more professional, we want all that, do you think that there should be more opportunities for, say, those players to even get themselves in front of you outside of matches and have those home-based sessions, get themselves up to speed, even if the players who are playing in professional leagues can't attend every single one because of those professional commitments?
1: Well, those players are never at the home-based session, so they are also out the session before camp. There's two sides on it. One is the financial side. As everybody knows, the FAI is not the most richest association at the moment. So we need to deal with that part, but that is not an excuse. There's also another side on it, is that the travel distances are huge. There's players, many players have to travel 2.5 hours or 3 hours. And those sessions are during the week. So that means that after their school, they have to jump in the car 2.5 hours to Abbottstown, having a session 2.5 hours back. They will be back home at 12:30, 1 o'clock at night. And the next morning, they have to go to school again. You can do that once in so many weeks, and that is why we do that once before our camp. But if you do that every week, fatigue is building up and you will get injuries. So what we do is that all those players are training with boys instead, close by home, having the full resistance that they need. And that is why players like Savannah McCartney has come in. Trains twice a week with boys, and her level jumped up as she got sharper and stronger and faster in her acting, and became very soon a core player of our squad. Mm-hmm. So that is the way we are dealing with that. They do train more, but with boys close by home, and then before the session, we bring them all in. It's also kind of summon, but more to give them a boost to really, really be ready for the pressure that they will perceive in camp.
0: You mentioned there about the distances that players have to travel, and Savannah is a great example of that. She was on the Late Late Show the other week talking about the vast distances she travels every week to make sure that she can play football. And obviously having the opportunity to play with boys, I know you've talked about it quite a lot in the past and how much that has benefited players, but considering the differences in the games, would it not be beneficial to have, like, even if it's not every week, but I suppose a few more than there currently are, where they're actually playing within the game and the style of the women's game compared to just solely relying on those boys' training sessions? Like, obviously, they can both supplement each other. It doesn't have to be a one or the other situation.
1: We have spoken about it, of course. We're constantly debating. But fatigue, building up a fatigue is the enemy of female football players. Because they have to work, they go to school, and as soon as you build up fatigue, you cannot go out of that spot. And we're really, really careful with getting into that situation, that they build fatigue. And building fatigue means that your nerve system becomes slower, that you have minor injuries in your muscles that do not heal. And if you have no other thing to do than to just play football, then you can rest, your nerve system is resting also, and you are fresh for the next session. But if you have to travel so much, if you go to your bed late, if you have to work all and you get this overload on you, then it's a huge for major injuries. And we've had one with Chloe Mustaki, unfortunately, and that was a clear example of what is happening if you build fatigue, because she was playing in London, she's working all day, immediately to training, back home at 11:30, even midnight, then out of her bed at 6:30, 7 o'clock, going to her work, going to training, and doing that throughout, it was back a month and a half, 2 months, and she was hoping that she could get through it till the end of the season. But there is a point that there's a moment that your nerve system is not fast enough, that you do not contract your muscles at the right moment. And then it just happens. It just happens. Mm-hmm. And I think that the fact that we haven't had those injuries within the Irish game recently, over the last year and a half, 2 years, I think that that is because we are so careful with it.
0: Mm. And with, I suppose it's always been the kind of constant pull and tug in Irish football where we don't have a fully professional national team at like men's level or women's level. It's, we're constantly talking about it. But for you, what role is it that you see the Women's National League playing in the development of the Irish squad? I know you said when you first joined that if you don't develop those home-based players alongside the professionals, then you get a massive gap and there's no future for the game. So what role do you see the league playing?
1: Well, the league is developing, that's definitely. But the league is especially developing because all the energy of their coaches that's put in, the facilities that the clubs are putting in, the training moments that they can get there. And on top of that, again, training with boys. Every play in the home base session is pushed to train with boys. And you see that the ones who are training with boys, that they improve immensely. And that helps also to improve the whole league. So the more players train with boys, the better the league will be. Because in 2 times training a week, you cannot expect from anyone that the league will jump up a level. But if all the players next to their club activities will train once or twice with boys, then the league will get immediately to another level.
0: And like when you're, like, how do you interact with the league? Like, obviously you don't live in Ireland, so how many games would you go to in a season to actually watch the players that are there and that are developing?
1: Yeah, I see every game on the stream because we have access to all the games. Before Eileen Gleeson, now Tom Elms is the assistant who keeps track of all the players. So he's going every weekend to as many games as he can. I'm in Ireland, I'm always visiting games. So we do not feel that we don't have enough information because we know everything and we see everything.
0: Mm. And your coach, though, that has always struck me as someone who likes having that sort of control, do you not think that you miss out on things by not being around more often and actually seeing it in action compared to a stream where, you know, a camera angle might miss something, you might not see someone's movement, might be just tracking a ball rather than all the work that's going on off camera?
1: Yeah, but therefore I said I don't bring an own assistant. I want an assistant who's part of the league, who knows every player, who knows every coach, who knows every club, and who has the task to keep on those moments. Apart from that, I see everything. And when I'm in Ireland, I try to pressing everything that I can from the early morning to late at night. There's activities. So that what I usually do in 3 or 4 weeks, I do there in 5 days. And of course, there's only then 3 games in on the Saturday and the Sunday. That's the max I can get. And all the other games are seen by Tom Elms. So I would see the players' life maybe some players 2 or 3 times every 2 slots, other players 1 time every 2 slots. But Tom is seeing them all every week. And that is enough. We know everything. We see the players, we see their developments. And don't forget the streams are so valuable that we have. I've got more feeling that I missed the connection with the players abroad, because visiting them is, I need to go everywhere. They're spread out. They're in England, in Germany, in USA, and that is the biggest challenge.
0: Mm. I suppose, though, there is a thing with the professional players, the ones that are spread out. You know the level they are getting, and they are getting a lot more help. And if you're looking at the grassroots development and picking up like players who are maybe like 16, 17, 18, just coming through, would you not feel that that's more important to focus on than the ones who have already been picked up abroad?
1: I don't understand your question. That I should be more focusing on players in Ireland than the players abroad?
0: As in there's more access to what the players abroad are doing. There's more understanding of like the level that they have gone through, because a lot of them have been in the system a long time. Whereas if you're looking at developing those home-based players and developing that side of things, the Irish base is possibly more important in that regard.
1: No, it's a national team. It's top sport, so it's about the best. And we have fantastic coaches like James Scott, like Dave Connell, like Tom Elms, who has the under-16, and Richie for the under-15. We have enough coaches who are constantly taking care of the development of the players. That is not my task. My task is taking care of the best and making sure that the best players get the best facilities. And that is what I'm dealing with. The youth development, we have full-time coaches for that, and they are dedicated to it, and they're highly professional and highly educated to do that. That doesn't mean that I'm not part of it. We discuss everything. We discuss all the development of the players, but they are appointed to guide those players to the higher levels.
0: Mm. And how would you describe your style of coaching? Like if you were to put yourself into a coaching characteristic, you know, you have so many different types. For you, how would you describe your style of coaching?
1: Ooh, that is difficult, because I relate my coaching to the ones in front of me. For example, when I was coaching the Netherlands, I had to be very strict and with a team building process outside the pitch, because nobody saw us standing. They were only looking for the negatives. The players were purely amateurs when I started coaching there. They called themselves top elite players with only training twice a week. They had never gone to a final. So that was back then in 2004, a complete different style, because I had to teach them what it is to be an elite player. Here, the maturity is much bigger. So there's a lot more freedom for those players. And they have a lot more, they can bring in a lot more, because their knowledge and their experience in the game is so much further than when I started in the Netherlands. And therefore, their opinion is related to more experience and more knowledge, so have more value to bring into the coaching. So I give a lot of space to players and, of course, to staff to influence me. In the sense of what is good for this team, how do they feel? Because they are the ones, the players are the ones who need to execute it. So if the players do not feel, and with arguments, do not feel why they're not comfortable with something, then we're looking together in what is suiting them. And we always come up with the system that's most comfortable for the players. Under the resistance that we expect, of course.
0: And did you find that worked similarly with, say, your club experience? Because obviously coaching at an international level is very different when you're dealing with players day in, day out.
1: No, that is not much different. No, that's not much different. When you deal with players day in, day out, then you're more dealing with ongoing things that you have to create around a professional atmosphere. Then when you're in a camp with a national team, you can organize that ahead. So the expectations is probably a bit different.
0: And within that,
1: exactly the same.
0: And within that, how do you then deal with players who aren't, say, comfortable with that system or who are used to playing a different way?
1: It's not playing a different way. That is not the thing. It's within our team, within the qualities that we have. There's moments that we try out something because of an opponent with certain strength. And we discuss that. And on the pitch, for example, is Denise playing in front of the two in midfield or are they in line? And how do they feel more comfortable in, for example, closing the wings down? And we discuss that. We execute it. And of course, at the end, the decision is on our side. But the players have to execute. So if you do things that the players not behind it, do not support, then you will not get a result. And the results is getting that in teamwork, you get to the point that with the knowledge that we have in our staff, that we put the things on the pitch and the dots on the I, we do together.
0: And if there is a couple of players, let's say, within a squad that are like not clicking with you as a coach or not clicking with the systems, like how do you deal with that? Is it the sort of thing that you discuss in training? Do you pull those players aside? How do you reconcile that?
1: That's different. We discuss with the core players always the strategy. We do that ahead. We're going to train. And if players do not understand, we use video. There's individual sessions, there's group sessions, there's line sessions, there's spine sessions. And within that, everybody is giving their opinion. So it's not the fact that players do not want or do not link, or that's not an issue. The issue is, how can we get to the point that we get the best out of our players against the opponents that we're facing?
0: Well, Vera, thank you so much for joining us on this week's episode.
1: You're welcome.
0: That's it for us on this week's Koi Gig Pod on OTB Sports in association with Cadbury FC, official snack partner to the Republic of Ireland women's national team. Thanks to Vera for her time, Karen earlier on for the discussions, and also Emma for the team of the week. Karen and I will be back next Tuesday with more reaction and analysis to all the weekend's WSL action, along with another team of the week from Emma. And don't forget to get your thoughts and opinions into us on Twitter at OffTheBall using the hashtag OTBKoiGig. Thanks, and looking forward to seeing you all next week.
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2: Now, you're very welcome back. So, no goals yet in the Champions League. Manchester City hosting Borussia Dortmund and Real Madrid against Liverpool. 2 minutes gone, nil all in both games. Now, this hour includes an interview which contains references to sexual abuse. Younger listeners probably want to leave. If you have parents in the room, might be a good time to knock off the radio, or indeed if it's one that you may find upsetting or triggering, just to flag that with you. And 1in4.ie might be a good resource to check out if you're feeling in any distress. I assure you, though, in the main, this is a very uplifting interview given by an incredibly strong person. Trish Kearney grew up in Dublin. She was a swimmer, passionate swimmer from a young age. She joined the Trojan swimming club, Trojan being synonymous with George Gibney. The abuse began in 1980. Trish was a bubbly, outgoing, happy 13-year-old, and the abuse continued for 6 years. And she went from happy and bubbly and outgoing to reserved and to quiet, and her sixth year report said she struggled to mix with other pupils. All of this, of course, with the torment of horrific experiences which became her routine. Many of you will have heard her on Mark Horgan and Kieran Cassidy's excellent Where is George Gibney podcast, which is very much recommended, obviously. I think everyone's heard it at this stage. And now Trish has documented her entire story in her fantastic new book. It's called Above Water, a Survivor's Story, and we spoke a couple of days ago. So initially, we chatted about the experience of all this and doing all these interviews, because it's quite new for her to do all that. In light of the book, she was in the Late Late Show, for instance, and thankfully she has found all of that a bit more manageable and easier than she expected. So we'll jump in here in the interview. The dual aspect of her life is so striking in the book, where there is, on the one hand, the horror of Gibney, and that exists just in tandem, next door to the humdrum, boring daily life, schoolwork of 1980s Ireland, all the routines, where nobody in a world suspected anything whatsoever untoward was happening. And somehow she compartmentalized both existences. And so I asked her, from this perspective, from this relief now, how could those two worlds for her manage to coexist for 6 years side by side and nobody knew?
3: Yeah, I think one of my brothers put it very well when he said, you know, when they heard first that they said, like, what? How did we miss this? Yeah. You know, because their whole lives have been changed in the sense that, looking back, they're going, that wasn't the life that we saw. And that's pretty hard for a family to come to terms with.

0: But I suppose whatever way it worked for me, I got through my days by completely whitewashing it, you know, forgetting. And I can still hear myself say these things today, you know, like, I won't think about that now. And that's how I lived it. And for whatever reason, it actually worked extremely well for me.
1: Yeah.
0: Because even when, you know, I did eventually begin to remember, it didn't flood back. It came back slow enough. It didn't overwhelm me. Of course, you know, I mean, overwhelm me in the sense that I had a huge breakdown or anything. I managed to cope with it as it came back to me. But I think that did have a major effect. The way I coped worked for me. Other people, it's a very different story for everybody. Everybody copes in different ways. Like, I performed extraordinarily well in the swimming pool.
1: I know.
0: And all of this going on. And sometimes, you know, I do remark on one occasion that, you know, I was, you know, horribly raped by Gibney at lunchtime and went on to perform magnificently later on in the afternoon.
1: Yeah.
0: So obviously my forgetting was off the scale in an ability to just focus on something.
1: Yeah. See, to just say, you know, I'm not going to think about that and to be able to do it when it's something of this nature, as you said, it's extraordinary. And if I jump around a little bit, what you've just said there reminded me of that period in the early 90s after Gary O'Toole's letters arrived and you're contemplating going to the guards and you go and see a counsellor and say to the counsellor, well, I don't want to remember what happened. And the counsellor suggests, bring some photos along of your childhood next session and we'll spread them out on the table. And counsellor says, what strikes you about all those photos? And you say, nothing. Why? They're just photos of me, my life, to help me remember. And counsellor points out, you're outside the ages of 13 and 19 in these photos. And it's just extraordinary you didn't see it, that on some level you're protecting yourself. So all of this is, you know, this architecture is swirling around.
0: I found that fascinating. And not only that, but within that menagerie of 50 photos or 60 photos, whatever it was,
1: yeah.
0: I actually had two photos in particular. One was the very last international I went on as a member of the other club, of Otter Club, not Trojan.
1: Yes.
0: It was my very last link with back then.
1: Mm.
0: And the next one was my first photograph in Ireland, because I met my husband, I met Eamon when we were on holidays. But the next one is my first photograph ever taken with Eamon in Ireland. And they're both in that, you know, that's the mind.
1: You don't need to be Freud, Trish.
0: Should have some money back that day.
1: I know. But I guess it explains both consciously and subconsciously how you had to build various mechanisms.
0: Photos from Dublin to Cork, you know, as part of my new life, okay. My family home, my marriage, and obviously at some level left all the others behind.
1: Yeah. It's self-preservation. It's so you could survive. Yeah. How could you go to school and have those images in your head? How could you?
0: Yeah.
1: And not scream. What comes across and what you capture so brilliantly is the power he had. Like we're talking, this man was a dictator. This guy owned Trojan, that set up Trojan. He was a bully. He was a control freak. He could manipulate like nobody's business. He had the aura of a respectable life. I mean, it was a master plan.
0: Yeah. Oh, yeah. He was wrapped up in the sparkliest Christmas wrapping paper ever, best toy ever. You open it up, everyone sees something wonderful, but, you know, the person who's left with the toy and realizes, oh my Lord, this is, you know, awful. And the thing that it was that I became so ensnared so quickly that, you know, and it's something people really struggle to get their heads around is, you know, why did you not tell? Why did this? It never occurred to me. This became my life. And I think it was Roisin Ingalls put it in, it had never really occurred to me I'd never processed it before, is that she said that, you know, everything he did, what he made it so mundane and so ordinary. So, you know, like it was all cloaked in ordinary everyday life. It wasn't like you were in a dungeon. It was just so ordinary everyday life. Pick you up from school, babysitting, everything was normal.
1: Mm.
0: But it was not. It was anything but normal. And I think that actually was a very significant feature in how he behaved. Because, as you said, it was in plain sight. And in plain sight, it was what everyone else was doing. Other people were being brought babysitting. Other people were getting lifts from people.
1: Mm.
0: You know, it was all normal. But underneath the surface, it wasn't.
1: Yeah, and when you describe it in the book as inescapable and relentless, and you know, that's what comes across as well, because there's not even like, I wanted to ask you, it doesn't seem like there's any great pattern to it, as in, so it happens at the pool, it can happen when you're babysitting for him, which is another just bizarre strand that you're babysitting for this man. And even you could be walking to school and his car shows up. This is the definition of torture, that it's coming and you don't know when it's coming.
0: Or even when I changed school and I went to, you know, did my seventh year, and there's those little windows on the doors. I'd be in the classroom, and it was a mixed classroom, and knowing that you'd literally be watching the teacher and watching the door. Because he would, and he had no business to be in school, like he was part of the sports complex, but he would find your classroom in that big school and he would look in the window. You know, it was just, it was dreadful. It was just very, very tough.
1: Yeah. There was a cruelty and a sadistic quality to his behaviour outside of the horrific things he was doing on the abuse front, as in, you were on a foreign holiday at one stage when you were maybe 18 or 19, and this psychopath sends flowers to you, and it's a card saying, don't enjoy your holiday too much, I miss you.
0: Mm-hmm.
1: And all your friends are saying, oh my God, who are the flowers from? Who's this, you know, mysterious admirer? What's going on here? And like, even on this holiday where you're trying to escape for a bloody week or two, he goes to all that trouble.
0: Yeah, and you know, I hadn't told him I was going on that holiday, and I hadn't told him, he found out then, but I hadn't told him my address or anything, like, because I arranged it all in a week. And was gone, and then this arrives, and it arrived, I can't remember, was it within the first week or just after? So I'd had this mad week of 13-year-old, lively, crazy Trish, was back with a bang, because, you know, I actually never got rid of her. I held on to her, which I think was another saving thing that for me. You know, I spent my time that I could look in the mirror and see real me. And that's why, you know, I never became the isolated, timid person, even though that was my persona. And then getting these flowers was like, oh, such a slap. It was similar to, you know, if he caught me smiling or laughing somewhere, it would wipe the smile off my face so quickly. And this was the same, you know, I had these flowers. I had met Eamon on that holiday. I was beginning to, you know, break free of my shackles and realize that, you know, get an insight into, you know, that rage, you know, he can feck off. And next minute the flowers arrive and you're back in victim mode. And I was really, even though it was in Cyprus, honest to God, for quite a few days, I thought that he was the next thing going to appear.
1: The staggering thing is the way we've outlined his behavior, it's like a full-time job, and yet there are so many others that he's abusing as well, is the absolutely extraordinary thing. Like, it must have felt like his life was revolving around you in the worst possible way, and it turns out you're one of so many.
0: Yeah, that was a huge shock. That was just, I mean, that was devastating, because I think I had, you know, obviously buried it. Then Gary's letter came, and Gary's letter, you know, very, you know, within that letter, you got that you had to face up to, this was abuse. It was abuse of me. And then just as you're kind of, that's washing over you, you're getting this massive wave of, oh my God, oh, there's more people.
1: Yeah,
0: I couldn't get my head around it. And, you know, as I'm thinking it, I'm thinking of, were they my friends? I didn't even know at that stage that there was people dating back 20 years before me, or 10, was it 10, 15 years before me? And then there was after me. And, you know, wherever, as the days went on and I began to realize what that meant, I was desperately sad initially for the possible people. And to be fair, they came to my mind almost immediately who they were. But the awful thing that really made my blood run cold was that, oh my God, did he move on to somebody else? And I really, that sent a desperate panic into me. And it was that more than my own upset that drove the whole idea of the guards, you know, that, like, you know, and honestly, I don't know, did I even process that he had moved on to other people, because it was so far beyond the horrors in my imagination that it didn't stop with me. And that in a sense that somebody else would have unnecessarily gone through it.
1: Yes. That period in your early 20s where you're married and a young mother and Gary's letter arrives like a bombshell into your life and there's the counsellor and will I go to the guards and won't I? It's hellish, really, the way you describe it, to be honest. You know when you're going to the counsellor and you're saying, I don't want to remember, is it completely extinguished? Has your mind worked to such an extraordinary extent that you can't remember any of it? Or is what role is it in your head at that stage?
0: I suppose what had happened at that stage was I had, my eldest daughter had been born and that was 2 years had passed since Gary's letter, a year and a half, and it was, the court case was looking very likely. And a year and a half since I'd gone to the guards. And so I kind of was beginning to prepare myself that I would have to go in court. And so I went to the counsellor to try and find a door to get the memory out in a way that would help me, because it was beginning to flood out in terms of just flashbacks that were out of my control. And so my GP had sort of suggested maybe a counsellor would help you to access it. And so that's why I went. But I didn't go really of my own volition. I went because the court case was coming up and I didn't want to stand there and go, I don't know.
1: Yeah.
0: So I went for that purpose. But I happened to be pregnant with my second child at the time. And I was in a very protective mode, you know, very kind of pregnancy is like that, you know, kind of, you know, I was very mothering and motherly and trying to mix it all together with memories. It was just all too much.
1: Yes.
0: But when she would say something like, right, well, you know, maybe, you know, and she wouldn't say, what do you remember? She was very good at trying to piece, you know, small things. So she might say, well, do you remember the first time he did whatever? And I'd be there, no. And I would literally be like that. And then she would say, okay, well, how about such, such? No. So it wasn't even the case I didn't remember. I didn't even try with the poor woman. Like, I was just, no, thank you.
1: Yeah.
0: And then she would say another time, like, well, maybe when you go home, could you write it? Even write a line? No, I couldn't do that either. So it was, I was a very difficult client of hers, and I could hear it in myself. Like, and I, as I say in the book, did remind me of, you know, when you're sent to the principal's office, you know, and you're being kind of bulgy, did you do that? No. I was very defensive. So, you know, she was very good at just saying, look, just not your time, you know.
1: You weren't ready to remember.
0: No.
1: Because, I think that's one of my stronger memories from reading the book is that period in your early 20s when the court case is brewing, when Gary's letter is there, when you're trying to get to grips with being a mother, and the way you describe your home life and your experience of that, you know, you out of nowhere, Gibney's face, flashback, nightmares, avoiding going to bed, at one stage compulsively washing your hands, feeling dirty. I mean, it read as breakdown. It read as just...
0: Yeah.
1: It was so intense. Actually, it was so, the suffering was just so intense in that period. I felt like at any moment your eyes were probably teary. It just seemed horrendous.
0: Yeah, and my friends wouldn't have even known about it. Eamon would have known about it, but even he, like, you know, he said, you know, it kind of came back to him when he read it. I suppose he's a bit like myself. He's very good at the old forgetting.
1: Yeah.
0: And, you know, he said, but he did remark, you know, that, wow, was so much at the time. It was huge. And yet anyone who has small children will know, like anything, you're just so busy getting on with your life. So that's what we were doing.
1: Yes.
0: You know, it was in a way it mirrored my teenage years, because I was continuing to get on and live a normal life while it was anything but normal inside me. And I you know, I think it's good for people to know too that when they see Trish Carney now, you know, I had to go through an awful lot to be well. And the point, I suppose, is that, you know, it didn't last forever, and it was possible, and it did, you know, better days did come.
1: Yes.
0: But they were, oh yeah, that was a very hard, and you know, you had to have a huge amount of kind of strength. Because, you know, when you're not sleeping, or just when you're living frightened, I was very frightened. I was just frightened of having a nightmare. They weren't real. They were just nightmares, but they were so frightening that I couldn't even go up to bed. I couldn't turn off lights. I wanted the TV on because I was frightened. It was as simple as that. And it was obviously the fear I had when I was a child, but I didn't, when I was a child, I wasn't as frightened as when I was in my 20s.
1: I know, that's was kind of surprising about the book, because I braced myself to read it, and then, as you said, it wasn't as detailed as other books choose to be. And and there's no right or wrong. I don't want, you know, if somebody...
0: Oh, no, no.
1: Yeah, people make their choice. Yeah, but I hadn't anticipated your early 20s to be the most horrific read, in a way. You know, that was the... My God, but isn't that the awful thing, that, like, the trauma is only just beginning in some ways?
0: Yeah, and you see, when you look back at people, or when you speak to people who are survivors of abuse, you know, you will often see that period of time in their life that was a huge turmoil. And it's often 10, 20, maybe 30 years after the abuse. You know, they survived the abuse. They lived their life. They were, you know, in some ways, that's why people couldn't believe them, because they just seemed to be so ordinary and normal. And, you know, yeah, but you were running out to the car. And, you know, why were you running to the car when that person was doing that to you? And they have to come to terms with all that themselves later on.
1: Yeah.
0: And that process is not easy. It is a difficult process, but...
1: Yeah, no, I could picture you over the sink washing your hands for the 20th time, and just, and a child crying, and just, oh my God. People, I think, are pretty au fait at this stage through the podcast or reading about, you know, Gary's letter, and then you go to the guards and there's the court case, and ultimately there is a very unsatisfactory outcome there, and, you know, that's a horrific blow for you. And then Johnny Watterson makes the call and does extraordinary work. And that morning, the 4th of December 1994, where your husband Damon goes out to buy the Tribune and brings it back, and I, like, oof, the stress of that, and what's going to be in here, and the horror. My God, I was my leg was tapping reading it at the time. That was an extraordinary morning.
0: Yeah, that was probably the biggest nightmare ever, you know, because in my wildest nightmare, I couldn't have imagined, you know, the scale of the story within the paper, and the graphic nature of an understanding of what others had gone through. Because really, up to then, I knew nothing of anyone else's story. I didn't know these other people that I've now become, you know, almost friendly with, you know, one in particular, Bert Carley. I would be, you know, since the podcast, we're you know, great pals, and that's lovely. But, you know, reading her story back then, and we were all anonymous at the time within that Sunday Tribune, and just it was sickening, because, you know, I don't know what they thought of my story, but, like, I was looking at their stories going, oh my God, that's even worse, oh, that's terrible, oh, how could he do that? Like, she was only 9, I was 13, you know, there's such a difference, even though it's only they're still children, anyone who's had children knows, but 9, oh, and like, then, you know, oh, I just found the whole thing very, very difficult. And then within it was this quote from his new Scottish club, where he was busy coaching away, and they were saying, yeah, we know the allegations, but, like, it would never happen here, and you know, he's a great fella. And it was sickening, and it was a desperate slap as well, because we thought that this, by doing this, we thought this was our only way of publicising the story of George Gibney, because we couldn't do it in court. And then here he was carrying on coaching, and, you know, we had done this, well, I personally had done it with a view to letting people know this is the George Gibney that you all think is a great fella, and that you're all letting coach your kids.
1: Yeah.
0: And then they're going, yeah, so he's great over here. He's a lovely man. And that was very, very difficult. But having said that, like, if we hadn't done that, if Johnny and Peter Murta hadn't done that, his name would still never be known. Like, we would never, ever, we would have been silenced forever, only that Johnny took up the story. I my mind is always blown by that, you know, because how would we have healed? I mean, how would I personally, I can only speak maybe for myself, but how could I have healed, you know, if I was, you know, if I was doing all that in my 20s, but with no outlet, nobody to believe me, nobody to say, and to know that if I went to Dublin, he'd be down the pool still. I just, it would be dreadful.
1: I'd never thought of that. Yeah. Would you have been able to heal with that?
0: I don't know. Or equally, you know, people who maybe never find peace, you know, that the person continues to be, you know, maybe for whatever reason they don't come forward, and the person continues to be living down the road, and they see them walking by and they know that this is what that person did to me, and they don't come forward. It must be a very difficult, you know, thing to live with. But I mean, you know, as you said, you know, there were evil people in my story, but oh, merciful, I have been so blessed with amazing, like Gary O'Toole is one man in a bazillion. Johnny, I mean, unbelievable. And to this day, I've actually never met him. Never.
1: You're joking.
0: Yeah, never, ever met him. We've never met.
1: Well, when this pandemic is over, you need to put that right.
0: He'll be on the road to home, like. Oh, but you know, those people that'll fight their corner and that'll mind you and look out for you. And my own Eamon and, you know, and even Mark, you know, and the second captain team and all of that, like people that just have championed our cause and looked after us and journalists within the media and everything, you know. So, I mean, met fierce bad luck with Gibney, but the men in my life that I've met in my life have been my brothers, like everyone. I've been my dad.
1: Yeah.
0: I've been very lucky, you know. I wouldn't even class Gibney as a man amongst the men. Like he's, as I said before, he's like a reptile really compared to me.
1: Eamon comes across wonderfully the way you describe him, and you say at one stage that you've never discussed details. From the moment I told him what had happened, by then a wife and young mother, he's been steadfast in his support, always taking his lead from me, never pushing for information or asking too much, but quietly prevailing without judgment or display of hurt or anger, my rock. He comes across to me as an unbelievably patient man and a man of real kind of quiet confidence and very assured and extraordinary.
0: Yeah. I mean, Eamon has so many qualities that really clicked for me, and he has tremendous emotional intelligence as well. But I think the biggest thing about Eamon was he never ever felt it was his job to heal me and or to make me better or even to make me feel better. He was just around. So that, you know, if I came or if he went to put his arms around me and my arms didn't return, it wasn't a slight on his towards him. He had enough of his own kind of self-confidence that he was able to cope with that. And the great thing about Eamon is, like, I'm a great talker, like, but Eamon isn't. Eamon's a listener. And, you know, we matched very well that way. And he's just, like, I couldn't really describe him. If you meet him, I think people within minutes get him. You know, it's just, I see now.
1: Good person.
0: And people sometimes, you know, said, oh, I used to think you were nice, but like, you're horrible. I mean, I was very lucky. You know, that, like, literally from the day I met him, I had an idea what I had met.
1: Yeah.
0: And I think I was lucky because there's a host of wonderful friends, male friends in my life. And I don't think any of them were the last of the course with me because it was a difficult road. And I think he was just the man for it. He was everything that I probably needed at the different times, and hugely supportive, but just never, you know, kind of, as I say, overly concerned that I must feel better.
1: Yes. Number 108 is such a big part of this story. It's your house number in Dublin. It's a happy place. Your father, your mother, I mean, you mentioned earlier, your father sadly passed away too soon before the Gibney fallout. And you see, the book starts off with towards the end of your mother's life, and you've such a close relationship, and it's a, you know, a time of goodbye. And I guess you're kind of, as a reader, you're building up to the moment where you have to break your mother's heart and tell her what's happened. And it comes as a surprise, given the closeness at the end of her life, that this was really, it didn't rupture the relationship, but I mean, severely damaged. I mean, that was to tell family members and tell your mother, that's, an unbelievably big hurdle. And you might tell us about that period, because who knows what she was going through, having to hear it.
0: Yeah, my father had died, and then subsequently I married and was with Eamon and had my kids, and or had Aoife, and then went to the Guards. And if this was a time that people forget, there was never a hint of sexual abuse in newspapers, on the radio. It was not discussed. So it wasn't, you know, something that my mother was aware of.
1: Mm.
0: And there was no clerical abuse even out at that stage. And then I told the Guards, and I knew it was, you know, something I would have to tell my mum.
1: Mm.
0: And a part of us never grows up. Like, to the day we died, to the day my mother died, I still wanted her to be my mum. And even though in the end we were looking after her, she was still my mum. And like, if she said, Patricia, it was still Patricia. I wasn't Trish, like. And so to tell her, I was probably quite, maybe, I would suspect, knowing the girl I was in my 20s, I think I was probably quite abrasive. And I told her, I would say, without really having any idea that the impact it might have on her, I told her, thinking that, you know, this would be something that she needed to know, and thinking that she would be devastated for me. But sure, she number one, had no idea what I was telling her about. She didn't understand, you know, that sexual abuse was not, you know, something, you know, light. She thought, she had no idea the nature of it. And she couldn't get her head around the fact that the child she had reared and the past she had witnessed. I was telling her, that it wasn't like that, Mum. It virtually abused me. And she didn't get it. And then I told her, and when I watched her face in front of me not getting it, I felt a tremendous rage, because I wanted her to just put out her arms and ask questions later. I just wanted her to hold me. And when she didn't get it, and she didn't, I think all my, you know, kind of negativity around, I knew I wouldn't be believed, I knew this, I think that just shut me off. And I told her what abuse was, and I basically as good as threw it at her. And then I knew then that she was shutting it all down. And I got in ahead of her and I said, and I've been to the Guards. And that just threw her off course desperately, because I'd say in that moment she was thinking, she went to the Guards, court case, publicity. In my head, I was thinking, I bet you she's worried about the neighbours.
1: Yes.
0: You know, so I would suspect we had a very different reel going in our heads. And we literally just parted ways that day.
1: Mm.
0: And I came home and from Dublin and to Cork, and it was a very acrimonious goodbye. And and then we didn't talk about it, which was just what to do.
1: Just very Ireland, very Ireland 1990s. Yeah,
0: yeah, we didn't, and it was a big gap between us, and that went on for quite a few years. So like, I continued. I had two more children. I went up and down to Dublin. I stayed over. I stayed up for holidays. We chatted. We went on great. But beneath it all, it was all coinciding with that very difficult time in my 20s, and I didn't have a mum to say I was having nightmares or to share things with. Equally, she was in Dublin, you know, still without her husband and partner, trying to get her head around it. And I would say, you know, looking for a way back, probably more than I was. But she just didn't have the words for it.
1: Yes. There was a gay burn moment.
0: Yes. We were listening. I was down here in Cork, and I minded two other kids. So I had four smallies. And I was just on the radio was on, and Gay's Usual Show was on. And then an elderly man came on the show. And I just knew. I knew by Gay's voice, because he had that, you know, kind of deferential, now we'll talk to this man, and I knew this was something. So kind of I was gone quiet, and then I heard the man, and he was talking about how he was abused as a child. as a small boy, and I think he was like 6 and 7, and he is now a man in his 70s, and he had never told a soul, and here he was telling Gay Byrne. And you know, it was just, it was one of those, anyone who's ever listened to the Gay Byrne show over the years, you know, it was just one of those moments. But when I heard him, it was me I was listening to. I could hear him talking about me, and I could hear him talking about that little boy that was all alone. And he was this elderly man, but as you listen to him, all I could hear was the little boy who, you know, was alone in a house. Not necessarily the abuse that that had happened to him, but just how he felt. And I just felt this need to ring my mum and tell her to listen to this man. And so I felt that she would understand me. Mm. And so I rang and I said, "Mom, are you listening to the Gay Byrne show?" And she said, "Yes, I'm listening." And I kind of just blurted it all out. I said, "Well, that's me, Mom. That's me every day. That's how I feel. That man is me." And I just remember there was this silence. My mom had this beautiful, gentle Donegal accent. And she just very gently went, "I'm listening." And I knew she didn't mean she was listening to him. I knew what she said, and I hung up. And honestly, I think in the book I write something like, the ice around my heart melted that day, and it melted very quickly. And I began to realise that it wasn't just mum. You know, I was keeping mum out. And that Gay Byrne that day, you know, really changed everything in my life. And I made an absolute choice that the following day, really, that, you know, right, I have to put this behind me. If I want mum in my life the way I want her, I can't carry on blaming her for that day in the kitchen when she didn't have the reaction I wanted her to have. Yes. And we had 17 glorious years after that we were so, so close. And she became like a Rottweiler, protecting me about abuse, and we had no problem discussing it. Now, not that we discussed it with each other, but you know, she had no problem if anyone outside the family said it to her, she wouldn't deny it, or she wouldn't be embarrassed by it, you know. So she was a huge, huge support from then on. But it might never have happened.
1: Yeah. You have these moments, I guess, with various members of your family. Your brother with the rose, I thought was just beautiful, and an undemonstrative Irish man, I can imagine him, and you meet him after, you know, the reality has hit everyone, and God, his reaction is beautiful.
0: Yeah, and we were just literally, you know, it was a very difficult time, and he'd come back from abroad, and I didn't know if he really knew everything, and I didn't know what way he felt about it all, because, you know, Ben is a kind of a quieter brother that way. My other brother Michael would be way more demonstrative and showy of his love and affection, and Ben is you know, much more solid and quiet that way, and so we went down and I met him, and I was so on edge, wondering like what would he say, and sure, he didn't say anything. He just came up to me, and I had missed him arriving, and he just put out his arms and he just hugged me. And I can remember his hug still to this day, standing there and just knowing, you know, as you just fold into a hug and just knowing, oh, he didn't need to speak. And yet then when I stood back, he had a rose, and he said, "That's for, you know, you, my beautiful sister." Mm. And like, but it didn't just say that, it said everything. Mm. And I can remember just strength you get from small, you know, people don't have to, you know, actively cure you. People just have to be there. You know, it's not the big things. It's the small things sometimes that have the huge healing effect on you. And, you know, in his own way that day, Ben, you know, did put me back together.
1: That's Trish Carney. You're listening to more from Trish in just a few moments. Interrupting to let you know the latest in the live sport, which is very much ongoing. Manchester City are 1-0 up against Borussia Dortmund. Kevin De Bruyne with their goal in 19 minutes. Ball was given away by Emre Can, and De Bruyne intercepted, started the move and finished the move. Meanwhile, over in Madrid, it's going very badly for Liverpool. They are 2-0 down. The first conceded on 27 minutes. It was an amazing 50-yard pass from Toni Kroos, which Vinicius Jr. got on the end of. He ran between Alexander-Arnold and Nat Phillips. Didn't have to do anything special to run between them. And ball was so good, he took a chest and he volleyed it home, and that was that. And then 10 minutes later, Asensio scored. Trent Alexander-Arnold dived to head a ball which was being played over his head, and I haven't seen a replay, so I couldn't say for sure, was he just trying to get anything on the ball and stop it going to the player behind him, or was he trying to head it back to the goalkeeper? But either way, he headed it straight into the path of Asensio, who knocked it over Alisson in goal and tapped it into an empty net. So not a good moment for Alexander-Arnold. So 2-0 down in Madrid with 40 minutes on the clock. We're going to...
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1: Hi, you're welcome back. We're resuming our interview with Trish Carney. And if you're just tuning in, Trish is talking about her new book, Above Water, A Survivor's Story. And indeed, if there are younger listeners suddenly with you, or if any references to abuse may be upsetting to you, it might be worth just leaving us for the next 15 minutes or so. So this is part two of the interview. We've talked to Trish at length here about her experience at Trojan Swimming Club, synonymous with George Gibney, and how she came through incredibly difficult period, obviously, in her life, and her 20s were difficult as well around the time of the Cork case and Gibney fleeing the country, and she was mother and wife and needless to say, dealing with the fallout of six horrific years at Trojan Swimming Club. So we'll jump back in here. This is quite a bit later on, almost modern day life really, with her kids growing up, and there's a period in the book where she talks about, you know, the experiences of motherhood and how the abuse impacted on that. It was something I had wondered about, and it's in the book towards the end. So you as a parent, and it won't shock anyone to hear, your guard is up and you're a vigilant parent. The moment where, because schedules are clashing and kids are getting older and you can't be everywhere at once, eventually arrives, and daughter's music lesson has to happen for the first time without you in the room, and her male teacher, and the walk out of the classroom and the getting into the car and putting on the seatbelt and trying to start the car and trying to drive out of that car park for obvious reasons, that's a battle.
0: Yeah, and it was just a story to show that, you know, you do have to keep battling all through your life.
1: Yes.
0: To not let this beat you, you know? And like, that was my fourth child, so I'd managed to get through the other three. Yeah. Without ever letting that happen, that my daughter would be at a music lesson or any such a thing, without me there or somebody I knew and trusted.
6: Yes.
0: But like, of course, I totally trusted the gentleman that she was with. He was just the most lovely man. And equally all the nice men in my life. It was just, this was my problem. And I had, you know, time had elapsed enough that I had, you know, kind of healed enough to be able, I don't think I would have been able to do that on my first or my second, you know, but I had come to the stage where now this was a problem. You know, I knew this was a problem for me, that I needed to get over this. And again, it's just that little competitiveness as well within me, you know, you didn't want him to beat you. Mm. Well, you're not letting her go to a music lesson for no reason. And, you know, that conversation I had to have with myself and that honesty with myself, like I could have made up a million excuses. Oh, you know, the time, too hard, the time. I knew the reason that I wasn't letting her go to that lesson was because I didn't want her on her own with him. And so, you know, I did let her go, but it was very, very difficult. And I suppose the thing about that story within the book is also to show that I did all of that without telling a soul in the family. And in fact, writing the book before they even knew about that day, you know, and that's, there are little stories that happen in your day that you don't know. I remember one of my friends said that she actually remembers me saying that, she went, that's her first time actually going on her own. And it was, she actually remembers me saying it and not realizing, you know, oh my God, I didn't know that it took the entire day for you to get over it.
1: I guess how could anyone know? Yeah. What has struck Eamon or people in your family about the book?
0: I think Eamon put it very well when the podcast came out first and he listened to it. And the book was being written at the time and he listened to the first episode of the podcast. So Gary speaks about me, but people don't know it's me. And the podcast came out week by week at the time. And when Eamon heard that one, he said immediate reaction was two things. He was a blind panic. He thought, I'm not able for this. I don't, you know, next week I won't be able for it because I knew I was in it. And also he said that his immediate reaction was, please don't write the book. Not because he didn't want me to write the book, but he didn't know how he would cope with it. And then when he did listen to the podcast and my story of it, and it did upset, of course it upset and my family and my friends. But then he said, and I think he put it very well, he said, I knew it had happened to you, but I never really knew what it was. And the podcast, you know, alludes to a lot of it, you know, and it's my voice, so it's what got people. But equally the book, you know, my friends were going, they weren't prepared for the podcast, but then they said the book was, you know, even the words were, you know, so different. Because I had said to them, but I've told you over the years you knew this. And they were saying, no. When it's written down and the stories, and you know, one even said, like, even she's nervous now that he's inside her head. She thinks of me when a car, slows down behind me. So I think that was it. Family, I think it made them very sad. I think the book was the hardest thing. I really, really struggled sending it to family, just knowing, here you go. Here we are in a pandemic. Here's some cheery reading for you. That was, you know you're going to make them sad, it doesn't matter that they know I'm really well and that I'm really happy. And, you know, as I said to them, look, the reason I'm like this is because you showered me with love and 108 was a beautiful place and it minded me and you all looked after me. You just didn't know it. Mm. It made them sad and it hurt them on my behalf.
1: I'm sure.
0: But you're now like, they're fierce proud and, you know, they're just so supportive and they're so, you know, they're kind of, they're, you know, I just know they're all there beside me all the time.
1: It's just been such a privilege to hear you talk about it and so brilliantly as well. I know the obligatory question you get asked is how you feel about Gibney skiving off to Florida. Where are you on that? Like, in other ways now, he's more publicly shamed than ever. And yet, obviously, he hasn't served his crime. But, I mean, You know, do you think? I wonder, did he ever listen to the podcast? I wonder, does he realize? You know, what his name is synonymous with in a huge way for a whole new generation now. In a way, it mightn't have been if he'd just been given a few years in prison and released. It's hard to know. Where are you and all that?
0: Yeah, you know, I suppose for me, I love that he lives far away. I love that he doesn't live in Ireland. You know, I've said that before. I love that he doesn't share my sky. I love that when I will go up to Dublin, there's not a sniff of him. I will, even if I think I see him down the road, you know, that's part of flashbacks, not that you do have imaginings that, you know, you put his face on somebody else's, or you hear a voice and you go, who's that? I'm very healed because I'm never ever have to say I'm convinced I saw him the last day. I know I didn't. So that was very healing. I mean, of course, I raged for years that he got away with it. And I think I would have raged more if Johnny hadn't allowed us, you know, tell stories. I'm very comfortable now with it, because I really don't believe that any amount of years would ever have sufficed for me personally, or for any of his survivors. I do understand that people equate justice with prison, you know, and I do believe that for some, it's been a very, very hard knock that he was never imprisoned for anything he did to them. And I think
1: fellow survivors you've talked to still struggle with that.
0: Well, I know, you know, some of my fellow survivors are very much of my own frame of mind, you know, that we didn't get our day in court, but that, you know, there's all different kinds of justice, and they're very, you know, I would speak regularly with Bear now, and she would be probably the one the only one that I would profess to be able to quote, really.
1: Yeah.
0: And we do have very similar outlook on it that way. I rarely actually think of George Gibney or his life or what he's doing, because it doesn't equate with my life. You know, my life is more important than his life in my world. And I live a great life. You know, he lost a wonderful family. He lost everything in this, and I don't mean lost it in a bad way. He, you know, that's what he gave up by being the monster he was. That was taken away from him, and he can stay over there. You know, I'm quite happy him not to come back. But I honestly, and I've said it many, many times, I would be, you know, there on the court steps with everyone else that needs justice if Everett Gibney was brought back for justice. Because I think everyone, you know, has to come up with their own sense of what will heal them. And if prison is what they need, I back them all the way.
1: Oh, yeah. No, absolutely. What a lovely thing, by the way, you got back into a pool.
0: Yeah. You know, that was... again, you know, and I say this so often, all the milestones that were the most difficult were probably the most rewarding in the end. You know, battling to let my daughter swim.
1: Mm.
0: You know, that was at the pool where, you know, I had lost Gary actually at that pool here in Cork as a 15-year-old. And now it's just, you know, so local to me.
1: I know.
0: And
1: even in the book where you describe going in and the smell of chlorine and all these triggering things, I can't imagine. But
0: yeah.
1: you document, I get a glimpse of it.
0: Yeah. And I think what was lovely is that to actually come to terms with the fact that swimming was wonderful, and swimming is wonderful, and it's a magnificent sport, and it continues to be a wonderful sport, and I got heavily involved in it, and there's hundreds, I would say, of children now in Cork City have been taught to swim by me, and, you know, and have learned to love it, and hopefully maybe in 20, 30 years' time, and they're master swimmers or their kids are swimming, that all came from me deciding to go back swimming, you know, and became a positive experience. So yeah, it was lovely that Gibney. There's so many things so much more he could have taken from life that I haven't allowed him to take, and that I have been very lucky that I've been enabled by people around me and helped me to make all those big milestone steps that I have made.
1: Listen, it's been amazing to talk to you. And again, the book, I'll hold it up here for anyone who's watching us on our various social channels, Above Water by Trish Carney. I couldn't recommend it highly enough. It really is brilliant. And I'm sure lots of you listen to the podcast as well and heard Trish's story there. So, Yeah, listen, it's been great talking to you. Do you have many more of these lined up? Or are you taking a break now?
0: Oh, yeah. No, there's a few coming now and again. But yeah, now I've a book festival now where I'm coming up with Gareth O'Callaghan's new book and myself and PJ Coogan. And I'm looking forward to that. But life is settling down. And I still have to make the dinner every day, which my kids don't care.
1: Listen, such a pleasure. Thanks so much, Trish, and all the best for the future. Thank you.
0: And listen, thanks a million for the opportunity. Take care.
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1: Now you're welcome back. Lots of lovely messages coming in support of Trish Carney and wishing her well with the book, which I'm sure she'll very much appreciate. 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We've got a busy football show on the way. Damien Delaney is going to join us between 9 and 10. The latest at halftime in the Champions League games. Man City are 1-0 up against Dortmund. They've been very much on top in that game, and Trent Alexander-Arnold is having a difficult night for Liverpool, to say the least. 2-0 down against Real Madrid. So Damien's going to talk to us about those games and much more besides between 9 and 10.
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6: Tomás O'Shea one day and he said, I'm sick of that Northern crowd. 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
4: He said he was a plumber. I said, look, I really haven't a clue about plumbing. I won't try to tell you how to plumb.
7: No, I wouldn't be into hyping myself up. 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
8: Every man, woman and monkey in me all is very right in the
9: mind. Shake the button! That's it!
10: All right, you're very welcome along to our Saturday panel this December. Our panel today, Lorraine O'Sullivan, an award-winning sports photographer, perhaps most famous as the person who took the iconic photograph of Roy Keane and Mick McCarthy's abortive handshake after the Holland game at Lansdowne Road in 2001. Ray McManus is the founder of Sportsfile, one of Ireland's biggest and oldest sports photography agencies, and he's been a fixture on sidelines of all the big games and some small ones in Ireland for more than a few decades. That's fair enough.
11: Yeah, how many? Like, I can't count beyond three.
10: Oh, that's so. All right. We're not going to delve any further. And Cormac Hargadon is a co-founder of Loose Horse Productions. His credits as a director include Marooned, the Paddy O'Shea documentary, both versions of The Rod Squad about Roddy Collins, and Galvanised, which introduced skinny jeans and low-cut tops to an unsuspecting GAA public. That's fair enough.
12: That's fair enough. Not a director of Marooned, I'm afraid. That was Pat Collins in Cork, but I produced it.
10: Cool. I'm delighted you're all here. I thought we might get started by asking you all kind of how you actually got into doing what you do and a bit about what it is you're trying to do when you're doing your stuff best.
11: I don't know which one of us would answer that question best. I'm not sure if we're going in the right direction at all.
10: How did you actually

0: Get into it. When did you start taking photographs, right?
1: Well, I don't know. It started in about the year of 1900 and blah, blah, blah, and that was about 35 years ago. And I remember I loved the prospect of taking pictures. Anyone that knows me, I'm not particularly athletic. Even by the size of me, I'm not particularly athletic. And we used to be backing horses and dogs. I was a compulsive gambler going to school. Well, the seldom time I went, but thankfully I gave it up when I won £50 one night in the dogs in Harold's Cross. The late Pat McGrath told me that there was a dog up from Longford that he'd win, and I read the race card and I said, "Win? You'd run away from that dog." So he said, "Look, follow the advice, you know, it'll win." So I won £53 that night, which is, you know, if you take it in terms of the great train robbery, it's probably about £2,000 nowadays. And I went out on, that was on a Thursday night, I think it was on a Saturday, I went out and bought a camera for £50, a Zenit E.
0: Alright, so you invested the whole thing.
1: Whole lot gone. And I never went back to the dogs, mind you, because we knew the dogs inside out, left, right and centre. And when somebody could come up with this dog, honest to God, you'd run away from this dog at the time. And the prospect of it winning, and we were on, I said, "Here, I'm getting out." And I bought a camera, and then I went around taking a few photographs, and then...
0: But how did you turn that into a job?
1: Well, I used to go around taking oddball photographs just here, there and everywhere, and then I noticed that there was potentially a niche in, like, I used to do sort of street candidates and all that sort of stuff, and there was nothing in that, and then I noticed that the likes of the Evening Herald at the time would continuously use a picture of Al Finucane. But they'd use the same picture of Al Finucane. They'd use a single column this week, or maybe on a Thursday night. Al Finucane, yeah.
0: Who's Al Finucane?
1: Ah, come on, lads. You have to know. If you know your sport, Al Finucane is a... Nobody knows Al Finucane. But anyway, he was
2: different
1: a great...
2: generation.
1: He was a great, great Limerick soccer player. And he used to be pictured with this old brown leather football, and he'd be a single column on page 53 on a Thursday night, and he'd be a double column on page 54 on Friday night.
0: You figured more up-to-date pictures might sell here.
1: And I said, "Here, we got to get this sorted out." And ultimately, I went about taking a few pictures, and I sneaked into a Nod Hurling match and chanced my arm in here and chanced my arm in there. And then I met a man, the late Jim O'Kelly. Jim was a lovely man, and he was a very good photographer, and he could process film. And anyway, we got up together, and then I said we'd start Sportsfile. And then we started submitting photographs and went on from there.
0: And lo and behold, it turned out that you were right about the niche. Lorraine, what about you? How did you end up getting into it?
2: When I started, well, as a kid, I was just mad into sport. Everything, anything that was going on in school, athletics, football, soccer, just into it. I was enthusiastic, but I wasn't particularly good. And
0: this is the type of panel I like, by the way, where my own athletic inabilities are... No, we're none of us are actually any good at sport. Normally, we have sports people in who are like multiple All-Ireland champions or world champions, and they kind of take it for granted. But we all share that inability to do very well.
1: We are All-Ireland champions, but many of us are All-Ireland champions, but it's off the field.
0: Yeah.
2: Yes, I'm glad I'm making you feel better. And from there, I just kind of thought, right, what I want to kind of continue on with my interest in sport. And I did communications in college, thinking going into the TV end of things and coverage, and actually just got very, very frustrated even in first year. And I kind of thought TV was such a collaborative thing, and any idea you might have had at the start of the term went into a project with half a dozen other people, and it just disappeared into the ether. And photography was another part of the course, and literally just got a camera going to college and went from there. Sort of, you could just go off and do your own thing. It's very, very sort of self-contained unit. If it's great, you're great. If it's rubbish, you're rubbish. And just went from there and sort of did a bit of work experience in various newspapers, and got into info photography as a work experience project, and just ended up getting a full-time job in there for a couple of years.
0: So your training's kind of on the job, really. The communications degree is...
2: It opens the door, and it kind of gives you a taster of things. But I think very much so, like, you have to actually pick up a camera and go and do something with it. You can sit in a classroom for 3 years and talk about pictures, but unless you actually go and pick up a camera, that's all you're doing is talking about it.
0: Cormac, what about you? How do you get into making sports TV in Ireland when there wasn't a whole heap going?
3: Well, like Lorraine, I did communications in college, and I came out and I was going to be Quentin Tarantino, and about 6 months. It was actually a really busy time for film with Michael Collins, Braveheart, that kind of era, The Van. So there was plenty of work going on it once you get your union ticket. Unfortunately, most of the work I ended up doing was either picking up litter or directing traffic, which wasn't good enough for Ireland's Quentin Tarantino.
0: Yeah.
3: So about 6 months in, I was losing heart, and I got offered a job down in Mullingar with a company called Farm TV, and I sort of jumped at it and entered the dark arts of mastitis and sheep scab and making ads and programs for farmers and livestock marts.
2: The glamour.
3: And it was a great job because you were the jack of all trades and master of none. And from that, I was offered a job the following year on Ear to the Ground. Stayed there for quite a few years, then became a freelance director, and then got a call one day from an up-and-coming company called Satanta, who had just landed a gig called Breaking Ball, but weren't entirely sure how to produce television as opposed to bounce it by satellite into the pubs in New York and London. So I took that. And
0: was that the first season of Breaking Ball?
3: Yeah, it was just starting. So spent 5 years making Breaking Ball, which was my dream job.
0: And were you directing on that?
3: Yeah. Directing, yeah. So you'd be on the road 3 or 4 days a week just going out and meeting your heroes. And so it was a perfect job for me. The problem was that you'd be trying to, your output was 6 or 7 3-minute items every week. And I'd be landing in, I was basically enjoying it way too much. So I'd land into Billy Racker down in Wexford, hoping to do an interview that would last 3 minutes when it was all edited, but I'd come out with 3 or 4 hours footage, you know. And so I wasn't very popular with the editors, and but I spent 4 or 5 years doing that, and then eventually formed my own company, and we did a lot of sports documentaries from there.
0: The thing about Breaking Ball is that it still stands today as this thing in people's memories as the high watermark of GAA programming. As we found out afterwards, it's impossible to do anything that matches it in the public's minds, which is a brilliant thing, but also it's kind of difficult because you set that standard and then you have to maintain it.
3: Well, it probably was, you know, its timing was good in that it probably stepped into a little bit of a vacuum in that GAA programming hadn't evolved hugely, I think, in the previous 15 or 20 years. And I think magazine programming that went beyond, you know, live coverage of who's going to win the match, really involved a presenter stepping out from behind the castle by a babbling brook. And there wasn't any edge, there wasn't any pace, there wasn't any real imagination a lot of the times. So I'm not sure Breaking Ball was as good as some people would claim it was, but it was very different from what had gone before. And I think that probably is why people remember it so
0: fondly. Yeah, it was pretty good though. And also there was at least a portion of it that fed on that whole kind of, I think, millennial angst about nostalgia. We needed to remember how amazing 1984 was, 1985, and all that kind of stuff at the same time.
3: Yeah, well, we had a strand in it called Heaven or Hell, and we revisited people and I mean, it was a direct lift really from Skinner and Baddiel, and we basically went back and really tapped into that yearning for nostalgia, but did it in a kind of a light-hearted, irreverent way. And some of the times we went back, I think the hellish items were particularly memorable. You know, if a goalkeeper in an All-Ireland final dropped a couple of balls into the net or so on. I remember ringing one goalkeeper who was famous for a bad performance in an All-Ireland final. And he picked up the phone and said, "I've been waiting for this call for 25 years. And he's been expecting." And when you went down and put him in front of the camera, it just all spilled out of him. And sometimes you just felt like you were a therapist as much as anything else.
0: Yeah, I might come back to that because I think that there's a responsibility that you all have to capture moments as well. But I wonder if you're aware of that or if you feel that at all at any time. You're away snapping pictures of people in moments of great triumph or frequently
2: disaster.
0: Exactly. For who, as many pictures of triumph, there has to be the same disaster as well. And do you ever feel like you're interfering, or is that something you have to kind of park the first day you start being a photographer?
2: I think you can feel sorry for somebody, but I think if you're doing your job properly, you have to just do your job, and you can feel sorry for the person, and you might actually talk to them afterwards and say, "I'm actually sorry I had to do that, but that's what it is." And do you know, I mean, for the most part, maybe a lot of the time the person is that in themselves, they're that sort of withdrawn into themselves, and they're upset as to whatever is upsetting them. They don't necessarily know, they wouldn't maybe possibly be aware that you've taken their picture. They could just be kind of like in a ball in the field, feeling sorry for themselves.
0: Yeah, you do need to be a bit invisible, right?
1: Well, it's difficult to be invisible when you have a big camera in front of you, but in general, athletes, and I term everybody an athlete, whether it's a hurler, footballer, runner, boxer, jumper, whatever, they don't even see you. Most of the time, they don't even see you. They're just, you know...
2: They're in their own world.
1: They're in their own world. There's a sense of achievement fatigue or, you know, hard luck or whatever. They're just in a totally different world for about maybe 3 or 4 minutes, and ultimately when the final whistle blows you have like possibly 60 seconds, maybe 90 seconds to get that picture, and you know that's why
0: before they come back to themselves,
1: well,
2: before they become more conscious of what's going on around them as well.
1: It would be a case that sometimes you'd get one after that, but usually, like, it's 60 to 90 seconds, maybe 2 minutes, and like 2 minutes is an awful long time when you're standing there on a pitch and you're practically in tears. It might reoccur on occasions when there's a cup presentation, someone might then kind of realise, you know, that could have been me up there, you know, or that could have been our captain and I'd be up in another 2 minutes lifting up the cup. And at that stage, they probably would see it because they've come around to their senses and realise, you know, we've lost.
0: Get away from me kind of thing at that point.
1: Yeah, and come here, it has happened occasionally that someone would say, get away. But usually people understand, you know, I've lost and I'm, to an extent, fair game. You know, it's the hardest one. Like, it's great running around, fellas jumping and cheering and shouting and roaring and all that's great. But then when you turn around, you see the other guy. You know,
2: I mean, sometimes as well, like the equipment, you'd be shooting in such a long lens, they wouldn't, you know, you could be in the other building there and I could be taking a picture of you crying at the window and, you know, you don't see me, you don't know what's happened.
0: Yeah.
2: I don't know how mean they are to you in work. But it's like for celebrations as well, what you find is you have that minute and a half of they're just reacting to each other, to their teammates, to whatever, and that's both in their upset and celebrations. And what happens after that minute or minute and a half is, particularly the celebration stuff, is they become conscious of you. They're surrounded by other photographers, it's wide angle, and they start to actually react to the camera rather than to each other.
0: Yeah, you see those ones where they're all
2: punching into the lens and stuff like that, whereas I actually think the ones where that minute and a half is where you'll get your best stuff.
1: There's another thing to say that in our game, that the demise, or hopefully the demise, or the continuing demise of people running onto the pitch. Like, I know Peter McKenna in Croke Park is all the time, and indeed all the staff in Croke Park are all trying to keep people off the pitches. And I saw during the week where a number of people had
0: taken a case
1: in Limerick. Now, when I was on the pitch in Limerick that day, and it was phenomenal, there was thousands of people, people were thrown around, but that day was okay, but I've been on pitches and I've been on Croke Park when you see children falling, dads particularly.
2: People with prams.
1: Bringing out kids and it's just wildly dangerous. Bringing out children. They're running out on their shoulder. And the next thing they go do the Fisbury flop across Croke Park, they'll be in straight away, where's me money?
0: Yeah.
1: You know, the demise of the people coming onto the pitch was great.
0: Yeah, and we get good pictures from it as well. Lorraine, I have to ask you about it's kind of exactly the same thing. We're talking about the immediate aftermath of a game. It's Mick McCarthy, it's Roy Keane, it's a handshake that isn't quite a handshake really, after Ireland have beaten Holland by 1-0 to effectively at least seal a playoff place before the World Cup in Korea and Japan. Can you tell us the story of the day? How did you end up being the person with that responsibility even?
2: It was just before the match, there was 4 photographers from Info going, and we had a sort of a team meeting beforehand where jobs are kind of doled out and your position, you're told which corner of the pitch you're going to be in. Everyone gets their list of jobs to do before, during and after the game. It wasn't just a case of shoot 2 men in a ball or action stuff. There was other stuff going on around it because there was the sort of, A, it was Holland, so it was a big deal, but B, there was the qualification implication. So there was going to be, if we lose, X, Y and Z have to be done. If we draw, something else will happen. And if we win, A, B and C have to be done. So I literally, one of my jobs was at the end of the match, at the final whistle, you follow Mick McCarthy around as he either celebrates or commiserates with players, whichever that happened to be. And it was literally just sort of, as they called extra time, we kind of shuffled up along the side of the pitch towards the dugouts. Final whistle.
0: Are you kind of crawling along so you don't get given out by the stewards?
2: Yeah.
1: They're thrown out.
2: Very, absolutely. You get a tap on the shoulder and you'll be hauled back. I mean, they might just start to move you back to where you had been, but sometimes you can just end up getting into a row. But it probably, things weren't as, security wouldn't have been as tight maybe in the early 2000s, things are gone much tighter now as regards moving up sidelines, and you'll get fines and all sorts. But we'd moved up. There wasn't just me. There was a few other photographers. Final whistle went. McCarthy went out onto the pitch. You're kind of running along. It literally, as players are coming off willy-nilly, and it's happening in real time. So you're not actually conscious, or you're not sort of like taking note of Jason McAteer has just gone past, Shay Given has just gone past, or whatever. It's literally as people are just going past towards McCarthy, and it was just Keane came off, he had taken off his jersey, and you would have sort of maybe thought, okay, this is a guy that's at the top of his game, he's possibly just qualified for a World Cup, there should be a bit more going on with him. But it was literally, he just walked off, and there was just such a coldness. They passed, it was like two ships passing in the night, literally, sort of like there was a just. But again, at the time, I wasn't wildly conscious of that, because it's real time, it's 2 seconds and it's gone on.
0: And do you take 15 photographs?
2: Oh, you just keep your finger, yeah. It's high speed, sort of keep firing and hope for the best. And at that stage, it was still shooting film as well. So things finished up. The film was sent back to the office.
0: How many films would you be using in a game like that? Like,
2: at a big event, you could have been shooting 8 to 12 rolls of 36 frames. Whereas we're going on to digital now, so nobody even counts anymore. It's just keep firing. But you would kind of take a note if you knew there was good stuff on a particular roll to make sure that goes through first. And I was actually going to Slane that evening for the U2 concert, so I was not, I just literally wanted to get done, get out, get up to Slane. And I sort of threw the film at one of the guys in the office and said, there you go, that's the end of the match, and left. And you know, in hindsight, you could say, like, 12 months afterwards, when things all went a bit pear-shaped out in Saipan, it all became very relevant. But at the time, it was just a picture of the two lads kind of half shaking hands. They don't like each other. You could see that in the picture.
0: What's the big deal, kind of?
2: You know, again, if events hadn't transpired as they transpired, would you, nobody would have batted an eyelid. It would be in a cupboard, in a drawer somewhere, unseen, uncared for, unloved.
0: You mentioned that Jason McAteer walked past, and you're thinking, well, actually, I wonder what the McAteer embrace of Mick McCarthy, and they're both their finest moments, like, kind of the high water mark, and it turns out for both their careers. I wonder what that picture looks like.
2: I have no idea. You'd have to go looking for it, I suppose.
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6: Yes, indeed. It is the latest episode of You Had to Be There, where we have a different person from the world of sport ordinarily to talk about five of the sporting moments they witnessed in person and that stuck with them, the performances that stood out on those days. Tommy Welsh, Kilkenny legend, good morning to you. How are things?
7: Yeah, good morning, Shane. Good morning, Ashley.
8: Good morning, Tommy.
6: Tommy, your list has got me excited here. There's a few absolute belters in here. We'll get straight into it. So you're kicking off your You Had to Be There segment with PJ Ryan's performance in the 2009 All-Ireland Final, of course, Kilkenny beating Tip. This was a man-of-the-match performance from PJ.
7: It was, Shane. And I suppose thinking back on trying to pick five, and the amount of games, I'd say probably going to games and train sessions and playing for the last 30 years, probably over 3,000 games and train sessions. So to pick five was going to be exciting. So I tried to break them all down, I suppose, to a more narrow, I suppose. And PJ Ryan, I went with the county side first. So it was PJ Ryan and DJ Carey. Now, DJ Carey was the 1997 All-Ireland quarter final, just quickly. And Kilkenny were getting beaten by 9 points at half time. And this is when scoring, it wasn't at the heights it is now, 29 points, 30 points. Ordinarily, it was probably 10, 15 points were scored in them days. And they came back and DJ scored 2-8. And he was just incredible to beat Galway below in Turles. So it was between him and PJ Ryan, but I went with PJ. 2009 All Ireland final. I suppose the quality of the opposition was just top class. You had Lara Carvich, you had Shavey Callanan. You had Owen Kelly. So, like, who he had to take on to be a man of the match in that final was just incredible. And I often say and thank him when I see him for the All-Ireland medal. I say, that 2009 All-Ireland medal is your medal. And, no, it was an unbelievable performance, you know. And I suppose it's a great lesson for all young fellas as well. He had to wait and wait. And it was later on in his career when he, you know, made his debut. Like, he had to wait for James McGarry, who was, you know, a top-class goalie for Kilkenny for probably 10 years. And he waited and waited and waited. And, you know, his persistence paid off because, you know, in American sports, Shane talked about clutch. Like, this was clutch for PJ because he lives right in the Tipperary border. Mm. You know, right in Tipperary, you have to rewind back. We hadn't beaten them previous to that in an All-Ireland final. We played them in 1991. It was my first All-Ireland to go to. Ended in sheer disappointment. You know, Michael Cleary was probably the star of that Tipperary team. Not Declan Ryan, but the Bonners and, you know, Bobby Ryan. So, I think it was 1967 when we beat him in an All-Ireland final last. And here was 2009, like, the I suppose, the tension, the build-up, the pressure around the borders. I live in the border as well. It was unbelievable. You're meeting lads down the graveyard. And, yeah, it's the saves. Like, you have to say Tipperary hurled brilliant on that day. Only for, I suppose, PJ, you know, was just top class.
6: It's funny because, as you say, like, PJ's a Fenians club man, so right there on the border with Tipperary. And, I think I was reading him speaking about the game afterwards, where he said, even as a kid growing up, as a Kilkenny youngster, you'd be in your dreams, running around even in your back garden. And always when you imagine scoring that winning point in an All-Ireland final, or in PJ's case, making an All-Ireland winning save, It's against Tipperary in your dreams, you know, and yet before 2009 there hadn't been a final between the two of you, as you said, for so long. So it must have made it all the more special.
7: Oh, it was incredible because Tipperary had the upper hand on us. Like, you had that great Tipperary team of the '60s, you know, Hell's Kitchen and John Dyle and, you know, Jimmy Dyle. They were just an outstanding team, that Tipperary team of the '60s, you know. And I suppose they went away for a bit then, you know, during probably the '70s and '80s. So it was only the '80s Tipperary came back. And then the rivalry, I suppose, you know, was it resurfaced in 91. They beat us again after so long, you know, and we were on top for a couple of years, you know. And to play in 2009, like, I remember I was good friends with PJ. I remember in the Crown Plaza before the game, we used to go to Crown Plaza, and this could be probably around 11 o'clock the day of an All-Ireland final at 3:30. And the two of us, everyone went out for a few pucks, and we were the last kind of at the table, and we couldn't even drink our soup. Like, that was the tension that was there. That was the pressure. That was the nerves. But, like, they're good. Like, all sports people will tell you, like, you're probably at your best when you're at your most nervous, because you're just focused. It's so singular. You're so focused on, that moment in time, the next ball. You're not thinking about the cup, you're not thinking about the celebrations, you're not thinking about winning or losing. You're just thinking about that moment in time when you have to win the ball. And you know, myself and Paige are just sitting looking at each other, barely able to talk, and we kind of laughed at about it as well. And for him to go on then and do what he done then was just incredible. And I was so happy for him, like, you know, because he put so much into it.
3: And what was he like, I suppose, as a person, Tommy? He always came across quite understated as a player.
7: Yeah, no, he was a great character. PJ was great for the one-liners, and, you know, you'd always be trying to be beside him on nights out because you'd have great fun. Like, I went over to Celtic, went to two trips over to see Celtic play over in Glasgow and Celtic Park, and just great character. As I said, he is quite probably in a group, Aisling, but no more than all the other Johnstone lads, you know, great fun when he gets going.
6: Your next pick, Tommy, is a fairly famous one, and I'm sure this was a difficult one for you to remember and recall, but Lark Corbett's performance for Tipperary in the 2010 All-Ireland Final, of course, the three goals in that game, September 5th, 2010, Tip 4-17, Kilkenny 1-18 in that All-Ireland Final, ruining Kilkenny's 5-in-a-row dreams. Fair play to you, Tommy, you're a bigger man than me, being able to recall this and talk about it.
7: Well, I hear Michael Verney before in the intro saying, you know, as you have to be there, like, but I wish I wasn't there, you know. So, listen, Lark Corbett, and, you know, like, you know, 2012, you know, between myself and himself in the All-Ireland semi-final, like, that's often, you know, a reference. And, you know, I'd be a bit uneasy about it because, like, Lark Corbett should be remembered about all the unbelievable performance he put in, especially in Croke Park. 2009 All-Ireland Final, he was outstanding as well, even though, you know, we won that day. But Lark was brilliant that day as well. 2010 Final then, I suppose, we were going for the 5-in-a-row, as you said, Shane. The hottest of favourites, 10,000 people at our training sessions. You know, Kerry had, the great Kerry Golden Years team had went for the Bomber, and, I suppose Jack O'Shea, Pat Spillane, Mikey Sheehy, John Eake, and like all the legendary players, you know, and we were the next team to become the team that could, you know, to win it, you know, if that Kerry, the great Kerry team couldn't do it, that we were going to do it, and we couldn't, you know, and Lark Corbett, he was just outstanding, you know, and I suppose tactics changed, Shane, as well. We were used to playing in our position, zone defending, and that finally, it just didn't work. He wasn't marking one man, and we were a brilliant team. Like, again, when PJ Ryan, you know, gave him the nod in the last one because the quality of the opposition were so good. Well, the same with Lar, like he came up against brilliant defenders. You had Noel Hickey, you had JJ, you had Michael Kavanagh, Jackie Terrell, you know, John Tennyson. Like, he was coming up against the cream of the crop and still produced three goals in All Ireland Final. Like, I'd say probably the last person to do it, I think, was Tommy O'Connell from Clare back in from Kilkenny back in the '50s against Waterford. So, you know, an achievement that was just, you know, surpassed anything probably that had gone on in previous years, and every one of his goals was he had to use a different skill to do it. And no, fair play to him, you know, he was an outstanding player, and, you know, a gentleman off the field. And, you know, as Michael Verney said, you really did have to be there to see that. You know, I'd say as a neutral, it must have been great to watch.
6: Mad, like, because Corbett started at 11 in that game, didn't he? And eventually moves to the edge of the square. And as you say, someone of the stature of Noel Hickey, you know, to outperform him is quite the achievement. So it probably puts the performance in a bit of context as well, Tommy.
7: Yeah, it does, Shane. And it wasn't just, say, he was roaming everywhere that day. Like, yeah. So it wasn't just centre forward and full forward. He was on all of us, I'd say, different stages. Got probably a goal off probably three different fellas. And, you know, Noel McGrath gave him a great pass for the second one. Shane McGrath gave long ball for the first one. And, you know, like, when I was looking at it, like, just to put it into perspective, like, the one performance that had up against it was Brian Whelan's performance in the 1998 All-Ireland Final. Brian Whelan, by all accounts, he was man of the match in five All-Ireland Finals, would you believe, Shane? And an incredible statistic. You know, and in that final, he had the flu coming up to Brian Whelan. And Brian McAvoy, Tots McAvoy, was kind of, you know, giving him a roast in the first 20 minutes. Brian Whelan was wing back, and Brian McAvoy was wing forward. So they had to put him up in the forwards because he had the flu. He was so good, he didn't want to take him off. He ended up at 1-6. one free from play, and you know, obviously it was a big shock at the time. Kenny were raging hot favourites that absolutely, you know, trounced him in the Leinster final. But so that's what this Lark Harbour performance was up against, and didn't just pick this one up out of the air. Like, I thought long and hard about it, and yeah, just he was brilliant that day, Lark.
3: I'm trying to think back to the goals, but I think it was the second one, Tommy, where there's maybe like five or six defenders chasing. How he didn't get hooked or blocked, I don't know. He still managed to get the ball away and into the back of the net.
7: You did. We even trying to hurl that match.
3: Yes, yes, you did.
7: You were afraid to say it.
3: That was the first goal, I think. Was
7: it? Yeah, that was the one, the second half, the second one. The first one was a long ball he caught.
3: Oh, he caught, yeah, his hands, yeah.
7: Second one on the ground, give him a lovely pass, but this was the Eamon O'Shea kind of, you know, it was his kind of coaching that year. Like, before that final, you go back to the teams of the 80s, the 90s, the 2000s, it was all about winning your own ball. It was all about being the bigger man, man v man. Towards Eamon O'Shea brought into this, why do we have to all, you know, think the same way? Probably looking at other sports. Let's bring movement into it. So back in the day, like, movement was, are you afraid of your man? Stand beside him, you know. That was the, you know, the old school way of thinking about hurling. That it was all about being tough and that. But he brought a different way of thinking, a different mentality. So that's a brave team, was moving all the time. They were never standing beside you. So Lar, probably no one's seen him. The ball came into Noel McGrath. He won it. So they were probably all chasing Noel McGrath. But Lar, off he went. And he got the pass and put it in the back of the net. And they learned massively, listen to their interviews after 2010. They learned massively from 2009 as well, Aisling, in that they all went in 2009 to PJ Ryan's good side, which was saving over to the, you know, to his, say, to PJ Ryan's left, to, as you're looking at PJ Ryan, to his right. But in the 2010 final, they all went the other side. So he had to swing back his hurl to try and save, which would take an extra probably half a second or a second. So I'd say huge thought went into that 2010 final.
6: I hadn't even realised Brian Whelihan was man of the match in Five All-Ireland. A big game player, you'd almost say he's maybe the Parchee Song of hurling, but we'll not get into that conversation.
3: Oh,
6: we'll park that one there. We'll move on. Tommy, you're a man after my own heart with the next one. You've thrown a snooker one in there, which I'm absolutely delighted with. So, Ken Doherty, opening your local snooker hall. Let's spend an hour on this one, shall we?
3: Shane is buzzing here.
7: Well, I would rather if the man himself was here and was able to give his recollection, because I was kind of going down, Shane. You know, Ken Doherty, world champion, has all the awards and all the achievements that he has done for the last 20 or 30 years. But didn't know, I suppose, a whole lot deeper about the man or about the sport. And so we went down anyway. We were back opening up our local hall there last year, about 4 or 5 months ago. And they were opening up the snooker hall or the billiard hall. And they brought down Ken Doherty, which is a major coup for the parish. So we all turned up to see him and to support the hall. And wasn't really expecting anything other than, you know, seeing a lad pot a few shots. But the stories that he was absolutely outstanding. Just real old school Dublin, you know, the old school Dublin stories. And we were laughing for 2 hours. And about the performance itself then, like, I was kind of there, and they just asked me, just on the night, I wasn't expecting to play. And they just asked me, would I play him in kind of an exhibition? And I was a bit embarrassed, to be honest about it, because, you know, I played probably snooker once or twice in my lifetime. Played a bit of pool, all right, but... And so I was getting up a bit hesitant and kind of didn't really want to play. And because I'd rather if maybe someone that was like you, Shane, maybe loved the game, got their chance to play against Ken. But listen, I got up anyway. And I just kind of half put in a throwaway comment. I said, listen, I'll take 9 or 10 shots and someone else can step in then, you know. And Ken let me break anyway, and so I had my pool head on anyway, so I just absolutely smashed him. Which is not the thing to do when you're playing Ken Doherty in snooker. So with that, he potted every single ball, so I didn't get one more shot.
6: At least you can say that you played against a world snooker champion, which is impressive enough in itself. Tommy, am I right in saying, I'm after doing a quick Google there, am I right in saying your birthday is the 5th of May, Tommy?
7: No, Google is wrong. 27th.
6: I was going to say, because Wikipedia has done. I was getting excited there because it said your birthday was the 5th of May, and literally Ken Doherty won the world title on the 5th of May, so that would have been your 14th birthday. But
7: I think it was you on the 5th of May. I was all right.
6: Yeah, yeah. You probably remember Ken winning the world snooker title, and you were approaching 14.
7: Yeah, absolutely. Yeah, and like that time, I suppose, you know, you had Steve Davis, Steve Henry. Steve Henry was the king around that time, and I was watching. You know, snooker, it's like Wimbledon, like the tennis, you kind of watch it when the darts, you watch it when the worlds are on, you don't watch it for 12 months a year. And we were so proud of him that time, like, you know, for an Irish lad to become world champion was incredible, you know. And, you know, we were probably sad at the time too with Jimmy White, you know, them years losing all them finals as well. There was so much stories and so much character to the sport, but definitely. You know, with Stephen Henry so good and so powerful, probably like Limerick at the moment in the senior hurling, or, you know, Dublin where a few years ago in the football, so dominant. And to see Ken win that in 97 was, you know, a proud moment for all his Irish, yeah.
6: It was unbelievable. Really, really impressive achievement, and one that probably gets forgotten about maybe in the grand scheme of things in history, that we had a world champion in a sport that at that time was huge. As you mentioned, Tommy, you're coming off the back of the 80s and the Black Ball Final in 85 and Taylor and Davis and 18.5 million people watching, so it's not that long after that. I know 12 years on when Ken wins the world title in 87, but by all accounts a lovely guy. We had Ronan O'Gara on recently. He was talking about his love of darts and watching the Ali Pally, and he's made a call out to try and get an OTB bus to go over to Ali Pally now in December for a bit of a roadshow. I don't know if you've ever been to the Crucible, Tommy. You've been over a couple of times myself, but maybe in May we could get myself and yourself and a few others on board in a bus and cover the snooker as well.
7: Yeah, give me a shout. I'd be up for that.
6: I know it's right in the middle of the championship, but sure, look, you can miss one game for a bit of snooker. There's no risk. Tommy, your next pick you had to be there, the fourth pick, the penultimate pick, is Owen Larkin's performance in the 2011 County Final. Talk us through this one.
7: Yeah, and this was probably one of the toughest, and probably produced the best choice, really. Like, I was going back, I was looking at the club scene, you know, as I said, probably, you know, 3,000 games and training sessions, big outperforms. There were so many of them. Like, thinking of the local club guys, like Johnny Butler from over the road in Ballycallan, our near neighbours. When I was watching hurling, he was giving performances from corner back that were just out of this world. Like Paul Murphy did for Kilkenny for so many years. Like Sean Finn is doing for Limerick. But Johnny Butler was just incredible, and you could have probably picked many of his performances. There was John Marnell, another local club in Sandown, the Borough full back. This guy was an inspirational figure, Shane, like Brian Lohan. So when he did that, and the whole crowd and the whole team, it probably was like a goal, or it was like a pint. Leicester Ryan, often spoke about Leicester, of what a great leader and captain he was, and influenced probably on me in my later years. Well, his brother Liam was one of the best club hurlers I've ever seen. Like, he always produces 4, 5, 6 pints from Clare, and he's still doing it. Not sure what age he is now, 33 or 34, I'd say, and he's still doing it year after year. But the greatest performance that I have seen, and probably in any great intercounty club or any sport even, and that's to take in the Pelés, the Ronaldos, the Messis, was Larkin's performance in that 0-11 county final. To give you a bit of background behind it, Shamrocks, I'd say the Ballyhale Shamrocks would have been probably hot favourites at the time. They had all the stars, the Chad, the Henrys, McFenley, you know, Eamon Welsh, Joey Holden, I'd say was young probably back that time, probably out in the wing. And they were just, you know, Colin Fenley, and the Village were, you know, a big town team. Town teams will always have a chance, but Ballyhale hot favourites, and the Village were winning the drawing game. And I think Ballyhale got a late score to draw it, and looked like James Stevens had blown their chance. Replay came then, and Jackie and Colin Fenley, you know, they went off, basically, you know, after, I'd say, probably 20 minutes to go, maybe, or that. And it looked like Jackie was inspirational at that time. Like, he was just incredible for the Village. Like, no one could come near him. And when he went off, it was like, listen, that's their chance gone now. Ballyhale will tip on. And up stepped on Larkin, Shane. And just, you know, he scored 1-11 that day, probably 1-3 or 1-4 from play. But that probably doesn't do him justice. You kind of, as Verney says, it's just about, you had to be there just to soak it up, to embrace it, to appreciate it. Just every ball he won a free. Every ball he won, he made a pass that ended up in a score, or he scored himself. And you know, it was just out of this world. And you know, Niall Rigney was over him at the time. Tough character, Niall. He was over the village. They were a tough team. They played it tough that year. And he was kind of the, you know, the Messi, I suppose. You know, the Argentina in this World Cup were a tough team. But yes, Messi. Well, Larky was the finesse, along with the toughness. It was like DJ. Like, he wouldn't be going around jostling lads, or, you know, acting the big lad or acting like that. But bravery, toughness, there was no one probably braver or tougher than Larky, you know, or DJ for that matter. But that's the performance he put in that day, and it was just blew everyone's mind, you know.
6: It's mad how you say, as you say, Ballyhill Shamrocks were the favourites, and yet 120-15 is the final score, an 8-point win for James Stevens. As you say, 111 of that 120 for Owen Larkin is quite a remarkable achievement in a county final replay at senior level. Sounds like the second half was fairly exciting as well, even at the start of the second half. Just reading here, both sides reduced to 14 men, bit of a skirmish. Jackie Terrell and Colin Fenley both sent off by the referee Eamon Mansfield, so the second 30 minutes certainly serving up a bit of a cracker by the sound of things.
7: Yeah, Eamon Mansfield isn't usually sent off. He, you know, usually lets it flow. And but yeah, the two lads went, and like his goal even that day, like he got the ball, and I'd say there was probably 7 or 8 Ballyhale lads around him, and just in he went with Larky. Like, he was famous for his little solo run that he just weaved in and weaved out. Like, you know, when Messi gets the ball, he's able to control it, and just like, you know, hurling like schoolyard soccer, just no one can take the ball off him. Well, Larky's goal in that final was like that. Like, how he got in, and even how he got the ball off in the end, how he wasn't hooked. Because I often reference the Ballyhale lads, they are the greatest players and team that I've ever seen to hook and block. Just the skill of it, never mind the work rate or the intensity, the skill of perfecting the art of hooking and blocking, and day cutting. And there was about 6 or 7 lads around him. But he went in his little hazy solo run and bounced the ball straight into the corner of the net. And, you know, he gave, it was a performance for the ages, really, Shane, you know. And the whole stadium, you know, the way a player steps up in 10 minutes maybe and wins a game. But this wasn't like that. This was like every ball he won.
3: No one could went right.
6: You know? Yeah. One of those performances, yeah. Players are untouchable. It happens every now
3: and again. That goal, like, there was a little bit of a ruck, I think, before that. And it was popping around, and he managed still to get in, get low, get the ball, get out, and they're all chasing him. Just, yeah, remarkable. Yeah.
7: He was a talented fella, Ashling. Even he's a brilliant soccer player, Larky, and Shane, even the snooker. Like, I would know, do you know if Kenny's David Morris? Like, David Morris would have been on the pro circuit there for a while. He'd have a few titles there.
6: Yeah,
7: An excellent player, you know. And I think Larky played him in a local county final.
6: In the snooker?
7: In the snooker, yeah. Larky's a brilliant snooker player, yeah.
6: Unreal. My respect for Owen Larkin. It was already high, but it's just skyrocketed through the roof, let me tell you.
7: But you often find with these guys that they're brilliant at all sports. Like, wasn't Tom Brady brilliant at, was a baseball, Michael Jordan was brilliant at baseball. These guys seem to, they can play any sport. Like, we were up, I often told a story about up in Carron House when we were training for probably an All-Ireland or Leinster, and you know, we'd be at downtime, we used to, you know, play a few sports, but we had a big penalty shootout. David Hersey used to organise, and we used to get great prizes off Sean Swan from Swan's Electrical there in Carlow. And you know, the prize might be a microwave or a washing machine. You know?
3: I was going to say, what were the prizes?
7: Yeah, oh, they were brilliant prizes. You know, our group was even called that time Swan's Electrical, you know, because we appreciated it. There were massive prizes, but they were funny as well. You know, if you win the penalty shootout, you win a microwave. And David Hersey was brilliant, you know, he was brilliant for team spirit and morale. And so he organised that with Swans Electrical. And who won it, would you say? If you were to one guess, who won the penalty shootout?
6: Between all the Kilkenny lads?
7: Yeah.
6: It was yourself, was it?
7: No, Shefflin.
3: Oh, I was going to say, yeah, Henry, all the way.
6: I was looking for a surprise winner there. I was backing Tommy.
7: I was just trying to back. Surprise winner, thanks for that.
6: You weren't known for your penalties necessarily, do you know? Yeah, Jesus, Shefflin, good man from a dead ball, to be fair.
3: But even when you were saying that so many of the great sports people are good at loads of sports, so what else were you good at, Tommy?
7: Oh, this was very good at. Jesus. Apparently it's just the hurling, I think.
6: Don't be modest now, Tommy, come on.
7: So I was playing billiards. We had a billiards tournament there. It was the 2 weeks I was playing the local Republican soccer there, and the first 20 minutes, the only scores we got were fouls.
6: Billiards, Jesus.
7: Yeah. Foul the billiards where he actually missed the ball.
6: Billiards, for anyone who doesn't know, is it's essentially pool without the pockets. So you're talking angles, and you must be a good man for getting a snooker then in the pool. You know, yeah, to work out your angles, I suppose billiards is crucial. If you have a billiards background, you're going to be automatically a better pool player or snooker player.
7: Yeah, the billiards is a brilliant sport, yeah. So I used to play it, say, back in my father's time, like, and them lads are kind of coming to the top here in this local tournament, you know. They grew up, and we grew up with PlayStations and, you know, computers. They grew up in the local billiards halls and snooker halls. But, yeah, playing billiards, so there's three balls, you know, you have the two white balls, one white dot and a red ball, and you're trying to hit one your ball off the other two balls, or hit it off one of them and into the pocket. So, geez, it's a brilliant game, and it's fast, yeah. Mm.
6: Yeah, unreal. Didn't realise that. Fair play, Tommy. And the last one on your had to be there list. It's absolutely fantastic. Aisling and myself were discussing this one before the show. I hadn't been familiar with this story. Shane Hennessy, Tuller Owen, under 14, fail at National All Ireland Group Stage against Mount Sion. Fair to say, Shane Hennessy had his score and hurl with him that day.
7: He did. And you know, again, to put it into perspective, regards. Had it up against, so this is the local one, the Tuller Owen one, really. And had it up against, the last time we won the county final was 1994, and Liam Keown was just, you know, heroic in that final. The end score was 166 points. We beat Dixborough in the county final. That was the last time we won it. And Liam Keown, in the second half, he came out late. He had two either bruised ribs or broken ribs, and he scored a pint from 100 yards. And this guy was going around kind of like Larky in that 11 county final, diving blocks. He was, you know, blocking lads with his hands. It was just an incredible performance. They all played great that day, you know. And even, you know, my uncle Dick was there, and whenever they were saying they knew they were going to win it, when he was quiet, Dick would have been quiet, but I think he would have got a shot of one of the Borough lads. And just really quietly, in his own words, someone heard him saying, "War has been declared," you know. And we went on and won that final. But so just to put it into perspective, that's what this Shane Hennessy performance was up against. A truly heroic performance in the history of our club. But we played Kilmallock. So do you remember Andrew Shocknessy used to play for Limerick? Mm. He was a couple of years younger than us, so he was really small. And we played, we stayed in Pilltown, would have been down South Kilkenny, and the fail at that time is you went off and stayed it was in Watford that time, but we were staying in Pilltown. They were staying, Kilmallock were staying in Mount Sion. So we were in a group of four, and the top team went through out of the group stages into the, I think it was the quarterfinals or the semi finals. So we were the two favourites, ourselves and Kilmallock. We both won our morning games handsomely enough. So the middle game, I think, was in Mount Sion, and it was a titanic battle, and it was a draw. So, and Shocknessy was corner forward, he's brilliant, you know, and went on to be brilliant. Now our lad handled him, Gerry O'Dea handled him very well that day. I'm not sure if he scored, but Shocknessy went on to be an absolute star. I've seen during the week, you know, winning Harpy Cups, I think he's back involved with that as well, and brilliant player for Limerick. But that Kilmallock team is a super team. So it went to the last round, and they played first, and they played Pilltown, and they won by whatever they won by. So we were playing Mount Sion then at about 7:30 or 7:00. Dirty, wet evening out in Pilltown. And we had to win by 33 points. So realistically, we were kind of, you know, listen, you always think of a chance, actually, Aisling, but probably we felt it was going to be up against it. And Shane Hennessy scored 11-4.
3: That's outrageous.
7: So it's just outrageous.
6: 11-4. Yeah. Sorry, 11 goals and 4 points.
3: They needed 33 points. 11-4.
6: Even 4-11 would have been unbelievable. But 11-4.
7: 11-4. Even, you know, say if you had to win off at half time after scoring maybe 5-3, you'd say a fair play to him. He did his point his shift. But to score 11-4, and, you know, I often talk about how matches, they're not necessarily won in the last 5 minutes, they could be won in the first 5 minutes. Well, you know, we went on, you know, to win that fail against a great Cork team with Kieran Murphy, absolute star again, Michael Cousin, was a great lad that played for him. I think his name was Kevin Goggins. A super Sarsfield team in the final, but we wouldn't have been in that final without Shane Hennessy's performance on the Friday night inside, in, or was it a Saturday? It's a Friday night actually inside in Piltown against Mount Zion. So, listen, that man, you know, he was brilliant for us and for many, many years. And, you know, even in a relegation final many years later, we played Gorn, drawn matched in a replay, came back. He was after either being injured or in Australia. And I think over the 2 days, he scored 224. You know, just a great club, man. And, you know, definitely it was a historic moment for us, like, you know.
3: I was just reading some reports about it yesterday, Tommy. I think it was Waterford's, the former All-Ireland winning goalkeeper, Ned Power. And he spoke about how Walsh took his usual place at full-back and marked the biggest boy on the Sarsfields team. The Sarsfields full forward is a human skyscraper in the form of a teenager. The opposing full-back was an elf who appeared so laughable.

0: 2009 2009 All-Ireland, Lark Corbett in 2010 in the All-Ireland, of course. Ken Doherty opening your local snooker hall. Owen Larkin's performance in the 2011 County Final replay. And then, of course, Shane Hennessy's 11 goals and 4 points just in the under-14 fail in National All-Ireland group stage against Mount Sion. Tommy, great stuff as always. Brilliant picks. Thanks a million for joining us.
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19: Right, we're talking hurling now. I'm delighted to say Páirc Mar is with us to talk about his new book. It's called All On The Line, A Memoir of Hurling and Commitment. How are you?
20: Good, you're on yourself.
19: Good. We just had Eric Donovan in, and we were referring to him as a former professional boxer, and he was talking about his identity. That was a big thing for you in the book as well, that whole, I'm a hurler. And then all of a sudden one day you're not a hurler anymore. That's heartbreaking to read, and it's heartbreaking to kind of experience, like, now at this remove. Obviously, from your perspective, to revisit that for the book cannot have been an easy thing to do.
20: No, yeah, it was like a long therapy session, all right. But difficult to come to terms with, like, you know, I wasn't expecting it. I hadn't planned it. And then just to be all taken away from the space of a couple of days between, you know, from whenever I got my first scan of my neck to when I met the specialist, you know. So, yeah, it took me a while to come. Well, I'm still coming to terms, to be honest with you. And it's just finding that whole new routine. And as you said, you know, your identity. I'm known as a hurler around home, like in Tipperary, you know. So, like, that whole thing is taken away from you. And, you know, you're just trying to find your own routine again and what's to fill that void, you know, and it's hard to fill it, like, because it's a major part of your life.
19: Well, it's like everyday training, really. Like, you know, it's not just the pitch sessions, it's the eating, and it's the, like, what's everybody else doing, it's the WhatsApp groups, it's the analysis, and all that kind of stuff.
20: Exactly, yeah, like, and you know, it's the small things, like, as you said there, you know, I found myself for the first few weeks and months, you know, opening up the biscuits and things like that I used to never even look at, like, and even though you could enjoy him, you know, even a Claire at home would be saying, sure, go on, enjoy him, like, but it doesn't feel right, you know.
19: And there's guilt associated with it.
20: And then I used to love training, and I fell out of love with the gym for a few weeks because I didn't feel like, what am I going to the gym to do? Like, you know, I have no end goal.
19: Yeah.
20: You know, so for a few weeks I found that tough, but then obviously I found it better to exercise for my own mental health and well-being, you know. I found it brought me into a bit of routine as well, you know, so took a bit of juggling to get used to my new life, as they say.
19: Was there any point over the last couple of years where you thought about retirement, where you thought that, you know, I need to start thinking about what life is like, or had you decided you were going to leave that, like, had you kicked that can down the road as far as you could?
20: Yeah, I never really thought about retirement, to be honest with you. You know, I was planning on going back for another year and possibly 2 seasons with Tipperary. I was feeling, you know, very, very fit.
19: There was no sense, oh, I'll give it one last shot. It was like, screw that. Someone's going to have to, like, chisel me out of this team.
20: Yeah, no, I said, no, I'm planning on going back next year and we'll take it from there, like, you know, and see how we get on. And obviously, the long term would have been to give the club a good 3, 4, 5 years when I'm able to give them a decent 3, 4, 5 years, you know. And whatever would have been taken away from the Tipperary scene, you know, taking out the club scene as well, was that kind of, you know, hit very hard as well, you know, because many lads get to go back to and give 2 or 3 years with their club after they finish with Intercounty.
19: Yeah.
20: And that was just taken away as well. So that found that very hard to deal with as well.
19: We had Paddy Stapleton on the show last week, where he's writing the kids' books, and he was talking about the first time he picked up the hurl as a moment he distinctly remembers. Like, is that something that you remember quite evidently in your head, that it was that you're nearly in Tipperary, I guess, born with a hurl in your hand?
20: You are, yeah, like, it's nearly given to you for the first, when you're about 5 or 6 years of age. I remember my mother, you know, dropped me up to the juvenile club on a Saturday morning, and, you know, for the first few, I suppose, months and maybe years, you're kind of like, it's, you know, you don't really want to go up, you probably rather be watching a cartoon on television, yeah, or something. But you know, eventually you get caught into it, and from then on, like from 11 or 12 years of age, it just consumes you. Like, we're very lucky with the schools in Turles.